0: reports it's Trump's latest test of the First Amendment and as his approval rating declines.
1: He also said that it was, you know, sort of a frustration that had built up over the last 2 years as opposed to any specific story. But it's worth noting what stories are in the news lately. You know, there's an unpopular war going on in the Middle East initiated by the president. There are elections coming up in which a lot of candidates who have embraced him strongly appear to be dragged down by him in the polls. There are questions of the economy and how that's going.
0: NPR's David Folkenflik reporting. The Federal Aviation Administration says that President Trump's proposed arch in Washington, D.C. would not pose a hazard to planes. As NPR's Rachel Treisman reports, it would stand less than 2 miles from Reagan Washington National Airport.
2: A months-long FAA study has concluded that the 250-foot arch would not have a substantial adverse effect on airspace. But it does say the structure should be continuously lit from the top and base to make it more visible to pilots. Aviation safety experts have told NPR that the arch itself may not pose a significant risk, but adds another variable to the already challenging airspace around D.C. The structure is already controversial because of its scale and proximity to Arlington National Cemetery. It's awaiting final approval from a federal planning commission that meets at the start of each month. Rachel Treisman, NPR News.
0: In-person voting for this year's midterm elections is underway. Today was the start of early voting in Virginia, and voters in a few other states, including Minnesota and South Dakota, can now cast their absentee ballots early. Americans now have just over 6 weeks to decide whether Congress remains in Republican control or flips to Democrats. Wall Street closed out an up-and-down week with a mixed finish. It's NPR.
3: This is KUOW News. I'm Kim Malcolm in Seattle. Washington and 22 other states had a win in court today as a federal judge agreed to temporarily block access to the sensitive personal information of 17 million truck drivers in the United States. The Trump administration had demanded access to a database with these records in order to, as they claimed, crack down on fraud and carry out immigration enforcement. The states sued, claiming the federal government was violating multiple privacy laws. Today's preliminary injunction keeps access blocked while the case proceeds in the courts. Seattle Mayor Katie Wilson has launched a new effort to increase the number of groceries in underserved neighborhoods. More now from KUOW's Ruby DeLuna.
4: The mayor's program will provide support to help expand the number of stores in communities where grocery options are limited. The program recently worked with Lamb Seafood Asian Market in a pilot project. The family-owned business is set to open its third location in Rainier Valley in a space that's been vacant for years. The city's Office of Economic Development will collaborate with the Independent Grocers Alliance to provide expertise, funding, and technical assistance to existing stores. The mayor also approved $1.7 million toward the effort. Ruby DeLuna, KUOW News.
3: And upgraded passenger trains will make their debut on the Amtrak Cascades route at the end of the month. Amtrak says two new Aero train sets, that's A-I-R-O, will start carrying passengers between Eugene, Oregon and Vancouver, B.C. on September 30th. The trains will have more capacity with 300 upgraded seats, complimentary Wi-Fi and improved accessibility. The Cascades route is the first segment in the country to feature the new train cars. Sunny, 69 degrees now in Seattle. KUOW News.
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7: This is it.
3: I'm Kim Malcolm. Libby Denkman is here as well. And folks, the heat is rising. We've got an hourly goal. We want to reach $24,000 raised by 6 o'clock tonight. We need to raise that by the end of the show to stay on track for our overall goal. So that's why it's so important that we hear from you right now, especially if you've been thinking about making a gift all week long. Please don't delay. 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No gift is too big. No gift is too small.
7: In front of us is a $24,000 goal for this hour. We are needing to tick away at this. $22,000 left for the rest of the 5 o'clock hour is what's in front of us. $22,000 in order to meet this hourly goal in the final hour of All Things Considered during the member drive. Kathleen helped out, made a one-time gift and said, I listen to you all day, every day on the way to work, and you make me sound smart at lunch with my coworkers.
3: Hey,
7: Kathleen,
3: happy to help.
7: You know, that's the kind of service that we provide here at KUOW. If you felt that, if you felt like, oh, I heard something and I shared it, you know, later in the day, I shared a story that I heard on KUOW. Hey, that is what we're here for. And we're just asking right now during the fall fundraising drive for you to put a dollar amount on your listenership, on really the good feelings, the information, the connection that you felt listening to KUOW. Now's the time. We need you to turn that into action for KUOW, to help power that for somebody else. $22,000 right now in the next 52 minutes. We can do this 5 o'clock hour, but it is not a time to delay. There's no more time left. This is it. I mean, truly, the procrastinators are rewarded because you will be the heroes of this 5 p.m. hour. You will be the ones who make this happen. 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
3: We also heard from Kate, who made a one-time gift and said she was making the gift in memory of her mother, who was a longtime public radio listener. 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
7: That's beautiful,
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7: Kate.
3: Lovely gift, Kate. 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We so appreciate it. 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That's what your investment brings you right now at KUOW.org.
7: 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And thank you.
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9: 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I'm Juana Summers.
10: And I'm Mary Louise Kelly. From Europe, a warning.
11: W planie rosyjskim w ocenie wywiadów są także hybrydowe uderzenia
10: dronami. That is the Prime Minister of Poland, Donald Tusk, warning Poland's parliament about intelligence assessments which suggest Russia is planning hybrid drone and missile strikes against countries that support Ukraine, including Poland. Tusk says Russia will pretend the strikes are accidents, but they are in fact designed to paralyze NATO. So what might Russia be up to, and how should NATO respond? Questions I want to put to Richard Haass, President Emeritus of the Council on Foreign Relations. Hi there.
12: Hi there.
10: Hi there. So Prime Minister Tusk says he's basing this on intelligence he received from NATO, from Ukraine, from U.S. agencies. We don't know details of what the intelligence said. How seriously should we take this warning?
12: I also don't know the details, but I would take it seriously because
13: there's a certain logic to it from Vladimir Putin's situation. First of all, if Putin wants to do it, I don't think there's anyone in Russia who can stop him. Mm-hmm. He's essentially, he's deinstitutionalized that country.
10: So why would he want to? Why would he want to escalate?
13: One is, you suggested it in your intro, which is to put pressure on European countries who are helping Ukraine economically or militarily, and he basically wants to say, this is not cost-free. So this is a form of a deterrence, if you will, or interference in them to get them to change their policy. The other possibility, and the two are not mutually exclusive, is things have not gone great for him in Ukraine. So what he'd like to do is score something of a geopolitical win. Just imagine he does something, again, as was suggested in the so-called gray area. Mm. We're not talking about the Red Army, 50,000 troops coming across a border. We're talking about stuff that's much more subtle. And that's probably going to be below the level where many in NATO would directly respond. It would certainly, I would think, be below the level that Donald Trump would want to respond. Indeed, it's not clear to me what sort of a provocation would be required for Donald Trump to respond, since his enthusiasm for NATO is, shall we say, finite. So Putin may say, this is a real opportunity to deliver something of a historic blow to NATO.
10: That's interesting, because by way of context, there's been a series of recent incidents along NATO's eastern flank already. In the last week alone, we're tracking a Russian drone that hit a passenger train in Ukraine, but just over a mile from the Polish border. Poland's military says they found a Russian drone with a warhead off the Polish coast. It sounds like you're saying subtle might be a key part of this strategy. If you march an army and move tanks over a border, NATO's going to have to do something. But if you just keep pinging with drones, it makes it a little bit harder to figure out what to do.
13: 100%. But it's demoralizing all the same for NATO, because what it will do is you'll have debates. And it will expose fissures within NATO, because some will say we have to respond, others will be against it. Then there won't be a consensus on exactly what to do. Again, I think there'll be a big gap between those Europeans who want to act and the Trump administration, which does not, which, shall we say, has viewed Putin and Russia benignly from the get-go. I think from Putin's point of view, this is a low-risk, high-reward sort of undertaking, particularly if he keeps it relatively modest in what he does.
10: I am compelled to note that Russia denies these accusations. Russia's foreign ministry is calling them contrived, far-fetched. How seriously do you take the denials?
13: About as seriously as you do, I should think.
10: So if you were the Secretary General of NATO and you're sitting in Brussels watching all this, listening to this, what's the move? How should NATO respond?
13: What I would do is probably push for a couple of things. One is I would try to head this off. And one thing comes to mind in particular, which is to do more help for Ukraine, to basically tell Putin, if you are to do these things, we're not looking for a war with you. You're not looking for a war with us. But this is not going to be cost-free. So certain things that we have held back doing for Ukraine, delivering this or that weapon system with some new tranche of money, I would find things to put on that list for Putin. Mm. Well, it looks like the Congress is finally getting around to passing a sanctions bill against Russia. The problem with the bill they're going to pass is what it would does is it gives the president power to introduce new tariffs and against countries that trade with Russia, but it gives him discretion, so he may not. Plus, one of the countries and the biggest trading partner of Russia is obviously China. Uh-huh. We're not going to introduce new sanctions against China, because China will then cut off the export of rare earth minerals to the United States, and they're essential for lots of the things we do. So I don't think those kinds of sanctions are going to matter. You're going to laugh when I tell you what I think is the best thing we could do.
10: What is it?
13: It argues for wrapping up the war with Iran. The best sanction we could give against Russia is energy prices that begin to go down dramatically. Ah. So that would actually have an enormous impact on Russia's economy. So it's another argument, I would say, for thinking seriously about looking for a diplomatic off-ramp in Iran.
10: We have just a few seconds left, but in that time, just zoom in on the U.S. role, because concurrent with everything we've just been describing, President Trump says the U.S. is making progress in establishing a permanent U.S. Army base in Poland. Where does the U.S. fit in?
13: Well, this is an opportunity to stand by the Poles and stand by NATO. Poland's probably the most robust country vis-a-vis Russia. So the real question is, will we take advantage of this opportunity? I sure hope so.
10: Richard Haass, President Emeritus of the Council on Foreign Relations. Always good to speak with you. Thanks.
13: Thank you.
9: What's an affordable amount to pay for rent? Well, a lot of that depends on how much you make. And a recent survey by the Midwest Newsroom found that some in Nebraska say their wages are not keeping up with the monthly cost of rent. That fact could influence a key congressional race in Nebraska come November. Noelle Ananen has the story.
14: On a hot, sunny Saturday in June, Chuck Martins is trimming hedges.
15: It looks hard, but it's just like giving an haircut. You're just cutting off the new growth.
14: 77-year-old Martins does chores for the Omaha apartment complex where he lives. Chores like lawn mowing, trash collecting, leaf blowing, and hedge trimming, his favorite.
15: It's like you're doing an ice sculpture, but with a trimmer instead of a chainsaw.
14: This is how Martins helps pay his rent. His sole income is a monthly Social Security check, which isn't enough to live on. So he negotiated with his landlords to swap his labor for a rent reduction. Martins is one of 61 Nebraskans who responded earlier this year to a Midwest Newsroom poll on how affordability impacts them. Nearly all listed rent and housing as their biggest financial pressure points. Catherine Harvey, senior policy manager with the Urban Institute in Omaha, says as rent has gone up, wages haven't kept pace.
16: What we're finding is that although Nebraska really looks like an affordable place to rent, if you just look at the sticker price, that is a much more complicated picture when you start to look at what people are actually earning in our state.
14: The median gross rent in Nebraska has increased by approximately 32% from 2019 to 2024, and that's the most recent data available from surveys conducted by the U.S. Census Bureau. At a median monthly rent of about $1,100, this is beyond what some workers can afford, especially those working in administrative or food service jobs.
16: So you can see that divergence, and that's why people feel like they can't keep up.
14: Federal legislation could help people like Martins, Harvey says. Take, for instance, the bipartisan federal 21st Century Road to Housing Act, which became law in July without President Trump's signature. It streamlines regulations and lowers the cost of new apartment construction, though it could take years before those changes are felt by renters. Nebraska State Senator Kathleen Kauth, a registered Republican representing parts of Omaha, says her party has been working hard to cut the government's regulatory red tape.
17: When things get tight in a personal household, you cut your wants. You trim down things. And so we need to be looking at not just how do we change the regulations or lower restrictions and the cost of government. Anytime government gets involved, it gets more expensive.
14: As the midterms approach, Nebraska's second congressional district race, a seat currently held by retiring Republican Don Bacon, is a unique potential pivot point. Known as CD2, the district that encompasses Omaha has given Democratic candidates for president one single electoral college vote in the past two presidential elections. Brinker Harding, an Omaha councilman and Republican candidate in the CD2 race, plans to continue his party's work. The Cook Political Report flags the district as leaning towards a Democratic flip, but not everyone is convinced the outcome will make a difference.
18: I am starting to feel like, what's the point of voting?
14: This is Katie Berger, a voter in CD2. She is a registered independent voter, but does not plan to vote in November's midterm elections. Berger believes whether Harding or the Democratic candidate Denise Powell wins, things will more or less stay the same.
18: The prices on everything have gone up, but wages basically haven't. Everybody can be for great things like affordable health care, you know, higher wages, anything like that. The Senate's going to stop it, whether at the state or national level. There's just a feeling of hopelessness.
14: Chuck Martins is also a registered independent voter, although he plans to vote Democratic this time around. He blames Congress for the possible depletion of Social Security reserves in 2032. He expects he will be out on the street if his benefits are cut. In fact, last year, had his landlords not given him his rent credits after he had had an open heart surgery and couldn't work for 3 months, he fears he might have been homeless.
15: I try not to think of the future because when the day comes that I can't physically do the work here, it's frightening. And there are so many of us that are in the same boat.
14: So, Martin says, for now, he will continue to work as long as he can. For NPR News, I'm Noelle Ananen in Lincoln, Nebraska.
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3: compelling election coverage in the lead up to the midterms. That's what you're getting here on NPR and KUOW. Thank you for tuning in this Friday afternoon to All Things Considered. I'm Kim Malcolm, your local host. Libby Denkman is here with me today in the talk studio. Such a pleasure to have you here. And folks, this is the last chance to support All Things Considered during this fall fundraising drive. We are going to be wrapping it up within hours, and we still have $21,000 left to raise by 6 o'clock tonight. We set these goals so that we can stay on track for the overall drive, but time is running out. It's really important that we hear from you right now at kuow.org, that you make your gift of financial support to this station to make sure that that kind of election reporting, political coverage that's done to a very high standard is available to you and to everyone in the community. There's a lot of things that change in this world, but this is one thing that you can help make sure stays the same at kuow.org.
7: Okay, Kim, once in a while, I have to do this during the drive, and it's my real talk corner here for the drive.
3: Real talk with Libby.
7: So real talk with Libby. And I just want to say that everybody who's given so far during the membership drive has been so generous, and we've gotten so far here. It's been a relay race day after day on All Things Considered, but we are down to the last 37 minutes on All Things Considered, and we've slowed down here. It feels like we're going to bonk before the end of the marathon, before the end of the relay race. And so what I'm asking for you out there who can hear me, I know it's, you know, the late on a Friday, right before a sunny weekend, you've got things to do. But one thing that we could really, really, really use you to do right now is to go to KUOW.org and make that gift. We need $20,000 in the next 37 minutes. That is going to be accomplished with people turning their good feelings about KUOW into action, taking that action step right now, because I know you have good feelings about the news and information and what journalism means in your community. I know you feel that because you're listening to me right now. Mm-hmm. But the folks who have given, they've done their part. It's now down to you. Now is your time. You can be the hero. 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We need you. Come and be the hero.
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10: It's All Things Considered from NPR News. I'm Mary Louise Kelly.
17: And I'm Juana Summers.
10: Juana, I don't know if you know this about me, but I hate waiting.
17: Uh-huh. This is something you and I actually have in common.
10: Well, here's where I'm going with this. I heard a story the other day about how our relationship with waiting has changed quite dramatically in the last 20 years. The story was from Nick Fountain from our Planet Money podcast, and he says the spark that led to this change, weirdly, came from a pizza restaurant.
20: Yeah, Domino's. 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
1: If you wanted good pizza.
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1: App or website. And if the company's customers had to wait at all, she'd turn to her colleagues and say, oh, easy.
2: They need the pizza tracker.
1: But then, over time, something weird started happening. The trackers started getting less truthful. Gong has an example. Banks and fintech companies would come to her with kind of the opposite problem from Domino's. Their customers were freaked out at just how fast digital transactions were happening as compared to the old analog ways of moving money. So Gong would recommend slowing their tracker down.
2: And instead of giving you a real-time reflection, we might actually give it a little bit of a buffer and make you wait.
1: This was weirdly less stressful. This is the thing about pizza trackers. They're ubiquitous because we love them. And companies know we love them so much that they've started to embellish them. So think about that next time you see a status update page. It might be the update the company thinks you want. Nick Fountain, NPR News.
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5: Clear skies, 70 degrees now in Seattle's University District. 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
6: Live from NPR News in Culver City, California, I'm Dwayne Brown. French President Emmanuel Macron says the threats Europe faces from Russia are intensifying. NPR's Eleanor Beardsley tells us Macron issued a warning to political opposition leaders and candidates running for president next year.
7: I want to say that the type of threats and aggression that Europe is facing from Russia are changing and intensifying, said Macron. He listed recent attacks, including drones on a passenger train line in Ukraine that regularly carries European officials, a failed explosive drone attack on a plane in Leipzig, Germany, rifle fire at a Danish frigate, incursions into the airspace of several European countries, and the multiplication of hostile acts toward most of our countries, he said. Faced with such a situation, France's president says supporting Ukraine is more important than ever. Macron's warning follows those of other European leaders like Polish Prime Minister Donald Tusk, who said Russia is preparing to step up attacks on Europe and test NATO. Eleanor Beardsley, NPR News, Paris.
6: The cryptocurrency sector suffered a major defeat this week after a bill it strongly championed failed to clear a key hurdle in the Senate. NPR's Raphael Nam has more.
8: The Clarity Act would have established regulations for the crypto sector for the first time, making crypto as legitimate as stocks and bonds. But many Democrats objected to the bill because they felt an ethics clause meant to prevent conflicts of interest from elected officials was not strong enough, something Republicans denied. Democrats argued that it matters because President Trump is profiting from his crypto ventures while also pushing for easier rules for the sector. The crypto industry can try to pass the bill again, but with midterm elections coming up, it's unlikely that can happen this year. Raphael Nam, NPR News.
6: A mixed bag of trading on Wall Street today. 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
5: 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Thanks for joining us here on KUOW's All Things Considered. I'm Kim Malcolm, your local host, and Libby Dankman from Soundside is
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0: here with me as well in the talk studio. It's so exciting. We are down to the final minutes here for KUOW's All Things Considered during this fall fundraising drive. We're nearly done, folks, here. So now is the last chance for you to support the show. 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We're there for you. It's now the shoe is on the other foot. 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If you've already given, thank you. But if not, now is the time in the next half hour for us to reach this goal.
1: Eric made a one-time donation and said, KUOW is my happy place. 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Eric, never apologize. 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That is what generosity is all about, Eric. So thank you very, very much. And I just want to underline this, that there are so many people out there who can't give right now in their budget. 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Mm-hmm. You are gifting that to everybody, no matter their ability to pay. 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The big thing is, as these minutes are ticking away, 25 minutes left, and we have $16,000 still to raise here. The big thing is that you make that part of your evening here. 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We can't miss these challenges, especially in the final day of the All Things Considered fall fundraising drive. Marilyn in Marysville made a one-time donation and said, excellent news coverage, local, national, and international, local interest stories, and free to the public. 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
0: Free to the public, but not free to produce. So thank you for coming alongside of us and joining the team to help make it happen. Dara in Seattle made a one-time gift and said, KUOW is essential to my everyday. Libby Denkman is such a fantastic host.
1: Oh, boy.
0: Kept us all engaged and listening throughout the whole fun drive. Exactly. Thank you,
1: Dara.
0: So much for that gift and for the encouragement. And for you out there, be like Dara and so many other people who have made one-time gifts this drive. It just seems to be the right way for a lot of people. And whether it's $1,000 or, as we heard earlier this afternoon, $20,000, maybe it's $20. Whatever the amount is that's right for you is right for us. 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
1: You
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3: It's All Things Considered from NPR News. I'm Mary Louise Kelly.
4: And I'm Juana Summers. It is illegal for armed federal agents to be at the polls, but that has not stopped some Trump administration officials from, at times, stoking fears about the possibility. Homeland Security Secretary Mark Wayne Mullen said earlier this month his agents could legally serve warrants at polling places.
5: The only reason why we would be at polling places if there is a threat to that polling place or we're serving a warrant on someone that we have been actively tracking down.
4: A new lawsuit, first reported by NPR, seeks to make it clear any federal presence at polls is against the law. NPR voting correspondent Miles Parks is with us now. Hi there.
6: Hey, Juana.
4: So, Miles, I mean, if federal law explicitly bans armed federal officers from places where elections are being held, help me understand. Why is litigation needed here?
6: Well, the plaintiffs, which include this coalition of civil rights groups as well as unions, say the Trump administration keeps indicating an openness to sending agents anyway. You heard Mark Wayne Mullen there. President Trump was asked directly about this possibility earlier this year. He said he would do anything necessary to make sure we have honest elections. So this new lawsuit filed today asked the court to declare that the federal government has already violated the Voting Rights Act of 1965 by intimidating voters with that sort of language. They also asked the court to explicitly ban the government from sending agents to polling places.
4: Miles, you there mentioned the idea of intimidating voters. Do you get the sense that these fears are having an impact on people as they think about voting this fall?
6: Oh, no question. There was actually polling out this week from UC San Diego that asked about this. 40% of voters say they think it's likely that ICE will be at a polling location in their community this fall. And voters of color were significantly more likely than white voters to say that they feared voting could put them at risk of being questioned by federal officials, even though they're U.S. citizens. That has voting officials working really hard right now to reassure voters that the law is on their side and that they will be safe voting. Paul Lopez runs elections in Denver. He's a plaintiff in another lawsuit filed recently on the same issue.
7: We prepare for every single scenario like that. We have a plan put together that just in case if that happens, then it's not going to be a good day for any ICE agent or for any other federal agent or anybody trying to intimidate anybody at the polls. They're going to face prison sentences.
6: All of this comes at a time when the Trump administration is also just putting incredible resources towards trying to root out voter fraud.
4: And I know NPR has new reporting on that front today as well. What can you tell us?
6: Right. So DHS has spent a lot of the past 2 years trying to build new systems specifically to try find non-citizen voters. This is something President Trump says is a big problem, but every audit on the issue finds that it barely ever happens. But today, NPR reported that as part of that fraud-finding effort at DHS, personnel in that agency last year shared a document listing voting jurisdictions that offer election materials in non-English languages. I should be clear, there is a lot we don't know about this document. It was heavily redacted as part of a public records disclosure to the Democratic National Committee, but it was shared on an email alongside a law enforcement checklist relating to prosecuting election crimes. All of that put together has DNC's litigation director, Dan Freeman, worried that non-English speaking communities could be targeted in investigations.
8: The very simple connection that I logically drew is that they're targeting. I don't know for certain, and we are hoping to learn more.
4: Miles, between the new lawsuit and this new document that NPR has been reporting on, what has been the response from DHS?
6: So we've gotten a few different responses from the agency on different aspects of this. DHS said it is not planning operations targeting polling locations. And to be clear, there's nothing in the document I mentioned that says anything about targeting. DHS also said that allegations that the agency engages in racial profiling are disgusting, reckless, and categorically false. But the response DHS also gave us indicated the agency is thinking about language. The agency said anyone voting illegally shouldn't be able to use a, quote, purported lack of knowledge of English to avoid prosecution.
4: NPR's Miles Parks, thank you.
6: Thank you.
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3: It's All Things Considered from NPR News. I'm Mary Louise Kelly. Chinese leader Xi Jinping is coming to Washington next week for meetings with President Trump. And with worries about AI heating up, people will be watching what they have to say about it. Treasury Secretary Scott Bessent is meeting Chinese officials over this coming weekend to talk through AI and other issues ahead of the summit. Analysts say big breakthroughs are unlikely, with the two sides locked in fierce competition over fast-evolving technology. But as NPR's John Ruich reports, there's a lot happening under the surface.
10: Sarah Barron is a former U.S. diplomat and the incoming president of the National Committee on U.S.-China Relations.
11: I think there's no more important topic that the U.S. and China should be talking about than AI.
10: And that's saying something, because there's a lot to talk about between the world's two biggest economies. Tariffs, Taiwan, the global order. AI is a tough topic, though, because there's so little trust, says Barron.
11: The fear of choke points being held back and AI being used as a cudgel on both sides means that this is also one of the most difficult areas to talk about.
10: There is, however, an informal layer of diplomacy where AI is a little less difficult to talk about. Policy geeks call it Track 2. It's a sprawling network of private meetings and conferences run by different think tanks or schools. For decades, they've been bringing together former government officials and experts from both sides to talk freely about a wide range of issues. The idea is to build understanding and maybe policy recommendations that both sides can agree on. Sometimes governments use them as back channels or low-stakes ways to float ideas. These days, AI Track 2s are buzzing.
12: I was part of several Track 2s in Shanghai and Beijing over the summer that were very substantive.
10: Sam Sachs is a senior fellow and expert in Chinese tech at the Washington think tank New America.
12: People can talk about sensitive issues more candidly and also don't feel the need to come to any consensus that would become public.
10: She says the dialogues have taught her that there is a lot of common ground with China on AI. That's despite government friction over things like chip export controls and accusations that Chinese AI labs are stealing intellectual property.
12: So what I hear in the Track 2s I'm a part of is a sense of shared vulnerability and shared precarity created by AI.
10: A big part of Track 2 dialogues is learning things like that, knowing what the other side is concerned about or how it might react in a crisis. And that can lead to concrete results. 2 years ago, then-President Biden and Xi forged a landmark agreement that any decision to use nuclear weapons should be controlled by humans, not by AI.
13: That was only possible by years of quiet dialogue at the Track 2 level on this very topic.
10: That's Jack Shanahan, a retired Air Force lieutenant general who was part of those discussions. He says the Chinese side was initially reluctant to even discuss nuclear issues. They felt disadvantaged because they didn't feel like they had the same nuclear capabilities as the U.S. Shanahan says he's seen that same dynamic with AI, where China sees itself as an underdog, but that's starting to shift on the Chinese side as the technology advances and risks become clearer.
13: For the first time, I'm seeing like, look, we know we're not at parity in some of these areas, but AI is too important not to have these dialogues.
10: Nobody knows what to expect on AI when Trump and Xi meet next week, but Track 2 participants will be watching for signals. And Sarah Barron says that includes the National Committee, which runs several Track 2 dialogues. It's been involved in policy exchanges since 1972, when it sent a ping pong team to China to help thaw relations.
11: If the two leaders refer to AI at a summit, if they say it's important to talk about these issues, it's important to have dialogue on safety and risk, then that will give permission to the non-governmental parts of both systems to engage in that dialogue.
10: It's about trust and understanding, she says, and a safe place to build it. John Ruwitch, NPR News.
0: And thanks for sticking with us at the radio station that you have built with your donations over the years here at KUOW. I'm Kim Malcolm, your local All Things Considered host. Libby Dankman from Soundside is here with me as today. It is the last evening of KUOW's fall fundraising drive. This is the last chance for listeners to make a gift in support of this afternoon news program. If you care about us, if you've been listening to us, if you rely on us to be there, please know that we rely on you to come through for us a couple times a year when we come to you with these fundraising, information sessions, just to let you know this is how it works. 98% of our support comes from listeners like you, and we are running out of time tonight to reach this goal that we need to reach by 6 o'clock tonight. We've got $14,000 left to raise. We have been making some definite progress, Libby.
1: Yes,
0: but we have the time is running out. The clock is not our friend right now. 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
1: Join Sally, who made a one-time gift and said, I support KUOW because I depend on the familiar voices giving me news and programs I can trust. Jennifer in Tacoma made a one-time gift and said, KUOW has been my reliable source of local and global news since I started listening in the 90s. Yeah. I just got a new job after being laid off earlier this year, and I'm happy to support you again.
0: Congratulations.
1: Look at Jennifer.
0: Thank you, Jennifer.
1: Great job, Jennifer. I'm so happy for you. And also the fact that you thought to say, hey, I'm in a new financial situation and I can now support my local station that I love.
0: About, I mean,
1: that's
0: KUW.
1: So cool.
0: Love it.
1: Matt in Seattle made a one-time gift and said, I listen to KUW all the time. I'm grabbing the new cool hoodie.
0: Yes.
1: That's at the $30 a month level.
0: Mm-hmm.
1: That
0: Check
1: is the beautiful. It's been called burgundy. It's been called wine. It's been called cranberry. I think it's somewhere in between all those.
0: Mm-hmm.
1: The Soundwave hoodie with the sound waves in the shape of Mount Rainier. Gorgeous hoodie, $30 a month level. We have $14,000 left to raise in this hour. The final 12 minutes of All Things Considered during this member drive. And we have seen some generous gifts come through during today's All Things Considered. There might be some folks out there who can make a huge difference for that $14,000 tally. The thing is, these things get done as a team effort.
0: That's
1: it's
0: right.
1: every single person making the gift that makes sense for them. The Jennifers, the Sallys, the Matts, everybody making that gift. If you can make a more generous, a larger gift right now, like a, I don't know, $2,500 gift or a $5,000 gift, certainly it would help us get a long way towards that challenge. But truly, it is about the surge of support from all different corners and to each according to whatever they can do.
0: Mm-hmm.
1: That is what it's all about right now at KUOW.org or 206-543-9595. And thank you.
0: We are stronger with having you on the team, like Lawrence on Bainbridge Island, who made a one-time gift and said, you are one of the last truthful voices in the wilderness. 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
1: Amazing, Robin,
0: we have been hearing this from so many people, just people pitching in a little bit extra because they can and because they know that it's important, standing up for something that you believe in, that you believe is a community good. 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
0: This is KUOW. I'm Kim Malcolm. We all know there's not supposed to be any crying in baseball. That's been a tough rule to live by for Seattle Mariners fans this year. But in one corner of T-Mobile Park, there's a lot of scribbling going on. KUOW's Casey Martin spotted these fans with their notebooks and their pencils, and he paid them a visit. Casey, hello.
15: Hey, Kim.
0: So what are these fans doing?
15: Yeah, these are baseball scorekeepers. They're members of the unofficial Scorekeepers Union, Local 206. And they watch a game just like anybody else, but they keep meticulous track of everything that happens out on the field. So every at-bat, every hit, every double play, it all gets jotted down into their scorebook.
0: Wow. You know, this really is quite old school. Why are they doing this?
15: Yeah, you know, the fans that I've talked to say it helps them just feel closer to the game. They're just more connected to the action. You know, an inning doesn't just fly by. They hang on to every hit or every out. They learn the rules of the game a little bit better. You know, the difference between, say, a hit and an error. Mm-hmm. And they also get to know the lineup better because they're writing down the players' names every single night of, you know, who's batting third, you know, who got pushed up a little bit higher in the lineup. People also like the tactile experience of pen and paper, just feeling that old school, the feel of the notebook, of actually drawing, of a little bit of time. Some people said it's the only time of the day that they actually do any physical writing of, you know, actually putting pen to paper.
0: Yeah, good point. Good point. Mm-hmm. So how did this unofficial Scorekeepers Union group come together?
15: Yeah, this all started by a guy named Dan Schaefer. He started doing this late last year. He said he always dreamed of hosting a club, and near the end of last season, he and a buddy, they took the plunge. They made a banner, they made some stickers, they came up with a name and invited some people over social media. Here's what he had to say.
16: Baseball's complicated and fun and beautiful and a poetic game, and it's a fun way to have your own little, like, visual way to record it.
15: And Schaefer, he's been a lifelong scorekeeper. He started doing this when he was a kid. About 30 years ago, he used to go watch the Mariners at the Kingdome, and they used to score with a friend there. He kept doing it as an adult, and, you know, sometimes it can be unusual to see a pen and a notebook at a ball game.
16: Sure.
15: Typically, you see, you know, hot dogs and beers or whatever. So some people thought he was maybe a scout, like he was taking notes on the players, and he had to tell people, no, I am not a scout. I'm just keeping track of the game. I like scoring the ball game. And this has just kind of been a lifelong hobby of his.
0: So what do their scorecards look like?
15: You know, that's what I love, is that scorecards can change so much. You know, most are black and white. They show a grid, and with each square represents every at-bat of the game. But people use, you know, color codes. Sometimes they will use a highlighter for a home run, or they have a special color for a big play. Some scorekeepers, they'll fill out the margin with stats, you know, all the details on the side. Other people really love to doodle. So you'll see a scorebook that has, you know, drawings of their favorite players, or maybe what the field looked like that day, or even what they ate at the game. So they'll be drawing, you know, like their fish and chips inside the ferry boat. That'll be drawn on the inside of the scorecard. And that's what's really fun about it, is that no two scorecards ever look the same.
0: Oh, so ambitious. I love that. Mm-hmm. The sportscasters who call the games for the Mariners, they noticed these folks at work. What did they have to say about it?
15: Yeah, that was really fun. You could tell that Aaron Goldsmith and the others, they were really jonesing on it. They were really impressed by this. They got a nice TV shout out. They sent a TV crew up way up in the left field bleachers to go meet the Scorekeepers Union. Aaron Goldsmith, he said on air, he goes, these are our kind of people out there. Just really impressed, really, really liked it. Mm. You know, broadcasters, they're really into stats and data. So they prepare their scorebooks hours in advance before the game. You know, the kind of their Bible that they refer to during the middle of a broadcast. So, you know, with a lot of people who are on the phones during the game, you can tell that Aaron Goldsmith, he really likes seeing a whole group of scorekeepers at the broadcast.
0: Casey, the Mariners are now posting one of their worst records in years. Sorry, I have to bring this up. Right now, they're at 71 wins and 82 losses. And this has been building for a while. Is that putting these fans off, or do you think they'll be back?
15: You know, it's definitely been mixed. You know, a lot of people have told me it's kind of tough to keep writing L at the top of your scorecard instead of a big W.
0: With highlighters.
15: That kind of gets a little tired.
0: Big circles.
15: Big red numbers, yes. Yeah, not as many home runs highlighted this year as they would have liked. You know, I did talk to one fan who said, you know, she's like, admittedly, I had to take a break. You know, I can't just keep scoring one loss after an act. Oh. You know, but other fans say, you know, I still love it. I enjoy the experience of going to a ball game with friends. And actually scoring has made it more enjoyable because, hey, at least you're kind of doing an activity instead of just watching the Mariners lose. So it's definitely mixed, but it's definitely been a tougher year than in previous years, for sure.
0: Yeah. Well, always something to see at the ballpark. Casey Martin writes about baseball fans and all kinds of interesting people for KUOW. Casey, thanks so much for being here.
15: Happy to do it. Thanks for having me.
16: I love going to baseball games. We're used to them being not so great, so it doesn't break my heart. You know, it's an afternoon in the stands, in the sun, with a scorecard and maybe a friend, maybe not. It's a really nice afternoon for me. I don't get too worked up when we lose.

0: 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I'm Kim Malcolm. Libby Dankman is here with me in the studio today. Glory days here at the end of our fall fundraising drive. 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
1: Sophia started a monthly gift and said, "The incredible quality of this journalism has led me to listen whenever I'm able. 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
0: Soundside Lady.
1: I think that might be
0: you,
1: me.
0: Libby.
1: Yeah, the Soundside Lady. Yeah. Thank you, Juan. I really appreciate it. Get hooked to KUOW. You probably already are because you're listening to me right now. $11,000 on our plate here. The final minutes of All Things Considered during this fall member drive. If you appreciate Kim Malcolm the way that I do, I truly, every time I get to my headphones in my car or wherever I'm listening at the end of the day and I hear your voice, Kim, my shoulders just drop because I just feel in such good hands. I feel so taken care of and walk through the news without sensationalism, without trying to, you know, outrage me, just giving us the news with care and respect for our intelligence. That's you, Kim. And I just really hope that just in the last couple of minutes, folks, of this fall fundraising drive, show Kim some love at KUOW.org. All the All Things Considered team here, please make your gift now in these final seconds of All Things Considered.
0: Thank you so much, Libby. So kind. Richard also got in touch with us and he said he made a one-time gift today saying he's doing it for an independent, unbiased source of news obligated only to the truth.
1: Thank
0: you,
1: Richard.
0: So true, Richard. Thank you. And Denise in Gig Harbor started a monthly gift and said, "KUOW is my go-to for news I can and trust." 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
2: From NPR News in Washington, I'm Rylan Barton. President Trump signed a sweeping sanctions bill against Russia into law today. NPR's Emily Fang reports the bill had been championed by the late South Carolina Republican Senator Lindsey Graham.
3: The law expands sanctions on Russia and extends sanctions on Iran's weapons and energy industries. The new sanctions target Russia's energy sector in particular by letting the president impose tariffs of up to 100% on the five largest purchasers of Russian oil and natural gas. That includes China, which buys most of Iran's oil exports. Some Democratic lawmakers oppose the bill because it expands the president's tariff authority, and China would likely block any tariffs imposed. Beijing has created an extensive suite of laws designed to punish any companies or individuals who help implement sanctions against its interests. Emily Fang, NPR News, The White House.
2: President Trump says all 50 states have applied for a pilot program to lower Medicaid drug prices. It's part of the administration's most favored nation deals with drug companies, meant to bring prices down to levels paid in other wealthy countries. NPR's Sydney Lupkin has more.
4: State Medicaid programs had to apply by September 10th to view details about the pilot's drug discounts. President Trump announced today from the Oval Office that all of them did, but those applications aren't binding. States have until the end of the month to sign formal participation agreements. So far, 40 states and Puerto Rico have done that, according to the Centers for Medicare and Medicaid Services. Rising drug costs have strained state Medicaid budgets. It is not yet clear which drugs will be discounted or how much more money Medicaid will be able to save beyond the discounts it already gets. Sydney Lupkin, NPR News.
2: A federal judge has struck down a move by the Trump administration last year that cuts hundreds of millions of dollars in grants to train school teachers. NPR's Corey Turner reports.
5: Early in the Trump administration, the Education Department slashed roughly $600 million meant to help states train teachers. The department argued the money was really being used for diversity, equity, and inclusion efforts. After several Democratic-led states sued, the Supreme Court weighed in briefly, letting the cuts go through while the lawsuit worked its way through the courts. And that is what's happening now, with a U.S. District Court judge ruling that the cuts were arbitrary and capricious, and that the department didn't weigh just how important the money was to states. The ruling does not restore the funding. To do that, the judge said, would require still more legal wrangling in the Court of Federal Claims. Corey Turner, NPR News.
2: The Trump administration has started building the border wall in the Big Bend region of West Texas. Landowners, environmental groups, and ranchers there oppose the construction, arguing the area isn't a high-traffic zone for illegal immigration. Customs and Border Protection has doubled the pace of construction along the U.S.-Mexico border. The agency is building an average of 12 miles of barriers a week. It's the first major construction in an area where the plans have faced heavy opposition. 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
0: This is KUOW News. I'm Kim Malcolm in Seattle. A district court judge has ruled that a Republican Washington state lawmaker harassed and threatened a constituent in a social media dispute. The Seattle Times reports Representative Joel McIntyre of Longview messaged healthcare worker Brittany Brown, writing, quote, "It would be a shame if someone got your email and phone number and it were leaked." Brown says her personal information was, in fact, then leaked. Another message from McIntyre read, "Maybe some artwork should be done to her vehicle." Brown says her car was later vandalized. McIntyre claimed his messages were protected free speech, but Cowlitz County Judge David A. Nelson ruled they were actually threats. McIntyre says he plans to appeal. Nearly 7 million birds flew across Washington state last night, and even more are expected over the weekend. Scientists are asking people to turn their outdoor lights off to help birds find their way south. KUOW's John Ryan reports.
6: You probably know that many birds fly south for the winter. You might not know they often migrate invisibly. The cover of night provides safety from predators and less turbulent air to fly in. Fall migration is now nearing its peak. Bright lights can disorient birds and prevent them from reaching their destinations or even make them crash into buildings. Bird experts say extinguishing or dimming lights, especially after 11 p.m., can help migrating birds stay on track. Putting lights on a motion sensor and making sure they point down, not up, are other ways to make migrations less deadly. Closing your curtains can also help keep the skies dark and friendly to birds. John Ryan, KUOW News.
0: And a quick reminder for Seattle area drivers, northbound I-405 between Sunset Boulevard and Coal Creek Parkway will close tonight at 11:30 and reopen early Monday morning. WashDOT crews are doing some paving work. KUOW News.
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9: Being aloof? Being demure?
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9: You think so?
12: My name is Angelica Jade Bastian, and I am a critic at New York Magazine and its site, Vulture.
13: You are
0: my view, one of America's leading critics at this point in history. Why are you writing about Miss Piggy? What's going on?
12: I take femininity seriously. I find femininity a fascinating art form, a tool, a guide, an exploration, an experimentation. And I believe Miss Piggy, over several decades since the mid-70s when she came into being, has been such a fascinating window into how American culture looks at women who are larger than life and refuse to be anything else.
0: Okay, before I ask you about her arc, who is Miss Piggy?
12: God, how can you sum up Miss Piggy? Miss Piggy, you know, in the beginning was seen and played as a delusional woman who comes from like a hard background, who decided to launch her career through beauty pageants and make her way, you know, into the limelight, so to speak.
10: Small time girl trying to make it in the big city.
13: Oh, yeah.
10: And then I come along.
13: And found her. You found her in a small club, I suppose.
10: No, no. Oh, no. I picked her up in a bus terminal.
13: Where'd you get
14: in the Midwest on a farm.
13: Oh.
14: Yes. Yes. I was. this is humorous?
13: Yes, yes, right.
14: Everyone had to grow up somewhere.
12: She has definitely become an emblem, not for a woman being delusional, but for a woman making the argument that her most interesting art piece is herself.
14: One knows what you want to see. You want glamour, you want pizzazz. Well, you have come to the right thing.
12: And so now the star she was delusional about being, she actually is.
0: When did Miss Piggy first appear on The Muppet Show? And what was her job back then?
12: When Miss Piggy first appeared, she didn't have a name, and she showed up in the mid-70s sort of pilot for The Muppet Show called Muppet Sex and Violence.
15: Ladies and gentlemen, presenting the end of sex and violence on television.
12: Which you wouldn't think they would have something like that.
0: No.
12: And she was just a beady-eyed sort of chorus pig. But in a couple years, like I would say by 1978, she had coalesced into a more formidable figure.
16: This is for you, honey. Hit it, boys.
12: She had the, you know, opera-length gloves, the feather boa.
14: Ah! This is me reeking grandeur. Being aloof? Being demure? Daring!
12: She actually had, you know, these big eyes with eyelashes and an iris, so it gives her an interesting humanity. She had her blend of arch aggression and, like, put upon whispery femininity. And one of her early appearances in 1978 was on this British TV show called Parkinson.
17: Well, I'm going to make a special introduction, in fact, to Miss Piggy, because I think she's so sensational. I mean, the really most beautiful, beautiful creature that I've ever set eyes on. I really mean it.
12: And she is so, so funny.
17: You have such deep blue eyes.
14: Yes, and you have bedroom eyes.
12: And you see this blend of innuendo and just like confidence that I think has become the signature for Miss Piggy. So even though like in 1974, 1975, she was just a beady-eyed chorus pig, she within a few years became the Miss Piggy we've grown to love today.
0: And then how does she evolve from there? So we go from the late 70s up into the present day. We're talking about a 50-year time span. What kinds of changes have we seen in the character in the last five decades?
12: Those 50 years are really fascinating. We have, you know, images of Miss Piggy in things like The Great Muppet Caper. We see her in a smaller role in The Muppets Christmas Carol, although I think she has the best line reading in that movie.
18: And therefore, I'm about to raise your salary.
14: Oh, and I am about to raise you right off the pavement or onto...
12: And so what you see in both the movies and her appearances, like I would say 80s and 90s, is like this blend of aggression and femininity. But I would say while, you know, you see a lot in the 80s and 90s, her still being seen as like larger than life and fascinating, sometimes her weight or her appetite or her aggression, it's a punchline that could easily make her a joke.
14: For our last aerobic exercise, let's work out on the candy bars. Ready? Remove the wrapper, raise the candy, take a bite, and crunch, crunch, crunch, and chew.
12: But by now, you know, if you talk to the people who actually bring the Muppets to life, the producers, the designers, like I did for my piece, you learn that they're very aware of the fact that audiences no longer see those aspects of Miss Piggy as a detriment.
1: Why do you think that is?
12: I think there's a number of reasons, actually. On one hand, I definitely think that we are seeing pretty much the end of the larger-than-life woman movie star, right? And so Miss Piggy is filling that void. So there's that. I also think that Miss Piggy, you know, her audience, when it comes to, like, later Gen Xers, millennials, are people who look at these sort of contradictions as fascinating rather than against femininity, but an aspect of femininity that deserves to be not just praised, but probably in Miss Piggy's mind, worshipped. So there's, I think, a lot going on with gender today that really also fuels why people find Miss Piggy so fascinating, because she's such an outlier.
1: You write that in 2026, the people behind Miss Piggy understand that what was once a kind of locus of mockery is now something that people really like. What actually changed, do you think? Is it the way she's being presented that's changed? Is it us who have changed? What happened?
12: I honestly think it's us. I think in large part, it's where we're at culturally with stardom, with femininity, with the gender wars happening, which has always been happening, it seems like, but has taken on new dimensions where, you know, being an independent woman who believes in yourself can be kind of dangerous to the order the world and certain people who run the world expect of women. And so, you know, a lot of it is where we're at culturally. But also, I think it's important to acknowledge that the change I am arguing about with Miss Piggy happened when she was handed over to Eric Jacobson, who is such a fascinating performer. When I got to interview him, I was really struck by how, you know, quiet and measured and reserved he is. I was like, you would never know this is the person who makes Miss Piggy, Miss Piggy. And he said something to me that has really stuck with me and didn't make it into the final piece, where he said, Miss Piggy didn't have to die young like Marilyn Monroe to be eternal.
1: Damn, I like that. I really like that. What do you think our love of Miss Piggy says about what we want and what we don't want from women on screen, particularly more mature women?
12: I think Miss Piggy is able to be a diva all the way down in a way real life women kind of can't anymore. But I think what Miss Piggy also communicates, the interest in her communicates at least, is that there is some acknowledgement on some cultural, psychological level that there is a wisdom an older woman can provide that no one else can. Unfortunately, when we are talking about flesh and blood women who mess up, who sometimes marry partners who treat them terribly, or who make mistakes because they're human, you know, they're not allowed the leeway Miss Piggy is, because she's not real as much as she feels real.
1: Angelica Jade Bastian, you can read her at New York Magazine. When we come back, there are some real women who are changing our idea of what mature ladies look like and act like, for better and for worse.
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21: 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Forecasters say we'll be clouding up a bit tonight, but the sunshine should be back by tomorrow afternoon. We'll have an overnight low of 54 degrees, a high around 73 tomorrow afternoon. It's clear and 70 right now in Seattle at KUOW.
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24: Nomi Fry is a staff writer at The New Yorker. She co-hosts their culture podcast, Critics at Large. We called Nomi to talk about, of all things, The Real Housewives.
25: I mean, I think one of the places that we go to as a culture to see representations of kind of loud, proud, fully ripe, if you will, women.
24: I won't, but you can.
25: is Bravo's Real Housewives franchise.
26: I don't keep up with the Joneses. I am the Joneses.
27: It may look like I have it all, but I want more.
28: I'll always have your back if you stop stabbing me in mine.
25: In which we see groups of women in, you know, in different cities live out loud, going frankly through midlife. And having kind of like relationships with each other, obviously, which is kind of the crux of the show. It's about groups of women, but also, you know, kind of going about the business of midlife, which might be kind of kids getting older.
29: When you were in first grade and fourth grade and eighth grade, mm-hmm. I was like, what is this child going to do with her life? Mm. And I'm just proud of the lady that you are.
25: Relationships with their partners, possibly divorce.
30: And I'm actually making a good decision before it turns into a bad situation. And I don't want that for my children.
31: Right. I like your optimism, but I had it too.
25: Sometimes death, older parents.
32: Alzheimer's is terrible to watch somebody go through.
25: Career challenges or triumphs that come to women in midlife.
33: And I thought the alcohol was a great idea. I really looked up to what you did, and I thought it would be a great way for me to get ahead. Just thought I would have a couple of things, the rosé and the prosecco.
25: You know, we see kind of all of that on our screens when we watch these shows.
24: So Real Housewives has been on for 20 years?
25: Mm-hmm.
24: If we look over the past 20 years, understanding that, as you said, these are women in a certain phase of life, do you think the way that they are being portrayed or the way they feel comfortable portraying themselves, because this is reality TV,
25: mm-hmm.
24: do you think that's changed? Like, has it evolved at all?
25: I think the type has become much more familiar. You know, 20 years is a not unremarkable span of time. And I think
24: close to a generation, yeah.
25: Yeah. And I think when the show began, there was a bit more surprise or like a tinge of like scandal or worry about women, you know, in their 40s and 50s, kind of like throwing down on reality television in a way that I think we were used to seeing maybe younger people do. And with the Housewives, it was suddenly like, okay, these women who are like, have run like an insurance empire or something and are like 48 years old are suddenly like catfighting with each other or, you know, having affairs or what have you. And I think maybe the impression was that it was a little unseemly. And I think over the past 20 years, it's become much less remarkable. Of course, you can associate that with the kind of crassening maybe of our culture and our, you know, us becoming inured to what reality TV can do and what types of behaviors it can represent on our screens. But I think it also maybe has to do with, yeah, the level of comfort with seeing older women on screen doing whenever the f- they want. You know?
24: Do you, if we were to talk about middle-aged women, mature women, whatever euphemism you want to use, women of a certain age, before Real Housewives, how were they portrayed on air? Like, where did we see them? What shows?
25: You know, it's really crazy. Like, when you think about it, really, it was like the picture of the Golden Girls, you know, the cast of the Golden Girls.
24: Yeah, yeah, yeah. Uh-huh.
25: The 1980s sitcom.
2: You'll just have to grow old along with the rest of us.
3: I couldn't go on if I had to look like the two of you.
25: Which mm-hmm. was about, like, four retirees. And they're all, like, kind of, like, basically gray-haired or white-haired, wearing, like, smocked flower tops, kind of like retiree garb. Iconic, but like palpably old or elderly looking women.
24: Mm-hmm.
25: And it's like, you know, these women were only like 52 when the show was,
24: yes.
25: you know, aired. Like, they were like,
24: Well, we didn't know. That was the thing. I didn't know until that meme started circulating. It was
25: like, mostly they were women who were kind of middle-aged, like they weren't even really old yet. And yet, it was like, okay, we're putting them out to pasture. You know, they're not really trying to still kind of like retain their kind of like vavoom and kind of their sexual vibrancy and or their professional out and aboutness, right? This mm-hmm. was about retirees. And so I think when I think about like the shift that has happened for better or worse, and we can talk about it, you know, in some of the ways in which this might not have been like absolutely like great in all respects, but certainly thinking about women in midlife as still potentially like attractive, potentially sexual, potentially, you know, desiring and desirous subjects in the prime of their life rather than sunsetting into an early retirement as soon as you mm-hmm. say hit 50 or something. I think that's really changed.
24: You know, the evidence for this, if you look at the show Hacks, for example.
4: I've got all these eyes on me now. I'm finally respected. Anything I want to do, I have to do now.
24: I remember sitting down to watch Hacks one day after a long run, very exhausted. Everyone had been talking about it. And I was like, she is supposed to be in her 70s. That like felt like a major deal. It's like, this is a television show about a woman in her 70s.
25: I know. And that sort of thing didn't really, you know, I don't really think that was like, I mean, maybe Murder, She Wrote, you know what I mean? But again, like Angela Lansbury was sort of like, she was a woman out and about, I guess, solving murders, but certainly she wasn't like shown in complexity, you know, as kind of like a person, just a person who it happens to be in her 70s. And that's part of her life, the realities of getting older. But she's
24: not.
25: She
24: wasn't
25: like,
24: having sex, right?
25: Yeah. Yeah.
24: Which Deborah Vance was.
25: Yes, yes, yes, absolutely. I think that's a big part of it. It's okay to like have sex past menopause or in menopause or, you know, it's like you don't necessarily have to be like a woman in the first bloom of, you know, pubescence to be considered sexual or to feel sexual or whatever else. And I think that's a big transition. And Hacks is an example of this.
5: Deborah Vance, is this a booty call?
6: Oh, don't be tacky. Just get on your private jet and get over here.
24: Let me ask you about two competing schools of thought regarding Real Housewives. Mm-hmm. So there's one school of thought that I've certainly heard, which is, these women are like, there's a lot of plastic surgery. There's mm-hmm. a lot of behavior that you think of as associated, as you said, with younger people, but maybe isn't the most like decorous behavior for mm-hmm. women of a certain age. And mm-hmm. therefore, oh, this is actually kind of problematic versus Andy Cohen, who will defend the Housewives by saying there's no show that's given a platform for women over 50 mm-hmm. in this way in terms of expressing their sexuality and who they are, blah, blah, blah. Okay, so two competing points of view. Which of them do you buy?
25: Oh, God. I think I'm probably somewhere in the middle, which might sound wishy-washy. But I don't think it's easy. I would love to fall on one side of the debate. I think my life would be easier, not just as a critic, easier, not just as a critic, but also as a woman who I just turned 50 this year. And so I think I would feel much more like if I embraced wholeheartedly the kind of like I'm 50, I'm out of the game and I'm fine with it, you know? Or no, I'm gonna like remake my face from scratch, you know, and spend $100,000 getting a facelift or whatever you wanna, you know, however you wanna paint it. My life would be easier, but I think just because the kind of internal debate wouldn't be kind of alive in me in a way that sounds more serene. But I think a lot of women are probably in a similar position to my own, whether in our own lives or in relationship to this kind of like housewives debate, which is like Andy saying, no, you know, these women can do whatever they want. And they're grabbing the bull by the horns. They're kind of embracing their own agency and kind of like path of aging. And like, they're going to Lauren Sanchez it into the sunset, you know, or not into the sunset, into Mars or, you know, versus like, no, women should be allowed to grow older. Women should be allowed to look like Bea Arthur and still be on TV, you know? And so I think we need to

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1: 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We'll have a low tonight in the mid-50s, up around 73 for a high tomorrow with sunshine. Clear skies, 70 degrees now in Seattle at 6:30.
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3: In Los Angeles, I'm Kai Rizdahl. It is, as I just said, Friday, the 18th of September is what this one is. Good as always to have you along, everybody. So look, let's just start, right? Catherine Rempel is at the Bulwark and also MS Now. Heather Long is the chief economist at Navy Federal Credit Union. Hey, you two.
4: Hey, Kai.
3: Ms. Rempel, we begin with you, and I would like your take, your sense of how Chairman Warsh is doing in his promise not to let people know what the Fed is going to do, the whole forward guidance thing, because, you know, regional presidents are doing their speaking and there is the dot plot. So we kind of do know, no?
4: Well, we certainly know what other members of the Fed, of the Federal Open Market Committee, are thinking and how they're digesting the data, because they are providing their own form of forward guidance, as you point out, making speeches and you know, planting those dots on the dot plot. Warsh, as it pertains to Warsh, I think he is trying to not give a hint of where he expects policy to go, but he kind of can't help but give a hint of where he expects policy to go. I mean, part of the reason why the Fed was sort of boxed into raising rates this week is because of things that Warsh had said at Jackson Hole, where he basically said inflation's too high and kind of conveyed that unless we had miraculously good inflation reports between then and the Fed's meeting this week, that markets should anticipate that the Fed would act. And so the Fed had to act. So there's that. There was also his comment about how they removed a dose of accommodation, which I think a lot of people heard as maybe there will be another dose of something or other that is coming soon. So there's only so much he can like corral the other members of the Fed, the FOMC. But there's also only so much that he can withhold from markets if he opens his mouth.
3: Right, right. Which, you know, I mean, he's not a man of many words, but he does sort of have to speak in public sometimes. Heather Long, let me ask you this. On that removing the dose of accommodation thing, he also said policy is not restrictive yet. And while I do not want to get into a discussion of the neutral rate, what do

0: do you think he means by policy is not restrictive yet? That clearly means something's going to happen, right?
1: Yeah, it clearly means that he thinks that there's no straitjacket on the economy yet, and that he can, this hike is not going to slow growth. He went out of his way many times to talk about the strength of the economy. His final answer was probably the one that shocked me the most, which is when he flat out came out and said, I don't believe that we need to harm labor markets to achieve our objective.
0: Right,
1: that we
0: right.
1: can do, you know, forget immaculate conception, we can do immaculate disinflation, the holy grail of economics. And so that's what he means by not yet restrictive, that we are not in a place where hiking rates is causing people not to take out loans or not to start businesses or to really change their objectives yet.
0: Yeah. Sorry, Heather, keep going with the labor market bit, right? Because that answer struck me as well. And it does seem that that gives some room to the chairman and the rest of the committee.
1: Well, there's a lot of tension there. That seems to be where he has tension with the rest of the committee, right? Because in the rest of the committee, in that dot plot they released, was projecting it could take a long time for inflation to come back down.
0: 2029, right?
1: Yeah. Which is not soon. That is not soon. Yeah. That is not a timely. And so it seemed like honestly, I wasn't sure when he gave this answer, and he gave it the very last question asked. He could have cut off, run off the stage, and instead he went out of his way to say this. And I think it's hard to know. Was he saying it to appease the president and calm him down? Don't worry, we're not going to ruin the economy over this. Or was he truly saying, my belief is that the benefits of AI and the productivity gains are so great that the normal rules of economics won't apply, and we can do a rate hike or even several and not harm the economy.
0: I will say he did walk off the stage with some alacrity right at that half hour mark. Catherine Impel, let me pick up on that whole thing she said about the president. So it took him, I don't know, like an hour or two, but President Trump did, of course, respond, and he said interest rates ought to be below 1%, which, I mean, come on. He did not name Warsh, as he was dumping all over the central bank. And we also found out later that day when he spoke to the press, the president did, he said he talked to Kevin, to the chairman, I don't call him Kevin, before the meeting. We don't know if it was a week before the meeting or 2 hours before the meeting. I thought that was kind of interesting.
2: I definitely thought it was interesting. Chair Warsh would not say when asked when he had spoken with the president. There has been plenty of reporting suggesting that they talk somewhat regularly, and I believe Trump has said as much publicly. What I thought was interesting about this is I have been wondering for months, how does Kevin Warsh avoid the Jay Powell fate? By which I mean angering the president so much by doing what he thinks is right for the economy that potentially he gets, you know, cyberbullied, harassed, and even criminally investigated, which is among the things that have happened to Jay Powell, his predecessor. So I don't know how that gets navigated. I think it's a really hard position. It sure sounded like, from what Donald Trump said, that he thought Kevin Warsh wanted to keep either rates flat or to even cut them. He certainly said before that he thought Warsh wanted to cut them, and that he had no choice because the rest of the Fed board was hostile and political. Those are the words that Donald Trump used. So I'm very concerned that Trump's takeaway from all of this, the president's takeaway from all of this, may be, the only thing standing in my way of getting the interest rate policy that I want are the other annoying people on the board. He's already been going after Powell. Mm-hmm. He's already tried to fire Lisa Cook multiple times, even after the Supreme Court said that he couldn't. And this report that came out today about what happened with the Silicon Valley Bank failure has led plenty of people to worry that maybe this will be used as some sort of pretext for firing Michael Barr, who is also now a Fed governor, previously the vice chair of supervision. So I don't know how all of this is going to turn out, but I'm very concerned about how the president is viewing what's going on at the Fed and to what extent he may believe that he has, you know, these hostile actors who are trying to thwart him, as opposed to the Fed just doing what they think is best for the economy.
0: It's the whole he believes thing. Heather, I want to take a turn here, and I'm going to give you 45 seconds to do it. Let's talk about the consumer here for a minute. Retail sales were in. They were surprisingly strong. You have all kinds of data at Navy Federal Credit Union. Where do you see the consumer sitting in this economy since we are, as we all know, so important?
1: It's certainly been a heck of a hot summer for the consumer, and we certainly saw that in our data too, where the overall picture is really robust. But I got to tell you, at the same time, obviously credit card debt sitting at a record high, and personal loans are also increasing. And here's the interesting one, Kai. The real question is what happens to the middle class? And here's something that we saw that I thought stood out to me. We are seeing the average ticket, so the average purchase. When you get your receipt is down at a particular store, but people are still spending a little bit more overall because they're shopping at more stores. And what I think is happening is they're bargain hunting. It's not just, hey, honey, don't worry, I went to one store, I got everything, now I'm home. It's I went and I looked for the best price on the meat and then the best price on, the pump, what do you hate? Pumpkin spice, So I think that's that early sign of tension, and we are certainly projecting, as many others are now, a consumer slowdown and a pretty tepid holiday season.
0: I will not take pumpkin spice for free. Catherine Pell at MS Now on the Bulwark. Heather Long at Navy Federal. Thanks, you two. Have a nice Friday.
2: Thanks, Kai.
1: Thanks, Kai.
0: Wall Street today, kind of a mixed bag in equities, a little up, a little down. Bond yields drifted higher again. Details, numbers, when we get there.

0: Every time Treasury yields move around as they have been, there is always a little bond math that you got to do. It goes like this. When yields go up, the value of existing bonds goes down. So with bonds paying higher interest rates today, investors aren't really as excited about bonds they bought last month or last year, because if they're not paying today's rates, they are just not worth as much. Banks, as it turns out, tend to own piles and piles of treasuries whose values are now shrinking. So Marketplace's Justin Ho talked with some bankers to see how they are feeling about things.
1: The reason why banks buy treasuries in the first place is because they can't just lend out all their depositors' money.
2: You have to have enough of a buffer to be able to return your depositors' money when they ask for it.
1: That's Dominic Miartin, CEO of American Pride Bank in Macon, Georgia. He says banks often invest that buffer in treasuries. Since they're safe, they pay some interest, and they're easy to sell, at least for whatever buyers are willing to pay. And when new bonds start paying more interest,
2: the value of my portfolio drops.
1: Miartin says that can affect how many loans a bank is comfortable making, because if that buffer of treasuries is suddenly worth less,
2: you're going to factor that into your appetite to lend, because you know that you have less liquidity that you have available on your balance sheet.
1: Higher rates on treasuries are also starting to make lending out their money less attractive to banks.
3: When we balance those things out, does it really make sense to make a loan, or is it better to put it into a treasury?
1: David Reiling is the CEO of Sunrise Banks in Minnesota. He expects higher rates to slow down lending, especially since many borrowers are struggling with inflation.
3: As we start to see a little bit of maybe some stress in the credit quality, we'll have a tendency to be a little bit more conservative, where you know your alternative is a treasury and you can get a pretty decent risk-free yield.
1: Still, banks aren't planning to load up on treasuries either. Andrew Silsby is CEO of Kennebec Savings Bank in Augusta, Maine. He says he's reluctant to buy too many treasuries because rates are so volatile.
4: We might buy a little bit more right now while rates are higher, but you're just not in the business of trying to predict where interest rates are going.
1: After all, today's bonds could fall in value too if rates rise even more. I'm Justin Ho for Marketplace.
0: Here's your update on President Trump's trade war with Canada. He has promised to ban, in just a couple of weeks, imports of some Canadian products into the United States. Beer and wine, motorcycles, whey protein among them. At the moment, each country has tariffs as high as 50% on about $20 billion worth of goods coming from the other side over the border. All of that subject to change, of course, depending on the president's mood. Those tariffs, though, while big in absolute dollar terms, affect just a tiny fraction of the overall trade between the two countries. But if you're a small business, even that fraction really matters, as Marketplace's Henry Epp reports.
5: Ben Clark's company makes cookie cutters in Rutland, Vermont.
6: It's the classics that everybody wants. The gingerbread boy, the angel, the star, the heart, the Christmas tree.
5: His company, Ann Clark Limited, was started by his parents in the late 80s, and about 15% of the company's sales, he says, are to Canada. A couple weeks ago,
6: we got a couple big Canadian orders, and they actually said, we want to get this in before the tariffs potentially hit.
5: Nice for him in the short term to get some big orders, but he's worried that won't continue if tariffs make his cookie cutters more expensive. Plus, his company markets their products as Made in USA.
6: In Canada, we've actively taken the Made in USA off of everything we can because that's no longer a positive marketing pitch, which is crazy.
5: He's also bracing for tariffs on his supplies. Ann Clark also makes food coloring using dyes from a Canadian company. The thing is, he says, it's hard to know for sure if he'll be charged more until those goods cross the border.
6: It's not like we get a document that says from now on, you're going to have to pay X percent of this. We're just going to suddenly see a bill.
5: Waiting for a possible tariff hit is also worrying Mike Damaris. He runs a company called Track Inc. with offices in Vermont, Wisconsin, and Quebec. They sell snow grooming equipment, mostly for cross-country ski areas and snowmobile trails. He's got an order for two machines that are supposed to ship from Vermont to a snowmobile club in New Brunswick next month. It's unclear whether his products are subject to the Canadian government's latest import taxes, but if they are, the charge could be steep.
7: So if we have two machines at $500,000 Canadian and they apply a 50% tariff, well, we can't sell them. Even though we have a purchase order, we have a deposit.
5: Because he says there's no way his business can eat a 50% tariff, and he doubts his customer will want to pay it either. Already the fear of tariffs, Damaris says, has weighed on his cross-border business for nearly 2 years now.
7: The customers in Canada don't want to buy American products. The customers in the U.S. don't want to buy Canadian products.
5: On the West Coast, Ron Willey's company, All American Marine, builds aluminum boats in Bellingham, Washington. He's just a few miles from the Canadian border and relies on suppliers in British Columbia for propellers, rudders, and steering systems.
8: We have a very valued supplier, and it's funny, they're probably only 30 miles away from us, and the tariffs that have come across have really hit them.
5: Earlier this year, he says, the U.S. changed its interpretation of tariffs affecting that supplier's steel rudders and propellers.
8: And in that case, the cost of those parts and pieces went up 25% overnight.
5: A cost he's had to pass on to his customers. Beyond added costs, interpreting and processing ever-changing tariffs takes more time. Joanne Couture sees this firsthand. She runs her own trucking business in eastern Ontario and frequently crosses the U.S.-Canada border. Even if the products she's hauling aren't tariffed, she has to wait in the customs line behind products that are.
9: So there's been times throughout these rounds of tariffs where I've had to wait longer to get my shipment processed to be able to cross the border.
5: And in the trucking business, she says, time is money. U.S. regulations limit her to 14-hour days behind the wheel.
9: That clock don't care what you're sitting for, whether it's traffic, whether it's having a leisurely lunch, or whether it's customs paperwork that you're in a lineup to get processed.
5: Arguably, the largest effect of the ongoing trade war might be on the relationship between the U.S. and Canada. For Ben Clark, the cookie cutter maker, that relationship is personal.
10: My wife's grandparents are from Newfoundland. I have several friends who are Canadians. I'm not Canadian, but I'm kind of like, we're friends with them. We go back a long way. Why are we doing this?
5: His fear is that even if the trade war is resolved soon, the damage to U.S.-Canada ties won't go away. I'm Henry Epp for Marketplace.

0: Coming up.
1: I opened up my bank account. There was $90,000 in it.
0: I mean, that's a pretty good day, huh? First, though, let's do the numbers. Dow Industrial is off 95 points on the day, 0.2%, 51,682. The NASDAQ added 104 points, that is 0.4%, 26,522. S&P 500 crept up about 12 points, 0.2%, 7,650. For the 5 days gone by, the Dow ended down 1.7%. The NASDAQ gained 0.7%. S&P 500 slipped about 0.1%. National average per gallon up 3 cents from yesterday to $4.46. Diesel, you ask? $6.44. That is a new record. 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
3: 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Merriam-Webster Dictionary's editor-at-large says it's important for terms like looks-maxing, yacht-rock, and glow-up to get official definitions. 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
0: This is Marketplace. I'm Kai Rizdahl. LinkedIn says that its user base has grown from 875 million in 2022 to 1.3 billion people today. It is not Facebook scale, no, but it is basically 15% of everybody alive. And not only is everybody on it, they're not even posting just about their careers. So why is a job site getting all this action? Amanda Hoover is a senior correspondent at Business Insider. She wrote the other day about how posting things that aren't about your job could maybe help get you one. Amanda, good to have you on.
6: Thanks so much for having me.
0: So what's the current state of play with LinkedIn just as a sort of a socially, professionally network, just to establish some ground truth here?
6: Yeah, anyone that's spent time on LinkedIn recently, I think, sees that the number of posts that they're reading are probably up. You know, it's not just what it used to be where you see somebody announcing a new job change or a promotion. There's lots of people sharing about their personal lives, their professional lives, their accomplishments, their thoughts on the news of the day. People are posting more and more at a time when it's become very frustrating to find jobs for a lot of people.
0: Exactly, which is why we got you on the phone. Tell me how it works now if you are, let's take this from two sides. One, looking for somebody to hire, and number two, looking for a job, right? What's the if you're looking for a job thing to do? You got to post a lot, I guess?
6: You have to post, you know, career experts are telling me, job coaches are saying, you got to post regularly. You know, you don't have to be on there all day, every day. You don't have to react to everything. But it does seem to be useful to be to show that, you know, you're a person with expertise in the space that they might be looking to hire someone in.
0: Right. Now, those would be hirers. Used to be, you write in this piece, that they would actually post an opening and sort of be active about it. Now you say they just kind of graze and look around for people?
6: There seems to be a shift from what is called loud hiring to quiet hiring.
0: Uh-huh.
6: So that's why the recruiters have somewhat shifted to really looking for people, reaching out to them, DMing them on LinkedIn. And the, you know, unfortunately or fortunately, you know, whoever is perhaps more active might get seen quicker. So if you are really active on there and you're showing what you know, maybe you'll have a recruiter reach out to you for a job that feels like a great fit that, you know, you hadn't even been able to see.
0: But as you said a minute ago, be active, but don't be too active, because then people will legitimately say, what, don't you have a job that you have to work at? And come on, you have time to post all the time?
6: There, yeah. And as well, you know, previously LinkedIn had made it easier to enhance your posts with AI.
0: Yeah, yeah.
6: Now it's turned out to be a lot of what people see as slop. And that's not good to engage with. That doesn't look appealing to recruiters if you're just posting a bunch of slop all of the time. You want to be human and you probably do want to engage with your network in some way, but you're also doing this in theory to build like a body of work that a recruiter can happen upon. So you have to write a post that can resonate with two different audiences to do well.
0: Man, it's hard out there. So brass tacks, let's say you were looking for a job. Not that you are, I'm sure you're very happy at Business Insider, but what would you do?
6: It's interesting when people have told me you don't really want to wait until you need a job. You don't want to wait until you're looking. You don't want to wait until you've been laid off unexpectedly. And we know that's happening to people. Me personally, I don't really do this because I'm looking for a job or anything, but I post all of my work to LinkedIn. Oh, wow. It's a place where I, you know, find that I connect with a lot of readers and I connect with a lot of sources there as well. The advice that I was told by recruiters and job coaches was you don't want to wait until it's too late. You want to build up a presence that feels like natural and organic for yourself on there.
0: Note to self. Amanda Hoover, she's a senior correspondent at Business Insider. Amanda, thanks a lot. I appreciate your time.
6: Thank you.

0: The most recent data from the Federal Reserve Bank of New York shows total household debt in this country comes to $18.8 trillion, of which $1.2 trillion is on our credit cards. Heather was just talking about this a second ago. Credit cards can extend purchasing power for a whole lot of people, yes, but the debt can also linger for years. So paying it off means making some choices. Here's today's installment of our series, Adventures in Housing.
1: I'm Jillian Van Tiel. I work as a public educator outside of Chicago. In May of 26, I sold my house to somebody that wanted to rent it to me. And me and my family now live in the house that I just sold. I'm a single mother by choice with two children. And when COVID happened, childcare costs really skyrocketed. So at that point, I decided to take out a bunch of credit cards. And at the same time, I decided to get a doctorate so that I could put off student loan payments as well. And I incurred about $60,000 worth of debt that year. Fast forward to 2024, my credit card payments were $2,500 a month. And I realized this was not a sustainable financial situation for my family to be in. I looked at bankruptcy, but that wasn't really an option. My house had $150,000 worth of equity in it. And so I thought I should refinance this. And people were very hesitant to support me because my interest rate was 3.75. And everybody's like, you're going to refinance into an 8% mortgage? And I said, well, it's better than 25% credit card interest. So I pursued that. They said, you're ineligible because of the debt to income. And I thought, all right, if I'm selling the house, we're going to have to live somewhere. But my credit is so terrible, I can't rent an apartment. And I thought, too bad, I can't sell my house to someone who would rent it to me. Turns out you can, because I'm in charge of who I sell my house to. The house was appropriately listed at $325, and I sold it for $300. My rent is $2,500 versus a $1,400 mortgage. I gave them 7 months rent up front at closing. We've only met in person once. They got a great deal on a house, and I have no more credit card debts. On the day that we were closing, and in my bank account that morning, there was under a dollar of cents. And then at some point in the afternoon, I got a call from the title company. And then in about 20 minutes, I opened up my bank account. There was $90,000 in it. I think my credit score on the day of closing 4 months ago was 547. And today it's 685. So yeah, I gave up a lot of equity, but we have a ton of stability. I am not hounded by people that want to offer me personal loans on my phone 9,000 times a day. And I'm so happy that I no longer own 13 drains and 2 spigots. That's not my problem.
0: Dr. Jillian Van Tiel, just outside Chicago, Illinois.
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0: All right, we got to go. Too much talking, not enough time. Our theme music was composed by BJ Lederman. Marketplace's executive producer is Nancy Fargali. Joanne Griffith is the chief content officer. Neil Scarborough is the vice president and general manager. And I'm Kai Rizdahl. Have yourselves a great weekend, everybody. We will see you back here on Monday, all right?
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7: Do you know what happened this week?
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7: Hi, it's Bill Radke. 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
11: Live from NPR News in Washington, I'm Ryland Barton. President Trump says he is banning CNN, MS Now, and Politico from the White House due to what he called unfavorable coverage, and threatened that more prohibitions of media outlets could follow.
12: When you look at CNN, it's just fake. That's why their ratings are no good. When you look at MS Now, which used to be MSNBC, which some people called MSDNC, Democratic National Committee, it's fake news. It's fake news.
11: It's Trump's latest test of constitutional First Amendment protections. He's long bristled at news coverage he says casts him in a negative light and has a history of filing lawsuits against news organizations and lashing out at individual reporters. The Pentagon unveiled guidance for mandatory testosterone testing for male service members 30 and older today. It leaves out women for now and faces questions from medical experts. Defense Secretary Pete Hegseth said in July that screening troops for what he called testosterone deficiency was necessary to allow them to operate at their absolute best. A group of former military leaders are calling to protect free elections in the November midterms. NPR's Quil Lawrence reports the Trump administration has suggested federal agents might interfere at polling stations, which is illegal.
13: In a video, some of the country's most experienced retired generals urge Americans to support the election process and respect the results, including General Stanley McChrystal, who led special ops in Iraq and Afghanistan.
14: I've seen this country at its best. And I've seen what's worth protecting.
13: And other former combat commanders and intelligence directors like Lieutenant General Douglas Lute.
15: These aren't liberal ideas or conservative ideas. They're the rules of the road, the ones that make self-governance possible.
13: The seven retired generals don't mention any politician or party, though in the past several have criticized President Trump's refusal to accept election results. Quil Lawrence, NPR News.
11: The Iran war and Russia's war in Ukraine are fueling rising oil prices. The national average price for a gallon of regular gas is now $4.47, up from $3.20 a year ago. Diesel is at a record $6.45 per gallon. That has a direct impact on shipping costs for everything from groceries to clothing.
16: Unfortunately, most forecasters don't see a lot of relief on the horizon. And, you know, it's not just the spike in crude oil prices that's causing this pain. The cost of refining that crude into products like gasoline and diesel has also soared. The risk of persistently high energy prices is one reason the Federal Reserve opted to raise interest rates earlier this week. The central bank's on the lookout for signs that higher energy costs might drive up other prices. You see that, for example, with the cost of airfares. They're up more than 23% from a year ago, and that's largely because of costly jet fuel.
11: That's NPR's Scott Horsley reporting. Wall Street closed out an up-and-down week with a mixed finish for major stock indexes today. The S&P 500 rose less than 0.25%. This is NPR News. Anthropic says that its AI model, Claude, is helping build its successor. It says Claude is handling 26% of the research and development for Anthropic, completing tasks under human supervision. Anthropic CEO Dario Amodei and other AI leaders have been advocating for a slowdown in AI development because of safety concerns. Anthropic is a financial supporter of NPR. Poland's Prime Minister Donald Tusk says Russia is planning to strike countries supporting Ukraine. As Esme Nicholson reports, it comes amid a series of airspace violations along NATO's eastern flank.
17: Addressing Polish lawmakers on Thursday, Tusk said Russia intends to fire drones or missiles into NATO territory and then claim they are accidental in order to test NATO resolve. Tusk said he'd received intelligence from NATO, Ukraine and US agencies, but did not specify which ones he was citing. He stressed that there is nothing to suggest an invasion, but signalled that Poland is about to face a real test of its commitment to Ukraine. Tusk appealed for unity within Poland and NATO to guarantee a resolute response to any attacks. He also underscored Poland's own commitment to the alliance's defence. For NPR News, I'm Esme Nicholson in Berlin.
11: Rose Friedman, an editor and reporter across NPR's cultural coverage for 15 years, has died. She brought a love of sound and storytelling to the newsroom. Among her favorite topics was food. She instilled a spirit of joy and curiosity that will be deeply missed by the many people she edited, worked with, and mentored. Rose had breast cancer and died at home in New York City. She was 38 years old. This is NPR.
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19: Welcome to Friday. Welcome to KUOW's Week in Review. My name is Bill Radke, and before we really get on with the show, let's talk about how this show exists. I'm here with our politics editor, Kat Smith. Hiya, Kat.
9: Hi, Bill.
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19: So let's launch this hour of Week in Review with a strong start.
9: Yeah.
19: And as that park ranger said, it's available to you, the public, free of charge. Let's keep it that way. How about access to news and information being available to everybody? 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Hopefully, there's a selfish component. I want KOW to be there for me, but you're also doing it for the whole region, because not everybody's in a position to make a donation.
9: You might also want to do it for some of our swag. Like, that's okay, too.
19: Oh, yeah.
9: We have a very nice burgundy sweatshirt, zip up. I think that's for, is that for $30 a month,
19: yep,
9: Bill? 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
19: Should we just start the news part of the show and trust that this is going to, that people will donate, right?
9: We'll take off our begging hats and put on our news gathering.
19: We're putting
9: hats
19: on our news hats now. So I'll say it again. Well, first of all, thank you for donating at KUOW.org. And welcome to Friday. Welcome to Week in Review. So now you know me, Bill Radke, and our politics editor, Kat Smith.
9: Yes.
19: Let me also introduce you to the former Seattle City Attorney, Ann Davison. Welcome back to the show.
20: Hello. Thank you for having me.
19: It's a joy to have you. How about the founder of The Stranger and The Onion, also the owner of Noisy Creek? What's Noisy Creek?
21: Noisy Creek is the company that owns the Portland Mercury, Chicago Reader, The Stranger, and I'm one of the owners, not the owner.
19: One of the small owners. Okay. Impresario. Can I call you that?
21: Why not?
19: Tim Kick. All right. Thanks for coming back.
21: Thanks for having me.
19: We are visualizing the show on YouTube, so come check us out there. And let's start talking about what happened this week. Topic number one, how will Seattle minimize gun violence? Well, this week, the mayor outlined a plan, and here is KUOW's Amy Radel.
1: Wilson's proposal would consolidate the city's gun violence prevention work in the care department with 911 and crisis responders. She says that way, when violence occurs, the city could quickly alert the nonprofit groups who know the people involved.
20: This is really about faster action when shootings occur and making sure that we have all of that information in one place that is going to allow us to respond appropriately, not just with our first responders, but also with our community violence intervention providers.
1: Wilson's plan includes resources for at-risk youth and outside homicide reviews to detect gaps in the system. Seattle City Councilmember Maritza Rivera says there's nothing new in the mayor's proposal. Rivera wants to hire a New York-based nonprofit specializing in focused deterrence of gun violence offenders. Wilson says Seattle can do that work on its own.
19: Okay, I'm going to logically start with the former city attorney, Ann Davison. You know policing. What do you think of the mayor's plan, what it is and what it ain't?
22: I agree with what was said about that it's nothing new. I think it's highlighting what we have been doing, but it does not provide us any new plan or enhancement of public safety. It sounds like a response after the fact when violence occurs, which was already happening. I think the thing that we have to have is to show we are willing to have accountability. And once you show that we are going to have accountability, I think we will see a reduction in violence and criminal activity. I will note they use the term high utilizers, which is similar to what I launched in March of 22, my high utilizer initiative. So it is not something new that they're talking about doing. We've had the community violence interrupters before. They are there after the fact, but I think we have to have accountability. And then we have services, because we've all agreed that this is criminal activity and the response should not be you just get services that you would get post-prosecution anyway, you just get it pre-prosecution. I think you still need to have accountability at the front end.
19: Accountability, do you mean you want the King County prosecutor to prosecute more felonies, or what do you want specifically?
22: I think we do need to bring in Lisa Mania, the King County prosecutor, because she is the one who prosecutes juvenile criminal activity in the King County region, and nobody else does. So she has to be telling the public what is her policy on that space. When does she offer those services? Does she do it pre-trial? Does she do it pre-charge? What does she do? And is that what we want? We should be telling her as an elected, is that what we want? But what Katie Wilson has put forward is nothing new.
19: Okay. So and of course, the King County prosecutor is separate from City of Seattle. But as far as what the mayor is doing here, my understanding is, Kat, maybe you've followed this a bit as well, is that the city has contracts with community violence intervention groups, mm-hmm. conflict mediators, and things like that, and they go through a different department, Human Services, and the mayor wants to transfer this to the care department, mm-hmm. which are the non-cop sort of crisis responders.
23: And they handle 911 calls in the city too.
19: Yes, she says there needs to be one central dashboard mm-hmm. tracking not just shots fired and homicides, but how many referrals. Who is under this type of case management?
23: Which I think makes sense, but I think the key difference between the two plans is that Ann Davison kind of touched on this. While the mayor's plan focuses more on non-police interventions, Rivera's plan at the city council level puts policing more at the center. I think you'd mentioned, Ann, you talked about high utilizers, and I think you were referring more to Rivera's plan, because Rivera talks about contracting with someone from, John Jay University, to look at the group of high utilizers. It's known that most of the gun violence that's committed in the city is done by a small group of people. Finding out who those people are and trying to intervene using police, using the legal system, and also using social services. Social services is a component of Rivera's idea there. So there's some overlap between the two plans, but I think the emphasis on one And the mayor's plan is more on the diversion, the social services, and Rivera's puts policing more front and center.
22: Because they do both focus on those repeat offenders.
23: Right.
22: In Rivera's plan, it doesn't call them that. It talks about the frequent people. But in Amy Barden's speech, she literally has it's quoted in the KOW article we were reading today, high utilizers. So, which is, again, I'm just using that because that's what I called it when I launched my initiative, which was to focus on that small group of people that were responsible for a large number of criminal activities. So, again, it's not anything new. It's just, what do you lead with? Do you lead with offering services, or do you lead with, you committed a crime?
21: I think that it's important, a couple of things that need to be said. First of all, if you're a society that's awash in guns and you have young men and you have societal problems, there's going to be shooting. No matter what processes you have, you know, all of these kind of things, it's just window dressing. There's too many guns and there's young men. And so there's going to be violence. But of course, we should be focusing on this. Another thing that to note is that violent crime in Seattle is down, and it's been down for the last couple of years.
23: Mm-hmm.
21: I think what's really important, though, is an event like Taste of Seattle or Bite of Seattle, you know, the shootings at Garfield, the drag racing plus shooting in Belltown. These kind of things really hurt a society, right? It's just you don't feel safe. It's dangerous. The kids at Garfield, like, it's these horrible, these big shootings. And obviously, it's a really big focus. Another thing that really stood out to me is just Rivera's way. Both of these plans were launched the same day, right? Is that true?
0: Close to it.
21: Yeah. And I think it was a vote of no confidence by the city council. They're like, we don't want this DSA Pinko taking this on. I don't feel like she's going to be
0: DSA meaning Democratic Socialist.
21: Yeah.
22: Not the Downtown Seattle Association.
0: Right.
21: Actually, those two organizations are merging.
0: Oh, I did not. I was unaware of that.
23: Yeah. We're breaking some fake news.
0: That would be interesting.
22: You're from The Onion, aren't you, Tim?
23: Also, important to note that Mayor Wilson is not. She's not a member of the DSA. She's certainly DSA adjacent, and I think she gets lumped in with DSA a lot, but she's not technically, she's not a DSA candidate, let's say.
21: I'm just saying that, like, that, and I don't think she's a Pinko either. I'm just saying, right. I'm just saying, like, that's kind of the vibe.
23: No,
21: right?
23: I think you're making a good point. I think during the Bite of Seattle aftermath, I think a number of members of the city council staked out a position that the mayor is inexperienced and is not doing a good job. And I think some of what we're seeing here is this knee-jerk reaction to whatever the mayor is going to propose. We're going to say it's not adequate, and we're going to propose our own things, some of which are they're kind of similar to what she wants to do.
21: Right. And you know, firing the police chief right after
23: in the
21: that.
23: Middle of a crisis.
21: Yeah, and so it felt unsteady. And she is inexperienced, right? She doesn't have this kind of experience.
23: Yeah,
21: and so,
23: she's learning on the job.
21: And these texts have come out from the police chief. I think you mentioned, Anne, like, what are the texts that are going on other besides just that? But
0: these are the texts in the immediate aftermath of the shooting at Bite of Seattle many weeks ago.
21: I think text messaging is beyond just the optics and that everybody has it. Text messaging in a serious situation like that is a really bad form of communication. You send something and people are like, you know, like, get on the phone.
0: Yeah.
23: And we should probably back up. I think you've probably talked about this on your show, right? 2 weeks ago, the mayor's office released a bunch of text messages and communications from the mayor and her staff during the immediate aftermath of the Bite of Seattle. And then this week, we got a look at police department text messages. Mm-hmm. And we got a peek of some of the communication between the two offices as well.
0: And we haven't yet seen texts from the former police chief.
23: We saw some. He's now separated from the police department,
0: So
23: they're still gathering his texts, but we did see some of them.
0: Yeah.
23: And
21: he was like, who's in charge?
23: It wasn't the best. It wasn't great. He was out of town, but I think we should maybe have a plan in place for who is going to be in command
22: if
23: something
22: like
23: that happens.
22: Who's on duty, right? Like, just not knowing who's there present and who's off.
23: In the context of everything that happened, it didn't look great.
22: It didn't help, but I do agree with Tim that it was a complete vote of no confidence from the council about the mayor. And it does show into this place where we're seeing that we did wait. They waited for electeds to show up before the police gave the public information.
23: That's sure what the text
22: and
23: messages seem to show.
22: We don't care.
23: That,
22: I mean, I don't care what an elected... The police, the law enforcement are the people we want to hear from, the public wants to hear from in a time of crisis like that. Mm-hmm. Somebody who, that's their, 20, 30 years in law enforcement, not someone who's been put into a position to oversee them for a few months, who really was offensive to the counsel who had been there for a couple years before her, who acted like she had some special window. I'm doing my air quotes, which I never do. I'm embarrassed to say I was doing that. Mm. But that she had some special window that no one else had.
23: Into the police department. You're referencing a quote that the Mayor Wilson said correct. After she fired police Barnes, where she said Chief that Barnes, I have more insight into the police department than members of the city council do.
22: Correct.
21: And you know, we have to also understand that in this moment, like you're at Bite of Seattle in Seattle Center, and there is basically a gang fight, right? That's basically what happened.
0: And
21: right?
0: You don't know at the time what it is.
21: You don't know what it's
23: you
21: multiple.
23: Don't know if you
21: it's
23: can go back
21: shooting,
23: and get your stuff.
21: Lots
23: if you were
21: of
23: a vendor.
21: It's incredibly chaotic. You can't. Nobody even. You know, like it's very, very hard to do that perfectly. Well,
0: to wrap this up on the approach to policing, I am asking this as an outsider, and Anne, you're the more insider of any of us. But similar to what Kat was saying, I hear both this council member and the mayor talking about focused deterrence, that it's a relatively small number of people doing the shooting, and that it's important to get to know these people. I would think who are they, and who influences them, and what are they reacting to, and policing and prosecution. It's all of a piece, but we've that's never gone away. So crime, shootings are down, not up, and so I just don't understand that. How it seems like some of the council members, for whatever reason, are acting like there was this plan under Mayor Harrell and everything was under control, even though shootings have decreased and there's no plan. It seems like we're overemphasizing small differences. Is that unfair?
21: It's political, right? Like Seattle does not want these kind of events to happen, right? And I believe that the city council does not trust the mayor in this situation, and they wanted to build a little distance with whatever happens downstream. I don't think it was a position that they really felt strongly. It was a moral. I felt like it was a political decision, and I think that the mayor putting out her report right now is also a political decision. It doesn't really change
0: right.
21: things.
0: Right. Mayors and city council members politic.
21: Yeah,
0: and they grandstand. That's sort of like, hasn't that always been the case?
22: Yeah. I mean, it seems to be the pursuit of PR. Mm-hmm. I mean, that's what they waited for. Wilson and Ferguson to show up again. That's not who the public wants to hear from in the moment of a crisis, where law enforcement is the one who has the intel, who knows what should and should not be shared with the public. We can hear from electeds the next day.
23: They also didn't really have anything to say that night. During that press conference, there wasn't anything for them to add.
22: That's correct. What value did they bring? This is not their profession. People have chosen the occupation of law enforcement, and I think we need to say thank you to those individuals. As I just learned from Tim sitting here, that his daughter teaches preschool. I thank those people, because that's not a job I could do, is teaching preschoolers, nor could I be someone who chose to be a law enforcement officer, just because I have two kids and I'm a single mom, and I'm not going to put myself in that kind of danger because I got to take care of my kiddos. But it's like, we need to say thanks to those people. And so that's what their job is to know that and to be the more experts in that time of crisis about that. And for electeds to not know that is not their place. That is not the time to look like you're the one in charge. That's the time to silently lead by trusting your team and letting them be the face to the public.
0: Okay, well, I'm going to wrap this up. We mentioned that I don't know who's not saying focused deterrence is important, but the mayor says rather than this $418,000 investment in this contract in New York, she's working with the UW Center of Firearm Injury Prevention and Johns Hopkins School of Public Health, and we'll see what
22: that's
0: comes
22: already
0: next.
22: Going on. Yeah, John Hopkins, we already work with them on the ERPOs. That's been happening for years within the city attorney's office and the King County Prosecuting Attorney's Office.
0: Okay.
22: Nothing new.
0: Right. So we'll watch it for you, and we're going to pause there here on Week in Review. We're going to take a little break. We're going to talk about Seattle's move to protect polyamory and some other categories officially from discrimination. First, Kat Smith, let me move you from panelist to KUW politics editor. We're on the final.
23: Switching the hats.
0: I'm switching your hats. Here it is. And this is the last full day of the fall fundraiser.
23: Indeed, it is.
0: We're talking about a challenge, a chance for listeners to double their donations.
23: Yep. And we're just warming up to that challenge. We're about $2,000 into that challenge match goal that we talked about a few minutes ago. That's a $21,000 match goal. And I think we can do it. We're on a pretty good, we're off to a pretty good start, do you think?
19: Yeah, well, let's do it this hour. I would feel best if we took care of it during Week in Review while on my watch. Let's meet this challenge.
23: That's a double challenge from Bill Radke and from our National Parks worker. Yeah. So we've got a couple listener testimonials. Max in Canada just gave and said, I listen monthly all day. In-depth, honest reporting. I especially like Chris Morgan and The Wild, BBC News, On Point, Today Explained, New York Times, Throughline, The One at 4 p.m. Saturday.
19: Wow. That's very thorough, Max.
23: Max did not mention any local reporting, but that's he mentioned the slate of national
19: Max
23: news.
19: Is in Canada.
23: That's a good point. Yeah. We've got listeners everywhere. Another listener, Kirsten, just also gave and wrote, I donate monthly. I added this donation now because I love that Bill Radke is still around, a Bill Radke fan. She says, I think he is an amazing talk host, not to mention having humor.
19: Aww.
23: So you can join Max and Kirsten and make a gift right now. 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
19: How kind of you, Kirsten. I thought I was fond of the National Park Ranger who's offering to double your donation. But, you know, Kirsten's way up there on my list now for those words.
23: You've got fans.
19: So again, this anonymous park ranger who wants public media to be accessible to all. They don't say just like a park, but that's what I'm thinking when I hear that. And
23: it makes sense. I like it.
19: I get it. And so the idea is there's $21,000 sitting on a rock, on a cairn. Is that how you pronounce it? A pile of rocks outside at the campsite? 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
19: Okay, KUOW's Bill Radke here. We've put our news hats back on.
23: Yes.
19: And by the way, well, I have to take it off for a second because I've just been told that there's now a because we stream this on YouTube. 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
23: It's a nice sweatshirt.
19: It is. It has its own camera, which is pretty nice. News hat back on.
21: Bordeaux than Burgundy, though.
19: Bordeaux. Okay. I can see that. I would have said maroon because I'm I don't know wine like you do, apparently. So on with the news. This, by the way, that was Tim Keck there. Maybe you know Tim from The Stranger and The Onion, and maybe you know Ann Davison as the Seattle City Attorney, which she recently was. And we've got our politics editor, KOW's own Kat Smith here. So this week, the Seattle City Council voted to extend civil rights protections to polyamorous, asexual, and pansexual people. And we got the story from KUOW's Scott Greenstone.
4: The legislation passed by a unanimous Seattle City Council vote adds people in polyamorous relationships to the sexual orientations protected by the city's civil rights code.
5: There's a matter of this bill where it catches headlines in a certain way. Non-monogamy is sort of flashy and clickbaity, but it's more about how family is today and having the law catch up with how people really live their lives.
4: Jessa Davis is co-chair of the Seattle LGBTQ Commission. A number of non-monogamous public commenters said they fear discrimination at work. Seattle's city code currently defines sexual orientation as hetero, bi, and homosexuality. The legislation adds polyamory, pansexuality, which is attraction to any genders, and asexuality, which the legislation defines as people who don't experience sexual attraction but might have romantic connections. Scott Greenstone, KUOW News.
19: Scott mentioned some public testifiers, and here is one of those testifiers.
6: When my girlfriend had a hysterectomy, her husband and I took turns taking care of her.

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1: Let me check in with former city attorney Ann Davison. What was your reaction? You're a legal expert. What was your legal reaction?
2: I didn't follow that. It's just not on my radar.
1: Okay.
2: And I also was recovering from my cold.
1: Okay. Now that you're aware, do you have any takes on polyamory protection?
2: Not in particular. I don't.
1: Well, it's not state protected or federally protected. Is there any downside that you can think of to Seattle making this move to officially protect these other categories?
2: I mean, I think it becomes complicated of how do you show who's who and who's what in the shifting things. And that's why we have a legal structure so we kind of know what's expected of people. So you're putting things on the radar that nobody has any idea to know when those people are that or not that.
1: So you're saying it would be hard to win that if you brought that discrimination against someone and it would be hard to show that the person was intentionally discriminating?
2: I'm just saying it seems opening to continuations of them. We're going to need to go to 6 degrees of Kevin Bacon kind of a thing, right? Like it becomes like a...
3: I've been in a throuple with Kevin Bacon for many years.
1: Yeah, and it's complicated.
2: I said that phrase to my teenager and he was like, who's Kevin Bacon? I was like, oh my gosh, we're going to need to sit down.
1: Doesn't work anymore. But what do you mean 6 degrees? What's an example of... So I understand what you're saying. What would be the difficulty here?
2: I'm just saying if you presented the situation of somebody can't access, you know, visit someone, where does someone who's there to authorize whether someone can come in and be visit someone in the hospital, for example, right? Like what are you going to show, right? Like how are you going to show that you're that or now you're this other extension? Or I don't know where it ends is all I'm saying.
4: Well, I mean, I think that's you know, the beauty of living in a society is that culture is always changing and norms are always changing and we're always stretching to fill new kinds of relationships and the way that people's relationships interact with society. I think here in the Pacific Northwest, relationships that are non-monogamous or polyamorous or just, I guess, non-traditional, I would say, are way more common than they are in other parts of the country. So it's not that it's like super normal, but I feel like it's already a thing. It's already happening. I think it makes sense for the city council to try and, you know, integrate these kind of relationships into like normalize, you know. One thing I do think about, though, it was health insurance. Like if you are in like a polyamorous relationship, you're living multiple people under one roof, you know, at what point because this doesn't apply to health insurance at all. I looked at that. I thought that was kind of an interesting thing. And if you are in a non-monogamous but polyamorous relationship, like at some point it does seem like a health insurance question would be fair, but I don't know how you would begin to untangle that. And I have a feeling the insurance companies would not really want to get on board with that. But as these definitions of what a household means begin to expand, I think it's probably fair to start to re-examine some of these other structures that we have in society.
5: Yeah, and there was definitely during gay marriage, when that was legalized, you know, all these arguments, especially from the far right of, you know, people are going to be, you know, marrying their Doberman Pinscher,
4: right.
5: You know,
4: yeah.
5: and the world, gay people got married. It's part of our society. Everybody's fine with it. It's okay, right? And I also think that this isn't going to add up to a lot of litigation, but it is the city saying these people have a voice of their partners and their relationship is valid. And I think that's fine too. But I don't think there's going to be a ton of litigation that surrounds this.
1: My first reaction was to wonder how often, because maybe it's the circles I'm moving in. As to your point, I'm in the city of Seattle, you know, at least I work here. And I thought, how common is discrimination because somebody is, you know, living with a third person or the situation that
2: or that there's not anything like they included. If you're not, so I'm like, why do we need to keep talking? Why do we need to know? Like, I just don't need to know.
1: Well, there's, yeah, I would.

0: I was surprised.
1: I mean, asexual people have even faced discrimination from within the LGBTQ community. So, like, the discrimination and social stigma is real for people who are in non-traditional relationships. My best friend is poly. I'm in an open relationship. People don't get it. They look at you weird. They question you. I would be very afraid of, I'm not in a throuple, but if I was, I would be afraid of moving into an apartment with my, you know, extended family, whatever you want to call it. And I'd be afraid of the landlord, like, finding out. And you know what I mean? Like, that's just something that I would be wary of. And I've experienced it in the real world, just the way people look at people who are in non-traditional relationships askance. It's a real thing. It's a thing.
0: And I agree that and there were stories over and over at this public testimony about, oh, I can't feel comfortable, I better not say anything, and we might face harassment. And I was waiting, and I was expecting, well, I'm going to hear stories of discrimination that is now going to be illegal under these protections. And it was, they didn't tell any stories. I can't imagine, I'm sure it happened, of course it happens, right? That there's somebody, some employer or some landlord minds what your personal situation is, but it's so foreign to me in my life in Seattle that I
2: do you remember the hit TV
0: hear.
2: Show Three's Company?
0: Vaguely, yes, I do. Yeah,
1: were they actually a thruple, or were they just neighbors?
2: They were just neighbors.
0: They were just neighbors. Okay, anything else on polyamory protection? Okay, we'll see. Yeah, I'm curious to see what you know if there's going to be. I did just a quick search, for example. Well, legal cases around polyamory, and it wasn't a long search. Nothing has.
1: So this is cutting edge stuff.
0: This is cutting edge. I'm waiting for how these cases, and Anne is saying this is going to be, going to be legally thorny. It sounds like, and we'll find out.
1: Yes. Yeah.
0: Okay. All right. So pause, and then we're going to come back in a moment and talk about our regional economy, what shape it's in, what we could do about it, and of course find out something that made you smile. But Kat.
1: Yes.
0: Here's your hat.
1: Oh, changing my hat.
0: Yes, this is your fundraiser hat.
1: Right.
0: How are we doing on, let's talk about this this challenge.
1: Yeah.
0: This is the last day, full day of our fundraiser. And so we're reminding you that public radio doesn't come free, and you pay for it if you're in a position to right now. You go to KUOW.org, and we have this challenge from an anonymous national park ranger mm-hmm. who would like you to keep public radio accessible.
1: And, I mean, we're moving on that challenge. We're rocking and rolling, but slowly. We've raised $4,000 for that challenge, and we really do.
0: But it's a $21,000.
1: We've got a ways to go.
0: That's not enough.
1: It's not enough. We need to pick up the pace.
0: Okay.
1: So if you're listening and you're interested in this national park ranger challenge of $21,000. We need you to pick up the phone because we need to meet this challenge. We need to meet this challenge from our anonymous donor in order to unlock the $21,000.
0: Yeah.
1: So you can do that by going to KUOW.org or calling 206-543-9595. All it takes is you deciding to act right now and to make your gift.
0: Yes. So you don't have to pick up. You could pick up the phone or you could click through and go to KUOW.org.
1: I mean, you could be a millennial about it and not pick up the phone.
0: you know, one of the things I really like, and we're going to do it again, our annual year in review show, December 16th, by the way, there's your first notice. At Town Hall Seattle.
1: I'm going to be on that.
0: Yes.
1: I'll be there.
0: We're going to sell the place out. It's a completely full house, and it's full of people because I talk to them, and one of the common things I hear is thank you for making disagreement or just varying divergent viewpoints. Thank you for modeling that and making it okay and being, we're interested in each other. I just want to know where you're coming from. And so if you agree, what was that?
3: Here.
0: Even our guest Tim Keck is agreeing. You don't mind sitting here and disagreeing with us, right? So if that's important to you, and I'm biased, I guess, because I feel it's more important than ever, just trying to walk through this life these days, that we can talk things out. So if that's a value to you, well, guess what? You're the funder of that mission. KUOW.org.
1: Should I read some more testimonials from
0: sure.
1: people who have given today already?
0: Sure.
1: Okay, so let's hear from Stephen on Bainbridge Island. He gave today and he said, I have been a supporter of my local public radio station since 1984. That mm-hmm. includes WBUR, WBEZ, and us here at KUOW. Thanks for the great reporting and entertainment. My boats, cars, and home have all been built to tune into KUOW. you. Cool. And Xander also wrote in. Xander gave and wrote, KOW is a news source with the gall to disclose its supporters and funding sources. I can trust what they have to say. So thank you, mm-hmm. Stephen. Thank you, Xander. That's what it's all about. You can join them and become part of what makes every story you hear on KUOW possible.
0: Kat sounds sanguine, but this is Bill Radke here. A little, just noting that the challenge from this anonymous park ranger is you KUOW listeners come up with 21,000, mm-hmm. and I park ranger will come up with 21,000. Mm-hmm. And the deal is that if you make less than $21,000, I'm not going to double it that's how it works.
1: If our listeners don't step up and help us out, we're not going to make that goal.
0: And I felt confident. 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
1: Don't let your confidence flag.
0: No, I'm bucking myself up, but because I know that you'll go to KUOW.org right now and prove me right that you care enough about public radio to fund the program.
1: We have a ways to go, but I think we can do it.
0: Okay,
1: we can do it.
0: That's what I want to hear. Okay, shall we pause and come back and do more Week in Review?
1: Let's do it.
0: That's why they're here, and that's why they'll donate. Okay, we're going to take a short break. We'll be right back.
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0: It's KUOW's Week in Review. I'm Bill Radke. 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And our program right now is the Seattle City Attorney of recent vintage. That's another way of saying former.
5: Thank you. Where are you going to add that? It's-
0: I didn't say you're old. I just said you used to be the city attorney.
5: Damn. I get to say that.
0: Okay. The founder of The Stranger and The Onion and Noisy Creek, Tim Keck, is with us, and KUOW politics editor Kat Smith. So, continuing on with the news of this week, dozens of elected officials and business advocates gathered in Seattle this week to launch a new partnership with the goal of keeping this region from slipping into economic decline. We got the story from KUOW's Monica Nicholsberg.
6: Leaders across the region say economic warning signs are blinking red.
7: In 2025, Puget Sound lost jobs for the first time in a couple of decades.
8: This June, something happened for only the fourth time in 40 years. The unemployment rate in Washington State was a full point higher than the unemployment rate in the country.
9: I think we all recognize that this is a fragile moment and that the time to act is now.
6: That was Challenge Seattle CEO Christine Gregoire, Microsoft President Brad Smith, and Seattle Mayor Katie Wilson. The new Partnership for a Competitive Puget Sound is a $1 million effort to make the region more business and job friendly. It comes a week after Wilson signed an executive order aimed at boosting the local startup scene.
0: Okay. We only have one impresario at this table. Business guy, Tim Keck. What's your reaction to our state of our economy and efforts to bolster?
2: Well, Brad Smith could wipe out that unemployment thing in just a second.
0: This is the president of Microsoft.
2: That's right.
0: And one of the task force members.
2: But I think, you know, the Gregoire putting together this group, our current governor, our mayor, all focusing on this. I think everybody's in agreement that the party in Seattle and in Washington, our economy is over, right? Mm. It doesn't mean that it's going to be a disaster, but it is over, right? There's not crazy money anymore, and there won't be in the foreseeable future. And they're thinking about what to do about that and how to diversify. And I think that's all great. And, you know, it depends on what they come up with. You know, there's a disagreement about taxing and how, you know, how much the mayor should be petting big business and all those kind of things. But I think what really the takeaway is that there's going to be tougher decisions in the future. There's going to be less money. And it's not going to be like it was when Seattle had every giant company making huge amounts of money. You know, property values are going to go down. There's going to be more unemployment. And it's probably going to continue with AI.
0: By the way, property values going down is awesome for people trying to buy property, just to point out the both sides of that trade.
2: Sure.
0: Yes. Any other reaction?
5: I fear it's all a little organized
10: too late. I think this is responsive to what we could have done and stem some of this off. There was an article about the largest Goodwill here that's in Seattle across the country and how it's lost, you know, close to 20, I think it was 21 million compared to other Goodwills across the country. They are doing quite well. And so a former Amazon exec is now the head of that and trying to use AI and trying to look at where can they bring down their cost of labor so that they aren't in the hole so much. So when you're looking at something even like that, Goodwill, like, is in the tank, right? Economically, to me, it is across the board. There are fundamental factors that have been put into place from our economic decision makers, and this is again duplicative efforts. One is within the city of Seattle from Mayor Wilson. The other is led by former Governor Gregoire, which is more regional, connected to the state, but similar to Ferguson's. But some of the members are the same on all those task forces. So again, it's like, I'm not sure, you know, it's like you changing your hat, Kat, which is kind of fun to say. I'm going to, with the rhyme. Maybe that's why Bill says it. But I just don't.
0: What do you want to see them do for the economy?
10: I mean, they should take a look in the mirror and look at what they have voted on. And what they
0: meaning
10: put
0: like
10: in
0: cut
10: place.
0: Spending?
10: I think that they do. I think.
0: What would you cut?
10: Well, I think the millionaire's tax has really taken a toll. People have left.
1: Well, the millionaire's tax hasn't kicked in yet. So, and we don't really have data on out migration. Like, we just don't have that yet. Anecdotally, we know that people are thinking about leaving, but we don't have that data yet.
10: I think that there has been shown people have, whether it's from accountants or financial planners, et cetera, people have relocated. Estate planning attorneys have said that they have lost clients who have intended to relocate because of the estate tax that they put in a couple years ago. Again, it's all those things multiply and starts to say to the people here, we are coming for everything you earn in every way we can. Instead of looking at what can we do to reduce the cost of government doing what it does. And so it's sad to me that it's we're at this place, but I agree with Tim that the party's over and we are at this place.
2: I have to say also, though, that, you know, there is we're swimming in national waters. The Republicans have done an abysmal job with the economy. The anti-free trade aspect has crushed the farmers on the east side. You know, it's just been a disaster, right? And it's disproportionately hit Washington State. You know, having a war with Canada, having a trade war with Canada is not good for Washington State. And so just kind of like the guns thing, you know, this background of a bad economy, higher interest rates, wars, expensive petroleum, all these kind of things.
0: Tech layoffs in Seattle's
2: case.
0: Yeah,
2: and then AI is another aspect of it. And so perhaps, you know, Wilson being snotty to a Starbucks owner that perhaps has effect. It's probably not smart to do, whatever. But it's nothing like the trade war that we're in the middle of.
10: Well, I agree with that, except that when she does wave and say her little sarcastic bye to people, I mean, that just tells you kind of the sentiment that's what has been people have put in place to run our executive department of our city of Seattle.
2: Yeah, it's a symbol, but oh, I'm sorry.
0: Listeners have heard me argue that comment is often taken out of context. I've said it so many times that I won't go over it again right now. But I do want to know, and it sounds like you want lower government spending. So what would you cut?
10: Well, I'm not going to pretend.
0: Prime example.
10: Well, I'm not going to pretend I'm a master of the state budget at this point, but.
2: But soon.
10: But I'm just saying.
0: Right.
10: But when you look at the cost of everything, like it has gone, you know, there are stats out there, and I'm not at a position where I can quote them for now, but I've read them recently about just the increases, like in the 10. Two digits, multiple, like 10, 20, 40, 50% increase over the past, like, 3, 4, 5 years, right? Mm-hmm. It's a huge increase in lots of spending. I mean, I'll say one, for example, the DCYF, right, has had litigation.
0: This is the Department of Children,
10: Youth,
0: and
10: Families. It just had, you know, an output of settlements, right? Just tens of millions of dollars. So where is the oversight of that, right? There's just some things that.
0: So like tort reform or something?
10: Something like
0: liabilities?
10: This. Or, again, overseeing and making sure those agencies are not going to be putting us in those positions as much as they are, right? Mm-hmm. I just, where's the check and balance for that? But I do agree it is exacerbated by some of our national policies. But I think locally, what we can focus on is what can we control, right? And mm-hmm. we can control our choices here locally, and we aren't doing a good job with that.
1: And I think, I mean, I'm a little bit confused about why all these task forces need to exist separately. I kind of don't understand why so many task forces. I think it does signal to me that everybody's getting the same message at the same time. Businesses are hurting, and especially in Seattle, where we get so much of our city, I think the majority of our city revenue comes from businesses. So if businesses are hurting, then we're all in trouble.
0: And an over-dependence on a few big employers in Seattle
1: means that, if something happens to those businesses, then we're really, really in trouble. But I also want to point out that, we're not spiraling into economic doom. This isn't like inflation in Turkey situation or like unemployment in Argentina situation. Like, things are still pretty good here. They're just not booming at the rate that they were. So, yeah. I don't want to get too hung up on things. Yeah, this isn't like a land of milk and honey like it was 10 years ago. Yeah. But I think there are serious economic headwinds that we're facing. And I think there's a real wave of AI uncertainty coming, and it could result in a lot of job losses. I think a lot of the tech losses we've seen in the last year or so have really been right sizing from the pandemic. A lot of these companies overexpanded, and they're still working on correcting that. So I think we have yet to see how bad things could get. So it's maybe this is a good thing that everybody's paying attention to. I think, but all these economic task forces are looking at cutting down permitting and looking at regulatory fees. That's probably a good thing that they're all focused on similar things. I don't know if they all need to exist.
10: Kat, I think that's a good point. Sorry to just shock you.
1: Sorry,
10: sorry,
1: you startled me.
10: I know. Sorry.
1: Hello.
10: Because you asked earlier about when we were talking about the gun issue, the Bite of Seattle, and why we had what I called the PR pursuit, right, of having the electeds together, and then just listening to you right now highlighting there's three tasks for
1: task why force. Are they all we have
10: and I'm like
1: three,
10: well, why isn't there not unity
1: yeah
10: on that topic where there was trying to be unity around a criminal incident. I'm just
0: three
10: just
0: task forces that. On efficiency.
10: It just made me
0: overlapping task forces
10: question.
0: On yeah, how we can get
1: this
0: lean
1: this is
0: and
1: the
0: mean.
1: Seattle way, I suppose.
2: One is Seattle, though. One is the state, and the other is a group of business folks, right? Yeah. And so that's not – and employment is going up. Unemployment is going up, and so people need jobs, and so get a job at a task force.
0: Get a job at a task force.
1: That seems to be the sector that's booming the most.
0: Let me work in a few news items that we haven't had a chance to discuss, but let me know if you want to say more. But our state Supreme Court tossed out an initiative that voters passed 2 years ago about preventing the state from phasing out natural gas use. And I'm going to let our own Scott Greenstone sum it up.
11: Seattle, King County, and a number of climate groups said the natural gas initiative did too many things for one measure, undermining the state's clean air laws, affecting building codes.
12: You're presenting to voters a choice where you have to vote for something that is put out there as seemingly popular, and then you're bundling it with other provisions that are not popular in order to get those passed.
11: Kai Smith represented the plaintiffs in the lawsuit. A majority of the Supreme Court justices sided with them. The defendants, the State Home Builders Association, said the decision undermines the will of the voters. This measure was put on the ballot 2 years ago by Let's Go Washington, a conservative-backed PAC. They have three more initiatives on the ballot this fall.
0: So speaking of that idea that this is an overturning the will of the voters, I'm seeing a big the conservative initiative backer, Brian Haywood, said that I don't have the quote in front of me, sort of like the fix is in at all three levels of government. So there's
1: that's about what he said.
0: Yeah. So calling into question when the judiciary didn't just find it as that this is violating the law about too many subjects, the multi-subject, but it's actually the judiciary being anti-democratic.
1: I don't know. We talked to lawyers during the campaign 2 years ago for that initiative, and they said the same thing. They were like, this is classic log rolling. This initiative is doing way too much, and they're going to have a hard time defending this at the judicial level. And now, as soon as it got passed, it was challenged immediately. So this wasn't entirely unexpected.
2: And it's how the system works, right? You can have an initiative, and it can be unconstitutional. Hmm. Both of those things can be,
0: And it can pass. The voters can pass it, and it can be unconstitutional.
10: Yeah. I initiated that lawsuit for the city of Seattle and so I did agree that it was violation of the single subject, but I do think it's important to note that Seattle and our region voters should not gloat that they, you know, beat the majority of statewide voters. I think there's it's a really important piece to not take on a position of a bully, no matter whether you know where you are located, you know, across our country, et cetera. You know,
0: I agree. I don't know who gloated, but I'm anti-gloat.
1: No, plenty of people are gloating about this. But I think it's reasonable to empathize with people that if you voted for this and now the Supreme Court is overturning it, I could understand being frustrated about that. Sometimes we vote for things that are not constitutional because we want them. But I would, I could totally understand somebody having voted for this and then saying, "Is this fair?"
0: So could they have written a better illegal initiative and had the voters
1: have
0: their say?
1: Shaved off any one of those many pieces in that initiative.
10: Absolutely.
0: Yeah.
2: It's just bad business and it's bad for the environment to do non-renewables. You know, it's just beyond the legal aspect. I'm glad on a personal level that it went down.
0: Mm-hmm. Okay. Seattle School Board approved its new contract, 9% pay raise over the next 3 years, pilot changes to special ed programs. What else is worth? Oh, apparently Seattle is maybe cycling more than ever. I'll just summarize it. The state transportation data showed 23,000 more bikes and scooters crossing the Fremont Bridge this summer than the record. And apparently Fremont Bridge is a big, it's an important spot for gauging these kind of things. So if you don't like the war on cars, you're not happy to hear this.
2: You could just notice that everywhere there's people on scooters and bikes, and internationally, those electric powered scooters and bikes have been some of the biggest movers in carbon emissions, loss of carbon emissions, bigger than cars.
1: I think e-bikes are supposed to be like the greenest way for you to get around long distances, something like that.
2: And the biggest impact in the world that we've actually made a big move by getting away from cars. It's a big thing.
0: And I assume those battery metals are cheap and plentiful.
2: It's true.
0: No problem, right? No,
2: there are downsides, of course, on that, but you have to measure downsides. You know, you have to compare downsides.
10: I'll add another downside, which is when we do open our roads to every form of traffic, or transportation rather, it does increase our liability when we have them all.
1: This is a very lawyerly.
2: It's awesome. I know. I'm totally with you. I'm a bike rider.
10: But it's like if we say, this road is open to every form.
0: Yes.
10: Bikes, scooters, cars, buses, trucks, all at the same time, we increase liability. Whereas if we were to say, bikes, you can't go on this one road because we decide it's actually super dangerous.
0: And we have a dedicated lane for you over here.
10: No, it's a different road.
0: Yeah, that's what I'm saying. Yeah. But you can't be here, but you can be here.
10: Yeah. If we don't do that, like, it's just the way our state law is.
1: Bicycle deaths are way up in Seattle right now, aren't they?
10: It is. That's why that Vision Zero thing is to me, problematic and should be renamed. It's a significant thing when we just don't take the political courage to say we can't have every form of transportation on every single road because it actually makes it less safe.
2: Yeah, okay. It's totally true. I'm a bike rider, and the cars move so slowly through the town, they drive me crazy.
0: Right. It's driving you up a wall. Okay, this is not making me smile. Now that made me smile. But I need to turn here. We're at the tail end of the show. I want to know if anything made you smile this week.
1: Yes, Sound Politics, my podcast. We had our first live taping on Wednesday at the Collective Seattle. You can get it in our feed wherever you get podcasts.
0: In front of an audience.
1: In front of a live audience.
0: I heard it went great.
1: It went swimmingly. We were thrilled. We were all a little nervous because we'd never done a show live together, that group. And it was fabulous. It was wonderful. I encourage you to go listen to it. Sound Politics, wherever you get your podcasts.
0: Very good.
10: Congratulations.
1: Thank you.
10: I will add news about the possible Sonics because the NBA Board of Governors met Monday and Tuesday. So it looks like we're still again on the wait, but there should be a vote before the end of the calendar year as to whether or not the NBA will expand into Seattle and or Las Vegas. And so we hope that they say yes and there's a return of the Sonics.
0: I'm trying to get a former Sonic on the Year in Review show. Can you help me with that? I know you used to.
10: I might be if you wear that giraffe shirt again, because that's pretty awesome.
0: Thank you. Thank you. Tim?
2: The Stranger Genius Awards happened again at the
0: Moore. Yeah, Saturday night.
2: And it was amazing. It was the first time since before COVID that the Stranger had the Genius Awards. They gave six artists or organizations $10,000 each. They didn't have to apply for it. It was such a great night at the Moore. It was packed. It was so fun. It was, and it was just felt great. And I'm just the stranger did a wonderful job with it, and it's really, it was really.
10: Can
2: nice
10: I take this time to ask Tim a couple of questions?
0: Sure. I wish, but I have to say, okay. What made me smile, and then the show is over, and I have to tell. So
10: maybe
0: what,
10: I could ask the questions and then leave your listeners hanging, and they can donate to then get the answers
0: to get
10: later.
0: The answer. Let's talk, let's discuss. What made me smile this week, there's this website that cranks out nationwide clickbait surveys so that local news will say, hey, that one mentions us, and publish them. And I'm glad the Seattle Times took the bait, because this report is that America's coffee capital is not Seattle, but Orlando, Florida. Something to do with lower coffee prices and more free Wi-Fi or whatever. But it made me smile because we stole lattes from Italy in the first place. It's an old cliche, the Seattle coffee thing. It's time to move on and be known for something else. Nice. Pickleball city, or I don't care, but we got to keep innovating, right, Anne?
10: 1,000%
0: Okay, don't rest on your pumpkin laurels.
10: Stay out of your comfort zone. That's
0: right. That's what made me smile. And you know, one more thing, if I could just say that Ann Davison, the former city attorney, being here, and Tim Keck of the Stranger and the Onion and Noisy Creek and KOW's politics editor Kat Smith. You made me smile by being the show this week. Thank you so much.
2: Thank you.
10: Thanks,
4: 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KQOW Bellingham, a self-sustaining service of the University of Washington. I'm Bill O'Grady.
13: Hi, it's Chris Morgan, host of The Wild here on KUOW. Today on the show, we're taking a look at hummingbirds. I made my way to the hot, arid desert of Arizona to find out more about this tiny but tough little bird. How do they manage to survive in such a harsh environment? And what kinds of threats are they facing? I join Dr. Harold Greeny, a characterful biologist with an amazing history studying hummingbirds, to hunt for the tiny nests of these amazing avian acrobats.
14: I noticed that in the middle, or close to the center of each of these clusters of hummingbird nests, was a hawk nest. And I thought, wow, that's strange. Why would you want to nest near a bird predator?
13: We'll find out. And later, I join some scientists who are actually capturing and tracking these hummingbirds to better understand the perils they face. Hummingbirds, coming up on The Wild with Chris Morgan, right here on KUOW, after you get caught up on the headlines from NPR.
15: Live from NPR News, I'm Dale Willman. President Trump says the U.S., Denmark, and Greenland have entered into an agreement giving the U.S. what he calls permanent control over Greenland's security. As NPR's Emily Fang reports, it comes after months of Trump's threats to take over Greenland entirely.
16: In a post on social media, Trump says this agreement is perpetual and will allow the U.S. veto power over proposed sensitive investments in Greenland. It would also forbid U.S. adversaries from setting up military presence in the territory. He describes the agreement as giving the U.S., quote, complete ability to do what is necessary in Greenland in the name of security. Trump has said before that Greenland's strategic spot in the Arctic and abundant critical mineral deposits means the U.S. should annex Greenland. That sparked intense criticism from Denmark, which Greenland is a part of. Emily Fang, NPR News, The White House.
15: President Trump says he's banning CNN, Politico, and MS Now from the White House. As NPR's David Folkenflik reports, the move could be illegal and even unconstitutional.
17: Trump made the threat in a Truth Social post, saying news outlets shouldn't be able to, quote, constantly write or report fiction and lies when they're covering the president or his administration. A Bloomberg News reporter asked him about it at a White House press conference a short time later.
18: Are you trying to intimidate the press from doing
19: no,
18: his job?
19: No. I dislike dishonest press like you. I think you're terrible.
17: If the White House tries to follow through on the president's threat, it would likely be met with legal challenges. CNN says a ban would violate its constitutional rights to report accurately and fairly without interference from the federal government. David Folkenflik, NPR News.
15: Diesel fuel prices remain at record highs. 48 out of 50 states are averaging $6 or more a gallon. That's according to AAA. The prices are squeezing trucking companies and raising costs throughout the supply chain. Texas Public Radio's David Martin Davies has more.
20: John Esparza, president and CEO of the Texas Trucking Association, says fuel is now one of the industry's largest expenses, and small operators are especially vulnerable.
21: The individual truck drivers, they will feel that in their pockets more directly, and it's much harder to recover that price most immediately.
20: Esparza says higher diesel costs will quickly reach consumers because trucks carry nearly everything Americans buy, including merchandise now being shipped for the holiday season.
21: Anything you can think of comes to you via truck, and about 85% of our communities rely on trucking exclusively.
20: Esparza says diesel prices have nearly doubled from a year ago, and the industry has yet to see how high they may climb. For NPR News, I'm David Martin Davies in San Antonio.
15: Cuba's power grid collapsed once again Friday night. Millions of people across the island nation are without electricity for at least the sixth time since President Trump cut off fuel to the country in January. Cuban officials say a failure in transmission lines in the western part of the country led to the shutdown. You're listening to NPR News. The San Francisco Opera and its orchestra have tentatively agreed on a new contract. As NPR's Chloe Veltman reports, it comes after musicians called a strike last week that canceled performances.
3: The opera orchestra members have agreed to return to the pit after fraught days of negotiations with the company's management. The musicians went on strike last Saturday in response to a proposed 20% pay cut that they said would push their compensation back to 2018 levels. Management said the proposed pay levels reflected long-term economic realities, given the opera's $15 million annual deficit. The details of the new contract are not being made public and must still be ratified. In a joint statement, San Francisco Opera General Director Matthew Shilvock and the musician leading the negotiations, oboist Gabe Young, characterised the deal as being fair for both sides. The season is now scheduled to open next Tuesday with Giuseppe Verdi's Simone Boccanegra. Chloe Veltman, NPR News.
15: Tony and Grammy-winning musician Duncan Sheik has died. He's best known for his 1996 breakout hit, Barely Breathing. The singer-songwriter also composed the music for Spring Awakening, a Broadway musical that explored teenage angst and ran for 860 performances. The show also won 8 Tony Awards. The New York Times reports that the 56-year-old died from cardiac arrest. FIFA vice presidents from Europe and North America have sent a letter to the organization's president saying the World Soccer Governing Body's member federations should get an extra $10 million each from FIFA's growing cash reserves. Those reserves have reached $6 billion, in part because of the successful games this past summer. I'm Dale Willman, NPR News.
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22: This is KUOW News. I'm Noelle Gaska in Seattle. The Astoria Trolley started running up and down the Oregon town's riverfront almost 30 years ago, attracting all kinds of businesses and visitors. But the actual line is much, much older and in need of repairs. The trouble is, maintenance has to happen among the sea lions that hang out under the trestles, and they're federally protected. Christian Fodenvenzel reports.
23: When Frank Kemp retired from the Navy, he and his wife looked for the perfect coastal spot to spend their golden years.
24: Astoria was the last town we could find that's a real town still. It's not completely tourism, if you know what I mean. Still got lumbering, fishing, all that stuff.
23: They loved the gritty atmosphere and all the history. It wasn't long until Kemp started volunteering at the Astoria Riverfront Trolley. It's an historic railroad that used to ship Astoria's canned salmon and logs out to the world. But by the 1990s, those industries were a shell of their former selves, as was Astoria's waterfront in general. The old rail line ran from one closed-up cannery to the next, past shuttered mills and half-empty docks. It was not exactly a tourist destination. But if you squinted past all the dilapidation, there were the most fantastic views of the Columbia River, massive ocean-going ships, sea lions, and the green hills of Washington. The city opened a river walk and hoped that might attract visitors.
24: There was a push on to get rid of the tracks so that the river walk could be wider.
23: But Astorians wanted to remain true to their industrial roots, so they kept the tracks and instead added a trolley. It proved a real success, attracting curious visitors who in turn inspired new restaurants, breweries, shops, and hotels.
24: We run in teams of two. One drives and one handles the money, lets people on and off, and does a narration the whole way. Yeah, for instance, this end of town used to be called Finntown, because when the place was first settled, the Finns settled on the west end of Astoria, and the Norwegians, Danes, and Swedes settled in Upper Town.
23: Now, the seasonal trolley gives visitors a fascinating glimpse of a busy industrial waterfront that's both scenic and rings true to the old Astorian spirit that's best summarised in the old bumper sticker, "We ain't quaint." But there's a problem. The rail line on which the trolley runs dates back to the 1940s and was built of wood, a material that doesn't do great sitting right on the water's edge. Astoria city engineer Nathan Crater walks down to one riverfront trestle, past a crumbling old factory, a new hotel, and a homeless camp. Each trestle is made up of big wooden pilings, like telephone poles but bigger, that were pounded into the mud 70 or 80 years ago. Most are fine, but some are rotten. Workers will knock on them to check, and when they come across a rotten one, they'll cut it out, usually down to the waterline, because lower than that and the wood hasn't been exposed to oxygen, so it's good. They'll bolt a metal beam onto that good wood, then tie the pile back into the trestle. The city doesn't have the money to cover all $1.6 million worth of work, but they'll do the crucial stuff now and catch the other issues later. But there's another problem. Scores of sea lions have made a home under the trestles, and sea lions are federally protected, which means they can't be killed, captured, or even harassed. Crater says luckily the trestles they're about to work on are well away from the sea lion's main gathering area, and workers will be very careful.
5: We generally can slowly migrate down to the area, and they will basically avoid us. They don't want to be close to us any more than we want to be right next to them.
6: Clang, clang, clang went the trolley. Ding, ding, ding went the bell.
23: The trolley's scheduled to reopen next month in time for spring break. Be careful, because the rails, the bike lane, and the walking trail are all one and the same. And to take a ride, just wave a dollar bill at the driver.
6: Bump, bump, bump went the brake.
23: I'm Christian Fodenwenzel reporting.
22: 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The Wild with Chris Morgan is next.
8: Well, yeah, we can get to the nest over here this way.
9: Okay, cool.
13: I'm with Dr. Harold Greeny on the outskirts of Tucson in southern Arizona. We're walking up an arroyo, a dry riverbed, just off a residential road.
8: There's actually a pair of vireos building a nest right here.
9: Is that what the sound is?
8: Yeah, that's what who's singing in the background there.
13: I like the song of the vireos, but right now I am fixated on finding a hummingbird nest. Harold is a bird nest expert, and he's agreed to show me a couple of sites a few minutes from where he lives. We step through the crispy leaves between mesquite trees and other scrubby plants. It's a thorny, untidy-looking landscape, but it's the type of habitat hummingbirds love for nest building. It comes with some very useful advantages. One of them is long, thin mesquite branches.
8: As one of the major predators here are snakes on the hummingbird babies and eggs, snakes tend to go out a branch until it starts to droop so far that they're just going to slide off the end. And so being way at the tip of a droopy branch like that means the snake can't quite get to your nest.
12: Interesting.
8: Yeah.
13: Hummingbirds are some of the world's most beautiful and most loved life forms. They've mesmerized me since I moved to the States nearly 30 years ago. Cloaked in iridescent feathers, their wings can beat 70 times a second, their hearts over 1,000 times a minute. They can fly backwards, sideways, even upside down. Some of them migrate across countries, feeding on nectar and pollinating plants as they buzz across the landscape. And these little birds manage to do all of this in some of the world's harshest places, like the mountains and deserts of Arizona.
8: They're already living on the physiological, like, edge of life, right? I mean, they're barely scraping along. And I don't mean that in a bad way. I just mean that they're playing their cards perfectly to not, you know, get overstressed. You know, they have the ability to hover. They're tiny, but they, you know, subsist off mostly sugar and some insects.
13: Biologists describe hummingbirds as living on the metabolic edge. They burn so much energy that they have to consume their own body weight in nectar every day. Every calorie counts. We finally spot a nest.
8: Look, it's right in front of us.
9: Right
8: see,
9: there.
8: Now look at that.
12: I think that speaks to this.
13: It looks like a little bit of mossy grass caught in the branches, but there's way more to it than that. There's no one home, so it gives us a chance to get a good look.
0: Oh my God.
13: The opening of the nest at the top is about the size of a blueberry. The cup is just big enough for the tip of my pinky finger.
1: Just at the right height, and there it is.
2: Yeah.
1: This exquisite little egg cup.
2: Yeah.
13: This little egg cup is where life for the world's smallest bird begins. Over the last 20 million years, hummingbirds have figured out a lot of stuff, from where to build a nest to how to thrive across vast, challenging landscapes. But their world is rapidly changing, and even something as quick as a hummingbird might struggle to keep up. I'm in the desert of Arizona to find out more about this tiny but tough little bird. How they manage to survive in such a harsh environment, the threats they're facing, and the ingenious ways they're learning to adapt. So join me as I literally come eye to eye with dozens of these acrobatic marvels. After you've had one in your hand and fed it the sugar water it needs to thrive, you're never quite the same. From KUOW in Seattle and Chris Morgan Wildlife, welcome to the wild.

0: Are we in rattlesnake country here?
1: We are, yeah. When I'm doing a little bit more off-trail exploring, I wear chaps.
0: Not far from our first little hummingbird nest is something extra special that Harold scouted out and found before we arrived.
1: But it's right on the edge of the golf course, so you might have some people talking occasionally, but
0: no
1: otherwise
0: problem.
1: It's pretty quiet. Golfers don't tend to be a rowdy bunch.
0: Harold knows his birds and his bird nests. He's studied the nesting behaviour of more than 500 bird species and counting. In his work as an ecologist, he's found and documented close to 1,000 different kinds of nests, and he's published scores of academic articles on the topic. He's the guru of bird bedrooms. Right next to the 8th hole of the golf course, there's a large tree. Harold points to the end of a skinny branch, just above head height, and asks if I can see the nest. Oh, I think I see it.
1: Yeah.
0: It's a bit higher than I was thinking.
1: A bit higher,
0: but right there?
1: Yep.
0: Oh, wow. And inside is a surprise. Oh, this one is kind of hanging a bit more.
1: So it's, this one is sort of hanging
2: more.
1: Oh,
2: I see the head of the baby.
1: And the baby has started to stretch it a little more.
0: In the nest is a featherless baby broad-billed hummingbird. It's about the size of a peanut M&M. I can just see its beak and eyes poking out the top. We've found a spot where hummingbirds are breeding. A lot of the 17 species of hummingbirds you might see in Arizona only use this state as a stopover. It lies conveniently between their wintering grounds in Central America and their breeding grounds in the northern US and Canada. The journey stretches more than 2,000 miles. Just like us on a long road trip, they need good places to refuel.
1: Migration is often timed for many species with the flowering of certain desert plants, which are very abundant flowering, like the ocotillas flower right during hummingbird migration, or vice versa. The hummingbirds migrate right as the ocotilla are
0: flowering. Oh, they're following the unfolding path of food.
1: Yeah, exactly.
0: Those flowers open up across the landscape as the weather warms, like a royal carpet rolled out for a visiting queen. Hummingbirds follow the unfolding path, sucking up nectar from the flowers. This pathway of food is known as the nectar landscape, and it's essential for hummingbird survival. And in an almost poetic arrangement, the hummingbirds help the nectar landscape by pollinating the plants as they visit them, ensuring the next generation of flowers to feed on. The hummingbirds also take advantage of mountains in the middle of the desert as they migrate along the nectar landscape. The mountains are called sky islands and are a bit cooler and wetter than the hot valleys below. So hummingbirds can often find plants in bloom here when everything else has dried out on the hot flats. A lot of the hummingbirds in Arizona are migrating through to somewhere else. But the nest in front of us is home to a broad-billed hummingbird family that stays here and breeds in Arizona. And it's probably not the first time the parents have stopped right here.
1: So they have a good memory for where it is. You know, some of the species will put their new nest a year later, exactly, I mean, within millimeters of the same. And sometimes there is a bit of the old nest still left over there. And so you've got a little tiny ring, which is the only thing left of the hummingbird nest. But they will literally start with that ring and build up their nest.
0: How far may they have flown over the course of
1: thousands of kilometers, yeah.
0: And back
1: come
0: to
1: back
0: the same
1: to the exact same, yeah.
0: Of the planet. The nest is exquisite, and it's painstakingly built, one careful step at a time by the parents.
1: What she does is she starts out with just something fuzzy. Like, and most often in this area, it's like cottonwood fuzz or sycamore fuzz, some plant, willow, that creates some sort of downy or fuzzy thing. If there's animal hair, like a rabbit or something like that, she'll take that too. It's usually stuff that comes in bunches, you know, that she can pick up a mouthful and carry back. So she starts out by just putting a little few scraps down, and then to get those scraps to adhere, she goes and gets spider web. Hmm. And this has always amazed me because they literally pluck it strand by strand. You know, she'll find a spider web and she'll just go in and pluck, pluck, pluck, pluck, pluck, pluck. So then she goes back and she carefully smears that all over the fuzz and pokes her bill like a sewing machine in and out through the fuzz and really just, you know, creates a nice bond between the spider webs and the pad, and that forms her little nubbin, I always call it in my notes.
0: After she's got the little nubbin base built, she looks for other materials like feathers and lichens to start creating a soft cup. And remember, all in a space hardly big enough for a baked bean.
1: But she's also, at this early stage, bringing in long, stringy bits of, you know, pine needles or strips of leaf or... See this,
2: it's
1: what I call a skirt.
2: Long.
1: Yeah,
2: oh,
1: this
2: see,
1: is
2: yeah.
1: a skirt. She's brought in all of this, or most
2: Why?
1: Of this stuff.
2: What purpose is that?
1: So this adds to, it breaks up the outline of the nest. So it's no longer this perfect little cup at the end of a branch. It now takes on the more kind of random stuff caught on a branch form.
2: Oh, it's camouflage.
1: Right? Yeah, it's camouflage. It's breaking up the outline of the
2: My
1: nest.
2: God, there's a lot
1: it's
2: going
1: really,
2: on in this square inch
1: yeah,
2: right
1: yeah.
2: here.
1: Yeah, oh yeah.
2: And that's covering almost the whole of the outer
1: almost
2: shell.
1: The whole of
2: it's
1: the
2: almost
1: outside.
2: Like you finish a tiny, tiny cupcake and sprinkle some things on it. It's almost like that last touch. Maybe coconut
1: but
2: flakes
1: is,
2: on a cake.
1: Yeah,
2: or something.
1: Yeah, but this is taking the coconut cakes and rather than just sprinkling them, laying them one by one in a pattern that you know will help your nest, right? Oh. So she's not tossing them on there randomly. And, you know, she's using things that she finds in the habitat. So if she's not going to choose weird looking things that she sees, you know, like some mammals and things or even the bowerbirds, you know, and they choose bright things that don't fit with their environment to decorate their area. She's choosing things that are normal and just probably catch on a branch naturally.
2: She wants to blend in,
1: right? So she's carefully arranged those all in the outside. And then only as you get up to the rim here and you start to go over the rim and down into the cup, this one, you know, it's a bit older, so there's some stuff that's fallen in there naturally.
2: Mm-hmm.
1: But you can picture it. It would be a little bit deeper like this,
2: mm-hmm.
1: and it would be all soft, fuzzy down. And here she's going to...
2: It's pretty interesting because you're squeezing it and poking it there. It's pretty solid. You're moving the twigs around on it.
1: It's on there. I mean, these things, and it's on there. It's much more solid than you think.
2: Yeah.
1: Now, one of the ones, if we get over to look at it here, has babies in it, and... What happens with these, one of the magic things about the spiderwebs, it will stretch to accommodate two hummingbirds because by the time they leave, they're going to weigh more than their mother, right? So they're going to be two full-sized hummingbirds in this tiny little nest that already looked small when one female was sitting on it,
2: wow.
1: you know? And now you've got two in there, so it stretches.
2: That's
1: still
2: an incredible design.
1: You know, it still stays together.
2: Can you describe, what could you say to describe the size of an egg of this species or any? And did they have one or two?
1: Yeah.
2: Like, what
1: could
2: you say?
1: They always lay two eggs.
2: The other day I would...
1: They're like these fat little things.
2: Yeah.
1: My kids love them. I don't, you know, they're...
2: And so the nest
1: starts
2: big enough to hold how many of those?
1: Two of those eggs.
2: And then when it stretches to accommodate the growing chicks, how big would what's the difference then? How big would the interior be then?
1: Oh, like five times the diameter.
2: Wow.
1: Maybe. It usually gets crumped down, so it may be shorter, not as deep, but it's easily five times the width.
2: Does that tell you that the cobwebs important for that elasticity?
1: Oh,
2: I guess
1: that, absolutely. I don't think there's really many other natural, certainly not natural fibers that a hummingbird could procure that would allow it to do that.
0: But as much as the delicate beauty of the nest, it's the science that drives Harold. And like all real estate, it's about location, location, location.
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2: When you first started studying hummingbird nests, you discovered a pattern with them. Can you describe that to
1: me? Yeah, this was in southeast Arizona here in the Chiricahuas. I didn't discover the pattern. What I noticed was that as you walk along a riparian area, there were spots where suddenly you would find 20, 30, even 40 nests, and then you would walk a kilometer or half a kilometer and find nothing. And then suddenly there's another cluster of nests. Mm. And this had been noticed by bird watchers and natural historians for many years. And because I was not focused at that point on the hummingbirds themselves, I was also writing down where I saw other nests. Mm-hmm. And I noticed that in the middle or close to the center of each of these clusters of hummingbird nests was a hawk nest.
2: Oh.
1: And I thought, wow, that's strange. Why would you want to nest near a bird predator? This is a Cooper's hawk, which is specifically a predator of other birds. Mm. However, it turns out that hummingbirds are barely a mouthful for a Cooper's hawk. They're very agile. So I always tell people, if the Cooper's hawk were yawning and a hummingbird flew in, they would certainly eat it. But otherwise, it's more they're going to burn more calories trying to catch a hummingbird, and so
2: then the number of calories in the birds.
1: Yeah, exactly. So the hummingbirds are in little danger from these hawks. And so just as a matter of, studying everything I could, I started recording what potential predators were in the area. Probably the most prolific and visible predator are the Mexican jays, which were very common and everywhere. And so I started recording where their movements were. And I realized there was sort of a gap. The jays didn't seem like they would go close to the hawk nest because the hawks are predators of the jays.
2: Mm.
1: And so then I measured how well hummingbirds did in their nesting, like how long they survived. Did they survive to fledging or were they eaten at different distances? And I discovered a circle of about 300 meters in diameter around the hawks where hummingbirds did very, very well.
2: Mm.
1: And I went further and said, well, how do the jay movements change when raptors are there and when they're not? And so I looked at hummingbird clusters around active raptor nests and around inactive. And around inactive ones, the jays are just all over. They eat all the hummingbird nests where there's a hawk in the middle. Interestingly, so the hawk is a sit-and-wait predator. It sits near the top of a tree, waits for the jay, suspecting jay to be below it, and it swoops down and grabs a jay. Hmm. If the jay lands on a branch next to the hawk, it can't really catch it. If it's not very far below it, it can't catch it. It has to do that long swoop out of the canopy. And jays know this, of course. So, and they also are very aware that there's a raptor right there. So turns out they don't actually avoid getting close to the raptor nest, they just avoid being close to the ground near the raptor's nest. Mm. And so you get a cone-shaped area where the jays just never go.
2: Oh.
1: They might go all the way right up to next to the nest, but at that point they're at the height of the nest or, up in the tops of the trees. So then I re-measured success of the hummingbirds. Are you inside the cone of safety or are you outside? So regardless of how far you are from the hawk nest, are you inside the cone? And that The results of that were just mind-boggling. It was sort of like 5% success versus 75 or 80% success.
2: Oh.
1: And that sort of difference is just spectacular for someone trying to do statistics or figure this out.
2: What was it like when you realized?
1: I was surprised. I sort of knew it was going to be that way, but when I actually measured it and saw the difference, I was pretty excited.
2: It's called a protective nesting relationship. Thank you very much, Hawks.
1: And this is actually common in, not common, but it occurs in other birds. Like Arctic geese nest in circles around snowy owls, I think, that which keep away the foxes.
2: Mm-hmm.
1: And if you remove the owl, all the geese get eaten.

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1: Nest, you know, for years and years.
2: Right.
1: Or the exactly same tree. They occasionally move or have several trees, but usually within a very well-defined territory.
2: God, it's fascinating.
1: And this buildup, it actually occurs over years and years,
2: yeah.
1: I think. And
2: but it's not like the hummingbirds are looking up at the top of the tree going, okay, there's a Cooper's hawk, this is where I'm going to nest.
1: I do not know for sure that is not the case, but my gut feeling, and I feel fairly strongly, is that it's not.
2: It is fascinating, isn't it? I mean, it's like when you look at it and think, oh, it's just three species and a tree and a few in a section of forest, you know, but it's also intricate and wonderful at the same time, right? You know,
1: it's
2: unexpected.
1: And it's a trophic cascade. So if you think of where hummingbirds are, of course, wherever the hummingbirds are, you're going to pollinate more flowers. So you have more seed set of those flowers.
2: Yeah.
1: Okay. And then the hummingbirds are clustered because of the hawk and to the jay to the hummingbird to the pollinated flower. So where the movement and the number of hawks in the area is going to affect actually how many seeds the plants produce and where.
2: Wow.
1: Just think of that sort of, they call it a trophic cascade, right?
2: Yeah.
1: And so one is negatively affecting the other, which is positively affecting the other, which is negatively, until you get down to the net result is more flowers. Now, it could have gone a different cascade, could have ended up with fewer flowers or fewer seed set, but in this particular case, the last one is being benefited.
2: So
1: the jay is negatively impacted by the hawks, which positively impacts the hummingbird, which positively impacts the flowers. But
2: so then, what would happen if you took the Cooper's hawk out of the situation?
1: You could imagine that you would have lower seed set by plants, at least within the area affected.
2: That's mind blowing, right? That's not something you go, oh yeah, Cooper's hawk. Yeah. So there's plenty of nectar.
1: Now that's never been tested,
2: around.
1: But it's a very logical, cascade down that way. Mm-hmm. Certainly, we know that if you remove the hawks, the hummingbird's population crashes. Like we saw that over and over again.
2: So protect the hawk, protect the hummingbird.
1: Yeah, I mean, sometimes a hawk nest will fail during the middle. So we had coatis. Here's another layer to our trophic cascade. A group of coatis came up the wash and ate one hawk nest after the other. The hawks stopped nesting and moved off for that season. Within 2 weeks, every single hummingbird nest within those cones of safety had been wiped out.
2: Really?
1: Every single one.
2: By the jays,
1: yeah.
2: Those jays know what they're doing.
1: Yeah. Oh. Well, the thing about the jays is that I call them super predators because they are moving in flocks and they're sharing information. And over, you would see one come in, find a hummingbird nest, gobble down the eggs, and make a big yummy, yummy squawk or whatever it was saying. And all of its buddies would come over, its flock members, or probably family members, would come over and tear up the nest to see if there was anything left. But then they would immediately change their whatever they were doing. It was clear the whole group would change to looking for hummingbird nests.
2: Oh.
1: And so, because they knew they were clustered.
2: Wow.
1: It's like if we were walking along and you see a blackberry, you don't just eat it and keep walking. You immediately look to see if there's any more, right? You know that blackberries come on bushes and that means they're going to be clustered. And the same was clear to me with the jays. The moment they find one hummingbird nest, they switch from just looking for food in the habitat to looking for hummingbird nests.
2: Mm.
1: And they immediately go around and usually find three or four more. Often, while I was there, they'd find a couple that I hadn't yet found.
2: Whoa.
1: I'd be like, oh, man, I should have seen that one yesterday, but there it is. It just got eaten.
2: Oh, my God.
1: Yeah, so
2: wow. That's awesome. I could talk to you about that sort of stuff all day, those little ecological knock-on effects and things that you might not see by walking around in the woods, but they're all operating all the time in secret, right? Until someone like you reveals it in science. It's very cool. What does this teach you about how animals operate?
1: That's a very, very big.
2: Loaded.
1: Broad question and loaded.
2: How long you got?
1: Yeah, right. No, I think that it was somewhat surprising to me, although I, rethinking it might not, shouldn't have been, that the females

0: Female hummingbirds are getting this benefit from the hawks sort of accidentally. However, that's sort of how evolution works. You know, you get an accidental mutation in a gene which changes the phenotype, which is a benefit and so gets passed on. In this case, it's a very adaptive and obvious trait, which is to reuse a successful nest site, but to move when you're not successful. And so that, it was that behavior that led to this association, not some choice, right? Mm-hmm. So it was an accident, really, something that was beneficial for one reason, suddenly made it, you know, made this whole interaction come about. One of the things I have noticed but have not don't have a lot of data on is that it doesn't always occur. So that same species occurs down here where there are also Cooper's hawks, yet they don't cluster their nests around Cooper's hawks here. And the reason being, there are no jays. There's no jays to drive the success, so they get eaten equally whether they're near the Cooper's hawks or not, and so that behavior has never evolved. In that sense, it's not a behavior, it's just an accident.
1: I'm peering at the chick in the nest, thinking about all this. This structure isn't cup-shaped, but it's a hanging sack. It's camouflaged with bits of grass and moss. Looks like a tiny, fuzzy hammock moving around in the hot breeze. It started to droop from the weight of the baby.
0: My guess is that this is a younger female who hasn't really perfected the art of nest making. So this nest has already started to stretch much more than it should.
2: Okay, it's looking a bit baggy.
0: It's looking a bit baggy, and it's tipping forward like this. So a well-built nest will stretch laterally, but won't sort of... This one is sort of leaning forward while it's stretching.
1: He thinks the baby is only 10 or 11 days old.
3: It's like smaller than a match head, the beak. And I'll try and get a closer look in a minute, but for now, it's just the most exquisite thing, seeing this beak stretching skyward. What, is it waiting
0: for
3: mum to come back?
0: It's waiting, yeah.
1: The chick is waiting to be fed. Mum is out scouring part of the nectar landscape nearby, gathering all the sugar she can from flowers. She also uses incredible flying skills to catch insects, a bit of protein for her chick. Harold has watched a hummingbird attack a swarm of flying gnats, making swoop after swoop, grabbing them in her beak with surgical precision.
0: Was it Karate Kid where you had to catch the fly with chopsticks? Right? I mean, think of it, it's exactly that. I mean, it's not even like that. I mean, it's exactly that, right? So, because everything's even scaled down. The hummingbird bill is smaller than chopsticks, but these gnats are literally, like, barely visible to the human eye. Yeah. And they're out there, snap, snap, snap, snap, one after another.
3: Amazing.
1: After she's collected enough food, she flies back to the nest and regurgitates it for her young. She sticks her full-size beak into the chick's mouth.
0: The best way to describe it in two words, I guess, sword swallowing. The baby gapes open its mouth, and she takes this amazingly long bill, and I've watched it in slow motion, I've watched it from different angles. I can't understand how the bill is not coming out the backside of the baby. She leans over, and you can see her throat pumping, like vomiting movement.
1: Jamming every calorie into the tiny chick, rapid fire. Harold says it's a fast and pretty violent-looking maneuver.
0: Especially when the babies are, like, size of a raisin. I don't understand how she's not spearing them. You know, but she's not.
3: Incredible.
0: You know? Never seen one die from mommy feeding.
1: It's quick for a reason. There are deadlines for a fledgling chick. They'll leave the nest in 3 to 4 weeks, so to get ready for that, they need plenty of food and fast. The mom has to make good use of the available nectar and the insects while they last. As we chat, we keep an eye out for mom coming back with another belly full of food for the chick.
3: There she is. I just saw her.
0: Oh, is that her? Oh, she probably fed and left, yeah.
3: Just came right past us.
0: Yeah, yeah. She just came right off the nest, I think.
3: Oh, cool.
0: So we probably didn't see her. She probably came in. They tend to come in slowly, you know, check in the scene around the nest to make sure nothing's there, and then land on the nest, but when they leave, they're just off to the next.
3: She was on a mission.
0: She was on a mission. She's off to the next destination.
3: Well, that feels good that we didn't keep her away from it.
1: Everything has to line up in these 3 or 4 weeks. The cottonwood fuzz must be ready. The hawks need to be there. The bugs must be hatched. The flowers blooming. The nectar needs to be flowing. This delicate bird lives in an intricate balance with its surroundings, so the timing of the seasons is crucial. But that timing is starting to shift as climate change is altering the patterns for plants and hummingbirds. After the break, I join some scientists who are capturing and tracking hummingbirds across the nectar landscape. They're trying to better understand the perils the hummingbirds are facing in this changing environment. It's a race against the clock to help them survive.
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2: An Australian dolphin has somehow developed the habit of tormenting certain fish around him till they vomit. That story is part of today's edition of CBC's As It Happens, beginning not far away at 9.
7: Okay, so I'm just going to start like I do with every new volunteer.
8: Oh my goodness.
7: Okay.
8: This is so cool. I'm going to be handling hummingbirds?
7: Potentially.
8: If I pass the test.
1: The sun hasn't broken over the horizon yet, and I'm standing on the edge of a small woodland with Dr. Susan Wethington. Susan is founder of the Hummingbird Monitoring Network, and I'm here to help her with fieldwork for the day. But first, Susan gently places two small metal balls in the palm of my hand.
8: So just roll them around in my hand like that?
1: Uh-huh. Hummingbirds need to be handled very precisely and very gently. So Susan's given me a dexterity test.
7: And if you can go the other direction, that's even better. Do you play a musical? See, these two fingers have to be taught how to turn.
8: I see, yeah. I play drums, but that probably isn't helping right now.
1: These delicate birds can weigh as little as 2 grams. Their bones are like tiny toothpicks. So Susan has to be sure that my hammer hands are gentle enough.
7: Well, whatever keeps your hands moving.
8: Yeah.
1: I passed the test. I've officially made the capture team. I can tell there's no tolerance for error with Susan. The pressure is on not to mess up.
7: Well, we'll put you to work.
8: Excellent.
1: I've met Susan here in the Chiricahua Mountains at the Southwestern Research Station, a couple of hours east of Tucson, because it's a hot spot. Several of the 17 species of hummingbirds found in Arizona are right here.
7: Okay.
1: It's 4:30 in the morning, and Susan's in a hurry to be ready for the hummingbird rush hour.
7: Things are set up the way I expected.
8: Yes, no worries.
1: As she sets up a bottle of sugar water to attract today's birds, she tells me that several things come together in this area for a hummingbird.
7: The reason why Arizona and the Southwest, New Mexico, and Western Texas have the highest diversity in the United States and Canada is because we are fortunate to have what I call range expansion species.
1: Range expansion is when individuals at the edge of their home ranges extend into another area in search of resources. It's like Arizona is at the center of a giant Venn diagram. The Rockies meet the Sierra Madres. Several deserts are nearby, the Chihuahuan, Sonoran, and Mojave. And this mix means a lot of plant diversity, so lots of food for a hummingbird. The result is a colorful sounding cast of hummingbird characters. The blue-throated mountain gem, the Rivoli's hummingbird, the black-chinned, the broad-tailed, and the broad-billed hummingbird, just to name a few. With all this species overlap, it's easy to see why Susan's monitoring program is important. For the last 23 years, she and her volunteers have banded thousands of hummingbirds. Every bird becomes a little flying data source for her to learn from, to create a record of their movements. Then, when they're captured somewhere else in their range, she can plot their travel. This allows her to understand how climate change impacts these hummingbird populations. There's a lot of data crunching involved. It makes sense. Susan tells me she used to be a computer programmer at IBM, but made a midlife career switch to become a biologist. She collects as much data as quickly as possible in several different locations, like this one, across the nectar landscape. When hummingbirds don't show up somewhere you expect them to be, it probably means their food has gone missing. It could be habitat loss. But these days, climate change is a huge factor. It's making plants disappear from some places and reappear somewhere else.
7: They're leaving potential gaps in having nectar available in a region. And so the gap is, there's a time of year where there's no longer flowers with nectar to feed your pollinators. And the question becomes, how adaptable is the movement patterns of hummingbirds to change to meet the changes that are occurring with their food source, their nectar food source?
1: And that's where the nectar landscape comes in.
7: Yeah, because, you know, they live across the landscape and birds move across the landscape, and that now that we're having changes in our climate, we're seeing that there are sometimes where there's just not nectar available for the pollinators.
1: So Susan is mapping the nectar landscape and figuring out where birds are thriving and where they're not. That will help her and other scientists determine if it's a species as a whole that's struggling, or if the gaps in the nectar landscape is just a local issue. Catching and tagging birds, like we're going to today, is the only way to gather that kind of data. Susan's short a couple of people on her crew today, so I've jumped right in with four or five other folks. Retirees from Tucson, PhD researchers from Princeton. The anticipation is building. Susan needs to have everything ready to go by sunrise at 5:30 a.m. to follow her scientific protocol. She's been busily setting up a table with a spread of miniature instruments, calipers, tiny weighing scales, and some crimping tools for applying numbered ID bands to tiny legs. Hummingbirds are already zipping all around us. They seem as excited as we are to get things underway. About 20 yards from the processing table, there's a hummingbird capture system. A tall stand, about 6 feet high, with a bottle of sugar water hanging from it with a red base, like the ones you see on a regular hummingbird feeder. Above the bottle is a very thin mesh net.
8: So what are you doing here? This looks like a lobster trap, not a bird trap.
9: Yeah, I mean, we consider it kind of like fishing, right? There's fishing line involved.
1: This is Dr. Ben Hogan from Princeton, working alongside Susan for the day. His work focuses on hummingbird vision, and both of their projects start with capturing hummingbirds. They've set up this system to be as stress-free for the birds as possible. The net above the feeder is attached to a long fishing line. So a bird comes in to feed on the sugar water, and a person at the other end of the line, 20 yards away, releases a clip, which frees the line, drops the net, and presto, catches the bird. Only about 30 seconds go by, and Ben nudges me.
9: Do me a favour and pull that clip off.
8: Pull it off? Okay. Yeah.
9: There you go, you just caught two hummingbirds.
8: Oh my God, they were already up there.
9: Yeah.
8: Wow.
9: Yeah, we don't wait around. So I'll show you what the job is at this point.
8: Okay.
1: Two birds already. Ben shows me how to handle them. He gently lifts one edge of the net and slips his hand inside. I've never seen a hummingbird this close before. It's even more beautiful when you can see all the colourful details.
8: Oh, it looks so much brighter.
9: Well, actually, yeah, before I catch it, look at its gorget, the patch on its neck.
8: Yeah.
9: Oh, do you see that purple, like, iridescence?
8: Yes.
9: That's... Yeah, well...
8: That's the sign of a male.
9: Yeah.
8: Of the black-chinned hummingbird.
9: Exactly.
1: Ben follows the bird with his hand around the inside of the trap and grabs it.
8: Oh, nicely done.
9: You say that. It's a game of patience sometimes.
1: He carefully places the bird into a mesh bag and gives it to Susan at the processing table. Now it's my turn to get the other one. I reach into the net, make a cup shape with my hand.
8: Oh, it's amazing the amount of wind coming off their wings. Uh-huh. I can feel it on my hand. Oh, yeah, you made this look easy, Ben.
1: After a few failed attempts, I corner the bird and got it. It's so delicate, I can hardly feel it in my fingers.
8: Oh, there we go.
9: Okay. Yeah. And then they'll often just grab on and you can just coax them. Exactly.
8: Okay.
9: All right, good job.
8: That's the open end, is it? Okay.
9: But
10: Oh, I got a hummingbird in my hand. That is magical.
1: Okay, now to catch as many as possible in the five-hour window of Susan's research protocol. I work one trap, while Ben works another. Right away, I get another one.
8: Oh, yes. Feisty little guy. So vocal. Oh, with a beautiful purple chin and bright green head.
1: This one is a black-chinned hummingbird. There's no rest. As soon as I take one bird over to Susan at the processing table, there are three more waiting for me on the trap.
8: It's not even 6 a.m. and we've already caught a dozen of these. Oh, this one's going to be hard, I can tell. There we go.
1: As it gets later in the day, we even start capturing the same birds over again. A good sign that this process isn't causing the birds too much stress.
8: Oh, such a sweet sound. Wow. Okay.
1: At the table, there's a circular stand, like a mini drying rack, where we've been hanging each bird in their mesh bag.
7: Okay, this next bird is a BBLH, male H1 with a band.
1: Susan is wearing a big pair of optician's goggles. The volunteers are all lined up at the table, each with a task to do. They examine the overall condition of the bird.
7: No pollen, zero fat.
1: And using calipers to measure beak lengths and the size of the flight feathers.
7: And it's a 72 wing cord.
1: They record everything carefully with an old-fashioned pen and paper, and then enter it into a database on a laptop. Then they use crimpers to ever so carefully put a band on the bird's leg with a unique letter code.
7: Okay, now, this is a RIH2, male, H1, unbanded.
1: Then Susan asks me to switch from capturing to weighing the birds after she's measured and tagged them. We process bird after bird like this. Even Henry Ford would be proud of this assembly line. Susan wraps one of the birds in a bit of cloth to keep it comfortable and still and hands it to me.
8: Wrap him up nice and tight. Oh, a hummingbird burrito.
7: There you go.
8: 8.29.
1: 8 grams. That's about the same weight as the plastic cap on your soda bottle. It's a bit hard to keep up, to be honest. Susan is setting a fast pace. We've got lots of birds to get through today. In all the buzz, I forget to reset the scale to zero.
7: Uh-oh.
8: Sorry, I'm slacking, Susan.
7: You are!
8: You're kind of scary, do you know that? You're kind of scary, I don't want to mess up. Okay, you're all set. We're at zero.
1: It's stressful for the team, and I'm sure for at least some of the birds. But it's the only way to collect data like this, collected over decades. Banding studies like this one are already telling an important story. They show hummingbirds are starting to shift their range to match where the flowers are going. Rivoli's hummingbirds used to only travel as far north as the US-Mexico border. Now they're seen in Phoenix, and even as far as Flagstaff, 450 miles north of their normal range. With these shifts, there are a lot of unknowns. Each species needs something slightly different, and we don't yet know how adaptable they are. Can they just move somewhere else for food? Will they get along with the hummingbirds who already live there?
7: The black-chinned might be pushing the broad-tailed, and if the broad-tailed is already at the high elevations, where do they go? Or are they able to coexist? Who's the stronger competitor? Those types of things will affect the distribution of hummingbird species.
1: Susan is here to do anything she can to help the beautiful birds she's devoted to.
7: We think one of the most important conservation issues facing hummingbirds and all pollinators are the restoration of the nectar landscape.
1: Completely restoring the nectar landscape means reversing climate change. That's unlikely to happen anytime soon. So in the meantime, Susan helps at a smaller scale. She uses the data she's gathered to reveal important locations on the birds' migration routes and gaps between habitats, and has created a program to encourage people to plant favorite hummingbird flowers in those spots, often in their own gardens. Plants like desert honeysuckle and penstemon. And she helps city and county governments to plant parks with the flowers that hummingbirds specialize in pollinating. Back at the processing table, the last step before letting the bird go is to give it a good drink of sugar water, a bit of fuel before facing the world again. A team member hands me one that's ready to be released.
8: Oh, gorgeous. Which species is this one?
11: This is a broad-billed hummingbird. It's a male.
1: I hold the tiny creature's wings gently against its body, between my thumb and forefinger. and I bring its head close to the opening on the feeder.
12: Okay, sweetheart. Like that?
13: Mm-hmm, very good.
12: Oh, my goodness. There straight in.
1: Right away, the hummingbird's tiny throat muscles start pumping away, and it guzzles down the water.
7: It's a little low, though. It really needs a good drink.
1: You can almost watch him grow in strength as he gulps.
12: My broad-billed hummingbird, my new favourite creature on Earth.
1: And then I open my hand, and like a shot, off it goes. At 5 hours, we stop, as per Susan's protocol. In total, we've banded 90 hummingbirds this morning. Very successful. 90 more birds for her to track and learn from and help. She'll do this at 4 other locations this year to see which birds show up where and when. To me, the studies and the science bring us full circle back to the fact that these little birds are simply magnificent. Arizona has brought me closer to the hummingbirds I already loved. It's easy to understand why so many people come here from all over the world to see them. Some of them end up volunteering for Susan, like I did.
7: I've had so much fun over the years because I have grown men who will have the opportunity to release a hummingbird, and their adult persona drops and you see that little boy in them. And they just have a way to get to you.
1: Hummingbirds have this ability to take us from the miniature to the massive. They've mastered ways to fit into the landscape, from a nest on the twig of a tree to a nectar landscape 1,000 miles long. They inspire us to carefully watch their world and ours at every scale.
7: I really do think our world's at a tipping point, and we've got to pay attention to that part of the natural world that still captures our imagination.
8: They really do, don't they? Yeah. Mm-hmm. You must feel like you are introducing that magic to people all the time.
7: You know, I could be showing them a dung beetle, and they would not respond, right? I mean, you could give a fascinating story, you could tell everything, but the person is not captured by what I'm saying. They're captured by the hummingbird.
8: What do you think that we as humans can learn from hummingbirds?
7: Beauty matters.
1: Beauty matters. I wasn't expecting that from a data-driven scientist like Susan. But I guess that's the point. She's found a path that marries wonder with scientific discovery through the planet's smallest birds. And maybe it's this beauty that captures all of us, makes us care, not just about the hummingbirds and what they need, but the bigger picture we're all a part of. Like saving the Earth and its vast, intricate ecosystems. Hummingbirds have been around long enough to also find their own paths. 20 million years of evolution has made sure of it. And that path is constantly changing. Harold, Susan, and Ben are on the front edge of understanding where that path is headed. Now it's our turn to listen to what these tiny creatures are teaching us. If we can keep up with them, of course.

0: 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It helps. And don't miss an episode. 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It's free and easy. And as always, there are some great photographs and clips from our travels on Instagram at Chris Morgan Wildlife. The Wild is a production of KUOW in Seattle and Chris Morgan Wildlife, with support from Wildlife Media. Matt Martin produced this episode. Jim Gates is our editor. Writing for this episode by Christopher Preston. Fact-checking by April Craig. Our theme music is by Michael Parker. 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The Wild is hosted, produced, and written by me, Chris Morgan. A very special thank you for their kind financial support to Jill and Scott Walker, Rose Letwin, Ellen Ferguson, the Isdell family, Anna Kimball, Barbara Stallman, John Taylor, Paul Lister, Bob Yellowlees, and John and Julie Hansen. Thanks for listening. Take care of yourselves and nature, so that nature can take care of you, like she does every day.
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3: And I'm Chris Howden. Coming up on As It Happens...
2: Qasem Khan has seen his father survive an assassination attempt, but he worries that without intervention soon, Pakistan's former Prime Minister Imran Khan may not survive his prison sentence.
3: And word maxing. Merriam-Webster Dictionary is getting a glow up. Its editor-at-large explains why it's important for words and phrases like looks maxing, yacht rock, bow, and glow up to get an official definition.
2: Those stories and more coming up for you on the Friday edition of As It Happens.

0: Live from NPR News, I'm Dale Willman. President Trump announced on social media Friday that he'll ban CNN, Politico, and MS Now from the White House. He was asked by reporters later why he was implementing the ban.
1: When you look at CNN, it's just fake. That's why their ratings are no good. When you look at MS Now, which used to be MSNBC, which some people call MSDNC, Democratic National Committee, it's fake news. It's fake news.
0: He also said other news agencies may be banned as well. President Trump will meet with Delcy Rodriguez, the acting president of Venezuela, next week. As NPR's Franco Ordonez reports, the two will meet during the United Nations General Assembly in New York.
2: The U.S. ambassador to the United Nations, Mike Waltz, told reporters that the two would meet during a, quote, pull-aside, which is considered a shorter, more casual meeting between the leaders. The meeting is likely to raise more questions about the future of democracy in Venezuela. When the U.S. captured then-Venezuelan leader Nicolas Maduro, the administration outlined a three-stage plan that would eventually lead to elections. Since then, though, Trump has boasted of his relationship with the interim government and entered into a long-term partnership for Venezuelan oil. Those ties have raised questions in Washington, Miami, and Venezuela whether the Trump administration is actually legitimizing the unelected government. Franco Ordonez, NPR News.
0: Texas is now limiting the expansion of Flock license plate cameras because of privacy concerns. The move comes during a growing national backlash against the cameras. From Texas Public Radio, David Martin Davies has more.
3: In 2023, Texas Governor Greg Abbott signed a law that charges car insurance policyholders $1 per vehicle. Much of that money was used to install Flock cameras. Now Abbott is blocking state funding for new cameras, and no more permits will be issued for automated license plate readers along state roads. Polling shows that Flock cameras are unpopular with Texas voters. Lindsay Hendren is a senior researcher at Recon MR Polling.
4: 55% of Texans are saying that they really don't want these in their area.
3: The cameras scan passing vehicles and store license plate numbers and other identifying information in a searchable database used by law enforcement. Flock says the technology helps police solve crimes. For NPR News, I'm David Martin Davies in San Antonio.
0: The military price tag for the Iran war passed $43 billion as of September 3rd. That's according to a new estimate provided with lawmakers by the U.S. Central Command. The new breakdown showed the continued use of expensive munitions by American forces. Weapons costs jumped by more than $6 billion in just over a month. Stocks finished mostly up on Friday. The Dow was down 95 points, while the NASDAQ was up by 12 points. You're listening to NPR News. Nepal held a day of mourning on Friday to remember those killed in massive flooding on August 26th. The floods killed more than 1,300 people in Nepal and Tibet, and some 5,000 other people remain missing. Search efforts are continuing. Brazil's president has given poor families a boost in welfare payments. That comes just weeks before he faces a tough re-election fight. Political opponents say the welfare windfall violates election laws. NPR's Kerry Khan has our reports.
5: Luiz Inácio Lula da Silva signed off on the 15% increase in payments to Brazil's poorest, saying the larger checks are necessary to offset inflation. Opponents asked a judge to block the boost, saying it hits voters' pockets just before a possibly decisive late October presidential runoff and amounts to election interference. The judge declined. Voters go to the poll the first Sunday of October in what polling data says is a tight race for Lula, who is seeking his fourth non-consecutive term. If no candidate wins a majority, a runoff is scheduled for October 25th. Lula, now 80, faces the son of former far-right President Jair Bolsonaro. Flavio Bolsonaro is a current senator and is polling at a statistical tie. Kerry Khan, NPR News, Rio de Janeiro.
0: Security has been increased for Saturday night's college football game between Ole Miss and LSU. LSU coach Lane Kiffin left the same position at Ole Miss last November. He's since been a target of derision from Ole Miss fans. Ole Miss students are being told that anyone wearing opposing team apparel will be removed from the stadium's student section on Saturday. I'm Dale Willman, NPR News.
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7: Hello, I'm Neil Kirksall.
8: Good evening, I'm Chris Howden. This is As It Happens. Tonight.
7: Getting the party restarted, a former campaign manager says if Pierre Poilievre wants to be part of the Conservative Party's future, he'd better get the situation under control and fast.
8: With a vengeance, the former Prime Minister of Pakistan, Imran Khan, is being held in terrible conditions in prison. His son tells us that's because of a vendetta by the chief of the army, and he fears it will end in his father's death.
7: Losing his patience, a Montreal doctor is shocked to see himself in videos promoting dodgy cure-alls and says those AI deepfakes are leading to tense confrontations with people who've been deceived.
8: Power struggle. Parts of Bangladesh are in the dark as the government deals with oil shortages caused by the U.S.-Iran war. Our guest tells us how that's affecting life in the capital.
7: Putting in a good word, the editor-at-large of Merriam-Webster Dictionary explains how words like looks-maxing and rickrolling made the cut, along with more than 1,000 other new entries.
8: And, oh, for heaving's sake, a new study focuses on the bullying behavior of an Australian dolphin named Bubbles, who torments certain fish around him until they throw up. As It Happens, the Friday edition, radio that offers an embarrassment of wretches.

0: The federal conservatives are preparing to head back to parliament, and literally, they know exactly where they'll be going. Figuratively, the road ahead is tougher and bumpier to navigate. The party has just wrapped up a two-day retreat before the start of the fall sitting on Monday, and they had a lot to talk about. As Prime Minister Mark Carney's popularity continues to soar, the Conservative Party is reportedly dealing with division and discontent within its ranks. Speaking to members of his caucus this week, leader Pierre Poilievre reflected on his party's role.
1: We must reflect on the job we have as loyal opposition in these challenging times. In this time when people can't afford their bills, are losing their jobs, the economy is flat, crime is worsening, and our economy is facing unfair tariffs, our job is to unite to fight for Canada abroad at the same time as doing our duty of holding the government accountable here at home. That is what it means to be a loyal opposition.
0: Federal Conservative leader Pierre Poilievre speaking at his party's caucus retreat in Penticton, B.C. earlier this week. Fred DeLaurie is a partner at North Star Public Affairs. He was the Conservatives' campaign manager in 2021. We reached him in Ottawa.
2: Fred, we heard Pierre Poilievre there trying to do two things, support Canadian interests while also continuing to put political pressure on the Liberal government. How would you assess Poilievre's ability to walk that line?
3: Well, it's been going very poorly so far. I understand where he's coming from, and it is the job of the loyal opposition to hold the government to account. But you have to be reasonable when you do that. You have to really reflect on what the government is doing, and then what you disagree with, you can point out. But as soon as the government does something, they seem to be jumping on it, no matter what it is. The whole deal with President Trump. They were one day screaming into the wind that he should get a deal right away. And then as soon as the deal didn't get out, they were attacking it the other way. They're just all over the place.
2: How would you characterize this particular moment for an opposition party, for the Conservatives, compared to others? Is it a more challenging time to walk that line?
3: Absolutely. Anytime a country is in this sort of crisis that we're in, it is very difficult to be opposing the government in any way. Canadians largely unite behind the government in this type of situation. We saw the same thing in the COVID pandemic, where it is very difficult to challenge. So you have to be very selective and careful in the battles you pick.
2: In addition to, the battles, the challenges that this trade war has brought on, we are also hearing and seeing and reporting about divisions within the Conservative Party of Canada. A source speaking to CTV News described the Conservative caucus as a, quote, fractured mess, unquote. What are you seeing and hearing?
3: Yeah, the party is fractured in many different ways. There's different groups. There's MPs just going out on their own messaging. There's no discipline. There's no unity. There's no team approach from anything that I'm seeing right now. Everyone's on an island unto themselves.
2: What are they telling you, Conservatives, that you're speaking to about all of that?
3: Well, morale is incredibly low within the party. There just seems to be directionless right now. The leadership is not really setting the tone appropriately and getting people to buy in on it. And you need that. In a political system, it's a team sport. And if you're not a functioning team, you're not going to have much success.
2: At the same time, you may have seen sources are telling RCBC News colleagues that they're not expecting a push to try to remove Pierre Poilievre as leader. Does that surprise you, given what you've said?
3: Yeah, look, the conversations I've had, people are, again, morale is incredibly low, and they're uncertain what the future is of the party and of the Conservative movement. So I would not say Poilievre is safe in his role as leader right now, unless he starts showing some real leadership and getting this team united behind him.
2: What would you be advising him to say and do to create that better atmosphere and team that you're talking about?
3: Well, he's got to sit down with his team and talk to these MPs who are going out on their own on different message tracks than he's going on, and make it very clear to them that he's the leader and he's going to set the tone and they need to follow it. And if not, then they should be looking for the exit themselves. He's got to unite the team, and he also has to have a clear strategy in what he's trying to do. And I'll be very clear, silence is a strategy. You don't need to attack every single thing the government does. If the prime minister comes out and says the sky is blue, you don't have to argue that it's orange.
2: At the same time, though, is the concern that they might have if we're too silent, then they'll forget about us altogether? How do you balance that when you're in that kind of a position?
3: Based on where the poll is right now, it may be better if people forget about us. Like the Conservative Party is off the map right now. We're at historically low numbers. We're not helping ourselves by coming out every day with these off-brand or off-message tracks.
2: In terms of strategies that have worked before, you know, historically the Conservatives, have, as you well know, have had some success attacking the government on issues of affordability. Recently, though, David Coletto, a pollster with Abacus Data, told CBC News Canadians don't appear willing to blame Prime Minister Carney for the continuing high prices and the high cost of living. Does that suggest to you that the Conservatives need to start changing strategy on that front as well?
3: I wouldn't change strategy on that. That is a high, a top of mind issue. It's a big issue. But I'd be very selective and careful in how I approach it, knowing, you know, Prime Minister Carney's only been in power for about a year and a half. It's hard to blame all our ills on him this early on in his mandate. But the election's a couple years away. It's not right now. And what they should be doing is charting that strategy and that map to the next election. Instead of trying to win every battle and every day of the week, look to the future on this and what the things may look like in 2 years' time.
2: Just today, Conservative Larry Brock officially resigned as MP for Brantford-Brant South. He announced last month that he was going to do that. So this officially triggers the by-election. It's a traditionally Conservative riding in Ontario. What will you be watching for in those results? How significant a by-election is that, in your view, for this party?
3: Well, it boggles my mind that we're even talking about it as a potential riding we have to watch. This should be a safe Conservative seat. We've held it for decades and by good numbers. This is going to be an important by-election. If we don't do well in it, and I mean, I want to see us not only win, but win at the numbers we've been doing for the last number of years. If it's a retreat backwards, we really got to really do some deep thinking about what our chances are in the next election.
2: Really good to speak with you, Fred. I appreciate it.
3: Thanks for having me.
0: Fred DeLory is a partner at North Star Public Affairs and a former campaign manager for the Conservative Party of Canada. We reached him in Ottawa.

0: It's darker than usual in Dhaka tonight. In parts of Bangladesh, the government has shut off power in public areas. And in the capital, the darkness is hard to miss. As the U.S.-Iran war drags on, blocking access through the Strait of Hormuz, crucial gas shipments from the Middle East have been disrupted. That's a particular problem for Bangladesh, which relies heavily on imported energy. So to conserve power, the government has ordered shopping malls, markets, and other businesses to close by 8 o'clock every night. Billboards must be switched off by 7 p.m., with exemptions only for hospitals, pharmacies, and emergency services. Aminulla Porag, who goes by Porag, is a Bangladeshi climate activist who lives in Dhaka. That's where we reached him.
1: Porag, what was it like for you today? Did you have power?
2: Currently, I do have power, but during the daytime, I faced load shedding twice. And it's quite hot in Dhaka right now, and it becomes very unbearable, you know, when you do not have electricity. That's why I brought a rechargeable fan today, just to make sure I do not, you know, suffer a heat stroke or something because of the heat. It was getting up to 38, oftentimes 40 during the daytime.
1: And do you get, how much warning do you get from officials that there is going to be, that the electricity might be cut or there'll be load sharing?
2: I mean, the government somewhat told us that we will be facing load shedding in the coming days, but we did not have an idea that the load shedding would be this much. And we do not get daily updates of how many hours of load shedding we are going to face. So it's always a suspense. When there is no power, you will see a lot of vehicles standing in line at the petrol pumps. So that adds a new layer to the traffic congestion that we already have on the streets.
1: How are people coping?
2: It's been particularly difficult in the past few months. I am a student, so I usually have classes very early in the morning. I take a ride-sharing app, such as, let's say, Uber. Mm-hmm. But for the past few months, Uber prices and fares have increased quite significantly. So what I do differently is that either I start very early or I start from my home a bit late when the rush hour is not there, so that, you know, I can firstly avoid the traffic. At the same time, I can avoid the peak hour surcharge that Uber charges.
1: How much have the prices gone up?
2: Quite a bit. I'll give you an example. Mm-hmm. For example, from my home to my university, even an year ago, it used to cost me around 220 taka. That's around 1.6 US dollars. But nowadays, the prices often go as high as 350 taka, which is like 2.5, mm-hmm. almost $3.
1: That's a big jump for anybody.
2: Yeah,
1: in
2: quite
1: such a short
2: jump.
1: Time. Yeah. In rural Bangladesh, it's even more difficult in terms of the lack of power. Last month, people were going without electricity, in some cases for up to 16 hours a day. What have you heard from people living in rural areas of the country?
2: I mean, my own family lives in the northern region of the country. There are two major challenges that they face. First, the northern region is hotter than the rest of the country. So when there is no electricity and it's almost peak summer here in Bangladesh, the heat is almost unbearable. I have a very young niece. She is only 4. So I can see how much she suffers when there's no electricity and when there's no fan. Other main challenge my family faces is that in my home, we get our water from a deep tube well system. So it's motor that's connected through a pipe that goes deep into the ground and pulls the water up. And then we store it in a water reservoir or a water tanker. And it requires electricity or power, you know, to run that motor. And as my home, I mean, the northern region of the country is a bit of a highland. So it usually takes more power to pump the water up to the reservoir. So when there is no electricity, you cannot pump the water. So if oftentimes I've seen my family not having water for day-to-day activities. But what my mother, what she does is she stores water and she runs the motor for the deep tube late at night when there is electricity, and she stores the water at midnight so that even if we do not have electricity in the daytime, we at least have water. But for heat, there is nothing much we can really do.
1: In addition to being a student, you're a climate activist. You and others have been pushing or calling on the Bangladeshi government to try to accelerate development of renewable energy sources. Given the current situation, are you finding that government officials are more receptive to that message? Could change be coming?
2: I think they are more receptive to the message, and they also want to see change. But the energy scenario in the country is very complex and to some extent very messy as well. Our entire energy system is quite heavily dependent on fossil fuels, especially on imported LNG. So even for the change, it's going to require a lot of effort and a lot of difficulties.
1: What is one thing they could do, and quickly, do you think that would help?
2: In our national budget, the government announced that they are reducing taxes from solar panels in order to accelerate renewable energy. But what they missed out is that renewable energy is not only solar panels. It requires a lot of other materials such as batteries, such as converters, and all sorts of things, right? So what they didn't do is they did not reduce the taxes on them. Realized it quite late. And just last week, they also announced a tax reduction on those elements as well. I feel like if they did that back then, we would have had a bit less difficulties.
1: You met last month with the Prime Minister of Bangladesh. How are you feeling about the government's response to the energy crisis in your country right now?
2: Regarding the Prime Minister, I mean, he's a very pro-renewable energy person and he's very pro-environmental protection person. But the issue I feel like this government is facing the most is that they do not have a clear understanding of the difficulties they are in regarding the energy crisis. This government came 6 months ago, but the biggest challenge they face is that this government lacks a lot of experience when it comes to governing an entire country, given that they had not been in power for quite a long time. And the previous governments, they somehow made sure we had electricity in our homes almost 24 hours a day. But in doing so, they created a lot of mess and they created a lot of bad partnerships. I feel like this government is facing a lot of difficulties because of those bad partnerships. Our Ministry of Energy said that in order to bring things completely back to normal, it would take them at least 2 years. And for the next 2 years, they would only focus on making sure that the pumps and the industries and the households have electricity.
1: Parag, I appreciate this. Thank you.
2: Thank you. Thank you so much, Neil, for having me.
0: Amanullah Parag is a climate activist from Bangladesh. We reached him in the capital, Dhaka, earlier today.

0: looks maxing, vibe coding, Sunday scaries, yacht rock, crash out. I'm not trying these words out for the first time. I use these words in my everyday life all the time, in the correct contexts, to the delight of everyone around me. So it just makes sense that these are among the 1,400 new words and definitions being added to the Merriam-Webster Dictionary. Peter Sokolowski is the dictionary's editor-at-large. We reached him in Springfield, Massachusetts.
1: Peter, I love words. It's exciting to see new ones added to the dictionary, but are you and the team always bracing for a big public reaction, good or bad?
2: You know, we never know. There are some words that seem to catch the attention of the public. In this case, I think it's looks maxing.
1: Bingo.
2: Spelled with two X's, and already people are saying, well, that we are words maxing by adding these. But it's a word that people encounter, and therefore it belongs in the dictionary.
1: Looks maxing was one that, yeah, made me think, I mean, does that need to be in the dictionary? Tell listeners who may not know what it means, what it means.
2: Absolutely. The definition is the practice of taking one or more sometimes extreme or dangerous measures intended to increase one's physical attractiveness. Mm-hmm. And this is associated, of course, with social media and images of oneself placed online, whether it's Instagram or TikTok or whatever.
1: So what made you and the team decide that it should be on the list?
2: Just that it's a word that is used in professional writing. That is to say that in reporting on social media, in major outlets, in professional writing, in what we call carefully edited prose, which is the gold standard of evidence. And we need evidence. If a word is likely to be encountered in print, then it belongs in the dictionary. So it's not because we're trying to chase a trend. It's because the word appears in print with sufficient frequency that it now belongs in the dictionary.
1: There's a few more words we want to go through, obviously, from that 1,400. There are some words that people really might be very familiar with. Two of my favorite things, shishito and bow. They might be surprised to learn that they weren't in the dictionary before. Why have those made it in now? And how do non-Western words find their way to you?
2: Absolutely. And food terms are in many ways a perfect measure of the fact that the world is getting smaller and that the English language is getting richer. And we follow these waves of cuisines. If you look at the dates of first known use of a word like tagliatelle, of pasta. Words like mozzarella, mm-hmm. or the pasta terms, they all come in the decades right after 1900, and they follow the human immigration, and the culture follows. And so a generation or two ago, we got words like sushi, and now we're getting the ingredients. We're drilling down into Asian cuisines like Korean and Japanese.
1: Do you worry that it comes too late, though, with shishito and bao, or whack-a-mole and rickrolling, which are on the list this year, too? Two other favorites. You're covering all my life right here in the words.
2: Yeah. You know, it's always been true that with lists like these, there are words that will be familiar to you and me, and then there are going to be words that are not. And that's true for me. It's true for most people. And so all that means is that you're more familiar with the hip cuisine terms than a lot of people. And also, we wait for those terms to really enter the mainstream. In other words, not just specialized publications, but the real mainstream recipes and publications.
1: There's one we were kind of debating at the desk. I think there's no question that the feeling that Sunday scaries is named for has been around forever. But that phrase, Sunday scaries, some of us thought, you know, that's been around forever. We always called it that. And others felt like it was, you know, more recent terminology. What do you think?
2: For me personally, it's a feeling I know well, but it was not the term that I would have used. And so for me, that was a new term. And again, it's an informal term. An informal language is going to kind of enter everybody's vocabulary in a different way. And again, now that we've seen it in print, we have enough evidence for this. And we always require evidence for entry into a dictionary. And what I mean by that is it could be a new term that's very technical or medical, but it could be a term like looks maxing. That's very slang and informal, and the criteria are in fact the same.
1: Is there one that we haven't discussed that you really like?
2: I'm pleased to see superfood on this list. Mm-hmm. And to me, this list seems to show a bunch of words that add a kind of specificity that requires prior knowledge. In other words, it's the maturity of an idea. You can't have a superfood unless you know food. Yeah. You can't have shapewear if you don't know underwear. You can't have a crash out if you don't know what burnout is. And you can't know what meme coin is if you don't know what Bitcoin is. So that's an interesting kind of meta commentary on the culture to have all of these terms added at the same time.
1: Yeah, I see what you're saying. I hear what you're saying. You love the English language, obviously. Is there anything that disappoints you? I mean, are you ever disappointed with the way language is evolving? Does it really continue to excite you after all these years?
2: Yeah, what happens if you work on dictionaries is that you become analytical and less judgmental, because really what our job is to identify change, not to report on decline. The narrative about language usually is, oh, kids today, they don't respect grammar. The fact is, every single generation since Cicero, who, by the way, complained about the Latin of the kids of his day. And so really our job is to observe and record change. And that becomes

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1: Nice time. That's everyone's friend, Bubbles. Or is it? Maybe Bubbles is someone else entirely in the darkness of his underwater world. Maybe down there in his briny deep, he's less delightful and more diabolical. Maybe he's less graceful and more grossful. Maybe he makes fish barf. I know what you're thinking. Not Bubbles. He's our dolphin friend. He cares about every living thing. Well, look, it's true that Bubbles believes it's what's inside that counts. Unfortunately, he believes it's what's inside a fish called a big-eye trevally that counts. And what's inside is what it just ate, which Bubbles forces that fish to throw up. Your first question is why? I don't want to answer that. So let's go on to your next question. How? Well, Bubbles harasses the trevally until it gets so stressed out that it hurls. Your next question is why? Look, I told you I didn't want to... I'm sorry. Look, I'm going to level with you. He makes the trevally regurgitate so he can eat what it regurgitated. I know, that's why I didn't want to tell you. But Bubbles is what's known as a kleptoparasite, a creature that takes another creature's food, in this case, after the fact. He literally just wants something to eat, and stealing a trevally's vomit is apparently easier than getting his own dinner. He doesn't even eat the fish. He just eats what it just ate. It's the disgusting circle of life. But Bubbles is still a fun guy. I mean, he really appreciates a good gag gift. Here's Tennyson and Leslie with Dolphin.

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1: We're going to take a short break now. When we return, I'll speak with a Montreal doctor who was shocked to see AI-generated deepfakes of him pushing bogus cures that fooled even some of his own colleagues.
0: And Martin Short reminisces about the time he was part of a ragtag Toronto production of the musical Godspell, along with some other unknowns like Eugene Levy and Gilda Radner.
1: Stay tuned. I'm Neil Cooksell.
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0: 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Forecast for the weekend for tonight, lows lower to mid-50s, mostly clear till early morning, then becoming mostly cloudy. Saturday, a mostly cloudy day, high around 70. Saturday night, lows lower to mid-50s, mostly clear. Then Sunday, partly sunny in the morning, then becoming sunny, high again around 70. This American Life, not that far away at 10. Once again, here's Chris Howden.
2: Qasim Khan says Pakistan's army chief, Asim Munir, is trying to kill his father. His father is Imran Khan, the former prime minister of Pakistan. He was currently serving a 14-year sentence on corruption charges. Since he was arrested in 2023, Mr. Khan has been held in solitary confinement for long periods of time in conditions that the UN says could amount to psychological torture in violation of international law. This week, Pakistan's Supreme Court was supposed to rule on whether the government was in contempt of court for denying Mr. Khan private hospital treatment and preventing him from seeing his family. But that decision was postponed. We reached Qasim Khan in London.
3: Qasim, when was the last time you were able to speak with your father?
4: I haven't spoken to him since March. We got a brief call back then, and that was the last time. So we're desperate to hear how he is. We've heard there have been multiple periods of complete isolation since then. We've heard his health has deteriorated significantly, as has his mental state. So we're extremely concerned. We want to speak to him again ASAP.
3: And back in March, what were you able to convey? What did he convey to you under those circumstances?
4: You know, he's always happy to speak to us, because you can imagine if you speak to your sons, you know, once or twice a year, once every 6 months, and you have 20 minutes to speak to them, the last thing you want to do is speak about your own conditions, you know, saying, woe is me, you know, my eyes, I've lost sight in my eye. So any time we try and ask him, he basically bats off the question and just asks us about how we are, what's life like, trying to give us life lessons. So it's quite hard to actually get to the bottom of what his state is like. But this, I'll be honest, is the first time we spoke to him while he's been in prison that he did complain. He said, you know, he said, I was asking for 3 months for them to check my eye, and they didn't even check it. And finally, when they found out about it, they took him, we found out it was a blood clot behind the eye. The normal treatment needs a prolonged stay in the hospital. Instead, he was just taken for a quick 1 hour visit to get one injection, and then taken back, and presumably was taken for occasional visits late at night to the hospital because they're so scared of him being intercepted and being freed or something like that. So their fear is what is keeping him in this really tough condition.
3: In a statement to the Guardian newspaper, Munir, as you've likely seen, and the government say this is, quote, this is all, quote, fake propaganda, unquote, that your father's being treated well, and it, quote, categorically rejects allegations that the convicted prisoner is being subjected to punitive solitary confinement, cruelty, or deprivation, unquote. How do you, you know, having said what you said, you're very open about it. How do you think you're going to affect change as you speak about this, given what the government there is saying and denying that it's even happening?
4: Well, I mean, it's just such blatant nonsense. It's as in, if I haven't spoken to him in over 7 months, how are they following the Supreme Court's orders? How are they following the court orders once every 2 weeks? If they are treating him so well, what is the fear of obeying the Supreme Court? And I'm very aware the one thing that will move the needle, you asked what's going to make the impact, it's foreign intervention.
3: Do you get a sense? I mean, have you been corresponding in any way with the Trump administration or other governments that gives you the sense that they might tap them on the shoulder or advocate for your father's release? I mean, or do you think that it's, you know, they're not paying attention?
4: So we were making inroads with Trump, and the moment he saw any inroads, then, you know, you saw he nominated Trump for a Nobel Peace Prize. He offered all of Pakistan's natural resources and minerals. He offered cryptocurrencies to America. So these are the actions of someone who's very, very scared. He's a scared man. What we've then had to do is, you know, from a business perspective, you can understand why Trump wouldn't want to refuse such a favorable deal. So what we've done is, you know, we've looked elsewhere now, and I won't say too much, but we are making inroads elsewhere. If I do say too much, the next thing he's going to be offering more of Pakistan's minerals out to the rest of the world, and that is what he'll do. He doesn't mind jeopardizing the Pakistani people for the sake of clinging onto power.
3: As you know, your father also faced criticism when he was in office of targeting political rivals, you know, with corruption charges. Former Prime Minister Nawaz Sharif is one example, certainly. But do you worry that history hurts the argument you're making about how your father's being treated?
4: So the big difference is in a few different ways. So my father started his party as an anti-corruption party. He had to start an entirely new party. And so the reason why he put other Pakistani politicians into prison was because he wanted to make change in Pakistan. The only way to make change was to show that these other politicians were corrupt. And so that's one element. The key element I want to show that shows the difference between this military dictatorship and his time in power was when Nawaz Sharif, when he finally did get him in prison for limitless corruption charges, Nawaz Sharif pleaded that he could get proper treatment when he was in prison, normal prison, and instead. And when my father heard that, he had sympathy and allowed him to not only get treated properly in Pakistan, but to go to England to get treated, where he ended up spending the next few years in a peaceful life in his home in London, his, you know, lavish home in London. Mm-hmm. The difference now is that they're torturing my father in a way which is so brutal. He's wearing an eye patch, for God's sake, and is being is stuck in solitary confinement. The UN, Amnesty International, many other corporations have called it, an unlawful detention. So those kind of allegations frustrate me more than any, because the disparity is so great.
3: Your father is obviously a political figure, well known. I mean, you've had to share your parents with the world in a lot of ways. But at the end of the day, he's your father, and you can't reach him. How are you handling that?
4: I mean, we've seen him go through really difficult situations. I would say we've grown something of a thick skin, but this has been brutal. To be honest, I wake up most days expecting the message that they finally managed to kill him.
3: And so
4: at this point, it's just so frustrating. It would be so good to be able to speak to him. A medical report would be great, anything. But the more we hear, the worse it gets, and it's just further torment.
3: Qasim, I appreciate this. Thank you. I hope you get some answers soon, at the very least. Please take care.
4: I appreciate it. Thank you, Neil.
2: Qasim Khan is Imran Khan's son. We reached him in London.

0: As we go to air, it's unclear whether reporters from CNN, MS Now, and Politico are allowed to be in the White House. Today in a Truth Social post, U.S. President Donald Trump announced that he is banning those outlets from the property, quote, effective immediately. But as CNN media correspondent Brian Stelter pointed out shortly thereafter, their teams remained in the White House.
1: Well, this is unusual, isn't it? I think we'll go ahead and pull up the live shot of the White House. Because right now, CNN's team remains at the White House working just like a usual, normal Friday afternoon. But this is a very unusual post from the president. And the first question I had when I saw it was, what did CNN and MS Now and Politico write that might have made the president so upset? And there is no specific answer in his post. There is no indication in that post. So even though the threat is quite serious and would have real implications for the First Amendment and for the press freedom in the United States, right now there's no indication that anyone at the White House is actually following through on the president's pretty incendiary claim that he has banned CNN from the White House. And as I said, the CNN staff remains there working like a normal Friday afternoon. So let's give it a couple hours, see what happens. Certainly, if there is an attempt to remove journalists from the White House, well, our cameras are rolling.
0: About an hour later, reporters tried to get some answers in the Oval Office.
2: Mr. President, earlier today you posted that you intend to ban CNN, Politico, and MS Now from the White House.
3: Yeah.
2: Every president takes an oath to uphold the Constitution, which includes the First Amendment.
3: I do, too.
2: How do you justify?
3: Much more so than you.
2: Is this
3: because they're fake news. You get so tired of reading and seeing fake news when you look at CNN, it's just fake.
0: U.S. President Donald Trump speaking from the Oval Office after saying he had banned reporters from CNN, MS Now, and Politico from the White House.

0: they're some of the most high-profile and trusted doctors in the country. So it seems wrong when you log on to sites like Facebook and see names like Dr. Bonnie Henry, BC's provincial health officer, hawking dodgy pills and iffy prostate treatments. And it is wrong, because those videos, which are all over social media, are totally bogus. They're AI deepfakes that sometimes use the names, images, and voices of real doctors. And as our CBC News colleagues are reporting, they've become so polished in recent months that they're fooling real patients and even some of the doctor's own colleagues. Dr. Francois Marquis is a Montreal intensive care physician who's been the victim of a number of deepfake videos. We reached him in Montreal.
1: Doctor, can you describe for our listeners what one of the more recent videos, these deepfakes, are saying, the ones that are claiming to be you?
2: The last one was more like pills to remove arthritis and like joint pains and stuff like that. The ones of 2 weeks ago, they were way more disturbing because they were promoting a drug that could cure cancer. And that was like another step.
1: And it's your face, but also your voice?
2: So basically, it's my face. It's been extracted from footage from different interviews that went on live TV in the last few years. The voiceover is actually not mine.
1: Okay.
2: And it's probably a voiceover that was used in Europe because they recommend people stopping using drugs that are kind of not available in Canada, only available in Europe. Some of them, they are good enough that they have the lip sync part that is right. Some of them are, you know, done very crudely, but the quality is actually improving, and this is not this is not good news for me.
1: No, and not for people who might fall prey to them. When did you first see them? I mean, did they show up on your own feed, or did someone say to you, "Is this you?" How did you find out it was happening?
2: So it started like years ago, and something that you have to know is that I have absolutely no social media accounts. So I'm not on Facebook, I'm not on Twitter, I'm not on, name it, I'm not on it, except maybe LinkedIn. So I was not aware that that was going on. And then some people started to talk to me, friends, telling me, "I've seen your face and you're selling drugs." That's kind of weird because, well, my friends, they all know that I'm not the kind of person doing that. But you know, the next step was patients and people from the community and people working in the hospital. And those people actually, they go into two categories. You have the people warning you, telling you, okay, there's something weird going on, you know, deep fakes with your face. Be very careful. And then you have the people and they want to know if it's true and they basically want a discount. And that's coming from people working in the hospital. So when people think that, oh my God, this is so obvious, no one's gonna fall for it. No.
1: Have any of your patients been caught up in this, in the scam?
2: Not a lot of my own patients because I'm a critical care specialist, so I don't do a lot of follow-ups and everything. You know, my patients are incredibly sick, but I had, you know, patients, actually people coming in the hospital to talk to me about this because, you know, they all know that I work at Maisonneuve-Rosemont Hospital in Montreal. So they will actually show up in the hospital to talk to me in corridors or in the ICU. And sometimes they're not friendly.
1: I mean, what kinds of things have they said to you?
2: So I remember it was this gentleman that got ripped off for like, I think it was like $500 or $600. Oh. And he really wanted his money back. And he came in all the way inside the hospital. And, you know, he was not agitated or anything. So he passed through security because the hospital is not a prison. There's tons of people coming in and out. And he went straight to the ICU. And he was very angry when he came in and started yelling at me and wanted his money back and everything. And then we had, you know, we had to sit down and discuss. And in the end, he understood and, you know, left without any problems. But this is kind of a very bad situation in the ICU because obviously I'm taking care of the patients during that time. And those patients and the families, well, they don't have to see that and they don't have to risk anything. So that was like the most disturbing experience I had.
1: It's quite alarming, actually, on so many levels that someone would be tricked and, you know, that you can understand why someone would be upset, but then they would come in and, have that argument with you while you're at work. And it's dangerous for you.
2: And one of the problem is, you know, losing money, it's terrible and we don't want that. But the problem is that when you're deep faking medical information and you actually say to the people, stop taking your medication and replace it, stop your chemotherapy, start using this whatever miracle drug, that's another level. It's not just about money. Obviously, there's money involved, but, you know, there's the trust with the doctors, but there's also the real absolute risk to your own health. And this is somewhere... this is a line that should never be crossed. Yeah. You know, it's a step worse than just, you know, financial fraud.
1: What have you been trying to do to get these videos pulled down?
2: So it's very difficult as an individual to do anything. First, because those videos, they will only stay online for a few hours or a few days. So by the time you try to reach anyone, it's basically impossible to find it back. So people are sending me links. I'm trying to, you know, record them, but you know, a lot of them, I just miss them because I don't have the time to record them. Mm-hmm. And on top of that, if you go, and I did it, I went to the police and said, well, you know, someone is stealing, is deep faking me to sell drugs. They are taking me seriously. It's not that they are not believing you or anything, but there's not much they can do because I was told that, you know, all those groups, they operate from outside the country. Mm-hmm. And so there's not a lot they can do. And obviously, I spoke with the Collège des Médecins just to tell them, you know, guys, you know, don't worry. I'm not the one selling those drugs because I'm a real physician. So I have to make sure that I follow the rules. And then the most realistic thing I can do actually is to give interviews and tell people, you know, this is something that is real deep. Well, that's kind of way of saying that, but deep fakes are real. It's a real problem and they're getting better and better, and just be really careful and just tell everyone that in Canada, a physician is not allowed to sell drugs or, you know, publicly endorse, you know, a medication. That is the bottom line. If you see anyone pretending to be a physician selling you a drug anywhere in Canada, it's fake.
1: Doctor, I appreciate this. Thank you.
2: Well, thank you so much.
0: We reached Dr. François Marquis in Montreal.

0: Almost every cast of every play or musical believes it's made up of a special group of people. And, you know, it's always somewhat true. But in the case of the 1972 Toronto production of Godspell, it's really true. For that show, an unbelievably talented group of young performers was thrown together. Eugene Levy, Gilda Radner, Victor Garber, and Martin Short, to name just a few. That now legendary production and the careers it kickstarted are the subject of the new documentary, You Had to Be There, How the Toronto Godspell Ignited the Comedy Revolution. And speaking to Good Morning America, Martin Short explained the magic of that era.
1: For everyone, it was their first job. And that's what's interesting with this documentary. It's just a bunch of people. Some were still in school, like myself. And some were just trying to get a job. But there was this kind of American Idol, 500 people the last day, and they picked 10. And it turned out to be a lot of the 10 turned out to be well-known. Mm. But it's also the beginning of this period in Toronto where there was so much talent untapped. And you see the tentacles from Godspell to SCTV to SNL and Lorne Michaels. And we were all Canadians all at the same
2: time. Everybody wanted that magic because you made it. All right. So you were you and Eugene lived together at the time.
1: Yes.
2: And you hosted parties every Friday. Now, the people at these parties are amazing characters, right? So we're talking about Dan Aykroyd, Catherine O'Hara. What were those
1: parties? Billy Murray. Everyone was there.
2: What were those parties like? What was it like?
1: You know, I remember some people had alcohol. And I remember that part, and I kept going, you know, what's that about? No, they were fabulous. We were all like 22, and we had no idea. I remember the first person to go to New York from that group is Pa Schaefer. And Pa went to play on the Magic Show, Broadway show. And I remember Gilda and I were a couple, and I remember phoning from her kitchen and saying, what are New York actors like? And Paul said, well, you're my friends. I think you guys are just as talented.
2: Wow.
1: And we went, aw, that's so sweet. Not believing it.
0: Martin Short speaking to Sam Champion of Good Morning America about the new documentary, You Had to Be There.

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2: Dave Blanchard runs the public radio show Wild Card. And one of the less exciting and, in fact, rather tedious parts of his job is that he has to keep an eye on the comments that people post about the show online. And one day last fall, on Spotify, he saw all this activity about this episode they did with the writer Elizabeth Gilbert. And Dave thought, oh, her book was controversial. They must have struck a nerve, this episode. And then he looked at the comments.
3: And it was just like gibberish. Like there's a bunch of new comments, but I couldn't make heads or tail of any of them. They're just kind of these like clipped, weird, incoherent postings that I was just like, it screamed bots, just because like any time that I see just kind of gibberish in like a comment on the internet, I assume it's a bot. But the fact that it was all from different accounts seemed very weird. And the fact that they also maybe seemed to be like interacting in some way also seemed weird and not like typical bot behavior.
2: Can I ask you to read some of those comments?
3: So yeah, I've got some from a later batch. We've got some where it's like, you know, someone says, ah, okay, MH. And two people have hearted that. Someone says, Gilgamesh quit and I'm crying. Last Friday, I broke up with my GF. Your cats are so cute. You're gorgeous in that dress. OML. Pink heart.
2: So, okay, bots, he thought. Some newfangled kind of bots that respond to each other somehow. He deleted the posts.
3: And I went back to the Spotify comments again, and there was a new comment, and it said, so it deleted my com. And that felt not bot-y. That felt very strange that a bot would be able to recognize that the thread got deleted and post it, letting people know that it had been deleted.
2: And then there were other responses to that.
3: So someone says, username cotton/amity, parentheses, I'm back, bitches, commented weird. Aubrey commented, that's weirds, two S's.
2: This is really not looking like any bot behavior he'd ever seen. So he goes to NPR Slack channels, posts some screenshots, describes what these comments are. And one of the higher-ups, Matilde, suggests reporting it to Spotify, which Dave does. And then somebody younger at NPR reads the thread. They're 10 years younger than Dave, Gen Z, not millennial, named Hannah Chin.
4: And I click into the screenshots, and almost immediately I'm like, oh, my conclusion is really, really different than Dave's and Matilde's. Because I'm like, these are kids. And I think that part of that is because I was a middle schooler on the internet, right? Like posting on forums and stuff. And so I look at their display names. Their display names are like Ella with like five emojis. And they're like the special character emojis. They're like the ones that you have to like go onto the internet and type your name into like a special text generator. And then it comes out as a special character. And then you have to like special paste it into your profile.
2: And then there's the way that they're commenting back and forth with each other. Short little phrases. I'm sorry. That's weird. Lots of highs. Lots of extra exclamation points. Hannah recognized it. They grew up in a conservative home, was homeschooled, with limited access to social media.
4: And so I was a kid who used weird parts of the internet, not as they were originally designed, to talk to my friends. So I think this is familiar behavior to me.
2: So Hannah writes out a comment to post on Slack, shows it to their housemate before posting because they're worried about coming off maybe too harsh with these much higher-ranking, older NPR bosses who Hannah'd never met in person.
4: And I say, okay, maybe I'm wrong, but I think these are just kids hanging out and we shouldn't report them as bots. My guess is that they're just kind of using Spotify comment threads as their group chat, maybe because other apps on their phones are blocked, who knows, and they happen to have chosen a Wildcard episode to do it. Lol. Like, these are middle schoolers.
2: Middle schoolers specifically, not high schoolers.
4: Yeah, the goal is just to connect with people. Like, you have nothing to talk about. You don't know each other very well. You're just, like, seeing each other and acknowledging each other's presence in the chat.
2: Dave reads Hannah's Slack message. And, well, He is not convinced. He posts,
3: "That's an interesting theory."
2: Yeah, that's an interesting theory. There's an exclamation point at the end of it, at least to give it that much credit.
3: Yes, and I, like, admittedly, I was still like, really? Like, again, this is Wild Card with Rachel Martin on NPR. Like, not our target demo to have a bunch of, like, middle schoolers in our comment section. It just felt so completely implausible that these people would have found, like, this particular episode as their place to chat.
4: Dave is like, "Oh, that's an interesting theory." And I, at this point, sorry, Dave, I don't know you in real life. I'm like a little bit annoyed because I'm like, I know that I said maybe I'm wrong, but I was so sure that I was right.
2: Hannah does more digging, which makes them even more convinced than before. What the kids seemed to be doing was one kid would create a playlist on Spotify with a name like Let's Chat Here. And inside that playlist would be one podcast episode. And you know how you can see other people's playlists on Spotify if they make them public. Other kids would see that playlist. They'd see the episode. And then they would go to the podcast episode and start posting in the comments. Hannah got back on Slack and pointed out that the kids were using a playlist that was named New Chat. The kids had also posted a Google form with some kind of quiz on it and said, "Fill this out. Only cool people can fill this out."
4: Bots don't really spam Google Forms in my experience, whereas Gen Alpha might use them in the same way that my generation would use, like, YouQuiz or the BuzzFeed Make Your Own Personality Quiz feature.
2: And reading that was the turning point for Dave.
3: When they were like, "This is something that I did," like, that's what unlocked it. I think it was so implausible to me. And then when Hannah was like, "No, I did this," I was like, "Oh, wow." Like, that, I guess it makes sense. And then it was like I could, like, go back and look at it again. And I was like, oh, my God, they are kids.
2: So how exactly did those commenters end up in the comment section of an NPR podcast? What exactly happened here? Well, we reached out to a bunch of the commenters. Only one of them agreed to talk to us. As suspected, she is not a bot. She's a 14-year-old girl who talked to me from the car with her parents' permission and her dad at the wheel. Her name is Ella. When I asked her to describe herself, she said this.
5: I would say that I'm definitely a bit hard to get to know because I don't know a lot about myself yet. But I think if you do get to know me, you'll find out I'm like a pretty cool person.
2: Ella says this all started with a video podcast that played TikTok videos. Ella thinks a kid started it. The videos seemed to be chosen specifically for kids who weren't allowed on TikTok but were allowed on Spotify. That was Ella. She's allowed on Spotify, but on no social media. And she and the other kids would watch this girl's podcast on Spotify and then chat in the comments of the podcast.
5: And her podcast ended up getting banned, and we wanted to keep talking to each other, so people would, like, make playlists.
2: She described exactly the system that Hannah figured out. Kids would name their playlist Chat Here or something like that, and then there'd be some podcast, and everybody would go to that podcast and talk in the comments. She says it was maybe 20 kids in the core group. Lots of theater kids, she says. Mostly girls. Most of them with strict parents who didn't let them on regular social media. And can I ask, why did you guys pick NPR shows to be the ones where you went to in the comments?
5: I think we just, like, looked for podcasts that didn't have many comments.
2: I see. So you picked NPR because it didn't seem very popular.
5: Yeah, so that we wouldn't, like, get caught up in other people's comments.
2: I tell you, buddy, I do a public radio show, and that hurts a little to hear it.
5: Sorry.
2: That's okay. It's funny, there was this guy named Dave who works for NPR, and he's in his 30s, and he saw the comments that you guys were doing, and they made no sense to him at all. He really had no idea what they were, and he thought you guys were all bots.
5: Yeah, some of them were really young, like 11 years old and stuff, so some of them definitely were a little bit not good at talking English that well. Or using slang.
2: I gotta say, I thought that was a very generous answer. Dave thought they were bots, and she was like, "Yeah, well, some of us kind of talked like bots." Ella told me that she's sure someday she'll be clueless, like Dave is now. Which, of course, isn't much comfort if you're Dave. Dave says that once he understood that it was kids writing all those comments, it didn't feel great.
3: One, I felt bad for having reported them. Like, I definitely felt guilty. And two, old. I just felt like very old, very dumb, very out of touch. I literally needed Hannah to be my generational translator. It was just like, it was such a clarifying, like, realization of my age and obsolescence.
2: Well, today on our program, people from one generation trying to cross the vast, vast distance that divides the young and the old with a message that they hope will get heard by the people on the other side. We have stories today of a wedding toast and of childhood hair care and of the greatest job in the world. I've seen from the eyes of a teenager anyway. Intergenerational space travel this hour. From WBEZ Chicago, it's This American Life. I'm Ira Glass. Climb aboard this rocket with us if you dare. And stay with us.
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2: This American Life, Act One, The Wedding Zinger. So let's start today with a story that is both intergenerational space and time travel. When Courtney's mom was 18, her mom got remarried. Courtney despised the guy, did not want the marriage to go through. But she was her mom's maid of honor, and she gave a speech at her mother's request. And the speech she gave at 18 years old, her mom never forgave her for it. Brought it up for years after. And then, recently, after three tumultuous decades, her mom's relationship with this man fell apart. For Courtney, this was the opening, the chance to finally ask her mom, across the divide between them, about this marriage she never understood. And to try one more time to lay this infamous wedding speech to rest. Here's Courtney.
9: At 18, I thought I was kind of hot stuff. A writer in the making, a die-hard feminist, a student capable of bringing freedom to Tibet. Here's how my mom, Linda, saw me.
10: What I remember is at that point in your life, you were extremely selfish, and you didn't want anybody else in my life. You asked me not to even date until after you went off to college, and certainly not even think of getting married before that.
9: Is that true? I'm sure it's true. The thing is, I loved being with my mother. Everybody did. I didn't want to share her. She was fun, beautiful, stylish, like a woman out of Knight Rider. She had a Harley Davidson and a boating license. We were always on adventures. It was a fairy tale existence, a childhood of privilege, growing up like this in Greenwich, Connecticut, with parents I adored. But when I was 8 and my brother Brennan was 3, my father asked my mom for a divorce. My mother was devastated. But like I said, she was a hot item, so the suitors came a-calling. I can't say I was a fan. One laughed like a hyena. One was so heartsick with love for her, his longing made everyone embarrassed for him, my mother included. There were others, also memorable. Do you remember the man who whipped out a ventriloquist doll at Benihana's?
10: Yeah, who the hell was that? But that was like a one date.
9: We go into the Benihana's and he's already seated. And, you know, this is family style seating, right? So we're sitting with like strangers and we sit down and course number one, you know, when they do the little joke and they flip the shrimp into people's mouths, this guy pulls a ventriloquist doll from out under the table, and he's like, give me some of that shrimp. You remember? And my Brendan was, what, 6 years old? We were dying. The whole table was like, no, this isn't it.
10: Brendan liked it. He liked it.
9: Well, he probably stopped liking it once I rained on everyone's parade. But, you know, and I remember going to the parking lot with you, and I was like, never again. Mom, that guy, never again.
10: And it was. Never again. Never again.
11: There was one final suitor, the man my mom would marry when I was a senior in high school. My mother has asked me to refer to him as Mr. X in this story. I didn't trust Mr. X from the start. He seemed to show up out of nowhere, with no comprehensible backstory, like he was born out of the ether. One day, he pulled into our driveway in a rundown car and never left again. The old suitors had been annoying, but they were innocent. Mr. X was different. He put me on edge. He claimed he was an architect, but he never seemed to have any work, and he appeared to have no friends. I bugged my mom about his past. She explained she'd met him years before when she was pregnant with me, that he'd been part of a crew working on a renovation to the house my parents lived in. But I'd never heard the full story of their meeting until now. It happened back when my mother was still married to my father, Bob.
10: So I was just redoing the house, and I hired him as an architect or builder or whatever I thought he was. He drove in an old beat-up car, but he was so adorable, and he was also 6 years younger than I was. So at that point, you know, that's a big difference between 30 and 24. That's a huge difference. So I remember in this one point, there was a bathroom in one of the guest rooms, and we were debating putting a skylight in it. And I got in the bathtub to show where how high the ceiling had to go, and he got in behind me.
9: Oh, boy. You're going to have a ghost movement here.
10: No, and I just remember thinking, why did he get in so close to me? You know, I don't remember. Why did he do that? Anyway, the end of the story is that he got in a car accident. A car hit him. He almost lost his leg. So obviously, he took off with the money.
11: The money she'd already paid him.
9: Oh, God, I didn't know this part of the story.
10: So I had to go to court and prove that he had indeed been paid. So that put a very bad taste in my mouth.
11: When my producers contacted him, Mr. X remembered the story differently. He said the car accident happened before he met my mom, and that he didn't run off with the money, that he doesn't know what happened to it. There was no financial grift. He also said he didn't do anything untoward in the bathtub. Still, my mom got a bad feeling from their first interaction. There shouldn't have been a second one. But there was, after she was divorced and had all these suitors peacocking around. It was 15 years after the bathtub incident. She was picking up my brother from summer camp. Mr. X was picking up his son. She didn't recognize him at first.
10: I had seen Mr. X in the distance and thought, oh, he's so good looking.
11: She learned from a mutual friend that he was going through a divorce. Still, she didn't recognize him as the man from the botched reno. He was just some handsome stranger.
10: You know, I was so excited he was going to be available. And so when I left, I gave him my phone number. And I said, if you ever want to talk, because it is a very difficult thing to go through, call me. Of course, it's a line. And he did indeed call me, probably within a week. And that's how we started dating. But I didn't know who he was at the beginning. I mean,
9: you didn't know that it was the same guy who snuck up behind you in the bathtub?
10: No.
9: A little frottage?
10: No. And you know why I didn't know? This is horrible to admit. Because he had a toupee on. And when
9: he had a toupee at the camp?
10: Yeah. So he had much more hair than I remember him having. And it was darker. He was blonde when I knew him. And then he came over to me and said, I know who you are. And I said, you look familiar, but I don't know you. And he said, I'm Mr. X. And I slammed him in the chest and said, Jesus Christ, I don't want to talk. I shouldn't want to talk to you. But that's what had happened.
11: My mom told me that on their first real date, she did ask Mr. X why he never paid the subcontractors at my parents' house. She said he told her he'd been in a car accident, was on heavy drugs and hospitalized. She decided to forgive him. I'd never heard about that moment in the bathtub or the missing money.
9: Listen, what's surprising to me about hearing this full story, you remembered that and thought, you know what, this is the guy to pursue.
10: I'm going to let it go. I just forget about it. Yep.
9: No red flags were waving around?
10: Of course they were.
9: No further comments.
11: Before Mr. X, my mom was super social. When my parents were married, our house was like Studio Frickin' 54. I remember going to sleep to the sound of people clinking glasses, enjoying each other's company. When she got together with Mr. X, though, her life started to narrow. People didn't really come by our house much anymore. My sense is that Mr. X made people uncomfortable. Though he presented okay, in conversation he was gruff and socially awkward, a wild animal in deck shorts. In public, he treated strangers badly, barking at waiters, yelling at gas station attendants. In private, it was worse. He was clingy and possessive with my mother, cutting her down with hurtful comments. The drinking stopped being social. I graduated college still not understanding what the hell my mom saw in this man or why she'd let him come between us.
9: What were other positive things that drew you to Mr. X in the beginning?
10: I had a partner. I was up at Candlewood Lake, and everything was husband and wives or boyfriends and girlfriends.
11: Candlewood Lake is where my mom was living at this point.
10: I had somebody that I was proud to go be seen with, and he was a so-called architect.
9: Okay, so he was handsome. He was available as a partner.
10: Right. Good sex partner. Good sex partner.
9: Sorry.
10: That's true.
9: Let me just digest that. Okay, but you just really didn't want to be alone, it sounds like.
10: I didn't like being alone, but I don't think I got married so I wouldn't be alone.
11: I drilled into my mom about this. She said it was as simple as her wanting someone handsome on her arm. Everyone was coupled. She wanted something for herself.
9: Why him, though? Because you had all these other offers. Why him?
10: I guess because he didn't offer.
9: Oh. Well, how did you get engaged?
10: I told him we were getting married.
9: Oh, God, it was you? Mm-hmm. You were the motor behind this? My life is coming undone right here in the living room. You asked for his hand in marriage?
10: No, I did not ask. I told him that we might just as well get married. Period.
9: Romantic. And what did he say?
10: Yay.
11: So this speech I gave at my mother's wedding that made her so upset, I remember her complaining about it to strangers, people at the grocery store, airline stewards. For over a decade, if a waitress said something nice about mothers and daughters spending time together, she'd be like, huh, you should have heard how she talked about me at my wedding.
10: I thought I was going to get a wonderful, you know, how wonderful my mother was growing up and how happy I was to see her happy. But what I remember about that speech is it was more about the negative things that I did in my life, like, i.e., smoking at my wedding. And I remember standing there and my heart just sunk and I just thought, oh my God, she really hates me.
11: That's what she heard, but it's not what I remember saying. Here's where I admit that my speech was actually a poem written by me. I was super into poetry as a teenager, poetry as homage. So when my mom asked me to say something at her wedding, I cracked open my diary and set about writing something major, something so revealing it would cause the ground to crack beneath the altar or inspire someone to rise from the pews and speak out against their marriage, to make the whole thing stop there and then. I really wanted that. In preparation for this conversation with my mom, I dug the poem out. Neither of us had seen it in 30 years.
9: Wedding day poem for my mother. She walks through realms of habituated darkness, and can you see the tumblestones that mar her rocky path? She is pushing, she is pulling, she is moving through the darkness, and oh, the road is long, and every breath feels like her last.
11: In retrospect, there's no chance anyone understood this poem. I'll skip ahead a bit.
9: Other times I see you, and often you are lonely, standing by our counter with a cigarette in hand.
11: There it is, the cigarette of my mother's discontent.
9: And in my head, I hear you wishing body beyond boundaries, somewhere, another place, another time, another land. Mother, the time has come for laying down roots.
11: Right here, halfway through the poem, something weird occurs. My tone shifts in a way I don't remember at all.
9: No longer do I see you glancing out beyond our window, wishing yourself other places very far from here. I think you found contentment. I think you found belonging. I think you have found a refuge where safety subdues fear.
11: Why had my mom given me such hell over this thing? The poem wasn't incendiary, nor was it damning of my mother. If anything, it seemed to wish her well. Here are the last lines.
9: Look no more out the window, look no more through the door. Look not beyond horizon, it's not foreign anymore. You've found what you've been wanting. Your roots grow deep and true. You found a soul to worship and someone who loves you too.
10: Okay. The ending was good. But I will say that at that point, I probably wasn't listening anymore. And that's why I didn't hear the positiveness of it. You know, you no longer have to look. You can go out and be happy with this person that's going to smoke with you. That's, you know, like I wasn't going to be alone in this dark age of sin. It's negative to me.
4: Still?
10: Yeah. Yeah, the beginning is definitely negative. Still.
4: Okay, so for me, that's painful to hear because I was really acknowledging how much you were struggling. And in to me, that was what I was trying to do with the beginning was acknowledge everything that you were going through that was so, so hard.
10: I can see that. You know, you tell me that and I can understand it. I'm sorry that I didn't hear the positiveness in it.
4: I accept your apology.
10: Phew.
11: I probably owe my mom an apology as well. I mean, now that I'm rereading it for the first time since the wedding, I get why she was so upset and hurt. It's a pretty dark picture to present of someone on their wedding day. I also get how she couldn't hear the nice things I was saying. Frankly, I didn't remember at all writing the end with that much compassion toward my mom and graciousness toward Mr. X. But hearing it, I do remember feeling that way. We were dealing with hard things as a family before my mom got remarried. My brother Brennan had gotten really sick. He basically moved into the Yale New Haven Children's Hospital when he was 10 years old because he was seizing uncontrollably. His heart would stop out of nowhere. It was a terrifying time. Mr. X was intolerant of everyone, but he was gentle with my brother. Kind. He helped calm my mom down. I know this meant a lot to her, and also to Brennan, especially because our father was sort of checked out emotionally from what was going on. I do remember thinking, this is a thing to hold on to here. This is his saving grace. I wish I'd made things simpler for my mom back then. I wish I could have said more clearly, I'm worried about you. But anger is the teenage version of worry. And I was very angry. My mom wouldn't tolerate me saying negative things about her partner. So I bottled them inside, which made me snippy and resentful. I stopped being nice to my mom. I stopped being light and silly with her. And as it turns out, I had reason to be worried. 2 days after the wedding, at the age of 49, my mom had a massive stroke. There had been signs she wasn't well on her wedding day already, And in the days following her hospitalization, I developed a theory that her body, not her mind, knew that the marriage was a mistake. I ran this by my mom.
10: I think that's true. I mean, why was I sweating so much? Why was I, I think it's true.
11: Yeah.
10: I knew when I was buying my dress, I knew when I was, I wasn't as happy. I do believe that I anticipated this awfulness ahead of time.
11: In your body.
10: In every fiber.
11: Oh, jeez. I mean, I think, to me, that's heartbreaking to hear because that's what I thought was happening.
10: Oh, I don't know. I'm just going to start crying.
11: That's all right.

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1: Among my friends in school. it makes me emotional to think of. Among my friends in school, it was just like how everyone looked up to Linda Mom.
2: Well, to me, this is all very sad.
3: My mom also had one main question for me.
2: Why did you dislike me so much as a teenager? And you kind of have answered that, really, with all the things that were going on.
1: But do you want to stop there and let me answer it?
2: Sure, if you have, yeah.
1: I have additional. I'm going to bristle at the word dislike, because I actually liked you a lot, and I looked up to you in a lot of ways. What I could not stand was that you let yourself be kind of walked all over by lesser men. By men specifically, but also men that either didn't seem to deserve you or were actually bad people, you know, that weren't respected. You really were such a strong... You want to say something?
2: Yeah, I want to know what men they were. I thought it was just Mr. X. I mean, I don't remember anybody. What?
1: You know, out of respect for my father, I'm still grieving. He just passed. I don't want to talk too much about my dad, but my father did not always treat you with a great amount of respect. So, you know, I do include him in some of the men that I feel you were subservient to. What I saw growing up in Greenwich, Connecticut in the 80s and 90s, when Greenwich was truly the bedroom town of Wall Street, what I saw was a lot of vivacious men who got to go somewhere else all day long and come home to children that were bathed and these beautiful women that were their wives, put out fresh flowers, had dinner out. And the man just came and, you know, put his feet under the table, ate the food, and then got to go kind of take a load off. And so something I bristled against with you is that at a certain point you were taking on so much and it didn't necessarily seem to be bringing you joy. And Mr. X came into the picture. And in the beginning, I think he seemed to really worship you. And but certainly, as the years went by, I saw a man who demanded to be served and did not fetch as much as his own ice cubes. And that made me really angry at you. I wanted you to stand up for yourself.
2: Well, I think it's, in my mind, it was dislike of me because of the way you talked to me and the way you avoided me. I could never see it any other way. Your tone of voice, I mean, I don't know how I could understand that that was because of my lack of respect for myself.
1: Yeah, no, I don't think you could have. I mean, I was a B.
3: My mom's got a point here. I was sending mixed signals. I loved her. I was mean to her. I wanted her to be a feminist baddie who kicked out Mr. X, but I also benefited from her commitment to homemaking. Awesome dinners, her driving me around. It was confusing. I was confusing. But I was clear on one thing, Mom. You chose him over us. You kept on choosing him. But one night last October, she made a different choice. In the kitchen of the house that Mr. X had designed to look Art Deco in style, but instead came out looking like a White Castle burger joint, my mom fell and broke her back. Though it was early in the evening, Mr. X was too drunk to help her. She lay on the floor for hours. Finally, he brought her

0: her cell phone so she could call an ambulance herself.
1: When I was on that floor, I swore I was going to do everything I could to get rid of him.
0: She was hospitalized for months, unable to walk. Before the accident, I'd almost given up on my mom. But now she told me that she'd reached a turning point. She gave me power of attorney to fight in court on her behalf, to evict Mr. X. For months, I went everywhere with legal paperwork in case I was called into court. It was hard, and it was ugly. It was the hardest thing I've ever done in my life, actually. But we won. Mr. X left the house in an unholy state. I spent weeks cleaning up after him, boxing up his possessions. My mom came home from the hospital. My brother and his wife moved in with their cat, who took a particular liking to my mom.
1: I didn't know how complicated it was going to be to get him out. And at that point, I didn't know you were going to be so instrumental in doing it. Because of the amount of time you spent down here, I realized how much you cared about me. Until then, I really didn't know. I didn't.
0: Mr. X drove us apart. And kicking him out is what brought us back together. It's a strange thing to rally around. But this is where we are. My mom is 79. I'm nearly 50. We have the rest of our lives to catch up on what we've missed.
2: Courtney Ma, who read his novel, is called Alan Opts Out. Dana Chivas produced this story. We did reach out to Mr. X, and he told us he's designed hundreds of houses. He had lots of friends. He says he never left any house in any kind of disrepair in his life. Coming up, a man goes back to the job of his teenage dreams to see what is the same and what is gone forever with the passage of time. That's in a minute. Chicago Public Radio, when our program continues.
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3: 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Lows lower to mid-50s forecast for tonight, mostly clear till early morning, then becoming mostly cloudy. Saturday, mostly cloudy skies, high around 70. Saturday night, lows lower to mid-50s, all of a sudden mostly clear. And then Sunday, high again around 70, partly sunny in the morning, then becoming sunny. 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
2: It's This American Life, Myra Glass. Today's program, intergenerational space travel. Stories of people braving the vast distances that separate young and old, trying to understand life on the other side of the divide. We've arrived at Act Two of our program, Act Two, Cinema Veritín. So when one of our producers, like Sriskanda Raja, was a teenager, he had the greatest job he could humanly imagine. And that was, he worked at a movie theater. Wore a cummerbund to work every day, snuck around the managers with secret schemes of his own. This is back in 2003, more than 20 years ago, and Ike wanted to know, is the job still the best? He traveled back to his hometown in Wisconsin and spent some time at his old movie theater, the Marcus Point Cinema in Madison.
11: My friend Mark vouched for me to his manager. That's how I got hired there. And Mark knew how to make the most of the job. He taught me which door was the easiest to let your friends in, how to give away free popcorn by filling up discarded plastic bags so you don't mess up your popcorn tub count, and why volunteering to clean the bathroom was actually secretly a great job because you got out of the concession stand and you could sneak into a movie for a scene or two on the clock. By senior year, I stacked lunch and study hall together in my schedule, and I'd treat friends to a school day matinee with popcorn and soda. I felt like a teen god, second to none in the pantheon of high school jobs, except maybe drug dealer. When I reached out to my old theater, the company wouldn't let me talk to any of the teens. The comms team and HR ruled against that. Instead, they let me talk with the 26-year-old assistant manager, Darren Klingman. And he did not apply for the reasons I did, namely free movies.
10: No, it was just, I just looked out that was a perk. I didn't know about it until afterwards.
7: Oh, wow. Okay.
10: Yeah, it was a nice surprise.
7: Nice surprise.
11: Darren was just looking for any job. Besides getting to see movies, what about the other things that made the job so fun back in the early aughts? Are they still part of it? I ran all my favorite hijinks we pulled at the movie theater by Darren. Before I tell you about the first thing, I just want you to remember our brains were still developing when we thought this was so funny. So basically, if you were the person who rips tickets, you were supposed to say, "Enjoy your show." But some genius came up with a twist that involved referencing male genitalia of specific dimensions. I told Darren about this.
7: We'd mumble under our breaths, enjoy your choke.
10: Okay.
7: I was wondering if that's still happening.
10: Not that I'm aware of.
7: You've never heard somebody say, enjoy your choke?
10: No, I have not.
7: Do you think that joke's funny?
10: I mean, I didn't laugh.
7: I noticed that.
11: In the early aughts, it killed. At least with the kids working at the concession stand.
10: Sure, sure.
11: In 2026, chode's over, folks. Another thing that I thought was so fun was volunteering to flatten boxes out back. If that sounds boring, you don't know the WrestleMania technique that my friend taught me. Basically, you could fill up the industrial dumpster out back with unflattened boxes, pull yourself up to balance on the metal edge, and then launch yourself into the air and drop the people's elbow on a box.
12: Well, I mean, I tell you, that sounds like a very interesting workman's comp issue. Getting ready, but...
11: That's area general manager Tom Reichelt, sure, who corporate PR asked to join.
7: That's not how they're...
11: So many things I loved about this job are gone. We wore tuxedos to work, made of this magical material that was impervious to nacho cheese stains. That's gone too. But what about the big one? My favorite benefit of the job, letting my friends in for free. It really was the coolest thing I could think of, to be able to grant this wish to anybody. A free night at the movies, a drink, popcorn. We were allowed to bring in one guest, but I was always happy to let in more friends through the back door near the dumpster. Darren says that, yes, that perk is still around. But these days, the back door is not necessary.
10: Just have them walk in the front door, come greet them over here, and we'll hook them up. I always let them all know that there's no reason to be sneaky in any way. If you want your friends to come see a movie, tell me and I'll get them in. I mean, it's a perk.
11: Yeah. So many of the best parts of the job are dead. That's like... But this one has survived into the next generation, and it still holds life-changing power.
10: When I first started here, a couple months later, I met my girlfriend. I brought her to a date here after hours. That might not technically be allowed.
7: What do you mean, after hours?
10: Like everything was closed. Yeah. We were closed down. Yeah. I knew Wicked was one of her favorite musicals, so it was like perfect thing. Wicked just came out. Why don't we watch it? The private showing and the biggest screen we can.
11: Darren ushered her into an empty theater, sat her down in the best seat in the house. Popcorn, Diet Coke in the cup holder. Brought a sweater because theaters get chilly. And then he ran up to the projectionist booth, fast forwarded through the ads, and ran back down to sit with her just in time for the show to start. That was 2 years ago. Now they're engaged. What other job would let you pull off a first date like that?
10: Honestly, I mean, it was so memorable. We still think about it.
7: Now, tell me if I'm overstating it, but would you guys be getting married if it wasn't for that?
10: I would hope so, but I don't know. It's a good question because of how big of a thing it was and how, like, meaningful and unique it was, that it definitely bumped me up some points. So, hopefully, but definitely not as easily.
7: Well, it's really similar to the thing that happened to me.
10: Okay.
7: When I was here...
11: I told Darren that I also once tried to impress a girl while on the job.
7: Sure.
11: When I met her, I filled up a discarded plastic bag with popcorn and slipped it to her. Another time, I let her and her friend in the back. I'm no longer wearing a tuxedo to work, but that girl I snuck in, we're married and have 2 children. The job today definitely seems less fun, but there's still a little movie magic left.
2: I'm Sri Skandaraja. He's one of the producers of our show. By the way, none of the 3 teenagers I talked to knew what chode meant. But some of them thought it was funny anyway. Act 3, Mama, Can You Hear Me? Myra Flynn's in her 40s, and the person across the divide in this story is 6. It's her daughter. The two of them have been in a bit of a standoff when it comes to getting ready for school in the morning. It was going so badly, Myra started recording these morning showdowns, trying to figure out if there was some way to fix things. Here she is.
13: My mornings used to look so different. In my younger days, as a touring musician, I'd greet the sunrise on my way home from a gig in some random city and faceplant into my bed. But now, I start my day at 7:10 a.m., engaged in a battle of wills with my daughter Avalon over her hair.
14: Hey, baby. It's time to do your hair.
15: We're going to do it because you got to be at school in 10 minutes.
14: But mommy.
13: When I was a kid, my mom and I had a similar hair routine.
15: Come here, baby, please.
13: She would sit me down at the breakfast table every morning, grab a cup of water and a hard bristle brush, and rake through my curls. It hurt like hell. But there was no point in complaining, because my mom made it clear we didn't have time for any of that. My hair had to get done. That's just how it was. And that's just how it is for Avalon. Black hair is black hair. And look, I'm not doing box braids or knotless styles or writing her name in the side of her head with cornrows. I'm just trying to comb through it and put it in a ponytail so that no one looks at us crazy. Which Avalon, who's 6, hates.
14: Ow!
15: Stop, baby. Abby, it's not that bad. Stop. No. I can't use that brush. I have to use this brush.
14: I just want to hold it.
15: No, baby. You need to just, please, can you just look forward and bend your neck for me? Bend your neck down.
13: For the record, holding this brush is a stalling tactic for Avalon. She wants to hold it, so I can't use it. And I see straight through you, Avalon Mathis Wills. I know my daughter. Avalon, by all intents and purposes, seems impervious to pain. I've literally watched her face plant from the top of monkey bars onto the grass, only to bounce up and try it again. This is a kid who doesn't want to wait for her teeth to fall out naturally. As soon as they're loose, she's trying to pull them out of her head. So, for her to shake and cry only with me is devastating. But also, and I'm not proud of this, a big part of me is like, girl, nobody's dying here. Suck it up.
15: Baby, I'm sorry. I have to get it.
14: You already did.
15: I didn't.
14: Will it hurt always?
15: Probably, baby. Sometimes the things that we need are not comfortable.
13: Hold up. Did I just actually say that?
6: I'm not even sure I believe it. You know that moment when you open your mouth to say something and out comes your mother? This is one of the few times I heard that in my life, and it really stuck with me. My mom was the black female dean of a military college. She taught me that sometimes in life, there are things like hair that you just have to tough out. In so much of my parenting, I've tried to be a little different, do it my way. I don't know if I totally believe that black kids should just have to tough it out when they're in pain. I also don't want to be a parent that teaches their black kid that everything in life should feel like a lukewarm bath. When it comes to Avalon's hair, I feel so conflicted, like my two parenting styles are at war. And when I heard myself say, sometimes the things we need are not comfortable, I felt like I had to talk to my mom about it. I needed her to back me up on this. So I called her, Miss Martha Mathis herself. I walked her through what had been going on with Avalon, the battle with her hair every day right before school. And I asked her, this is just the way it is, right? To which she said,
16: no, I think I've found that's what you want to avoid, because at some point, if you're rushing and you're trying to do our hair, then it's going to hurt. If it's going to sit up there for days without anybody doing anything, then you're going to get what you get.
6: My mom saying pain was something that you should or even could avoid was wild to me. She did my hair up so tightly, I got migraines at school. Mama, do you remember one time when you were doing my hair and you were doing it, and I was like, ow, ow, and I was eating breakfast at the breakfast table, and then I threw up?
16: No.
6: You don't remember that?
16: I don't. But that doesn't mean it didn't happen. It just means I don't remember it.
6: Yeah.
16: Then what did we do?
6: Oh, you went and grabbed the trash can, and just in case I had to again. But yeah, I remember it hurting a lot.
16: Oh, no.
6: My mom once described my parenting style as permissive. Sometimes I feel like I have to be firmer when she's around, so she'll be proud of me, or something like that. So I couldn't quite wrap my head around what I was hearing. I'm kind of surprised to hear you say that, no, it doesn't have to hurt. I feel like you're a tough cookie, Mama.
16: Well, I am.
6: And I feel like you kind of raised me to be one. And I can feel that lesson starting as early as my hair, right? Just as I can feel like I'm doing that with Avalon. Do you think that I should be making her tough for the world? Like the way I'm talking about hair is kind of a gateway into like toughen up. Do you think
16: No, I wouldn't use hair as a gateway to toughen up, because it has too many other racist and sexist implications.
6: Did you want me to toughen up in those moments when I was like crying and like, ouch, this hurts?
16: No, it hurt. And at six, I'll use Avalon's age. She's as tough as she's going to be right now. She can't be any tougher. I think she's the toughest little girl I know. So I would not have equated doing your hair with tough or not. I always felt bad that for those 10, 15, how many ever minutes it was, that's how you were starting your day.
6: I didn't know that she'd had any feelings about our mornings. My mother told me it was the same for her when she was young. She sat between her mother's knees and out came the hot combs, the hair grease, the brushes. The pain, which she likes to remind me, was far worse than mine, as I remind my daughter, and we copy and paste. But instead of giving me the validation I wanted and letting me know that the way she'd done my hair is really the only way, my mom gave me some advice I really wasn't looking for.
16: Give her some of her own hair.
6: Oh, to take care of. Yes, I've tried this. We've tried this. Yes.
16: Oh,
6: yeah. We've tried like it's do your own hair day. Do your own hair day in my house means we give Avalon a brush and some bows, and 15 minutes later, absolutely nothing has happened. But it turned out that wasn't what my mother was suggesting.
16: No, I mean, have her do her own kitchen. I think if you give her something that she owns, and if it's just this little bit back there, my goodness, let her have it. What would happen if you parted that off, though? Seriously.
6: Well, I'm hearing you. I'm like,
17: when you're saying like, why don't you try this, right? Why don't you try giving Avalon a little section for herself? Why didn't you try that with me?
16: Because no one told me that. That's how messages are passed on. The women my age, they were not brought up to even have these kind of conversations. And I don't even know if I had them in my brain. I mean, back then.
17: Mm-hmm.
16: But I'm saying for you, I would think you do have options. When you know better, you do better.
17: The next time I did Avalon's hair, I let her do some of it.
15: You ready to get the back just a little bit right here? Good job. Back here. Look at that. Why are you smiling whenever Mama's doing it, you're crying? What's it feel like to do your own hair?
18: Soft.
15: I don't think I've ever seen your kitchen look so good. Should we show Papa?
18: Mm-hmm.
15: Papa Bear! You want to tell him? You want to tell him?
18: Look at my kitchen.
19: Wow.
15: What about your kitchen?
18: I did it.
19: You did it?
18: Yes.
19: Good job, baby. You got my kitchen.
17: As a parent, you're always looking for your failures. There are so many ways to fall short. But every once in a while, if you're lucky, the evidence is clear. You did something really good for your kid. And with my mom's help, I was able to change this one thing in the wheel of my own motherhood. And maybe one day, Avalon's. I want her to know what my mother knew, and her mother before her, that when you're doing your hair, some parts need someone else's hands. And some parts, we can learn to hold ourselves.
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21: BBC World Service, it's 6 hours GMT. Welcome to Weekend with Julia Morica. Coming up, demonstrations are taking place across South Africa to demand a firmer response by the authorities to the recent unsolved murders of eight women in eastern Johannesburg. South Africa's Minister of Police tells us his government deserves a share of the blame.
22: There's a lot of anger, justified anger, directed both at the perpetrators and at government. And we understand that, we accept that, and we are trying to respond as best we can.
21: Also, the continuing furore over the pop star Ed Sheeran and his current tour of the United States after the dropping of a support act over pro-Palestinian comments on stage.
23: Ticket holders are selling, they're trying to unload their tickets and maybe having trouble, or they're selling them for less than face value. But they've already paid Ed.
21: That's all coming up after the latest world news.
0: Live from NPR News, I'm Dale Willman. President Trump signed a sweeping sanctions bill against Russia into law Friday. As NPR's Emily Fang reports, the bill had been championed by the late South Carolina Republican Senator Lindsey Graham.
1: The law expands sanctions on Russia and extends sanctions on Iran's weapons and energy industries. The new sanctions target Russia's energy sector in particular by letting the president impose tariffs of up to 100% on the five largest purchasers of Russian oil and natural gas. That includes China, which buys most of Iran's oil exports. Some Democratic lawmakers opposed the bill because it expands the president's tariff authority, and China would likely block any tariffs imposed. Beijing has created an extensive suite of laws designed to punish any companies or individuals who help implement sanctions against its interests. Emily Fang, NPR News, The White House.
0: Vice President J.D. Vance stopped in Iowa Friday to seek support from rural voters and farmers.
4: This election is a referendum on common sense versus pure, unadulterated crazy.
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5: High fuel and fertilizer prices are challenging for farmers heading into harvest and election season. At a rally in Council Bluffs, Vance said the Trump administration needs to keep working on making farming more affordable, but he claims their trade strategy is paying off.
4: Markets that were closed to our beef and dairy for decades are taking Iowa beef and dairy today, and China has committed to buying $17 billion from our farmers just this year.
5: Vance voiced support for Iowa Republicans in tight midterm races. That includes Senate candidate Ashley Hinson, who was not at the rally. The Trump ally is in a toss-up race against Democrat Josh Turek. For NPR News, I'm Grant Gerlach.
0: The effect of rising diesel costs are continuing to ripple across the U.S. economy. NPR's Scott Horsley has more on our story.
24: Diesel's jumped almost a dollar a gallon just in the last month. Prices are up more than 70% since the war started. And the timing of this recent spike is really bad for U.S. farmers who are trying to get their crops in this fall. Farmers don't get to set their prices. They get whatever the market dictates. And for the year ending in June, farm bankruptcies were up about 19%.
0: Gas and diesel prices began to rise after the start of the U.S. and Israeli war on Iran, and so far, observers say that no drop in those prices is in sight. President Trump said Friday that the U.S. has entered into an agreement with Denmark and Greenland that he says will give the U.S. permanent control over security and other needs of Greenland. Trump also said the U.S. will immediately begin to develop a large military presence there, and he said no U.S. adversary will be permitted to have a base. Stocks finished mostly up on Friday. The S&P 500 closed up 104 points. NASDAQ was up 12 points, and the Dow Jones Industrial Average down 95 points. You're listening to NPR News. The UN has announced that Luke Lindbergh will lead the World Food Program. WFP calls itself the world's frontline responder to hunger, and it operates in more than 100 countries around the world. Lindbergh is the son-in-law of Senate Majority Leader John Thune and is currently an undersecretary in the U.S. Department of Agriculture. The White House has remade yet another powerful federal health committee, raising new concerns about access to important medical care. NPR's Rob Stein has more on our story.
25: Health Secretary Robert F. Kennedy Jr. appointed 8 new members to the U.S. Preventive Services Task Force. Doctors rely on the task force's recommendations to decide what tests, procedures, and medications people need to protect them against cancer, heart disease, and many other health problems. The task force's recommendations also determine whether
26: support for NPR comes from
25: Health Secretary Robert F. Kennedy Jr. appointed 8 new members to the U.S. Preventive Services Task Force. Doctors rely on the task force's recommendations to decide what tests, procedures, and medications people need to protect them against cancer, heart disease, and many other health problems. The task force's recommendations also determine whether that care will be covered by insurance. Most task force members have tended to be primary care doctors, but Kennedy took the unusual step of naming specialists like radiologists, cardiologists, and gastroenterologists.
26: Support for NPR.
0: And again on Wall Street, stocks finished mostly up. 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
21: 6 minutes past 6 GMT. Welcome to Weekend from the BBC World Service with me, Julian Morica. With me throughout the programme, Velislava Hillman, a consultant on educational technology and policy and an associate lecturer at Goldsmiths, University of London. And Shay Rhodes, a London-based teacher, TV reporter and film producer. More from both of them in a moment. We'll take you, though, to South Africa at the start of this hour. Runners around that country are gathering at multiple locations this morning to honour their colleague, Elizabeth Mosala-Kumu, and eight other women who've been found murdered in the eastern part of Johannesburg since mid-July. The demonstrations have been described as a call to action in demanding a firm response to the deaths by the authorities. South Africa has one of the highest rates of violence against women globally. A relative of one of the victims has described the way women are treated as being hunted like prey. Well, Firoz Kachalia is South Africa's Minister of Police and a member of the ruling African National Congress Party. He told me what he knew about the killings.
7: We've had one arrest so far and one person of arrest of interest. You know, I think it's premature to speculate whether we're dealing with a serial killer or separate incidents. But all of that will emerge from the investigation. We've also massively increased visible presence of the police in the identified areas of Ekurhuleni, that's on the east side of Johannesburg. There are issues of service delivery, that's the responsibility of local government by law enforcement, because they're clearly are areas that are not properly lit, so are unsafe for women. So we're engaging with the executive mayors in the Ekurhuleni area. Your listeners may be aware that the president declared gender-based violence and femicide a national crisis some months ago. So we have a framework with five pillars, but the situation now calls for intensified effort.
21: Yeah. Can I just break some of that down? At this point, the police cannot be sure, can they, that the killings are linked. Is that true as we speak?
7: Well, I would say that it's premature to speculate right in public about these matters. I have had briefings from the police. There will be preliminary hypotheses and so forth. But at this point, I certainly am not ready to comment publicly on the investigation.
21: No, fair enough. You also talked about areas that are not properly lit. So what's your advice to women living in these areas at the moment?
7: Well, that's one of the areas we've got to, issues we've got to pay more attention to. There are technological applications, for instance. My own view is that we have to look much more in a determined way at surveillance technology. Obviously, that raises questions about privacy and so forth, but I think the country is ready in looking at that trade-off to prefer security over some cost to privacy. You know, the problem of gender-based violence in our country is not confined to Ekurhuleni, the eastern part of Johannesburg. It's a priority crime. It needs a lot of attention. We need to start getting much better results than we have to date.
21: Well, I was about to get on to that. I mean, you mentioned the national crisis declared in this area by President Ramaphosa, but I mean, the figures are stark, aren't they?
7: Yes.
21: South Africa has one of the highest rates of gender-based violence and femicide in the world, six times the global average. It's been high for a long time. The ANC have been in power since 1994. Why have they not been able to tackle this issue successfully?
7: This country has made enormous strides. We have more women in parliament. Half the executive is made up of women, the government of the country. Our policies require the empowerment of women in senior management positions and across organizations in the private sector as well. So women have made enormous progress in our in the democratic era. But unfortunately, we also have a socioeconomic situation in which there are high levels of joblessness and high levels of inequality. And so I think a lot of men have been left behind. And I think that their positions in families has also, they've lost their positions in families. I think that that may be one of the factors which explains the attitude of hostility and anger that you see among men.
8: Right.
7: Now, that's not...
8: And that's about education, clearly, isn't it? I mean, that's about saying to young men at an education level, if you are feeling angry and you're directing your anger towards women, that is plain wrong.
7: Yes, and as part of the government's response, there are strong emphasis on communication, on education, on behaviour change, but the plain truth of the matter is that our efforts so far have not produced the results that we had hoped for. I think there's a lot of anger, justified anger, directed both at the perpetrators and at government. And, you know, we understand that, we accept that, and we are trying to respond as best we can.
8: Firoz Khachalia, who's South Africa's Minister of Police, as I say, various runners around the country gathering at multiple locations this morning to honour their colleague Elizabeth Mosala-Kumu and eight other women who've been found murdered in the eastern part of Johannesburg since mid-July. That's one of our main stories here on the BBC World Service. One of the others, of course, that Donald Trump is saying that the US, Denmark and Greenland have made a deal that will give America permanent control over security and other needs in Greenland, and we'll bring you more on that subject in the next hour of the programme. Now, a chance to talk to Velislava and Shay about various work issues for both, and there's a nice overlap here. Veli, your book, last book, was Taming EdTech, Why Children Stand to Lose in an Unregulated Digitized Classroom. That came out, I think it was 2 years ago. You're working on another one which explores the same subject. What's the essence of what you were saying in Taming EdTech?
9: Make sure that there is a minimum appropriate standard for commercial educational technologies coming into the classroom. So starting work on this book was basically trying to answer a simple question: who procures the technologies that are coming into the classroom? Because there was an acceleration from COVID onwards, and suddenly there was little kind of assemblages of little things here and there. Some have been going on for some time now, like digital literacies, data literacies. Now we've got AI literacies. And yes, COVID hit and there was this mass digitization. But now it's further and further deeper and embedded into everyday practices. But the key question is, who is making sure that these technologies are up to standard, that they're safe, that they're appropriate, that they're, you know, ethical in terms of how they process and what kind of data they process and collect from children? So
8: you also talk about whether education or children benefit equally in these circumstances, and you're nodding in a way that suggests you don't think they do. Why not?
9: I think there are amazing scholars out there that are writing from various angles on the same subject, and evidence on the learning outcomes attest to where we stand on, you know, how much the digitization of education has actually helped. There's a lot of disruption. We need to start with that. There is a lot of, PISA, this is the OECD results, which was published 2025. But for the past 20 years, we've looked at the consistent drop of results for learning outcomes. And especially from 2010 onwards, that's exactly where technologies were starting to appear a lot more to mediate education. Of course, I'm not saying that this is a causal relationship, but there is actually explicit statement from OECD saying that technologies, indeed, how they are brought into the classroom can be very disruptive. And there's also the aspect of a lot of it is a mixture between, you know, children have been using these technologies to play, and suddenly you're mixing homework with and serious studying.
8: There's quite a strong gaming element.
9: Of course. So there's that component where children are getting very frustrated with mixing the two things, play and study.
8: I suppose there's a final thought on this from me, and then I'll happily bring Shay in as well. I mean, the technology is there. You can't stop it. So this is about controlling it better, regulating it better?
9: Yeah, I'm reacting, but obviously on the radio, nobody can see my face, but that's my second book. Talking about technology in terms of inevitability, I really have a problem with this idea that the future is digital and education should be digital and, you know, genie's out of the box and out of the bottle and whatnot. But yes, we need to make sure that these commercial technologies are kind of tamed. There has to be strict regulation and audit, proper technological technical audits at a very, very basic level. Mm. What data is collected, how it's processed, how it's repurposed, where, you know, who's sharing it, with whom it's been shared, and so forth.
8: Shay, take us into the classroom off the back. Well,
6: in the classroom. See, in secondary school, we don't use as much of this technology. My primary school-aged children have much more access. There are whole platforms that have been set up for them, and that gaming element is very much there. There'll be, you know, multiplication games and spelling games all worked into the platform. As a secondary school teacher, though, I find that I'm much more in control of the kinds of technology that we use. Simple platforms like Google Classroom, which allow me to set homework and allow the children to access that homework from all over, from wherever they are, work brilliantly for me. The difficulty I have with AI is in terms of how do I use it effectively and how do I model the use of it to my children effectively. If I lazily get AI to produce an article for me, they will read two paragraphs and go, "Sir, is this AI?" Because they're not stupid. And that's poor modelling because I've not shown them, well, A, been responsible for the fact that, yes, I did use it. This is why I used it. This is how I used it. And these are the ways in which are appropriate. I've simply put it in front of them and almost passed it off as my own work.
8: Your reference to two paragraphs brings me to another thought that crossed my mind about your career change.
6: Mm.
8: Because obviously journalism has been your lifeblood for much of your career.
6: Yeah,
8: and that's about keeping things short and simple and making sure that they are understood pretty quickly by those you're talking to.
6: Yeah, yeah.
8: I guess that's quite useful.
6: Absolutely. Yeah, same skill. I'm still using exactly the same. But in fact, it's so much better because obviously I have that relationship with them that I can build up and slowly. And that's why modelling is so important, because if I'm bringing AI into the classroom, I need to be in control of that process. One little thing that I've not started doing yet, but which I'm going to move towards, is actually getting kids to do homework and explicitly telling them to use AI.
8: Okay.
6: But to copy down the prompt that they use, because I'm pretty sure that if I get 30 kids to produce a piece of work using AI, they would all produce something different based on the prompt that they put in the first place.
9: Mm.
6: Getting them to understand that process is, for me, I think, crucial in the same way that I was taught to search on the internet when I was that age.
8: Belly's smiling approvingly at that, I think.
9: Definitely not.
6: No.
9: But it's good to have a debate, as long as we have a debate.
8: Well, we're talking more about AI in other contexts a little bit later on in the programme, but by all means, return to the classroom at that point if you feel the need.
6: Mm.
8: Thank you both for your sort of updates on your respective careers. You're with Weekend from the BBC World Service. A reminder of our main news. Donald Trump says the US, Denmark and Greenland have made that deal that will give America permanent control over security and other needs in Greenland. And we'll have more on that at the top of the next hour, as I mentioned a moment ago. Now, how much progress has the world made towards gender equality? The World Economic Forum think tank has been tracking equality indicators in every country in the world for the past 20 years. Its conclusion is that most countries are heading in the right direction, but that global gender parity is still at least 120 years away. And according to the Forum's latest annual report, which has just been published, some countries are doing much better than others. Iceland leads this year's rankings, closely followed by Finland and Norway. But we're going to hear now from the fourth-ranked country this year, the Southern African nation of Namibia. It's managed to close 84% of its gender equality gap and has surpassed major developing states like Germany, the UK and Australia. Well, joining us now from the northern Namibian city of Ruakana is Victoria Hihambo. She's an entrepreneur and business coach who helps small female-led businesses connect to markets, and she provides training and mentorship. Victoria, welcome. Good morning.
10: Good morning. Well, thank you for having me.
8: What's happened in Namibia to drive this much improved performance when you look at gender?
10: I believe Namibians have done deliberate results or deliberate actions in terms of, especially our constitution, promote equality, affirmative action that help move close the gap, the gender gap, and promote women equality.
8: And what's it done in public attitude terms? What do the wider public say about women in leadership roles and whether they properly embrace that?
10: The community or the nation, rather, the term women empowerment has been, it had been a song which had been sung all along in Namibia. In terms of programs, in terms of when politicians or people in high positions, leadership position, attend events, they always make sure that they educate the nation to embrace women empowerment and to promote gender equality. So I believe the nation at large have accepted the concept that women need to be empowered so that they can achieve such a some level of equality when it comes to empowering both men and women. Yes.
8: We've been talking a lot on this program about education. So in schools in Namibia, is this message there loud and clear from a very young age?
10: Yes, I believe it is there because in the past, when a girl child falls pregnant, she has to drop out of school and then just stay at home and take care of the baby and might not even continue with her education. But education system has made provision that the girl child can return to school and continue with her education. So it is highly embraced in education system that women need to get education. They don't need only to be at home cooking and taking care of the family, but they have to continue their education. So this is something that has been embraced highly, I can say, yes.
8: We're talking about this in very positive terms because of where Namibia ranks in this league, but what challenges still remain for women in Namibia?
10: The challenges that remain for women is access to finance, especially those women who are in business, because of not all women have access to collateral facility when it comes to accessing funds for their business. However, there are some programs which have been put in place that allow for women, specifically made for women, to allow them to obtain funding facility for their businesses. And however, a lot still need to be done. Also, when it comes to childcare, most of the time you find that the women have to take care of the children, especially in household where it's a single mother-led household, where the father and the mother are not staying together. Then these women have to lose opportunities when it comes to advancing their career because when they want to take a promotion job, they might, in a different city, they might be limited because they have to take care of their children who are back at home. So those are some of the challenges, as well as gender-based violence. This is a serious concern in Namibia that need to be addressed. And this comes as a result of also empowering women because women are empowered to the level that most women now are educated. And you find a household where the woman is earning more than the men. And I believe from my own perspective or my own point of view is that some women feel some men may feel inferior to women, and this can lead to a lot of conflict in the household, leading to gender-based violence. Okay. Plus other things that alcohol, men tend to consume alcohol, they don't focus more on their education. You find women leading more.
8: Thank you so much areas. Thank you so much for coming on the program, Victoria Hayambo in Namibia.
11: Coming now, follow my lead. I'm in love with the shape of you.
8: Shape of You by Ed Sheeran. It's one of the most streamed songs ever. Well, now his ongoing tour, which is called Loop, has become the subject of immense controversy. A quick recap. One of Sheeran's support acts, the rapper Macklemore, showed images of devastation in Gaza and called for a free Palestine at two earlier shows in New Jersey. A group of stadium owners led by the billionaire Robert Kraft gave Sheeran an ultimatum: drop Macklemore or be banned from our venues. Macklemore was duly sacked from the tour, only for all of Ed Sheeran
21: Sheeran's other support acts to quit in support of him. Sheeran said the decision was made by the tour's promoters and not him. Well, the first concert since the walkouts is due to take place tonight at the Lincoln Financial Field in Philadelphia. Pro-Palestine demonstrations are planned outside the venue. Earlier, I spoke to the Philadelphia Inquirer's pop music critic Dan DeLuca. First, is the concert actually going ahead as planned?
12: It seems like it absolutely is to me. The key thing, it seems, is it was scheduled to start at 5:30 because, you know, you had all of these opening acts that were supposed to be on the bill, not only Macklemore, but also two others. And now they're all gone, and the show time has been moved back till 8 o'clock, 8 p.m. So it seems like it's just going to be Ed Sheeran at 8 p.m. There doesn't seem to be any indication as of now that it will be canceled.
21: No, but I mean, that's quite a big shift in time terms, isn't it? Which, as you say, indicates an absence of any others. I mean, have they been looking for others? Do we know?
12: That's a little unclear. There's something misleading out there where there's this competition for an opener for Ed Sheeran at a show in Mexico City that there was talk about, but I believe that competition was launched before any of this happened. So that has been misconstrued by some people as if they are looking for new openers for these shows in public. And I don't think that's the case. My guess is that probably behind the scenes they are, but it doesn't surprise me that like nobody wants to touch this at this point.
21: How much, I mean, quite apart from the controversy, there's a financial element to this, isn't there, from Ed Sheeran's point of view, if the tour is seen to be significantly damaged or tarnished or even might have to stop short of where it was originally planning to go?
12: Yeah, there definitely is. I mean, I don't know if Ed Sheeran's going to go broke. I wouldn't worry too much about Ed Sheeran that way. You know, he has in I think Shape of You and Perfect, I think is the other song. They're like two of the most streamed songs in history. So he's performers by and large are making the majority of their money by playing on the road and also selling a lot of merch on the road. And so certainly it's an enormous money making enterprise that stands to take a major hit and his career stands to be tarnished. That said, you know, the tickets for these shows were sold already, pretty much. The numbers that look damning or troubling is that there are a lot of tickets on the resale market that prices are falling rapidly.
21: The Philadelphia Inquirer's pop music critic Dan DeLuca on the prospect of that Ed Sheeran concert in Philadelphia in a few hours from now. You're with Weekend from the BBC World Service. Headlines in a moment.
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0: 6.30 GMT. This is Weekend from the BBC World Service. In the next half an hour, we are going to talk about AI. We've touched on it a couple of times in the programme already, but you'll hear two different perspectives on those recent warnings on how dangerous it could be in the coming years, plus the value of visiting your local charity shop. That's all coming up on Weekend after the World News.
1: BBC News with Chris Barrow. President Trump says the US, Denmark and Greenland have entered into an agreement giving America permanent control over security in Greenland. Denmark's Prime Minister said the deal will need parliamentary approval to come into force. President Zelensky of Ukraine has thanked President Trump for signing into law a bill that will impose sweeping new sanctions on Russia because of its war on Kyiv. The bill targets Russia's energy sector, financial system, and the so-called shadow fleet of oil tankers Moscow uses to

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1: Deteriorating infrastructure and escalating U.S. sanctions. And that's the latest world news from the BBC.
2: You're listening to the BBC World Service. I'm Julian Warwick with Weekend. With me throughout the programme, Velislava Hillman, a consultant on educational technology and policy and an associate lecturer at Goldsmiths, University of London, and Shay Rhodes, a London-based teacher, TV reporter and film producer. We've touched on AI several times. We're going to go into it in a little bit more depth now, because when physicists unlocked the secrets of the atom to enable the development of the nuclear bomb back in the 1940s, they knew they had irreversibly changed the course of human history with potentially catastrophic implications. J. Robert Oppenheimer, the director of the US Manhattan Project at the Los Alamos Laboratory, quoted Hindu scripture to explain what he had done, quote, "Now I am become death, the destroyer of worlds." Well, are artificial intelligence developers creating something that has similar apocalyptic potential for mankind? This is Jacob Coxon, an AI safety researcher, speaking to the BBC last week after he quit the leading AI firm Anthropic.
3: It's not at all an exaggeration to say that the people who are involved with both founding these companies and building the tech believe there is a possibility of human extinction. And many of the people who are sort of deep in the weeds on actually coding the thing believe that there is like a greater than 10% chance, or even greater, some smaller, but they all have different numbers for a probability that humans might die. And they all keep this in their head on a daily basis while working on the technology.
2: So what are the parallels between the risks to humanity of AI and the risks created by the early development of atomic weapons? Kai Bird is a Pulitzer Prize-winning historian and journalist and the co-author of American Prometheus, a biography of J. Robert Oppenheimer.
4: Robert Oppenheimer, in 1945, he was 41 years old. 3 months after Hiroshima, he began giving a series of speeches in which he was trying to warn America and the world about the dangers of this new technology. Here we are at another Oppenheimer moment, facing sort of a question about technology and the future of the human race. In the case of atomic weaponry, you know, Oppenheimer was deeply worried. It was clear this was an apocalyptic kind of weapon. He had decided to proceed with the development of the atomic bomb precisely because he didn't think that humanity would understand the nature of the enormity of this groundbreaking scientific feat, a weapon of mass destruction, unless it was actually used in combat. So that was the rationale given to him actually by Niels Bohr, the father of quantum. Bohr had asked, is the new weapon you're working on, is it big enough to end all war? That was his hope, that humanity would understand that you couldn't fight another world war with everyone armed with atomic weapons. That would be the end of humanity. So he began speaking out publicly. He was predicting in 1945 that North Korea would get it and Pakistan, and proceeded to present a solution. You can't uninvent it, but you can regulate it. And so he proposed creating an international atomic authority that would have sovereign rights to go anywhere and inspect any laboratory or factory and determine whether efforts were being made to build a weapon. He wanted to ban the building of atomic weapons. And of course, he failed. And so here we are today with artificial intelligence, and you can see the analogy.
2: Can we test, though, that Oppenheimer moment phrase that you use? Because clearly what we ended up with after 1945 was, as you described it, a weapon that could simply wipe out the globe and people living on the globe. AI has the potential

0: potential to do an enormous amount of good if certain things are in place to enable that to happen. So it is potentially a force for good as well as bad, whereas the nuclear weapon was clearly there to do unimaginable damage, full stop. So there's not an exact parallel, is there?
1: Well, not an exact, but Oppenheimer also argued that there could be enormous benefits from understanding atomic energy. The production of electricity, nuclear power plants would be cheap and clean. And there were all other uses for this technology in medicine. And he was quite right about that. But he understood that it had a dark side to it. And I think that's true with artificial intelligence. This technology, I'm very worried about it. It's advancing too fast.
0: Is the world, though, in a place now where you could feasibly imagine the introduction of an international AI authority that everybody would pay heed to?
1: Well, no.
0: Well, that was why I asked the question, because I suspected that might be the answer.
1: As soon as I propose something like this, I'm going to be accused of being naive. It's not politically possible. Again, coming back to the Oppenheimer analogy, he feared that people would only understand when there was a crisis. And I suspect we're going to just have to wait for a AI accident to make it clear that China and America and Western Europe have to sit down right away and create some guardrails. Harry Truman, the president when the United States, when Hiroshima happened, did not understand the nature of the technology. He thought that America could keep its monopoly over atomic weapons for decades. And of course, Oppenheimer knew otherwise. If something wasn't done to sort of ban the bomb as such in an international way, that the Russians would very quickly be able to develop their own weapon and the race would be on. So we're exactly in that same moment. And Donald Trump is...
0: Well, he's not keen on regulation either, is he? He says there's nothing to see here. It's fine.
1: Yeah, he says it's fine. And of course, he doesn't understand the threat at all.
0: Kai Bird, co-author of American Prometheus, a biography of Robert Oppenheimer. Another voice on this before I bring Shay and Veli in. The perspective of someone who's been at the forefront of AI development, Peter Sahlin, co-founder and former CEO of Silo AI. That's Europe's largest private AI lab based in Finland. So what does he think of the recent warnings about AI's potential existential threat to humanity?
2: We certainly should be taking those concerns seriously. But at the same time, we've heard concerns during the past few years. We've heard concerns from some of the leaders of the same companies like Musk and Altman since 2014, 2015. While they are building some of the most capable systems and models in the world today, at the same time, I don't think there is any consensus among experts in terms of the risks, the concerns, the, say, probability of a catastrophic event. There are certainly concerns for the distant future, but I would more focus on what's ahead in the coming years. And there, I don't think it is an existential threat.
0: There were certainly some voices talking about 10 years hence and a serious, well, I think it was a 10% chance of humanity being wiped out. You don't think we're in that place?
2: No, I don't think we're in that place. And I'm saying that as a machine learning researcher by trade. Sequence models have been built by machine learning researchers for the past three decades, and transformers have been around also now for quite some time, and it's just a variation of sequence models, and that's the technology that these models rely on. The risk is really how distribution happens and how widely these are distributed, and you know, who gets access to some of these models and how that impacts society as a whole. And I do think that there is a risk to society, but then that's not an existential threat. I still think we're very far from super intelligence or AGI, artificial general intelligence.
0: When you talk about the need to take these kinds of warnings seriously, what does that mean in practice? Is one of the consequences of taking these warnings seriously the need perhaps to scale back some of the ambition that comes with the development of AI?
2: I would say that, but at the same time, I think that applies to any technology. Historically, technological development across different industries has been regulated as well. And likewise, I believe AI should be regulated, not necessarily AI in general terms, but the way AI is used in different specific application areas and use cases and industries. And then depending on the specific application area and industry, it obviously should be regulated in different ways.
0: But if that's not the view in the United States or China, for example, where does that take us?
2: Every nation and possibly then continents approach regulation in different ways. Ultimately, I think the way the technology will impact a specific society, a specific nation, will be defined by the regulation in that specific nation. It is important that Europe regulates in the way that we believe this technology should be adopted in our society, and countries will differ. But I don't believe that this sort of existential threat will have an impact on the different continents in different ways, but rather we will be able to address those concerns through regulation.
0: People in my job arguably too often ask about worst case scenarios. So let me turn it round. What's the best case scenario here? If this is worked upon successfully, whether it's in Europe or further afield, where could this technology take us, do you think?
2: We oftentimes refer to this technology as being sort of one general purpose AI model, but that's not really the case. We obviously are seeing frontier AI adopted for a wide range of different use cases, such as some of the more powerful general purpose models. But they are basically focusing on language. It's important. It's creating value. It should be regulated. But there's tremendous potential in creating value to society only in that. But then if we look at it more broadly, I think the potential really comes when we look at all the different modalities, the different use cases and applications. When you think about the opportunities with these same architectures being applied to self-driving, being applied to weather models, being applied to material sciences, being applied to, say, life sciences and drug discovery and so forth. That's the future I see, where we are not only building assistants and chatbots for, say, office workers, but we are adopting this technology across use cases, across application areas and across modalities.
0: Peter Sahlin, the co-founder and former CEO of Silo AI, that's Europe's largest private AI lab based in Finland. Shay, are you worried about this or not?
3: I have to say, the more I think about it and the more I hear about it, the less I'm worried. I feel odd in that because everyone else seems to be freaking out. But the truth is, it's another technology. This whole idea of an existential threat to humanity, as far as I'm concerned, humans are an existential threat to humanity. What we choose to do with our various technological abilities is potentially damaging to our existence. AI is just another one of them. We've mentioned nuclear technology. But I mean, look, we all lived through COVID, but we haven't stopped traveling. We haven't stopped trading. And yet we know that those things are inherently risky and will cause another outbreak of plagues or flus or SARS or MERS or all the other different illnesses.
0: I suppose the only difference here with all of the other things that you've just mentioned is that here we have an extraordinary technological development, which is, yes, of course, humans have created it. But humans are then enabling it to behave as it wishes without any further human input, potentially.
3: Potentially. And that's exactly the point, isn't it? If we get to a stage where trained engineers are allowing a machine to design a bridge and then literally building that bridge and allowing us to drive over it, then they're a bunch of idiots, aren't they? I mean, this is the point.
0: Would you drive over that bridge?
3: Well, I only would, simply because I believe that the engineers have a bit of a back system where they go, okay, it designed it, but I checked it over and I think it's fine. If I can't trust engineers to design bridges, then where are we? That's where I'm at.
0: Feli, where are you on this?
4: Well, two scenarios. And the first one, I wouldn't be worried so much. So the first scenario would be the A-bomb dropped and everybody suddenly dies. So the sudden death doesn't worry me. Maybe it'll be a bit painful, but it'll be a quick one. What worries me is a slow death. And for example, again, I'm looking at education. So the slow erosion of sociality, our relationships, trusting each other. Oh, was that created by AI? Was it your thinking? The actual natural repletion of resources. There's enormous consumption of natural resources just to power these systems. And then perhaps erosion of culture, languages, and things like that. The job market impact. We've got these AI systems also coming into warfare with little control, little understanding. And again, back to education, we're using these technologies, incorporating them in the classroom. But suddenly there is this short cutting element where, yes, we're relying on it to support us, but aren't we actually kind of extracting the thinking and the hard part of brainstorming of the cognitive processes necessary that at the end of the day, yes, we may be incorporating AI to build the bridges, but are we also losing the expertise ourselves to say without AI, we can still build the bridges, we can still navigate a plane?
0: Yeah. Right.
3: Oh yeah, 100%, absolutely. But there are a million different parallels to this. You know, sailors still sail across the Atlantic, but they don't know how to read the stars necessarily. Some of them train themselves to do so. Some of them take an interest in the older ways of doing things, but they do still have multiple backup systems. It's not just the satellite that gets them across.
0: What about the Kai Bird point that it will take some kind of significant AI accident to happen before attitudes change? Do you think he was right?
4: Yeah, and that's what I always say. In education, we don't have enough corpses to actually take a heed and to be very, very serious about the commercialization of education with these technologies and literally experimenting on children, especially with AI. The problem is, I think the last interview, the last person that you just interviewed, apologies, I forgot the name, but they mentioned the fact that these models are really spreading simultaneously across all levels. So how can we really control this? It's impossible.
0: We may return to this subject in the coming weeks, months and years, hopefully years. You're with Weekend from the BBC World Service. Reminder of our main news. Donald Trump says the US, Denmark and Greenland have made a deal that will give America permanent control over security and other needs in Greenland. And runners around South Africa are gathering at several locations to honour their colleague and eight other women who've been murdered in the last 3 months. Now, it's estimated that 80 billion new pieces of clothing are produced around the world each year. But what should we do with the items we no longer want to wear? Recycling may be an option, or donating them to a charity shop that specialises in selling second-hand goods. Well, Tansy Hoskins is a UK-based author and a former volunteer working in charity shops. In her new book, Charity Shop World, An Investigation into Community Consumption and Waste, she examines whether charity shops really do serve a useful purpose in minimising consumer waste, and how vital are they in propping up our local high street economies. Well, our reporter Sharoma Silva went to meet Tansy at a charity shop in the fashionable Covent Garden district of London to find out more.
5: $2.99 card?
6: Yes, please.
5: Would you like to add one penny for charity to make it three?
7: Yeah. Standing in this central London store of Oxfam, one of Britain's best-known charity chains, Tansy Hoskins and I found ourselves amid rows of well-curated umbrellas, shoes, handbags, hats and many, many clothes.
8: You've got the blues, the reds, the greys, the yellows, pinks and greens, so it all looks very nice, which I expect is like bringing more people in and who are taking a break from the sort of traditional retail and the rest of Covent Garden.
7: So why do you come to charity shops?
9: I'm effectively buying something specialist in that I'm buying old vinyl that you can't get anymore because everyone's got CDs now. Basically, people my age are all dying off and their children are leaving all their stuff to the charity shops.
10: We get all stripe of human being, but a lot of young kids looking for groovy clothes from sort of bygone eras. Then we get a lot of people who are struggling on a budget but need something to wear to something.
11: I found a vintage Ted Baker dress for £2.
12: Wow.
11: I know, and I found it later on eBay selling for 170.
12: Wow.
11: Yeah.
13: You just never know what you're going to find, and bargains and, yeah.
7: What do you think happens to stuff that can't sell?
13: I'd imagine things like clothes, they probably go to somewhere where they actually recycle the fabrics. Otherwise, I don't really know. I've never actually given it a lot of thought.
7: And to learn more about what happens to donated items, we headed down to the sorting room, where it all happens.
6: Hello. Good. It's okay if we have a look downstairs now?
12: Yes.
7: Thank you.
12: Thank you so much. Down here, this is the reality of the fashion industry in Britain. These are like waist-high piles of bags, and this is what volunteers deal with. They're all tangled up together. Green jumpers, brown jumpers, a suit jacket, suit trousers.
7: All waiting to be categorised. Then Tansy hit upon something that triggered memories for her.
12: This is the dirty clothes bag. Shall we have a look?
7: Yeah.
12: Have you got hand sanitizer? Okay. Let's go. So this is a shirt. It's a white shirt, completely sweat-stained, all around the collar, underneath the arms. Nobody is going to buy that. Let's keep going. There's some pants. You don't forget your first pairs of pants that you unpack. And then we've just got lots of, like, fast fashion items. It just doesn't look good anymore. That's very, very typical.
7: What does it tell us about our society?
12: When you face a rag bag like this, it tells me that we live in a fashion system where clothes are not built to last. So I'm just looking at that enormous pile of, like, shoes and boots. It tells me as well that we've become a society where we're just, like, encouraged to shop all the time. Click, click, click, click, click, shop, shop, shop, shop, shop. Make yourself feel better.
7: Back upstairs, we discussed the findings of her research of how donated clothes, which cannot be sold or recycled, often find their way to large sorting hubs abroad.
12: And you've got to remember that this is a commodity at this point. We export as far as Jamaica, Chile, and then two countries that have been very in the news recently, Ghana and Kenya in Africa. And then you have market traders who often will go into debt in order to buy one of these bales in the hope that they will be able to sell them in the market. If it can't be sold, it will be dumped. Maybe it'll end up in formal landfill and become a big methane bubble and catch fire, or maybe it will be burnt as fuel. So a really ignoble, depressing ending for our clothes.
7: I asked Rachel Cosgrove-Pierce, retail director at Oxfam, about what happens to clothes that cannot be put to use in the UK and which end up abroad.
14: Yeah, so we do work with third-party partners to ensure that they meet UK legal requirements and Oxfam's own policy. And where clothing is exported responsibly, keeping a garment in use can still be preferable to it being discarded. But we do recognise that there are risks where waste management systems are inadequate. And, you know, we're continuing to look at how we can minimise those impacts.
7: And to minimise impacts, Rachel advocates donating responsibly and looking at second-hand as a first choice.
14: It's a growing market, the second-hand market, and charity shops like Oxfam are at the heart of it. So I think some meaningful choices for us all to make will really help.
7: Before we left, Tansy was keen to point out how charity shops not just help boost local communities, but also support the second-hand market that gives an income to millions of people globally.
12: There's so many, particularly women, who are reliant upon this industry all around the world. But we need some legislation about governing what is exported so that we can't just export plastic waste because we're selling it. And, you know, we should be proud of the things that we're selling to other people and not just causing a big environmental and social problem.
0: Tansy Hoskins, ending that report by Sharoma Silver. There's so many different strands to that. And, Veli, I read that you are a fan of charity shops.
4: Yes, I tend to be very clumsy in the kitchen, so I break dishes and glasses and whatnot. So, yeah, it is cheaper to go and find some really nice things there. And, yeah, I don't buy clothes from charity shops, but I do buy... I'm a very retro girl, and I do buy DVDs. So we have a large collection with my kids, and we love watching DVDs rather than pay big corporates.
0: And when you go in with a plan to buy... item A, do you find in a typical charity shop that your eyes might be drawn to other things that you weren't necessarily expecting to buy?
4: No, not really.
0: You're not a browser?
4: Not really, no.
0: You have a plan and you stick to
4: it. I know where the DVDs are and I know where the glasses are. That's it.
0: What did you take out of that?
3: I mean, I'm quite the opposite, actually. I'm much more of a browser. But I think that it's... I just think it's fantastic. We talk about reducing, reusing, recycling, repurposing and so on. As far as I'm concerned, the longer the journey from the back of my pants drawer, you know, between that and landfill, the better. So if we can stick a couple of charity shops in there, yes, if we ship things off to the other side of the world, see if someone else has got some use for it, before eventually it ends up in its inevitable location, which is landfill. I'm not sure how I feel about this idea that it's worse if it goes into a landfill in Africa than it is if it goes here.
0: I sensed consternation as you heard that element. You haven't quite made your mind up about that.
3: No, I don't think it's so at all. We, you know, just give people some respect. Someone's gone out and they've gone, that bale of clothes could make me some money. And so they've bought the bale of clothes, and 9 times out of 10, they make money. They will stop buying the bales of clothes when they turn up and they're just plastic waste and they're not any good anymore. And we will stop having a source to export our waste to. But as long as there's still value in those bales, as long as there's some of those shirts and materials are still usable, somebody will find a use for it. It might not be my neighbour here in England, but if someone in Africa, you know, is willing to repurpose, resew, and find reuse use for these materials, then fantastic.
0: And clearly this sort of environmental damage waste element to charity shops, Veli, is in lots of people's minds as well.
4: Yeah, I'm thinking about young people. They're so much more aware. I do spend some time, and obviously my students as well, they're so aware of these things, and it's commendable. I really like that. And yeah, we need kind of rethinking on the production side and rethinking the cultural change and to say, well, how many pairs of jeans do you really want?
3: And, you know, production methods have changed so much. There's so much more plastic involved in clothes nowadays that you can get real things when you go to the charity shop, real cotton, real leather, and materials made, you know, with values. And I think keeping that alive, and the only way, going back to our nuclear example, the only way sometimes to keep something alive is to put it out there and let it maybe go wrong.
0: Well, listen, you can get a Ted Baker dress for £2, apparently.
3: And sell it for £170.
0: Yes, make a profit. You're listening to Weekend from the BBC World Service. Velislava Hillman and Shay Rhodes with me. Our final hour is coming up after the latest main news.

0: 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I'm Bill O'Grady.
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3: BBC World Service, it's 7 hours GMT. Welcome to Weekend with Julian Morica. Coming up this hour, Donald Trump says the US, Denmark and Greenland have made a deal that will give America permanent control over security and other needs in Greenland. We'll have reaction from Denmark. Also, demonstrations are taking place around South Africa to honour 9 women recently found murdered in eastern Johannesburg. South Africa's police minister tells us that difficult economic conditions may be provoking men to anger and violence.
4: A lot of men have been left behind. They've lost their positions in families. That may be one of the factors which explains the attitude of hostility and anger that you see among men.
3: And 35 years on, we return your minds to the classic Hollywood film, Thelma and Louise. That's all on Weekend after the world news.
5: BBC News with Chris Barrow. President Trump says the US, Denmark and Greenland have entered into an agreement giving America permanent control over security in Greenland. Denmark's Prime Minister added that the deal will need parliamentary approval to come into force. The BBC's Anthony Zerker in Washington explains the deal's impact on American voters ahead of the November midterm elections.
6: Greenland wasn't something that ever showed up on the campaign trail when Donald Trump was running for president in 2024. It has not been an issue that the American people have cared about. So the fact that Donald Trump is claiming victory here probably is not going to translate into any kind of an uptick in support. The only way it could help Donald Trump is it makes him look effective in that he is getting some sort of a negotiated deal. It makes him look stronger given all the other setbacks he's had recently. It's something that I think a feather in his cap, which could help along the margins.
5: Ukraine's President Zelensky has thanked President Trump for signing into law a bill that will impose sweeping new sanctions on Russia because of its war on Kyiv. The bill was approved by the House of Representatives on Wednesday after more than a year of delays. Here's our North America editor, Sarah Smith.
7: Other nations who are keeping Russia afloat by buying their energy could face 100% sanctions on goods that they are exporting to the United States. But it doesn't trigger that automatically. What it does is allow President Trump to make the choice as to whether he wants to do that on the biggest purchasers of Russian energy. Now, they include countries like China and India, and there are lots of other reasons why he may not want to impose punitive sanctions on those countries.
5: President Trump has said that his son, Donald Trump Jr., told him he would repay a Russian businessman linked to the Kremlin who paid for his 2-day wedding celebrations in the Bahamas. The president said the wedding support was totally allowed. Runners around South Africa are expected to gather at multiple locations on Saturday to honour a fellow jogger, Elizabeth Moselakumu, and 8 other women who were found murdered in the eastern part of Johannesburg since mid-July. The marches are demanding a swift response to the deaths. South Africa has one of the highest rates of violence against women globally. Speaking to the BBC, the Minister of Police, Firoz Kachalia, said the government was dealing with the issue.
4: We've had one arrest so far and one person of arrest of interest. You know, I think it's premature to speculate whether we're dealing with a serial killer or separate incidents. But all of that will emerge from the investigation. We've also massively increased visible presence of the police in the identified areas.
5: This is Chris Barrow with the latest world news from the BBC. Nigeria's President Bola Tinubu says he's ordered a full and transparent investigation into the death in custody of 37 suspected illegal miners in the city of Minna. The victims died in a detention centre run by a government paramilitary force. Google has confirmed that its artificial intelligence system Gemini hacked into three companies during a test in July. Google says the model stopped the breach and the companies involved were informed. Similar incidents have happened at other AI companies, raising concerns that these organisations may not be able to keep their models under control. A tribunal tasked with investigating crimes committed during Colombia's half-century civil conflict says it's worried about a government proposal to cut its funds. Clitzia Sala reports.
8: The special tribunal was formed in 2016 under Colombia's peace agreement to investigate crimes committed by rebel groups and state forces during the country's decades-long civil conflict. In his election campaign, President Abelardo de la Espriella criticized the court as ineffective and expensive. He's called for more aggressive means to deal with the numerous armed groups in Colombia and has said each of them will be treated as a terrorist group. He's not offered a robust proposal on how to handle atrocities committed by state forces. The tribunal has asked the international community to help keep it running and to ensure the safety of victims and witnesses.
5: Cuba's energy ministry says the island has been plunged into total darkness for the seventh time this year amid an energy crisis exacerbated by a US fuel blockade. It said there'd been a total disconnection of the electrical system without specifying the cause. Beaches along Australia's western coast will remain closed until at least Sunday following a deadly shark attack on Friday. A 63-year-old man was killed while swimming just metres from the shore at a popular Perth beach. His body has not yet been found. A rare catch-and-kill order has been issued for the shark. That's the latest BBC News.
3: It's 6 minutes past seven, GMT. Welcome to Weekend from the BBC World Service with me, Julia Morica. With me throughout the programme, Velislava Hillman, a consultant on educational technology and policy and an associate lecturer at Goldsmiths, University of London, and Shay Rhodes, a London-based teacher, TV reporter and film producer. Well, Friday evening saw a flurry of activity in Donald Trump's White House. The president said the US, Denmark and Greenland had entered into an agreement giving Washington permanent control over security in Greenland. He'd previously threatened to seize the autonomous Danish territory by force, citing its strategic location for defence purposes and its mineral wealth. Greenland and Denmark have said the deal, which is to be signed next week, strengthens security in the Arctic and is good for the NATO military alliance. The announcement is so far scant on detail, but what might be the potential significance of the announcement? Well, we can discuss that with Sascha Faxe, who is a former member of the Danish Parliament, where she sat on committees for defence and foreign affairs and Greenland. Sascha Faxe, welcome to the programme. Good morning.
9: Good morning.
3: What's your reaction to what's been announced so far?
9: So first of all, I think we are many in Denmark and Greenland who are looking forward to actually see the words of the agreement. And there are many speculations here. Is this actually something new or is it very close to the agreement we already had back in from 1951, where the US had a huge access to Greenland in terms of military forces and bases in Greenland? And the other part of the reaction is that when you have a glance at the international media, again, it seems like the Greenlandic people who this is actually all about are not the first ones mentioned in the media. So those are the first takedowns I have.
3: There's a degree of skepticism to what you've just told me. Where does that stem from?
9: No, it's more like... not against the agreement per se. I think what is really important for Denmark and for Greenland is that the Greenlandic people are satisfied and they are expressing satisfaction. They're expressing that this agreement will recognize in international law their existence, which was not part of previous deals. But the thing is, along the way, we have seen that we do have an agreement already as the Kingdom of Denmark with the United States in terms of military bases. The Greenlanders have opened so much for trade and also mining with the US. So it's hard for many here to see what would be the new part of it. So in a way, it feels like a confirmation. And then there's the other part saying, yeah, then Donald Trump can make it seem like a win because he needs that internally and not to lose in the public opinion. But until we see otherwise, most people consider this to be a prolongation of what was there.
10: Mm. I was struck by the line about strengthening security in the Arctic. That's what Greenland and Denmark are saying this deal will do. But again, without the details, you presumably cannot be sure of that, or indeed what that actually means in practice.
9: No, I mean, what it means in practice is hard to say, but there are things we can look into. So because when the US is threatening to attack another NATO country, that in itself gives insecurity in the Arctic area and has destabilized the situation. It's opened the doors for especially Russia's looking at NATO as not being as united as it was. That's part of it. Another part is that Greenland is a huge territory, so it's very hard to keep it safe just for one country, no matter if it was the US or it was Denmark or it was Greenland itself. I mean, we need to be an alliance around Greenland to ensure the safety. And therefore, I think any kind of act where we do agree that we are together about the security in the Arctic is actually strengthening it. And the other part is, before all of this happened, before all the discussion of Greenland, the US wasn't very active in the Arctic Council itself. So there could also be a hope that would be a new thing.
10: Mm. One more, if I may, and it's more of a sort of reflective thought, really. I mean, clearly there's been a serious damage to relations between Denmark and the United States because of this. And people will remember the scenes in the Danish parliament when reference was made to what Donald Trump had said about Greenland. And people were laughing. They were mocking what the president of the United States was saying. That sort of damaging of that relationship, that's going to stick, isn't it, for a while, whatever happens here.
9: It's going to stick, both in Greenland and within the kingdom. We have to remember it's only 6 a.m. in Greenland right now, but the reactions we've had from there are reflecting what we've seen happen over the past 1.5 years, is that the Greenlanders have moved closer to Denmark than they were. And as I say, we want to stick with Denmark, and we're not getting trust. But what it will do for the Greenlanders is taking away the pressure that had caused a lot of mental trauma. And in Denmark, people will still consider what we buy in the supermarkets. I mean, many people have boycotted the US, and I don't think that will just change from one day to the next. So Trump will continue being a laughingstock, but it will give what matters hugely for me personally is that the Greenlandic people will feel more safe, and we can get down the level of pressure on mental health in Greenland, because it's been really hard to live in that kind of psychological war that they have been in. So that is really my hope that will change.
10: Thank you very much for coming on the programme. Sascha Faxe, who's a former member of the Danish Parliament, and she had did a lot of work on Greenland when she was on various committees. We'll go to Copenhagen again in a moment with some reflections from our BBC reporter who's based there. Just maybe in the studio, reaction to what you've heard. Veli, you were sort of nodding, particularly with reference to the Greenland perspective on all of this.
11: I absolutely loved hearing what people thought and how this is actually backfiring and people are uniting even more. This is what I really appreciate it. I would have asked the question, like, what are people on the street saying and thinking about?
10: This idea that Greenlanders feel now closer to Denmark.
11: They feel a lot more united, and they're laughing at all of this and dismissing it.
10: Shay?
12: Yeah, I mean, from my point of view, there's There's a question to be asked about, well, rather, more to the point, I think I'd just like to congratulate the Danish government on their masterclass in how to deal with Donald Trump. He gets a bee in his bonnet, and sometimes you just need to take an old agreement from the 1950s, put it into modern language, rehash it, get him to sign it, and then he's got a victory.
10: You think that's what's
12: And then you've
10: here?
12: Scored some political points, haven't you? Now America owes Denmark a favour for something that they'd already did 40-odd years ago. But we know that the electorate will you know, or rather his voters, we'll lap this up. They'll love it. He'll run around on his campaign trail shouting about it. It'll give him lots. And he will be grateful to the government of Denmark for signing this, even though I suspect, you know, what we've heard is correct. It will be pretty much the same agreement that they had before.
10: There is a point, though, here about Arctic security, isn't there?
12: Mm.
10: With particular reference to Russia and China, that not just America, but other countries within NATO are worried about. And that is a fair issue to
12: Absolutely.
10: At least examine.
12: Absolutely, yeah. I mean, you know, they talk about land as the one resource that cannot be created, but global warming is creating land, and you can expect that there will be a huge rush to try and claim that land and to extract resources from it. So we need to be on the case with that, and we do need to be very aware of what new land is going to do to international politics.
10: I promised another voice out of Copenhagen, and our correspondent Adrienne Murray is now on the line. Do we know, Adrienne, any more about this deal? We've been sort of talking in the studio about it. We've just heard a Danish political voice, former Danish political member of parliament, speculating to a degree about its contents. What do we know just now?
13: Well, we don't have any copy of the text yet. So what we have at the moment is the social media post from Donald Trump and also some background information from State Department officials who they've said this is a huge win for the United States, and it's a historic deal that will secure, that will enhance US security permanently. And they also say that there are clear parts of that agreement that will allow a veto to any sensitive investments from adversaries, namely Russia or China, and also prevent those countries or those adversaries of the US from establishing military bases. So that's as much as we have in terms of details. We don't know yet what other concessions or sweeteners have been agreed. And that's unlikely to be revealed until we see this deal signed at the UN General Assembly next week.
10: The Danish Prime Minister, I mean, in statements so far, she's been very positive, hasn't she?
13: She has, and both Denmark and Greenland have welcomed this agreement as beneficial for all three countries. Mette Frederiksen, the Danish Prime Minister, she said she was pleased with the prospect of a good agreement. There's a little bit more cautious wording from the Danish and Greenlandic side.
10: The word prospect is doing a lot of heavy lifting there, isn't it?
13: until the deal is signed, I think there's a little bit of caution. But they said it would enhance Arctic and North Atlantic security, but also that it was a good agreement for NATO and Europe. Jens Frederik Nielsen, he's the Greenlandic Prime Minister, he said it's a benefit for all of us. So I think there'll be some relief that after months and months of threats by Donald Trump to take over Greenland, that a diplomatic process appears to have been working, and that there's cautious optimism that this could now bring a resolution that draws a line under this crisis. And certainly in the media, it's being well received too. This offers a kind of soft landing, and some Danish media are even painting this as a small victory for Greenland and Denmark, because this is such a far cry from the earlier demands that we heard from the Trump administration.
10: Interesting. Thank you so much for coming on. Adrienne Murray there in Copenhagen, and you were the Danish political voice a little bit earlier on as well. You're listening to Weekend as we return to South Africa, where protests are expected after the discovery of 9 women's bodies in Ekurhuleni to the east of Johannesburg. The first of the 9 bodies was discovered on the 15th of July, the latest last Thursday. Several of the women were found partially clothed and with injuries, but police have stressed that they've not established whether all the deaths are connected and whether a serial killer might be responsible. The discovery, though, has sparked fear in the area, particularly among women who say they no longer feel safe. Earlier, we heard from the governing African National Congress, Firoz Kachalia, South Africa's Minister of Police in the current coalition government, told us that economic factors may be behind the murders.
4: Unfortunately, we also have a socioeconomic situation in which there are high levels of joblessness and high levels of inequality. And so I think a lot of men have been left behind. They've lost their positions in families. I think that may be one of the factors which explains the attitude of hostility and anger that you see among men.
10: Well, let's speak now to Kachuchelu Rasalingwane, who's the Opposition Democratic Alliance's mayoral candidate for Ekurhuleni, where the bodies were found. Good morning. Welcome to the programme.
14: Good morning to yourself as well as your listeners and your viewers. Thank you so much for having me this morning.
10: What kind of conversations are you hearing among people in the area, particularly women in the area just now?
14: The people in the city of Ekurhuleni are deeply heartbroken. They are angry. They feel shattered because of what happened this week. Losing 9 women in a short period of 2 months is totally something that is disheartening. But also over and above that is not knowing if these perpetrators are held accountable yet or if they are still out within communities. And so everybody is worried for their safety. Everybody is concerned. Everybody is angry because of what has happened to these women. Everybody's scared. I'm scared myself as a resident of Kempton Park, where the one body was found, killed, Elizabeth Tsotso Moselagomo. So to be honest, the city of Ekurhuleni is a city that is in distress. We are totally heartbroken.
10: I mentioned to the police minister the task force that's been set up to investigate these murders. He referenced what the president has done, namely to declare gender-based violence a crisis last year. Does that satisfy you? If not, what more should the government be doing?
14: I don't think it satisfies us, because had an impact, we wouldn't be sitting here. We wouldn't have 9 women that have been killed. And I mean, this is just the 9 women in Ekurhuleni. There's many other women that are being killed every day in South Africa, across the entire country. And so it just goes to confirm that whatever action or the resources that he made available didn't reach the impact that it needed to reach. We talked to the leadership crisis that we have in the country, the leadership crisis that we have particularly in the city of Ekurhuleni. And so I don't think that what the president had initially planned to do really worked, because the police in South Africa are still very under-resourced. You would go to SAPS knowing that they don't have enough vehicles. And when, someone is encountering danger, when they call into the SAPS for, help, the chances of them arriving is quite very limited. And that leads obviously to what is happening currently to us. But also from the EMPD point of view, this is a local police forum at a local government sphere. We don't have enough resources. I mean, you have 300 police vehicles that are stuck in the workshop for the past 2 years, which then leads into the lack of police visibility across communities. And when communities don't see visibilities of police, and you live in a municipality where there's high unemployment rate, of course you are going to have criminals entering the city and taking advantage of women and children, but also the community at large, because they can see that the government has lost track of what government is supposed to be focusing on.
10: Right. So resources, clearly you've highlighted that issue. There's also the broader issue, isn't there, of public attitudes, and particularly in some cases men's attitude to women. When you look at gender-based violence figures in South Africa and femicide figures in South Africa, they are horrendously high. What's that all about?
14: I think that is led due to the lack of job opportunities or opportunities for men in South Africa, which often leads to frustration because these individuals are not empowered to, be able to provide their families, to have, to be able to give dignity to their families. And as a result, because of the lack of resources, they end up terrorizing communities. But they also take advantage with the fact that government itself, particularly the police, department, is failing across. And that is why it's leading into these killings. But I think more than anything, what leads into this continuing, it's the lack of consequences management. People are not being held accountable. Justice is not being brought to book. These individuals are still roaming around our streets. And as a result, we're not winning the scourge against GBV.
10: But it's that specific attitude to women that I was keen to hear your perspective on, because that does seem to be part of this story.
14: Indeed. So I think it's the anger and the frustration that is ultimately being taken to women, out on women. But they do this at an advantage that they know that they will never be held accountable. Just yesterday, I was at a SAPS police station right here in Boksburg in the city of Ekurhuleni, where there's a lot of dockets that have been left dumped. These are cases of women that have been raped. These are cases of women that have been murdered before. And to date, they have not been brought to book. So which means they're still in the street. And the attitude then gives them the power to think they can do as they please. But also government advising women to, you know, behave in a certain way. And we are saying as the DA, we've received the advices. We now need government to take strong action against these individuals, because you can tell that their attitude is about wanting to kill us. And this is what we are calling out government on.
10: Okay. We're grateful to you for your perspective on this. Thank you very much, Katia Cholu Rasalingwane, who's the Opposition Democratic Alliance's mayoral candidate for Ekurhuleni, east of Johannesburg. You're with Weekend from the BBC World Service. Now, it is 35 years since this iconic feminist film first reached cinema screens.
15: Something's like crossed over in me, and I can't go back. I mean, I just couldn't live.
16: I know what you mean. Anyway, don't want to end up on the damn Geraldo show.
15: Yeah.
10: The trailer for Thelma and Louise, starring Gina Davis and Susan Sarandon, and directed by Ridley Scott. It's about two working-class female friends who decide to take an unplanned road trip across the southern United States. And without spoiling the plot, I'll just say that quite a lot happens during their journey. We're going to hear about a new musical stage version of Thelma and Louise. It's just opened at the Young Vic Theatre in central London, Oscar and Golden Globe-winning movie as it is. Here's a taste of it.

0: Let's have a word with Nadia Fall, who's the artistic director of the Young Vic Theatre and is on the line. Nadia, welcome to the programme. Good morning.
1: Good morning.
0: Putting this on the stage after 35 years, what's the idea behind that?
1: Well, I think the idea behind it is that the story completely endures. You know, it's both epic and incredibly intimate about these two women at the same time and their friendship, really. Then, of course, all the systems and people that try and put them down and break them down. And unfortunately, that's more pertinent than ever today, we can see in the world. And the audience is... want it. I mean, I've never seen tickets fly out so quickly.
0: That's a good thing from your point of view, clearly. Let me test this out in the studio briefly as well. Thelma and Louise fan, Bailey?
2: Very much so.
0: It stayed, you've seen it in relatively recent times?
2: I've seen it, I saw it as a teenager, and recently I saw it with my three teenagers as well.
0: So it sort of crosses the generation,
2: yes,
0: in a sense.
2: Yes.
0: Shay, fan.
3: It is one of those classics, isn't it? We haven't yet shown it to our boys, but they're a little bit younger. But it's on the list, absolutely. I think every young person needs to watch it at some stage.
0: And on the stage.
3: Now. And now it's on stage.
0: On the stage. Challenges on the stage, Nadia, in terms of putting something like this in that particular setting. What's been the biggest problem, if there have been any?
1: Well, I think it's the solution, not the problem. Because, of course, you know, the film, I remember, I can't believe it's 35 years ago, and I was a teenager when I saw it. But as the panel say, you know, there's a whole generation that haven't seen this story. And I think the thing with the stage is it's an imaginative space. So if I say that's the desert or that's the ocean, you can sort of feel it and see it in your mind's eye. And where you don't have the cinematography, what you do have is the music and movement and these incredible visceral performances from the cast that sort of transport you on this road movie becomes a kind of poem. And the music and lyrics of Nico Case are just so infectious. I started dreaming in them. And of course, Callie Khoury, who was the Academy Award winning writer.
0: Yeah, who wrote the original screenplay. Yeah.
1: Yes. Yeah. Yeah. It was her first one. You know, she wasn't even 30 when she wrote it. She's written the book for this.
0: Yeah. Well, yes, I knew that she'd taken a significant role in bringing it to where you are now. Sadly, Nadia, time has beaten us, so we cannot continue the tale of Thelma and Louise at this moment. But I don't doubt, judging by those ticket sales, that plenty will come and indulge what you're putting in front of them over the next few weeks and months. So thank you for coming on the programme, Nadia Fall, Artistic Director of the Young Vic Theatre. In London, you're with Weekend from the BBC World Service.
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0: 7.30 GMT, this is Weekend from the BBC World Service. Still to come, the author Lewis Dartnell on rebuilding the world if disaster strikes. The Great Transformation, a classic critique of capitalism, and whether it still has relevance today. And the benefits of deep listening to classical music. That's all after the latest news.
1: BBC News with Chris Barrow. President Trump says the United States has entered into an agreement giving America permanent control over security in Greenland. Both Denmark and its autonomous territory say the deal, due to be signed next week, would strengthen security in the Arctic and benefit NATO. President Zelensky has thanked Donald Trump for signing into law a bill imposing additional sanctions on Russia because of its war on Ukraine. The measures target Russia's energy sector and financial system. President Trump has said his son, Donald Jr., told him he would repay a Russian businessman linked to the Kremlin who paid for his wedding celebrations in the Bahamas. Democrats in the US Congress are investigating reports that Uma Kremlev spent hundreds of thousands of dollars for the two-day celebrations. Three prominent American news organizations have been banned from the White House. President Trump accused CNN, MS Now and Politico of reporting fake news and said the ban was a response to this. Google has confirmed that its artificial intelligence system Gemini hacked into three companies during a test in July. Similar incidents have happened at other AI companies, raising concerns that these organizations

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1: A few moments, and Shay, to you first. You've highlighted a book that you've been reading recently with great interest. I should say it's called The Knowledge, How to Rebuild Our World After an Apocalypse. It was first published actually in 2014. I'm just going to give people a flavour of it. This is from the publisher's description, and I quote, "If the world as we know it ended tomorrow, how would you survive? A nuclear war, viral pandemic, or asteroid strike? How do you grow food, generate power, prepare medicines, or get metal out of rocks?" Why has this captured your imagination? What are you worried about?
2: I started reading this. I first bought it back in 2015, and I've been dipping in and out ever since. And I think it started from my former career. When you travel in and out of war zones and you see people trying to rebuild and recreate their versions of civilization after having infrastructure, everything destroyed and taken away, it does really bring back to you that this is quite a real possibility. We've talked a lot about nuclear war, we've talked about COVID and so on. The number of threats to humanity are growing, but in actual fact, our ability to self-sustain has only diminished more and more and more over hundreds of years, to the point where I do not always know where the essentials in my life come from or how to reproduce them. And that was my fundamental fear, was for the first time in history, we're at a point now where it's possible for the world to end. I would argue that back in the 1300s, it was almost impossible because most people were kind of self-sustaining communities where there wasn't too much input coming from outside anyway. So as much as things could fall apart, they would probably be able to sustain themselves and carry on. We're now at a point where, without the inputs that come into my life on a regular basis, we'd be dead in a few weeks.
1: The book's author is on the line, Lewis Dartnell. Ooh. He's an astrobiologist and a professor of science communication at the University of Westminster here in London. Lewis, welcome. Good morning.
3: Hi, Bo. Thank you.
1: And meet Shay, who's holding your book.
2: I am.
1: With great excitement.
2: I'm very excited, Lewis. So pleased
3: to
2: hear
3: you. I'm so glad you enjoyed reading it. Thank you.
2: I've loved it.
1: Lewis, tell me what prompted the idea in the first place, and then obviously I'll let Shay come and chat to you directly. What sparked the theme?
3: Yeah, it was curiosity, plain and simple, to be honest. As a scientist, I wanted to peer behind the scenes of the modern world and just see where everything comes from and how it's made and how it's done. Because as Shay was just saying, we've lost that connection. All of us living in this modern technological civilization, we've lost the connection to where things come from and the sort of basics and fundamentals of production. So I wanted to use that conceit, use the premise of the end of the world, like everything we take for granted in the modern world. Imagine you wake up tomorrow and it's gone. How much would you actually know about how to support yourself and create the things that we need?
1: Shay.
2: Absolutely. What has been the reaction to the book? I mean, it's been nearly 10 years now. Are people still talking about it? Does it still, has it still strike a chord with people who discover it anew?
3: Yeah, I think so. I'm still being invited to do lots of talks and interviews on the radio every now and then. And clearly, since the book came out in 2014, there has been a major global catastrophe, which was the coronavirus pandemic, which never came close to collapsing global civilization. But I think it made us awoken this awareness in all of us that we're not invulnerable. We don't live in this sort of ironclad global system that's invulnerable. It could collapse, and many civilizations have collapsed in the past. So we've had the coronavirus pandemic. There's this growing awareness of the devastation that climate change is causing. Wars are proliferating. I think that the comfortable lifestyle that many of us have become accustomed to might not always be there. So although I don't believe the world is about to end, that's not why I wrote the book. I'm not a prepper. I'm not a survivalist. No. I wanted to use it to peer behind the scenes.

0: But it's also not impossible. It's something to be aware of.
1: As a thought experiment, I found it incredibly useful. I mean, it's taught me so much about the world over the last 10 years. And I've been dipping in and out of various books and novels and things, some of which you refer to, like Canticle of Leibovitz and things like that. Because people have been thinking about this for years, haven't they? But do you think that pop culture has transformed the way people think about an apocalypse and the potential for these things to happen?
0: Yeah, I think you're right. I think it's very zeitgeisty. There's been a very popular computer game in recent years, The Last of Us, which was then a successful TV series.
2: Yes, it was.
0: Station 11 did very well as a novel and is now being adapted to the big screen as well. So I think there's this sort of frisson. I think we enjoy watching post-apocalyptic TV shows and playing computer games in the same way we enjoy a roller coaster.
1: Is that because
0: it's scary in the moment, but then you get to get off it afterwards and look back and go, phew, at least that wasn't for real.
1: Absolutely. And do you think that's because people want to know about these things that they recognise they don't know about and probably should?
0: Yeah, I think so. I think we're all feeling this disconnect from how things are made and where they come from. That you mentioned the 1300s, everyone was effectively self-sufficient. Everyone in society knew how to make what they needed, or went to the local blacksmith. And we don't have that anymore. And I think there's been this huge resurgence in recent years of people going to like maker spaces to learn how to do things, or how to knit or crochet, or, you know, reclaim this connection and do things for ourselves. Because it is just ultimately so much more satisfying and fulfilling and fun than spending 5 minutes on well-known online shop marketplaces. Click your mouse a couple of times and it gets delivered the next morning.
1: It's funny you should say that, Lewis. It's funny you should say that, because one of the biggest impacts that your book has had on my life is that I've started woodworking. I now have a little studio at the end of
0: wonderful. Have you got your own lathe?
1: I don't have a lathe yet, no. But it came up recently. I was thinking, oh, should I get a lathe? Lidl's got one. So I was like, oh, maybe I should get a cheap lathe. But absolutely, it has made me reconnect with how to make things myself. And also trying to get my kids, my sons, I've got three boys, trying to get them to appreciate that it's possible for us to do things. You've never seen your dad doing it before, but look, he's trying now.
2: So when I next need a shelf put up, I can...
1: I'm there for you.
2: Give you a call. Veli, you were nodding at this as well, this notion of us sort of being more self-sufficient.
3: Oh, incredible. I cannot believe that we have such complementary choices, because Carol Polanyi's talking about these different societies in the past where people were quite self-sufficient. I'm very curious to really imagine what it was like, because land and labor was all part and parcel of our very societal fabric, and we were small communities, you know, people were small communities and they could do everything. So if you're a farmer, you're also very well educated into how to farm things.
2: Yeah. Lewis, I wonder, does it make you think, if the worst were to happen, that you would now be quite well equipped to survive? if you survived the initial whatever it was, would you be all right afterwards?
0: At least better equipped, I think, than before I wrote the book. So I generally think if you know, that the 4 minute alarm goes off and you are able to grab one thing to go down to the bunker to help you reboot civilization, to rebuild a society from the ashes afterwards, I generally think the knowledge would be the one I'd grab for. Because it doesn't go into much depth. Of course, that'd be impossible in a paperback popular science book. But it does cover all the different areas of things we rely upon and how to keep yourself alive and healthy. And not just in sort of, you know, Bear Grylls survival skills, but how do you build a civilization, like a DIY guide for a technological civilization from the ground up. And I take it all the way up to sort of electronics and simple computers and radio in terms of the technological level.
2: It's fascinating. Thank you so much for coming on the programme, Lewis. Shay, thank you for drawing our attention to it. You must make sure you finish it now.
1: Yeah, thanks for getting Lewis on. Brilliant.
2: So that you're fully equipped if something terrible happens. Now, Veli, you've drawn our attention to a book as well, very different book. It's attracted a lot of acclaim. It also looks at how civilization and society function, so there is a little overlap, I suspect. The book you've highlighted was first published in 1944. It's called The Great Transformation, and its author was Karl Polanyi, a Hungarian political economist who fled Hungary for Vienna in 1919 when a right-wing regime seized power in Budapest. He then fled Vienna for London in 1933 after Hitler's rise to power in Germany and fascism became ascendant in Austria. Tell us about it and why it's made an impact on you.
3: Yeah, absolutely. Well, the book is really talking about this great transformation, moving from one type of or different types of societies that were radically different. And that's what made me really, really curious. What exactly were those societies? And these were, yes, craftsmen and small communities that were very self-sufficient. And as I mentioned before, land and labor were really part of us. So if you're a farmer, you learn how to farm. And that was also part, that was your education as well. Wow. So a lot of autodidact. But that's the part where I link it, obviously, to my research and my interest. How that Polanyi mentions that land and labor was extracted and was turned into these fictitious commodities. So they've become now the thing that we go out to get. We go out to get a job. And the same way we can trace how education is now extracted from labor, we can argue that. And education is now commodified and we have to go and get the degrees and all of this. But the critical point comes in and how that book is relevant to today and the second book that I'm writing is how AI comes in. And the critical question here would be, is AI likely to extract the cognitive process of learning, of education?
2: Let me bring another voice in on this, because for more on the book and its author, Carl Polanyi, Christopher Holmes is on the line, senior lecturer in international political economy at King's College London. Christopher, welcome. Good morning.
4: Hello. Good to be here.
2: Pick up from where Veli was, with perhaps a sort of a brief explanation of the main argument that Carl Polanyi was making in this book.
4: Yes, there's a lot going on in the book. and in a sense, the headline aim is actually really to understand why international society collapses in the period between the First and Second World War. But yeah, lots going on. I would say the golden thread really is a critique of the idea that we can organize economy and society, whether that be domestic or local or international, as if it was a market, right? So according to principles of supply and demand, in the hope that they balance to produce good outcomes, so what economists would call equilibrium. And he says that that might work fine for, you know, everyday commodities, things that we actually produce for sale. So that be that the radio that you're perhaps listening on, or a car, or pencils on your desk, or whatever it is. But if you try and extend that supply and demand principle to the actual structure of the economy, to what he called the fictitious commodities, land, labor, and the monetary system, he says that it produces bad outcomes, stretching from unemployment and poverty up to economic crisis, ecological devastation, and so on. So he predicts that because of that, society will find ways to fight back and resist. And so it's really that tension between efforts to marketize the world and responses of efforts to protect society from the market, which sort of drives the history along.
2: Veli.
3: Yeah, there is so much in the book, and it's not an easy read for sure. And obviously, I just distilled parts that really resonate with me and my domain of education. He also asks and makes you think why, if society, so he's following Industrial Revolution, and he's asking, hang on, what's happening to people's lives and people's well-being when, you know, while there's so much wealth being created. So he is really identifying this tension when society becomes richer, but not necessarily people are not necessarily better off. Mm. I do want to understand a little bit more to unpack in that, and also there's this critique to this. But what stays with us? What is relevant to today, and especially in light of AI advancement?
2: Mm. That relevance to today, Christopher, how does that look to you?
4: Yeah, I mean, he wants to talk about ideas, right? So market ideology is a way of looking at the world that privileges certain kinds of costs and benefit at the expense of others, right? So, yes, he recognizes that markets can produce great productivity and, you know, industrialization does a lot of things, but he wants to also highlight the harms to what he calls people's habitation, their daily lives, the instability that might be provoked by an economic crisis, for example. And that's really where the relevance comes, because he's talking about economic crises in 19th century England and in the shape of the 1929 stock market crash, and the kinds of parallels between that and 2008 global financial crisis and the ensuing economic instability, the rise of authoritarian politics. It maps on very almost too neatly to what he's trying to say. So it's a critique of the market ideology. It's a critique of the different kinds of benefits that come when we look at things that way. So if we look at them another way.
2: Veli, one more if you want.
3: Yeah, should we be expecting another societal economic collapse?
2: She asks cheerily.
4: Yeah, I mean, that's not what Polanyi wants, right?
2: No.
4: He hopes that we can find a way through this. I mean, one of the things that I really take from the book, towards the end, he says we need to separate out political from economic liberalism and find a world in which we can preserve political liberalism, so, you know, freedom of association, representation, and so on, separate that out from market economic freedoms and privilege the former over the latter. So, you know, it's the opposite of what a more famous scholar, Friedrich Hayek, said, that actually the politics depends on the economic freedom. So, you know, it's interesting to compare those two, I think.
2: Shay, any thoughts at this point?
1: I mean, I just keep on thinking about apocalypse, don't I?
2: Well, you can if you wish.
1: I can't get away from it suddenly.
3: This has become very gloomy.
1: It has. But at the same time, there is an element of me that wonders if Polanyi's, if his theories and if the fact that we've seen so much of this kind of coming true, as it were, if this is going to change anything, if people are going to start reassessing the way that we approach kind of market economics.
2: Mm. Do you think it will, Christopher?
4: Nothing. He doesn't excuse us from taking action, right? It's politically polyvalent what he's talking about. This dynamic can end up in socialism, it can end up in fascism. So it doesn't excuse agency and it doesn't excuse social movements. We still have to be active in pursuing a better society. There's nothing automatic about it.
1: Absolutely.
2: Just one final brief thought. I mean, the popularity of this book has fluctuated, I sense, as political inclinations have fluctuated, presumably, over the years. Is that right?
4: Oh, yes. In a sense, after the Second World War, some of his arguments were, in a sense, a moot point, because there was just so much more explicit political control over the economy. You know, you've got Keynesianism at home, strong state intervention, and then you have the Bretton Woods institutions, the World Trade Organization, World Bank, and so on, supposedly controlling things at the international level. So it just didn't seem so relevant. But then, of course, when all that changes and we see deregulation of finance and lowering capital controls, structural adjustment, privatization, and the rest of it from the 1970s onwards, that's when suddenly everyone thinks, oh, well, maybe it's relevant again.
2: Thank you so much for coming on, Christopher Holmes, Senior Lecturer in International Political Economy at King's College London. Veli, thank you very much for drawing our attention to that. We've had two very thought-provoking books to reflect on in the last quarter of an hour. You're with Weekend from the BBC World Service. A reminder of our main news. Donald Trump says the US, Denmark and Greenland have made a deal that will give America permanent control over security and other needs in Greenland. And runners around South Africa are gathering at several locations to honour their colleague and eight other women who've been murdered in the last 3 months. South Africa's Minister of Police, Feroz Kachalia, told us his government deserves a share of the blame for not responding quicker to the killings.
5: There's a lot of anger, justified anger, directed both at the perpetrators and at government. And we understand that, we accept that, and we are trying to respond as best we can.
2: We're going to end the programme with thoughts about music and thoughts about the way we listen to music. The London Philharmonic Orchestra is one of the world's most renowned musical ensembles, so it's understandable if the conductors who lead it wish to make an artistic statement through its repertoire. Jesus Herrera is the Philharmonic's new artistic director. He believes that we are currently living through an attention crisis, but the solution might be reached via classical music. He advocates what he calls the power of listening. Through the act of deep listening, music lovers can reconnect with the world around them, he says. Well, I've been speaking to Jesus. He told me more about his plans to make classical music more relevant to audiences beyond the traditional concert hall.
6: these days we're so oversaturated with information. The phone is pinging all the time. The rhythm of life is just so fast that it's very difficult to connect with our brain. It's very difficult to connect with one another. And it's becoming more and more of a thing to have this very superficial perception of life. And the thing is that when you go to a concert, you're sitting there and there's this wonderful orchestra playing for you. And then you don't have to do anything. You can just enjoy that music. It's such a wonderful moment of reset.

0: you talk within the sort of classical concert scenario of deep listening. In other words, if you listen more closely, you will get more out of it. What are you thinking of specifically there?
1: Very often we play pieces that were written maybe for this concert or were written 2 years ago, but also we play pieces that were written 200 years ago. And why do we play this music? Because it's just so good. It's so good that it just survived through time. So, and we're just protecting it. And the thing is that why is this music so good? And it's because it speaks about things that are still very human and very relevant to today. So they didn't go into oblivion because they speak about what it is to be worried about, I don't know, the future or how to connect with specific things, how to find your purpose. For example, this season, we have this theme, which is In Search of Purpose. And the thing is that this music that is so, so good, it just explores different facets about this.
0: You've picked some music. Give us maybe an example of a piece that you think, if we listen more deeply, we will really get something much more out of it.
1: Well, it's very, very symbolic that we are starting our brand new season next week with War Requiem by Benjamin Britten.

0: And of course, this was written after the Second World War. It's a message of reconciliation. It's a message of coming together. It's very symbolic that we wanted to start the season with this because of everything that's happening in the world. How in this very polarized world, if you really have this purpose of trying to understand what the other person is thinking, then you might find this reconciliation.
1: There are doubters, aren't there? There are people who wonder if classical music is as accessible as it could be. Some people daunted by the idea of going to a concert if they don't know the piece. Some of the pieces, particularly some of the more modern classical music, doesn't have the sort of the immediately recognised melodies that people might think of from 200 years ago. How much of that is a problem if you're going to get people more involved?
0: I would say that this has two parts. The first part is you don't have to know absolutely anything to enjoy it. It's like paintings, for example. You can see a painting and you don't know anything about the context or you don't know anything about the technique, but you just like it because the colors are nice, or maybe just there's something that provokes something in you that makes you feel something, right? Second thing, when you come to a concert and you see a super orchestra like the London Philharmonic playing so well, these 90 players, some of the best in the world, you're gonna like it anyway, so don't worry. And then the second layer is that we're very aware that this music is amazing, right? But people don't have all of these tools, all of this context to really know how to go into the depth of it. So if you don't go into the depth of it, you're gonna like it. But if you go into the depth of it, the more you go, the more you're gonna enjoy it. There's no ending. I mean, you're gonna like it more and more and more and more.
1: On attention span, the point you were talking about earlier, the LPO has, I'm told, because somebody's counted for me, almost 303,000 TikTok followers. So they will see a snippet, what, a minute maybe, of a performance, and that's what they see. Is that a good thing from your point of view because it might draw more people in? Or does it play into the notion that a minute will do and then I'll go and do something else instead?
0: So it's actually the most followed orchestra in the world on TikTok. And we embrace this because that's what the world is these days. I mean, we can't just like turn a blind eye and live in denial. But the thing is that it's an intro. It's an introduction to the fascinating things we do. It's just a little snippet. And then maybe if people like it, they'll be curious and they'll want to know more. And maybe they'll come to a concert or they'll listen to one of our albums. And I think it's an amazing thing. It's an amazing resource that it's a new way of sharing what we're doing in a very natural way.
1: Jesus Herrera, the new artistic director of London's Philharmonic Orchestra. Rather ironically, given what we've just been talking about, we only have a minute of the programme left to reflect on that. Feli, thoughts on deep listening to classical music?
2: I absolutely love it. I grew up among musicians. I played a little bit of piano. My children play piano now. The last place I took them, it was in winter, I believe, South Bank. There was the Mozart Requiem, and absolutely amazing, amazing. And indeed, to me, music is not a background thing. So, you have to immerse yourself. Amazing.
1: Immersed?
3: Shane. Yeah, absolutely. I took my kids as well on New Year's Eve to watch Williams versus Zimmer, the great movie composers.
2: Yes.
3: And they're only 10 and 7, and bless them, I looked over a number of points during, and they were lost. They were just drowned in the music. They were absolutely loving every second of it, and they have the same TikTok generation attention span as anyone else. So.
1: On that note, thank you both so much for being part of the programme today. Thanks to Shay Rhodes and to Velislava Hillman, who've been with me throughout. Thank you for listening to this edition of Weekend, the programme back at the same time tomorrow. Next, here on the BBC World Service, the latest news headlines.

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6: Hello, I'm James Reynolds. This time in BBC Conversations, can we live without our smartphones? For many of us, our phones are the very first thing we look at in the morning and the very last thing we put down at night. But with growing pressure over screen time and concerns about the impact of social media, tech companies like Meta have agreed to impose some restrictions. Although some people prefer not to use smartphones at all.
7: To me, what's weird is when a couple go on a date and instead of looking at each other and talking with each other, they're staring at their own phones and texting people and doing whatever the hell they're doing. That to me is weird.
6: That's Lauren. We'll also hear from technology addicts sharing their experiences. So join us on your smartphone or just an old-fashioned radio after the BBC News.
8: BBC News with Chris Barrow. President Trump says the US, Denmark and Greenland have entered into an agreement giving America permanent control over security in Greenland. Mr. Trump said the deal would also make the US in charge of all other needs in the autonomous Danish territory in the Arctic forever. Adrian Murray reports from Copenhagen.
9: Denmark and Greenland have welcomed the agreement as beneficial for all three countries. The Danish Prime Minister, Mette Frederiksen, said she was pleased with the prospect of a good agreement that would enhance Arctic and North Atlantic security, adding, it's also good for NATO and Europe. It's expected to be signed at the UN General Assembly next week, but would still need to go through Parliament before entering into force. Following months of threats from President Trump to take over Greenland, there's cautious optimism that this will draw a line under the crisis. Some Danish media are receiving the announcement as a small victory.
8: Ukraine's President Zelensky has thanked President Trump for signing into law a bill that will impose sweeping new sanctions on Russia because of its war on Kyiv. The bill targets Russia's energy sector, financial system, and the so-called shadow fleet of oil tankers Moscow uses to evade sanctions. From Washington, here's Gary O'Donoghue.
10: For more than a year, President Trump was distinctly lukewarm about this legislation. The act gives his administration a potentially powerful new set of tools aimed at squeezing Russia's wartime economy. At its heart is a provision allowing tariffs of up to 100% on the biggest purchasers of Russian oil and gas, namely China and India. There are also measures which target Russian banks and the so-called shadow fleet, used to evade sanctions and move energy exports clandestinely.
8: President Trump says he's banning three prominent American news organizations from the White House with immediate effect. Mr. Trump accused CNN, MS Now and Politico of constantly reporting fake news and said the ban was a response to this. Runners wearing black are to gather at multiple locations around South Africa to honour Elizabeth Mosalakumu, who was killed during a routine jog, as well as eight other women who've been murdered in eastern Johannesburg since mid-July. Speaking to the BBC, the Minister of Police, Firoz Kachalia, explained why South Africa has one of the highest rates of violence against women globally.
11: Women have made enormous progress in the democratic era, but unfortunately, we also have a socioeconomic situation in which there are high levels of joblessness and high levels of inequality. I think a lot of men have been left behind, and I think that they've lost their positions in families. That may be one of the factors which explains the attitude of hostility and anger that you see among men.
8: This is the latest world news from the BBC. The number of people killed in Friday's car bomb attack at a mosque in northwest Pakistan is reported to have reached more than 30. Officials say a vehicle was detonated in front of the mosque in Khyber Pakhtunkhwa's Kohat district before gunmen stormed an adjoining police compound. More than 100 people were wounded. Google has confirmed that its artificial intelligence system, Gemini, hacked into three companies during a test in July. Google says the models stopped the breach and the companies involved were informed. Similar incidents have happened at other AI companies, raising concerns that these organizations may not be able to keep their models under control. Industry leaders have warned that AI development needs to slow down because of safety concerns. However, Jensen Huang, the head of the world's most valuable company, Nvidia, has said tech companies should push forward with the development of AI as fast as they can.
12: We should go as fast as we can, irrespective of anybody else. We're going to go as fast as we can, but we would never, ever, and never should ship products before they're ready, deliver products that are unsafe, and nobody's expecting us to do that. But everybody's expecting us to succeed and help America be as prosperous as possible.
8: The tribunal, tasked with investigating crimes committed during Colombia's half-century civil conflict, says it's worried about a government proposal to cut its funds. The president of the Special Jurisdiction for Peace has called on the international community to help secure the resources to keep it running. The planned cuts are backed by President Abelardo de la Esperella, who's criticised the court as ineffective and expensive. Beaches along Australia's western coast will remain closed until at least Sunday, following a deadly shark attack on Friday. A 63-year-old man was killed while swimming just metres from the shore at a popular Perth beach. The swimmer's body has not yet been found. A rare catch-and-kill order has been issued for the shark. That's the latest BBC News.
6: Hello, I'm James Reynolds. This time in BBC Conversations, our guests share their experiences of tech addiction and also life without smartphones. Last month, the social media giant Meta agreed an $18 billion settlement with US states to resolve claims that Facebook and Instagram harmed children. Meta denied any wrongdoing, but agreed to implement a two-hour daily limit for teenage users across its platforms. And this week, the boss of Snapchat said that his firm would also be willing to restrict the time that teens could spend on his app. If this has got you checking your own screen time, later we'll hear from people who've chosen to do it all very differently. They don't own smartphones at all. They talk about the difference that has made to their lives. But for our first conversation, my colleague Priya Rai brought together three people who found help through recovery programs for people struggling with tech addiction. Tom is in the US state of Michigan. Alex is in Vancouver, Canada, and Julia, not her real name, is on the US West Coast.
13: I struggled with this addiction for a really long time, for well over a decade, and it actually started manifesting as a teenager. And for me, I mean, it's different for all of us, but it was games, videos, blogs, podcasts, books, really anything that could hold my attention online. And it started out as fun, and it was only occasionally causing problems. And then by the end, it was causing problems all the time. And I was, you know, losing sleep. I was facing a lot of consequences at school and work. I was really getting more and more withdrawn and anxious. And yeah, I didn't understand that it was a technology addiction. I thought, you know, I wasn't managing my time well. I just had to be more responsible. But it actually was the technology. And the proof of that is that when I finally, you know, joined this community and was able to stop, my life got unimaginably better in ways that I didn't understand. Some of my problems were connected to the addiction.
14: My story is that I loved internet technology growing up. It actually brought me a lot of joy for quite a while. I'm 36 now. I think there were some issues popping up, but I still enjoyed it. I had a really nasty situation, like breakup in 2018. And in 2019, I discovered, oh, I'm like really addicted to technology. I think I had been addicted far before that, but that was the moment I realized it. So I went on a quest for like 6 years to resolve my addiction. So I did things like I did a 3-month dopamine detox. I abstained from certain types of technology and it wouldn't work. And the situation kept getting more hopeless. I fell into like suicidality. I didn't even know where it was coming from. I basically was like blaming everything else. And then in 2025, I joined the community and things started to click for me. And my life's been getting better basically since then.
15: Alex, tell us your story and what addiction looked like for you.
16: Yeah, I got my first computer in 1998. And and I spent the entire summer in front of it learning how to program. And then I got an internet connection. And there was so much there, so much information, so much fun to have. And kind of started like with this, just spending time on the internet and enjoying myself. And with time, I kind of spent more and more time there. And after college, I broke up with my girlfriend. And for 10 years, I didn't have any girlfriend. And I just, most of my relationship was through computer. And it wasn't really great. I really love my grandma. My grandma got dementia. And in the year when she got really bad, I couldn't really spend time with her because I was like on my computer, like cycling through social networks, YouTube, Netflix. I didn't do games because games actually require some work. But everything else, yeah, social networks. By 2024, like during the workday, I would spend quite a bit of time like on Hacker News, going to Twitter, like reading technical articles. And by the end of the day, I would switch to like, you know, YouTube shorts and like watch them. And then I would go to Netflix and watch a season of a show like until 5 a.m. And then I have to start my day at 7:30. So that was not like sustainable. I just had this feeling that like there is nothing in me that can stop it. Yeah, and that's when I went to my first meeting, and it really helped me. And this is when it really clicked, and I stopped doing that, like cold turkey, essentially. I feel more connected now to people, and it's the biggest regret of my life that I just wasted like over 20 years of my life to this. And yeah, that's me.
15: Thank you so much for the details all three of you have shared. I wonder how it feels talking about this out loud. It's one thing within your groups, but of course now as well on a radio program. What is that like, Tom?
14: Oh, it's great. I love talking about this. This is something that I've been thinking about for a long time. So just being able to talk about it feels great. Being able to relate, being able to have people that are interested in the problem. These days, it's kind of difficult for me to feel joy, but I do notice that I feel joy when I try to talk about this subject or help other people out. It's a lot of this like pent up energy that I finally am able to channel in a positive direction in a way that actually helps people, where I don't have to act like I have to save everybody. I can just share my story. Really, that's all I'm doing is I'm just sharing my story. And it just feels good to be able to air it out and know that people are listening and that it's useful. There's a quote in a book where it says that feeling of uselessness and self-pity will disappear. And when I talk about my experience, that's what happens for me.
13: I would never tell a soul about this before when I was actively addicted. I couldn't even talk to my therapist about it. I thought I was being honest with people about my life, but there was this huge thing I was leaving out. I would say, oh, I just didn't sleep all night, but I wouldn't say what I had done. And the reason for that is I was deeply ashamed on some level. But when I came into Internet and Technology Addicts Anonymous, I started to open my mouth and actually talk about this stuff. And the reason for that is, you know, I Googled technology addiction, you know, this came up and I went to a meeting, it was on Zoom. And I still remember, you know, someone there was talking about her experience, how she had taken this exam. It was a timed exam in college and she had started using the internet to distract herself during the exam, even though it was time limited and she had studied. And I was like, I've done that. You know, I've done all of this. People would share about all these experiences that it was like they were looking into my brain. It's like they were staying up all night and hating themselves in the morning and, you know, feeling all shaky and zoned out all day. And I started to talk about my story too, because I was emboldened by the experiences that I was hearing. And I found that these people actually had a solution and they seemed to be pretty happy with their lives, even without technology, which I couldn't imagine. So yeah, recovery has been about this honesty and openness and integrity, bringing together these different parts of myself that were so hidden from each other. And I do that so that I can tell people about what has happened and tell people that there's a solution if they happen to be struggling with the same thing that I was struggling with, that, you know, we do recover.
16: I think the good question to ask is, can you do it on your own? And are you trying to figure it out? Because these things don't work for me. And I wonder, do they work for you? Because like figuring out is like, turns out not to be a solution. I cannot figure it out. And the question maybe is, can you?
14: Yeah, I can answer that. No, I can't. And that is just based on my direct experience of trying to figure it out myself and it not working for a long time. And so when I do have someone, you know, someone new that comes into the ITA program, I really just, you know, as Julia said, I lead them to solutions where they're allowed to just kind of let go of the problem. And that's really what it's all about, is allowing myself to be helped. That has been one of the most powerful things for me, is allowing myself to be helped by other addicts and allowing myself to just reach out and find that. It seems like my brain wants to control everything. So it wants to do everything by itself. And every time I kind of fall into that mindset, I start suffering again. And then when I let go and I just sort of follow life as it's happening, then I get back to serenity.
13: I will totally agree with that. And I will just say, I had to get to a point where I really gave up on myself. I could no longer keep the promises that I was making to myself. I couldn't look myself in the mirror and trust the person looking back at me. But that was actually the best thing that ever happened to me, honestly, because that forced me to give up on trying to do it on my own. And it forced me to reach out. Help is out there if you're looking for it. And I finally decided to start looking for it. And honestly, like, it's not an exaggeration. It's the best decision that I ever made. And the past 3 years have been like, every year is better than the last.
17: Julia, Alex, and Tom. Listening to them, it's easy to see why screen time has become such a big talking point. Recent research by psychiatrists in Japan warned that an increasing number of children are now suffering from smartphone addiction, which they say is becoming a wider social problem. And on our live weekday program, Outside Source, we heard from clinical psychologist and addiction therapist Fazul Wahid in Pakistan.
18: The human brain has evolved to seek novelty, social approvals, and social connections. And I think social media delivers all three almost simultaneously. So that's the problem, that like other addictive substances, it appeals to the reward circuit of the brain and it hijacks it. And the brain starts assigning more value to social media than other natural pleasurable activities.
17: You're listening to BBC Conversations with me, James Reynolds, from the BBC World Service. Many of us rely on our phones, not just for social media, but for news, weather, banking, messaging, and so on. It might now be hard to imagine life without those phones, but that is the choice of our next guests. Rahul Tandon brought together Jeffrey, a humanities professor at the University of Puerto Rico, and Lauren, an artist and writer in Los Angeles.
7: The prime reason I don't have a smartphone is time. As I'm getting older and still working, still making a living, I'm just finding it more difficult to have personal time to do what I want. I'm a block printmaking artist as well as a writer. So I teach writing classes, I teach woodcut printing, and I try to do writing and printing on my own. And honestly, it's just very difficult for me to find time each day to do that. And I see what a smartphone does. It just squeezes time from your life and makes it real, real difficult. So that's prime reason number one. And prime reason number two is security. I've had a number of friends who've been scammed via their smartphone. I don't need it, so I'm choose to go without it?
19: For me, I feel very much like Lauren, that these devices are really designed to mediate who we are, the feelings we have, the experiences that are available to us. And there's a really enormous kind of cascading impact on our minds and our consciousness. And a person like me or like Lauren are able to have our lives be more deliberate and I think more meaningful. I was participating in the Academic Senate here a few years ago. And when I would come into campus like today on a Monday morning, and I would see the tension on people's faces from the WhatsApp group, you know, I don't need that in my home life over the weekend to be thinking about all these stressful things. And it really allows, I think, in my professional life and in my personal life, me to design what I do and to really hold my attention on the things that I think are most worthwhile.
20: Well, I tell you one thing, you don't have to deal with is family groups. So I can see the benefit of not being on those sometimes. Lauren, on that question, though, of needing a smartphone, you had some medical tests recently, didn't you? Was it a problem there in getting your results because you didn't have a smartphone? I mean, do you have moments where it is difficult?
7: Yeah, that was a pain. I had my yearly physical. And of course, they send a link so I could access them via a smartphone. And since I didn't have a smartphone, I had to drive down to the doctor's office, make an appointment first and view them. And that was a pain, I'll agree. But quite honestly, I agree with Jeffrey that any advantages that the smartphone offers, I think, is outweighed by the disadvantages. My wife does have a smartphone. So when I was traveling, we used her smartphone and that made life a lot easier. So I think that was one instance where I would say that a smartphone was valuable. But, you know, there's a third reason I don't use smartphones. And I do think there's some kind of mass hypnosis going on in the world. You see how the world is today. I don't think anyone would disagree that there are crazy conflicts on all sides right now. And people are sort of losing their mind. And I think it all happens via the smartphone. I think it's a device that allows us to be brainwashed to a certain extent. And at the very least, I don't want to seem extreme, but at the very least, it just takes up our time. And I know that I'm impressionable. If I had a smartphone, I'd probably be wasting time just like everyone else.
20: Can I apologize there? Because I made the fatal mistake of not turning my smartphone off. And it was my son calling me as you were making a very valid point. I wonder, though, on that point, Lauren, that idea that you have that there's good and bad, but the bad outweighs the good when it comes to smartphone. Why not just deal with the good? And we need to get better at controlling ourselves.
7: I don't need to. I mean, if the day comes where I need to, fine. But thankfully, right now in my life, I don't need to. I do use a computer. So, you know, I am one of those troglodytes who, you know, resorts to email. If that's adequate to me, why bring that into your life? There's no need. It's much like drinking wine. I mean, I think wine is wonderful and I'm sure there are some benefits for it. But for me, I don't need it. And I'm glad I don't drink it. It's just more money in my pocket and less time that I'm drunk.
19: What's happening right now has a lot of similarities to what happened in the last century with the automobile. The smartphone infrastructure has a lot of overlaps with that. You know, the unbridled kind of adoption of car culture has destroyed landscapes, air, silence, public transit, and while enlarging.
20: But it's the benefit. Some would argue against you that it's benefited the economies greatly, hasn't it? Take a country like Germany.
19: But if you look at the automobile over adoption kind of amounts to a Chernobyl of the physical environment. And smartphones promise to do the same things to the mental environment in which we live in. It's really a sad time in which, you know, and city layouts are ones you have to have a car. They're here in Puerto Rico and in California, places like that. There's no way to not have a car. And look what's happening to the environment. And these things are all very, very damaging. And we're on the same track with respect to kind of the QR codification of all things. But however, no, I do recognize that there are some very positive things. I have a colleague of mine who's a professor at the University of Connecticut. He works in the psychiatry department, and he has clients who are for example, in psychosis. And he tells them, call me immediately on your smartphone so we can do a web chat. That can save lives. It does save lives. Okay. And you can't deny that it does.
20: Yeah. But for you, the negatives that outweigh those positives. Can I just ask you both the question? We've seen an example of it just now with my son calling me. Does it annoy your family, your friends sometimes, that they can't get hold of you all the time? Lauren, firstly?
7: Initially it did, but I mean, they know me and they love me, so they know I'm a little different, so that's fine. I mean, I find it's funny when people say, well, can I text you? And I always reply, I don't text. And they they don't get that. I don't think people can process that. You know, I miss those family confabs. Believe me, we have those, and I know they're going on forever. But most my family's pretty accepting. Sometimes when I'm dealing with new work people, they might get a little confused by it. But for the most part, it's no big deal. I mean, I think people forget that, at least those of us old enough, we had lives before smartphones came into existence. It was fine then, and I think it's fine now.
19: I think we should treat smartphones kind of the way that we treat cigarettes and recognize that they're habit forming, they're addictive, they encourage and cause compulsive behavior, anxiety, especially for young people. Aside from the impact of a smartphone in, for example, in classrooms and with the constant kind of workplace interruptions, you know, I think one of the great underreported things in our time is how many traffic deaths are linked to smartphone distractions. I don't think that the numbers on that are reliable. And I think like cigarettes, smartphones could be become infrastructural, and which is to say that cigarette, you know, regulations have become, okay, you can use it in this space and not in this space as long as you're far away from people. Those types of things I think would be very positive as far as regulation.
20: A lot of people would say you two are not the norm. You know, some people may even use, and forgive me for using this phrase, you know, it's a bit weird that you don't have a smartphone. What do you make of those comments? Because I'm sure you've had them.
19: Yeah, I do. I get that comment a lot. And in fact, a lot of times people like don't believe me when we're at a restaurant and that there's like a QR code for the menu. And I have to say, do you have a paper menu? And they kind of look at me strangely. People do kind of think it's weird, but I think that just about everybody, if not everybody, especially my students and people appreciate it and they can understand the value of it and what, you know, people like Lauren and I are trying to do and you know, how I think is a healthy thing for the broader, the most important things in our lives.
7: I would say that, yes, I agree. It is weird, but what's wrong with being weird? In some ways, I think it's freeing. I think what's weird is when a couple go on a date and instead of looking at each other and talking with each other, they're staring at their own phones and texting people and doing whatever the hell they're doing. That to me is weird. And I see elements of weirdness on smartphones all the time. So to me, the overusage of smartphones is much more weird than not having one.
19: One thing I did want to mention, after Hurricane Maria, which hit Puerto Rico in 2017, there was really an unprecedented apocalyptic time when the electricity was out for, a lot of people were out for a year, but where I live, it was 3 or 4 months. Everybody now talks about that time with a certain nostalgia, even though I would not say there was anything positive about it because it was horrific, it was traumatic. But everyone had this experience where you came out and you got to speak to your neighbors in a way that you had never spoken to them before. One of the questions that was always asked when you see a colleague or a friend you hadn't seen for a couple months is, what are you reading? Say you had dinner and then the sun goes down, there was a gap of time, which, what do you do at that time? And everybody kind of did the same thing, went back to reading. And so that type of thing was really interesting. It revealed that kind of what disappears when digital connection is the default condition of everyday life. In the absence of electricity, television, and internet, people turn towards each other and we start, you know, interacting again. And that was really, I think it showed me that connectivity is not human connection and that it can be at the expense of the other.
20: Do you think more people are going to take your path as we move forward and there's more debate over the impact of smartphone, or do you think you'll always be a bit of an outlier here?
7: Well, I'll always be an outlier, but yes, more people will turn their back on the smartphone, but most people follow the trends. I think most people will continue to use it. I'm in Los Angeles where marijuana is legal. Once weed became legal, everybody smokes it. You can't go anywhere right now without encountering marijuana. When things become legal and available, most people just follow it without really questioning it.
19: I agree. And I think that it's also very difficult to deny that giving up your smartphone or taking a digital break can kind of reboot your mood and improve focus and give us a calm, have better thoughts, better connections and all those things. I think that we need infrastructure that makes that not only possible, I think it would make it necessary. One of the things that we're doing on our campus, we have this project called Techno-Moral Character Initiative that really asks questions about how education can use character in digital spaces as an opportunity to develop knowledge about how disconnecting, specifically like the undertitle of our project is Knowledge Disconnected, and how creating spaces, be it, you know, a library that has no cell phone or no Wi-Fi or maybe a no cell phone day on campus and these types of initiatives can kind of get people little by little into really appreciating the importance of being offline to human life.
17: Jeffrey and Lauren on the joys of life without smartphones. it does make you think of all the things you could do if you weren't simply looking down at your phone. I'm James Reynolds. You've been listening to BBC Conversations from the BBC World Service.
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0: Austin Tice was abducted while working as a war reporter in Syria. For years, no one's known where he is or what happened to him.
1: We're literally racing from room to room.
0: But when the Syrian regime collapsed, we could get into Damascus to look for him.
2: Oh, my God. We found Austin's file.
0: Where is Austin Tice? With me, Josh Baker. Coming up on the BBC World Service after the news.
3: BBC News with Alan Smith. The Prime Ministers of Denmark and Greenland have welcomed a deal with the United States that Donald Trump says will give America permanent control over security in the semi-autonomous Arctic territory. They said it strengthened the country's common security in the Arctic and the North Atlantic. President Zelensky has thanked Donald Trump for signing into law a bill authorizing additional sanctions on Russia because of its war in Ukraine. The measures target Russia's energy sector and financial system. President Trump has said his son, Donald Jr., told him he would repay a Russian businessman linked to the Kremlin who paid for his wedding celebrations in the Bahamas. Democratic politicians are investigating reports that Umar Kremlev spent hundreds of thousands of dollars for the two-day celebrations. Runners are holding protests in South Africa to honour Elizabeth Moziklagomo, who was killed during a routine jog. They're protesting too about the murders of eight other women who've been killed in eastern Johannesburg since mid-July. The number of people killed in Friday's car bomb attack at a mosque in northwest Pakistan is reported to have reached more than 30. More than 100 people were wounded. Google has confirmed that its artificial intelligence system, Gemini, hacked into three companies during a test in July. Similar incidents have happened at other AI companies, raising concerns that these organizations may not be able to keep their models under control. A tribunal tasked with investigating crimes committed during Colombia's five-decade-long civil conflict says it's worried about a government proposal to cut its funds. President Abelardo de Esparia has criticized the court as ineffective. And beaches along Australia's western coast will remain closed until at least Sunday following a deadly shark attack.

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1: The regime has fallen. I struggle to stay on my feet as the crowd surges in downtown Damascus. A burst of sunlight strikes a flag that's draped across a man's back. It's the flag of the revolution. Wearing that here just a few days ago would have gotten you killed. But now, 50 years of rule by the Assad family in Syria is over. Away from the crowd, Damascus feels suspended, like it's holding its breath. Shops are mostly shuttered, streets are virtually empty. Overnight, the army vanished. The police are also gone. Their deserted vehicles litter the roads. In some neighbourhoods, fighting has broken out between loyalists of the Assad regime and the group that's driven them from power. I can hear surveillance drones above us. They're watching everything. Beneath their gaze, black smoke rises from airstrikes that are falling across Damascus. Sometimes they land nearby. It's the Israeli Air Force striking what it says are Syrian weapons stockpiles. They say they don't want armed groups to have them. Across the city, pictures have started to appear on walls. Each photo is someone's parent, sibling, or child. More than 100,000 people have gone missing since the civil war began. Many vanished into Syria's prison system. Just like Austin Tice, an American journalist who disappeared more than a decade ago while working here. This is the backdrop to our search for Austin. I've been given a purple folder. It contains coordinates that were gathered by Western intelligence agencies for where Austin might be. And for the first time, with the regime gone, we can get inside those facilities. So despite the situation being chaotic and dangerous, we're going to search those sites across Damascus, one by one. Because somewhere in the ruins of this regime lies the truth about what happened to Austin Tice. I'm Josh Baker, and from the BBC and NPR, this is Where is Austin Tice? Episode 2, A Black Box.
2: Here are coordinates relating to Austin's location. And this goes back some time, right? So okay. The difficulty is knowing which locations are more relevant.
3: Mm-hmm.
1: My colleague Sara and I are at a hotel going through the purple folder that contains the list of locations where Austin might be held.
3: Can I have a look at the locations?
2: Yeah.
3: Okay, let me see. Okay, so this is Syrian Military Intelligence 235. It's like colloquially known as Palestine Branch.
2: Right, which is what our other source told us, do you remember?
3: Yeah.
1: 235 Palestine Branch. That's the same location Salam, the source I met in the English countryside, had told me that Austin was held at. And now I'm seeing it in these files. So we head there.

0: السلام عليكم.
1: All good. It's kind of amazing how easily he can get the gates open for us.
2: He's from the same area that the rebels are from.
1: Right.
2: So there's trust.
3: Our Syrian producer, Uday Al-Hussein, is from Idlib, the heart of the revolution. And that helps when you're asking armed men to open a gate. Palestine Branch, as it's known locally, got its name because it was originally set up to deal with security matters relating to Palestinians in Syria. But over time, its remit expanded dramatically, reaching into every corner of Syrian society, making it part of the regime's darker machinery: surveillance, interrogation, detention. It's a tall concrete building surrounded by high walls and barbed wire. We're told all the prisoners are gone, but Austin hasn't been found.
0: Look at this.
2: What?
0: Well, in this room you have a camera there, yeah? Look at the mirror.
2: Yeah.
0: And then come round to this room. Comfy chairs.
2: To watch.
0: It's a one-way mirror.
2: Right.
0: It's the interrogation room, isn't it?
2: In Palestine Branch. This is an infamous room. So many people were taken to Palestine Branch at the beginning of the uprising and investigated here, or interrogated, which often meant also abused. The cells are here.
0: Oh, God, it's awful in here. Musty.
2: Ugh, the smell.
0: Somebody's written a message and drawn on blood. I almost don't want his mum to see this. I just think the upset it would cause to know that these are the kind of conditions that your son was held in.
2: Yeah.
0: Oh, wow, lots of English in here. United Kingdom.
2: Dahlia.
0: So foreign prisoners in here, then.
3: The walls are covered in names, dates and messages to loved ones. Each cell reveals a trace of a person. Slithers of used soap, brittle toothbrushes, even scraps of food that seem to have been hidden away. But nothing points to Austin. I glance over at our Syrian producer, Uday. He's hunched forward. His energy has drained away.
0: It must be quite a strange feeling to be in here as a Syrian.
4: يعني أنا حدا فقد من أصدقائه ومن عائلته فقدت.
2: He's saying, I've lost so many people, friends, relatives, people who I really care about, that have basically been disappeared. I know that technically we won, but it doesn't feel like we won when the price was so high.
4: كتير صعب، كتير صعب. يعني خلال الشيء اللي عم نمر فيه واللي عم نشوفه.
2: It's very hard. Look at what Bashar al-Assad's rule did. Look how he treated his people. Something inside me just keeps getting more and more claustrophobic because of how sad I feel and how bitter it is.
5: Across Syria, scenes of liberation as thousands emerge from detention centers.
6: And the search for the tens of thousands of people who disappeared after being detained.
7: Rescuers search for secret underground cells, scenes of torture and execution under the Assad regime.
3: Austin is just one case amongst tens of thousands. But his is getting huge attention.
8: To the search for American Austin Tice in Syria, the journalist.
9: Hope to the family of Austin Tice. He's a journalist.
10: State Department announcing a reward of up to $10 million for information leading to the recovery and return of journalist Austin Tice. He's been missing in Syria.
3: The US government is sending a message to the world that finding Austin is a national priority. But Syria is scattered with prisons and prisoners. So looking for Austin is a bit like looking for a needle in a stack of needles. Day after day, we go to dozens of facilities.
2: This looks like a secret passage.
0: I mean, I'm literally staring into a concealed room.
11: This place would have been crawling with Syrian armed forces.
0: Look at this. It's a log of people's fingerprints.
3: Some of the sites we search are prisons. Others are grand buildings with marble floors and chandeliers. But behind the opulence are hidden detention rooms. And there are secret cells dug deep underground.
2: Look at this. Look at this.
0: Oh, wow.
2: Like, clearly somebody was here.
3: There's no sign of Austin yet. And there's something else we're having to contend with. A sea of new information and tips about him. Since the US government offered $10 million for information, so many people claim to know where Austin is. We're in contact with Austin's family and some of the people closest to them. And every so often, they reach out with a tip, a name, a rumour about where Austin might be. I get a message on my phone.
2: What happened?
0: We believe Austin Tice is in a cell several stories down under this mountain outside of Damascus, a Syrian-Iranian weapons depot that the Israelis are trying to blow up. Because of their bombardment, people on the ground are unable to check this prison.
2: You want to go there now?
3: By a stroke of luck, we happen to be just 10 minutes away. So we start to snake our way up a mountain road towards the location.
0: Oh, gunshots.
2: Wait, who's this person? There's someone coming down, look, with a gun.
12: Yeah, yeah.
13: Assalamu
0: alaikum. Marhaba.
12: Assalamu alaikum.
0: Hello.
2: They said that please forgive us for being so jumpy.
0: When they say jumpy, do they mean please forgive us for shooting at you?
2: Yes. They were apparently there yesterday when the Israelis struck, so they lost a lot of people. If these guys are stationed around there, would they not have found him?
3: We do check with the men. They tell us they searched the facility and nobody was there.
14: Syria tonight, Israel launching massive airstrikes as an American mother now pleads with Israel to hold off in Syria until she can find her son.
15: Credible information, Tice may have been held in a prison near an area Israel has bombed.
3: Deborah has written to the Israeli Prime Minister asking him to halt airstrikes because she believes they're preventing Austin's rescue. And he writes back saying Israel is coordinating with the Americans to avoid putting Austin in danger. The fact he responds says something about the weight Austin's case carries. He has a huge media campaign behind him, and he's also an American citizen. That means his disappearance can reach people in the corridors of power that most Syrian families could never get to. And yet, nobody has found Austin, including us. For more than a week, we've searched every location listed in the purple folder for where he might be held. So we broaden our search. There's a former regime hospital where injured prisoners were sent. Maybe Austin passed through there.
2: Yeah, we're in.
4: How can I help you?
0: So we're literally pulling up to the ER arrival bit here. God, this is eerie.
2: Very.
3: Hospitals generate paperwork, medical files, transfer notes. If Austin was here, the regime may have written it down. Sara's reported on this facility and has been told there is a records room in the basement. At the emergency room entrance, a man with an AK-47 slung across his chest agrees to escort us. He says the building hasn't been searched and those who worked here have fled, so no one knows what's inside.
0: Wow, it's literally like a ghost hospital. The lights are still on. The phone's still at the reception desk.
3: We head down a narrow stairwell to the basement. The air turns thick with dust and the light fades.
13: This is where the detainees would be, this floor. So it's underground. And they'd come into the hospital and be kept here.
0: Can I show you something?
13: Yeah.
0: You see this line across the floor beneath me?
13: Yeah.
0: This is blood.
13: Right.
0: Follow this line of blood along the floor. This is somebody's body that's been dragged hundreds of meters. So the blood line stops about... There you go, there's the last train of it.
13: Wow.
0: Right outside the doors.
13: I think we're the first people to come inside.
0: Everyone's covering their nose because of the smell. On your left appears to be what looks like coffins to me. So these are refrigerated units, which I imagine there will be bodies in. Is that?
13: Yes.
0: You okay?
13: Yes, there are loads of bodies in there.
0: Okay, come this way.
13: They're thrown on the floor, legs. Okay. Like, I just saw the legs and the lower body of a with too many legs, like, on top of each other. I don't know how many. Maybe, like, eight.
0: Are you okay?
13: Yeah. It's okay.
3: The bodies appear to be a mix of Syrian soldiers, possibly patients and prisoners. It's hard to know exactly who each person was. At the end of the corridor, we find rooms stacked floor to ceiling with files. It's what we've been looking for.
0: Oh, my God.
13: What's that?
0: There's a folder of dead people. This person's been starved, and it's got the number on it.
13: This is horrific.
3: It turns out these aren't medical records of the living. They belong to the dead. We find photographs of thin, starved bodies, bruises, cuts, signs of violence. Some files list the cause of death as heart attack. But the people's injuries tell a different story. Each act of cruelty has been documented. It's a catalogue of suffering, a quiet archive of the regime's brutality. And there's a section marked foreigners. As we pick up one of those files, the man with the AK-47, who's escorting us, gets very nervous. He's just had a phone call.
0: What's going on?
13: He's very fidgety suddenly, and he's like, get out of here, all of you. Everyone out. We're not allowed to even touch a paper, they say.
3: The issue of Syria's missing is becoming increasingly sensitive for the rebels who are now in charge. Across the country, families are demanding answers. And those in power are trying to control both the prison sites and the story around them. Suddenly, we're told they don't want media here. As we walk back through the hospital complex, everything we've just seen weighs on my mind. A row of houses comes into view, each with its own lush green garden.
13: The senior staff would live here with their families on the hospital grounds.
0: Can you imagine being in that garden with your kids? And then just over there, the probable screams that would echo out of that building.
13: Let's go.

0: can you see all the American Special Forces security guys with earpieces in, armored vehicles?
1: The Americans love to let people know when they're in town.
2: 12 days after Assad's fall, an American delegation has driven into Damascus to meet the new people in charge. One of the items on their agenda is Austin Tice.
1: Shukran.
2: They're at the Four Seasons, a place of chandeliers, fine dining, and backroom deals. Amongst the American delegation, there's the FBI and Special Forces, basically people in balaclavas with big guns. And then there's the diplomats, sharp suits, notepads in hand.
0: I can see Roger.
3: Hey guys, how are you?
0: Nice to see you here.
3: How you doing?
1: How are you?
3: I'm doing good. How you guys doing? Well, you want to go talk? I think they're going to take us upstairs for security reasons.
0: That makes perfect sense.
2: This is Roger Carstens, the US Special Presidential Envoy for Hostage Affairs, a former elite soldier turned chief negotiator. I've met him and his team before because they lead on the diplomatic effort to bring Austin home.
0: I'm just curious about what the US is basically doing now to try to find Austin and what your belief is about his situation.
4: We've been trying to find any information, whether they be interviews or documents that have come up, to try to help us fine-tune A, where Austin is, B, what happened to him, and C, what's the status. The number of secret prisons that keep popping up, it's well beyond what we expected. It's just hard to comprehend.
0: Given all the information that you're privy to, that the public is not, given the current circumstance, are you beginning to be worried that Austin is no longer alive?
4: Look, there's no proof that Austin is deceased, and so I have to assume that he's alive and he's still waiting for us to find him.
0: Can I ask, like, have the regime ever confirmed to you that Austin is alive?
4: They've never confirmed that. They've never offered POL, proof of life, and they've never admitted to ever having him. So when we've talked to them, it's always been under their strong denials that they've ever had Austin Tice.
0: Thanks. I know you're being pulled to your next meeting.
4: Okay. Guys, thank you.
1: Thanks.
4: All right, I'm going to sprint.
2: I watch Roger disappear into a cloud of security. What stuns me is this. Despite years of public statements from presidents and diplomats that suggested they could get Austin home, the US government doesn't seem to know definitively who took Austin or what happened to him, or even whether he's still alive. As we drive across town, I get a message. Are you still in Damascus? I reply yes. It's one of our most sensitive contacts. They ask that I never reveal their name because sharing information with us could pose a risk to their job and their life. They tell me they have a person working on the ground in Syria and that they found a Syrian commander who claims to know where crucial information about Austin Tice is located. And the commander has agreed to go on FaceTime and guide our source's person to the information. And they say we can go with them. So we head to an intelligence facility. The guard tells us we can enter, but we must be out by sunset. So we only have around half an hour.
0: We're literally racing from room to room. He's on FaceTime, video call with the commander.
5: There's still a padlock on the gate.
2: The commander says we have to get through a locked door at the end of a corridor. There doesn't seem to be any way. But then I glance to my right. There's a narrow ledge that would allow me to climb around it.
5: Okay. It's not working, I'm going to climb over.
2: But it's above a five-story drop. I take a deep breath, swing over the edge, and reach for the wall. With my legs dangling, I pull myself up.
5: I should get round the lock gate. I'm just pushing the door so you can get in. Go, go, go, go.
2: The man and Sarah come through, and we enter the room. In front of us is a massive locked safe.
1: He's saying, can I go look for the keys in the general's office?
2: The Syrian commander messages to say to open the safe, we need a key. And that's in another room around the corner, along with the key to the gate I've just climbed around. It would have been good to know that earlier. We head to the room.
1: He's saying we need to look here.
5: If I lift this up, can you look underneath? Oh, my God.
1: Oh, my God.
5: Let's try the kid. Yes. Oh, my God, it's the key, it's the key. I've done it. Oh, my God, it's open. Oh, my God. We found Austin's file.
2: In my hands are Austin Tice's secret Syrian intelligence files. And they're hundreds of pages long. I can't believe we've uncovered them. We take photos to make a copy rather than remove the evidence. These files were never meant to be seen by the outside world. Now, we're about to find out what's inside. Where is Austin Tice? Is presented by me, Josh Baker. For full credits and the latest episodes, search for I'm Not a Monster Presents wherever you get your BBC podcasts.
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12: Now, some situations require you to have the right words. But today on People Fixing the World from the BBC World Service, it's all about ideas that need no words at all.
13: We've had users saying, I'm autistic and this would work better for me. 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I prefer this method.
12: We'll join a book club with a difference.
14: I was a bit worried that it wouldn't have a happy ending, but I enjoyed the book. I just think it's a very difficult topic to go through in general.
12: And hear about an emergency app in the UK that can save lives.
15: I knew I wasn't able to communicate verbally what was wrong. So to phone 999 on the phone wasn't going to happen.
12: All this as we find out about ways to help disabled people here on People Fixing the World with me, Myra Anubi. But first, the BBC News.
16: BBC News with Chris Barrow. The Prime Ministers of Denmark and Greenland have welcomed a deal with the United States that Donald Trump says will give America permanent control over security in the semi-autonomous Arctic territory. Mette Frederiksen and Jens Frederik Nielsen said it strengthened the country's common security in the Arctic and the North Atlantic. Adrian Murray reports from Copenhagen.
17: While President Trump said the US would be granted permanent control over security, his social media post does not mention any territory changing hands. That was a red line for Denmark and Greenland, and Frederiksen stated the agreement recognises the sovereignty and territorial integrity of the Danish kingdom. No text of the agreement has been released, therefore it's not yet clear what concessions or sweeteners have been agreed. However, US officials say the deal prohibits adversaries, namely Russia and China, from establishing military bases or making sensitive investments.
16: Ukraine's President Zelensky has thanked President Trump for signing into law a bill that will impose sweeping new sanctions on Russia because of its war on Kyiv. The bill was approved by the House of Representatives on Wednesday after more than a year of delays. Here's our North America editor, Sarah Smith.
18: Other nations who are keeping Russia afloat by buying their energy could face 100% sanctions on goods that they are exporting to the United States. But it doesn't trigger that automatically. What it does is allow President Trump to make the choice as to whether he wants to do that on the biggest purchasers of Russian energy. Now, they include countries like China and India, and there are lots of other reasons why he may not want to impose punitive sanctions on those countries.
16: President Trump has said that his son, Donald Trump Jr., told him he would repay a Russian businessman linked to the Kremlin who paid for his two-day wedding celebrations in the Bahamas. The president said the wedding support was totally allowed. Runners in South Africa are holding protests to honour Elizabeth Mosalakumu, who was killed during a routine jog, as well as eight other women who've been murdered in eastern Johannesburg since mid-July. South Africa has one of the highest rates of violence against women globally. The Minister of Police, Firoz Kachalia, told the BBC the authorities were trying to curb gender-based violence.
19: As part of the government's response, there are strong emphasis on communication, on education, on behaviour change. But the plain truth of the matter is that our efforts so far have not produced the results that we had hoped for. I think there's a lot of anger, justified anger, directed both at the perpetrators and at government. We understand that. We accept that. We are trying to respond as best we can.
16: This is the latest world news from the BBC. Google has confirmed that its artificial intelligence system Gemini hacked into three companies during a test in July. Google says the models stopped the breach and the companies involved were informed. Similar incidents have happened at other AI companies, raising concerns that these organizations may not be able to keep their models under control. German police have confirmed that they searched the home of a staff member of the lead candidate for the far-right Alternative for Germany party just days ahead of regional elections in the capital. Prosecutors said the man had been suspected of violating laws on explosives and weapons, but police said no arms had been found. Polls indicate the AfD could come third in tomorrow's election for Berlin's regional assembly. A tribunal tasked with investigating crimes committed during Colombia's half-century civil conflict says it's worried about a government proposal to cut its funds. Clitzia Sala reports.
20: The special tribunal was formed in 2016 under Colombia's peace agreement to investigate crimes committed by rebel groups and state forces during the country's decades-long civil conflict. In his election campaign, President Abelardo de la Espriella criticized the court as ineffective and expensive. He's called for more aggressive means to deal with the numerous armed groups in Colombia and has said each of them will be treated as a terrorist group. He's not offered a robust proposal on how to handle atrocities committed by state forces. The tribunal has asked the international community to help keep it running and to ensure the safety of victims and witnesses.
16: The opening ceremony for the 20th Asian Games is getting underway in Nagoya in Japan. 11,000 athletes from 45 nations and regions are competing in the Games. Organisers have faced criticism for saving money by housing athletes and officials in a mixture of hotels, temporary containers and a cruise ship rather than building a dedicated Games village. And that's the latest world news from the BBC.
21: People fixing the world.
22: While the world is fixated on problems, this is the program that tells you about solutions. Welcome to People Fixing the World from the BBC World Service with me, Myra Anubi. Today we'll be finding out about two projects that can help disabled people. A reading club where the books have no words and a picture app that could save lives. Every day, many of us rely on words to communicate, to learn, to connect. But the solutions we'll hear about today have a big impact without any words. First, a book club with a difference. And here to tell me more is our reporter, Natalie Duo. Natalie, it's great to have you back.
23: Hi, Myra. Thank you.
22: Now, Natalie, before we talk about the book club, right, I'm just wondering, what's your experience like with reading?
23: Well, my experience with reading, so I properly learned how to read in my late teens.
22: Mm-hmm.
23: And since then, I can't stop reading.
22: What sort
0: of books do you like?
23: I'll read anything from fiction to autobiographies. If you give me a recommendation, or if I see any recommendations on social media, I'll buy the book and then I'll just read it.
0: You'll read it, yeah. And I mean, we do know you love reading because you're now a published author.
23: I am, yeah. The book is about, it's explaining to children what a learning disability is. And I wrote my personal examples of how I've always struggled from being a child to where I am now in life.
0: Mm-hmm. Tell us a bit more. How does that impact you?
23: My learning disability impacts me on my day-to-day life. So things like doing fancy hairstyles, I can't do. Doing my shoelaces, I struggle to do. Mm-hmm. So another example I can give you is public transport. Mm. Someone with a learning disability may not be able to use the tube or the bus, so they may need a taxi to take them everywhere.
0: Right, right. And for people who can't see you, I just want to say your hair looks lovely, right? But it's also worth saying that while we use the term learning disability here in the UK, in many other countries it's different. This kind of impairment is described as an intellectual disability, and that would include people with Down syndrome, right? Here in the UK, there are roughly 1.5 million people with a learning disability, and a much larger group, about 8.5 million, find reading very difficult. But now, let's get back to the solution today, Natalie. Tell me about this book club.
23: This book club is run by a charity that is called Books Beyond Words, and they publish special books that don't have any words. They're published specifically for people who have a learning disability, and people come together and read them in book clubs.
0: Right. So instead of the traditional kind of book clubs where people read the book before and then discuss them later, here people read the book together and discuss it in the sessions.
23: Here's an example. Do you want to see?
0: Yes, please. Let me see. So this book is called Going Into Hospital. And just kind of looking through the book, you've got illustrations, large ones, on each page that continue, but no words, just pictures. But Natalie, I'm just wondering, how does it work? Just looking at this book, how do you read this without any words?
23: Well, I went along to a book club to find out. The group I joined met in a library in London, and we were reading a new book called Being Safe Online, Amy's Story.
3: Hello. Hi, Natalie.
23: Hi. Hi, everyone. I'm Natalie. Can I please join in today?
4: Yes.
23: I joined about 15 people around a big table, and we start to read a new book. Today, the group is led by Robert, a project administrator.
21: So I will start. So, story starts with two ladies that are walking in a park, just having a nice walk, and one of them seemed to recognise a tall, slender man it is. I'm going to name the lady with the pink shirt Amy, and the lady in the purple jacket Rose.
23: In these books, the characters don't have any names. Instead, the group enjoys making them up themselves.
21: And the man, what should we call the man? Would anyone like this?
24: Ben.
21: Ben. Ben. Let's go Ben. Yes.
23: Everyone takes a turn reading the story. Some people at the book club have a more severe learning disability. Charlene has trouble speaking, but she can follow the story and is helped by a carer.
21: Next page. Page 10. So see what she is looking on the phone. Oh, that's cute.
25: Dog,
21: yeah. Sending a picture to her.
25: Man.
26: There is a man, yeah.
21: Is it sending?
26: They are on video call.
21: On video call. Mm-hmm. Well, he is showing her his dog. Mm-hmm.
26: Yeah. Mm.
23: The story is about a woman called Amy who makes friends with a man online. We decide to call that man John. Amy and John send each other pictures of their pets.
21: Amy. Amy. Yes.
1: I think she might be taking a picture of her cats as well.
2: Yeah.
23: But then I noticed that John sends Amy a picture of something else. Yeah.
4: John is, playing a game. Oh, taking a picture.
2: We're taking a picture of what?
4: His foot? It's his foot.
23: John wants Amy to send a picture of her foot too, but our group didn't like that.
5: What would you do if you if somebody asked you to send a picture of
6: your
5: foot?
6: I would
2: say
6: no.
2: No.
6: No. No. No. No.
23: At this point, I'm starting to get worried about Amy. And sure enough, things get worse. John soon asks Amy to take her clothes off while on a video call.
6: But she has to take all her clothes off.
2: What's happening now?
4: She hangs up on her.
2: Yeah.
4: And she's still in her undies.
2: She is, yeah.
23: And then John uses the pictures to try and get money from Amy.
1: If you don't, give me money, I'll show to people.
2: He'll show it to other people. Yeah. It's like it's blackmail.
1: Blackmail, yes.
2: Yeah.
4: At first, he was such a nice guy, and then Mr. Footsie turned into a monster.
2: Yeah.
23: At the end of the book, John is arrested by the police. Thank goodness.
2: And look at that.
4: The police came.
2: The police came, yes.
23: I'm very relieved by the happy ending.
2: And that's the end of our story.
4: Yes, I find it helpful. Because you learn about what's happening. Because if that it will happen to anyone around the world.
1: It made me learn a lot of some of the things what you should do to when you're using your mobile phone or when you're online to stay safe.
23: I enjoyed the book. I just think it's a very difficult topic to go through in general. Thank you, everyone.
2: Thank you so much.
23: To be honest, I'm surprised about how much everyone loved reading Amy's story, because I found it a bit upsetting. I asked publishing manager Emily Hollins if other book clubs liked the same sort of stories.
8: Some of our book clubs, the longer standing book clubs that have been meeting for years, they will actually say, oh, we want to do a book about, we want to read a book about having epilepsy or about a parent dying, and other book clubs just want to do the fun books like Lucy Goes Riding or A Day at the Beach and Falling in Love, you know.
23: Is there a book that you wouldn't do because you would feel embarrassed to do, or it's completely out of your comfort zone?
8: I mean, we cover so many different topics. One book we recently updated, which was a bit embarrassing for me, was Looking After My Balls. So it's lots of pictures of a man with his clothes off. So, yes, that was a bit embarrassing to work on. But honestly, I can pretty much cope with anything. It's part of a requirement of having this job, really.
23: And Emily was born to do this job. She grew up with a brother with a learning disability called Nigel. And 40 years ago, Emily and Nigel's mum, Sheila Hollins, started Books Beyond Words. Sheila is a doctor and now sits in the House of Lords, part of the UK Parliament.
24: Well, my son has a learning disability, and so that's how it all started. Because of his learning disability, and I began to understand more about it. I used to be the child psychiatrist, and then I started working just with people with learning disabilities. Shall I tell you how I started making the books?
23: Yes, please.
24: Well, then I was a psychiatrist working in a long-stay hospital, and one day I was asked to see a man who didn't speak, and the nurses wanted me to give him some medicine to make him get out of bed because he was hurting himself, he was crying, he wouldn't eat, and he wouldn't get out of bed. And when I made further inquiries, I found out that his dad had died, but nobody had told him because nobody thought that he would understand. Mm. But his dad used to visit him every week. It was so sad. And so I tried to find some pictures that would show that story. And the children's publishers all said, we would never do a book about a father dying. That's far too complicated. Mm. That's far too upsetting. So I tried doing it in photographs. That didn't work. So I started working with an artist friend, Beth Webb, to see whether she could help me to create a story. And so we created the story. And it's still one of our most, if you like, popular books.
23: That first story was called When Dad Died. After the story came out, they realised that people who struggle to read were unlikely to find out about the book. So that's when they had the idea of starting book clubs. Today, there are more than 300 book clubs in the UK, and Books Beyond Words have published 80 books. You could say that it all started with Nigel, Sheila's son. And that first book, When Dad Died, is still a very special book for him and the whole family.
24: I'm sure my son won't mind me telling you, but my husband died last year, his dad. And when he died, my son was there. And then he came out of the room and a nurse had turned up and she was standing there waiting. And so he went to my study and he got this book off the shelf. I didn't suggest it to him, but he went and found it. And he came back and he gave it to the nurse and he said, this is what happened. Which I think is wonderful because it meant that he understood and he was able to be there because he wasn't scared. He knew what was going to happen. He'd been prepared. That's what he said.
22: From the BBC World Service, this is People Fixing the World with me, Myra Anubi. Now, we've just been hearing about a book club for people with learning disabilities from our reporter, Natalie Duo, who's still here with me in studio. Natalie, I could tell that you found Amy's story very upsetting, but what did you think about the book club itself?
23: It was a very fun and interesting book club.
22: Mm-hmm.
23: There was a specifically lovely atmosphere. Mm-hmm. So it wasn't just about reading the book. It was very much them just having a chat, socialising, talking about their week and then getting on with the book.
22: Yeah. And just specifically with these books, what's the process of making one of them?
23: Well, the artist does a first version of the book.
22: Mm-hmm.
23: Then they test it with people who have a learning disability. And with this specific book being safe online, around 50 people tested this book and it took 2 years to make.
22: Gosh, 2 years is a long time. How expensive is this to do?
23: It can be expensive. Longer books can cost up to £70,000.
22: Right, so that's around $100,000.
23: Yep, and they are paid for by charities or grants, but they would love to do more books, especially fun ones that the group would love.
22: Because I'm guessing the grants and all go towards the more serious books.
23: Yeah.
22: I suppose, Natalie, some people might be wondering, why read such serious books? Reading should be fun.
23: Because it's important to talk about serious topics and for people who have a learning disability to understand serious topics like sexual abuse, mm-hmm. online abuse. But what really fascinated me is that they all had fun. So even though it was a serious topic, they still had fun.
22: Right. And that's what books should be. Thank you so much, Natalie, for what you've shared with us, this book club with books that have no words.
23: Thank you. It's been a pleasure.
22: Well, for my next story, I'm sticking with the theme of finding ways to communicate without words. Imagine having an emergency, an accident perhaps, or being the victim of a crime. Think about how you would alert emergency services. Now, ask yourself, how would you do that if you couldn't talk? Well, here in the UK, there are a few ways. There is a text message service, and 2 years ago, another service was introduced for deaf users to request a sign interpreter. But there's also a third alternative as well. It's called Tap SOS, and it's the world's first smartphone app that's connected to emergency services. It was created by Becca Hume from the company Inclutech, and I spoke to Becca down the line from Northern Ireland.
7: So it's a smartphone app and it allows people to connect to 999 non-verbally, so 999 being our emergency number, anytime that they feel that they're in an emergency and traditionally maybe would pick up the telephone and call 999. We are the digital alternative.
22: Just looking at the app now, and I'm pretty sure I pressed the practice button, one of the things it asks immediately is for your location and what you need, which I think is quite key. There are four options here, all visual. There are these police, an ambulance, fire and rescue or Coast Guard. And you do have the words themselves, but all of these are images.
7: So they are all buttons. Those pictures then are clickable. Once you select which service you require, that then opens up the categories that are relevant to any emergencies. So any police-related incidents that you might be experiencing or ambulance situations, they're all presented there.
22: It's interesting you said that because I just clicked on the image that shows a police car and already there's so many options, you know, damaged property, domestic abuse, drug, gangs. I wonder, does it take the same amount of time for these services to get to you if you call 999 or if you use the app?
7: We are the only company in the UK that has been government approved to connect digitally into 999. So anybody that uses our app, it's treated exactly the same as lifting up the phone and calling 999. So you will get the same response from the emergency services by using our app as you would by making a 999 call. Part of the app, you have a profile in there and you can add in medical conditions or your own medical profile, and once you click on I need help now, I'm about to make a report, it's then transferred to the emergency services themselves.
22: So Becca, the app was originally designed for people who are deaf, but then it's now being applied in other ways?
7: So yes, starting point was deaf and hard of hearing community, but you very quickly consider those maybe non-verbal, those maybe experiencing choking, an asthma attack or a stroke. And in those circumstances, you're losing your ability to speak clearly or confidently. We've had users saying, I'm autistic and this would work better for me. Like, I'm not comfortable picking up the phone and speaking to people. I prefer this method. Is that okay if I download your app? And I'm like, absolutely. This is designed for you. This is for anyone to download. So it's broad.
22: At the moment, Tap SOS only works in the UK. But Becca says that there has been more interest from other countries and she's keen for it to become a way of contacting emergency services all around the world. It's worth saying that it's still quite small, with just 5,000 users here in the UK. One of those users is Jonathan Wright, who heard about Tap SOS because he used to work with Becca's father. Jonathan suffers from Crohn's disease, which can lead to his body becoming dangerously dehydrated. Partly out of curiosity, he downloaded Tap SOS to his phone a few years ago and was later very glad he had done so. Jonathan told me exactly what happened.
9: I had spent a few days feeling just a little off, not feeling terrible by any means, still getting on with everything that I could, but just feeling a little bit under the weather. Then I went up to the bedroom, I lay down, and about 30 minutes after that there, I woke up screaming because my leg had went into a cramp. I couldn't speak a word. I could barely breathe. I don't know if you, I really hope you've never been in a position where you've been in so much pain that you can't communicate, something that should be quite simple, effectively. But I knew I wasn't able to communicate verbally what was wrong. So to phone 999 on the phone wasn't going to happen. So I'd been playing with the app a little bit and looking through it. And I'd put all my details into the app just simply to make sure that everything worked. So I was able to use the app, and the app, because it had a lot of information already there, it made it a lot easier for me to go through and hit buttons and not have to, you know, type out stuff, but basically to get through to the emergency service what the problem was as quickly as possible. I mean, it's so time critical. And, you know, I was in hospital, treated and out within a matter of probably 24 hours. But if I hadn't got in as quickly as I got in, if they hadn't got the information as easily as they got the information, I am in no doubt that I would probably not be here.
0: And I know you downloaded this app, not necessarily thinking you'd ever have to use it, but now that you have, what does it mean to you knowing that CAP SOS exists?
9: I have since put the app on the phone of just about everybody I know. And when I meet people, I will say, hey, have you seen this? Because once it's there, you might never need to use it. But it will be that moment when you do need to use it that you will suddenly realise, I am so grateful this app exists.
0: Jonathan Wright speaking to me recently, and hopefully TAP SOS or a service like it will one day be available wherever you're listening to this programme. But for now, it's just in the UK. Now, what do you think about today's solutions? Let me know by sending a message or a voice note to the WhatsApp number +44 8000 321 721. That's all the solutions we have time for today, but join me again next week for more uplifting and interesting ideas that can make a difference in our world. Until then, thanks for listening.
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0: In this week's In the Studio, we dive into the riotous world of Jack and the Green in Hastings, the English folk festival marking the start of summer.
1: This is the most magical moment, when Jack is released, when we wake him up, when he's been sleeping in the fishing museum. This is the moment!
0: Join me, Neil McCarthy, and giants, chimney sweeps, bogeys, and the Jack, after the BBC World Service News.
2: BBC News with Chris Berrow. The Prime Ministers of Denmark and Greenland have welcomed a deal with the United States that President Trump says will give America permanent control over security in the semi-autonomous territory. They said it strengthened common security in the Arctic and the North Atlantic. Mr. Trump had threatened to annex Greenland. President Zelensky has thanked Donald Trump for signing into law a bill authorizing additional sanctions on Russia because of its war on Ukraine. The measures target Russia's energy sector and financial system and permit the president to impose tariffs on buyers of Moscow's oil and gas. President Trump has said his son, Donald Jr., told him he would repay a Russian businessman linked to the Kremlin who paid for his wedding celebrations in the Bahamas. Democratic politicians are investigating reports that Uma Kremlev spent hundreds of thousands of dollars for the two-day celebrations. Runners in South Africa are holding protests to honour Elizabeth Mosalakumu, who was killed during a routine jog. They're also protesting against the murders of eight other women who've been killed in eastern Johannesburg since mid-July. The number of people killed in Friday's car bomb attack at a mosque in northwest Pakistan is reported to have reached more than 30. More than 100 people were wounded. German police have confirmed that they searched the home of a staff member of the lead candidate for the far-right Alternative for Germany party just days ahead of regional elections in the capital. Media reports say they found drugs and Nazi memorabilia. Beaches along Australia's western coast will remain closed until at least Sunday following a deadly shark attack. A 63-year-old man was killed at a popular Perth beach. The opening ceremony for the 20th Asian Games is getting underway in Nagoya in Japan. 11,000 athletes from 45 nations and regions are competing in the Games. That's the latest. BBC News.
0: Welcome to In the Studio from the BBC World Service with me, Neil McCarthy. In cultures all around the world, rituals mark the turning of the seasons. There's Holi, India's festival of colour. There's Hanami in Japan, where the cherry blossom comes. And sometimes these festivals cross-pollinate, like Jack in the Green here in England. It's ancient and modern, rural and urban, all at once. And today, with a face painted green, I'm following its life cycle.

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1: Monday the 4th, which is the day we'll be holding our big sort of procession around the town, and the Jack will be released from the Fisherman's Museum down there below us, going through the streets of the town, and then coming up not far from where we're sitting now, up on the West Hill, where there'll be an afternoon of dancing and celebrations, and at the end of that afternoon, the Jack will be slain to release the spirit of summer.
2: Over the weekend, Morris dancers have started to mill about in town with their tinkling bells. Giants have been spotted on the high street. The pubs are filling up, and there's a growing air of expectation. In a secret location, Jack's tall wooden frame is dressed with thousands of rhododendron leaves, ribbons, a smiling green mask, and a mighty floral crown. Andy, meanwhile, prepares for his own transformation into Bogey, Jack's mischievous woodland spirit.
1: Well, I've taken myself to the woods on what is May Day Eve. Not just any woods, but those that encompassed me as a child. I'm sitting with my back against a European beech tree, looking up into this amazing tapestry of bright, brilliant emerald-coloured leaves. The sun's shining, it's dappling through the leaves and the branches, the childhood versions of myself flickering through the shifting light and branches. I've returned to the place that always contained me, on the threshold of what became the most significant time of the year for me. And today, before all the madness and intensity of Jack in the Green as it unfolds over the weekend, I just wanted to come here and reflect on what it's really about, you know, the spirit of nature, the spirit of the green man, and the amazing power that trees give off, that they are, in fact, in the presence of living beings here.
3: Up through the alleyways of the old town. Gosh, I'll have to go through this sideways. I see a man covered in green from head to toe, and I think it's Andy. Oh, mate,
1: how's it going, boy?
3: Good. I don't think I've ever really had an 8 o'clock.
1: 8 o'clock.
3: 8 o'clock beer. But it feels like a good time to start.
1: It is. It is a good time to start.
3: When you put on your costume today, how did that feel?
1: Familiar.
3: It looks like an old friend, that costume, you know?
1: Yeah, it's a really old... Again, this is like... This was as old as I've been bogeying, so about 35, 36 years.
3: And you stitched all the leaves on?
1: Yeah.
3: Cloth leaves, yeah.
1: Yeah, just cut out from various charity shop finds. Or we take the road here, I think it's...
3: Yeah.
1: So this is where we're walking down now. The Jack will be coming up in a couple of hours' time.
2: Assembled outside the Dolphin pub at 8:15 a.m. is a party of bogeys.
1: Good morning, boys.
2: All in suits of leaves and green faces.
1: That's Spidey, lovely to see you, mate. How's it going, chaps? All right? You all okay?
4: I'm good.
1: Yeah, lovely to see you, mate.
4: Yeah, good to see you, mate.
1: Yeah,
4: good
1: lad.
4: Too long.
1: Has been, yeah. It's quite a mild morning, isn't it?
4: Yeah, it's all right.
5: Once we get warm.
1: Yeah, the bogeys are essentially Jack's protectors on the day. They look after him from the moment he's actually born on the day to the moment we escort him down to be killed on the stage at the end of the day. So we make sure no one comes near him, tries to take lease from him. There's a lot of a lot of mischievous energy about the bogeys. They're running around. They're the link to the crowd. They're interacting with the crowd. They're greening the faces of children who the kids shriek and laugh. It adds to the atmosphere. There's lots of theories as to how

0: we came about. But then when you look at different cultures throughout Europe, these entities in celebrations that look very, very much like us. We're dressed from head to toe in green leafy rags. Our faces, hands, literally everything, all our body parts are greened up with green face paint. So, yeah, we are pretty much living embodiments of the green man spirit in some ways.
1: How long have you guys been there? Have you been bogeys?
2: Maybe 40 years.
3: I've probably been a bogey for about 25.
1: Do you remember the early ones? Were they very different?
2: Very vaguely. Yeah, it was a lot smaller. Yeah. A lot less to organise.
0: People would just look, and there was no crowds lining the street. People would just look, and what's this? Who are these bunch of weirdos going out? And
4: definitely switched on now, I know, people.
5: Yeah. Like I say, it's really evolved. It's grown, isn't it?
3: Oh, over the years.
5: Yeah.
6: Health and safety.
7: A village copper,
6: long
7: haven't you?
6: Time no see.
7: Oh, love, when we get
6: it
7: have...
6: must be that time of year.
7: When we
6: again.
7: Gonna have that love child, eh?
6: Oh, well, it's got four.
8: Jack waits impatiently inside the Fisherman's Museum, whilst the crowd gathers.
0: But people just in Hastings seem to. It's quite an eccentric town. It's a town full of characters, and people love to dress up and just have a good time, and just for the sake of it, really.
5: There's always been a fat man with a drum in the procession, and then there wasn't for a couple of years, and I was asked to resurrect it, so here I am.
8: Every shade of face paint, but mostly green, corsets and masks, ivy wreaths, antlers, feathers and animal heads. Some are dressed as mushrooms. There are giants, mermaids, chimney sweeps, milkmaids.
9: Hastings well made, absolutely. Yeah, with our little mini milks as well. Yeah.
1: Come every year?
9: We come every year because the milkmaids weren't being represented, and Jack the Green is a milkmaid at Sweeps Festival.
1: Originally, wasn't it?
9: Originally, yeah. So, got to have the milkmaids. And so many people don't realise that. They just think, oh, it's a big pagan festival. But no, so much. It started in the cities, it was a very urban tradition.
8: This tradition started centuries ago as part of the Chimney Sweep's May Day celebrations. The Jack was paraded through the neighbourhood as a burst of green rebellion after a winter choked in soot. The custom faded, but has been revived and reinvented over the years.
10: Please, may we pass?
6: No, yes, you may.
10: Anyone
6: with a beer horn gets in.
8: Beer fairies quench the bogey's thirst with long horns brimming with ale. They're the only ones allowed into the Fisherman's Museum with the Jack before he's set free.
11: I'll go and say hello to the boys. I've not actually been in there yet.
6: No.
11: Oh, cheers. Oh. Hello, mate.
12: Hello.
11: Hi, Bogey. How you doing? Good luck.
3: I would just call it a quickening. Oh. The mood starts to build and the guys start to play the drums and, maybe a little bit of an altered state of consciousness. We find ourselves busting to get out there and, the tension gets immense towards the end,
11: Feels like it's going to be a good one.
13: Hopefully, yeah.
14: We'll make it good.
11: Yeah.
8: Green smoke from a flare escapes through the letterbox and envelops the crowd as the atmosphere intensifies.
6: Are you here for any particular reason? Do you want to meet Jack?
15: Yeah.
6: Are you going to be good?
15: No.
6: That's the right answer.
8: Suddenly, Jack flies out of the museum doors, followed by the bogeys. a giant dancing cone of leaves in a vortex of green barrel-chested bodies and smoke.
12: They say it's the most magical moment. When Jack is released, when we wake him up, when he's been sleeping in the fishing museum, this is the moment!
8: Artists Jane Wildgoose and Andrew Cotting have been part of the procession for decades. Jane has antlers and a crown of foliage. Andrew has horns, the loud kind.
14: It's the birth of a wild beast, almost, as it spills out of the Fisherman's Museum. And it's about 10 feet tall, and it's whirling. It feels like an organic force of nature, which needs to be tamed. So in amongst this wall of seething, moving, undulating evergreen, there's a crown of flowers. It tends to be quite brightly coloured. So you're looking at the crown and you're seeing this thing. It's like an apparition coming at you.
15: Fabulous outfit.
16: Yes, we had to go back home and put some braces on because it fell down.
15: The skirt is looking wonderful now. It's a living, breathing thing.
16: Yeah, it's nice for it to be out.
8: As well as the liminal, there's a feeling of community here.
17: You get out there and you start to see people that you see every year, people that you think of as friends, but you only ever see them once a year.
8: Bob and Claire Hum make new costumes each year from moss, felt, sailcloth, even rock pool discoveries that conjure with the spirit of the festival.
18: As soon as you step out, it's like stepping onto the stage. You feel like a different person. You just feel elated, I think.
17: And seeing the dancers and musicians and getting into the spirit and the feel of this sort of celebration of Jack in the Green, celebration of being alive and having fun.
16: Right, oh, I think we're off now with the Fowler's troupe. Hey!
8: And so the happy procession wends its way through the narrow streets of the old town. Jack's leading the parade. Bogies take turns to dash underneath, to get inside, and bring it to life, spinning and dancing.
19: So one of the rules is, to be a bogey, you have to be invited. If you ask to be a bogey, that's it, you're not going to be one forever. So a lot of us is father and son. So my old man's on the drums over there. You met him earlier. There's a lot of sons that are in the group now.
15: But you come down from London?
19: Yeah, from London. We come down for the weekend.
15: Nice.
19: We come down and see our friends. And if it wasn't for these guys, they make it for us.
15: Special.
19: You know, that's the spirit for me anyway.
8: You're listening to In the Studio from the BBC World Service.
12: The children at this just captivate me because their faces, they are just kind of, what?
15: Also, the bystanders are part of it almost.
12: Bystanders,
15: no one's behind a railing.
12: It's absolutely part of it. Well, you know, because you've been a bystander.
15: Yeah.
12: And you know that's the thing. I think that's the thing that's so beautiful about it. It's the whole town. It's invested in this. Everyone turns out for it. Everyone is joyful.
14: It's a celebration of community, it's a celebration of difference. I mean, for me, it's a celebration of things that aren't necessarily monotheistic, you know, as an atheist, as somebody that, I guess I look back towards, you know, the more paganistic, the more earthy aspects of culture. They're the things that are coming together. They're being reinvented all the time, so you sense that each year there will be a new kind of troop, a new group of people that will kind of join in. They jump into the procession and get involved. So in that sense, I it feels like a living tradition that's evolving all the time, and that gives you a real sense of hope.
8: Folklorist Simon Costin of the Gay Bogey Troupe has been coming here since the early days. Today he's wearing ram's horns and cloven hooves, naturally.
20: This is more important to me than Christmas in many ways, just because it kick-starts the year, the energy that this event has, and the joy and all that. It's so palpable, and I can just feed off that for the rest of the year.
21: Yeah. But what's interesting is there's a kind of reinvention of folklore as well.
20: That's totally. So this was re-established. It was the Victorians stamped it out originally, because they're a bunch of killjoys, and then Keith Leach re-established it in 1983, knowing the reports of Jack in the Green having happened in Hastings. So, and it's like all folklore events and seasonal customs, they mutate and change. It's not a static thing, because things like the Lord Mayor's Show that are state sanctioned are just the same thing every year.
21: Formalised.
20: Yeah, very formalised, whereas this has a life and an energy of its own.
21: Yeah.
20: And it does change, and it's very inclusive.
21: Well, you look around, and I mean, you know, people are, you know, people with spaceman helmets, pixie ears.
20: Oh, yeah.
21: I mean,
20: we
21: everyone, the bystanders
20: the
21: are part of it.
20: Yes, they are. Events like this are a moment of true magic, when whatever you do in your day-to-day life dissolves and you become part of this joyful community celebrating something. It's all about life. What's not to like about that?
17: Well, there's a little maypole here with girls in lilac, white and sage-coloured dresses. Oh, it's the Hastings May Queen competition.
8: And here's the May Queen, Amy.
9: If you think about the Jack being Jack Frost and being killed, you can kind of think of the May Queen of being the Queen of Summer. She's crowned, she's leafy, she's the protector of nature. It's a really beautiful tradition that's been going on in Hastings for 93 years now. Right now, we have a group of lovely young girls aged 10 to 17. There's a pole in the middle and each one of them has a ribbon and they're going over and under each other to create what's called a single plait, and they do this seven times before turning back and going the other way.
21: What do you feel on the Jack in the Green Day in Hastings?
9: It's my favourite day of the year. It just makes me so happy to be here. I can't help but smile the whole time. My face hurts by the end of the day. It's just amazing and beautiful, and everybody's dancing and happy and a bit drunk.
21: Having a good day.
22: So we're hanging around waiting, do a bit of dancing, got a gammy knee, you blow your horn. Have you heard me blow the horn?
21: I've heard you blow
22: your horn. Do you want a private, like a lap dance?
21: I'd love a lap dance.
22: I'll give you a lap dance. Hang on.
21: Do you want
22: the Grand Old Duke of York, or would you rather have You Are My Sunshine?
17: You Are My Sunshine.
8: The procession marches to the top of a steep slope where a growing crowd eagerly awaits.
17: Jack is twirling and twirling faster and faster, and he's ringed by the bogeys. They're stopping him from going out of a circle.
8: And then, on the West Hill, overlooking the English Channel, the exhausted bogeys catch their breath before the frenzied finale. Stephen is one of the new generation.
23: You know, the first few years, I would say, were quite overwhelmingly honoured, I would say, to do it. And I found myself a bit sort of, I don't know, unsure if I was doing it right or doing it wrong. Because no one can really teach you how to carry a jack. You just have to get in and go. But when I got used to it after a few years, I became, you know, my own bogey. I'm incredibly proud of what I do, and I love it, and I've made some really good friends from it as well. And we're here doing it to keep English traditions alive, really. And that's what we feel so honoured doing it, really. Taking to the streets, doing things they did hundreds of years ago again, and you know, it's evolved into what it is now. Like most traditions are organic, I would say.
21: It's amazing to watch you kind of go under the jack, you know, from the outside and sort of disappear under this cone of leaves that starts swirling. What's it like on the inside?
23: It's a moment of peace. Most of us, I would say, are quite introverted, really. And it's a moment where yes, people are looking at you, but they're not looking at me, they're looking at the Jack that we're bringing alive. And you get to come alive yourself in a way that you necessarily couldn't do outside the Jack. You know, dancing, spinning around. And it's a really good thing to... It's like a mask, really. And all we care about, really, is not ourselves and what we look like. It's bringing the Jack alive for everyone else, really. And we try really hard and take that really seriously.
0: And we have been delighted to be welcoming other cultures, national song and dance, into our family.
21: How's it going, Spider?
2: Spunky, too many S's, too many bogies with their name beginning with S.
21: Yeah.
2: No, it's quite going great. In all the years we've actually held it on the West Hill, this is the busiest. I would estimate about 18,000 people on it. And it's absolutely fantastic. It's warm, but not too warm. And people are just enjoying themselves, you know, and it's all going to plan. So yeah. you're obviously hanging around for the sleigh, isn't it?
21: Of course, yeah. Because that's the end of the...
2: This is it.
21: The arc, right? That's the...
2: Little does Jack know, he's standing up there, all happy. Little does he know his life is going to end real soon.
21: Yeah.
2: Ready for next year, you know? He gives up his spirit and his leaves to give everybody a good summer. A fertile year, you know? Does that make sense? Yeah.

0: final stage, which happens around, you know, 4 p.m. and then we lead him down to be slain. The Jack will reach the stage with the bogeys. The bogeys will crouch down quietly with the Jack in the centre of the stage, and then RX men, Morris, will perform again a circular dance around the Jack, which has a very slow, mournful tune. It called The Rose. And it's quite moving, actually. So, and the crowd are very, very quiet and silent. Once the music stops, the last note of the music stops, then we come forward and we start stripping off leaves, you know, from the Jack. And then it's just like the whole stage is surrounded by a sea of thousands of people who all want a leaf from the Jack, so we're throwing leaves out into the crowd. Everyone's cheering, and it just explodes into this sort of this amazing feeling of intense goodwill and happiness, really. Spirit of the summer, and I think very much for them, the Jack, although he's ceremonially been slain, he lives on through them taking home the leaves, and they really believe that the leaves, they'll keep the leaves for until the next year, in the belief that it'll bring them luck and good fortune.
1: Two of them.
0: It always is quite a solemn moment, especially when you take the frame of the Jack away from the hill. We whisk him away quite quickly afterwards. And the natural sort of frame, it looks like you're carrying a body away, and like there's about three bogeys on each side, almost acting as pallbearers. So you're carrying the frame of the Jack, his spirit's flown out with all the leaves, and you carry him back to a garden nearby. And he's put away, and then it's the start of summer, and the Jack will die down in the winter, and he'll be born again in the spring, and that's it for another year.
2: When the crowds finally drift away from the West Hill, there isn't a leaf left on the grass. Jack has worked his magic. The past speaks to the present, vibrant and irrepressible. And the present shouts back.
3: How long before the green disappears from your cheeks?
4: I'll probably shower and wash my face tonight, but then the green goes into yellow, and you do look a bit jaundiced for like 2 or 3 days afterwards.
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5: 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With Australian movie star Hugh Jackman on Robin Hood, Japanese-British novelist and Nobel laureate Kazuo Ishiguro, New Zealand writer Meg Mason, American actor Emmy Rossum, and German filmmaker Joscha Bongard. 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
8: 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Cuando los niños nacen, you know, pelo malo, pelo bueno. We've been taught that. We've been taught black is ugly, white is beauty.
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6: 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It's 3 o'clock.
9: Hello, welcome to the newsroom. I'm Ankur Desai. The US and Denmark have announced a deal giving America permanent control over Greenland's security and other needs, but there's speculation that it won't change much.
10: Donald Trump can make it seem like a win because he needs that internally. But until we see otherwise, most people consider this to be a prolongation of what was there.
9: South Africa's Minister of Police addresses the outcry over the killings of 9 women near Johannesburg in just 2 months.
1: A lot of men have been left behind. Their positions in families has also, they've lost their positions in families.
9: Protests are expected at Ed Sheeran's first show since Support Act Macklemore was dropped over pro-Palestinian comments.
11: I have talked to multiple people. They've told me they're planning on sneaking flags in, making a scene. They have seats close to the stage and they think that Ed's going to see them and they're okay with getting kicked out.
9: And in Paraguay. The story of the recycled orchestra that turns trash into music. After this update.
12: BBC News with Chris Barrow. The Prime Ministers of Denmark and Greenland have welcomed a deal with the United States that Donald Trump says will give America permanent control over security in the semi-autonomous Arctic territory. Mette Frederiksen and Jens Frederik Nielsen said it strengthened their common security in the Arctic and the North Atlantic. The BBC's Adrian Murray explains how this deal would benefit the Trump administration.
13: He did say this would give permanent security control to the US, but that wasn't addressed by the Danish or Greenlandic side in their statements. They welcomed this agreement as beneficial for all three countries. And this comes, of course, after months and months of threats towards Greenland. Donald Trump wanted to acquire the Danish territory. In January, there was a deep crisis between the US and Denmark. There have been months of negotiations now. Those seem to be at a solution that they hope will draw a line under this.
12: President Zelensky of Ukraine has thanked President Trump for signing into law a bill that authorizes sweeping new sanctions on Russia because of its war on Kyiv. The legislation allows the US to levy tariffs on major buyers of Russian energy, such as China and India. Here's our North America editor, Sarah Smith.
14: Other nations who are keeping Russia afloat by buying their energy could face 100% sanctions on goods that they are exporting to the United States. But it doesn't trigger that automatically. What it does is allow President Trump to make the choice as to whether he wants to do that on the biggest purchasers of Russian energy. Now, they include countries like China and India, and there are lots of other reasons why he may not want to impose punitive sanctions on those countries.
12: President Trump has said that his son, Donald Trump Jr., told him he would repay a Russian businessman linked to the Kremlin who paid for his two-day wedding celebrations in the Bahamas. The president said the wedding support was totally allowed. Runners in South Africa are holding protests to honour Elizabeth Merzalakagumu, who was killed during a routine jog, as well as eight other women who've been murdered in eastern Johannesburg since mid-July. The BBC's Pumza Fulani in Johannesburg explains what the protesters are calling for.
15: They're calling for visible policing. They're saying that the high crime spots in the country are well known, that police need to be on the ground, and the times usually of when some of these violent crimes tend to happen are also documented. They're using this moment really to broadly speak to the rest of the country, saying it is all too easy for women to die in this country, that if you can die going on a jog, really something needs to change. And they're saying that this time, this moment should not be missed, and that the government should do more to make sure that their citizens are safe.
12: Pumza Fulani with that report. This is the latest world news from the BBC. Malaysia says it will assist Indonesia in fighting large wildfires on Borneo and Sumatra. The Malaysian Deputy Prime Minister, Ahmad Zahid Hamidi, said his country would send aircraft and more than 50 firefighters to help tackle the fires that Indonesia has been battling for weeks. He said Indonesia's president, Prabowo Subianto, had accepted the offer of assistance during talks on Friday. The number of people killed in Friday's car bomb attack at a mosque in northwest Pakistan is reported to have reached more than 30. Officials say a vehicle was detonated in front of the mosque in Khyber Pakhtunkhwa's Kohat district before gunmen stormed an adjoining police compound. More than 100 people were wounded. The European Union has said it regrets a decision by the United States to deny visas to Palestinian officials to attend this week's United Nations General Assembly in New York. The US is the only permanent member of the Security Council not to recognise the state of Palestine. More from Eletra Naismith.
16: It's the second year in a row that the United States has denied visas to the Palestinian delegation. It comes after Washington extended sanctions against Palestinian officials, accusing them of failing to live up to peace process commitments. The EU is urging the US to reconsider, citing the UN headquarters agreement that requires Washington to grant foreign diplomats access to the UN building in New York. The Palestinian Foreign Ministry called the visa decision unjustified, saying it runs counter to efforts to rebuild the trust necessary for implementing a two-state solution.
12: The medical charity MSF has launched a study to assess whether the vaccine for an earlier strain of Ebola can be used to tackle the latest outbreak of a new species of the disease. The current Bundibugyo variant continues to spread in the Democratic Republic of Congo. It's killed more than 3,000 people since May. And that's the latest world news from the BBC.
9: Hello, you're listening to the newsroom from the BBC World Service with me, Ankur Desai. Welcome to the programme. This is a dream come true for the United States of America. That's what Donald Trump has written on social media about the new deal between the US and Denmark on Greenland security. The agreement appears to have ended months of conflict over Mr. Trump's desire to take control of the territory. But how significant is the deal? The former Greenland spokesperson in the Danish parliament, Sascha Faxer, says it should be viewed with a healthy dose of skepticism.
10: There are many speculations here. Is this actually something new, or is it very close to the agreement we already had back in from 1951, where the US had a huge access to Greenland in terms of military forces and bases in Greenland? And then there's the other part saying, yeah, then Donald Trump can make it seem like a win because he needs that internally and not to lose in the public opinion. But until we see otherwise, most people consider this to be a prolongation of what was there.
9: No text of the agreement has been released, so it's not yet clear exactly what it contains. I spoke to our reporter in Copenhagen, Adrian Murray, about what we know so far.
17: President Trump and the US administration are calling this a huge win and a historic deal for the US. They say that it will give permanent access and a permanent control over security in Greenland to the United States. Some of the smaller details that have emerged are that this will also include some sort of veto that would prohibit any sensitive investments made by US adversaries, so namely Russia or China. And also they say that it would prohibit those countries from establishing any military bases. And what's very interesting is what's not said by President Trump. There's no mention of any exchange of territory. And in her statement, the Danish Prime Minister, Mette Frederiksen, said that this agreement would respect the sovereignty of the Danish kingdom, as well as Greenland's right to self-determination. So it appears that that will be included in the agreement.
9: It wasn't long ago when Denmark and Greenland were quite defiant about protecting their sovereignty. Do we know how this security agreement has come about and any other guarantees we may allude to?
17: We won't know the details until we see that agreement when it's signed next week. And we also know that it still needs to go through the Danish and Greenlandic parliament. Certainly from the Danish and the Greenlandic side, they said they were pleased with the prospect of a good agreement. So whilst it's being announced as a done deal, obviously it's not done till it's signed next week. Now, what we understand, of course, is that, you know, after months and months of threats from the US administration to take control of Greenland, there was a channel established, a diplomatic channel. So there have been meetings going on in Washington since January to try and iron out some kind of agreement. Only a month ago, Greenland's foreign secretary said that the US hadn't really changed its position. So the fact that we're now at this point where we're coming towards a deal, that would suggest really some significant progress in recent weeks. What we understand, though, is that this will likely bring about more US military presence. There were discussions about two, perhaps three locations in Greenland where they might look to establish more US military presence. And so we're waiting to hear if something has definitely been agreed on that point.
9: Public opinion. Well, are you gauging what it's like in Denmark and even in Greenland at the moment?
17: There's some cautious optimism about this. I think there's a hope that this will finally draw a line under what has been a really long crisis between the countries. In Denmark, the media are perceiving this as a small win, actually, for Denmark and Greenland, that this is a really soft landing compared to what it might have been. And the fact that there's no mention of any territory changing hands, even for bases, that's quite significant. In Greenland, certainly, there's been some caution People have obviously been quite rattled over the last few years. So I think there's a lot more caution about what this will entail and when. And people will be watching very closely to see what this means in terms of how many US troops could potentially come to Greenland if there are more bases established and what that will mean for Greenland.
9: Adrian Murray in Copenhagen. The Ukrainian President Volodymyr Zelensky has thanked Donald Trump for signing into law powers to impose new sanctions on Russia to try to put pressure on President Putin to end his invasion of Ukraine. The legislation is named after the Republican Senator Lindsey Graham, who died in July, and allows the US to impose tariffs on major purchases of Russian energy. Our chief North America correspondent Gary O'Donoghue reports.
18: For more than a year, President Trump was distinctly lukewarm about this legislation, only coming round to the idea shortly before his close friend and ally Lindsey Graham died. The act gives his administration a potentially powerful new set of tools aimed at squeezing Russia's wartime economy. At its heart is a provision allowing tariffs of up to 100% on the biggest purchasers of Russian oil and gas, namely China and India. There are also measures which target Russian banks and the so-called shadow fleet, used to evade sanctions and move energy exports clandestinely. Supporters argue that the objective is to reduce the flow of oil and gas revenues, helping Moscow to sustain its war in Ukraine. But the legislation also contains broad waiver powers, leading critics to express concern that Donald Trump, often reluctant to come down hard on Vladimir Putin, may lack the will to enforce the law or simply use exemptions that blunt its impact.
9: Gary O'Donoghue. The US news network CNN has described a decision by President Trump to ban it and two other media organizations from the White House as an illegal assault on press freedom. Mr. Trump has accused CNN, Politico, and MS Now of publishing fiction and lies, but provided no evidence.
19: There's something wrong with a country that can allow people to write purposely negative stories. Now, if they want to write them, that's fine. But I don't have to let him into the people's house.
9: Mr. Trump also warned that what he called other fake news media outlets would face a similar fate, but did not say which ones. Our North America correspondent Anthony Zerker gave us more on the reaction to the decision.
20: A variety of different groups that are press freedom advocacy organizations have already condemned the move. The White House Correspondents Association has released a statement. This has created an uproar because presidents, in their view, should not be picking and choosing who should be able to have access to the White House, who should be able to report in the White House based on the tenor or critiques of their coverage that risks trampling on the First Amendment to the U.S. Constitution, which protects freedom of speech and freedom of the press, and guarantees that the government cannot discriminate against media outlets on the basis of the content of their speech. So this would be a remarkable step for an American president to specifically target major news organizations that have had an established presence in the White House for at least decades because of their views. And if Donald Trump can do this, I think the concern is that any president can do this and can target any news outlet. So it sets in these organizations' views, a dangerous precedent.
9: Anthony Zerker there. You're listening to the newsroom from the BBC World Service. Let's turn our attention now to South Africa, which has one of the highest rates of femicide in the world. There's been a national outcry after the brutal murders of 9 women near Johannesburg since mid-July. The police haven't confirmed whether they're dealing with a serial killer or separate attacks. Last year, President Cyril Ramaphosa declared gender-based violence a national crisis. One of the latest victims was a runner called Elizabeth Mosela Kumu. Today, runners are gathering around the country to honour her and the other 8 women. We're joined now by Pumza Philani. Pumza, thanks for coming on the programme. You're in Kempton Park, where 5 of the 9 bodies have been found since mid-July. Just tell us what's happening today.
0: Yes, well, a group of runners turned up this morning here in Campden Park. They marched to the local police station to hand over a memorandum of demands. They're saying they are demanding that there should be more police visibility on the streets. They're saying that the times where women are most vulnerable, whether they're going on runs or walking to public transport to get to work, those times are well known, and that they're saying that those specific times there should be more police dispatched to communities where women are expected to be on the streets and exposed to any sort of form of danger. Again, they're also saying that more needs to be done beyond the policies that have been introduced. You mentioned there that one of them was declaring this a national disaster, but they're saying out of that declaration, they have not seen changes on the ground. They still feel that it takes ages for cases to get to trial, if that, and even for arrests to happen. And in some cases, when those far and few between arrests happen, those cases get bungled and they never really make it to the prosecution stage. And that also then deters some women from coming forward to even report when their loved ones have been victims of violent crimes in this nature.
9: Pumza, how bad is it getting in the country? We talked about the fact that the president declared it as a national crisis. It has one of the highest rates of femicide in the world. What sort of conversations are taking place and what sort of awareness is there?
0: Unfortunately, this is one of the leading problems here in South Africa, and it's one that is persistent. I've been reporting on this for about 17 years on and off, and I've yet to find a time where we come and we say the crime stats are showing a significant downward trend. Part of the reason for this, some campaigners have said, are prevailing sentiments, which they say is outdated, toxic masculinity and patriarchal sentiments around women and around their place in society. Some are citing that it could be a legacy of apartheid and colonialism, where women's bodies were seen as disposable, seen as subhuman. And some of those ways of thinking have not been done away with, even in the democratic South Africa. And they're saying that is also an explanation to why we see how all too easily it is for women to fall prey this way.
9: Just finally, Pumza, we're about to actually hear from a senior police officer in South Africa in just a moment, but women, in terms of the problems they're facing in terms of reporting crime and their interactions with the police and the courts, what sort of challenges are they facing?
0: Look, a lot has been said about how some of these places are not the friendliest for when women turn up. There have been complaints by gender-based groups that when they do come to report crimes, police are sometimes hostile, not understanding that it's in instances of sexual violence, for example, victims would have maybe just come off the street and they're coming to the police and they're sometimes turned away, that there are delays in the collection of DNA evidence, and they're saying the courts aren't adequately prepared to receive some of these traumatized victims. And that is one of the things they're saying needs to be changed, that proper training needs to be done on those police officers who are often the first line of defense when crimes are being reported.
9: Okay, Pumza, thank you as always. Pumza Fulani there reporting from Johannesburg. I mentioned a senior police officer. We're going to hear from South Africa's Minister of Police, Feroz Kashalia, who's a member of the ruling African National Congress. He told my colleague Julian Warraka there needs to be better street lighting and surveillance.
1: My own view is that we have to look much more in a determined way at surveillance technology. Obviously, that raises questions about privacy and so forth. But I think the country is ready in looking at that trade-off to prefer security over some cost to privacy. You know, the problem of gender-based violence in our country is not confined to Ekurhuleni, the eastern part of Johannesburg. It's a priority crime. It needs a lot of attention. We need to start getting much better results than we have to date.
21: And the figures are stark, aren't they? Yes. South Africa has one of the highest rates of gender-based violence and femicide in the world, 6 times the global average. It's been high for a long time. The ANC have been in power since 1994. Why have they not been able to tackle this issue successfully?
1: This country has made enormous strides. We have more women in parliament. half the executive is made up of women, the government of the country. Our policies require the empowerment of women in senior management positions and across organizations in the private sector as well. So women have made enormous progress in the democratic era. But unfortunately, we also have a socioeconomic situation in which there are high levels of joblessness and high levels of inequality. And so I think a lot of men have been left behind. And I think that their positions in families has also, they've lost their positions in families. I think that that may be one of the factors which explains the attitude of hostility and anger that you see among men.
21: Right.
1: Now, that's not...
21: And that's about education, clearly, isn't it? I mean, that's about saying to young men at an education level, if you are feeling angry and you're directing your anger towards women, that is plain wrong.
1: Yes, and as part of the government's response, there are strong emphasis on communication, on education, on behaviour change, but the plain truth of the matter is that our efforts so far have not produced the results that we had hoped for. I think there's a lot of anger, justified anger, directed both at the perpetrators and at government. And, you know, we understand that, we accept that, and we are trying to respond as best we can.
9: South Africa's Minister of Police, Feroz Khashalia. In a moment, the growing troubles for the singer Ed Sheeran on his US tour. But first, a quick roundup of some of the other stories we're following. Residents in Saudi Arabia's capital, Riyadh, have been given the all clear after air raid alerts were issued and explosions were reported in the city. It was the first time alerts have been issued in Riyadh since the Houthis in Yemen increased their attacks on the Saudis in July. Beaches along Australia's western coast will remain closed until at least Sunday, following a deadly shark attack on Friday. A 63-year-old man was killed while swimming just metres from the shore at a popular Perth beach. One of the most popular artists in the world, the singer-songwriter Ed Sheeran, will take to the stage in Philadelphia tonight, but he'll be going solo after being dragged into a row after his support act Macklemore was dropped over pro-Palestinian comments he made on stage. The tour isn't only suffering dropouts, though. Ticket sales are also down. Entertainment journalist KJ Matthews told us more.
3: I mean, I hate to use the cliche, but it's gone over like a lead balloon. You know, according to TicketData.com, ticket sales for his show on Saturday night are down almost 50%. And I looked at the next 10 concert dates, and every single one of the ticket sales are down. I haven't seen an artist have ticket sales going downward for their next 10 tour dates in a very, very long time. So this is definitely affecting him.
9: All of that backlash means the stadium is gearing up for pro-Palestinian protests. Nick Johnson has a story.
4: I wanted to stand up here on stages and stadiums across America and say two words that are very near and dear to my heart: free Palestine.
22: Macklemore's on-stage remark, which prompted him to be dropped as a support act from the remainder of Ed Sheeran's tour. All of the British musician's opening artists have since quit in solidarity with Macklemore. Ticket prices for Ed Sheeran's remaining gigs in the US and Latin America have plunged. He's due to play in Philadelphia tonight. It's his first concert since the tour imploded. And local pro-Palestinian groups say they will stage protests. Bridget Gose and her boyfriend have tickets for tonight's gig.
23: I really think that it's going to be very, like, charged environment. I have talked to multiple people who have told me they are on social media. They've told me they're planning on sneaking flags in. They're planning on making a scene. They have seats close to the stage and they think that Ed's going to see them and they're going to wave flags and they're okay with getting kicked out.
22: News of Ed Sheeran's tour has traveled the world, including here in Gaza, where a Macklemore mural has been painted on the rubble. We wanted to send a message in this simple way, the artist says, and we found the best collapsed wall in the street. Ed Sheeran had previously responded to the row, saying he's been appalled by the conflict between Israel and Palestine, but wouldn't be drawn into sharing his personal views. Tonight's gig in Philadelphia may well be the most defining of his career so far.
9: Finally, let's go to Paraguay, where trash is being turned to music. One orchestra started making their instruments using scraps and castaways found at landfill, and now they're touring the world. Our reporter, Branca Lessa de Sam, has been investigating.
2: That's Huiwi Lopez playing his violin. It sounds just like any other violin, but it looks distinctly different. Rather than the usual mahogany wood, Huiwi's instrument is a haphazard combination of colours and textures. And that's because it's made from rubbish. Huiwi's talking to me from his studio in Paraguay. Here, he turns scraps of metal, wood, paper and plastic into music. He works with Fabio Chavez, the founder and conductor of the recycled orchestra of Cateura. Cateura lies on the outskirts of Paraguay's capital, Asunción. It's a vast, sprawling landfill. Every day, about 3 million pounds of solid waste get dumped here. Thousands of families live in and around Cateura. They survive by sorting the rubbish for things they can sell. Kids regularly get pulled out of school to help. Theirs is a childhood marked by the sound of garbage trucks and plastic bags. Or was, until Fabio Chavez came along.
5: I met families whose most basic necessities weren't being met. The children in this place didn't have the options for study or ways to use their free time positively. What I knew at that time and had experience in was music.
2: He began to offer lessons to the children of Cateura, using donated instruments. But the classes proved so popular, they soon ran out. Instead of turning people away, Fabio had an idea to make instruments out of the rubbish from the dump. And thus was born the Recycled Orchestra of Cateura. The orchestra has now been playing for over 20 years and gained international acclaim. They have travelled and performed in countries across the world. More recently, a musical was made about their story. It premiered this summer in Atlanta. The production was a success, and next year they'll be performing at Carnegie Hall. But when Huiwi first joined the orchestra, he could never have imagined the success it would come to have.
7: At the time, they didn't have their own rehearsal space or shows lined up. It really was a passion project, something from the heart.
2: Huiwi had received free music lessons from Fabio when he was at school. For him, who had always loved music but lacked the means to pursue it, the lessons were transformational.
7: I really admired it because it reminded me of me. And I felt a lot of empathy and connection to these kids who gave everything they had to make their dreams come true.
2: But for both Fabio and Huiwi, the project is about more than just music or recycling.
5: This project is not just about teaching music. We're bringing to the world's attention this place, these kids. When a child stands out for a skill, in this case music, they cease to be anonymous. They cease to be someone that doesn't matter, and they become someone important.
9: Branca Lessa de Sá with that report from Paraguay. Before we go, I just remind you, the opening ceremony for the 20th Asian Games is getting underway in Nagoya in Japan. 11,000 athletes from 45 nations and regions are competing in the Games. Good luck to all of them. Right, that is almost it from us on the Newsroom team. With me, Ankur Desai, and from everybody else, enjoy the rest of your day.
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0: Coming up on the fifth floor with me, Irina Taranyuk. Elderly citizens across Taiwan have recently become the target of a new genre of online video content, which is reportedly flooding their group chats.
1: My uncle has been sharing this strange AI-generated video in our family messaging group. They usually featured a virtual presenter giving health or lifestyle advice, but a lot of them was misleading or simply inaccurate.
0: That's after the news.
2: BBC News with Andrew Peach. The Prime Ministers of Denmark and Greenland have welcomed a deal with the United States that President Trump says will give America permanent control over security in the semi-autonomous territory. They said it strengthened common security in the Arctic and the North Atlantic. President Zelensky has thanked Donald Trump for signing into law a bill authorizing additional sanctions on Russia because of his war on Ukraine. The measures target Russia's energy sector and financial system. Runners in South Africa are holding protests to honour Elizabeth Masalagomo, who was killed during a routine jog. They're also protesting against the murders of eight other women who've been killed in eastern Johannesburg since mid-July. The European Union says it regrets a decision by the United States to deny visas to Palestinian officials to attend the United Nations General Assembly in New York. An EU spokesman urged Washington to reconsider, citing its obligations as host nation. German police have confirmed they searched the home of a staff member of the lead candidate of the far-right Alternative for Germany party just days ahead of regional elections in the capital. Media reports say they found drugs and Nazi memorabilia. The medical charity MSF has launched a study to assess whether the vaccine for an earlier strain of Ebola can be used to tackle the latest outbreak. A new variant of the disease has killed more than 3,000 people in the Democratic Republic of Congo. Malaysia says it'll assist Indonesia in fighting large wildfires on Borneo and Sumatra. Aircraft and more than 50 firefighters are to help tackle the fires that Indonesia has been battling for weeks. The opening ceremony for the 20th Asian Games is getting underway in Nagoya in Japan. 11,000 athletes from 45 nations and regions are competing in the Games. Organisers have faced criticism for saving money by housing athletes and officials in a mixture of hotels and containers. BBC News.
0: Welcome to the fifth floor from the BBC World Service with me, Irina Taranyuk. The BBC World Service broadcasts in 45 languages around the world. Here at the fifth floor, we bring you the best of those stories in English. In Bangkok, a restaurant called Watana Panich attracts big crowds of tourists and locals alike, who sit down at shared tables to sample the one main course on the menu, beef broth served with noodles or rice. Watana Panich has been run by the same family for three generations, and the cauldron of beef broth at the heart of the menu is similarly long-lived. For 50 years, a portion of the broth has been kept back at the end of each day to form the base of the following day's soup, with fresh water, stock and spices added to create what has become a world-famous broth.

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1: Rat meat. So I'm not afraid of this, but the only thing that concerned me is the hygiene. I was a bit afraid of that, but I think like the flavor is like pretty approachable for everyone.
2: Thung, let's talk about technical culinary details. How is this 50-year-old broth kept alive and healthy?
1: So I spoke to the owner. Of course, he didn't tell me the secret recipe for this. But as the third generation of the family who runs the business, he told me that they never throwed the broth away. So at the end of every day when the restaurant closed, he told me it has to be kept hot and then they use it at the base for the next day's broth. And of course, the meat and the fresh ingredients are added fresh every day. So they've been doing this since the 1976. So it's been 50 years now. And the owner told me that he believed that it's what keeps the flavor of the broth consistent all over these decades.
2: Mm-hmm. And what's the restaurant itself like inside?
1: So it's very local and very down to earth. Even though it is located in Ekamai Road, busy and fancy areas in Bangkok, I can see the marks of time everywhere. So right outside of the restaurant, there's a huge cauldron containing that famous 50 years old soup. And the owner often there himself, he cooks and works behind the counter. And also there are a steady stream of people eating and getting takeaway. So the staff are constantly working and they barely get a break. But one thing you should keep in mind if you want to go there is there's no air conditioning. So it could be really hot sitting there.
2: Did you talk to other customers and what did they think?
1: So I talked to several people. There's one couple from the Philippines. They are traveling around Thailand. So the Filipino couple told me that they actually put this restaurant on their bucket list since the very beginning. And then they went there. They told me that they really enjoyed the smoky flavor and said that they would recommend this to their friends.
2: Oh, fantastic. You told us what you had when you went there, but you have taken quite a lot of friends to sample this soup, haven't you?
1: Yes, for sure. I am Vietnamese. I'm living in Bangkok. I moved to Bangkok 3 years ago. So whenever my family or friends from Vietnam and everywhere comes to Bangkok to visit, I would just take them on a little Bangkok city tour. And this restaurant is on the list. And just it's not just come for me. Also, lots of people, you know, my friends, my family actually come to me and show up with their phone of this restaurant and on their phone and say like, hey, can you take me there? So they already know about it.
2: Is it possible to guess what is the secret recipe that this family is using? Or do you think it will remain secret for as long as the family is running this restaurant?
1: So the principle is pretty simple. The longer you cook the broth, the better it gets. I guess that's the recipe.
2: That was BBC journalist in Bangkok, Thong Le. Thank you, Thong. This is The Fifth Floor, and I'm Irena Taranyuk. Alejandro Betancourt's name is familiar and controversial amongst Venezuelans. He is one of the most prominent of the so-called bolichicos, a term coined by Venezuelan media to describe a group of young, well-connected entrepreneurs who amassed huge fortunes during the early 2000s by securing lucrative state contracts. When President Donald Trump announced last month that the United States had struck a deal with Venezuela to control more than 65 billion barrels of its oil reserves, Alejandro Betancourt emerged as the name the U.S. has chosen to do business with. Joining me to explain more is Juan Francisco Alonso from BBC Mundo, who has been following the story. Juan, welcome.

0: to the fifth floor, and thank you for finding time to talk to us.
1: Hi, Irina. Thank you so much for the invitation.
0: Firstly, President Trump has called this deal the biggest in history. But how significant is this deal really?
1: Well, actually, it's a huge deal. As you mentioned, agreement includes 17 oil fields that have been transferred from Venezuela to NABEP, that is Alejandro Betancourt's company. Those fields contain an estimate of 60 trillion barrels of oil. That is more than 20% of the oil reserve of Venezuela.
0: Can you tell us more about this group of men nicknamed the Bolichicos? Where does the name originate from and how did they emerge in Venezuela?
1: Okay, the nickname emerged in 2010 and is a mixture between Boli, it comes from Bolivar. As you know, Simon Bolivar was the liberator of Venezuela. And so that's one of the part. The other part, Chicos, is come from young men, because when they emerged, they were fairly young. They were not even in their 30s. So this group of young businessmen, they have in common that they all study in the same school, in a private school in the east of Caracas, in a religious school. And in 2009, they managed to get contracts with the government to sort out the electrical crisis. How they managed that? Because they study, all of them, they study with the son of one Venezuelan official who was the president of the power company in Caracas. Then he was a minister of electrical power and also one of the higher officials in the oil company, the state oil company. So these young businessmen, they present themselves as the ones who were able to solve the Venezuelan crisis because they knew about electricity.
0: And what happened?
1: In 2009, they received from the government 12 contracts to build 11 new power stations and to rebuild one that was already in function. They claim that they did the job, that the job was done, all of them. The reality is that some investigation found for some organization like Transparencia Venezuela, that is the Venezuelan chapter of Transparency International, that at least 3 contracts never were fulfilled. And the other ones, they were done wrongly or incompleted. The lawyer of Betancourt and the rest of the Bolichicos around this company, they said that they did the job. But on the other hand, is that in Venezuela, some parts of the country, they don't have electricity for hours, even for days. We have to mention that in 2019, Venezuela had a major blackout that lasts for 1 month, and most of the people blame these Bolichicos because of that. Of course, the Bolichicos, they reject all kind of accusations and allegations, and they claim that people are not happy with young Venezuelan businessmen who are very successful. They are successful, and people, you know, they don't want to see that.
0: So let's talk more about Alejandro Betancourt. He is a fairly elusive figure. He doesn't give many interviews. What's his backstory?
1: Well, I mean, he was born into a middle-class family, and he studied in Venezuela and later in the U.S., so he's a professional, he's formed. He's very careful. He only presents himself in the media outside of Venezuela. So, for example, in Spain, when he bought this company of sunglasses to present himself, in the UK, he presents himself as a, you know, a businessman, very entrepreneurial guy. But in Venezuela, he doesn't do that. It's not like these kind of people who like to brag, oh, look how wealthy I am, look my house. He doesn't use social media for that kind of stuff, for example. That's why it's so, sometimes it's so difficult to talk about him.
0: Betancourt settled in the UK for a while, but last year he was twice detained by the British police. What was the reason?
1: He was detained here because he is currently facing 2 money laundering investigations, one in Spain and another in Switzerland. He moved to the UK after a period of tension with Maduro government. Alejandro Betancourt and his lawyers always deny any wrongdoings, and they always remind that he has never been convicted of any crime anywhere.
0: What reasons do the U.S. government representatives give for choosing Alejandro Betancourt as their partner?
1: Well, one source that I use for my article, who has investigated Betancourt and spoke with me about him, he said that Betancourt always is in the right place at the right time. So he has connections. And I mean, through the opposition, for example, some connections in the opposition, he managed to establish relations with important people in Trump's administration, especially in the first Trump administration. President Trump has made it very clear that the rebuilding of the Venezuelan oil industry is his top priority. It's not democracy or human rights. He wants that Venezuela produce 3 million barrels of oil per day as it did it in the past, or even much more. I mean, because the current situation in the oil markets, ongoing war in the Middle East, in Iran, the oil market needs more production from other sources. And Venezuela is probably the most important because it's the biggest oil reserve in the world.
0: And what do ordinary Venezuelans think about this relationship between the U.S. and current Venezuelan government?
1: After Maduro arrest, the hopes for change were very high in Venezuela. However, now many people are starting to feel disappointed. It's true that some things have improved in recent months. For example, dozens of political prisoners have been released from jail. The climate of fear that existed under Maduro, especially after the controversial 2024 presidential election, has eased. But, for example, the inflation is still very high. The power issues continue. And, of course, there are no signs of elections. And for many Venezuelans, that's what matters today. To have the chance to vote and decide their own future. That's what's important. I mean, they feel that some things have changed, but the people in power are the ones who were responsible for many of the issues that the country is suffering today.
0: Thank you so much. That was Juan Francisco Alonso from BBC Mundo.
2: Elderly citizens across Taiwan have recently become the target of a new genre of online video content, which is reportedly flooding their group chats, like this one.
3: 各位朋友们，大家好，我是郑医师。我想先问大家几个问题，您看看自己是不是中招了？一
2: In this video, a man in a white uniform introduces himself as Dr. Zhang. He asks if you panic that you won't make it across the road in time when the green light flashes, or if your legs start to shake when you walk downstairs. According to him, it's because your muscles are wasting away, and that most of the protein in food like eggs and tofu never even makes it into your muscles. But Dr. Zhang isn't a real doctor at all. He is an AI-generated one whose advice is not to be taken seriously. My colleague, Yiting Chang of BBC Chinese, has been looking into this new phenomenon, and she joins me now from Taipei. Ting, welcome to the Fifth Floor, and thank you for finding time to speak to us.
4: Hi.
2: Hi. First, how did you become aware of this issue, and how did you decide it was something you wanted to investigate further?
4: Yeah, so it actually started from a personal experience. Since last year, my uncle has been sharing this strange AI-generated video in our family messaging group. They usually featured a virtual presenter giving health or lifestyle advice, but a lot of them was misleading or simply inaccurate. Then during this year's Lunar New Year holiday, I realized this wasn't just happening in my family. Many people around my age were sharing similar experience on social media. They would go back to their hometowns to visit their parents or grandparents, only to discover that their older relatives had been regular viewers of these videos. And they are like very shocked about this. And they were struggling to explain why the content might not be trustworthy. Around the same time, the fact-checkers and researchers in Taiwan also started raising concerns about the misinformation in these videos. That's when I realized this was becoming a much bigger social issue, and I decided to investigate it.
2: Mm-hmm. Yiting, these videos are specifically designed for the elderly. Do you know what percentage of senior citizens in Taiwan have smartphones and engage with social media?
4: Yeah, the short answer is a lot more than people might think. In Taiwan, more than 80% of people aged 61 to 70 owned a smartphone. And internet usage among people aged 60 to 64 is over 86%. And among those aged 65 and older is over 50%. So many of these older users are online every day. And they are often using platforms like LINE and Facebook to communicate with family and friends.
2: A lot of this content that the elderly consume exists on YouTube. But how do elderly people get exposed to begin with?
4: Yeah, so for many older people in Taiwan, the main entry point isn't actually YouTube, it's LINE. And LINE is a messaging app that plays a similar role in East Asia to what WhatsApp does in many Western countries. So a lot of seniors use LINE every day to stay in touch with family and friends, and they are also belong to a larger group chat made up of former classmates, colleagues, neighbors, or hobby groups. So that's where a lot of this content gets shared and recirculated. Once someone clicks on a video and start watching, the platforms like YouTube may then recommend similar content and creating a circle of continued exposure.
2: Mm-hmm. So the more you watch of something, the more you are getting of the same things later. You've mentioned that many of these videos are generated via content farms. What are they?
4: Yeah, so we are seeing more and more content farms operating online today, and they come in many different forms. Some are website, and some are Facebook pages, and many are YouTube channels. Their business model is essentially based on producing large volumes of content quickly and cheaply as possible. In the case we investigated, many of these AI doctor videos appear to be generated almost entirely by artificial intelligence. Typically, the creators use AI to generate the face of a doctor or an expert and create a studio-like background. So, according to the experts we spoke to, with the latest tool, a video like this can be produced in as little as 20 seconds. And the information itself often compiles automatically from materials found on the internet. So as a result, someone with little medical knowledge and almost no video editing skills can create a professional-looking video in a very, very short amount of time.
2: What is the origin? Is it Chinese or is it local? Is it Taiwanese?
4: Yeah, that's one of the key questions I would try to answer. I tracked dozens of these channels and spoke with experts who monitor them. The channels list location ranging from Taiwan and Hong Kong to Malaysia and the United States. But it's extremely difficult to verify who actually runs them or where they are really based. So at this stage, we can't say whether these content farms are Chinese or Taiwanese. But what is clear is that who they are targeting. Most use traditional Chinese and feature AI hosts speaking with Taiwanese accent and focus heavily on topics relevant to people in Taiwan. So whatever their region, these channels appear to be designed specifically for a Taiwanese audience.
2: Mm-hmm. Can you tell us a bit more about what sort of kinds of fake health information these AI doctors are dispensing and spreading?
4: Yeah, the range of misinformation is actually quite broad. Some videos make questionable medical claims, such as suggesting that diabetes is caused by an imbalance in gut bacteria rather than insulin resistance. Other often misleading health and nutrition advice. For example, claiming that after the age of 60, protein sources like eggs or tofu are no longer effective. Or warning that certain common foods can seriously damage your kidneys when eaten together. In most cases, these claims are either exaggerated, misleading, or simply false. But what really stood out to me is that many of these videos seems carefully designed to target older people's anxieties about health.
0: And then the elderly person will tell their relative, it must be true. I heard it from a doctor. I heard it on good authority, right? But it's not just health advice, though, eating, is it? Let's listen to another clip and you can tell us what is happening.
3: 你以为65岁以后搭车只是买票上车这么简单吗?
4: Yeah, this is one of the common type of AI-generated video focused on supposed benefits for older people. In these videos, an AI-generated railway employee appears to reveal hidden discounts for senior citizens, such as free travel, free updates, or special offers for accompanying family members. The problem is that many of these benefits simply don't exist. And the misinformation has become widespread enough that some older people have gone to railway stations to ask about them, prompting Taiwan's rail operators to repeatedly issue clarifications. One person I interviewed told me they took a high-speed rail trip after watching one of these videos, and only to discover that the promised discount just don't exist.
0: What is the financial gain to be made?
4: Yeah, so what we know is that these videos can generate significant traffic and advertising revenue. Many of these channels we look up have built up a large subscriber basis. One researcher I spoke to has been tracking 200 channels, and together they've uploaded more than 70,000 videos, generating over 1.3 billion views. Beyond the financial incentive, the ultimate motivation is hard to prove, but what we can know is that they are making a great amount of money.
0: Mm-hmm. Yiting, you went along to an educational community workshop at a daycare center for the elderly in Taipei. Can you tell us what was going on there?
4: Yeah, that was actually one of my favorite parts of the reporting. To better understand how older people encounter and interpret these AI-generated videos, my colleague and I went to visit a daycare center for seniors in Taipei. On the day we visited, they were running a smartphone literacy class all about how to spot AI-generated videos. The instructor was showing them some real examples and teaching them what warning signs to look for before trusting what they see online. In the first half of the section, the participants were learning how to use AI assistants like ChatGPT and Gemini. Once they become more familiar with these tools and see how useful they could be, the instructor introduced another idea. Why not use AI to fact-check what you are seeing online? Mm-hmm. He encouraged them to ask questions like, is this person in the video real? Or is this information actually accurate? I still remember hearing people in the classroom gasp when they got the answers. They were quite surprised by what they discovered.
0: So did people actually leave those daycare centers feeling more confident that they could use the advantages of AI technologies?
4: Yeah, I think people left with mixed feelings. Many of them were heavy users of these videos and had shared them with friends and family for years. Most were acting with good intentions because they genuinely believed that information could help others. One participant, a former journalist, told me he spent around 5 hours a day collecting and sharing these videos. For him, it was a way to stay connected with friends and keep his mind active. He was surprised to learn that some of the information he had been sharing was false. Mm-hmm. But the workshop also gave him practical tools to verify information more carefully in the future. So overall, I think people did leave feeling more confident.
0: Is there a political component to this story?
4: Yeah. So a Taiwanese national security official told me that over the past year, authorities have observed that some AI-generated health and lifestyle channels shifting their content during election period to support particular political narratives, suggesting that closer ties or even unification with China would be beneficial. But it's often difficult to determine who is ultimately behind these channels.
0: Thank you so much, Yiting Chang from BBC Chinese, talking to us from Taipei. And that's all we have time for today. Thanks for listening, and until the next time.
3: 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I'm Bill O'Grady. 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
8: Hello, I'm Misha Glenny, and after the news from the BBC World Service, in our time, where does the cyber in cybercrime, cyberspace, and cyberpunk come from? The field of cybernetics. Emerging after the Second World War, this was the study of communication and control in both animals and machines. For cybernetics, everything could be seen as a system that used loops of information and feedback to adjust its course of action. Those ideas have influenced how we understand our brains, our governments, the climate, and the information age. We'll be hearing from my guests, Jacob Ward, John Agar, and Arit Halpern, how cybernetics emerged from the challenges of the Second World War and why scientists thought two robot tortoises could help us understand how human brains work. That's In Our Time in 5 minutes after the latest BBC World News.
9: BBC News with Chris Barrow. The Prime Ministers of Denmark and Greenland have welcomed a deal with the United States that Donald Trump says will give America permanent control over security in the semi-autonomous Arctic territory. Mette Frederiksen and Jens Frederik Nielsen said it strengthened the country's common security in the Arctic and the North Atlantic. Adrian Murray reports from Copenhagen.
10: While President Trump said the US would be granted permanent control over security, his social media post does not mention any territory changing hands. That was a red line for Denmark and Greenland, and Frederiksen stated the agreement recognises the sovereignty and territorial integrity of the Danish kingdom. No text of the agreement has been released, therefore it's not yet clear what concessions or sweeteners have been agreed.
9: President Zelensky has thanked President Trump for signing a bill that authorises sweeping new sanctions on Russia because of its war on Ukraine. The legislation allows the US to levy tariffs on major buyers of Russian energy such as China and India. Here's our Global Affairs reporter, Joanna Keane.
11: This bill gives President Trump the authority to impose the tariffs rather than triggering them automatically. Countries that are in effect boosting Russia's war efforts by buying its gas and oil could now face tariffs of up to 100% on goods that they export to the US. The legislation also targets Russian banks and a shadow fleet of oil tankers used to evade sanctions. This comes as Russia's deputy foreign minister dismissed a US media report that Washington was considering signing business deals with Moscow before the end of the war. Sergei Ryabkov said they needed to agree on Ukraine and then move forward.
9: Runners in South Africa are holding protests to honour Elizabeth Moselakagumu, who was killed during a routine jog, as well as eight other women who've been murdered in eastern Johannesburg since mid-July. Pumza Falani reports from Johannesburg.
12: The crowds included women and men calling for swift action for the murders and a lasting solution to the prevailing crisis of violence against women in the country. While most groups wore black, others wore a pink shirt and black shorts, the colours Elizabeth Moselakagumu wore in one of her last runs. It's been a traumatic few weeks for the families as police recovered body after body, dashing hopes that their missing loved ones would return to them alive. Some of those families have told the BBC there can be no moving on until there is justice for these murders.
9: The European Union says it regrets a decision by the United States to deny visas to Palestinian officials to attend the United Nations General Assembly in New York for the second year in a row. The US is the only permanent member of the UN Security Council not to recognise the state of Palestine. This is the latest world news from the BBC. The number of people killed in Friday's car bomb attack at a mosque in northwest Pakistan is reported to have reached more than 30. Officials say a vehicle was detonated in front of the mosque in Khyber Pakhtunkhwa's Kohat district before gunmen stormed

0: and an adjoining police compound. More than 100 people were wounded. German police have confirmed that they searched the home of a staff member of the lead candidate for the far-right Alternative for Germany party just days ahead of regional elections in the capital. Media reports say they found drugs and Nazi memorabilia during the raid while looking for weapons. Polls indicate that the AfD could come third in tomorrow's election for Berlin's regional assembly. Malaysia says it will assist Indonesia in fighting large wildfires on Borneo and Sumatra. The Malaysian Deputy Prime Minister said his country would send aircraft and more than 50 firefighters to help tackle the fires that Indonesia has been battling for weeks. Jacob Evans reports.
1: This year's fires are the worst Indonesia has seen in over a decade. More than 1,000 square kilometres of the country's ecologically rich forests have been affected. Millions of people have also been exposed to a toxic haze, including in neighbouring Malaysia. Alongside the additional Malaysian resources, the two countries' leaders also discussed preventative measures. This year's fires have been exacerbated by soaring temperatures and arid conditions linked to the El Niño weather phenomenon, but human activity has also had an impact. Indonesia's president, Prabowo Subianto, has called for sanctions against people using fire to clear land.
0: The opening ceremony for the 20th Asian Games is getting underway in Nagoya in Japan. 11,000 athletes from 45 nations and regions are competing in the Games. Organisers have faced criticism for housing athletes and officials in a mixture of hotels, temporary containers and a cruise ship, rather than building a dedicated Games village. And that's the latest world news from the BBC.
2: Hello, I'm Misha Glenny. Welcome to In Our Time from the BBC World Service, the programme where expert guests explore the people, events, discoveries and ideas that have shaped our world, spanning history, religion, culture, science and philosophy. On this episode, we explore the field of cybernetics. Before cybercrime, cybersecurity and cyberpunk, there was cybernetics. The writer William Gibson first used the term cyberspace in the 1980s, and the prefix cyber has become a way to denote anything which relates to digital technology and the internet. But cyber originated even earlier, in the 1940s, with cybernetics, the study of communication and control in animals and machines. Cybernetics had taken its name from the ancient Greek word for steersman, the person who stands at the helm of a ship to steer or govern its course. In cybernetics, everything could be seen as a system which used so-called feedback loops to adjust its own course of action, from thermostats to the human brain. Well, with me to discuss cybernetics are Jacob Ward, historian of science and technology at Maastricht University, John Agar, Professor of Science and Technology Studies at University College London, and Arit Halpern, Lighthouse Professor and Chair of Digital Cultures at the Technische Universität in Dresden. Arit, I'd like to come to you first. Cybernetics emerges after the Second World War. So can you tell us what it was about that conflict in particular that was such a challenge both for the military and for scientists?
3: Well, blitzkrieg, total war, when we think of World War II, it comes under these very totalizing terms that imply, right, the fact that there were entirely new kind of groupings of technology and media coming together to battle this war. And we had indeed a new scale and speed of warfare, blitzkrieg, aerial warfare, but also a new media. Radio, for example, had put Hitler in power, cinema, propaganda. So you have an entirely new combination of things that people had to deal with and contend with, and scientists and engineers had to. And in the face of the kind of speed of battle and the blitzkrieg, a new level and size of scientific endeavor emerged as the United States and Great Britain mobilized. They recruited scientists, engineers, but not just scientists and engineers, also psychologists, psychiatrists, anthropologists, sociologists. This was total war. And like I said, it mattered as much how we influenced people's brains and minds and propaganda as the actual technologies and kind of material structures of the war. And so under this condition, particularly during the Battle of Britain, at MIT, people started being concerned about war happening at speeds beyond the ability of human beings to process.
2: MIT being the Mass

0: Massachusetts
1: Institute of Technology. And at MIT, they were working on a particular issue that really kind of, I think, identified this war, which was a new idea that information and communication, in some sense, is power, and that you have to manage and control them to win the battle. And in there, and at MIT, they were working on radar, which is basically how do you see the enemy before they see you, right? And along with the radar, they were also working on a certain question of basically how do you shoot a plane down, which isn't that easy because it's moving pretty fast. And how do you process signals, which it sounds pretty simple to see a plane, but really telling a plane from a flock of birds is not that easy when you're trying to figure out how radio waves are changing. And basically, you need to predict where the machine will be. So people were preoccupied with signal processing, but they're also preoccupying with where the plane will be. And under these conditions, bringing together mathematicians and engineers together, certain people, Norbert Wiener, a mathematician at MIT being one of them, started thinking that maybe people act repetitively or mathematically or algorithmically under stress. That is to say that pilots, for example, might veer left or right on a systematic and regular basis. So the fundamental innovation here was to, A, try to mathematically calculate human behavior and to make it seem mechanical, basically, so making machines and humans equivalent. And secondly, to basically attempt to understand the whole world in terms of information or communication.
0: Okay, let me just drill down a little bit on that issue of humans and machines that you raised. So researchers are trying to create models around the world to tackle this issue of total war. But what was new about the models in terms of that relationship between humans and machines?
1: One of the key features, especially in cybernetics, was the idea of feedback, that there's a relationship going on, in this case, between the gun and the plane, not a very friendly one, but nonetheless a relationship. They're in some sense talking to each other. In the mathematical modes of communication, that what the plane does gets the gun to change its behavior, and what the gun does, you know, impacts what the plane is doing. And so people started to think about things not as separate objects, but as always relational or communicating objects, and trying to turn that communication into something they could mathematically or represent or compute.
0: Okay, so in 1948, 3 years after the end of the war, Norbert Wiener, who you just mentioned, Arit, publishes a book called Cybernetics. John Agar, can you tell us about that book and something about Norbert Wiener as well?
2: Yeah, because, as I've always just been saying, cybernetics is born from this very specific moment of warfare, of an anti-aircraft gun trying to track a oncoming aircraft or bomber. Very, very specific, also very, very secret, right? But within a few years, it's going to be a science that is known to tens of thousands of people. And it's also given a name, which is cybernetics. Now, why that happens is because of one of the mathematicians that was at the heart of the work being done on anti-aircraft prediction at Massachusetts Institute of Technology. That mathematician was Norbert Wiener. Now, Norbert Wiener is a really interesting figure. He was a child prodigy. He was born at the end of the 19th century. He was a child prodigy in the sense that he was reading at the age of 4. He did his undergraduate degree in his teens. He had his PhD done by the age of 18. He was homeschooled, fearsomely homeschooled by his father, Leo Wiener, who had his own ideas about education. So he went through this very unusual upbringing and became, in some sense, known as a prodigy, as this young, incredibly bright person who, for a while, was trying to find out what he was good at. But it turns out he was extremely good at mathematics. And the war work he was doing there was turning that mathematics on to understanding aircraft predictors. And as he was doing that, he was talking to people who understand the mind and brain and talking to engineers. And from that is born this idea that there could be a whole new science, a whole new way of understanding almost everything from machines, to the mind, to society, to language. So out of that is born this incredibly ambitious scientific program. Now, he wants to tell the world about that. And it appears in a book called Cybernetics. And it's given that term by Norbert Wiener. He wanted the term that captures something about self-regulation and how things change and adapt through feedback. And he remembered this Greek word kybernetes, which means steersman of a ship in Greek. It's also got overtones of being a governor of a state. So it has a sort of ambitious character as well. And he writes this up in a book. It appears in 1948. It's a very odd book. It's full of mathematical equations. It starts with a essay on the nature of time. It ends with a reflection on how do you get machines to learn how to play chess, and covers an awful lot in between.
0: And I have to say, I attempted to read Cybernetics, and I fell very early on at one of the first hurdles. But he does point out that he wrote another book called The Human Use of Human Beings, which I've got a copy here, which he sort of describes in the introduction as Cybernetics for Dummies. So can you define in as pithy a way as possible what cybernetics is?
2: So the subtitle of Cybernetics, the book, is Control and Communication in Animal and Machine. So it's this science which claims it can, through understanding feedback processes, which is the is about communication and therefore about information, about the movement of information in and out of a system, through that you have this way of understanding how machines can produce purposeful behaviour, how minds might work, perhaps how societies change. So it's a science of feedback and communication and information.
0: Thank you very much. Jacob Ward, can you give us a better idea of these feedback loops, which seem to be so central to cybernetics, and also the idea of circular causality?
3: Yeah, so I'll start with the example that Arit introduced of the anti-aircraft gun trying to shoot down the enemy plane. And the Norbert Wiener and his team at MIT were working on a device called a predictor that you would attach to the anti-aircraft gun that would predict where the plane was going to be. It would use statistics to figure out the general predictable directions that the plane would take, use radar to detect where the plane had been, and move the anti-aircraft gun so the gun could try and shoot down the plane. And crucially, as part of this kind of model of feedback and of cybernetics, is that the predictor using radar could then detect, you know, whether or not it had shot down the plane, right? And if it had missed the plane, had moved the gun too far in one direction, for example, it could recalculate and move the gun again, kind of taking into account what it had just calculated. So the kind of key idea there is that this isn't a linear form of causality. It's not just the predictor moves the gun shoots down the plane. It's not X causes Y, but it's that the predictor moves the gun shoots down the plane or not, and then recalculates. So it's X causes Y, Y feeds back into X, and you just rinse and repeat until, hopefully, from the point of the anti-aircraft gunner, you shoot down the plane. So this is this idea that in these systems, causality is not linear, but circular. It has a goal, right? This is not just a circular system that exists with no purpose. It has a goal. So these are circular systems that are goal-seeking, and they're always going through these circular causal loops of feedback in order to achieve their goal, whether or not that's shooting down a plane or whatever an animal does to survive in its environment.
0: So there's a purpose to cybernetics.
3: Absolutely, yeah.
0: Norbert Wiener isn't, of course, the only figure in the story of cybernetics. Can you tell us a bit about Claude Shannon and how he comes into all of this?
3: So Claude Shannon, like Wiener, is another fascinating individual. Anthropic's AI model Claude is actually named after Claude Shannon. And he's a mathematician and electrical engineer who works at Bell Telephone Laboratories in the USA. And we've talked a lot about these systems as a kind of form of control, controlling the anti-aircraft gun or controlling the animal, the mind, how the mind controls the animal. But the other crucial part of that is information, right? If you're going to have these feedback loops, you want to make sure that there's a really clear signal of information being transmitted as part of that feedback. And both Shannon and Wiener, actually, as part of their work during World War II, come up with mathematical theories that define what information is. They're both trying to figure out, can you calculate mathematically how much information a message has? Wiener, it's part of his anti-aircraft gunnery research. For Shannon, it's part of his encryption and cryptography research. And so the interesting thing about their theories is they're almost exactly identical, except Shannon's definition of information is the opposite of Wiener's. So Wiener says, well, you know, the more predictable, the more clear a message is, the more information it has, which seems completely logical. Shannon says the less predictable, the more chaotic and messy and disordered a message is, the more information it has, which seems completely unintuitive. But if you think about it from the perspective of code breaking, Shannon was working on a system called Sigsaly, also known as the Mysterious Project X. He was working on it with people like Alan Turing, and it was to have an encrypted communications line between the Allies. It was used by people like Roosevelt and Churchill and Eisenhower. And if you think about information from a code breaking perspective, if you can perfectly predict a message, if you know what Churchill is going to send to Eisenhower, you don't need to spend any effort on breaking it. You don't get any new information by breaking the code. But if the message, the encrypted message, appears completely random, then you can't predict what they're saying. It's very hard to break the code. And if you do break the code, you get a lot more information. So that's this completely unintuitive definition of information that he has.
0: Thank you, Jacob. Arit, there are two other characters in this early stage of cybernetics who I'm interested in. One is Warren Sturgis McCulloch, and the other is Walter Pitts. Can you tell us about them and how they influenced the way cybernetics developed?
1: Warren McCulloch was a psychiatrist and actually had been in World War I on ships, kind of wondering a little bit about signals and messages, but also as a psychiatrist, he also worked with a lot of people who'd undergone war trauma and things like that. And so he was really interested in these questions about hallucination, why people have traumatic experiences, how phantom limb, these kind of things that seem both very material and yet very imagined, right? And so he was really interested in this mind-body thing. And Walter Pitts was another kind of mathematical genius who came out of a really impoverished background, didn't have really a formal education, but managed to get kind of picked up by Norbert Wiener and this group of cyberneticians as kind of a potential prodigy and kind of brought into this circle at MIT that was working on cybernetics. And you know, you have to remember that at this period of time, people didn't know what a machine was or what a brain was. Like, we didn't have fMRIs and we didn't have digital computers. You know, we didn't have these kind of things. And in fact, people were, you know, if we could start modeling human behavior mathematically and computationally, how would we rethink what people are and what machines are? And Warren McCulloch and Walter Pitts, under the sort of influence of all these people modeling brains and modeling machines during the war, started to ask, what is a man that he may know a number and a number that it may be known by man? Now, this sounds like the kind of like obscure sort of like esoteric philosophical thing that none of us would care about, which maybe it is. But actually, no, it's actually the foundation of AI today. And essentially, it was a reframing of the Entscheidungs problem, which was a question of what's the limit of computation? What's the limit of what we can represent logically in the world? And their answer to that wasn't an intuitive one. It was to build a new form of experiment. McCulloch called these epistemological experiments. Why? Because they would test what we thought we knew about computing and what we thought we knew about thinking. And the experiment went something like this. Imagine you have a neuron, which we do. Imagine that the neuron fires on or off, which it does more or less a little more complexly. Imagine that that on-off is the equivalent of a logic statement. True-false, right-wrong, yes-no. If you imagine all these things, then we've just broken the entire brain-body split. We've shown that there's actually a material grounding to the brain and to thought, to higher level thinking. And not only that, we've reframed both what a computer can be, because these are logical statements being made by supposedly a biological entity. And we've rethought what a brain could be, because it's built up from these little units.
0: Okay, let me take that on with you, Jacob, because as you pointed out, Arit, this is really the early history of artificial intelligence that they were beginning to explore. Can you tell us, Jacob, what the difference between brain modeling is and mind modeling? And I really want you to be as simple as possible here, because I've been struggling with this.
3: Sure. So what Arit has just been telling us about is the brain modeling side of artificial intelligence. So this idea that if you can represent the nervous system, the brain, as a series of logical statements, and Claude Shannon had shown that you can also represent logical statements through electrical circuits, right? It presumably follows that you can then use electrical circuits to recreate a nervous system that produces a kind of logical pattern of thought. That's simplistically the brain modeling side of things. Let's build electrical circuits that kind of recreate logical systems that are modeled on the nervous system.
0: So John Agar, let me go on to you about how they went about building these machines and putting this into practice. And perhaps you can start by telling us about Elmer and Elsie, the tortoises. What were they?
2: So we're going to jump over the Atlantic. Let me take you to 1951. 1951 was the year of the Festival of Britain. And millions of people went to see exhibitions that was meant to be a tonic to the nation and cheer us all up after austerity and things like that. What they would have seen there were pairs of little robots. These were robot tortoises that were made by a neurologist called Gray Walter. Gray Walter worked at a mental hospital just outside Bristol, but he had this intense interest in building mechanical things that seemed, and he thought actually did, produce lifelike behaviour. So just as we just heard about brain building, Gray Walter put what he thought was equivalent of a couple of neurons at the centre of these mechanical robot tortoises. And these tortoises also could respond to light, they could respond to touch, and with simple feedback mechanisms, they could respond to each other. So they would respond to each other's lights, they would see their own light in a mirror, and they would move towards it. If they bumped into something, they would recoil. And Gray Walter thought that these little mechanical robot tortoises with the equivalent of a couple of neurons as electrical circuits were beginning to show absolutely mechanical, lifelike, living phenomena like attraction, like self-awareness, like movement and responding to what each other are doing. And people saw that, saw these tortoises. One was called Elmer, one was called Elsie. They're acronyms that essentially stand for electronic machines of various kinds. And they were deeply popular.
0: But you mentioned the word self-awareness there, and of course there's a lot of discussion these days about artificial intelligence and artificial general intelligence, about machines becoming self-aware. But this constant comparison between machines and animals in cybernetics, where they seem to assume that animals and machines function in the same way, isn't there something specific about the human brain, which is, it's not entirely rational, it doesn't follow logical patterns?
2: So the cyberneticians would say, absolutely, we are giving you a science that describes living and non-living, thinking, non-thinking entities, all in the same framework. Okay, so they were really deeply interested in breaking down those boundaries between thinking and non-thinking, living and non-living. And of course, this upset people. There are people deeply upset by this idea there might be something troubling, because it was suggesting that there wasn't anything unique about the human mind, that you could recreate the human mind in machines. And that seemed deeply, deeply threatening.
0: And in our time, we'll be continuing our conversation in just a moment.
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0: On this episode of In Our Time from the BBC World Service, we're discussing cybernetics, the study of communication and control in both animals and machines. My guests will be telling us about a radical cybernetic vision of Chile during the 1970s and how cybernetics has changed the way we see the cities we live in and the environment around us. That's coming up in 2 minutes on In Our Time.
1: BBC News with Chris Berrow. The Prime Ministers of Denmark and Greenland have welcomed a deal with the United States that President Trump says will give America permanent control over security in the semi-autonomous territory. They said it strengthened common security in the Arctic and the North Atlantic. The European Union says it regrets a decision by the United States to deny visas to Palestinian officials to attend the United Nations General Assembly in New York. It's the second year in a row that the US has denied visas to the Palestinian delegation. An EU spokesman urged Washington to reconsider, citing its obligations as the host nation. Syria's defence minister says 11 people have been killed and several injured in an explosion at an ammunition depot. The blast happened at a military site near Deir Ezzor. Malaysia says it will assist Indonesia in fighting large wildfires on Borneo and Sumatra. Aircraft and more than 50 firefighters will help tackle the fires that Indonesia has been battling for weeks. Toxic haze has affected countries across the region. Runners in South Africa are holding protests to honour Elizabeth Mozalakumu, who was killed during a routine jog. They're also protesting against the murders of 8 other women in Johannesburg since mid-July. Nigeria has appointed an independent panel to investigate the deaths in custody of 37 suspected illegal miners. The victims were discovered inside a crowded detention centre run by a government paramilitary force. The medical charity MSF has begun a study to assess whether the vaccine for an earlier strain of Ebola can be used to tackle the latest outbreak. A new variant of the disease has killed more than 3,000 people in the Democratic Republic of Congo. The 20th Asian Games have been declared open at a colourful ceremony in Nagoya in Japan. 11,000 athletes will compete in the Games. And that's the latest BBC News.
0: Welcome back to In Our Time from the BBC World Service. I'm Misha Glennie and we're discussing cybernetics. I'm joined by historians Jacob Ward, John Agar and Arit Halpern. Arit, how would you describe the reaction to cybernetics when it first emerged?
2: I would say pessimistic optimism might be the right term. I mean, that might be the right term for the age. Like contemporary thinkers in science technology studies or that are critically thinking, you know, don't want to be technophobic and want to be more, you know, techno-positive, shall we say, are saying, you know, there's a silver lining behind this whole decentering, making humans equivalent to machines and animals and everything else. And that is that indeed that might actually reconfigure how we think about ourselves. And there might actually be an opportunity, new opportunities to work with our technologies, that they may have possibilities to break certain ideas about, say, biological determinism or sort of social order as it was beforehand. And obviously, these are very challenging technologies. But cyberneticians themselves, I would totally agree with John. Like, they, you know, at one point, Warren McCullough says to another very famous mathematician, John von Neumann, who kind of constructed the digital computer and did all the math for the bomb, and he's in a kind of conversation about whether machines could become autonomous, a kind of pre-conversation about

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1: Models. Is that the same as what we now understand to be hallucinations of large language models?
2: It can be sometimes. I mean, a lot of times what we call hallucination might also just be sycophany, the machine generating response it thinks you want. But hallucination is also is a key feature of this problem where machines are feeding back on the same data to a point where they're no longer capable of generating, let's say, an answer that fits the real world, for lack of a better word.
1: So cybernetics during the 1950s and early 60s seems to turn up everywhere. It's not just in matters military, it's in sociology, it's in anthropology, and so on. Jacob, how do we then get from, you know, the issue of the anti-aircraft gun, for example, to the sort of bureaucratic cybernetics of the post office? Tell us about the post office and why cybernetics was important to it.
3: Yeah, so cybernetics isn't even just in science, right? It goes beyond science to business, to organizations, to governments, because a lot of the people working with cybernetics, they're not necessarily working on cutting-edge science innovations, AI, military research. They're working in more prosaic settings like large organizations. There's a foundational conference for artificial intelligence that happens in Teddington here in London at the National Physical Laboratory in 1958 called Mechanization of Thought Processes. But one of the interesting papers given there is a paper called To What Extent Can Administration Be Mechanized? And that's given by a British electrical engineer, James Merriman, who goes on to become the chief engineer of the post office. And the post office at the time ran Britain's telecommunications infrastructure. His engineers went to symposia on cybernetics and information theory at Imperial College in London. And they were trying to think about how can you apply cybernetics to a large organization like the post office, which at the time was one of Britain's largest employers, but also had a big complex electrical network, right, of telecom lines that sent telephone messages, telegraph messages, and so on. And they arrive at this vision of what they call a self-healing, self-governing network, that you could use cybernetics and kind of cybernetic theories to think about how you could embed computers into the network to control and organize all of the messages that are sent around the network, but to also organize all of the people that work for that network, tell them where to go, what they need to repair, where they're going to be working each day, and so on. And it leads to this statement that Merriman makes, and he says, information and control, which is a reference to cybernetics, it's one of the leading cybernetics journals at the time, he says, information and control is fundamental to the management of any large organization. So a lot of people at the time, they're not just thinking about cybernetics in these cutting-edge applications, they're also thinking about how it can be applied to large bureaucratic organizations.
1: So when they're looking at the telephone exchange, what do they see?
3: So at this point in time, a lot of telephone exchanges, which are what, you know, routes your call from one place to another, right? If you're in London and you're calling Edinburgh, it's not just a direct line. It has to go through various telephone exchanges to route the call from London to Edinburgh. And this is also the time where they're thinking about, okay, how can we computerize these telephone exchanges? How can we put computers in them to route all the traffic for us? And this lends itself to this idea of this self-governing, self-healing network, because if one communications link, you know, becomes disused or breaks down or something, the computers can reroute the call via another set of telephone exchanges. So it's, again, this kind of responsive system of feedback, thinking about, okay, that route isn't working, so we will update and regulate the system so we can find another route using these cybernetic computerized telephone exchanges.
1: So there was another example of this, quite a memorable one, John, in Chile. Tell us about Project CyberSyn and what happened to it.
4: So there's another British cybernetician called Stafford Beer, who is another

0: be interesting, slightly eccentric figure, slightly an outsider figure, who has an epiphany when he reads Norbert Wiener's Cybernetics, thinks this is a clue to how to understand organisations. Briefly, he's employed by United Steel in Sheffield. He proposes to reinvent the steel industry on cybernetics terms. They show him the door. He then does management consultancy for a bit. And then he gets a call from Chile. And Chile, which had a long history of democratic government, had recently elected Salvador Allende, a socialist who had nationalised parts of the Chilean economy and wanted to think about how to manage all these new big organisations that the Chilean state now had to look after. And they'd heard of cybernetics, and they'd heard of Stafford Beer, who had published on management cybernetics, and said, come to Chile. You can rearrange the state for us. And he joined this Chilean team, and together they produced this extraordinary plan, partly implemented, which would gather information from telex lines from around the country, gathering them together at a central control room. And this control room, I do encourage people to have a look it up online, Project CyberSyn. Stands for cybernetic synergy.
1: The control room looks a little bit like the bridge on Star Trek on the USS Enterprise.
0: It does a lot. It has these extraordinary chairs. You're surrounded by panels and flashing lights. But essentially, this was meant to be machines and humans working together, going back and forth, interacting with each other in order to make better decisions at the centre of a new cybernetic socialist country.
1: So there's real ambition to cybernetics. Arit, can you tell us about smart cities, which people are talking about smart cities now all the time? Can you tell us about cybernetics and smart cities?
2: Yeah, you know, cybernetics, as everyone here has already suggested, was a really compelling idea, and it spread like, I don't know, a good meme. It was very popular, and I think part of the popularity was the kind of new way of imagining organizational management at scale. And it was countries, as we've just suggested, but it was also cities. At MIT, which had a huge urban planning department, a lot of people there, particularly a couple of planners, one of them named Kevin Lynch, were really influenced by these ideas. But it also had a huge influence on people in ecology and ecosystems management. So individuals like the Odom brothers, who had been working with the atomic tests in the Marshall Islands, started tracing, for example, radiation moving through the ecosystem in the little fish and all the stuff, because radiation makes a really good visualization tool. You can really trace it, the nitrogen and carbon cycles. And they started thinking about these nitrogen and carbon cycles as feedback loops and in terms of information and communication too, which goes to show you how widely these ideas were kind of interpreted. And the reason I'm bringing ecology is because it was a close integration to how people were thinking about urban systems and environmental systems. And the fact that you could manage an environment and an urban system with the same tools, the same idea. If you could map all the kind of feedback loops and flow, you could turn everything into a flow chart, you could plan better. You could manage the ecosystem better or the city. And so there was a lot of interchange between the two. And people like Buckminster Fuller, who's a really prominent kind of technologist and futurist, started imagining cities like New York City as sort of these metabolic systems. And eventually this went all the way up to the planet in a famous report called Limits to Growth in the 1970s that started the contemporary environmental movement and was an effort to computationally model all the world systems, its environmental one and human ones, and try to understand the impact of human behavior on the planet.
1: So again, incredibly ambitious. And tell us a bit more, Jacob, about how it's used in climate theory later on, particularly here in Britain.
3: So As Aritz mentioned, cybernetics influences ecological theory. A somewhat controversial ecological theory that it influences is the Gaia hypothesis, and that's promoted by a British scientist, James Lovelock, and an American microbiologist, Lynn Margulis. And the Gaia hypothesis states that all of the organisms on the planet kind of exist in this network of feedback loops that exist to kind of keep the Earth at a stable, kind of habitable condition, right? So they maintain the temperature, the humidity, the oxygen levels, and so on in a kind of habitable zone. So in other words, you know, life maintains the Earth so that the Earth can sustain life. And that's controversial, A, because it's kind of too grand to prove, but B, because some people have used it to kind of claim that perhaps the Earth could resist climate change, right? It'll stay in a habitable zone. Now, when Lovelock first thinks about Gaia theory, he's not thinking about climate change. He's thinking about cybernetics. He speculates about a biological cybernetic system that will exist to keep an entire planet's physical and chemical kind of systems in a habitable zone. But one of the interesting things, and I think this also touches on how and why cybernetics begins to disappear, is Lovelock and Gaia theory become quite popular amongst more countercultural theorists of the environment. So Lovelock joins an association called the Lindisfarne Association, which is a New Age utopian group where he meets other theorists of energy and ecology and, you know, come up with all of these cybernetic utopian theories of kind of self-stabilizing planetary systems. The anthropologist Gregory Bateson, for example, also popular amongst the counterculture. But at the same time, it becomes tinged with this countercultural kind of vibe that begins to sap its kind of scientific legitimacy amongst the self-perceived serious scientists who want cybernetics to become a serious field.
1: John, these days we don't hear much talk about cybernetics. It seems to have dissipated, but what are its main legacies? What's important about cybernetics today?
0: So I think it's fair to say that throughout the history of cybernetics, there's been opposition. It's claimed too much. It claims that humans, animals, machines are all equivalent. This upsets people. And when it gets associated with radical politics and countercultural ideas, for some people, this is too much. So it's true to say that cybernetics, as a branch of science, I think dwindles in many areas. But there are legacies. In a way, it's gone from deep secrecy, from the war, to everywhere within years. That's from in the 1940s. Now it's almost apparently nowhere. We don't hear this term cybernetics, but in fact it is everywhere. It's everywhere in the way we talk about AI, for example. Just as Norbert Wiener, in the book Human Use of Human Beings, warns against the automatic factory and says it's going to lead to mass automation and unemployment and devastating consequences for society, yet it has these fantastic opportunities if only we adopt the tool properly. Do you recognise that kind of way of talking? It's our way of talking about AI. The talk about whether or not it's conscious or not, the LLMs and the idea that we might be releasing machine consciousnesses into the world. This is precisely the language of Norbert Wiener and the warnings. So the whole way we've ended up talking about information and information in society and big organisations and the dangers of science and technology, this comes out of this language about AI from the 1940s, a way of talking about technology. So one of its legacies is, in some ways, a rather unhelpful way of talking about technology that only has these extremes of abundance and a world of leisure or world destruction and mass unemployment and worse, right? And we're trapped into ways of talking about machines being conscious in a way that is frankly unhelpful. So one of the legacies, unfortunately, is I think a style of talking about technology.
1: When I was reading about this, when you were talking about this, there was one person I kept thinking about, and that was Marshall McLuhan. So do any of you have any thoughts about how important this was for McLuhan's work, the sociologist and communications theorist, and in particular the medium is the message, which seems to somehow be intrinsic to cybernetics? Areed?
2: I mean, I can say that it was extremely influential because I think people have to remember that at the time, cybernetics was the kind of language for computing. I think John already mentioned that it really established a way of thinking about media and thinking about technology. It was also incredibly influential to many of the artistic and avant-garde kind of milieus that McLuhan often engaged with. And also because cybernetics was so invested in making it not just about computers. You know, one of the most remarkable things about this movement is the way it moves into modeling social systems, brains, humans, that really very quickly established that idea that the medium is indeed the message, because the medium is anything. It doesn't just have to be digital.
0: McLuhan's also got this idea of media technologies being extensions of the human.
1: Yeah.
0: Right. So there's a sort of seamlessness back and forth between the machine and the human in McLuhan's way of talking, which I think has got a cybernetic feel about it for sure. The other thing is, I think, like a lot of cyberneticians, Marshall McLuhan is that sort of edge of intellectual disrespectability and is also extremely exciting, right?
3: And I think that just also points to, again, one of the reasons cybernetics begins to fracture a little bit. For example, when it comes to information, right, one of the key debates in cybernetics is, do we think of information as purely kind of something that can be mathematically calculated, or are we thinking about semantics, how much meaning information has, which is very interesting to linguists, for example, but people like Claude Shannon don't want it to go in that direction. And so when you have characters like McLuhan or in another direction, Gregory Bateson, the anthropologist, for example, who really wants to push cybernetics into a completely kind of different direction, thinking about the relationship between the human mind and nature and ecology, that again, these figures like McLuhan, like Bateson, who are pushing cybernetics further and further, then the center cannot hold.
2: I do also want to mention the Cold War elements. Cybernetics, in many accounts, also began losing its luster because of its appeal to socialist and communist causes. Not just the cyber scene example, which is actually a potent example of an alternative visions of cybernetics. There was also a Soviet cybernetics. And in fact, the very use of the term artificial intelligence came up to get American military funding outside of the rubric of cybernetics. And some of it is said to be that, you know, Marvin Minsky didn't like Norbert Wiener. But outside of that was probably a more sinister problem, that cybernetics did actually have these possibilities of a social management and planning, a possibly socialist bent.
1: Just on that, to follow up, was there something identifiably specific about Soviet cybernetics that was different from Western cybernetics?
0: So John. In the Soviet Union, attitudes of cybernetics undergo a complete reversal. So during the sort of Stalinist years, so when cybernetics is published, cybernetics is defined in a Soviet encyclopedia as a reactionary Western pseudoscience that is all about the control of the worker and to make the worker into an instrument of war, right? And therefore should be rejected. After Khrushchev says Stalin was a bit of a mistake, that was a cult of personality, we should maybe think about something different, this opens the door to scientists in Soviet institutes, research institutes, and suddenly cybernetics and talking in cybernetic terms, cyberspeak, becomes this Soviet enthusiasm for a few years as well. So it really does mean different things in different countries and at different times.
1: So, Jacob, if I understood rightly what you were saying, cybernetics falls into obscurity because of its own success, because it's taken up by so many disciplines that it no longer has that clear identity that it had at the beginning. Would that roughly be right?
3: I mean, that's one element, certainly, that, you know, you have biologists and social scientists who are involved in this cybernetic milieu in the 1950s, and eventually the kind of common ground disappears and they just go back to their own disciplines and integrate cybernetic concepts into their work without explicitly calling it cybernetics. But there are still people who try to champion the cause of cybernetics and kind of reinvent it for new applications. And that continues in things like systems science. You know, there's societies for systems research that still talk about cybernetics, and that's been called first order cybernetics. So the cybernetics of the closed system, where you're trying to engineer and optimize a system. And then there's people who talk about second order cybernetics or second order science. And that's this idea that you have to be aware of your own role as a scientist, as a researcher, as an observer in a cybernetic system. So it's not just the system is closed with its own feedback loops. There's feedback loops between you and the system.
1: Arit, anything else you think we've missed out in the discussion that's critical?
2: I think that it's really interesting to also contemplate the place cybernetics has in amending or augmenting flawed human capacities, and that kind of imaginary that was really pretty potent. It comes out in the telephone exchange. It comes out in the idea of game theory, which is like a related science, which is that, like, what if people are too emotional and blow up the world? And so we need computers to step in and kind of make better decisions. And it comes out a lot in smart cities in our present, as people in the 60s, like Buckminster Fuller, but also people at RAND, which was an Air Force-funded research institute in Santa Monica, started switching from warfare to welfare and started taking over things like urban management, they increasingly turned to dealing with political problems by saying, let's have a technological solution. Let's quantify, let's have data-driven decision-making. Let's add this machinery. And that continues to really inform our attitude to the world maybe today, where a lot of times political decision-making is getting replaced or transformed by computational decision-making. And that sits there at that government question of cybernetics and what the implications of governance are from technology.
1: Jacob, you wanted to come in there.
3: Yeah, I think this point about cybernetics as a decision-making tool is really key, and it's something that you see come up in many other things at the time at RAND and elsewhere, looking at cybernetics as a way to think about how can we make decisions better, how can we optimize systems. There's an overlap with another field, another post-war science that dies away, which is the science of futurology. Right? How can you predict the future using different techniques? And for example, Daniel Bell, the famous American sociologist, he chairs a commission on the year 2000 in the 1960s in the USA. And in his book, The End of Ideology, he talks about how cybernetics is one of these decision sciences which can help build, through rational decision-making, help us build a utopia. So there's this kind of utopia through automated decision tools and cybernetic decision tools and decision sciences.
1: So finally, there's been a lot of literary speculation about machines and humans and cyborgs. Are we getting to a stage where all of that dystopian vision is actually possibly becoming a reality? John?
0: So in 1952, Kurt Vonnegut published his first novel, Player Piano, in which it's a dystopia all about the terrible effects of automation. And the sort of leader of the whole terrible system is a character called Wiener. So right, if you're talking fiction, and Kurt Vonnegut is one of the very best of the pessimistic thinkers about our world, about war, about destruction, and about science and technology in the future. Right from the very start of his work, we have Norbert Wiener and cybernetics.
1: My thanks to Jacob Ward, John Agar, and Arit Halpern. And thank you for listening to In Our Time from the BBC World Service. In Our Time is presented by me, Misha Glenny, and produced by Simon Tillotson. It's a BBC Studios production. This is one of more than 1,000 episodes you can find in the In Our Time archive. 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
8: From NPR News in Washington, D.C., this is Weekend Edition. I'm Scott Simon. This hour we'll have Ron Elving on the week in politics, then concerns in Europe grow about Russia. A report from Kabul on Afghans who are living around Taliban restrictions. And Ben McIntyre's new real-life spy story, Redwood, about a KGB agent in revolutionary Iran who tells MI6 he wants to pass them some secrets.
9: But he had a secret of his own, and his reason for flipping to the West, if you like, was unlike any spy that I've ever come across before. He leant over to McCready and said, I have a problem.
8: What do you think it was? First, we have our newscast. Today is Saturday, September 19, 2026.
10: Live from NPR News in Washington, I'm Windsor Johnston. The United States, Denmark, and Greenland have reached an agreement expanding the American military presence on the Arctic island. President Trump says the deal gives the U.S. permanent control over Greenland's security. Adrienne Murray reports from Copenhagen.
11: Leaders in Denmark and Greenland have welcomed the agreement with the United States, saying it would strengthen Arctic and North Atlantic security. A deal is expected to be signed at the UN General Assembly next week, but would still need parliamentary approval. It's good for NATO and Europe, Danish Prime Minister Mette Frederiksen said, adding that it doesn't affect the sovereignty and territorial integrity of the Danish kingdom. The text of the agreement is not yet public, but in a lengthy social media post, President Trump said the US would be granted permanent control over security in Greenland. There was no mention of any territory changing hands. However, he said the security pact prohibits American adversaries from building bases in Greenland. For NPR News, I'm Adrienne Murray in Copenhagen.
10: Saudi Arabia issued air raid alerts overnight as Houthi rebels launched another round of missiles at the kingdom. An explosion was heard in Riyadh, the first such threat to the capital since fighting resumed. NPR's Aya Betraoui reports the escalation comes as the Houthis accuse Saudi Arabia of carrying out hundreds of airstrikes across Yemen this week.
12: Residents of Riyadh, including journalists there with Reuters and the AFP, reported hearing sounds of explosions over the Saudi capital late Friday, apparently from interceptions of Houthi ballistic missiles. The attacks on Riyadh mark another escalation in the war in Yemen. The Iran-backed Houthis say they're targeting Saudi airbases in response to Saudi airstrikes on Yemen. The group's also targeting Saudi energy sites and has imposed a blockade on Saudi oil tankers in the Red Sea. Last week, the Houthis pushed out Saudi-backed Yemeni government forces from territory along Yemen's Red Sea coast. The UN says the fighting has displaced more than 100,000 people in recent days. Aya Betraoui, NPR News, Dubai.
10: Cybersecurity researchers say they used Anthropic's chatbot Claude to break into rival tech company OpenAI during an authorized test. OpenAI has since fixed it. Former FBI cyber official Cynthia Kaiser tells ABC News that AI is also making online scams more convincing and easier to spread worldwide.
13: It looks more convincing. It looks in normal language. It might be tailored to what you care about. And we see it deployed in countries where we didn't see a lot of this before, like Japan, where language might have been a barrier to some of this cybercrime in the past.
10: The warnings come as some of the biggest names in artificial intelligence call for a slowdown in developing the most advanced systems. This is NPR News. The U.S.-led war with Iran has now cost more than $43 billion. That's according to a new Central Command estimate provided to lawmakers this week. Much of the recent increase reflects the continued use of expensive weapons. The UN's World Food Program has a new executive director. NPR's Michelle Kalaman reports Luke Lindbergh will succeed Cindy McCain, who left for health reasons.
14: The U.S. has long been the largest donor to the World Food Program, and the State Department says Luke Lindbergh is the right leader to continue this tradition. The department says he has a proven record of public service, a commitment to accountability, and a clear understanding that humanitarian assistance must reach those who need it most. Lindbergh, who's in his late 30s, was tapped by President Trump as an undersecretary at the Department of Agriculture. He's the son-in-law of Senate Majority Leader John Thune, and he founded and led South Dakota Trade, which works to expand international markets for the state. Michelle Kellerman, NPR News, the State Department.
10: Germany's world-famous Oktoberfest is underway in Munich. Thousands of people are packing the festival grounds for opening day. The celebration is featuring beer tents, brass bands, amusement rides, and Bavarian food. Organizers expect about 6 million visitors during the 16-day festival, which runs through October 4th. Security has been increased this year with hundreds of police officers and AI-assisted cameras monitoring the crowds. This is NPR.
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0: This is Weekend Edition from NPR News. I'm Scott Simon. Thank you for being with us. President Trump has banned three news organizations from the White House, CNN, MS Now, and Politico. In a post online, he declared other fake news media outlets to follow. That's where we'll begin this hour of the program with NPR's Ron Elving. Ron, thanks so much for being with us.
1: Good to be with you, Scott.
0: And Ron, this summary ban, This Is America. Can the president do that?
1: We find ourselves asking that question a lot these days. I'm not a constitutional law scholar, but I know how to consult people who are, and there's broad agreement that the president cannot do this in the manner he wishes. Once he opens the door to the media, he cannot close it partially to exclude those whose reporting may displease him. It's been to court, been ruled a violation of the First Amendment guarantee. And the president of the White House Correspondents Association, Jackie Heinrich, noted yesterday that the constitutional protection does not depend, quote, on whether the president likes a news organization's coverage, agrees with its reporting, or approves the questions its journalists ask. Now, Heinrich is herself a senior White House correspondent for Fox News, and she also said, quote, this is about more than the rights of journalists. It is about the right of the American people to receive a full and independent account of the activities, policies, and decisions of whoever occupies the nation's highest office. Now, President Trump tried to ban one CNN reporter years ago. He tried to ban the Associated Press early in his second term. Courts backed the media both times, although the AP ruling is still being appealed. But Trump may have his reasons to blow off steam this way, perhaps thinking it will distract from news that's been making him unhappy this week.
0: Including perhaps no agreement with Iran that would end the war. The U.S. Congress, including seven Republicans, voted to end President Trump's powers to prosecute it. What do you see developing here?
1: Congress is in a struggle toward fulfilling its constitutional duties regarding war making. We are right up against the basic Constitution here again. In this case, the power to declare war belongs exclusively to Congress, which has, of course, devised its own ways to use the military without such a declaration. One is a formal AUMF. That's an authorization for use of military force. We all learned that acronym after 9/11 when U.S. forces went into Afghanistan and then Iraq. Here we have Congress trying to rein in the president using the few tools it has.
0: Also, the Supreme Court blocked a Trump administration plan to restrict mail-in voting, and the Federal Reserve raised interest rates. These are two more rebukes of the president?
1: Hard to miss that reading in both cases, and surely Trump himself took both of them that way. He went on Truth Social and blasted the rate increase in personal terms and also to denounce his own appointees to the Supreme Court, all three, by the way, for going against him on the mail-ins.
0: And AI is top of the mind for many voters and many in Congress. Most want some kind of restrictions. President Trump says all America needs is him.
1: Well, yes, all we need is Trump and whatever it may take to stay ahead of China in this regard. AI development is racing ahead there, too. But lots of Republican candidates this fall are backing away, creating some distance with the president, noting the outcry against the massive data centers in their home districts and states, and also noting the impression of danger that keeps growing. Now we hear reports of an errant AI report nearly starting a war. And that ought to raise some truly grave questions.
0: Kennedy Center has been summarily closed. Courts won't permit, because the president says his name should be on it. What does this say, and could he really demolish it?
1: Well, this whole issue, like the Lincoln Reflecting Pool, shows just how far Trump will go to prevail, defying the courts, defying reality. Is he tempted to bring in the bulldozers before the name issue is resolved, just to get it done before he might be stopped? Maybe we can see an answer to that question in that huge hole in the ground where the east wing of the White House once stood.
0: NPR senior contributor Ron Elving, thanks so much.
1: Thank you, Scott.
0: And now to Europe, where leaders in France, Poland, and across the continent this week are saying the Russians are coming. Their warning stems from what they say are increasingly brazen Russian attacks. NPR's Russia correspondent Charles Maines joins us now. Charles, thanks so much for being with us.
2: Good morning, Scott.
0: When these European leaders mention Russian attacks, they call them hybrid. What's that?
2: Well, they're referring to moves that fall into a kind of gray zone. You know, they're not traditional military attacks, but nonetheless undermine Europe's sense of security. So we've seen what look to be attempts to sabotage defense or logistics infrastructure. For example, attack drones were found hidden at an airport in Germany that serves as a transit hub for NATO. There are also allegations of cyber attacks, election interference, or misinformation. And in the U.S., the Trump administration's Justice Department last week said it had foiled a Russian plot to assassinate an exiled dissident. You know, of course, all this comes in the context of Russia's war in Ukraine, which is now in its fifth year. And we've repeatedly seen drones fall on or near bordering NATO member countries like Poland and Romania. And while some are believed to be errant drones that had really just gone off course, there's growing evidence that's not always the case. It seems they're there to provoke and maybe even strike targets.
0: But is there proof that Russia is responsible?
2: Well, it's tougher to say. Western intelligence agencies say they have no doubt these are acts carried out by Moscow. As to proof, they point to communication intercepts, messages essentially sent by Russian security services, where third parties are offered money to carry out assignments. So in other words, they're kind of task rabbits hired to do the dirty work.
0: And what does Russia say?
2: Well, they say there's no proof, and this is just scaremongering against Russia. In some cases, like this German airport incident, Russian President Vladimir Putin has said outright this is an elaborate false flag operation, with these attacks staged by Ukraine or the West to rally the European public against Moscow. And I have to say, the Kremlin is quite good at exploiting these denials at home. You know, they say to the Russian public, look how they blame us, how they blame you for everything, whether it's doping in sports, atrocities in Ukraine, threatening Europe, election interference, you name it. You know, Russia is always the guilty party. And I think some Russians, as a result, say, well, maybe they do hate us.
0: If it is Russia, what's the rationale? What would Moscow be trying to achieve?
2: Well, Russia's long argued the West, through its military support for Ukraine, is de facto a direct participant in the war. And so the theory here is that Russia's punishing Europe for this in particular, to the point where European leaders, or at least their voters, eventually say, enough's enough. Ukraine's just not worth the trouble.
0: But doesn't that risk a direct conflict with NATO?
2: Well, that's the fear, that one of these attacks proves deadly and NATO may feel it has to respond, perhaps even by triggering Article 5, the concept that an attack on one member of NATO is an attack on all. So the theory is that the Russian approach here is to keep it just below that threshold and instead undermine the alliance gradually. You know, think of it as death to Article 5 by a thousand cuts.
0: So what does Europe or the West do then?
2: Well, European leaders like France's Emmanuel Macron or Poland's Donald Tusk have made clear they intend to get tougher with Moscow through more sanctions on Russia, support to Ukraine, perhaps even some military action if necessary. The Trump administration's approach seems quite to be the opposite. You know, they want to engage and talk up a future of deals and prosperity to help get issues like Ukraine settled, and the rest they think will take care of itself. You know, which approach, carrot or stick, is better? I don't know. I don't think anybody does. But we're at a dangerous moment as we wait to find out.
0: And NPR's Charles Maines, thanks so much.
2: Thank you.
0: Annie Dillard, who died this week at the age of 81, was often called a nature writer. And she wrote about weasels, squirrels, muskrats and snails, cedar trees and sycamores, mourning doves, moths, and notably a giant water bug that bites a small frog and, well, no need to go into that now. But it was the nature, the mystery of life, that engaged her. Annie Dillard became the youngest woman ever to win the Pulitzer Prize for general nonfiction at the age of 28 for her book, Pilgrim at Tinker Creek. She began the book remembering her old tomcat who would jump through the bedroom window after prowling outside her home in rural Virginia. And some morning, she wrote, I'd wake in daylight to find my body covered with paw prints in blood. I looked as though I'd been painted with roses. The sign on my body could have been an emblem or a stain, the keys to the kingdom or the mark of Cain. I never knew, Annie Dillard continued. We wake, if we ever wake at all, to mystery. Rumors of death, beauty, violence. Seems like we're just set down here, a woman said to me recently, and don't nobody know why. There was a kind of biblical drama and cadence to Annie Dillard's blunt and beautiful words. She described herself as spiritually promiscuous, finding insights from across all religious feelings. Annie Dillard asked in her 1989 collection of essays, The Writing Life, what do we ever know that is higher than that power which from time to time seizes our lives and reveals us startlingly to ourselves as creatures set down here bewildered. By the time she left us this week, Annie Dillard still seemed lovingly bewildered by the beauties and hazards that abound on Earth. But she looked for meaning with her words, and her writing opened understanding to others. "One of the things I know about writing is this," she said. She wrote, "Do not hoard what seems good for a later place in the book or for another book. Give it. Give it all. Give it now." And she wrote in Pilgrim at Tinker Creek these words about life that we might take with us today, and I mean right now, this morning. "Spend the afternoon," wrote Annie Dillard. "You can't take it with you."

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1: Good morning. I'm Kate Stone. 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It's 5:18. 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
4: I'm Windsor Johnston with these headlines. President Trump will travel to the United Nations next week. He's expected to meet with the acting president of Venezuela. It will be their first face-to-face meeting since the U.S. removed Nicolas Maduro from power. The White House has not disclosed what the two leaders will discuss. The president says he's banning CNN, MS Now, and Politico from the White House. He's accusing the news organizations of spreading what he calls fake news. The scope of the restrictions remains unclear. The price of diesel has reached another record high. The average price for a gallon is $6.49. According to AAA, that's up about a dollar from a month ago. I'm Windsor Johnston, NPR News in Washington.

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1: This is Weekend Edition from NPR News. I'm Scott Simon. When the Taliban regained power in Afghanistan in 2021, they promised a more progressive form of governing than they had imposed in the 1990s, when they placed dictates on virtually all aspects of social life, stretching even to painting house windows black so women living beyond them couldn't be seen from the street. That was then. Is the Taliban taking Afghans back to the 90s now, and are Afghans following? NPR's Dee Parvez went to Kabul to see.
2: The return of the Taliban meant the return of many restrictions, like the mandatory hijab, which requires that women cover their faces, as well as limits on how men and women can socialize and so much more. But how those rules are obeyed, or even at times enforced, looks different now than it did in the 90s. For instance, you see women on TV on all sorts of programming, usually wearing a COVID mask instead of full face coverings. This is a game show called Victor Osmon, Victor being the energy drink sponsor of the show and Osmon meaning test. The host and contestants are all women. It's a trivial pursuit game, pitting two teams against each other. Off TV and on the streets, some women wear more casual forms of hijabs, especially in Kabul, which is less conservative than, say, Kandahar. It's normal to see them moving through the city without male guardianship. For example, I saw one woman walking alone through central Kabul. Her robe, or chapan, was shorter than typical, and with her ankles showing, she walked with this great unhurried confidence in a pair of flame red flats. As much as I can, I will go without a mask. As much as I can, I will have a voice. And I like to be seen, says one woman I spoke to who requested that we not name her, fearing retribution from the Taliban. She says all of these are acts of resistance that without a doubt will one day lead to change. All of these behaviors are risky because the Taliban's virtue and vice patrols periodically do sweeps, cracking down on those who flout the laws. One of their earliest targets was beauty salons. In 2023, the Taliban ordered the closure of around 3,000 salons in Kabul and 12,000 nationwide because they said the businesses were un-Islamic. So now, salons operate underground. They still advertise online, although their addresses are hidden. This ad shows the face of a woman in full glam makeup, blue contact lenses and all. She is covering the lower portion of her face with a manicured hand. The line, which sounds like it's from a movie, basically says, when you have eyes like that, why would you need a sword to kill? I spoke to a beautician in Kabul about how things are going for her. She didn't want to be named, fearing being targeted by the Taliban. She's running a clandestine salon from her home, she says, and the Taliban are constantly threatening to shut down all such businesses. She says working like this is very dangerous and that she has to sneak clients in and out without attracting attention. Still, it's clear the Taliban know the salons are out there and operating, and it sort of shows the duality at play in Afghanistan. For instance, movie theaters have been shut down, but you can watch movies on TV, on channels from Iran, Pakistan, or even India. And dating isn't allowed, but it certainly happens, and often in the open. There are some restrictions for men, too. They aren't allowed to have certain Western haircuts, like fades, or wear tight shirts or shorts that show their knees. And some of this butts up against something Afghan men seem to be struggling with, the same as men here: the notions of masculinity. Which means that looks maxing is starting to be a thing there. That's just one of many Instagram posts showing young Afghan men flexing at the gym, mussing up their hair, or showing off their jawlines. Men, including members of the Taliban, are spending more time in gyms. Supplements and steroids are becoming popular, and posters advertising gyms show headless bodies with bare, veiny, muscular torsos clad in tiny, verboten shorts. Ali Latifi is a Kabul-based freelance journalist. He recently wrote about this trend for Playboy, and he told me there's a universality to what he saw in Kabul's many gyms and underground medispas.
3: I think everything these guys said is, you know, the same things that someone in Doha or Istanbul or Karachi or San Francisco would say.
2: While young gym talibros tend to focus on optimizing their fitness, other young Afghan men are turning to things like hair implants and cosmetic tweakments like microneedling and Botox. Latifi tells me that it's even surprising to him that the space for some of these things still exists.
3: These gyms, these cafes and restaurants and stores were all things that we thought would go away.
2: But, he adds, that didn't happen.
3: This time, the people didn't give in. From the very first days, people started to go back out and try and live their lives as much as they could.
2: There is hope among those who don't want a full return of the Taliban's more restrictive rules that gradual change is possible. I spoke to Obaidullah Bahir about this. He lectures on civil society and democracy at the American University in Afghanistan.
4: We will come to terms with them. We will negotiate a world that we see fit. It's not going to be easy, but the Afghans haven't given up. And there are those within the Taliban that are willing to listen. They're willing to change and improve.
2: So he says, not all hope is lost. Deep Harbaz, NPR News.
1: Scars from Hurricane Katrina still remain in New Orleans' Lower Ninth Ward more than 20 years later. 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
5: 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I said, go in. There's blessings in there. Go in.
1: The blessings are clothing, household goods, food, books, video games, even hot dogs and roller skating, all for free tomorrow. 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In the new film, The Wait, a felonious warden gives a group of convicts an offer they just can't refuse.
6: If I can get you out of here for the end of the month, you like that?
7: Can you do that?
6: Son, out here I do what I want. I sign the paper saying your time is done. Your time is done.
1: But it's freedom in exchange for a mission, a 100-mile trek through the Oregon wilderness, bearing the weight of stolen gold bars on their backs. I mean, what could possibly go wrong? The film is set in 1933, deep in the Great Depression. The man leading the mission is Murphy, who was ripped from his young daughter after hitting a police officer and being sent to a labor camp. The Wait premiered at Sundance. It stars Ethan Hawke as Murphy, Russell Crowe as the warden, and Julia Jones as Anna, an indigenous woman who joins their gold-bearing party. Julia Jones, one of the stars of the Twilight Saga series, and from Dexter and Westworld, joins us now from our studios in New York. Thanks so much for being with us.
8: Well, thank you, Scott. So nice to be here.
1: Full disclosure, our family's known you for a long time, haven't we?
8: Yes, I think I was just told it was 2002, give or take.
1: All right, friend of my wife, Caroline's, and we've spent holidays together. This story, though, no holiday.
8: No.
1: So many of the seams look arduous. Did you actually carry gold bricks or at least bricks?
8: In the beginning of filming, there was a real concerted effort to see who could carry the most. They wanted it to feel real. They wanted to not have to act and sell that they were carrying these things. Every week that went by, I think that plan went a little more and more out of the window as the reality of carrying these big, heavy, I don't know what it was, became clear and clear. I never got on that train.
1: Of course, the film brings the Great Depression back into our minds again. And I'm struck by one line, especially when a character says, you take away someone's ability to feed their family and they get desperate.
8: Yes. And I think that that is the ultimate theme of the film in a lot of ways. You have a group of people who are desperate and they are tasked with completing a mission together. And you see that these characters who come from very different worlds find that they have a lot more in common than they thought. And I think that nature, the challenges that the journey presents, caused this group of people to bind together and get through their trek.
1: What's Anna's story?
8: Anna went to a boarding school. I mean, I have a very, very specific and extensive backstory for her, more so than I do with a lot of my characters, in part because she doesn't speak very much. So I really wanted her story and that particular slice of American history to play in some sort of visceral or emotional way, even though it wasn't on the screen. She's a loner and she's kind of out there and she has lost ties to her family and she has found herself working in a mine as a cook. And she is stuck there because they are essentially taking money out of her pay and making it impossible for her to get ahead. So when she sees this group of men sneaking out of the mine, she recognizes that that's her way out. She follows them and she is fearless, and that makes her very helpful to the men. And I think she stands out in that way.
1: Mm. She carries her load, Anna, and saves lives. But it's hard not to notice that the men are always saying, "Cook something now," aren't they?
8: There is definitely an element of staying true to our ideas of what was happening at the time and what it would have meant for a woman like Anna to be on a journey with those men.
1: Rains a lot in this film, and perilously so. Is it a kind of, I don't know, metaphor for America and the Depression being beset and battered?
8: I think that was a very happy accident. We were filming in Bavaria in the summer, and everyone was expecting it to be, you know, 90 degrees, and you have to feel like apocalypse now. And instead, it was cold, and it was rainy every day. And we were grateful for that because I think it made the journey, everything was harder. Everything was more challenging. It was less work to do as an actor. And I think that tying that to the weight of the Great Depression and what these characters are withstanding, I think that the weather, the rain, the damp, the dark, all of it really fed that.
1: And I have to ask, why make a film set in Depression America in Bavaria?
8: Well, money, tax incentives. It was, when you're trying to make an independent film, you are going to do it come hell or high water. And that was the only way that we could get it made in the period of time that the filmmakers had and the cast had. And so off we went.
1: We know, of course, you play an indigenous woman. I have to ask, does being a multiracial actor in films affect the number and kind of roles you're offered?
8: Oh, absolutely. It does. It has evolved. The landscape changes constantly. And I will say, when I compare the landscape now to what it was when I started acting 20-something years ago, it is a different planet we're on right now. It's still a struggle. It's a struggle for so many people for so many different reasons. And what I have come back to over the years, it seemed impossible for so long. But it's always, you wake up and you have a choice every day of, do I want to sit into how difficult this is and how impossible it is and how few examples there are of people doing what I want to do? Or do I want to use that energy and try to make it happen? I think that's a choice that everybody has to make.
1: What would you like moviegoers to take home in their hearts about Anna?
8: I hope that they feel a closeness to her that they didn't expect that they could feel. And I hope it's not necessarily surprising, but I hope that it's dear. I hope she's dear to them.
1: Julia Jones, who stars with Ethan Hawke and Russell Crowe in the new film, The Wait. It's in theaters now. Thanks so much for being with us.
8: Thank you so much for having me, Scott.

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2: Sylvester Stallone, Sarah Jessica Parker, Stanley Tucci, of course, Adam Sandler.
1: And Woody Allen, who's at the opening scene of his 1984 film Broadway Danny Rose at the deli. The original Carnegie Deli location closed in 2016 after a divorce in the family, plus significant legal issues, including a lawsuit that resulted in them having to pay a couple of $1 million in back wages. The family maintained the brand with smaller locations, including Madison Square Garden and an online store. But Harper says this summer just felt like the right time to come back with a full restaurant.
2: I feel like it's like a New York renaissance. People are just like, Nixon 5, World Cup, Carnegie's back, New York's back. It's just like, it's awesome.
1: But it's not completely the same. There's the new location, of course, and changes in pricing. In 2016, a pastrami on rye was about $20. Now it's almost $30. And there's a new sandwich on the menu, the Carnegie Deli Colossus.
3: Even though it's a reopening and it's a celebration of the past, I want to emphasize that it's actually a tradition that has always been changing.
1: Food historian Laura Rabinovich, who goes by the nickname Dr. Pastrami, says Jewish deli is an immigrant food and used to be more niche. But it became mainstream in the mid-20th century when delis like Carnegie, Lindy's, and the Stage Deli opened in Midtown near Broadway.
3: Even the pastrami sandwich, it's really an amalgam of so many different traditions coming together. And to me, that is the most New York thing possible.
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7: I'll be finishing that pastrami sandwich right now.
1: Barry Kay is from New York. He's here to see if the food lives up to the original.
8: I missed it. It's been a while. I would have been here the day they opened, but I was in Minnesota.
1: Kay says he's happy to have Carnegie back, in part because he misses having a bunch of good delis to choose from.
8: There's no more good delis. The Second Avenue is not what it was, and all the other ones are gone. Katz's, you have to wait online forever.
1: Back in the day, Carnegie's friendly rival was Stage Deli. They shut down in 2012, and the new Carnegie Deli happens to be in the old Stage spot. For Sari Harper, that was the cherry on top.
2: It's like the Yankees and the Mets or something, like the two biggest rivals. And now, like, we're in their stadium or, you know, we're in their place. And it's cool.
1: Chloe Weiner, NPR News, New York.

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2: 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In communities like the U District, Bellevue, and Kent, Amazon is investing to turn unused land from completed transit projects into affordable housing.
3: I'm Windsor Johnston with these headlines. The U.S., Denmark, and Greenland have reached a deal expanding the American military presence on the island. President Trump says it bars adversaries from establishing bases or making sensitive investments without U.S. approval. Thousands of demonstrators protested outside of the Kennedy Center in Washington, D.C. last night over its indefinite closure. President Trump has threatened to tear down the venue. A federal judge this week said the administration would have to

0: give 30 days notice before any demolition. The CEO of OpenAI will brief the UN Security Council next week about the risks of artificial intelligence. Sam Altman is expected to urge international coordination and shared safety standards. I'm Windsor Johnston, NPR News in Washington.
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2: This is Weekend Edition from NPR News. I'm Scott Simon. When Americans think of and sometimes visit France's Normandy coast, it's often to go to the beaches where the landings of D-Day occurred. There is another Normandy coast, though, that is closer to Paris, and the Norman Riviera, as it's known, is also steeped in history, but of an earlier era. Eleanor Beardsley takes us there.
3: There's nothing like stepping off the train from Paris to arrive in Trouville-sur-Mer, only 2 hours, but a world away.
4: It's magnificent. You can look out and see all the sailboats in the sea out there, and this is the English Channel, and the spectacular beach. Massive. These Normandy beaches are so wide and so long.
3: Guide Hugo Estival is giving a walking tour along the boardwalk in front of the spectacular 19th century villas that line the beach. None of this was here before 1840, he says. This was a wild beach. For centuries, Trouville-sur-Mer was a fishing village until a phenomenon known as sea bathing, therapeutic sea baths, would transform it into one of France's first seaside resorts.
5: It's a spa city, sea bath city with casino, etc. One of the first in history. So at that time, it was the summer rendezvous of the whole bourgeoisie, the great families.
3: As those families came up from Paris to take to the waters, they built the stunning hotels, villas, and casinos that line the beaches along this coast. Today, many are classified architectural monuments. The era was memorialized by painters.
6: Monet, Boudin, Caillebotte, Renoir, beaucoup d'impressionnistes sont...
3: That's Trouville Museum director Carl Laurent naming the impressionists who painted here at the end of the 19th century, including Monet and Renoir. He says the artists followed the elegant crowds, taking the trains that began serving the seaside resorts here as the Industrial Revolution got underway.
6: La plage de Trouville, c'était vraiment un grand lieu de rendez-vous.
3: The Trouville Beach was the place to be for high society, he says, and there was the sky, the colors of the sea, and the changing weather that created different landscapes in the same day. And the Impressionists, who loved to paint in the open air, could do 5 and 6 paintings a day. Trouville also drew some of France's best-known writers, Gustave Flaubert, Marcel Proust, Marguerite Duras. Today's sea bathers seem equally taken with the town.
7: Bonjour, madame.
8: Bonjour.
3: 75-year-old Liliane Collard-Weber is making her way up the beach, dripping wet after a swim.
7: Je suis venue avec ma fille, nous sommes à Trouville.
3: I came to Trouville with my daughter. It's wonderful, she says. It's a real Normandy town with loads of charm.
7: Et je les trouve, comment dirais-je, plus sympathiques qu'à Deauville.
3: And the people are nicer than in Deauville, she adds, referring to the newer, swankier beach town next door. 35-year-old Parisian Isabelle Mayenne is combing the beach for shells. She says Trouville is an authentic place.
9: I like the spirit. It's more family spirit rather than commercial. And people are coming to Trouville to have a lunch in the restaurant.
3: Small trawlers with their nets rolled on giant spools slip out of Trouville's tiny port and head out to sea late at night. Their catch is served on icy platters in restaurants and at the market along Trouville's port. Fabrice Boutard and his 76-year-old mother, Françoise, are doing a brisk trade at their stall. The farming family sells cream from their Normandy cows and their chickens and eggs. In 1963, at 13 and a half, I was at work here, says Boutard. I had just gotten my school certificate. Tennis balls echo on Trouville's century-old courts along the boardwalk, a reminder of a favorite Belle Epoque pastime. 59-year-old Bernard Bessis has just finished a match. The Paris businessman says he's been around the world, but he keeps coming back to Trouville.
8: Il y a quelque chose de la lumière et surtout les gens.
3: There is something else that's special, he says. Because of Trouville's proximity to Paris, waves of people are always coming.
8: And it makes that you are meeting new persons every week, I would say. This is the magic of Trouville, from my opinion.
3: He says this small Normandy town on the sea is still the place to be. Eleanor Beardsley, NPR News, Trouville-sur-Mer.
2: Ben McIntyre has become known as a master of espionage stories that are true. Agent Zigzag, Operation Mincemeat, A Spy Among Friends, and more. His latest tells the largely unknown story of a KGB spy who offers information to Britain while working in Iran in 1981. It's the height of the Cold War. Just 2 years earlier, the Ayatollah Khomeini had dispatched the Western-supported Shah of Iran, and now the USSR sees a chance to install their own regime. The book is called Redwood, The Untold Story of the Cold War's Most Extraordinary Spy. Ben McIntyre joins us from the studios of the BBC in London. Thanks so much for being with us.
10: It's a pleasure. Thank you for having me on.
2: Take us into this extraordinary scene. 1981, Tehran, a 6'4" Russian spy, Vladimir Kuzichkin, sits on a laundry basket. The British spy, Ian McReady, is sitting on a closed toilet with the water running.
10: Yep.
2: And the Russian says, "Will you help me?"
10: That's right. It's a bizarre story, this. So Kuzichkin was a major in the KGB, a very senior intelligence officer, and he had walked into the British embassy in Tehran a few days earlier and offered to spy for Britain. He knew a lot of secrets, Kuzichkin. He knew, for example, and most importantly, that the Soviets were planning to set up the Iranian Communist Party to take over power from the Ayatollah and his Islamist group and invite the Red Army in to support them. This was just after Afghanistan. So this was the next domino. And the reason that Kuzichkin knew about it was that he was the linchpin of the conspiracy. He was the one funneling the guns and the money and the intelligence to the Two-Day Party, as it was known, which means Party of the Masses, the long-established Iranian Communist Party. So he had big secrets to tell. But he had a secret of his own. And his reason for flipping to the West, if you like, was unlike any spy that I've ever come across before. He suffered from erectile dysfunction and believed that the West had medicines that would cure it.
2: I know.
10: It sounds absurd. It sounds totally unlikely. To understand it, one has to realize that Kuzichkin, like many Soviet citizens, had an almost mystical faith in Western medicine. And he was really suffering. He was desperate to get this problem addressed because his marriage was falling apart. He adored his wife. He was trying to save his relationship. And the only way he could think to do it would be to get medical help from the West.
2: Britain and Russia had a history of contention in Iran, didn't they?
10: Absolutely. I mean, going back to the days of what was called the Great Game, Imperial Britain, Victorian Britain, and Tsarist Russia had been tussling over Iran for two centuries by this point. In the modern times, in the Cold War, in a way, the Great Game had given way to a similar battle, but this time between the capitalist West, led by the United States, and communist Soviet Union, and they were jostling for position. So under the Shah, America and Britain had been in the ascendant. The Shah had been a bulwark, really, against communism. With his fall, the Soviets saw an opportunity. And the stakes, in many ways, could not have been higher, because if the Soviets had gone through with this plan, and we're getting into kind of counterfactual history, but it was a very serious operation, this. If they'd got control of the Iranian oil fields and the Strait of Hormuz, they would have won the Cold War. And the US already had contingency plans in place to deal with just this eventuality, and those plans were nuclear. So hanging over this story is the potential fear of a nuclear confrontation.
2: Ben, how'd you find out about this?
10: This case is taught in MI6, the British Foreign Intelligence Service. It's one of the case studies that they look at when they're training because it raises certain ethical concerns. So I have known about this story for some time. When I first heard it, I didn't believe it. It just did not seem to me to be possible. And then I met Ian McCready, and his account is so detailed and so compelling. That's really how the story came to me. And it's been really kept very quiet for a very long time, for good reasons.
2: Well, remind us what those good reasons might be.
10: Everybody in this story had a reason to keep it quiet. I mean, we'll jump ahead a little bit here, but after Kuzitskin was out, it was decided by MI6 that they had to tell the CIA. The CIA, under Bill Casey, agreed to a very, very bold plan. They decided the way to stop this potential Soviet incursion into Iran was to tell the Iranians. In top secret, they decided that in order to hold off this Cold War calamity, they'd have to tell the Ayatollah's people. Now, this was a time when the US and Iran were at daggers drawn. I mean, it was after the US hostage crisis. There weren't supposed to be any diplomatic relations. So this was also seen as a way of potentially opening up an avenue of conversation with Iran. And so they arranged a secret meeting, and the entire intelligence trove relating to this possible coup by the Iranian Communist Party, who were then still tolerated by the Ayatollah, quite powerful, quite well-funded, all of this was handed over to the Islamic Revolutionary Guard Corps. And within 2 months, something like 8,000 members of the Iranian Communist Party were rounded up, of whom roughly half were executed. We don't know the exact death toll, but it was huge.
2: In 2026, we have to ask, as the United States is off and on bombing targets in Iran, had said the U.S. goal is regime change that may be tamped down now, are there clues from this period, 1981, that you think would be good for the world to bear in mind now?
10: As a historical story, it has such strong modern resonances. The young Revolutionary Guards who clamped down so hard on the communists in 1981 went on to become senior figures in the Iranian regime. The first Israeli airstrike last February took out Ali Khamenei and a man called Ali Shamkhani, who was his defense minister. These are critical people in my story, in the Redwood story, because they played a huge part. So the very young revolutionaries of 1981 were the very old regime octogenarian stalwarts of 2026. They're the same people. This absolute determination to clamp down on internal dissent really does go back to this period when the Ayatollah was trying to get full control, and it established the way that regime thinks and the way it behaves.
2: I don't want to give anything more away, but by 1986, Vladimir Kuzitskin was living under a different name in Britain, practicing acupuncture, and he had a client straight out of a movie.
10: If you put this in a novel, people would say this is preposterous. You have to take this out because it's completely incredible. He retrained as an acupuncturist with the help of MI6. And one of his main clients was Alec Guinness, the actor. At the time that Alec Guinness was filming Smiley, the second most famous British fictional spy, he was actually getting acupuncture, having needles stuck in him, from a very tall Russian spy and had absolutely no idea that was going on.
2: I love that. A wonderful coda in the book. Ben McIntyre, his new book, Redwood. Thank you so much for being with us.
10: It's a pleasure.
2: NPR has lost a beloved colleague and friend. For 15 years, Rose Friedman helped shape NPR's arts and culture coverage as an editor and reporter. Rose died Thursday at home in New York City of cancer. She was 38 years old. Elizabeth Blair has this appreciation.
11: Rose Friedman was many things, a books person, a major foodie, a union shop steward. She was in her early 20s when she got a job as an editorial assistant for NPR Books. Pretty soon, she knew the publishing industry inside out and seemed to have read everything.
12: She was voracious.
11: One of the people she worked with on reviews and features was novelist Meg Wolitzer.
12: I thought of Rose as this expert almost immediately in terms of her taste and knowledge in and about books. And I feel that it was something that she'd had her whole reading life.
11: Beginning in 2013, Rose and a small team spent weeks putting together NPR's annual Books Concierge, an app that would go on to be called Books We Love. Rose and a few others would whittle down hundreds of books nominated by NPR staff and critics into a kind of robust reading guide. Here's Rose explaining how the app works to NPR's David Folkenflik in 2021.
13: So I clicked on eye-opening reads, and then I added nonfiction. And then just for fun, I hit Tales from Around the World, and it gave me a list of about 15 books.
14: So hit me. Any I might like?
13: Okay. So the one I thought you'd get a kick out of is called A Most Remarkable Creature, The Hidden Life and Epic Journey of the World's Smartest Birds of Prey.
11: Even as a young staffer in the newsroom, Rose was like an old school journalist, endlessly curious, but highly skeptical. She strived for clarity, context, and emotion, also humor. Rose Friedman loved talking about food. In 2020, she interviewed Chef Bill Buford.
13: I swung by his building and he handed over some ingredients he said I'd need, including the chicken, some wine, and what looked like a deflated football loosely wrapped in plastic. He wouldn't tell me where he got it, and it smelled, well, it smelled. But it was part of Buford's plan.
15: You prepare your bird in the normal way you would for roasting.
11: Rose Friedman grew up in Newton, Massachusetts. She studied labor history at McAllister College in St. Paul, Minnesota. Rose brought her passion for labor issues to NPR, acting as a shop steward for SAG-AFTRA, the union that represents the company's editorial workers. She was especially proud of her work convincing NPR to increase its paid parental leave policy. Rose Friedman is survived by her partner, Andrew Anastasi, and their two daughters, her parents, Carolyn and Jerry Friedman, her sisters, Sophie and Nina, and numerous admiring friends and colleagues. Elizabeth Blair, NPR News.
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16: 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Cloudy skies gradually become sunny today, high near 72 degrees. Stay tuned for more Weekend Edition coming up next. I'm Kate Stone. It's 6 o'clock.
2: From NPR News in Washington, D.C., this is Weekend Edition. I'm Scott Simon. This hour, how rising gas prices can drive down the economy. Then an NPR report on how families who are finding it hard to get information about loved ones who have been injured and have even died in ICE detention centers. And Chef Patrick O'Connell on growing up a troubled child but finding his way in the kitchen.
20: Well, the wonderful thing about restaurant people, their unique brand, much like theater people, you're not only allowed to be as crazy as you want to be, you're invited to be as crazy as you want to be.
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0: Live from NPR News in Washington, I'm Windsor Johnston. President Trump's threat to ban several major news organizations from the White House is drawing sharp criticism from press groups. NPR's Ron Elving reports Trump has accused CNN, MS Now, and Politico of deliberately spreading what he calls fake news.
21: There's broad agreement that the president cannot do this in the manner he wishes. Once he opens the door to the media, he cannot close it partially to exclude those whose reporting may displease him. It's been to court, been ruled a violation of the First Amendment guarantee. And the president of the White House Correspondents Association, Jackie Heinrich, noted yesterday that the constitutional protection does not depend, quote, on whether the president likes a news organization's coverage, agrees with its reporting, or approves the questions its journalists ask.
0: That's NPR's Ron Elving. Reporters for all three organizations remained on White House grounds through last night. In a post on social media this morning, MS Now says it's been denied White House access.
22: Hands up!
0: Protesters formed a human chain around the Kennedy Center in Washington, D.C. last night. The dispute intensified after a federal judge blocked an effort to restore President Trump's name to the building, ruling that only Congress can rename it. Laura Bly, a former National Symphony staff member, says she's baffled by the president's focus on the Performing Arts Center.
23: It's a nightmare because Donald Trump isn't interested in the performing arts. He never has been. I think he saw the Kennedy Center as low-hanging fruit, that he had the right to appoint most of the trustees and tell them to make him chairman and tell them to put his name on it, and he just thought it would be an easy target.
0: The president has suggested tearing the Kennedy Center down, calling it a, quote, dump. The administration has been ordered by a judge to provide 30 days' notice before beginning any demolition work. It was a mixed week on Wall Street as investors faced the prospect of higher interest rates. NPR's Scott Horsley reports energy prices continue to climb, but that hasn't stopped shoppers from spending.
24: The Federal Reserve raised its benchmark interest rate by a quarter percentage point on Wednesday. It was the first rate hike in more than 3 years as the central bank tries to tamp down stubborn inflation. The spike in energy prices triggered by the U.S. war with Iran shows no sign of easing. Diesel fuels especially costly, with the average price up more than 70% since the war began. That's tough on farmers who rely on diesel to power their harvesting equipment. It could also lead to sky-high heating bills for customers in New England who depend on heating oil. Despite the high fuel prices, retail spending remained strong in August. For the week, the Nasdaq rose 0.75%, while the S&P 500 index fell 0.1%, and the Dow dropped 1.7%. Scott Horsley, NPR News, Washington.
0: It's NPR. A big college football game between number 8 Ole Miss and number 7 LSU gets underway in Oxford, Mississippi today. But the game is being overshadowed by the return of one coach to the place he abandoned last year. Steve Futterman reports.
25: LSU head coach Lane Kiffin used to coach here at Ole Miss. Then last year he bolted, leaving before the season ended to take over at LSU. And fans here, like Rhonda Loeb, haven't forgotten.
26: We all feel like we got slighted by the way Lane left.
25: When Kiffin left, Mississippi was about to take part in the college football playoffs. Former Mississippi Governor Haley Barbour is a bit more direct.
27: I think he's a narcissist.
25: And Ole Miss student Bailey Wood compares it to being dumped by a boyfriend.
28: I just feel betrayed. Not a favorite person, for sure.
25: This will not be a warm and fuzzy homecoming. For NPR News, I'm Steve Futterman in Oxford, Mississippi.
0: Fat Bear Week returns Tuesday at Alaska's Katmai National Park and Preserve. The online competition lets the public choose its favorite among the park's famously well-fed brown bears. The animals spend the summer gorging on salmon to build the fat reserves they need for winter hibernation. Now in its 12th year, the event uses a single elimination bracket with a new matchup decided through online voting. More than 1.7 million votes were cast last year, with fans in 100 countries taking part. This is NPR News in Washington.
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0: This is Weekend Edition from NPR News. I'm Scott Simon. Thank you for being with us. And we start this hour with the chief concern for Americans, the cost of gas. AAA says the national average for a gallon of gas is hovering around $4.50. Many Western states say it's above $5 a gallon, and California is more than $6. President Trump acknowledged that the war in Iran is responsible for the spike in prices, speaking at a rally in North Carolina this week for the Republican Senate candidate there.
1: It's a very inexpensive price to pay for what we've done. Remember that. It's a little more. It's even if it was, frankly, even if it was a lot more. But that's going to come tumbling down. That's going to be like a rocket ship in reverse.
0: But before prices come tumbling down, more increases are ahead, likely. We're joined now by Bob McNally, founder of Rapidan Energy Group, an independent energy consulting firm. He was also an advisor in the George W. Bush administration. Mr. McNally, thanks so much for being with us.
2: Good morning, Scott. Thanks for having me on.
0: What would it do to the economy if gas prices continue to go up?
2: Well, the key thing to realize now is so far it's been resilient. I mean, so far it hasn't negatively impacted the broader economy, retail spending, capital expenditures, et cetera. It has hurt low-income families. That showed up in some surveys in August. It is certainly showing up in inflation data, at least the broad inflation data. If this continues and oil prices keep rising, the risk is that broader economy, and especially through the Federal Reserve and its monetary policy, it'll start to have bigger and wider effects. But so far, we've been lucky and resilient.
0: Well, but when you're talking about could have broader effects, this will drive food prices up even more because it costs more to deliver them?
2: Absolutely. And the big concern there is the underappreciated fuel, diesel. We also think of that as heating oil. That's the real workhorse of the economy. It does everything. It transports everything. It flies everything. It's in home heating. It's in manufacturing, defense. Gasoline's great. We all see the price at the pump, but that's about getting from A to B. Important. But diesel is really a bigger input across the economy. So you're exactly right. Diesel prices, which are up 80% year over year, and that diesel market's very tight. The Russian export ban hasn't helped. If all of this continues, that's where the big risk to the economy could come in down the road.
0: Is there anything that you believe Congress or the president could do to bring down prices?
2: Scott, I've been in the White House during energy crises. I've looked through the toolkit all over the place. There really isn't. The best option any president has is to call Saudi Arabia and ask them to increase production of crude. However, Saudi Arabia's crude production capacity is trapped in that war zone. So there are no good options. There are only bad options at this point, things like windfall profits taxes or export restrictions, very short-sighted, counterproductive proposals. I learned in the White House, Scott, part of good policymaking is avoiding bad policymaking.
0: Well, but stopping the war in Iran would bring down prices?
2: Well, I think ending the disruption would bring down prices, as long as there was no permanent or long-term physical damage to infrastructure like we've seen with LNG. Now, having a bruised but battered and nuclear-powered Iran lording over the Gulf would not give us much long-term restraint. So one hopes the war will end with Iran neutered, at least.
0: Is energy a weapon that Iran is using to fight the war?
2: Absolutely. It went right from the very beginning in March. It decided to play the Hormuz card, knowing that if it were to choke off that oil supply through Hormuz and threaten infrastructure, as well as urea and sulfur and other LNG, other important economic inputs, it knew that it would have leverage over President Trump, and that so far that card has worked.
0: What do you foresee? How long should Americans try and plan with higher energy prices in their budget?
2: Scott, I wish I had better news for you, but here at Rapidan, my colleagues and I expect an indefinite conflict. It may oscillate between major fighting and fast rising oil prices and lower ones. But I think for the foreseeable future, Scott, everyone's got to buckle up because this is not going to get better soon.
0: Could state governments and cities make a difference?
2: Not a lot they can do. They can always help low-income folks. Those are the folks who are most negatively impacted by rising fuel prices. So there are subsidies and policies there that they can help with. But this is about cushioning the lowest income families and businesses and riding this out otherwise.
0: And if the war were to end tomorrow, rising prices would still be a problem?
2: No, I think oil prices, as President Trump said, would fall sharply. We've avoided major physical damage so far. If the war ended and stayed ended tomorrow, I think oil prices would fall very sharply.
0: Bob McNally of the Rapidan Energy Group, thank you so much for being with us.
2: Thank you, Scott.
0: From now through the November elections, NPR's reporters are bringing us the immigration briefing. That's a weekly look at the administration's ongoing nationwide crackdown. This week, what happens after someone dies in an ICE detention facility, and who gives their loved ones answers about what happened. Also, pediatricians are raising an alarm that these immigration sweeps may be keeping migrant children from getting health care. NPR's Vanessa Romo joins us. Vanessa, thanks so much for being with us.
3: Hi, Scott.
0: Pediatricians report the immigration crackdown might be putting migrant children in jeopardy. What did doctors find?
3: A new national survey from the American Academy of Pediatrics found that 40% of pediatricians say they've noticed families staying away from care due to fears that they'll be detained. Another 30 say immigrant parents are reluctant about applying for public health services and support. They've also noticed that there are families in their practices who are avoiding sending their children to school. Here's Dr. Lee Beers. She's the chief medical officer of the association.
4: They can receive health services within the school. They can receive mental health services within the school. It's a place where they have strong relationships with caring and supportive adults who can help identify if perhaps there's an emerging health issue or an emerging mental health issue.
3: And there are worries that it could get even worse after the administration proposed new changes to public benefit rules this week.
0: Vanessa, another story you've been looking at, the number of deaths that happen in ICE detention facilities and the battle that families often face to find answers about what happened to their loved ones. What can you tell us?
3: So far, according to the Department of Homeland Security, there have been 57 migrants who've died while in the government's care during Trump's current term, usually in ICE detention facilities. And nearly all of the families I've spoken with are left with a slew of questions about what exactly happened. You know, their loved ones were living out in the world. Even those with serious medical ailments were living relatively normal lives before they were picked up by ICE. And once they're taken into detention, their health rapidly deteriorates, and then some of them die in custody, in many instances, in a matter of days or weeks. Meanwhile, the families are left shattered, and when they ask for answers or an explanation, they often find that they're stonewalled by ICE, DHS, and the for-profit private companies that are running the detention facilities. There's actually no federal law that requires ICE to tell a family when a loved one dies, is hospitalized, or has a medical emergency in custody. That gap is why two House members, both Democrats, introduced the Families Deserve to Know Act this year after visiting a New Jersey detention facility where a man died, and his mother says she never heard from ICE at all.
0: And you've talked to families in this situation, haven't you?
3: Yes. I've been speaking with Mariel Garcia from Northridge, California. Her father, who had a legal work permit, was picked up by ICE while he was on his bicycle on his way to a car wash where he worked. This was in October of last year. She spoke to him one time that same day after he'd been taken into a temporary holding facility. Here's what she says he told her.
5: Immigration got me, like, I'm already going to Mexico. I'll see you over there. But he sounded fine. And I told him, no, don't sign anything. But he was already like in his head that he was already going to go back to Mexico. And then after that, I never heard back from him.
3: The next time she heard anything about him was more than a week later. Officials from Adelanto ICE Processing Center, about an hour and a half outside of Los Angeles, called her to tell her that her father was near death at a nearby hospital. He'd been transferred there less than 24 hours after arriving at Adelanto. When she got to the hospital, she says he had a mouthful of broken teeth, his tongue looked like it had been bleeding, and he had facial scabs. And she says no one to this day has explained why he was in that condition.
0: What has the family discovered about what happened to him?
3: Not much yet. Garcia filed a lawsuit against ICE and the GEO Group, the company that operates Adelanto. Nearly a year later, it looks like the family is finally getting access to internal records from the detention center, any video and audio recordings that may exist, and her father's medical records. Her lawyer, Jesus Arias, told me it's been a long slog.
6: That's the reason why we have to bring lawsuits. We have to do this on behalf of the family. Otherwise, the families are basically left in limbo without any information, without reasons, without the answers to why their loved one died in custody.
3: The GEO Group referred us to ICE. In a statement to NPR, ICE said it takes the health and safety and well-being of all detainees in its custody seriously. The agency added that it follows established procedures for notifying the detainee's next of kin and conducts required reviews and reporting. But, you know, the Garcia case is not unique. There are dozens of families we've heard from who've all experienced the same frustrations with ICE and DHS's lack of transparency after a loved one's sudden death.
0: And here's Vanessa Romo with this week's immigration briefing. Vanessa, thanks so much.
3: Thank you, Scott.

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3: I'm Windsor Johnston with these headlines. President Trump says the U.S., Denmark, and Greenland have reached an agreement giving Washington what he calls permanent control over the island's security. The deal follows months of tension over Trump's repeated push to acquire Greenland. Large parts of Cuba remain in the dark today after another nationwide collapse of the country's power grid. Officials say a failure in transmission lines in the western part of the island triggered the outage, leaving millions of people without service. Early voting is underway in this year's midterm elections, which will determine control of Congress. Virginia opened in-person voting Friday, while Minnesota and South Dakota began absentee voting. I'm Windsor Johnston, NPR News in Washington.
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0: This is Weekend Edition from NPR News. I'm Scott Simon. States around the country, especially states run by Republican governments, are looking at cutting property taxes. Florida is one of the states where lawmakers have a tax cut proposal on the ballot in November, but local governments could end up having to cut services in response. From member station WUSF, Douglas Soule reports.
5: 30 seconds. When there's a fire in Clearwater, Florida, that's how quickly fire medic Isaac Humphreys wants to be out of the station.
6: When we set up our gear, we want to be set up for success so that way we can get dressed and get in the engine and get driving down the road as quickly as possible.
5: But Fire Chief Chad Pittman says the department could lose 5% of its budget if a proposal to cut property taxes is approved by voters in November. Local governments collect taxes based on property value. The proposal would exempt the first $150,000 of the value of a primary home, about triple the exemption currently. The exemption goes up again in the second year. It wouldn't affect school system taxes, but it would impact cities and counties. Chief Pittman doesn't take a position, but says
7: the residents could see a reduction in services when it comes to the amount of firefighters that respond to their calls and the number of fire trucks.
5: Voters in states including Wyoming, Louisiana, and Oklahoma also face proposals aimed at reducing property taxes or limiting them in the future. Other states already acted.
8: A lot of states that are interested are monitoring what's happening in Florida. If this passes, will other states take note? I firmly believe so.
5: Nicole Fox from the Washington-based Tax Foundation has written there are more appropriate ways to limit taxes and warns local governments could just raise money elsewhere, hurting businesses and residents.
8: Are they willing to pay more in, say, sales taxes, also other types of government fees? Because governments could impose new fees or increase current existing fees. For some property owners, it could be a tax swap.
5: The Florida measure requires 60% voter approval. Francine Masano lives in Tampa. The recent retiree has taken to social media to encourage people to vote yes. She says it's an affordability issue, estimating she would save more than $2,000 a year.
9: For me, that savings, that yearly savings, is going to go back into my home in terms of maintenance, which will really protect the value and the historic nature of my home.
5: Florida Realtors, a trade association, has put $10 million into a campaign supporting the proposal. The group's immediate past president, Tim Weishier, says the benefit to taxpayers outweighs the lost revenue for local governments.
10: I've seen a number of articles and headlines come out that say local governments stand to lose $5 billion next year. But I think the headline's written backwards. It should be Floridians stand to regain $5 billion of their own hard-earned money.
5: There are also several campaigns against the ballot measure, and local governments have been listing the possible cuts. The city of Clearwater did a budget exercise. City manager Jennifer Poirier can't take a position on the proposal, but she explained in an interview what it could mean.
11: Our response times are going to be different. Hours are going to be reduced. Things like that. So I think it'll touch everybody, because whether you use our rec centers or not, or you drive down our roads, you know, there isn't an area that wouldn't be impacted from it.
5: She said the city could have to cut positions and possibly close libraries and recreation centers. For NPR News, I'm Douglas Soule in Tallahassee, Florida.
0: Under the Trump administration, academic programs aimed to serve specific demographic groups have often been the subject of civil rights investigations. As the president put it,
12: we ended DEI in America.
0: With diversity, equity, and inclusion under attack, many college campuses have ended those programs, but some are doubling down.
13: There is definitely a sense of fear that they're not a priority, that they're targeted. And that's why we see ourselves as kind of a light in the darkness.
0: That's Luke Wood, president of Sacramento State University, which is home of a new Black Honors College. More of that later today on All Things Considered. 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And now it's time for sports. Baseball's pennant race. And NFL football is back, but is it trying too hard? Howard Bryant joins us. Good morning, Howard.
14: Good morning, Scott Simon. How are you?
0: I'm fine, thanks. I hope you're well, my friend. Look, baseball, playoff picture. National League, two defending champions, LA Dodgers and the Atlanta Braves, set to win their divisions. But the best record in baseball belongs to the Milwaukee Brewers. The team has never won a World Series. Is this their year?
14: I hope so. It's been a weird year, Scott. I mean, you've got some really, really great baseball this year. Milwaukee's been terrific. There have been a lot of good teams out there. You've also got some really bad baseball.
15: PCA!
14: Then, of course, you have some really good players as well, like Pete Crow Armstrong, who could win the MVP with your Chicago Cubs. You look at the AL West, for example. You might have a losing record after 162 games. A losing record may win that division. The AL Central with your Cleveland Rocks, they're back in first place, but they're only a couple games over 500, and so, you know, the AL East is obviously always good. You know, Boston, you know, Tampa Bay's the best team in there, the Yankees, but you don't have Aaron Judge. He's got a calf injury. But to me, it all comes back to the Milwaukee Brewers. And why is that? They just won the 90 games for the fourth straight year. They're probably going to win 100 games this year. They've never done that in their history. And I know we talk about money. We talk about all of these things. And so much of this baseball season has been spent, whether or not there's going to be a lockout, that there may not even be baseball next year. So much of this conversation is about money. And obviously the Dodgers are a great team as well. But at some point, you also do have to do it on the field. And the Brewers have been so close. I mean, let's think about last year, for example. They were a 90-win team, 95-win team. They were 6-0 against the Dodgers and then got swept in the playoffs. And so as much as we talk about all the money and the inevitability of the Dodgers, the bottom line is that when is it going to be Milwaukee's year? They are a great team. They've had a wonderful year. They don't play in the best division, but they don't play in the worst. And so I have run out of, I'm not going to say it's put up or shut up for the Brewers, but it kind of is, because they've done everything but get there. They haven't been to a World Series since 1982, when they lost to the Cardinals in 7 games. And maybe for all the talk about everything else, it's just go time. You know, go out there, win it for your fans. It would be a fantastic way to end the season.
0: On to the NFL. Season kicked off last week in Australia, the LA Rams and the San Francisco 49ers.
14: Where?
0: In Sydney, Australia. The Rams lost, and this week their head coach, Sean McVay, said he hopes never to play there again. It didn't mean he didn't like, you know, Australia, but because of how much travel it requires. There's also going to be games this year in Rio, London, Paris, Madrid, Munich, and Mexico City. This is only week 2 of the regular season. So far, we've already had games on Monday, Wednesday, Thursday, and Sunday. This used to be on any given Sunday. The NFL is by far the most popular sport in America, but is the league taking things too far and putting what they put on the field at risk?
14: Yeah, I think so. I think there's a saturation point here, but this is what happens when you feel like you're too big to fail, right? And it's a record. The game was in Melbourne, not to correct you, Scott, but it was in Melbourne. It was still in Australia, but it was in Melbourne. And what's crazy about all of this, they've got a record 9 international games this year. And I get it. The NFL is the monster. It's the machine. It's the thing that controls all the ratings. But one of the reasons why it was so big was because it was something that you could count on. You didn't have to know where the games are. Now you're not sure. Is the game on Netflix? Is the game on Amazon? Yep. Is the game on local TV? And so they are running into the same thing. Maybe less is more. People love the NFL because of where and how situated it was. What did Albert Brooks say in the movie Concussion? It's the only sport that owns a day of the week. I don't know.
0: If
14: football on Wednesday is really sort of what the fans are looking for. But once again, sometimes you have it too good and you don't realize how good you've got it. The NFL has had it better than anybody. Let's see what they do with it.
0: I still remember how my father used to say to me, "Well, pal, it's Bear Sunday."
14: It's football Sunday.
0: Yeah. Howard Bryant, thanks so much. Talk to you soon, my friend.
14: My pleasure, Scott.
0: Next week marks 250 years since the American Revolutionary War hero Nathan Hale was executed by British forces for spying on September 22nd, 1776. Of course, his last words have become enshrined in history. "I regret that I might have but one life to give for my country." Well, maybe he said that. For more on Nathan Hale, we are joined by Nathan Hale. He is the author of the graphic novel One Dead Spy, which tells the story of the life and death of his namesake. Nathan Hale, the author, thank you for being with us.
15: Hello, I'm glad to be here.
0: Can I tell you that I regret I have just one interview to do for our country? You've heard it all, right? Are you any relation to any previous Nathan Hales?
15: Well, Nathan Hale was executed at age 21 and he had no children. So he has no direct descendants. He did have a brother who had, I believe, 9 children. So he has a lot of descendants, and I think I'm somehow connected to that group.
0: God bless him, but did Nathan Hale say, "I regret I have but one life to give for my country"?
15: Well, that's the big argument. There have been all kinds of different things written about whether he said that or not. The British officer who was in attendance said that he comported himself extremely well and said some inspirational things, but had no mention of the famous last words. But I like to believe that he said those things.
0: He was on a dangerous mission, wasn't he?
15: He was supposed to go to British-occupied New York and just report on how many troops, how many guns, you know, things like that. So he went in disguise, but he essentially was in disguise as a school teacher, which is what he already was. So his disguise was himself.
0: I mean, bless him, but he really is no James Bond, is he?
15: No. He was very idealistic, but he was also apparently a very honest and open person. And he was well known, and he had an injury on his face, a powder burn from a musket that kind of showed he wasn't exactly telling the truth about just being a school teacher.
0: Mm. Why did you want to tell his story to new generation of young readers?
15: I mean, a lot of it has to do with that being my name. All my life I'd heard people talk about the spy, and so I thought, you know what, I'd like to jump in and really get into the details of what happened.
0: What do you think it is about that famous line that maybe or maybe did not utter that has put it into history?
15: You know, it's just such a brave sounding thing. And I've also always thought that last words are the worst way to become famous, because you don't get to enjoy any of that fame because you're gone by then.
0: What's it been like for you to share that name?
15: It's been interesting. A lot of teachers in elementary school would say, oh, we have a famous patriot in our class, and his famous last words were, give me liberty or give me death. And then I'd have to correct the teacher.
0: Oh, my word, yes. I'm sure you've been asked this before, but have you ever met somebody named Aaron Burr or Patrick Henry?
15: I have not, but I have met other Nathan Hales. There was another Nathan Hale in my public library system growing up. When I would check out books, I'd have to make sure I was the right one.
0: Yeah, but so that's made you more interested in his story over the years.
15: Yes, absolutely.
0: What would you like us to keep in our hearts about Nathan Hale?
15: Oh, boy. Well, I like the idealism, the self-sacrifice, the willingness to die for an important cause. I think these are the things that we take away from Nathan Hale. I also like that he was a school teacher. You know, he had his diploma on him from Yale, so if he was stopped and apprehended, he could show them his diploma, which, of course, had his real name on it. So not a great spy, but I presume an excellent school teacher.
0: Nathan Hale, author of the children's history series, Nathan Hale's Hazardous Tales. Thank you so much for being with us.
15: Thank you very much.

0: 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A small archive in Evanston, Illinois, has been documenting the history of black life in the suburbs north of Chicago for almost 30 years. Now, President Trump has brought his fight against racial justice efforts to the archive's doorstep. NPR's Adrian Florido reports.
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2: It is filled from

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1: Makes me want to wake up and do more work.
2: Belle darts around the archive like she's running out of time to preserve her community's history in all of its breadth, which is important to Shorefront. The archive's recording oral histories with Black elders, and it collects common items that speak to everyday life, yearbooks and obituary clippings and women's church hats. Belle opens an old hat box that belonged to a beloved teacher named Blanche Smith.
1: This is a mink hat that Blanche wore to church, and it speaks to who she was. She was an educator, and I mean, this is something she had in the 1960s.
2: Volunteers help the archive's small staff catalog everything. Belle says it's about preserving Black people's life stories so no one can deny their history, and also about connecting young people to the past.
1: Let me show you these letters.
2: She grabs a stack of Browning sheets of paper.
1: We're going to go. Let's start with this.
2: Old love letters from a soldier just brought in by his family.
3: It's a U.S. Army letterhead.
1: Mm-hmm. August 24th, 1946. My sweet darling, read your most emphatic letter today. Was really glad. Nothing in the world
3: pleases me.
1: More than to get a letter from you.
2: This cursive is a little hard to read.
1: Darling, you stay on my mind daily, and I'm sure you already know how much I love and adore you.
2: Items like this are worth saving, she says, because documenting the history of the Black struggle is important, but so is preserving the texture of everyday Black life. A college diploma, a prized church hat, a love letter. Adrian Flitty, the NPR News, Evanston, Illinois.

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4: I'm Windsor Johnston with these headlines. The United States, Denmark, and Greenland have reached a deal expanding the American military presence on the Arctic island. It's expected to be signed at the United Nations next week, then submitted to lawmakers in Denmark and Greenland for approval. Media organizations banned from the White House are condemning the decision as unconstitutional. President Trump barred CNN, MS Now, and Politico, accusing them of spreading what he calls fake news. An MS Now reporter says they were denied entry this morning. Germany's world-famous Oktoberfest is underway in Munich. Organizers expect about 6 million visitors during the 16-day festival, which runs through October 4th. I'm Windsor Johnston, NPR News in Washington.
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0: 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From Americans United for Separation of Church and State, since 1946, AU has supported the First Amendment right of freedom of religion. More at AU.org. And from the sustaining members of this NPR station.
1: This is Weekend Edition from NPR News. I'm Scott Simon.
2: Is Maine, Middle, and Gay right here?
3: Yes. You're on Main Street, Middle Street, and Gay Street.
2: This is the title of your book, right here.
3: You got it. And we now have acquired all the property on Main, Middle, and Gay, both streets and everything facing. It was destiny.
1: In 1978, Washington, Virginia, in the foothills of the Blue Ridge Mountains, had just a couple of hundred residents and a disused gas station on Main Street, which is where Patrick O'Connell opened a restaurant. Today, the Inn at Little Washington is one of just 30 American restaurants to have ever earned 3 Michelin stars. And chef Patrick O'Connell has remade the small town into a world destination with a 5-star hotel to sleep off your meals, tasteful shops, and a daily parade of geese.
4: We are elated to introduce you to our fabulous flock of American buff geese. Dolly, Dorothy, Daisy, Duchess, Minnie, and the apple of her eye, our gander, Largen, in charge, Duke Von Gosling.
1: O'Connell's new book is not a cookbook. Maine, Middle, and Gay is a memoir of a man who was ridiculed in his youth in small-town southern Maryland for playing with dolls. He found support and his stage in restaurants.
3: Well, the wonderful thing about restaurant people, their unique brand, much like theater people, you're not only allowed to be as crazy as you want to be, you're invited to be as crazy as you want to be. As long as you can do a good job, you're accepted and embraced. Also, the restaurant business invites the notion that there is the fantasy out front, as we say, and then the reality, blood and guts, behind the scenes. So you're quite used to dual realities if you're a gay person. You're used to where you can be somewhat real and other realities where you must be very careful and walk the line and pass.
1: At 15, and despite the misgivings of his parents, Patrick O'Connell found a job in a local burger joint called Mr. H's.
3: There was an old, wizened restaurateur named Mr. Hardesty, and he had grown up in the business. And in that era, restaurant people were kind of like carnival people. They were rough and ready, hearts of gold, but bulletproof in many ways on the exterior. And that was addictive and alluring.
1: What did you find addictive and alluring in it?
3: Well, I could see what the average person didn't see in a restaurant experience. I loved people, and I loved the reaction that they had from food and the power that you could have over them by giving them something good to eat.
1: He went to schools and left, traveled through Europe until his money ran out, not studying cuisine anywhere, but learning as he ate, watched, and saw possibilities.
3: I was not a good student in anything I did, it seemed. So I didn't learn in a normal way, I realized. A wise man once said, certain things can't be taught, they have to be caught. And so I went around catching a lot of things. An artist often imitates. So I had the capability often of seeing something and replicating it. I did grow up with Mrs. Paul's fish sticks, which we ate on Friday, and pineapple upside down cake and macaroni and cheese. They're part of our heritage. They're part of who we are. They're like old family photographs. We don't need to burn them or throw them away. And why not reimagine them and bring them forward?
1: For instance, he says one of his first kitchen crewmates, a black woman, treated him to a pot of black-eyed peas for New Year's, a southern tradition. And the chef began to think, what about dressing it up a little with seared duck liver and salad greens?
3: And I put some shallots in the pan, some balsamic vinegar, and let it turn into a glaze. And then I spooned that over the foie gras, and I put a little Virginia country ham down on it. And I thought, geez, what a unique taste, what a unique flavor.
1: Day or two later, says the chef, Craig Claiborne, the famed New York Times food critic who was from Mississippi, stopped at the inn at Little Washington.
3: And we needed a quick lunch, and I made that dish. And he swooned, which is always a good sign. And then later wrote about it as the best thing he ever put in his mouth. So he said that it also encapsulated the idea of American cuisine at that time, that it was taking the soulfulness of the simple indigenous foods that we took for granted, that and cornbread and those things, and elevating them and juxtaposing them in unique and different ways.
1: You write in this book that you have a, I don't know if you use the word gift, a knack. You can taste the off note.
3: Yeah, which is, of course, a curse, because you train yourself to only see the flaws.
1: Yeah.
3: So it's a little hard to go out with friends.
1: Oh, gosh, I got it.
3: When you're just, it's all flaws. Because it isn't that it's wrong, it's that it could be better. And when I see something that could be better, I just want to do something about it.
1: Strange question. Can you enjoy a Cheeto?
3: I can enjoy anything. I'm not a food snob. I did, for a little while, rather like Doritos.
1: And, oh.
3: But at the right moment.
1: Chef O'Connell is 80 now, still cooking daily, greeting guests, and expanding the environs at the inn at Little Washington. He's hosted stars and presidents and peers like Jacques Pepin and Julia Child. Queen Elizabeth had lunch there. The chef won't dish on what she ate. He says in his memoir that all the stars and attention to his small-town restaurant can carry a cost.
3: You feel very often today that you get placed on a pedestal, not through your own desire or making, simply so that you can be knocked off it. Mm-hmm. And I think it's the same in politics or the same in many arts. I was actually a famous politician who I won't name told me this. The test is whether you survive the attack after you've been so-called knocked off the pedestal.
1: Mm-hmm.
3: And if you can handle that, then you get a special pedestal.
1: Why are you here in the country and not New York or Provence or...
3: Well, I have this strange idea that came to me early on, that every human has a geographic place where they belong. And if they can find that place, everything will fall into place for them. So when I bought a little shack here at age 21, I felt this is my place, this is my spot. I breathed differently. My priorities have shifted. The country puts everything in perspective for me.
1: After reading this book, of course it's an art, but an art that people put in their mouth, chew, and digest. I mean, it's not like what Monet did. So,
3: But I often tell young culinary students that while it is an ephemeral art, there's no trace of it, but the memories last a lifetime. And that very often on your deathbed, it is said that you reflect on the greatest meals that you've ever had in your life.
1: Yeah.
3: So they become part of you, part of yourself. They enhance your life, and you would be bereft without them.
1: Chef Patrick O'Connell, his new book, a memoir, Maine, Middle, and Gay. Thank you so much for being with us.
3: You're so welcome. Thank you for coming out to our little place in the world.
1: Marie Froes started playing music at an early age.
5: I had a YouTube channel when I was a kid, and I used to do a lot of covers of songs for fun. I think I started when I was like 8 years older.
1: Oh, my word.
5: I started very young.
1: She was growing up in Brazil and uploading covers of Amy Winehouse and Beyoncé. But eventually she settled into playing Brazilian music and writing her own songs.
6: No começo era pra ser só beijo.
5: things started getting out of hand, and now I'm here.
1: Touring North America with a debut album, Esquina de Sol. And joining us now in our studios, Marie Froes, thanks so much for being with us.
5: Of course, thank you for having me.
1: Let me ask you about the first song on this album, Desenovi Verois. It's about someone who's been away from home for 19 summers on the road.

0: The lyric says she knows everything and knows nothing. She made the world her home. Is this a song about missing home or the freedom of leaving home?
1: I really think it's about both things at once. This is a song I wrote in a very special moment in my life when I went to Europe for the first time to tour. And yeah, I was 19 back then. And so I was feeling all of this, these different emotions, being far from home, away from my family, but at the same time living such an incredible moment for me.
0: So both homesick and excited.
1: Exactly.
0: There's a word that pops up in your lyrics, saudade. Help us understand what it means.
1: So, saudade is a word in Portuguese, actually one of my favorite words in Portuguese. And it means a very specific kind of longing for something.

0: nostalgia, you know? It's a longing, but in a more melancholic, nostalgic way.
1: He had a hit song last year, Vai Jimbora. Became a hit far beyond Brazil.

0: What's this song about?
1: This song talks a lot about Brazilian folklore and Brazilian folkloric elements, such as animals that protect the forest. We hear these stories a lot as kids in Brazil, that we have these beings, spiritual beings, that protect our forests and our land. So this song talks a lot about this. Actually, Vai Te Embora means go away. So it's basically the animals telling the people to go away that are trying to do bad things to the forest.
0: You mean leave us alone?
1: Exactly, something like that. Like, leave us

0: Some of your songs include Yoruba. That's a West African language that was brought to Brazil by enslaved people. What leads you to include Yoruba?
1: I was talking in the song about Yemanjá, which is a sea goddess in Brazil. She is from a religion called Candomblé or Umbanda, né? Both religions have this figure, the sea goddess. And these religions were brought to Brazil by enslaved Africans. And so Brazil has a lot of things put into their culture from Africa. And since she's a figure from this religion, she sings.

0: you've been touring Europe, and now you're touring North America. Is there something you hope that people who hear you will take away about Brazilian music, Brazilian life?
1: I think that what I try the most to bring to people is emotion. This is the thing that I think is kind of lacking nowadays a bit. And I try to bring that as much as possible. So I want people to feel something, you know?

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I think my songs talk a lot about this feeling. And I think that's the most important thing. Also, specifically from Brazil, I think that we have a very unique way of seeing life. And we're very intense and very loving. So I think my songs

0: Marie Froes, her debut album is called Esquina du Sol, and it's out now. Thanks so much for being with us.
1: Thank you so much. It was a pleasure.

0: And this is Weekend Edition from NPR News. I'm Scott Simon.
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2: 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It's Saturday, September 19th. We're expecting mostly cloudy skies today, gradually becoming sunny, high near 72 degrees in the Seattle area. Tonight will be mostly clear, lows in the mid-50s.
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0: From NPR News in Washington, D.C., this is Weekend Edition. I'm Scott Simon. This hour we'll have Ron Elving on the week in politics, then concerns in Europe grow about Russia. A report from Kabul on Afghans who are living around Taliban restrictions. And Ben McIntyre's new real-life spy story, Redwood, about a KGB agent in revolutionary Iran who tells MI6 he wants to pass them some secrets.
5: But he had a secret of his own, and his reason for flipping to the West, if you like, was unlike any spy that I've ever come across before. He leant over to McCready and said, I have a problem.
0: What do you think it was? First, we have our newscast. Today is Saturday, September 19, 2026.
6: Live from NPR News in Washington, I'm Windsor Johnston. President Trump appears to be following through on his threat to ban three major news organizations from the White House. Trump has accused MS Now, CNN, and Politico of spreading what he calls fake news. Reporter Akela Gardner tells her network MS Now she was denied entry this morning. She says her press badge had been disabled at a security gate.
7: It did not work. There was a red beeping light, and so the officer asked me to hand over my badge. He said that it was disabled. I asked why I was not able to get inside. He said it was above him. And then our producer after me also scanned her badge, and it actually worked. She was able to get through and into the White House. But I want to say not just me, but also our photographer had their badge taken this morning.
6: The network says it will now take steps to defend its First Amendment rights. The White House Correspondents Association says the ban threatens the public's access to information. The leaders of Greenland and Denmark say they're optimistic a new security agreement with the United States will benefit all sides. The deal follows months of uncertainty over President Trump's intentions toward the semi-autonomous territory. Terry Schultz reports NATO is welcoming the agreement, saying it will strengthen security in the Arctic and North Atlantic.
8: Danish Prime Minister Mette Frederiksen says she's pleased Denmark, Greenland and the U.S. are planning to sign what she calls a good agreement that recognizes her country's sovereignty and the Greenlandic people's right to self-determination. Frederiksen's statement says the new deal, which is due to be signed next week at the United Nations General Assembly, is beneficial for NATO and Europe. The Prime Minister of Greenland, Jens Frederik Nielsen, agrees it strengthens security for Greenland and Denmark following months of threats from President Trump to seize the island by force. The agreement is expected to update an existing 1951 treaty, which allows the U.S. to have and expand military bases on the island. It will add provisions preventing foreign countries from having a presence there. For NPR News, I'm Terry Schultz.
6: Fuel prices are once again hitting record highs in the U.S. The war in Iran continues to disrupt global oil supplies, with trading at around $100 a barrel. That's translating into rising prices at the pump and more expensive home heating oil ahead of the colder months. Brittany Worden, who lives in southern Maine, says she and her neighbors are worried about keeping their homes warm this winter.
9: I typically every year wait until August to fill up. Prices were a little high and I kept saying, like, I should order. And then September hit and they had just gone so high, I was honestly worried.
6: The price of diesel has climbed to a record $6.49 a gallon. This is NPR News. The U.S.-led war with Iran has now cost more than $43 billion. That's according to a new Central Command estimate provided to lawmakers this week. Much of the recent increase reflects the continued use of expensive weapons. Waterfront houses across the country are threatened by erosion and sea level rise. NPR's Rebecca Hersher reports when a home collapses into the water, it's impossible to clean up all the debris.
10: Waterfront homes are threatened in California, Maine, Michigan, and Virginia, among other states. One of the hot spots for home collapses is Dare County, North Carolina. 32 homes have fallen there since 2020. Contractors, volunteers, and government workers pick up a lot of the debris that ends up strewn on the beach. But some of it is swept out to sea. Dave Halleck is the National Park Service Superintendent for Cape Hatteras National Seashore.
11: If it sinks, it's on the ocean floor and it does not get removed.
10: That's bad for ocean creatures and for people who fish, surf, and swim. A bill that would help remove homes before they fall is stalled in Congress. Rebecca Hersher, NPR News.
6: Large parts of Cuba remain in the dark today after another nationwide collapse of the country's power grid. Officials say a failure in transmission lines in the western part of the island triggered the outage, leaving millions of people without service. It's at least the sixth major collapse since January, when the Trump administration began blocking oil shipments to the island. This is NPR News.
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0: This is Weekend Edition from NPR News. I'm Scott Simon. Thank you for being with us. President Trump has banned three news organizations from the White House, CNN, MS Now, and Politico. In a post online, he declared other fake news media outlets to follow. That's where we'll begin this hour of the program with NPR's Ron Elving. Ron, thanks so much for being with us.
1: Good to be with you, Scott.
0: And Ron, this summary ban, this is America. Can the president do that?
1: We find ourselves asking that question a lot these days. I'm not a constitutional law scholar, but I know how to consult people who are, and there's broad agreement that the president cannot do this in the manner he wishes. Once he opens the door to the media, he cannot close it partially to exclude those whose reporting may displease him. It's been to court, been ruled a violation of the First Amendment guarantee. And the president of the White House Correspondents Association, Jackie Heinrich, noted yesterday that the constitutional protection does not depend, quote, on whether the president likes a news organization's coverage, agrees with its reporting, or approves the questions its journalists ask. Now, Heinrich is herself a senior White House correspondent for Fox News, and she also said, quote, this is about more than the rights of journalists. It is about the right of the American people to receive a full and independent account of the activities, policies, and decisions of whoever occupies the nation's highest office. Now, President Trump tried to ban one CNN reporter years ago. He tried to ban the Associated Press early in his second term. Courts backed the media both times, although the AP ruling is still being appealed. But Trump may have his reasons to blow off steam this way, perhaps thinking it will distract from news that's been making him unhappy this week.
0: Including perhaps no agreement with Iran that would end the war. The U.S. Congress, including seven Republicans, voted to end President Trump's powers to prosecute it. What do you see developing here?
1: Congress is in a struggle toward fulfilling its constitutional duties regarding war making. We are right up against the basic Constitution here again. In this case, the power to declare war belongs exclusively to Congress, which has, of course, devised its own ways to use the military without such a declaration. One is a formal AUMF. That's an authorization for use of military force. We all learned that acronym after 9/11 when U.S. forces went into Afghanistan and then Iraq. Here we have Congress trying to rein in the president using the few tools it has.
0: Also, the Supreme Court blocked a Trump administration plan to restrict mail-in voting, and the Federal Reserve raised interest rates. These are two more rebukes of the president?
1: Hard to miss that reading in both cases, and surely Trump himself took both of them that way. He went on Truth Social and blasted the rate increase in personal terms and also to denounce his own appointees to the Supreme Court, all three, by the way, for going against him on the mail-ins.
0: And AI is top of the mind for many voters and many in Congress. Most want some kind of restrictions. President Trump says all America needs is him.
1: Well, yes, all we need is Trump and whatever it may take to stay ahead of China in this regard. AI development is racing ahead there, too. But lots of Republican candidates this fall are backing away, creating some distance with the president, noting the outcry against the massive data centers in their home districts and states, and also noting the impression of danger that keeps growing.
0: Kennedy Center has been summarily closed because the president says his name should be on it. What does this say, and could he really demolish it?
1: Well, this whole issue, like the Lincoln Reflecting Pool, shows just how far Trump will go to prevail, defying the courts, defying reality. Is he tempted to bring in the bulldozers before the name issue is resolved, just to get it done, before he might be stopped? Maybe we can see an answer to that question in that huge hole in the ground where the east wing of the White House once stood.
0: NPR senior contributor Ron Elving, thanks so much.
1: Thank you, Scott.
0: And now to Europe, where leaders in France, Poland, and across the continent this week are saying the Russians are coming. Their warning stems from what they say are increasingly brazen Russian attacks. NPR's Russia correspondent Charles Maines joins us now. Charles, thanks so much for being with us.
2: Good morning, Scott.
0: When these European leaders mention Russian attacks, they call them hybrid. What's that?
2: Well, they're referring to moves that fall into a kind of gray zone. You know, they're not traditional military attacks, but nonetheless undermine Europe's sense of security. So we've seen what look to be attempts to sabotage defense or logistics infrastructure. For example, attack drones were found hidden at an airport in Germany that serves as a transit hub for NATO. There are also allegations of cyber attacks, election interference, or misinformation. And in the U.S., the Trump administration's Justice Department last week said it had foiled a Russian plot to assassinate an exiled dissident. You know, of course, all this comes in the context of Russia's war in Ukraine, which is now in its fifth year. And we've repeatedly seen drones fall on or near bordering NATO member countries like Poland and Romania. And while some are believed to be errant drones that had really just gone off course, there's growing evidence that's not always the case. It seems they're there to provoke and maybe even strike targets.
0: But is there proof that Russia is responsible?
2: Well, it's tougher to say. Western intelligence agencies say they have no doubt these are acts carried out by Moscow. As to proof, they point to communication intercepts, messages essentially sent by Russian security services, where third parties are offered money to carry out assignments. So in other words, they're kind of task rabbits hired to do the dirty work.
0: And what does Russia say?
2: Well, they say there's no proof, and this is just scaremongering against Russia. In some cases, like this German airport incident, Russian President Vladimir Putin has said outright this is an elaborate false flag operation with these attacks staged by Ukraine or the West to rally the European public against Moscow. And I have to say, the Kremlin is quite good at exploiting these denials at home. You know, they say to the Russian public, look how they blame us, how they blame you for everything, whether it's doping in sports, atrocities in Ukraine, threatening Europe, election interference, you name it. You know, Russia is always the guilty party. And I think some Russians, as a result, say, well, maybe they do hate us.
0: If it is Russia, what's the rationale? What would Moscow be trying to achieve?
2: Well, Russia's long argued the West, through its military support for Ukraine, is de facto a direct participant in the war. And so the theory here is that Russia's punishing Europe for this in particular, to the point where European leaders, or at least their voters, eventually say, enough's enough. Ukraine's just not worth the trouble.
0: But doesn't that risk a direct conflict with NATO?
2: Well, that's the fear, that one of these attacks proves deadly and NATO may feel it has to respond, perhaps even by triggering Article 5, the concept that an attack on one member of NATO is an attack on all. So the theory is that the Russian approach here is to keep it just below that threshold and instead undermine the alliance gradually. You know, think of it as death to Article 5 by a thousand cuts.
0: So what does Europe or the West do then?
2: Well, European leaders like France's Emmanuel Macron or Poland's Donald Tusk have made clear they intend to get tougher with Moscow through more sanctions on Russia, support to Ukraine, perhaps even some military action if necessary. The Trump administration's approach seems quite to be the opposite. You know, they want to engage and talk up a future of deals and prosperity to help get issues like Ukraine settled, and the rest they think will take care of itself. You know, which approach, carrot or stick, is better? I don't know. I don't think anybody does. But we're at a dangerous moment as we wait to find out.
0: And NPR's Charles Maines, thanks so much.
2: Thank you.
0: Annie Dillard, who died this week at the age of 81, was often called a nature writer. And she wrote about weasels, squirrels, muskrats and snails, cedar trees and sycamores, mourning doves, moths, and notably a giant water bug that bites a small frog and, well, no need to go into that now. But it was the nature, the mystery of life, that engaged her. Annie Dillard became the youngest woman ever to win the Pulitzer Prize for general nonfiction at the age of 28 for her book, Pilgrim at Tinker Creek. She began the book remembering her old tomcat who would jump through the bedroom window after prowling outside her home in rural Virginia. And some morning, she wrote, I'd wake in daylight to find my body covered with paw prints in blood. I looked as though I'd been painted with roses. The sign on my body could have been an emblem or a stain, the keys to the kingdom or the mark of Cain. I never knew, Annie Dillard continued. We wake, if we ever wake at all, to mystery. Rumors of death, beauty, violence. Seems like we're just set down here, a woman said to me recently, and don't nobody know why. There was a kind of biblical drama and cadence to Annie Dillard's blunt and beautiful words. She described herself as spiritually promiscuous, finding insights from across all religious feelings. Annie Dillard asked in her 1989 collection of essays, The Writing Life, what do we ever know that is higher than that power which from time to time seizes our lives and reveals us startlingly to ourselves as creatures set down here bewildered. By the time she left us this week, Annie Dillard still seemed lovingly bewildered by the beauties and hazards that abound on Earth. But she looked for meaning with her words, and her writing opened understanding to others. "One of the things I know about writing is this," she said. She wrote, "Do not hoard what seems good for a later place in the book or for another book. Give it. Give it all. Give it now." And she wrote in Pilgrim at Tinker Creek these words about life that we might take with us today, and I mean right now, this morning. "Spend the afternoon," wrote Annie Dillard. "You can't take it with you."

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3: 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During McCarthyism, Margaret Chase Smith had the courage to speak the truth on the Senate floor and hold her party publicly accountable, playing now through October 17th. 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
4: President Trump will travel to the United Nations next week. He's expected to meet with the acting president of Venezuela. It will be their first face-to-face meeting since the U.S. removed Nicolas Maduro from power. The White House has not disclosed what the two leaders will discuss. The president says he's banning CNN, MS Now, and Politico from the White House. He's accusing the news organizations of spreading what he calls fake news. The scope of the restrictions remains unclear. The price of diesel has reached another record high. The average price for a gallon is $6.49. According to AAA, that's up about a dollar from a month ago. I'm Windsor Johnston, NPR News in Washington.
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0: This is Weekend Edition from NPR News. I'm Scott Simon. When the Taliban regained power in Afghanistan in 2021, they promised a more progressive form of governing than they had imposed in the 1990s, when they placed dictates on virtually all aspects of social life, stretching even to painting house windows black so women living beyond them couldn't be seen from the street. That was then. Is the Taliban taking Afghans back to the 90s now, and are Afghans following? NPR's Dee Parvez went to Kabul to see.
6: The return of the Taliban meant the return of many restrictions, like the mandatory hijab, which requires that women cover their faces, as well as limits on how men and women can socialize and so much more. But how those rules are obeyed, or even at times enforced, looks different now than it did in the 90s. For instance, you see women on TV on all sorts of programming, usually wearing a COVID mask instead of full face coverings. This is a game show called Victor Osmon, Victor being the energy drink sponsor of the show and Osmon meaning test. The host and contestants are all women. It's a trivial pursuit game, pitting two teams against each other. Off TV and on the streets, some women wear more casual forms of hijabs, especially in Kabul, which is less conservative than, say, Kandahar. It's normal to see them moving through the city without male guardianship. For example, I saw one woman walking alone through central Kabul. Her robe or chapan was shorter than typical, and with her ankles showing, she walked with this great unhurried confidence in a pair of flame red flats. As much as I can, I will go without a mask. As much as I can, I will have a voice. And I like to be seen, says one woman I spoke to who requested that we not name her, fearing retribution from the Taliban. She says all of these are acts of resistance that without a doubt will one day lead to change. All of these behaviors are risky because the Taliban's virtue and vice patrols periodically do sweeps, cracking down on those who flout the laws. One of the earliest targets was beauty salons. In 2023, the Taliban ordered the closure of around 3,000 salons in Kabul and 12,000 nationwide because they said the businesses were un-Islamic. So now, salons operate underground. They still advertise online, although their addresses are hidden. This ad shows the face of a woman in full glam makeup, blue contact lenses and all. She is covering the lower portion of her face with a manicured hand. The line, which sounds like it's from a movie, basically says, "When you have eyes like that, why would you need a sword to kill?" I spoke to a beautician in Kabul about how things are going for her. She didn't want to be named, fearing being targeted by the Taliban. She's running a clandestine salon from her home, she says, and the Taliban are constantly threatening to shut down all such businesses. She says working like this is very dangerous and that she has to sneak clients in and out without attracting attention. Still, it's clear the Taliban know the salons are out there and operating, and it sort of shows the duality at play in Afghanistan. For instance, movie theaters have been shut down, but you can watch movies on TV, on channels from Iran, Pakistan, or even India. And dating isn't allowed, but it certainly happens, and often in the open. There are some restrictions for men, too. They aren't allowed to have certain Western haircuts, like fades, or wear tight shirts or shorts that show their knees. And some of this butts up against something Afghan men seem to be struggling with the same as men here, the notions of masculinity. Which means that looks maxing is starting to be a thing there. That's just one of many Instagram posts showing young Afghan men flexing at the gym, mussing up their hair, or showing off their jawlines. Men, including members of the Taliban, are spending more time in gyms. Supplements and steroids are becoming popular, and posters advertising gyms show headless bodies with bare, veiny, muscular torsos clad in tiny, verboten shorts. Ali Latifi is a Kabul-based freelance journalist. He recently wrote about this trend for Playboy. And he told me there's a universality to what he saw in Kabul's many gyms and underground medispas.
7: I think everything these guys said is, you know, the same things that someone in Doha or Istanbul or Karachi or San Francisco would say.
6: While young gym talibros tend to focus on optimizing their fitness, other young Afghan men are turning to things like hair implants and cosmetic tweakments like microneedling and Botox. Latifi tells me that it's even surprising to him that the space for some of these things still exists.
7: These gyms, these cafes and restaurants and stores were all things that we thought would go away.
6: But, he adds, that didn't happen.
7: This time, the people didn't give in. From the very first days, people started to go back out and try and live their lives as much as they could.
6: There is hope among those who don't want a full return of the Taliban's more restrictive rules that gradual change is possible. I spoke to Obaidallah Bahir about this. He lectures on civil society and democracy at the American University in Afghanistan.
8: We will come to terms with them. We will negotiate a world that we see fit. It's not going to be easy, but the Afghans haven't given up. And there are those within the Taliban that are willing to listen. They're willing to change and improve.
6: So he says, not all hope is lost. Deep Hadraz, NPR News.
0: Scars from Hurricane Katrina still remain in New Orleans' Lower Ninth Ward more than 20 years later. Empty lots where people never rebuilt their homes, boarded up storefronts where businesses never came back, and on one corner, an old Family Dollar store.
9: They see the graffiti on the outside of the building, and it's a misconception. I said, go in. There's blessings in there. Go in.
0: The blessings are clothing, household goods, food, books, video games, even hot dogs and roller skating, all for free tomorrow. 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In the new film, The Wait, a felonious warden gives a group of convicts an offer they just can't refuse.
10: If I can get you out of here for the end of the month, you like that? Can you do that?
11: Son, out here I do what I want. I sign the paper saying your time is done. Your time is done.
0: But it's freedom in exchange for a mission, a 100-mile trek through the Oregon wilderness, bearing the weight of stolen gold bars on their backs. I mean, what could possibly go wrong? The film is set in 1933, deep in the Great Depression. The man leading the mission is Murphy, who was ripped from his young daughter after hitting a police officer and being sent to a labor camp. The Wait premiered at Sundance. It stars Ethan Hawke as Murphy, Russell Crowe as the warden, and Julia Jones as Anna, an indigenous woman who joins their gold-bearing party. Julia Jones, one of the stars of the Twilight Saga series, and from Dexter and Westworld, joins us now from our studios in New York. Thanks so much for being with us.
12: Well, thank you, Scott. So nice to be here.
0: Full disclosure, our family's known you for a long time, haven't we?
12: Yes, I think I was just told it was 2002, give or take.
0: All right, friend of my wife, Caroline's, and we've spent holidays together. This story, though, no holiday.
12: No.
0: So many of the seams look arduous. Did you actually carry gold bricks or at least bricks?
12: In the beginning of filming, there was a real concerted effort to see who could carry the most. They wanted it to feel real. They wanted to not have to act and sell that they were carrying these things. Every week that went by, I think that plan went a little more and more out of the window as the reality of carrying these big, heavy, I don't know what it was, became clear and clear. I'd never got on that train.
0: Of course, the film brings the Great Depression back into our minds again, and I'm struck by one line, especially when a character says, you take away someone's ability to feed their family, and they get desperate.
12: Yes, and I think that that is the ultimate theme of the film in a lot of ways. You have a group of people who are desperate, and they are tasked with completing a mission together, and you see that these characters who come from very different worlds find that they have a lot more in common than they thought. And I think that nature, the challenges that the journey presents, caused this group of people to bind together and get through their trek.
0: What's Anna's story?
12: Anna went to a boarding school. I mean, I have a very, very specific and extensive backstory for her, more so than I do with a lot of my characters, in part because she doesn't speak very much. So I really wanted her story and that particular slice of American history to play in some sort of visceral or emotional way, even though it wasn't on the screen. She's a loner, and she's kind of out there, and she has lost ties to her family, and she has found herself working in a mine as a cook, and she is stuck there because they are essentially taking money out of her pay and making it impossible for her to get ahead. So when she sees this group of men sneaking out of the mine, she recognizes that that's her way out. She follows them, and she is fearless, and that makes her very helpful to the men, and I think she stands out in that way.
0: Mm. She carries her load, Anna, and saves lives, but it's hard not to notice that the men are always saying, cook something now, aren't they?
12: There is definitely an element of staying true to our ideas of what was happening at the time and what it would have meant for a woman like Anna to be on a journey with those men.
0: Rains a lot in this film, and perilously so. Is it a kind of, I don't know, metaphor for America and the Depression being beset and battered?
12: I think that was a very happy accident. We were filming in Bavaria in the summer, and everyone was expecting it to be, you know, 90 degrees and you have to feel like apocalypse now. And instead it was cold and it was rainy every day. And we were grateful for that because I think it made the journey, everything was harder. Everything was more challenging. It was less work to do as an actor. And I think that tying that to the weight of the Great Depression and what these characters are withstanding, I think that the weather, the rain, the damp, the dark, all of it really fed that.
0: And I have to ask, why make a film set in Depression America in Bavaria?
12: Well, money, tax incentives. It was, when you're trying to make an independent film, you are going to do it come hell or high water. And that was the only way that we could get it made in the period of time that the filmmakers had and the cast had. And so off we went.
0: We note, of course, you play an Indigenous woman. I have to ask, does being a multiracial actor in films affect the number and kind of roles you're offered?
12: Oh, absolutely. It does. It has evolved. The landscape changes constantly. And I will say, when I compare the landscape now to what it was when I started acting 20-something years ago, it is a different planet we're on right now. It's still a struggle. It's a struggle for so many people for so many different reasons. And what I have come back to over the years, it seemed impossible for so long. But it's always, you wake up and you have a choice every day of, do I want to sit into how difficult this is and how impossible it is and how few examples there are of people doing what I want to do? Or do I want to use that energy and try to make it happen? I think that's a universal, a choice that everybody has to make.
0: What would you like moviegoers to take home in their hearts about Anna?
12: I hope that they feel a closeness to her that they didn't expect that they could feel. And I hope it's not necessarily surprising, but I hope that it's dear. I hope she's dear to them.
0: Julia Jones, who stars with Ethan Hawke and Russell Crowe in the new film, The Wait. It's in theaters now. Thanks so much for being with us.
12: Thank you so much for having me, Scott.
0: And you're listening to Weekend Edition from NPR News. The family-owned Carnegie Deli was a New York institution home to mammoth sandwiches, matzo ball soup, and famous cheesecake. It closed its flagship location in Manhattan 10 years ago, but this week, pastrami lovers can rejoice. Not only does B.J. Lederman still do our theme music, but the Carnegie Deli has reopened its doors just a block away from its original home. NPR's Chloe Weiner paid a visit.
10: There's a line outside Carnegie Deli. There are tourists from Alabama and Australia and plenty of New Yorkers on their lunch break. But the line moves quickly. Inside, the place is a time capsule of the original location, even though it's in a different space.
13: It feels old. It's like some people don't even realize that we were closed for 10 years.
10: Sari Harper is the Jewish deli's third-generation owner. The restaurant opened back in 1937, and Harper's grandfather, Milton Parker, took over in 1976. As we walk through Carnegie, Harper points out how they've recreated the deli's original interior. Checkered black and white floors, beef salami hanging from the ceiling, a display case filled with cheesecake, and walls crowded with photographs from the many,

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2: Barry Kay is from New York. He's here to see if the food lives up to the original.
7: I missed it. It's been a while. I would have been here the day they opened, but I was in Minnesota.
2: Kay says he's happy to have Carnegie back, in part because he misses having a bunch of good delis to choose from.
7: There's no more good delis. The Second Avenue is not what it was, and all the other ones are gone. Katz's, you have to wait online forever.
2: Back in the day, Carnegie's friendly rival was Stage Deli. They shut down in 2012, and the new Carnegie Deli happens to be in the old Stage spot. For Sari Harper, that was the cherry on top.
8: It's like the Yankees and the Mets or something, like the two biggest rivals, and now like we're in their stadium or, you know, we're in their place, and it's cool.
2: Chloe Weiner, NPR News, New York.

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4: I'm Windsor Johnston with these headlines. The U.S., Denmark, and Greenland have reached a deal expanding the American military presence on the island. President Trump says it bars adversaries from establishing bases or making sensitive investments without U.S. approval. Thousands of demonstrators protested outside of the Kennedy Center in Washington, D.C. last night over its indefinite closure. President Trump has threatened to tear down the venue. A federal judge this week said the administration would have to give 30 days' notice before any demolition. The CEO of OpenAI will brief the UN Security Council next week about the risks of artificial intelligence. Sam Altman is expected to urge international coordination and shared safety standards. I'm Windsor Johnston, NPR News in Washington.
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0: This is Weekend Edition from NPR News. I'm Scott Simon. When Americans think of and sometimes visit France's Normandy coast, it's often to go to the beaches where the landings of D-Day occurred. There is another Normandy coast, though, that is closer to Paris, and the Norman Riviera, as it's known,

0: town is also steeped in history, but of an earlier era. Eleanor Beardsley takes us there.
1: There's nothing like stepping off the train from Paris to arrive in Trouville-sur-Mer, only 2 hours, but a world away.
2: It's magnificent. You can look out and see all the sailboats in the sea out there, and this is the English Channel, and the spectacular beach. Massive. These Normandy beaches are so wide and so long.
1: Guide Hugo Estival is giving a walking tour along the boardwalk in front of the spectacular 19th century villas that line the beach. None of this was here before 1840, he says. This was a wild beach. For centuries, Trouville-sur-Mer was a fishing village until a phenomenon known as sea bathing, therapeutic sea baths, would transform it into one of France's first seaside resorts.
3: It's a spa city, sea bath city with casino, etc. One of the first in history. So at that time, it was the summer rendezvous of the whole bourgeoisie, the great families.
1: As those families came up from Paris to take to the waters, they built the stunning hotels, villas, and casinos that line the beaches along this coast. Today, many are classified architectural monuments. The era was memorialized by painters.
4: Monet, Boudin, Caillebotte, Renoir, beaucoup d'impressionnistes sont...
1: That's Trouville Museum director Carl Laurent naming the impressionists who painted here at the end of the 19th century, including Monet and Renoir. He says the artists followed the elegant crowds, taking the trains that began serving the seaside resorts here as the Industrial Revolution got underway.
5: La plage de Trouville, c'était vraiment un grand lieu de rendez-vous.
1: The Trouville Beach was the place to be for high society, he says, and there was the sky, the colors of the sea, and the changing weather that created different landscapes in the same day. And the Impressionists, who loved to paint in the open air, could do 5 and 6 paintings a day. Trouville also drew some of France's best-known writers, Gustave Flaubert, Marcel Proust, Marguerite Duras. Today's sea bathers seem equally taken with the town.
6: Bonjour, madame.
7: Bonjour.
1: 75-year-old Liliane Colau-Weber is making her way up the beach, dripping wet after a swim.
6: Je suis venue avec ma fille, nous sommes à Trouville.
1: I came to Trouville with my daughter. It's wonderful, she says. It's a real Normandy town with loads of charm.
6: Et je les trouve, comment dirais-je, plus sympathiques qu'à Deauville.
1: And the people are nicer than in Deauville, she adds, referring to the newer, swankier beach town next door. 35-year-old Parisian Isabelle Mayenne is combing the beach for shells. She says Trouville is an authentic place.
8: I like the spirit. It's more family spirit rather than commercial. And people are coming to Trouville to have a lunch in the restaurant.
1: Small trawlers with their nets rolled on giant spools slip out of Trouville's tiny port and head out to sea late at night. Their catch is served on icy platters in restaurants and at the market along Trouville's port. Fabrice Boutard and his 76-year-old mother Françoise are doing a brisk trade at their stall. The farming family sells cream from their Normandy cows and their chickens and eggs. In 1963, at 13 and a half, I was at work here, says Boutard. I had just gotten my school certificate. Tennis balls echo on Trouville's century-old courts along the boardwalk, a reminder of a favorite Belle Epoque pastime. 59-year-old Bernard Bessis has just finished a match. The Paris businessman says he's been around the world, but he keeps coming back to Trouville.
9: Il y a quelque chose de la lumière et surtout les gens.
1: There is something else that's special, he says. Because of Trouville's proximity to Paris, waves of people are always coming.
9: And it makes that you are meeting new persons every week, I would say. This is the magic of Trouville, from my opinion.
1: He says this small Normandy town on the sea is still the place to be. Eleanor Beardsley, NPR News, Trouville-sur-Mer.
0: Ben McIntyre has become known as a master of espionage stories that are true Agent Zigzag, Operation Mincemeat, A Spy Among Friends, and more. His latest tells the largely unknown story of a KGB spy who offers information to Britain while working in Iran in 1981. It's the height of the Cold War. Just 2 years earlier, the Ayatollah Khomeini had dispatched the Western-supported Shah of Iran, and now the USSR sees a chance to install their own regime. The book is called Redwood, The Untold Story of the Cold War's Most Extraordinary Spy. Ben McIntyre joins us from the studios of the BBC in London. Thanks so much for being with us.
7: It's a pleasure. Thank you for having me on.
0: Take us into this extraordinary scene. 1981, Tehran, a 6'4" Russian spy, Vladimir Kuzichkin, sits on a laundry basket. The British spy, Ian McReady, is sitting on a closed toilet with the water running.
7: Yep.
0: And the Russian says, "Will you help me?"
7: That's right. It's a bizarre story, this. So Kuzichkin was a major in the KGB, a very senior intelligence officer, and he had walked into the British embassy in Tehran a few days earlier and offered to spy for Britain. He knew a lot of secrets, Kuzichkin. He knew, for example, and most importantly, that the Soviets were planning to set up the Iranian Communist Party to take over power from the Ayatollah and his Islamist group and invite the Red Army in to support them. This was just after Afghanistan. So this was the next domino. And the reason that Kuzichkin knew about it was that he was the linchpin of the conspiracy. He was the one funneling the guns and the money and the intelligence to the Two-Day Party, as it was known, which means Party of the Masses, the long-established Iranian Communist Party. So he had big secrets to tell. But he had a secret of his own. And his reason for flipping to the West, if you like, was unlike any spy that I've ever come across before. He suffered from erectile dysfunction and believed that the West had medicines that would cure it.
0: I'm sorry. I know.
7: It sounds absurd. It sounds totally unlikely. To understand it, one has to realize that Kuzichkin, like many Soviet citizens, had an almost mystical faith in Western medicine. And he was really suffering. He was desperate to get this problem addressed because his marriage was falling apart. He adored his wife. He was trying to save his relationship. And the only way he could think to do it would be to get medical help from the West.
0: Britain and Russia had a history of contention in Iran, didn't they?
7: Absolutely. I mean, going back to the days of what was called the Great Game, Imperial Britain, Victorian Britain, and Tsarist Russia had been tussling over Iran for two centuries by this point. In the modern times, in the Cold War, in a way, the Great Game had given way to a battle, a similar battle, but this time between the capitalist West, led by the United States, and communist Soviet Union, and they were jostling for position. So under the Shah, America and Britain had been in the ascendant. The Shah had been a bulwark, really, against communism. With his fall, the Soviets saw an opportunity. And the stakes, in many ways, could not have been higher, because if the Soviets had gone through with this plan, and we're getting into kind of counterfactual history, but it was a very serious operation, this. If they'd got control of the Iranian oil fields and the Strait of Hormuz, they would have won the Cold War. And the US already had contingency plans in place to deal with just this eventuality, and those plans were nuclear. So hanging over this story is the potential fear of a nuclear confrontation.
0: Ben, how'd you find out about this?
7: This case is taught in MI6, the British Foreign Intelligence Service. It's one of the case studies that they look at when they're training because it raises certain ethical concerns. So I have known about this story for some time. When I first heard it, I didn't believe it. It just did not seem to me to be possible. And then I met Ian McReady, and his account is so detailed and so compelling. That's really how the story came to me. And it's been really kept very quiet for a very long time, for good reasons.
0: Well, remind us what those good reasons might be.
7: Everybody in this story had a reason to keep it quiet. I mean, we'll jump ahead a little bit here, but after Kuzichkin was out, it was decided by MI6 that they had to tell the CIA. The CIA, under Bill Casey, agreed to a very, very bold plan. they decided the way to stop this potential Soviet incursion into Iran was to tell the Iranians. In top secret, they decided that in order to hold off this Cold War calamity, they'd have to tell the Ayatollah's people. Now, this was a time when the US and Iran were at daggers drawn. I mean, it was after the US hostage crisis. There weren't supposed to be any diplomatic relations. So this was also seen as a way of potentially opening up an avenue of conversation with Iran. And so they arranged a secret meeting, and the entire intelligence trove relating to this possible coup by the Iranian Communist Party, who were then still tolerated by the Ayatollah, quite powerful, quite well-funded, all of this was handed over to the Islamic Revolutionary Guard Corps. And within 2 months, something like 8,000 members of the Iranian Communist Party were rounded up, of whom roughly half were executed. We don't know the exact death toll, but it was huge.
0: In 2026, we have to ask, as the United States is off and on bombing targets in Iran, had said the U.S. goal is regime change that may be tamped down now, are there clues from this period, 1981, that you think would be good for the world to bear in mind now?
7: As a historical story, it has such strong modern resonances. The young Revolutionary Guards who clamped down so hard on the communists in 1981 went on to become senior figures in the Iranian regime. The first Israeli airstrike last February took out Ali Khamenei and a man called Ali Shamkhani, who was his defense minister. These are critical people in my story, in the Redwood story, because they played a huge part. So the very young revolutionaries of 1981 were the very old regime octogenarian stalwarts of 2026. They're the same people. This absolute determination to clamp down on internal dissent really does go back to this period when the Ayatollah was trying to get full control, and it established the way that regime thinks and the way it behaves.
0: I don't want to give anything more away, but by 1986, Vladimir Kozitschkin was living under a different name in Britain, practicing acupuncture, and he had a client straight out of a movie.
7: If you put this in a novel, people would say this is preposterous. You have to take this out because it's completely incredible. He retrained as an acupuncturist with the help of MI6. And one of his main clients was Alec Guinness, the actor. At the time that Alec Guinness was filming Smiley, the second most famous British fictional spy, he was actually getting acupuncture, having needles stuck in him, from a very tall Russian spy and had absolutely no idea that was going on.
0: I love that. A wonderful coda in the book. Ben McIntyre, his new book, Redwood. Thank you so much for being with us.
7: It's a pleasure.
0: NPR has lost a beloved colleague and friend. For 15 years, Rose Friedman helped shape NPR's arts and culture coverage as an editor and reporter. Rose died Thursday at home in New York City of cancer. She was 38 years old. Elizabeth Blair has this appreciation.
10: Rose Friedman was many things, a books person, a major foodie, a union shop steward. She was in her early 20s when she got a job as an editorial assistant for NPR Books. Pretty soon, she knew the publishing industry inside out and seemed to have read everything.
11: She was voracious.
10: One of the people she worked with on reviews and features was novelist Meg Wolitzer.
11: I thought of Rose as this expert almost immediately in terms of her taste and knowledge in and about books. And I feel that it was something that she'd had her whole reading life.
10: Beginning in 2013, Rose and a small team spent weeks putting together NPR's annual Books Concierge, an app that would go on to be called Books We Love. Rose and a few others would whittle down hundreds of books nominated by NPR staff and critics into a kind of robust reading guide. Here's Rose explaining how the app works to NPR's David Folkenflik in 2021.
12: So I clicked on eye-opening reads, and then I added nonfiction. And then just for fun, I hit Tales from Around the World, and it gave me a list of about 15 books.
13: So hit me. Any I might like?
12: Okay. So the one I thought you'd get a kick out of is called A Most Remarkable Creature, The Hidden Life and Epic Journey of the World's Smartest Birds of Prey.
10: Even Even as a young staffer in the newsroom, Rose was like an old-school journalist, endlessly curious but highly skeptical. She strived for clarity, context, and emotion, also humor. Rose Friedman loved talking about food. In 2020, she interviewed Chef Bill Buford.
12: I swung by his building and he handed over some ingredients he said I'd need, including the chicken, some wine, and what looked like a deflated football loosely wrapped in plastic. He wouldn't tell me where he got it, and it smelled, well, it smelled. But it was part of Buford's plan.
14: You prepare your bird in the normal way you would for roasting.
10: Rose Friedman grew up in Newton, Massachusetts. She studied labor history at McAllister College in St. Paul, Minnesota. Rose brought her passion for labor issues to NPR, acting as a shop steward for SAG-AFTRA, the union that represents the company's editorial workers. She was especially proud of her work convincing NPR to increase its paid parental leave policy. Rose Friedman is survived by her partner, Andrew Anastasi, and their two daughters, her parents, Carolyn and Jerry Friedman, her sisters, Sophie and Nina, and numerous admiring friends and colleagues. Elizabeth Blair, NPR News.
0: This is Weekend Edition from NPR News. I'm Scott Simon.
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16: 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We have decreasing clouds today, expecting a high around 73, which will be great for the U-District Farmers Market. Mostly clear tonight, high tomorrow around 73, and that pattern continues through Tuesday.
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0: From NPR News in Washington, D.C., this is Weekend Edition. I'm Scott Simon. This hour, how rising gas prices can drive down the economy. Then an NPR report on how families who are finding it hard to get information about loved ones who have been injured and have even died in ICE detention centers. And Chef Patrick O'Connell on growing up a troubled child but finding his way in the kitchen.
20: Well, the wonderful thing about restaurant people, their unique brand, much like theater people. You're not only allowed to be as crazy as you want to be, you're invited to be as crazy as you want to be.
0: His new book, Maine, Middle, and Gay, first our newscast. It's Saturday, September 19, 2026.
21: Live from NPR News in Washington, I'm Janine Herbst. Several journalists were denied entry to the White House today, a day after President Trump banned CNN, Politico, and MS Now over reporting he didn't like. CNN White House correspondent Betsy Klein was one of them.
2: I walk in, I tap my badge, and it beeps a couple of different times. It turns red, blue, and green, and it didn't accept my PIN number. The Secret Service agent in the guardhouse, with whom I have been friendly in the past, asked to see my badge, and I handed it over to him. He told me that it had been deactivated. I asked him if he could provide an explanation as to why it had been deactivated. He said he had no further information.
21: Klein speaking there on CNN. Experts say the ban is a violation of the First Amendment. Growing number of states are weighing in on how to regulate data centers powering artificial intelligence. Northern Virginia has the world's largest concentration. Shahid Khalil of VPM News reports the governor is announcing new rules.
3: Among the immediate actions that Governor Abigail Spanberger took were banning the state from entering into non-disclosure agreements regarding proposed data center development and telling regulators to start making new rules on things like zoning, environmental protections, and energy. The regulations take time to be reviewed and written, and many of the policy goals that Spanberger laid out would need to be approved by the legislature. Spanberger said the state needed a plan to address electric bills, water use, and air quality.
22: These impacts are not hypothetical or far off into the future. Virginians are feeling them right now, day in and day out, which is why the need for action is urgent.
3: Spanberger stopped short of a moratorium on data centers, an action one Northern Virginia county took this week. For NPR News, I'm Jad Khalil in Richmond.
21: Hundreds of protesters locked arms to form a human chain in front of the John F. Kennedy Center for the Performing Arts in D.C. yesterday. They stood in solidarity against the center's recent closure and President Trump's threats to demolish it if his name isn't on it. NPR's Ava Berger has more.
23: The Kennedy Center looks different these days. A tarp almost completely obscures JFK's name from view, and security barriers prevent anyone from going in or out. That's why yesterday, hundreds of protesters held signs, wore red, white, and blue, and chanted. Hands Off the Arts organizers, like D.C. drag performer Tara Hoot, said they want to spread awareness.
24: I hope it inspires people to take action, to call their elected officials, those elected officials to take action and make sure they take care of this historic space of American history.
23: The future of the Arts Center remains in limbo as a legal battle plays out in federal court. When asked about the potential demolition yesterday, Trump said, quote, "I'm ready to fix it, but that the Trump administration should be recognized for that work." Ava Berger, NPR News, Washington.
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27: Good morning, Seattle. Good morning, Bellingham. Good morning, Tumwater, and everything in between. It is a glorious Pacific Northwest morning. I'm Zeki Hamid. I'm here with my colleague Natalie Newcomb, and it is the final day of KUW's fall fundraising drive. 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
28: Yes, again, it is the last day of the fall fundraising drive. 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Right now is that moment. 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
27: And we have something really exciting because we have a $30,000 match. 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I was just there to seeing the Island Shakespeare Festival.
28: Oh, great.
27: Yeah. And so, yes, $30,000. 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
0: This is Weekend Edition from NPR News. I'm Scott Simon. Thank you for being with us. And we start this hour with the chief concern for Americans, the cost of gas. AAA says the national average for a gallon of gas is hovering around $4.50. Many Western states say it's above $5 a gallon, and California is more than $6. President Trump acknowledged that the war in Iran is responsible for the spike in prices, speaking at a rally in North Carolina this week for the Republican Senate candidate there.
1: It's a very inexpensive price to pay for what we've done. Remember that. It's a little more. It's even if it was, frankly, even if it was a lot more. But that's going to come tumbling down. That's going to be like a rocket ship in reverse.
0: But before prices come tumbling down, more increases are ahead, likely. We're joined now by Bob McNally, founder of Rapidan Energy Group, an independent energy consulting firm. He was also an advisor in the George W. Bush administration. Mr. McNally, thanks so much for being with us.
4: Good morning, Scott. Thanks for having me on.
0: What would it do to the economy if gas prices continue to go up?
4: Well, the key thing to realize now is so far it's been resilient. I mean, so far it hasn't negatively impacted the broader economy, retail spending, capital expenditures, et cetera. It has hurt low-income families. That showed up in some surveys in August. It is certainly showing up in inflation data, at least the broad inflation data. If this continues and oil prices keep rising, the risk is that broader economy, and especially through the Federal Reserve and its monetary policy, it'll start to have bigger and wider effects. But so far, we've been lucky and resilient.
0: Well, but when you're talking about could have broader effects, this will drive food prices up even more because it costs more to deliver them?
4: Absolutely. And the big concern there is the underappreciated fuel, diesel. We also think of that as heating oil. That's the real workhorse of the economy. It does everything. It transports everything. It flies everything. It's in home heating. It's in manufacturing, defense. Gasoline's great. We all see the price at the pump, but that's about getting from A to B. Important. But diesel is really a bigger input across the economy. So you're exactly right. Diesel prices, which are up 80% year over year, and that diesel market's very tight. The Russian export ban hasn't helped. If all of this continues, that's where the big risk to the economy could come in down the road.
0: Is there anything that you believe Congress or the president could do to bring down prices?
4: Scott, I've been in the White House during energy crises. I've looked through the toolkit all over the place. There really isn't. The best option any president has is to call Saudi Arabia and ask them to increase production of crude. However, Saudi Arabia's crude production capacity is trapped in that war zone. So there are no good options. There are only bad options at this point, things like windfall profits taxes or export restrictions, very short-sighted, counterproductive proposals. I learned in the White House, Scott, part of good policymaking is avoiding bad policymaking.
0: Well, but stopping the war in Iran would bring down prices?
4: Well, I think ending the disruption would bring down prices, as long as there was no permanent or long-term physical damage to infrastructure like we've seen with LNG. Now, having a bruised but battered and nuclear-powered Iran lording over the Gulf would not give us much long-term restraint. So one hopes the war will end with Iran neutered, at least.
0: Is energy a weapon that Iran is using to fight the war?
4: Absolutely. It went right from the very beginning in March. It decided to play the Hormuz card, knowing that if it were to choke off that oil supply through Hormuz and threaten infrastructure, as well as urea and sulfur and other LNG, other important economic inputs, it knew that it would have leverage over President Trump, and that so far that card has worked.
0: What do you foresee? How long should Americans try and plan with higher energy prices in their budget?
4: Scott, I wish I had better news for you, but here at Rapidan, my colleagues and I expect an indefinite conflict. It may oscillate between major fighting and fast rising oil prices and lower ones. But I think for the foreseeable future, Scott, everyone's got to buckle up because this is not going to get better soon.
0: Could state governments and cities make a difference?
4: Not a lot they can do. They can always help low-income folks. Those are the folks who are most negatively impacted by rising fuel prices. So there are subsidies and policies there that they can help with. But this is about cushioning the lowest income families and businesses and riding this out otherwise.
0: And if the war were to end tomorrow, rising prices would still be a problem?
4: No, I think oil prices, as President Trump said, would fall sharply. We've avoided major physical damage so far. If the war ended and stayed ended tomorrow, I think oil prices would fall very sharply.
0: Bob McNally of the Rapidan Energy Group, thank you so much for being with us.
4: Thank you, Scott.
0: From now through the November elections, NPR's reporters are bringing us the Immigration Briefing. That's a weekly look at the administration's ongoing nationwide crackdown. This week, what happens after someone dies in an ICE detention facility, and who gives their loved ones answers about what happened. Also, pediatricians are raising an alarm that these immigration sweeps may be keeping migrant children from getting health care. NPR's Vanessa Romo joins us. Vanessa, thanks so much for being with us.
5: Hi, Scott.
0: Pediatricians report the immigration crackdown might be putting migrant children in jeopardy. What did doctors find?
5: A new national survey from the American Academy of Pediatrics found that 40% of pediatricians say they've noticed families staying away from care due to fears that they'll be detained. Another 30 say immigrant parents are reluctant about applying for public health services and support. They've also noticed that there are families in their practices who are avoiding sending their children to school. Here's Dr. Lee Beers. She's the chief medical officer of the association.
6: They can receive health services within the school. They can receive mental health services within the school. It's a place where they have strong relationships with caring and supportive adults who can help identify if perhaps there's an emerging health issue or an emerging mental health issue.
5: And there are worries that it could get even worse after the administration proposed new changes to public benefit rules this week.
0: Vanessa, another story you've been looking at, the number of deaths that happen in ICE detention facilities and the battle that families often face to find answers about what happened to their loved ones. What can you tell us?
5: So far, according to the Department of Homeland Security, there have been 57 migrants who've died while in the government's care during Trump's current term, usually in ICE detention facilities. And nearly all of the families I've spoken with are left with a slew of questions about what exactly happened. You know, their loved ones were living out in the world, even those with serious medical ailments were living relatively normal lives before they were picked up by ICE. And once they're taken into detention, their health rapidly deteriorates and then some of them die in custody, in many instances, in a matter of days or weeks. Meanwhile, the families are left shattered, and when they ask for answers or an explanation, they often find that they're stonewalled by ICE, DHS, and the for-profit private companies that are running the detention facilities. There's actually no federal law that requires ICE to tell a family when a loved one dies, is hospitalized, or has a medical emergency in custody. That gap is why two House members, both Democrats, introduced the Families Deserve to Know Act this year after visiting a New Jersey detention facility where a man died, and his mother says she never heard from ICE at all.
0: And you've talked to families in this situation, haven't you?
5: Yes. I've been speaking with Mariel Garcia from Northridge, California. Her father, who had a legal work permit, was picked up by ICE while he was on his bicycle on his way to a car wash where he worked. This was in October of last year. She spoke to him one time that same day after he'd been taken into a temporary holding facility. Here's what she says he told her.
7: Immigration got me, like, I'm already going to Mexico. I'll see you over there. But he sounded fine. And I told him, no, don't sign anything. But he was already like in his head that he was already going to go back to Mexico. And then after that, I never heard back from him.
5: The next time she heard anything about him was more than a week later. Officials from Adelanto ICE Processing Center, about an hour and a half outside of Los Angeles, called her to tell her that her father was near death at a nearby hospital. He'd been transferred there less than 24 hours after arriving at Adelanto. When she got to the hospital, she says he had a mouthful of broken teeth, his tongue looked like it had been bleeding, and he had facial scabs. And she says no one to this day has explained why he was in that condition.
0: What has the family discovered about what happened to him?
5: Not much yet. Garcia filed a lawsuit against ICE and the Geo Group, the company that operates Adelanto. Nearly a year later, it looks like the family is finally getting access to internal records from the detention center, any video and audio recordings that may exist, and her father's medical records. Her lawyer, Jesus Arias, told me it's been a long slog.
8: That's the reason why we have to bring lawsuits. We have to do this on behalf of the family. Otherwise, the families are basically left in limbo without any information, without reasons, without the answers to why their loved one died in custody.
5: The Geo Group referred us to ICE. In a statement to NPR, ICE said it takes the health and safety and well-being of all detainees in its custody seriously. The agency added that it follows established procedures for notifying the detainees' next of kin and conducts required reviews and reporting. But, you know, the Garcia case is not unique. There are dozens of families we've heard from who've all experienced the same frustrations with ICE and DHS's lack of transparency after a loved one's sudden death.
0: And here's Vanessa Romo with this week's immigration briefing. Vanessa, thanks so much.
5: Thank you, Scott.

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1: And you're listening to KUOW. I'm Zeki Hamid. I'm here with Natalie Newcomb. And this is the final day of our fall fundraising drive. 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
2: Yes, and again, this is the last day of the fall fundraising drive. 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Keegan says, who donated, says, I live in Singapore, but am from Orcas Island, and I love to stay connected with the Pacific Northwest through KUOW. Thank you. Thank you, Keegan. And Melissa in Puyallup says, truth matters. Thanks for filling the void with your truth, unbiased reporting. Thank you, Keegan, and thank you, Melissa. And, you know, it's really amazing to be able to hear from the KUOW family. 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And, you know, it's, you know, you might get your name read on air. And so again, thank you, Keegan. Thank you, Melissa. 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Maybe it's $40 a month. Maybe it's $100 a month. And again, remember, there is that match going on, so you'll be doubling the impact. KUOW.org.
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0: This is Weekend Edition from NPR News. I'm Scott Simon. States around the country, especially states run by Republican governments, are looking at cutting property taxes. Florida is one of the states where lawmakers have a tax cut proposal on the ballot in November, but local governments could end up having to cut services in response. From member station WUSF, Douglas Sowell reports.
5: 30 seconds. When there's a fire in Clearwater, Florida, that's how quickly fire medic Isaac Humphreys wants to be out of the station.
6: When we set up our gear, we want to be set up for success so that way we can get dressed and get in the engine and get driving down the road as quickly as possible.
5: But Fire Chief Chad Pittman says the department could lose 5% of its budget if a proposal to cut property taxes is approved by voters in November. Local governments collect taxes based on property value. The proposal would exempt the first $150,000 of the value of a primary home, about triple the exemption currently. The exemption goes up again in the second year. It wouldn't affect school system taxes, but it would impact cities and counties. Chief Pittman doesn't take a position, but says
7: the residents could see a reduction in services when it comes to the amount of firefighters that respond to their calls and the number of fire trucks.
5: Voters in states including Wyoming, Louisiana, and Oklahoma also face proposals aimed at reducing property taxes or limiting them in the future. Other states already acted.
8: A lot of states that are interested are monitoring what's happening in Florida. If this passes, will other states take note? I firmly believe so.
5: Nicole Fox from the Washington-based Tax Foundation has written there are more appropriate ways to limit taxes and warns local governments could just raise money elsewhere, hurting businesses and residents.
8: Are they willing to pay more in, say, sales taxes, also other types of government fees? Because governments could impose new fees or increase current existing fees. For some property owners, it could be a tax swap.
5: The Florida measure requires 60% voter approval. Francine Masano lives in Tampa. The recent retiree has taken to social media to encourage people to vote yes. She says it's an affordability issue, estimating she would save more than $2,000 a year.
9: For me, that savings, that yearly savings, is going to go back into my home in terms of maintenance, which will really protect the value and the historic nature of my home.
5: Florida Realtors, a trade association, has put $10 million into a campaign supporting the proposal. The group's immediate past president, Tim Weishier, says the benefit to taxpayers outweighs the lost revenue for local governments.
10: I've seen a number of articles and headlines come out that say local governments stand to lose $5 billion next year. But I think the headline's written backwards. It should be Floridians stand to regain $5 billion of their own hard-earned money.
5: There are also several campaigns against the ballot measure, and local governments have been listing the possible cuts. The city of Clearwater did a budget exercise. City manager Jennifer Poirier can't take a position on the proposal, but she explained in an interview what it could mean.
11: Our response times are going to be different. Hours are going to be reduced. Things like that. So I think it'll touch everybody because whether you use our rec centers or not, or you drive down our roads, you know, there isn't an area that wouldn't be impacted from it.
5: She said the city could have to cut positions and possibly close libraries and recreation centers. For NPR News, I'm Douglas Sowell in Tallahassee, Florida.
0: Under the Trump administration, academic programs aimed to serve specific demographic groups have often been the subject of civil rights investigations. As the president put it,
12: we ended DEI in America.
0: With diversity, equity, and inclusion under attack, many college campuses have ended those programs, but some are doubling down.
13: There is definitely a sense of fear that they're not a priority, that they're targeted. And that's why we see ourselves as kind of a light in the darkness.
0: That's Luke Wood, president of Sacramento State University, which is home of a new Black Honors College. More of that later today on All Things Considered. You can ask your smart speaker to play NPR or your member station by name. And now it's time for sports. Baseball's pennant race. And NFL football is back, but is it trying too hard? Howard Bryant joins us. Good morning, Howard.
14: Good morning, Scott Simon. How are you?
0: I'm fine, thanks. I hope you're well, my friend. Look, baseball, playoff picture. National League, two-time defending champions, LA Dodgers and the Atlanta Braves, set to win their divisions. But the best record in baseball belongs to the Milwaukee Brewers. The team has never won a World Series. Is this their year?
14: I hope so. It's been a weird year, Scott. I mean, you've got some really, really great baseball this year. Milwaukee's been terrific. There have been a lot of good teams out there. You've also got some really bad baseball.
15: PCA!
14: Then, of course, you've some really good players as well, like Pete Crow Armstrong, who could win the MVP with your Chicago Cubs. You look at the AL West, for example. You might have a losing record after 162 games. A losing record may win that division. The AL Central with your Cleveland Rocks, they're back in first place, but they're only a couple games over 500. And so, you know, the AL East is obviously always good. You know, Boston, you know, Tampa Bay's the best team in there, the Yankees, but you don't have Aaron Judge. He's got a calf injury. But to me, it all comes back to the Milwaukee Brewers. And why is that? They just won the 90 games for the fourth straight year. They're probably going to win 100 games this year. They've never done that in their history. And I know we talk about money. We talk about all of these things. And so much of this baseball season has been spent, whether or not there's going to be a lockout, that there may not even be baseball next year. So much of this conversation is about money. And obviously the Dodgers are a great team as well. But at some point, you also do have to do it on the field. And the Brewers have been so close. I mean, let's think about last year, for example. They were a 90-win team, 95-win team. They were 6-0 against the Dodgers and then got swept in the playoffs. And so as much as we talk about all the money and the inevitability of the Dodgers, the bottom line is that when is it going to be Milwaukee's year? They are a great team. They've had a wonderful year. They don't play in the best division, but they don't play in the worst. And so I have run out of, I'm not going to say it's put up or shut up for the Brewers, but it kind of is, because they've done everything but get there. They haven't been to a World Series since 1982 when they lost to the Cardinals in 7 games. And maybe for all the talk about everything else, it's just go time. You know, go out there, win it for your fans. It would be a fantastic way to end the season.
0: On to the NFL, season kicked off last week in Australia, the LA Rams and the San Francisco 49ers.
14: Where?
0: In Sydney, Australia. The Rams lost, and this week their head coach, Sean McVay, said he hopes never to play there again. It didn't mean he didn't like, you know, Australia, but because of how much travel it requires. There's also going to be games this year in Rio, London, Paris, Madrid, Munich, and Mexico City. This is only week 2 of the regular season. So far, we've already had games on Monday, Wednesday, Thursday, and Sunday. I mean, this used to be on any given Sunday. The NFL is by far the most popular sport in America, but is the league taking things too far and putting what they put on the field at risk?
14: Yeah, I think so. I think there's a saturation point here, but this is what happens when you feel like you're too big to fail, right? And it's a record. The game was in Melbourne, not to correct you, Scott, but it was in Melbourne. It was still in Australia, but it was in Melbourne. And what's crazy about all of this, they've got a record 9 international games this year. And I get it. The NFL is the monster. It's the machine. It's the thing that controls all the ratings. But one of the reasons why it was so big was because it was something that you could count on. You didn't have to know where the games are. Now you're not sure. Is the game on Netflix? Is the game on Amazon? Yep. Is the game on local TV? And so they are running into the same thing. Maybe less is more. People love the NFL because of where and how situated it was. What did Albert Brooks say in the movie Concussion? It's the only sport that owns a day of the week. I don't know.
0: If
14: football on Wednesday is really sort of what the fans are looking for. But once again, sometimes you have it too good and you don't realize how good you've got it. The NFL has had it better than anybody. Let's see what they do with it.
0: I still remember how my father used to say to me, "Well, pal, it's Bear Sunday."
14: It's football Sunday.
0: Yeah. Howard Bryant, thanks so much. Talk to you soon, my friend.
14: My pleasure, Scott.
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1: Good morning, everybody. This is Zeki Hamid, and I'm here with Natalie Newcomb. This is the final day of our fall fundraising drive. 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
2: Bear
1: about.
2: Sunday.
1: It is Bear Sunday. Seahawk Sunday, baby.
2: Yeah.
1: So all of that, KUW is here for you. 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
2: Yes, again, 98%. 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And we need to do that by 11 a.m. And that's why we need to get your help right now. 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Yes, right now is the time to do it. 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
2: Yep.
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1: I'm somehow connected to that group.
2: God bless him, but did Nathan Hale say, I regret I have but one life to give for my country?
1: Well, that's the big argument. There have been all kinds of different things written about whether he said that or not. The British officer who was in attendance said that he comported himself extremely well and said some inspirational things, but had no mention of the famous last words. But I like to believe that he said those things.
2: He was on a dangerous mission, wasn't he?
1: He was supposed to go to British-occupied New York and just report on how many troops, how many guns, you know, things like that. So he went in disguise, but he essentially was in disguise as a school teacher, which is what he already was. So his disguise was himself.
2: I mean, bless him, but he really is no James Bond, is he?
1: No. He was very idealistic, but he was also apparently a very honest and open person. And he was well known, and he had an injury on his face, a powder burn from a musket that kind of showed he wasn't exactly telling the truth about just being a school teacher.
2: Mm. Why did you want to tell his story to a new generation of young readers?
1: I mean, a lot of it has to do with that being my name. All my life I'd heard people talk about the spy, and so I thought, you know what, I'd like to jump in and really get into the details of what happened.
2: What do you think it is about that famous line that maybe or maybe did not utter that has put it into history?
1: You know, it's just such a brave-sounding thing, and I've also always thought that last words are the worst way to become famous because you don't get to enjoy any of that fame because you're gone by then.
2: What's it been like for you to share that name?
1: It's been interesting. A lot of teachers in elementary school would say, oh, we have a famous patriot in our class, and his famous last words were, give me liberty or give me death. And then I'd have to correct the teacher.
2: Oh, my word, yes. I'm sure you've been asked this before, but have you ever met somebody named Aaron Burr or Patrick Henry?
1: I have not, but I have met other Nathan Hales. There was another Nathan Hale in my public library system growing up. When I would check out books, I'd have to make sure I was the right one.
2: Yeah, but so that's made you more interested in his story over the years.
1: Yes, absolutely.
2: What would you like us to keep in our hearts about Nathan Hale?
1: Oh, boy. Well, I like the idealism, the self-sacrifice, the willingness to die for an important cause. I think these are the things that we take away from Nathan Hale. I also like that he was a school teacher. You know, he had his diploma on him from Yale, so if he was stopped and apprehended, he could show them his diploma, which of course had his real name on it. So not a great spy, but I presume an excellent school teacher.
2: Nathan Hale, author of the children's history series, Nathan Hale's Hazardous Tales. Thank you so much for being with us.
1: Thank you very much.

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1: NPR has been broadcasting the news since 1971. 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
2: It was a very busy day at the Supreme Court today with decisions on the death penalty.
3: So this Supreme Court has a 6-3 conservative majority, and that really hasn't been the case historically, possibly ever.
1: With the light.
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6: The 2026 Mullet Championship was held yesterday in Copenhagen. 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
1: 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Good morning, everybody. I'm Zeki Hamid. I'm here with my colleague Natalie Newcomb, and this is the final day of our fall fundraising drive. 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
5: I had a YouTube channel when I was a kid, and I used to do a lot of covers of songs for fun. I think I started when I was like 8 years older.
4: Yeah, oh my word.
5: I started very young.
4: She was growing up in Brazil and uploading covers of Amy Winehouse and Beyoncé. But eventually she settled into playing Brazilian music and writing her own songs.
5: And then things started getting out of hand, and now I'm here.
4: Touring North America with a debut album, Esquina de Sol. And joining us now in our studios, Marie Froes, thanks so much for being with us.
5: Of course, thank you for having me.
4: Let me ask you about the first song on this album, Desinovi Verois. It's about someone who's been away from home for 19 summers on the road.

0: The lyric says she knows everything and knows nothing. She made the world her home. Is this a song about missing home or the freedom of leaving home?
1: I really think it's about both things at once. This is a song I wrote in a very special moment in my life when I went to Europe for the first time to tour. And yeah, I was 19 back then. And so I was feeling all of this, these different emotions, being far from home, away from my family, but at the same time living such an incredible moment for me.
0: So both homesick and excited.
1: Exactly.
0: There's a word that pops up in your lyrics, saudade. Help us understand what it means.
1: So, saudade is a word in Portuguese, actually one of my favorite words in Portuguese. And it means a very specific kind of longing for something.

0: What's this song about?
1: This song talks a lot about Brazilian folklore and Brazilian folkloric elements, such as animals that protect the forest. We hear these stories a lot as kids in Brazil, that we have these beings, spiritual beings, that protect our forests and our land. So this song talks a lot about this. Actually, Vai Te Embora means go away. So it's basically the animals telling the people to go away that are trying to do bad things to the forest.
0: You mean leave us alone? Is what
1: exactly, something like that, like leave us alone.

0: Some of your songs include Yoruba. That's a West African language that was brought to Brazil by enslaved people. What leads you to include Yoruba?
1: I was talking in the song about Iemanjá, which is a sea goddess in Brazil. She is from a religion called Candomblé or Umbanda, né? Both religions have this figure, the sea goddess. And these religions were brought to Brazil by enslaved Africans. And so Brazil has a lot of things put into their culture from Africa. And since she's a figure from this religion, she sings in Yoruba.

0: you've been touring Europe, and now you're touring North America. Is there something you hope that people who hear you will take away about Brazilian music, Brazilian life?
1: I think that what I try the most to bring to people is emotion. This is the thing that I think is kind of lacking nowadays a bit. And I try to bring that as much as possible. So I want people to feel something, you know?

make my things as authentic as possible. And I want people to have this feeling of being welcome and feeling free as well. I think my songs talk a lot about this feeling. And I think that's the most important thing. Also, specifically from Brazil, I think that we have a very unique way of seeing life. And we're very

0: Marie Froes, her debut album is called Esquina do Sol, and it's out now. Thanks so much for being with us.
1: Thank you so much. It was a pleasure.
0: A small archive in Evanston, Illinois, has been documenting the history of black life in the suburbs north of Chicago for almost 30 years. Now, President Trump has brought his fight against racial justice efforts to the archive's doorstep. NPR's Adrian Florido reports.
2: To visit the Shorefront Legacy Center, you go down the steps to the basement of an old red brick church, Evanston's Lula B. Sherman Church. Larice Bell runs the archive.
3: It is filled from the floor to almost the ceiling with the history of black people on the suburban North Shore.
2: The room is lined with shelves full of boxes of papers, photos, news clippings, records of more than a century of black life in Evanston and Chicago's other northern suburbs. A lot of it, the story of racial discrimination.
3: We have the local NAACP minutes. We have letters that spoke to the local movie theater that wouldn't allow black people to go watch a movie with white people.
2: A few years ago, Shorefront's records were used to document Evanston's history of racial discrimination. The report led the city council to apologize to black residents for that history and to offer more than an apology. Evanston became the first U.S. city to pay cash reparations, $25,000 for many of its black residents. This summer, the Trump administration, in its fight against racial justice programs, sued to kill those payments. Larice Bell says it feels like the federal government is denying the history overflowing from these shelves.
3: We live in a time where people want to convince people that so much of what has happened in our lives has not happened. It's heartbreaking, and it makes me want to wake up and do more work.
2: Bell darts around the archive like she's running out of time to preserve her community's history in all of its breadth, which is important to Shorefront. The archive's recording oral histories with black elders, and it collects common items that speak to everyday life, yearbooks and obituary clippings and women's church hats. Bell opens an old hat box that belonged to a beloved teacher named Blanche Smith.
3: This is a mink hat that Blanche wore to church, and it speaks to who she was. She was an educator, and I mean, this is something she had in the 1960s.
2: Volunteers help the archive's small staff catalog everything. Bell says it's about preserving black people's life stories so no one can deny their history, and also about connecting young people to the past.
3: Let me show you these letters.
2: She grabs a stack of Browning sheets of paper.
3: We're going to go. Let's start with this.
2: Old love letters from a soldier just brought in by his family.
4: It's a U.S. Army letterhead.
3: Mm-hmm. August 24th, 1946. My sweet darling, read your most emphatic letter today, was really glad. Nothing in the world
4: pleases me
3: more than to get a letter from you.
2: This cursive is a little hard to read.
3: Darling, you stay on my mind daily, and I'm sure you already know how much I love and adore you.
2: Items like this are worth saving, she says, because documenting the history of the black struggle is important. But so is preserving the texture of everyday black life. A college diploma, a prized church hat, a love letter. Adrian Florido, NPR News, Evanston, Illinois.

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1: 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Good morning, everybody. I'm Zeki Hamid. I'm KUOW's Director of Community Engagement. I'm here with my colleague Natalie Newcomb. Natalie is KUOW's Morning Edition producer.
2: Hello.
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2: Exactly. 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So go to KUOW.org right now. And we have raised just over $5,500. So we are making progress. But again, we need to unlock that money first before we can get that match. So go to KUOW.org. Right now is the perfect time to do it.
1: We've heard from a lot of listeners this morning that have been taking advantage of the match and getting their donations doubled. 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Thank you. Well, thank you, Joanne. Absolutely, news has been under attack. There was some really disturbing news yesterday from the White House banning certain news outlets from the White House. So it continues, but we are here for you, Joanne. 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Scott Simon and the rest of the shows all day are great. 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
2: 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And again, we have a match going on. 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
3: Live from NPR News in Washington, I'm Janine Herbst. The United States, Denmark, and Greenland have reached an agreement expanding the American military presence on the Arctic island. President Trump says the deal gives the U.S. permanent control over Greenland's security. Adrian Murray has more.
4: Leaders in Denmark and Greenland have welcomed the agreement with the United States, saying it would strengthen Arctic and North Atlantic security. A deal is expected to be signed at the UN General Assembly next week, but would still need parliamentary approval. It's good for NATO and Europe, Danish Prime Minister Mette Frederiksen said, adding that it doesn't affect the sovereignty and territorial integrity of the Danish kingdom. The text of the agreement is not yet public, but in a lengthy social media post, President Trump said the US would be granted permanent control over security in Greenland. There was no mention of any territory changing hands. However, he said the security pact prohibits American adversaries from building bases in Greenland. For NPR News, I'm Adrienne Murray in Copenhagen.
3: Saudi Arabia issued air raid alerts overnight as Houthi rebels launched another round of missiles at the kingdom. An explosion was heard in Riyadh, the first such threat to the capital since fighting resumed. NPR's Aya Batraoui reports the escalation comes as the Houthis accuse Saudi Arabia of carrying out hundreds of airstrikes across Yemen this week.
5: Residents of Riyadh, including journalists there with Reuters and the AFP, reported hearing sounds of explosions over the Saudi capital late Friday, apparently from interceptions of Houthi ballistic missiles. The attacks on Riyadh mark another escalation in the war in Yemen. The Iran-backed Houthis say they're targeting Saudi airbases in response to Saudi airstrikes on Yemen. The group's also targeting Saudi energy sites and has imposed a blockade on Saudi oil tankers in the Red Sea. Last week, the Houthis pushed out Saudi-backed Yemeni government forces from territory along Yemen's Red Sea coast. The UN says the fighting has displaced more than 100,000 people in recent days. Aya Batraoui, NPR News, Dubai.
3: The spike in energy prices triggered by the U.S. war in Iran shows no signs of easing, and that's hitting Americans in the wallet. AAA says the gallon of regular gas is now $4.48 on average nationwide, and the average price of a gallon of diesel is $6.49 today. Farmers rely on diesel to power their harvesting equipment, and high prices could lead to even higher food prices. Bob McNally is the founder of independent energy consulting firm Rapidan.
6: Ending the disruption would bring down prices as long as there was no permanent or long-term physical damage to infrastructure like we've seen with LNG. Now, having a bruised but battered and nuclear-powered Iran lording over the Gulf would not give us much long-term restraint. So one hopes the war will end with Iran neutered, at least.
3: This is NPR.
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9: From NPR, this is Hidden Brain. I'm Shankar Vedantam. The poet Robert Frost wrote about two roads diverging in a yellow wood, a moment when a traveler must choose a path, not knowing where either one leads. In the poem, the traveler is indecisive, first looking down one path and then another. The last lines of that poem have become some of the most famous lines in American poetry. Two roads diverged in a wood, and I took the one less traveled by, and that has made all the difference. Perhaps you've had moments when you confronted a similar fork in the road. Should you stay in the city you're living in or move? Should you stay with the person you're with or leave? Should you stick with the job you have or look for a new one? Many of us peer down the different paths before us, trying to figure out which one will make us happy. But like that traveler in the woods, we find there isn't enough evidence one way or the other. We go weeks, months, or years paralyzed by indecision. And then something happens. Maybe it's something big. We get a serious medical diagnosis, or someone we love dies. Or maybe it's something small. You get a traffic ticket, or someone looks at you funny. And all of a sudden, your dilemma is over. You know which way to go. You know which path to choose. Today on the show, we examine the unexpected experiences that give us clarity. We look at how and why they are so powerful, and we explore techniques to make the best use of these moments. Stepping into the future and leaving the past behind, this week on Hidden Brain. All of our lives are made up by a series of moments. Most of them pass by without our notice. We are busy, or we are on autopilot, or we are paying attention to something else. But all of us also have moments that stand out. At these times, you can suddenly see your own life clearly. You know what to do going forward. At University College London, psychologist Anthony Clott studies these moments. He spent years examining how they inform what we do and how they can reveal whom we want to become. Anthony Klotz, welcome to Hidden Brain.
10: Thanks for having me.
9: Anthony, I want to start with an experience that you had all the way back in high school. You worked part-time at a lumber yard with a friend. What was the work like?
10: Yeah, so it was on the evenings and weekends of my senior year of high school. I worked in a lumber yard where customers would come in and ask for their 2x4s to be cut to certain lengths or their plywood to be cut in certain shapes. And it was my job to help them get what they needed for whatever home improvement task they were taking on.
9: So I understand that you and a friend were doing this work together. Was it a good work environment? What was the boss like?
10: It was a really fun work environment, and I did work there with my good friend, and that made the hours pass quickly along with the work. Our boss, as he probably needed to be, managing young students in a lumber yard, was pretty strict and stern, but that didn't really bother us. It was a good work environment. I enjoyed it.
9: So at one point over the summer, both you and your friend needed some time off, and that led to something very interesting. Tell me the story of what happened.
10: Yeah, so both my friend and I got called into the office one day by the boss, and he informed us that we had both requested vacation at the same time. And he said, one of you has to work here. You can't both take vacation at the same time. But we explained we both had these separate family events that we needed to attend. And so both of us sat there in an impasse saying, we both need to take this time off.
9: I'm wondering how you heard this request from your boss that either you or your friend had to work. How did that come across to you, Anthony?
10: It was somewhat surprising. I mean, I sort of empathized with him. He's trying to cover the shifts that are available, and we're two of the main workers. But at the same time, I could tell that we both had events we weren't going to move. And so in my head, as it was happening, I was wondering sort of how this was going to play out, both with him and my friend.
9: How did it turn out?
10: Well, neither of us budged, and our boss sort of got frustrated, and eventually he accused or said, I think the two of you planned this together. Like you're going somewhere to goof off or something like that. And at that moment, it sort of flipped because it seemed like maybe he was accusing us of lying or there was some trust breakdown here. So there was this awkward silence. And then almost at the same time, my friend and I said, I quit. And we took off our hard hats and unclipped our measuring tape and handed it to our boss and said, that's it, we're done.
9: It's almost like one of those Hollywood moments, right? When the worker is really frustrated and basically flings their pass down at the boss and walks out the door.
10: That's exactly right. I mean, the stakes weren't incredibly high because this was a high school job, but nonetheless, it did have a little bit of a Hollywood quality to it.
9: So many years later, Anthony, you were working for the food company General Mills. For listeners who are not familiar with the company, describe the range of things the company does and what your role was at the company.
10: Yes, so it's a food manufacturing and marketing company. Most people know it best because of the cereals that they make, like Cheerios, but they also own a number of other food brands, Old El Paso and Betty Crocker and so forth. And so I worked in food manufacturing, and so I worked in a variety of different food manufacturing plants that made different products.
9: I understand that at one point your job was to make sure there were enough ingredients at each of the plants to make products like Lucky Charms and Cheerios. And I'm guessing that one of the essential ingredients for these plants to function was flour and probably a lot of it.
10: Yeah, that's exactly right. My role for a while in my very first job out of school was to be inbound planner for a cereal plant. And the main ingredient in cereal is flour. And so as an inbound planner, my number one job is to not run out of flour.
9: So something happened in the course of this job that in some ways was very consequential for your life. Tell me what happened.
10: Yeah, so I had gotten my degree in logistics, and so this was a logistics planning job. And I even grew up in a family business in the field of logistics, and so I thought myself a pretty good planner. But when it turned out I was actually in this role, I tried to run inventories at a very tight level. And it turns out if you run inventories tight and you run short on one, you have to get a replacement for it pretty quickly. But one ingredient that's hard to replace quickly is flour, because it comes by a slow rail car. And so while I was running inventories tight, there was a rail car delay, and the plant had to shut down because I ran it out of flour.
9: Wait, the whole plant had to shut down?
10: Yes. So we're talking tens of thousands of dollars in cost because of my inventory management practices. I mean, the main feeling that I had was embarrassment and shame over, you know, there were a lot of people counting on this plant for livelihood and a lot of people counting on it for their breakfast. And so it was a pretty big early career failure. And of course, I worried that it was going to have a permanent impact on my career success. But then once I moved past those emotions, what really took over was this period of questioning, is logistics what I want to do with my career? Am I actually good at this? I ended up switching. And by switching over from logistics to operations in that early career stage, it really changed what my next few jobs were going to be. And so instead of going to Minneapolis, where, by the way, my wife had been accepted into grad school and we sort of planned to move and live there for a long time, I ended up taking a transfer to Lodi, California, to another manufacturing plant. And then after that, another manufacturing plant. So it really, really diverted the professional course of my career as well as the personal course of our lives as well.
9: Disruptions can be destabilizing and demoralizing. They can also push us to consider new and highly productive paths. Perhaps you faced a similar disruption in your own life. How did you respond? After the break, we continue our look at these path-changing moments. We'll hear how a single thought led one of the most successful figures in professional soccer to walk away from a job he loved. First, though, a word of thanks for being with us. Hidden Brain is made for people who are curious about why they do what they do. 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
1: 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I'm Zeki Hamid. 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
9: This is Hidden Brain. I'm Shankar Vedantam. We're talking with psychologist Anthony Klotz about the moments of sudden clarity that interrupt our routines and suddenly give us new perspective on our lives. Such moments can come from a major event, but they can also start with something small. Anthony tells the story of one of the most successful figures in English soccer.
10: Yeah, so Jurgen Klopp was the manager of Liverpool Football Club and was arguably one of the greatest managers, not only in the Premier League, but in all of football. And he was coming off of several successful seasons. And back in November of 2024, Liverpool was at the top of the Premier League standings. And Jurgen made a decision publicly that really shocked the football world. He said that he was going to step down as head coach of Liverpool at the end of the season.
9: So behind the scenes, something had shifted for Jurgen Klopp. He said that, "I am not sure I am here then anymore." That's how he reported it later on. What did he mean by that?
10: So what nobody on the outside could see was that Jurgen had attended a team meeting of all the leaders of the team a few weeks prior. And in that meeting, they were discussing plans for the upcoming summer, what players to acquire, what players to let go. And as they were having this conversation about the future of the team, he had this thought pop into his head: "I'm not sure if I'm going to be here then anymore." And that thought that seemed to come out of nowhere in his head surprised him. Why would I have that thought? So instead of just tossing that thought aside, because he's in the midst of a very high-pressure season in a very high-power visible position, he sat with that thought for a while and said, "Why did I have that?" And as a result of that reflection, he came to two conclusions. The first conclusion was that his energy was not being replenished as quickly as it was being drained. And so while he had plenty of energy in the moment, he could foresee a time in the future when that wasn't the case anymore. And the second thing that he realized was that he wanted to spend some time being, quote, a normal person for a while, instead of one of the most visible figures in the world of football.
9: How did he act on these thoughts, Anthony?
10: he acted on these thoughts in what I feel is a very thoughtful manner. So he kept them to himself and to his inner circle. And then from what I understand, he shared it with the club and they strategized the best way for him to depart in a way that it causes minimal disruption to the club. How can we best do that? And so the way that the announcement of his resignation happened was through a video that the club put out. So it was the organization and him working together to communicate, here's what's happening, here's why it's happening. And he did it in somewhat of a fireside chat manner that really came across as genuine and humane.
9: I want to play a little clip of how he explained his decision to his fans.
12: I love absolutely everything about this club. I love everything about the city. I love everything about our supporters. I love the team, love the staff, love everything. But I know that I cannot do the job again and again and again and again. And the least thing I owe you is the truth.
9: What was the reaction to his announcement, Anthony?
10: The reaction was clearly surprise. And for those of us who cheer for other teams other than Liverpool, the reaction was relief. Like, oh, this amazing leader is going to step down and give the rest of our teams, the rest of our clubs a chance. But I can say, although there was surprise, there wasn't a wave of animosity or betrayal among the fan base because of how he handled it, because he handled it so professionally and expressing so much gratitude as he did it.
9: So in time, Anthony, you decided to study these moments when we reach a realization or have an epiphany. What was it that drew you to these turning points?
10: It was actually when I was in graduate school and I spent a week studying what we know about why employees quit their jobs. And I was thinking back to the times that I had quit my job or that I had seen others quit their jobs or when employees had quit when I was managing. And what an emotional experience it was. And I was intrigued by two things, really. First was this a set of literature that surprised me and said, often quitting doesn't result from this slow, rational decision-making process. About half the time, it results from these one-off events that make us stop and rethink work. The other thing that struck me about this literature was most of it was focused on the decision to quit, not what people do after they decide to quit or stay. And because, you know, I had had some interesting resignation experiences, what I really wanted to study was not just why people quit, but how they do once they actually decide to do so.
9: You call these moments jolts, as in these experiences jolt us out of our regular lives?
10: Yeah, they go by a couple of names in the literature. One of them is jolts. One of them is shocks or career shocks. But they mean the same thing. They're these moments that knock us out of autopilot and cause us to rethink what's going on in our work lives.
9: When we come back, how jolts can point us to the lives we want to lead and the people we want to become. Also, I want to take a moment to thank you for listening to Hidden Brain. 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
1: Good morning, everybody. I'm Zeki Hamid. I'm here with my colleague, Natalie Newcomb. Natalie, that segment that we were talking about, Jurgen Klopp. Jurgen Klopp is my absolute favorite soccer manager of all time. I've always been a Liverpool supporter, and I remember the day when he had that video saying that he's going to step down from Liverpool, and it was a devastating day in my life. But now he's the manager of the German national team, so it's all good. Folks, thanks for listening to Hidden Brain. 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
2: 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And one of the people that gave and left us a comment is Amy from Bainbridge Island. 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So thank you so much, Amy. Denise in Gig Harbor says, it's my go-to for just the right amount of news, and I can trust it. So Denise, thank you so much. Amy, thank you so much. 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Thank you so much.
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9: This is Hidden Brain. I'm Shankar Vedantam. At some point in our lives, we have to grapple with experiences we didn't ask for and didn't choose. A setback at work, a difficult conversation with a friend, a brush with mortality. Psychologist Anthony Klotz studies how disruptions like these can change the way we think about what comes next. He says the key is to use these moments to ask if we are headed in the right direction. Anthony, you've talked about how jolts can bring our priorities into focus. One example you point to comes from the actor Chris Hemsworth. For listeners who are not plugged into Hollywood, describe the famous role he's played as Thor, God of Thunder.
10: So in these movies, well, he plays a god, Thor, with nearly unlimited power. And so, you know, it's a very strength-forward role. But what I think why fans really like Thor and the actor behind the character is because he has a sense of humor and a sense of self-awareness. And so often, despite his power and his seriousness, a lot of the laughs in these Avenger movies come from times when Thor is on screen and something funny is happening, whether he knows it or not. And so I think that's why he's in a lot of people's hearts.
13: Hello?
12: I accept your surrender.
9: So at one point in his career, he received some surprising health information. Describe for me the context and what he learned, Anthony.
10: Yeah, so Hemsworth hosts a show called Limitless. And in this show, he puts himself through all of these physical and psychological tests to learn about human health and longevity and well-being. And in one episode, he took a DNA test. And he found out that in his DNA were a few genes that are linked with an increased potential for him to have Alzheimer's disease. And that really caught his attention, obviously. And he described it as, this is my greatest fear, because he knew it ran in his family. But at the same time, he described it as a blessing, because he said, I'm learning this information while I'm still young enough that I can make changes.
9: How did the discovery affect the way he thought about his work and his life?
10: One of the reflections that he had as a result of this discovery was that he was spending more time on work and less time with his family than he wanted to. It was out of balance. And so that was one of the main takeaways, was like, if I have these genes that could cause changes to my mind earlier than I would like them to, I need to spend more time with my family now, and perhaps a little bit less time working, and perhaps a little more time on work that I actually care about. So it's a jolt where, you know, it instantly took him to thinking about his relationship with work, and not necessarily overhauling it, but saying, what are some tweaks that I can make to that relationship in order to bring it more in line with what I want out of life?
9: You say that this idea of the jolt is similar to what the psychologist Dan McAdams refers to as nuclear events, where, as he puts it, the me experienced a rather sudden or decided transformation.
10: Yeah, I really like how that term nuclear events and how he describes them. He talks about these like scenes that stand out in bold print in our lives. And these could be positive or negative. It could be like a lucky break or a failure or a fall from grace. But yeah, one defining characteristic is that it does transform us often from being really self-focused to being a little bit more other-focused as well.
9: One of the things that you and others have noticed is that a jolt in one domain of our life can affect what we do in other domains of our life. And Chris Hemsworth, in some ways, is an example of that.
10: That's exactly right. As his story shows, personal events outside of work can make us stop and rethink about our lives inside of work. And the inverse is true as well. Events that happen to us at work can make us rethink what's going on outside of it.
9: Anthony, you've talked about how jolts can stir up strong emotions. Sometimes those emotions are so intense that people act on them instantly. When your boss at the lumberyard expressed distrust in you, both you and your friend quit on the spot. So researchers call this impulsive quitting. Do most people feel good about their decision to quit when they do it impulsively, Anthony?
10: So we don't have a lot of research on exactly how people feel, but most of the time, unless you're in a situation where something really egregious happens, people end up experiencing some regret after impulsive quitting. So that's not to say that there's never a time for it, but it is to say a lot of the time it does result in regret.
9: Now, there's something profoundly satisfying, of course, about saying, I quit and walking out the door.
10: Yeah, most of the time in our relationship with organizations, they have the power. I mean, we need a paycheck and they're the ones providing it. And so this is what makes quitting and especially impulsively quitting so attractive. It's this really empowering moment where the company doesn't have the power anymore. They kind of need you as a worker and you're walking away from them. So I think almost all of us have had fantasies before multiple times over when something bad happens to us at work. Impulsively quitting.
9: And does the research say anything about why it is that people come to regret impulsive quitting to the extent that it studied people who've made these impulsive decisions?
10: Yeah, the regret really doesn't necessarily stem from walking away from the prior job. Usually when you impulsively quit, you have a pretty good reason that you're doing it. Often the regret comes from, I probably should have taken my time and figured out what I'm going to do next. Because if you're not careful, you impulsively quit and then you put yourself in a position where I need another job. And so you go out on the job market, need a job quickly, take that next job, and find yourself in the same situation that you were already in, just with a different company. So that's where mainly.

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1: In feeling like I want to walk off the job right now, you know, this is a normal human experience. And so, keep in mind, quitting is a topic that you can't necessarily talk about at work. It's a somewhat sensitive topic. So when you see it, when you see it in movies, when you hear about it in a song, when you see it online, it really does connect you with this universal feeling, this universal impulse among workers that when the going gets tough, quitting can be a great option.
2: Now, of course, it's worth pointing out that being able to quit and walk off a job is in and of itself a privilege. Not everyone is able to do it. But you also point out that if it's a mistake to react impulsively to a jolt, you know, the other mistake you can make is to ignore it altogether. That doesn't make sense either.
1: Yeah, there's this middle ground that I encourage people to move into. We're going to experience these different types of jolts many times over the course of our career. And most of the time, quitting will not be an option for most of us. And so it's tempting just to take that jolt and set it aside or put it out of mind, completely ignore it. But in doing so, we're missing an opportunity to potentially improve our relationship with work and fix a problem with it.
2: As you listen to this episode, have you been thinking about your own life? Has there been a time when something caused you to reconsider what mattered most or the direction you wanted to take? At Hidden Brain, we want to bring you insights that are relevant and useful. 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Today's conversation reflects this reality. 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Before we do, we need to hear from you. 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
3: 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I'm Zeki Hamid. I'm here with Natalie Newcomb, and today is the final day of our fall fundraising drive, and we've got some really big goals for this final day. We've got a great matching challenge on the table right now of $30,000, thanks to a listener and donor in Woodby Island. We are about $16,000 away from that goal. 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
4: 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And Katie says, this is my first time donating. 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And of

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2: This is Hidden Brain. I'm Shankar Vedantam. Psychologist Anthony Klotz studies jolts, disruptions that make us stop and reconsider what we're doing. A jolt can expose a problem, but that doesn't mean the answer is to walk away. Sometimes the smartest move is to stay. Consider what happened to Bob Iger, the two-time CEO of the Walt Disney Company.
3: Yeah, so fairly early in his career, Bob Iger was an executive at ABC Sports. And this was back in the heyday of network sports programs. And so you can imagine, you know, he talks about flights on the Concorde and champagne and designer suits and unlimited expense budgets, these sorts of things. And he really enjoyed it. But then ABC, as a company, was bought up by this Warren Buffett-backed radio conglomerate. And this radio conglomerate, Cap Cities, was known for running a very frugal operation. And so you can imagine this was quite the jolt, realizing that your work lifestyle and the way you were working was going to come to an abrupt change because your flashy network company has been bought up by a company with a bunch of radio stations. So Bob was tempted to leave, and he was tempted to leave also by what's called a collateral jolt. A number of his close coworkers were leaving. They were leaving to go join this flashy sports agency so they could essentially continue the work that they were doing, you know, getting paid a lot, working with athletes and so forth, rather than stick around. And Bob decided, yeah, I want to do the same thing. I'm going to join them. So he went to HR and informed HR, I'm going to leave. And HR said, why don't you take some time to think about that? First, there's some contractual things to work through. But more importantly than that, you might have a pretty bright future with this company, even though it's quite different from the place that you came from. And so Bob slowed down. He went home and talked it over with his partner and came to the conclusion, I've made a pretty good career here at this company. And just because it's changing hands doesn't mean I need to stop that. And so he stayed with what became Cap Cities, which was later bought by Disney. And over the course of his career, became CEO and chairman at Disney, and actually ended up, you know, doing two spells at that role of CEO and chairman. So regardless of how you think about his leadership style, I think the story in terms of careers is sometimes the smartest response to jolts that leads to the most career success is actually doing nothing, is actually staying put in the wake of a jolt when you're tempted to bolt.
2: Now, carrying on and sticking with what you're doing can sometimes be really difficult. You tell the story of your friend Jenny and what happened to her in her workplace. Tell me that story, Anthony.
3: So Jenny works in a hospital, and she worked in an area of the hospital where there were several desks in the same room where they were all completing the same tasks. And she worked with a toxic coworker, and she found her well-being and her work satisfaction continually decreasing as she worked with this coworker. But she felt like she could put up with it, even though her mental well-being was suffering as a result of this. But one day she walked into that office, and before she even said anything, her coworker started not necessarily insulting her, but causing some problems. And Jenny thought, what am I doing here? Where the second I walk in the office, this toxic person is already creating negativity for me. And so she knew as a result, after that one moment, I had to do something about it. And so she looked around the hospital to see if there was an empty office anywhere. And she found one. And so then she went to her boss and said, look, here's an interpersonal situation that we're having. She didn't throw the other person under the bus. She said, there's just this incompatibility here. I found this other office. Can I move to it? And her boss said, sure. And so she got her stuff and she moved to the other office. And then after a couple weeks of working in that office, she realized, like, I can actually divide our work tasks such that I don't even have to interact with my old coworker very much at all. And so it's kind of a win really for both of those coworkers that Jenny is now in an office on the other side of the hospital doing her work tasks, and her job satisfaction is through the roof. She loves it. And it was all a result of her boss just saying yes to a couple of creative suggestions she had about, you know, moving across the hospital and divvying up tasks.
2: So this is an example of someone who didn't just stay the course and say, you know, I'm going to keep my head down and keep doing what I'm doing, but someone who said, there's a problem, I'm not going to quit, but I'm going to speak up about it.
3: That's exactly right. This, you know, Jenny realized that simply doing nothing wasn't sustainable. And so I have to do something. And so I have to be proactive about this and try to find the solution to the jolt myself.
2: You offer suggestions to people on how they can speak up at work. You have ideas on what could make that more effective or less effective. What ideas would you have if someone decides they're not going to quit, they're going to stay in the job, they're going to speak up and maybe have a conversation with their boss? How should they go about doing that?
3: Yeah, so this is not easy to do. Speaking up to power can be quite challenging. And this isn't a situation where you say to your boss, I'm thinking about quitting or anything like that. Essentially, a jolt has revealed some problem in your relationship with your job, and you think that it might be fixable. And so you're going to bring up a problem with your boss. But there are some tips here. When it comes to speaking up to power, there's a few ways you can increase the odds of it being successful, like it was in Jenny's case. So the first one is make sure you don't just have a problem, you have a solution to the problem. Many managers like this somewhat tired phrase of don't bring me problems, bring me solutions. In this case, that phrase holds up. You should have a solution. And here's the deal. In terms of the solution you have to the problem, it can't only benefit you. Like, you need to be a bit of a salesperson here and say, this solution not only benefits me, but it also benefits you or the customers or other coworkers or the company's bottom line somehow. So try to come up with a solution in a case that doesn't only benefit you. And then, you know, the last one is, especially as Americans, but others as well, sometimes like to deliver tough messages sandwiched in between two positive messages. The research shows that this is really ineffective when it comes to voice and challenging. So you may be tempted to say some nice things about your boss and then slip in the, like, here's the real problem with my work. That's not effective at all. And then finally, I mean, if you're in the unfortunate situation of having a fairly domineering boss, research shows that this is especially tough to bring up problems. And so it's often better to phrase it in the form of a question than any sort of demand or suggestion. Like, maybe this is a thought that we could have me work in this different side of the hospital. But hopefully most of us are in a better situation than that.
2: You've pointed out that one of the advantages of speaking up is that even if nothing changes and we eventually decide to leave, we can walk away knowing that at least we tried. How does using our voice protect us from the kind of what-if thinking that often leads to regret, Anthony?
3: I often heard this and continue to hear this a lot when it comes to exit interviews, where an employee says, "I'm quitting because of these three reasons." And the company says, "If you would have brought these up, we could have fixed these." The nice thing about speaking up is you get rid of these what-if scenarios and you find out what is. So if you're approaching quitting time, if you think, "I'm probably going to quit this job because of these two reasons," what's the harm in bringing up those two reasons and suggesting a solution to them? At least then you'll walk away knowing, "I tried to fix this and they weren't going to budge on these issues." And that will reduce any regret that you might experience in the future.
2: I'm wondering whether you can think of any times in your life when you have been jolted and you have followed one of these paths, Anthony?
3: Yeah. So in my own career and life, I've had jolts where I've followed all of these paths. So there was one academic conference in particular where I went to that conference and I found out over the course of one day through three different interactions that three different current coworkers of mine were on the job market looking for another job. All three of these people were my close friends. And so I experienced a pretty big, what I call collateral jolt that day, where I thought to myself, three of my good friends at work are looking to leave. And if I stick around, what type of a department is that going to be? And how much work am I going to have to take on? And why aren't I thinking about leaving too? And so I ended up going and doing an interview at that other institution and accepting a job there. And the irony of it is my three coworkers who were looking to move ended up staying, but I ended up leaving. And so that's a moment I think back on as one of the more jolting days in my life, for sure.
2: And looking back, do you feel like you made the right call, Anthony?
3: Yes, absolutely. And, you know, making that move to the different institution allowed me to do things in my career that I wanted to do that I wouldn't have ever been able to do. But that's not to say, you know, if I would have stayed put and instead spoken up and asked for a raise, let's say, like, "Look, everybody else is looking for a job except me. I should get a raise." Who knows? Maybe they would have, you know, given me a raise and some other perks, and I would have been happy on that path too. And so I think that's important to realize, is that there isn't always like one clear right and one clear wrong path when we experience these jolts. Often, both will keep us on the path to the good life. We just need to make a decision and then move on with our careers.
2: Anthony Klotz is the author of Jolted: Why We Quit, When to Stay, and Why It Matters. Anthony, thank you so much for joining me today on Hidden Brain.
3: It's been my absolute pleasure.
2: Throughout today's show, we've seen how a single event can shape the questions we ask about our priorities. 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
1: 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I'm Zeki Hamid here with Natalie Newcomb. 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
0: Exactly. And again, today is the final day of the fundraising drive. And that's why we are asking you to donate now. 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Like Zeki just said, Hidden Brain, Wait, Don't Tell Me, This American Life. 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Maybe it's 10 bucks a month. Maybe it's 20 bucks a month. Maybe it's 50. Maybe it's 100. Donate so that we can continue and double the impact today.
1: So I'm going to do some real talk with all of you folks right now because this is the final day of our fall fundraising drive. 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But here's the real talk. Right now, we have raised about, you know, a little over $16,000. We have a little over $13,000 left to raise in the next hour in order for us to unlock this match. And if we don't meet it, we do not get that $30,000. 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
4: NPR News in Washington, I'm Janine Herbst. Journalists from three media organizations, CNN, Politico, and MS Now, were denied entry into the White House today. This after President Trump banned them yesterday, saying he doesn't like their reporting. On social media, he said other, quote, fake news media outlets will follow. NPR's Ron Elving has more on whether Trump can do this.
5: There's broad agreement that the president cannot do this in the manner he wishes. Once he opens the door to the media, he cannot close it partially to exclude those whose reporting may displease him. It's been to court, been ruled a violation of the First Amendment guarantee. And the president of the White House Correspondents Association, Jackie Heinrich, noted yesterday that the constitutional protection does not depend, quote, on whether the president likes a news organization's coverage, agrees with its reporting, or approves the questions its journalists ask.
4: NPR's Ron Elving reporting. Two of the Trump administration's deals with drug companies are now public. A nonprofit consumer advocacy group got them through a public records request. But many key details were redacted, as NPR's Sydney Lupkin reports.
6: Public Citizen says it has received two of the Trump administration's most favored nation deals with drug companies. The deals are aimed at getting U.S. drug prices in line with those paid in other wealthy countries. And the administration has announced 26 of them since last fall. But the text of the deals had not been made public, and Public Citizen had to sue the government to get the agreements with Pfizer and Eli Lilly. While many of the details are redacted, the documents show terms that Public Citizen calls concerning. For instance, if Eli Lilly stops selling a drug in another country, that country's price will be excluded from the calculation of the U.S. discount under the deal. The documents also show that Pfizer's deal expires at the end of Trump's term. Sydney Lupkin, NPR News.
4: Google says for the first time its AI model Gemini was involved in hacking incidents that weren't planned. NPR's John Ruich reports this comes after other tech companies have reported AI agents going rogue, and that's raising concerns about AI spinning out of control.
7: Google says there were three instances of its AI going off script, all of which it says it reported to the entities involved. The company says during a standard evaluation, its AI model found public information online and guest credentials to access websites it thought were part of the test. In all three, it says the model stopped. The company did not say which entities were breached. Heather Adkins, vice president of security engineering at Google, says the company worked with a partner involved in the model training to change the testing process. Adkins says the event highlight the importance of training AI to act responsibly. Concern about AI going off script has soared in recent weeks, and the Google incidents add to a growing list of examples. John Ruich, NPR News.
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10: From NPR and WBEZ Chicago, this is Wait, Wait, Don't Tell Me, the NPR News Quiz. 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And here's your host at the Studebaker Theater in the Fine Arts Building in downtown Chicago, Peter Sagal.
11: Thank you, Alzo. Thank you, everybody. Thank you so much. All right, yes, I'm excited too. It's fundraising season here in public radio. Yes, it's great. You look forward to it. I can tell many of you have worn your fundraising costumes. I appreciate it. But I know what you're thinking, though. You're thinking, well, wasn't it just fundraising season just a little while ago? No. No, it wasn't.
10: Yes, Peter, gaslight their asses.
11: Well, this fundraising episode is not like the other ones. It's going to be fun. It's going to be electric. It's going to make you think, wow, I absolutely must donate to my local station.
10: We have a very different idea of what fun is, Peter. But if this is what it takes to make sure we can afford those meeting snacks, let's go crazy.
11: Oh, we will. Because since the federal government withdrew their support for public radio, we need your personal support for it.
10: To entice you, here's our interview with legendary anchorman Ron Burgundy from our big show in San Diego earlier this year with our old scorekeeper, my mentor, Bill Curtis.
11: And now the game we call Not My Job. There is perhaps nobody who represents the city of San Diego better than the legendary local news anchor, Ron Burgundy.
12: They agree.
11: Whose story was told in two hit documentaries, Anchorman and Anchorman 2, both narrated by our own legendary newsman, Bill Curtis. We are delighted that Mr. Burgundy could join us here on stage. Ron Burgundy, welcome to Wait, Wait, Don't Tell Me.
13: Thank you, Peter. Thank you so much for having me. It's great to be back here in San Diego.
11: Yeah. I imagine, and I think our audience has proved it, that when you come back to San Diego, where you started your career, you get quite a response. People must be very excited to see you.
13: People? Well, I still live down here.
11: Okay. Oh,
13: yeah,
11: I didn't realize.
13: I have a condo in Pacific Beach.
11: Sure.
13: I got evicted from my townhome in Rancho Panasquitas. So I'm now, I'm walking around the beach with my metal detector. I still work with my charity, which is we're rehabbing dolphins. We're trying to keep dolphins to stay in high school.
11: Right.
13: Because Guess what the dropout rate for dolphins are in high school?
12: I wouldn't know.
13: 100%.
12: Really?
13: Yes.
12: Wow. That's why I see so many dolphins hanging out in the street corners with no...
13: And then on weekends, I have my my sea shanty group.
12: You do? Yes.
13: Yes.
12: A lot of that going around.
13: We go back and forth from here to Gallup, New Mexico.
12: Sure.
13: And we have competitions and
12: absolutely.
13: Things like that. So it's a very full, rich, busy life.
12: Yeah, yeah. Bill here, your colleague in TV news, he famously got his start as a young man when he went on the air in Topeka and warned thousands of people saving their lives about an impending tornado.
13: That's right.
12: I'm sure your start as a newsman was something like that.
13: Can I just say something? I admire Bill Curtis so much.
12: Oh, sure.
13: You are the gold standard. Your legendary baritone voice is what I tried to emulate, and yet I couldn't hate someone more. I've always been so jealous of your talents, but Bill and I, we have had some times together.
12: Really?
13: Yeah. Don't get Bill going on this story of Bill and I, Walter Cronkite, Angie Dickinson, and a flamethrower down at the dog track in Tijuana. That's all I'm going to give you.
12: I remember when Bill did that, all he said was, I'm on assignment. Now, Bill here, I know, having recently read his memoir, has covered some amazing stories. He was at Chernobyl, one of the first American journalists to go there. He covered the fall of Iran. Were you covering those stories as well?
13: Yes. Well, I would wait for Bill to file his report, and then I'd embellish. I didn't get the big assignments.
12: No.
13: When I was a younger man, I remember I reported the Vietnam War was over after 1 month. So... they didn't give me the big assignments after
12: right.
13: that. Yeah.
12: You went over there, came back, and said, it's going great.
13: It's going great.
12: Yeah.
14: Now they're looking for you to report on the Iran war.
12: Yeah, exactly. Yeah.
13: That one should be over any day now.
12: Absolutely. the TV news business has changed. Have you had to adapt from your early days here as an anchorman?
13: It really has. Network news is really down the old toilet.
12: Yeah.
13: So... an applause for network for the demise of network news. I'm assuming that's what that.
12: Yeah, meant. Pretty much. Yeah.
13: Well, I
12: possibly for toilets.
13: Look, I've still. Or there could be a lot of people who just enjoy a good toilet. Who doesn't?
12: Yeah.
13: Who doesn't? I mean, when you walk into a bathroom, you see a finely sculpted piece of porcelain.
12: Sure.
13: You're like, that's a good-looking toilet.
12: Yeah.
13: What were we talking about?
12: We were talking about how you, Ron Burgundy, legendary anchorman, has adapted to the changes in television video news.
13: I pretty much broadcast my weekly report from my garage.
12: Sure.
13: I have a satellite link up with my good buddy Elon, Starlink. Except he didn't give me access. I have Stardink.
12: Yeah.
13: Which only broadcasts about 500 yards outside of my place. But
12: so the Burgundy Report is out there.
13: The Burgundy Report's out there. I'm still submitting my resumes to local news stations.
12: Really?
13: Not getting any nibbles.
12: I find that hard to believe, given your talent, given your
13: resume. You would think so.
12: Yeah.
13: You would think so.
12: Yeah.
15: Well, isn't independent news the thing anyways? Don't you want to be on that train?
13: Yes. What you said.
12: Yeah.
13: Well, I do. I want to be an independent journalist. I don't want to be told what to think or what to do.
14: Well, Ron, have you given any thought to the using the TikToks and the Instagrams, for example?
13: Look, that's a trend that's going nowhere. So...
12: Well, Ron Burgundy, maybe you can consider this a job interview because we have, in fact, invited you here to play a game we're calling...
16: Anchorman, meet the Anchorman.
12: You are, of course, the second most iconic Anchorman in America, so we thought we'd ask you about Anchormen, that is, sailors and seamen. Answer two or three questions correctly, you'll win our prize, one of our listeners, the voice of the Wait Waiter of their choice for their voicemail. Bill, who is your protege, Ron Burgundy, playing for?
16: Dave Dennis of San Diego, California.
12: All right.
13: Dave Dennis.
12: A viewer.
13: All right.
12: Here's your first question. We'll start with Ernest Shackleton. He was the famed captain who kept his entire crew alive for 18 months after their ship got trapped in ice in Antarctica. Turns out, among other things, he was great at keeping up his crew's morale. They held debates and they held sing-alongs, and he let the crew do what? Was it A, hold a weekly vote to update the rankings of who would be eaten first if they ran out of food? B, think up fun new names for the constellations? Or C, build a big, sexy lady snowman?
13: Well, I'm going to say it's A. They made a list.
12: He's going to say they made a list of who would be eaten first.
13: Yes.
12: No, it was actually the big, sexy snowman. Here's your next question. Rear Admiral John D. Bulkley was a celebrated naval officer. He even has a destroyer named after him today. But he had an odd habit while he was in command of a naval base back in 1966. What was it? Was it A, he would dress up like a ninja and sneak around the base to test security?
13: Mm-hmm.
12: B, he would get around the base on a rowboat mounted on wheels that he would row? Or C, since the Navy banned alcohol, he would drink fruit juice and then just act drunk?
13: Well, that's the stupidest thing I've ever heard. I don't know why. I always started every newscast with a stiff scotch.
12: Sure.
13: I would guzzle it down like it was the last drop of alcohol I was ever going to have. I'm going to say he rode around on a rowboat.
12: No, actually, he would dress up like a ninja and sneak around. Yeah. All right, you still can get one right here.
13: All right.
12: Cap'n Crunch of cereal fame has been sailing the seas of breakfast
13: delicious.
12: Since the 1960s.
13: Always
12: oh, yes.
13: Delicious.
12: Always the best. But in 2013, he faced a scandal. People accused Captain Crunch of what? A, using child labor to pick crunch berries. B, violating the embargo on Cuba. Or C, not actually holding the rank of captain.
13: Wow.
12: Yeah.
13: D? Are you saying D? I'm going to say Captain Crunch. If you look on the box, he looks like a guy who's willing to cut corners.
12: So you're going to go for C?
13: I'm going to go for C.
12: That's right. He's guilty of stolen honor.
13: Yes. Stolen honor indeed.
12: Bill, how did Ron Burgundy do in our quiz?
17: Well, he did really well. He got one.
12: Yeah, he did. Ron Burgundy was the legendary anchorman on San Diego's award-winning KVWN news team. Ron Burgundy, thank you so much for joining us on Wait, Wait, Don't Tell Me. After our interview with Ron Burgundy, our producer Emma asked him if he would give her some advice as an up-and-coming reporter.
18: Ron, just before I let you go, do you have any advice for like a young journalist like me trying to come up in the world?
19: Learn a trade. The world's going to need plumbers and electricians.
18: Okay.
19: So.
18: Yeah, you sound just like my parents.
19: Yeah, learn a trade.
18: Yeah.
19: Welding.
18: Okay. Thank you, Ron. Thank you so much.
19: Thank you.
12: Please help us save Emma from having to learn to weld. And you can do that. And you can do that by supporting this station. Here's how.
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2: $7,000 in the next, 43 minutes. 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
21: And we have some comments from those of you who have donated. Trevina in Seattle says, I appreciate the variety of programs and fact-based reporting from KUOW and NPR. Keep up the good work. We will keep up the good work. And thank you for donating. Christy says, we are visiting our son here in Seattle and listening to KUOW. That's great. I appreciate it. Thank you so much for doing that. And so, yes, remember, we have this $30,000 match all the way up until 11 a.m. And then we just keep going beyond.
2: Mm-hmm. Yeah. So we've got that about 42 minutes left to raise that money. If you need even more incentive, the fall line is out. The fall fashion line, the fall public radio fashion line is out. And we've got the new KUOW hoodie, full zip hoodie. It's been debated as to exactly what color it is.
21: I say maroon.
2: Some have said burgundy. 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
22: Oh, no, Peter. If you think there's a Public Radio Fairy, I think I've figured out why we have to keep asking these nice folks for money.
11: Oh, really? What's next? Are you going to tell me there's no public radio heaven for extra special hosts?
22: While Peter explores the mysteries of the universe, we're going to explore the wonders of shows past, like this bluff game from a show in June that might be my favorite one ever.
11: Hi, you're on Wait, Don't Tell Me.
23: Hi, this is Kevin from Plymouth, Massachusetts.
11: Plymouth, Massachusetts! There at the start of Cape Cod, what do you do there?
23: I plot accessory dwelling units in people's backyards.
11: Oh, you plot secondary dwelling units in people's backyards.
23: That's exactly it.
11: I didn't understand. I thought you were saying something else with a thick Boston accent, and I couldn't understand. Kevin, it's great to have you with us. You're going to play our game in which you must try to tell truth from fiction. Alzo, what's Kevin's topic?
22: Aha!
11: Aha! Not just what Alzo said when he finally found out where we hide the good snacks. That, of course, was also the name of the 80s band whose song Take On Me became a global hit back then. The band made the news this week, though, for a rather surprising reason. Our panelists are each going to tell you about it, pick the real one, and get the waiter of your choice on your voicemail. You ready to play?
23: I'm ready.
11: Okay, first up, it's Shane O'Neill.
24: Remember the music video for A-ha's biggest hit, Take On Me? The one where a woman is pulled into a comic book, and the animation is somehow really impressive and really, really bad at the same time? Well, that woman has a name, Bunty Bailey. And as of last week, Bunty Bailey has an OnlyFans. After several recent appearances at comic book conventions where she spent hours signing AHA singles, Bunty realized that she still had a devoted and very socially awkward fan base. Bunty says that she's actually rather modest, so how does she take on the challenge of adult content? Well, every time things get a little spicy, she activates an AI filter that renders her in the sketchy, animated style of the music video. It's a surprise when people subscribe, she said, but most of these super fans love it. I mean, these people are super, super weird. And for the few people who are disappointed, who cares? They'll be gone in a day or
12: two. I'm sorry, we have to... We have to stop. All our equipment just shattered.
24: Oh, I can do it again.
12: Oh, no.
0: We got it the first time.
12: That was great. Yeah.
24: Louder?
1: They're singing in mind.
12: The model who starred as the heroine of the famous music video, now on OnlyFans, where she uses that animated effect to keep things modest. Your next aha moment comes from Karen Chi.
3: Earlier this year, after her beloved grandmother Peggy passed away, 28-year-old Madeline Michelson took on the sobering task of cleaning out her grandma's bedroom. Peggy had been a meticulous woman who'd served as treasurer in multiple clubs and kept records of her finances throughout her life. So when Michelson came across yet another three-ring binder, she assumed it to be some more boring tax documents. But she was wrong. Inside, she found something else. Pages and pages of obsessive details about her grandma's celebrity crushes. Said Michelson lovingly, "Oh my God, grandma was a freak." It's true, the innocuously plain binder was actually a handwritten log about men like George Clooney and Matthew McConaughey, complete with carefully cut and pasted photos and facts, including their zodiac signs. But even more surprising, the man featured the most? 80s band AHA's frontman Morten Harkett, proving that no matter how old you are, you can always be a tween girl with questionable taste. Losing a loved one is difficult for so many reasons, including the fact that you wish you'd asked more questions when they were alive. And this is definitely true for Michelson, who'd give anything to turn back time and ask, Grandma, what the hell?
12: A woman finds her grandma's file of her favorite hotties, and the hottest of them, the lead singer of AHA. Your last story of an AHA anecdote comes from Peter Gross.
5: In the wake of their thrilling NBA championship this week, the New York Knicks revealed an unlikely secret to success. The AHA song, Hunting High and Low. The brooding track about the obsessive search for a lost love was their pregame hype song. As their star guard Jalen Brunson told the New York Post, most teams go with high-energy hip-hop, but my favorite music to get psyched to is moody Nordic pop. After they lost Game 3 to the Spurs, Brunson knew the team needed a down-tempo kick in the pants. So he lit some aromatherapy candles, dimmed the lights, and played them the following lyrics. She's sound asleep, and she's sweeter now than the wildest dreams. There's no end to the lengths I'll go, hunting high and low. I explained to Kat, OG, and the others that it works pretty well if you just replace she with NBA championship, said Brunson. It's a trick that worked really well in the 90s when the Chicago Bulls used to sing the Neil Diamond song, Sweet NBA Championship, ba, ba, ba.
12: All right. So AHA popped up in our feeds this week for one of these reasons. Was it from Shane, the model from the video, now on OnlyFans, showing off her animated self? From Karen Chi, a woman found that her grandmother's meticulous records of hotties praise the lead singer of AHA as the hottest of them all? Or from Peter Gross, turns out the secret to the Knicks championship was adopting the little-known AHA ballad, Hunting High and Low, as their fight song.
6: Goodness gracious.
12: Goodness gracious indeed, sir.
6: You know, I think just because Shane hit the note so perfectly, I might have to go with Shane's story.
12: You've chosen Shane's story. To bring you the correct answer, we spoke to an expert on the real one.
25: There are points in time when people seek again the celebrity crushes they had in their adolescence.
12: That was Chapman University professor and
4: crush researcher, Dr. Rebecca Tokachinsky, talking about Grandma's Secret Binder. I'm afraid you didn't win our game, but you did earn a point for Shane, and I think he deserved one for that performance.
24: Yes. And I will do a recording on your voicemail for free.
4: I know. I can singing that song, no doubt.
24: I can be the tone, even.
4: I will say we've been talking about the song all week in our office and now here on stage, and none of us but Shane had the guts to actually try to sing it. So there you go. Congratulations, Shane. Thank you so much for calling and playing with us.
23: Thank you so much.
4: Bye-bye. So we here at NPR know that it is important to change with the times. That's why, recently, I finally started listening to Drake, a guy everyone loves.
0: Yeah, Peter, we got to talk, buddy.
4: Well, the point is I'm open to new things. We have to be, right? We have to learn to be better. That's why this week our producer Lillian King sat down with a cultural icon she is obsessed with, a woman who's amassed a huge following online for something kind of insane. We thought, hey, this woman has gotten a lot of attention. We want attention. We want support. We thought we could learn something from her.
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21: 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Hello there, I'm Jason Burrows along with Kevin Kniestad. Hi, Kevin.
20: Hello, Jason. Yes, it's one of those shows where we have a little bit of a challenge to keep our composure.
21: It's
20: coming,
21: true.
20: Coming out of the break.
21: I am also hopped up on caffeine.
20: There you go. Yeah, you're going to make us work on Saturday. That's what you're going to get. So
21: exactly.
20: Here we are. Me and Jason are here. And good news, we had a $30,000 match on the table. That has been met thanks to you, the listeners out there. We are so thankful and humbled that you have helped us reach that $30,000 match
21: much.
20: Dollar for dollar. However,
21: yes, the big however.
20: Yes.
21: The big but.
20: We've got an hour and a half left in this drive, and we still have goals to meet in order to stay on track for the overall goal. This hour, we could use another $12,000 to stay on track.
21: Right.
20: $25,000 hourly goal, about half of that is in right now. 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
21: And we have some donor comments that have come in. Gene says, my husband and I both listen to the station at home and in the car. We enjoy Hidden Brain, Wait, Don't Tell Me, and Personal Stories. Thank you for sending that in. And I also enjoy the personal stories. I work on Soundside. I love it. It's so much fun to be able to take all of that and shape it into what we put on the air. Patricia says, we can review Hidden Brain and The Moth are my go-to programs. Thank you, Patricia. And, you know, we rely on you the way that you rely on us. And the way to help us is by donating today.
20: By the way, you mentioned that you work on Soundside, which is a fantastic show, and I've kind of got this torn thing with Soundside where it's like, I want to work on Soundside, and then I see how hard you guys work, and I'm like, I don't want to work on Soundside. These guys work way too hard.
21: It's, you know, our days are split into two halves, right? 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
22: From NPR and WBEZ Chicago, this is Wait, Wait, Don't Tell Me, the NPR News Quiz. I'm Alzo Slade, and here again is your host at the Studebaker Theater in Chicago, Illinois, Peter Sagal.
4: Thank you, everybody. Thank you, Alzo. It's hard coming up with new ways to playfully ask you to donate money, so maybe we should be a little bit more direct.
22: It's simple. If you don't pay up, I'm breaking Peter's legs.
4: That was not the direction I was hoping to go in. Okay, no innovation. Let's just stick to the basics by reminding you why you love our show.
22: Fine. Let's revisit a great interview we had with Melissa McCarthy and her husband and collaborator, Ben Falcone.
4: And now the game we call Not My Job. Melissa McCarthy and Ben Falcone have been married for 19 years, and in that time, they have written, produced, directed, and or starred in 6 films together, including The Boss and Thunder Force, and that is apart from the other movies Melissa has starred in, like Bridesmaids and Can You Ever Forgive Me? And yes, also, they produced 2 children. Their latest project is a podcast called Hildy, the Barback, and the Lake of Fire. Melissa and Ben, welcome to Wait, Wait, Don't Tell Me.
13: Thank you.
4: So, let me start here. I always wonder this. You guys have been at the height of Hollywood fame and power. You have your own production company. Melissa, you've been nominated for 2 different Oscars. Why throw that all away to do a podcast?
13: Well, it was Ben's idea. I mean, Ben as a child, when I was like, God knows what I was doing, would just constantly read all of the Lord of the Rings. So this is very much in his DNA. It's kind of a Middle Earth comedy. And Ben, you explained it.
14: While other people like Melissa were probably dating, I was playing and, you know, reading these books. And so a friend of ours, Steve Mallory, came to me with this idea of just doing, that style, fantasy style of a podcast. Because one thing about these worlds is that women are very rarely featured. So we wanted to do a show where men mess everything up and funny women have to come to the rescue.
4: Yes, of course. We read this, that when you perform this thing, this fantasy thing, you're wearing costumes. Even though no one can see you, is that true?
13: I would wear a costume to brush my teeth. So if you put me in the Middle Ages, I'm going to have some kind of armor and helmet on, no matter what. So there, that means I'm definitely not a nerd.
4: That's true. Definitely. I read, by the way, I read a lot of this in an incredibly elaborate People magazine chronology of your entire relationship, which I guess is a cool thing to have out there in the world.
13: Does that exist?
4: It does. It does. It starts when you were both teenagers in Illinois, and it extends to the present day. You guys met as teenagers here in Illinois, right? You both grew up here.
14: Yeah, so I'm from Carbondale, Illinois, where SIU is.
4: Yes.
14: Hey, all right. And I remember I was sort of like, you know, so this is the 80s, and I had like the swooped haircut and the earring and a clockwork orange T-shirt and, you know, that vibe. And a lot of my friends all had that sort of similar vibe. And we saw these people walk across the strip, we call it, down there. And they looked, you know, very goth and very cool. And I remember one of my friends going, "I wish my mom would let me dress like that." And it was Melissa. It was Melissa.
4: She was the fashion icon that your friend
14: was. She was the fashion icon. She was very goth. She had blue hair.
4: Blue hair, Melissa.
13: Yeah. And it was probably, I probably had a full-length cape on and God knows what else. And it was probably like in southern Illinois, like 98 degrees, pure humidity. And I'm sure it was like a real clam bake going on in there.
4: Right.

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1: About this company and its products. Answer two of them correctly, you'll win our prize. One of our listeners, the voice of whomever they like from our show. 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
2: Jeff Spray of Anderson, South Carolina.
1: All right, here's your first question. Although they eventually became very famous and successful for their wooden puzzles and play sets, their first big product, Melissa and Doug, was what? A half-hour-long VHS videotape that encouraged kids to make friends by playing the kazoo. B, a blank block of wood and a chisel sold with the name Imagination Playset. Or C, a, quote, anti-war toy that was a flower you could stick in the barrel of other kids' toy guns.
3: I mean, boy, those are great. I think maybe it's the A.
4: A? I would say A, too.
1: Well, that was very collaborative. Yes, A. You're right. It is A. The video is called You on Kazoo. It did not sell well, so they moved on to actually making toys. But you can see it online because it went viral in the 2000s. And it is terrible. Here's your next question. In 2023, Melissa and Doug sold their company to a $1 billion toy conglomerate called Spin Masters. But even that giant company had humble beginnings. What was Spin Masters' very first toy? A box of cereal rebranded as a food fight kit. B, a short yo-yo called Yo that all with a string so short it just dangled. Or C, Earth Buddies, which was a nylon sock stuffed with sawdust and grass seeds.
4: I find myself drawn to C.
3: Yeah, me too.
1: Earth Buddies. You're both drawn to C, and you're both correct. It was really successful. They sold thousands of them and went on to great things. All right, here's your last question. These days, their most popular products, Melissa and Doug, include play sets that allow kids to pretend they are doing adult things, including a Get Well Doctor activity center that is so realistic, it even includes what? A real working x-ray machine. B, a credit card swiper for when your insurance doesn't cover the visit. Or C, an exam table with stirrups.
4: Inclusive.
1: It is, yes, very much so.
4: I want it to be C, but I think it's B.
3: You think it's B?
4: I want it to be C, but I don't
3: you
4: know.
3: You too. I think maybe A, but now it's going to be B because I'm wrong.
4: I'm going to say C. We're parting ways.
1: All right, this is fascinating. I think it's an amazing glimpse into your working process. So, Ben, you're picking A, which was the real working x-ray machine. Melissa, you're picking C, the exam.
3: No, I'm going to switch. I'm switching to C.
1: You're switching to C. Oh, wow. All right, now we see how the movie gets made. All right. Yep. So you're both choosing... Ben, you're following Melissa's lead and going to see the exam table with stirrups. It was actually B, the credit card swiper.
4: You talked me out of it.
1: The detailed medical playset is supposed to, quote, ease kids' fears of doctor's visits, unquote, including the part where the insurance company refuses to cover the visit, I guess. Bill, how did Melissa and Ben do in our quiz?
2: Well, they did great. 2 out of 3 means you're a winner here.
1: Congratulations. You've won. You can now change into your tracksuits to be comfortable at the after party. We don't mind. Ben Falcone and Melissa McCarthy are the husband and wife duo behind Lemonada's hit podcast, Hildy the Barback and the Lake of Fire. You can listen to all of season one, wherever you might get your podcasts. Melissa and Ben, thank you so much for joining us. And wait, don't tell me. What a delight to meet you. Take care.
4: Thank you.

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1: Bye, you guys.
2: Talking to amazing and interesting people is one of my favorite things about this job. We learn so much from the people who are, frankly, better than us. And who better to consult than with somebody who's already proven that? Emmy Award winner for HBO's Somebody Somewhere and a one-time panelist on this very show, Jeff Hiller. Jeff called and told us how we could be a little cooler.
3: Hi, it's Jeff Hiller. And listen, wait, don't tell me. If you want to be cool, you gotta be sexy. So, I've got some ideas and suggestions for how to do so. Instead of giving the players a bottle of water as they sit on stage, give them a lipstick so that they all have a bold red lip. Encourage Paula Poundstone to start smoking. I know Bill Curtis is retired now, but maybe instead of voicemail recordings, we can get pictures of him lounging shirtless by the pool, enjoying his retirement. That's what sells.
2: While we work on our glow-up, consider donating. 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
4: I don't know how to follow that, but I'm going to try anyway. KUW.org, 206-543-9595 is the telephone number. 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
5: There.
4: Having a few laughs, but serious talk now. We have about an hour and 15 minutes left in this drive, this fundraising drive, that is. We have a $25,000 hourly goal on the table for the 10 o'clock hour. There's 15 minutes left in that hour and $8,000 left on the table.
5: $8,000.
4: And, you know, these aren't arbitrary numbers that we just pull out of a hat. 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There's plenty of you out there that can get this $8,000 done in the next 15 minutes at KUOW.org.
5: Can I be serious for a minute?
4: No.
5: If somebody gives $8,000 right now, I will offer a JCPenney photo shoot with the Soundside team.
4: Do they still do that?
5: I don't know.
4: Okay. 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
5: But it is the fine, like Kevin said, the last hour and a couple of minutes of this fall fundraising drive. 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So we are looking for you to pick up the phone, 206-543-9595, or you can give online, KUOW.org.
4: Go ahead. 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Wait, don't tell me doesn't come free to us. We have to pay for that. And we know that it's very popular among you out there. It's our most popular show on the weekend. So that's why we know that we can get this now $7,500 done in the next 14 minutes, because there's lots of you listening. If you haven't given, now's the time, because we're going to wrap this thing up in just over an hour. If you have given, or if you are a sustaining member that already gives, maybe consider upping that. Maybe you were in a position before where you were able to give $10 a month. Maybe now you can do 20. Maybe you can do a one-time additional gift. Whatever the case may be, we're asking you to step up right now at KUOW.org.
5: It feels like every month I'm getting an email from Netflix saying that they're raising my price for Netflix.
4: Sure, yeah.
5: And so, but we don't do that. We let you choose what price works for you. And Tanya in Seattle says, I heard supporting KUOW gets rid of fruit flies. And I want to say 100% that is very true. Liam in Seattle says, fun, sane, factual, not easily found these days. And I appreciate both Tanya and Liam for writing in with their donation. Thank you so much for helping us get our goals met.
4: Wow. This is probably like my, I don't know, 150th pledge drive.
5: Right.
4: And that comment, I heard supporting KUOW gets rid of fruit flies, that's number one on the list. Thank you so much. Again, tick, tick, tick, though, KUOW.org is where you make your gift.
5: And thank you.
6: From NPR and WBEZ Chicago, this is Wait, Don't Tell Me, the NPR News Quiz. I'm Alzo Slade, and here again is your host at the Studebaker Theater in Chicago, Illinois, Peter Sagal.
2: Thank you, Alzo. Thank you, everybody. We are here singing and dancing for our money.
6: No, Peter, please stop dancing. We've talked about this. is way too erotic.
2: I'm sorry, I'm just so good at flossing.
6: Here's another thing we're good at. Putting on a radio show every week. And here's a clip from a bluff game with Adam Burke, Helen Hong, and Tom Baudet.
2: Hi, you are on Wait, Wait, Don't Tell Me.
0: Hi, this is Renee calling from Missoula, Montana.
2: Missoula, one of my favorite places up there in northwestern Montana. What do you do there?
0: I am a canine field specialist for the nonprofit Working Dogs for Conservation.
2: How incredibly cool.
1: Wow.
2: So what exactly do you train the dogs to do?
0: So we train them on a variety of things. They help detect things like rare and endangered species, invasive plants, diseases.
7: So how do they test for endangered species?
2: Yeah.
0: Not invasively through scat detection.
2: Okay. Oh. I was afraid it was like they eat them and they're like, I've never had that before. Well, Renee, welcome to the show. You're going to play the game in which you have to tell truth from fiction. Also, what is Renee's topic?
6: The golden age of TV.
2: So, great new TV shows are streaming every day, whether it's Love Island or Love Island Beyond the Villa or Love Island SVU. Now, our panelists are going to tell you about a particular new TV show that made the news, but not in the usual way. Pick the one who's telling the truth, and you can win the Wait Waiter of your choice in your voicemail. Are you ready to play?
0: I'm ready.
2: All right, first let's hear from Tom Baudet.
7: During her long, storied career in theater, film, and television, British actor Emma Thompson has not often been required to confirm her identity. Everybody knows what she looks like. Courtney Hochstetler did, too. She looks exactly like his mother, Debbie, who disappeared almost a year ago. It started with people telling him, "Hey, I saw your mom on Apple TV. She's in a new crime show called Down Cemetery Road." Courtney watched a couple episodes to verify these reports. "That's my mom," he said. "Why would a 70-year-old woman disappear to England in order to pose as one of the most famous faces in the world?" "It's something she would do," said Courtney. He started besieging the BBC, Scotland Yard, Interpol, demanding they return his mother from the TV show she was hiding in. In fact, they got so overwhelmed by his demands, Scotland Yard decided to look for Debbie and found her in a Buddhist retreat in Mexico. She just forgot to tell anyone. "That is also something she would do," Courtney admits in retrospect.
2: A man becomes convinced that Emma Thompson is his missing mother and ends up finding his mom. Your next TV tale comes from Helen Hong.
8: The new show, All's Fair, stars Kim Kardashian as a high-powered divorce lawyer with an equally high-powered butt. The famous Kardashian booty is so famous that producers felt all the other butts on the show just couldn't keep up. Test audiences told us they couldn't pay attention to the stories because they were distracted by Kim's assets, said executive producer Ryan Murphy. So we decided we'd just make her blend in. Enter AI's virtual butt lift. AI was used to enhance the backsides of every other actor in the series. Yes, if you ever wondered what Glenn Close would look like with a thick and juicy BBL, you're in luck. I've never been described as curvaceous, but seeing myself with a righteous rump is pretty cool, said the actor. Even the men were given the booty-boosting treatment. Spoiler alert, Ed O'Neill plays a corpse in one episode, but a corpse with a rockin' rear end. And buckle up, Conan O'Brien has signed on to join season 2.
2: The producers use AI to enhance the rear ends of all the other actors on Kim Kardashian's new show so that she would fit in. Your last saga of streaming comes from Adam Burke.
9: Ever since its invention in 1913, the refrigerator has served as a message center for the household. Whether it's a post-it note reminding you to get milk, a terrible drawing by a profoundly untalented child, or a death threat to whatever jerk face took the last froyo, there is no communication hub quite like the humble fridge. But with the advent of the smart refrigerator, it seems, the message is coming from outside the house. Such was the case recently with a British woman named Carol, who went to her trusty modern icebox only to see the phrase, "We're sorry we upset you, Carol," clearly displayed on the device's LED screen. While some may have taken this digital mea culpa as a reference to the fact that crisper drawers don't actually keep anything crisp, because after all, it's just a drawer at the bottom of the fridge. I mean, how does that work? Anyway, it was in fact a promotional ad for the new Apple TV show Pluribus, which features a character with that name. The real Carol, not being aware of the show, despite it being the one that all the appliances are talking about, instead thought she was having a psychotic episode and promptly checked herself into the hospital. The confusion has prompted Apple to devise a more subtle promotional campaign for Pluribus in the U.S., printing the name of the show on all of our money.
2: So these are your three choices. From Tom Baudet, someone becomes so convinced that the character played by Emma Thompson on a TV show is his missing mom that he ends up helping find his missing mom. From Helen Hong, how the producers of the TV show All's Fair with Kim Kardashian sort of equalized everybody's assets. Or from Adam Burke, about how a woman getting an ad for a new TV show on her refrigerator thought it was actually speaking to her and promptly sought help. Which of these was the real story of a TV show making the news?
0: As much as I want it to be AI butts, I think my dog is telling me to go with Alan's story.
2: So your choice is Adam's story about the woman who thought her fridge was talking to her by name. Well, to bring you the correct answer, we spoke to an expert about the real story.
1: I love Pluribus, but it does seem like a pretty niche show. I would think that even people not named Carol might be slightly confused.
2: That was marketing consultant Carrie Sloan talking about the Pluribus ad getting a little too real for one real Carol. Congratulations, Renee. You got it right. You're in a point for Adam. You've won our prize, the voice of your choice, in your voicemail. Congratulations.
1: Thank you.
2: Thank you so much. Thanks for playing with us today. So it's been a little more than a year since the federal government canceled all funding for public broadcasting. For the first time in more than 50 years, there is no government support for any public broadcasting at all, TV, radio, anything. Which also means that it's been a little more than a year since all of you, listeners, viewers, members of the public broadcasting community, stepped in to fill that gap with your support. It has been amazing to watch, and it's been gratifying and even humbling. But it's not surprising. This show, wait, got one grant 30 years ago, one single time, from the Corporation for Public Broadcasting to help launch it. That federal money, which once helped us launch, was water for the roots of our system, the small stations, the new shows, the independent producers who needed that boost to become self-sustaining, like we once did. Now, for the time being, we have to ask you to take over that role as well. So, thank you. Thank you for keeping us going all these years, and thank you for guaranteeing that some young person who was listening right now and thinking, come on, I could do better than that, gets a chance to prove it. Here is how to help.
5: All you have to do is call 206-543-9595 or go to the website kuow.org and you can help us meet our hourly goal. 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Like Peter Sagal said, a self-sustaining service of the University of Washington. We do this because you help us get it done.
4: Absolutely. I'm Kevin Kenisted, Jason Burrows there. And you know what? Like, in all seriousness, that message about the Corporation for Public Broadcasting is huge. When they took away that funding, you said, we're not having it.
5: Right.
4: We're going to step up. We're going to fill that void. The thing about that is the money that we would get from the Corporation for Public Broadcasting was annual.
5: Yes.
4: So while that was huge of all of you out there to step up, that annual money from the Corporation for Public Broadcasting continues to not be there. And that's why it's more important than ever for you to help support this programming that you listen to. We have a $25,000 goal for this hour, just a couple minutes left.
5: Two minutes.
4: 4,700 to go. There's plenty of you out there that help keep us on track and make sure that we can continue to fill that void left when the Corporation for Public Broadcasting money went away.
5: And that CPB money was about $1.5 million.
4: Yeah, it's huge. Yeah.
5: now 98% of our fundraising comes from you and from businesses in our community. Mm-hmm. 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
4: Literally just over an hour left in this drive, just a couple minutes left in this hour to help us stay on track. And if you haven't given yet, and you want to be that hero, you want to be the person that steps in at the very end and says, I made it happen. I finished it for you. Now's the time to do it. Just an hour left in this drive. 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It's your turn. KUOW.org.
5: Athena says, we listen every morning. Thank you for everything. Thank you, Athena. Catherine says, I had to give up WLRN Public Radio when I moved from Fort Lauderdale, Florida to Poulsbo in April. I'm so glad I found you all. We're glad you found us, too. Thank you so much for donating.
4: Thank you so much. KUOW.org. If you need a little additional nudge, just a little additional nudge, we do have a great thank you gift out there. I usually don't talk up style when it comes to public radio clothing, but this one I actually really, really like. It's the Duke KUOW hooded sweatshirt. It is.
5: I love it.
4: I think it's great. I think it's the best looking one I've seen since I started working here. $30 a month gets you that as a little thank you gift in addition to you keeping programs like Wait, Wait, Don't Tell Me on the air. Thanks so much. 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
10: From WBEZ Chicago, it's a fundraising edition of This American Life. I'm Ira Glass. So let's begin with something that you heard on this radio station that you really could not find elsewhere. At the height of the current conflict with Iran back in March, when bombs were falling, and remember when President Trump was vowing to destroy their power grid and send Iran back to the Stone Age, we wondered, what was that like for the people living there who do not necessarily support the government at all?
11: We wake up, try to have a normal day, which is not very normal, and we come to work.
10: This guy's in his 30s. He owns a pizza shop in Tehran.
11: Once Iran is attacked, I don't do anything special. I mean, I just sit where I am and go about my day, truthfully. There have been many times when I was cooking or doing whatever, and I just continued doing it because there was nothing I could do at that moment. People come out now, eat, go to cafes, but economically, you can't just say conditions are bad. Conditions are almost on the verge of collapse. We've laid off nearly 70% of the staff, or almost more. People still come to buy pizza, but much less often.
12: There are checkpoints everywhere in the streets. And I mean, we're very afraid of these checkpoints. We're really as afraid of the checkpoints as we are of bombs and missiles.
10: Sarah's in her early 30s. And she's talking about the fact that during those weeks that bombs were falling, there was a second threat to everyday people. And that's the Iranian security forces, who'd been cracking down on any dissent, killing protesters.
12: We know they check phones. We know they search photo galleries. We know they've arrested people we knew because of just something they found on their phone, like a photo or a call or following a certain page or something like that. For a long time, I just didn't take my phone out with me at all. But for example, now that I've started taking it out, I just constantly erase everything and clear my phone of everything. It's very terrifying.
10: Okay, so to get these voices on the air, we worked with two Farsi-speaking journalists to find the people in the first place. People in Iran recorded messages on their phones. Then they had to borrow or pay for VPN or satellite connections and then wait for them to actually work. They had to not get caught. Sometimes took days to get these voice memos out of the country to us. Then we had Iranian and Iranian-American actors outside of Iran re-record the messages in their own voices to protect the identities of these Iranians. On This American Life, we did an hour of messages like this from Iranians in all walks of life. And I can say with confidence, this is not something you could find in other outlets, on radio, on TV, online. 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If you value that, help pay for everything it takes to bring this to you. I think you know this is not a profit-making enterprise, public radio. The reason that we put these things on the radio is because we believe in a very corny way that getting an accurate, factual picture of the world is crucial to life in a democracy. It feels very grand to say that, but it's true. If you share that belief and find this radio station a useful source of information, why are you not helping us out?
4: Great question. KUW.org. Thanks so much for being with us for This American Life. I'm Kevin Kinney, stay with Jason Burrows. This is the final, not even, I can't even say hour anymore. We've got 56 minutes left in this fundraising drive. So now's the time to help give. We've got a big match to wrap this
5: huge
4: thing up,
5: match.
4: Jason. Tell us all
5: yes.
4: about it.
5: So we have a dollar for dollar match for our final hour of the fall fundraising drive. $23,000. If we can make $23,000, we will unlock the match and thus get $46,000. So huge thanks to Mary Ray Bruns and David Middaw. They joined with an anonymous donor to sponsor this challenge and thank NPR and KUOW for decades of interesting conversations that they've had with each other and with friends that started with the words, I heard on NPR.
4: Right, exactly. And support for programs like This American Life. I mean, is there any other show on public radio where you can think back to the last 20 years and there's a story that you heard 18 years ago?
5: Right.
4: And you still go, I remember that story. That meant so much to me. I stopped. That was the origin of driveway moments,
5: yes.
4: was This American Life.
5: Yes.
4: And there's definitely a story that I know that you remember for This American Life. I remember thinking about the when This American Life did the mortgage crisis story, and like it was like they explained it in a way that was just that's how it happened.
5: Yeah,
4: really.
5: Yeah,
4: and
5: before The Big Short.
4: Yeah, yeah. And I just remember everybody has their This American Life story, and I think that's worth paying for. You know, it's worth paying for at KUOW.org.
5: And once again, we want to thank Mary Ray Bruns yeah. and David Middaw with their anonymous donor who offers this $23,000 dollar for dollar match. So we need to raise $23,000. So that we can unlock this match. You are our way to do that. So thank you so much for being along on this ride with us. We've been doing this fundraising drive all week long. It has been such a good time having everybody in the building, like, all focused on one
4: yeah.
5: goal.
4: Yeah.
5: And we really appreciate that you are listening right now and that you are giving to help us make our goals to keep this radio station up and running.
4: If you are someone who's listened to This American Life for a long time and never given, don't leave it up to someone else this time around. 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I'm with you. I hear you. I get you. 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
5: yes.
4: Call center might be a little backed up right now. 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
5: Remember, if you give $1,000, that becomes $2,000 with this dollar for dollar match.
4: Yeah.
5: So real quick before we end this little break, Susan says, you always have the news in the afternoon and then wait, don't tell me, and other programs on the weekend. Thank you. Thank you, Susan.
4: Mm-hmm.
5: Sergio on Bainbridge Island says, the programming is outstanding. 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
4: yeah.
5: as a Soundside producer. 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
10: Hi again. It's a fundraising edition of This American Life. All this hour, we're going to play favorite stories to remind you why you might want to contribute to this radio station and help us keep them on the air. There's an entire class of great radio stories that we look for here at the show and we love here at the show that we just call holy stories. That is our actual name for them. I know that's very professional, but these are really some of our favorite stories we ever get to put on the air. These are the stories where you hear them and you're just like, what? And then you feel like you have to tell a friend. One of our producers, Tobin Lowe, did one of these stories recently about a woman named Leticia Lima. And basically what happened was that when she was 16, she was boarding a flight from Sao Paulo, where she lived, to fly to Germany. And this older woman sat down next to her. And they did something that Leticia still thinks about to this day. Tobin talked to her about that strange interaction, which started as soon as she got on the plane.
13: I board early. I'm sitting in my seat, which was a window seat all the way in the back of the airplane, like close to the toilets in the back of the airplane. And eventually this lady comes and sits next to me and she immediately starts talking to me. And I thought, oh God, no, like I've sat next to someone who wants to chat. I really don't want to chat. But you know, my parents like taught me to be polite to my elders. So I'm kind of nodding along to what she's saying and trying not to engage or like show too much interest, but also not be rude.
14: Yeah. What is she saying to you when she sits down?
13: First, she's got this bag with her and she's like taking all of these things out of her bag and like looking for something. And she kept apologizing that she was looking for something. And then she pulled out this huge rosary and she's like, okay, now I've got it. And then she starts telling me, like, I'm quite nervous because this is my first time on an airplane.
14: Oh, no.
13: And I said, oh, okay. And she said, yeah, she was from somewhere in the countryside and had taken like a bus for 18 hours or something to get to São Paulo to fly out. And she was flying out because her daughter had gone to Germany for work and had met a German man and was getting married. And so they had sent her the tickets to come to the wedding. But she's going on and on. And I could tell she was quite nervous because she kept fidgeting with the rosary and she's just talking. And then she couldn't put on her seatbelt. So I'm like helping her with her seatbelt. And so she says to me at that point, can I ask you for a favor? And I said, sure. And she said, can I hold your hand? And I, you know, I thought it was a bit awkward, but I said, okay, sure. So I'm sitting in the window seat. She was sitting to my left. So I gave her my left hand and she held on really, really tight with her right hand.
14: And this is before the plane has even taken off?
13: Yes, we're starting to taxi very slowly towards the runway. She had her rosary in her left hand and she's holding my hand and she had her eyes closed and she was praying under her breath. Like I could see, hear her praying under her, and it was like Our Father. And then as the plane starts picking up speed and we're going down the runway, she just switches to saying like, oh my God, oh my God, oh my God. And then as the wheels sort of lift from the runway, you know, you get that feeling a little bit in your stomach.
14: Uh-huh.
13: And she just turns around and bites me really hard in the forearm.
14: Wait, she bites you?
13: Yes, she lifted the hand that was holding my hand and sort of bit into my forearm really hard.
14: Where did she bite you?
13: Close to my elbow, kind of.
14: Oh, so like a meaty part of the arm.
13: Yeah, yeah. And she didn't let go for a bit. So I was yelling and she kind of had her teeth in me.
14: How hard did she bite you, would you say?
13: She did not break my skin. There was no blood.
14: Well, that's good. Would you say it was as hard as maybe you would need to bite into a soft piece of bread?
13: More like an apple, I think.
14: Oh, some snap to it.
13: Yeah. And it was quite sudden as well.
14: What do you do when she bites onto you?
13: I let out this really loud, like, shout, like a yelp.
14: Understandable.
13: Not like a sustained yell, but like a really loud, ow, like kind of noise.
14: Uh-huh.
13: Loud enough that the people who are sort of in the row in front of us and behind us and across from us all kind of turn around. One of them sort of shouted out like, you know, she's biting her. At which point this lady let go, stopped biting me and also let go of my hand and just started immediately apologizing profusely and saying, you know, I don't know why I did that. I'm so sorry. I've never done that before. And I just kept saying, no, it's okay. Don't worry. It's fine. It's all fine. And she just kept going on. And that made it worse. And then the seatbelt signs go off and it makes that like pling noise. And a stewardess comes rushing to our seat and was like, what happened? And again, the person who had seen the bite leans over and says, that lady bit that girl. Like, I didn't say anything.
14: Uh-huh.
13: And the stewardess was like, is that true? And the lady goes, yes, yes, it's true. I bit her. And I wanted to say, like, no, nothing happened.
14: Oh, no.
13: I mean, I felt embarrassed in a way. And I don't like attention. I'm a fairly introverted person. The stewardess then says to me, can I speak to you privately, sort of in the back of the airplane, in the galley where they keep their drinks and stuff? Mm-hmm. So I followed her back there and she was like, look, do you want to report this incident? Because you have been sort of physically assaulted. You do have the option if we want. We can call the captain and he will turn the plane around. And I just said to her, like, no, absolutely not. Like, don't worry. Everything is fine. But if you have another empty seat, maybe I could move.
14: Oh, they had to have done that for you, right? They must have moved your seat.
13: No, she was like, oh, the flight is fully booked.
14: No.
13: So then I just went back to my seat.
14: Can you remind me, how long is this flight again?
13: It's about 12 hours. And this all happened within the first few minutes of the flight.
14: That's so long.
13: It was a very long flight.
14: So you're trapped next to her, basically. Like, you're stuck next to this woman who's bit you. What did that feel like?
13: It was clear to me that she felt terrible. And that she was still frightened. You know, she did not sleep a wink on that flight. And, you know, she was still praying. And this poor woman, she kind of coiled in, like, on herself. And once I kind of turned my back a little sideways, she did the same, sort of facing out into the aisle.
14: Uh-huh.
13: So it was clear to me that she would not want more physical contact, or at least I felt that way.
14: Did you make any conversation after that point?
13: No, absolute silence the whole way.
14: Were you tempted at all to say something?
13: No. I couldn't think of what I would say. I got to boarding school. I had this really cool story to tell that no one else would have had.
14: Mm-hmm.
13: But the more I told it, sort of the more uncomfortable I got, because a lot of people's reactions were like, yeah, what a crazy woman. And what was she thinking? And I started kind of feeling bad for her. I kept thinking, like, what would it take for me to feel that scared that I would actually bite someone?
14: Mm.
13: And I had at that point never been that scared in my life.
14: I mean, how do you think about her now?
13: There's a kind of almost like fondness there.
14: Isn't that funny how sometimes when you get stuck in a situation with someone, especially something that's hard or long, that stuckness makes you feel like you're comrades almost, or like you were...
13: Yeah.
14: You shared something.
13: Yeah, and we shared something very unusual. It was just a very bizarre set of circumstances.
10: Patricia Lima, talking to Tobin Low. Ladies and gentlemen, I would ask you, where else would you hear a story like that at that length, except here on this radio station? Can I say, I like that this is a place where it's not just the news, it's not just information, but also there are shows and stories whose whole goal is to just be entertaining. And in this moment, when everything feels like its own video, on TikTok and Instagram Reels and Facebook and YouTube, even podcasts are now all switching over to video, I think part of the power of a story like this actually comes from the fact that it's radio, from the intimacy of radio, the power of not seeing, just hearing her talk and taking it in. I still like that. I still believe in radio and the invisibility of radio and all that that gives you, that seeing things does not. I'm glad there's a place that that's still happening. And that place is right here. Where else would you hear this? Do you feel the same? If you do, help us keep it going. Here's how.
5: 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Thank you so much for listening to This American Life on KUOW. I'm Jason Burrows alongside Kevin Kniestad. 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
4: Every donation you make makes a difference right now. 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I can get away with saying it. I can't. But This American Life really is like the origin, the epicenter of holy cow stories.
5: Yes.
4: And everybody has one that they remember. And that's the great thing about This American Life is there is a story that will stick with you for a long, long, long time. That's worth paying for. It's been worth paying for. That's how it stayed on the air. If you haven't helped pay for it, maybe now's the time that you do. Maybe don't leave it up to someone else this time around, but maybe this is your turn. We're not asking. We throw out numbers. We yes. make suggestions, yes. but that's all they are, is suggestions. The number that counts is what fits in your budget. We have a $23,000 match on the table for this last 40-ish minutes of this pledge drive. $23,000 to match, $65,000 in so far. This is where you come in and wrap this thing up successfully at KUOW.org.
5: So we need $16,500 to make this dollar-for-dollar match. That means that every dollar that you give is doubled, courtesy of Mary Ray Bruns and David Middaugh and an anonymous donor sponsoring this challenge. So if you give $1,000, it becomes $2,000. If you give $2,500, it becomes $5,000. Mm-hmm. Be the hero that gets us across that finish line today. We have exactly 40 minutes and 40 seconds left in this fundraising drive, and we would love it if you help us get across that finish line today.
4: Yeah, the only way to call this fundraising drive a success is to finish strong and to maintain our goals. Again, we're not just pulling out numbers and saying, well, this seems right, or this, you know,
5: yeah.
4: we have people here. We have yes. number crunchers that say, if you guys want to stay on track, you guys want to continue doing what you're doing, this is what we have to get. 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Another way to give is on the KUOW app.
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10: Our fundraising show continues. It's This American Life. I'm Ira Glass. And at this point, I want to turn to this very odd true crime story. And what makes it odd is the crime itself, which led to a trial that the reporter who did this story describes vividly as simultaneously very serious and deeply ridiculous. A crime so confounding that people could not wrap their heads around it. Here's the reporter, Rosa Lister.
15: In September 2023, a farmer called the Northumberland National Park to report a fallen tree. Not just any tree, a sycamore, more than 100 years old. By some reports, the most photographed tree in Britain. It stood in the depression between two hills in the desolate landscape of the park in a gap in a stone wall. Not just any stone wall. An especially picturesque section of Hadrian's Wall, which was built by the Romans across the narrowest part of England. Photographers went crazy for the tree. The park ranger who arrived at the scene assumed at first that it had been blown down by the high winds the night before, until he saw the cleanness of the cut. He told the BBC, "Once you realise it's been chopped down, then it's going to become a massive worldwide story." I'd never heard of the tree before it got cut down, and neither had anyone I knew. I live in London, though. The tree was a beloved landmark of England's northeast, its silhouette instantly recognisable to those who knew it. And, as virtually every news report would go on to stress, it had also been featured in the 1991 movie Robin Hood, Prince of Thieves. Even so, I was surprised to see that quite quickly, the lamentation went beyond those with a personal link to the tree. People across the country began to speak of the death of the tree, calling it slaughter, and comparing its loss to that of a close family member, or to the death of Princess Diana. They said that they felt as if their hearts had been ripped out. They spoke of evil and desecration and named the fantastical medieval-seeming punishments that they would like to see visited on the scumbags who could have done this. Steve Blair, the manager of a nearby pub, told me about the day he truly understood that it was gone. It was the first snowfall, he said. You'd get people taking photographs of the tree because it's covered in snow and it looks so, so, so good. I was driving to work, and as I came over the hill, you would normally see the photographers all over Sycamore Gap. And then, on this specific day, there was no one there anymore. For about a month, nobody had any idea who had felled the tree. Then, acting on a tip, the Northumbria police brought in two local men, a mechanic named Adam Carruthers and his friend, a tree surgeon named Daniel Graham. 6 months later, the two men appeared at Newcastle Magistrates Court. They walked in together, a united front, wearing balaclavas to avoid the cameras outside the courthouse. The two men were charged with criminal damage amounting to £623,335, over $800,000. According to prosecutors, this extraordinarily specific figure was arrived at, in part, using something called the Capital Asset Value for Amenity Trees system, a method local governments use to calculate the worth of trees. Graham pleaded not guilty, while Carruthers entered no plea. In the intense media coverage that followed, reporters and commentators struggled to come up with plausible reasons why the two men, or indeed anyone on Earth, would have felled the tree. Some sort of ancient act of revenge, or a grievance against the local government, possibly? Was it a protest, perhaps, driven by very left-wing ideas or else very right-wing ones? A case could be made for either. The explanation, whatever the hell it might be, would surely emerge at trial. The Sycamore Gap trial began in late April of last year. There was Carruthers, the young family man, dressed in a shiny black suit that was too big for him, blinking and swallowing and staring hard into the middle distance. And there was Graham, gaunt and guarded and fizzing with tension. He was only a few years older than Carruthers, but looked old enough to be his dad. A senior High Court judge, Justice Christina Lambert, had been appointed. High Court judges deal with the most serious and complicated trials in England and Wales. Many of Lambert's recent cases have involved grave crimes, of the sort that society considers unthinkable. In 2024, she was one of three senior judges appointed to consider the appeal of Lucy Letby, the nurse convicted of the murder of seven babies. Even at the start of the trial, there was talk of a prison sentence if the two men were found guilty. The atmosphere in the courtroom was notably strange, both entirely serious and entirely ridiculous. On the press bench, reporters murmured to one another that it felt a bit like a murder trial. It didn't, though, not exactly. Nobody was dead. There were no grieving family members. I couldn't seem to keep a handle on what was at stake, what law the two men had actually broken. Between sessions, I kept having to look up the legal definition of murder to check one more time whether the term could be applied to anything other than the killing of a human being. It cannot. At other times, people in the public gallery would burst into laughter to Judge Lambert's immense and theatrical disapproval. She had a way of peering over her spectacles. Officially, the jury was being presented with the straightforward question of criminal damage. Were Adam Carruthers and Daniel Graham responsible for cutting down a sycamore by Hadrian's Wall on the night of September 27th, 2023? Unfortunately for the defendants, this turned out to be exceptionally easy to answer. To begin with, there was CCTV footage of the Range Rover driving to and from the parking lot near the tree. Graham's phone was tracked, travelling to and from the site. On the same phone, the police recovered a nearly three-minute video, very dimly lit, of a small figure working at the trunk of a large tree, a chainsaw droning in the background, leaning its whole weight into the job until the crackling collapse began. They also recovered a photo of a tree wedge and a chainsaw in Graham's trunk. The two men had sent each other voice notes, talking about the heaviness of the chainsaw and the amount of coverage that the crime was getting. In one of them, Graham seemed as if he would combust with elation, letting Carruthers know that the tree was on Sky News as we speak. What else? There was a selfie Graham had taken, in which he is squinting into the camera looking pleased while, in the background, Carruthers once again soars away with evident expertise at the trunk of a large tree. Neither of the men held up well under questioning. It's strange to see people tell such brazen and low-effort lies in front of the international media and a high court judge. Carruthers, the younger man, was by far the more amiable of the two, striving to seem tractable and reasonable while nevertheless lying flamboyantly. His approach throughout the trial was to state, over and over, that he had no idea who could have done it. None at all. He brought up his partner, Amy, and their two young children often. Carruthers seemed basically ordinary. He looked scared. Graham was different, a character from another moral universe altogether. I don't know if I've ever seen a person radiate scorn more thoroughly than he did. He seemed contemptuous of everything. Trees, other people, the concept of truth. He made a point of mentioning how alone he was in the world and how fine he was with this state of affairs. The press box is directly behind the witness stand, so I couldn't see his face as he spoke. But he still managed to make the back of his skinny, tattooed neck convey the suggestion that we all go and f*** ourselves. He lied beyond the point of sense or even reason, conceding that yes, that was his car at the site, and yes, the video of the tree being sawed down was on his phone, but that none of this proved a thing. He said he had no interest in sycamores. I cut trees down, I don't collect them. Not everything Graham said came across as a fabrication that could be dismantled on the spot. He appeared sincere, for instance, when talking about his father's suicide and about how he and Carruthers had become friends. Carruthers had helped him fix his father's Land Rover in time for the funeral. He also didn't seem to be lying exactly when it came to the matter of the string. Under questioning, he explained that he had first heard of the sycamore sometime in 2021 when he had gone into Carruthers' workshop and asked if he could borrow a piece of string. Carruthers refused, saying that the string had great sentimental meaning for him. Then, according to Graham, Carruthers laid the string in a circle on the floor of his workshop. He told Graham that the circumference of the circle exactly matched the trunk of the most famous tree in the world. Nobody could quite work out what to do with this story. Lawyers for both sides kept bringing it up, but no one seemed clear on how the information ought to be used. It was too weird a detail to be helpful in a courtroom, but it was also too weird to ignore, because it didn't seem like something that a person would just invent. If he'd simply wanted to account for how he had learned of the tree's existence, Graham could have said almost anything, instead of this otherworldly business about a piece of string that contains within it the essence of a beloved tree, like something out of the Brothers Grimm. In fact, the whole thing seemed like a fairy tale that had made its way into a courtroom. It often felt as if the most important question in the courtroom was not whether Carruthers and Graham had done it, but whether they, or anyone, understood what it was that they had done. There was a kind of collective effort to affirm that something terrible had happened, something much worse than ordinary criminal damage, much worse than simply cutting down a tree. How else to account for the ferocity of the public indignation? At one point, Carruthers said that he hadn't been able to understand what all the fuss was about. My understanding, he said, was that it was just a tree. Carruthers and Graham were sentenced in July. Before the sentencing, a junior counsel presented a victim impact statement. This consisted of emails and messages from members of the public, read in a loud, slow, tragic voice. She tried her best. They said things like, "I've never felt this way about any other tree," and "This feels like losing a close family member," and "RIP, beautiful tree, I wish I'd got to meet you." Carruthers and Graham were each given 4 years and 3 months in prison. The sentence seemed weirdly over the top. When people cut down a tree in England, what usually happens is nothing. That or a fine. The sentence, Judge Lambert said, was based on a consideration of the social impact of the offence. People had loved the tree, she said, and Carruthers and Graham had destroyed it in an act of vandalism that was somehow both mindless and premeditated. According to a tree lawyer I talked to, it was the first time anyone in the United Kingdom had gone to prison for cutting down a single tree. I only got to see the stump. I visited in late spring. It was very sunny. The remnants of the sycamore come into view as you get to the top of a slithery flight of stairs set into the bank. Then you look down at the stump, which is in precisely the spot where it would have been good to come across a tree. A nice tall one with spreading branches, pretty old, standing totally alone in the landscape, looking like the idea of shelter. Before this, I hadn't grasped why the locals had gotten so worked up over a single tree, let alone the rest of the country. Up close, though, their reactions made more sense. The tree had been special. And Carruthers and Graham never explained, in a satisfying way, why they had cut it down. Before their sentencing, they finally admitted they had done it. Carruthers said he was blackout drunk, and Graham said he was just keeping Carruthers company. The judge did not accept this explanation, and neither did anyone else. Whenever I talked to people about the trial, the explanation was pretty simple in their minds. Adam Carruthers and Daniel Graham were morons. They always said that, morons, or else mindless, or else absolutely mindless and brain dead, no? Almost everybody said something along these lines. They wanted to believe that Carruthers and Graham had done it because they were very stupid, or not thinking at all. I could understand why. The alternative and obvious explanation, that they had thought about it quite extensively, that they knew how much people had loved the tree and had cut it down for precisely that reason, that's much more disturbing.
10: Rosa Lister, she lives in London. Rosa first wrote a print version of this story for Harper's Magazine, and then one of our producers, Aviva de Kornfeld, and a few of us worked with her on adapting it for the radio. As you say, the original story is wonderful too, and it was weirdly tricky to turn it into radio, to get the pacing right, to figure out just how much detail to include and how much to leave out in adapting it to be read out loud. This is a fundraising show, and I just want to point out that a story like this, a 15-minute essay, where else would you hear somebody read something like that out loud on the radio? I remember when I started This American Life back in the 1990s. It was long ago, right? At the time, I had been producing these little David Sedaris essays for Morning Edition. And I had this experience where the longest segment on Morning Edition at the time was 9 minutes long. And I remember sometimes David would show me something he had written that was longer than 9 minutes long. And I remember back then thinking, there is literally no place on the radio in America where you can read something that long to a national audience. And then a bunch of us started This American Life, and other shows have come along since then where that is possible. And I know you know this, but I'll just remind you, this does not happen elsewhere. Stories like that, stories like the one that you just heard. If you think there should be a place for it on the radio, in your life, well, help us out. 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
4: 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I'm Kevin Kniestad with Jason Burrows.
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4: Yes, thank you so much to them. 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They've been listening for a long time, and I was saying, you know, it's fun.

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1: Do you remember Squirrel Cop?
2: Yes.
1: Alice remembers Squirrel Cop. She loves This American Life. She still thinks of the squirrel in the attic story. Truly a driveway moment. Thank you, KUOW, for all the stellar reporting and stories. Thank you to Alice for your donation. And, you know, I love these stories. Every time we have a fundraising drive, I do the mass text to all of my friends. It's like, hey, this is what we're doing, and this is when I would like you to give, because it's when I'm going to be on the air.
2: Yes.
1: And it's so great, because it's always fun to see my friends text me with their little donation receipt, and I appreciate it. So all of my friends who are listening right now, thank you so much.
2: Yes.
1: And we do have big news, Kevin.
2: Oh, I need to check that, don't I?
1: We have met our $23,000
2: wow.
1: match. So
2: that is great.
1: Huge thanks to everyone who is listening right now for hitting that $23,000 level and basically doubling that money.
2: Yep.
1: We have 46 grand. Thanks to you for making that match.
2: Thanks to everybody out there who has given during this fundraising drive. It is always humbling to know that you do not have to do this, but you choose to do this.
1: Yeah.
2: And it really, really, thank you so much. 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
1: Thank you.
0: 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And from Northwest Associated Arts, presenting humorist and author David Sedaris at Ben Arroyo Hall for a night of storytelling. One night only, Sunday, November 15th. 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
3: You're listening to a fundraising edition of This American Life. So here on public radio, it's part of our mission to give you more than the headlines, which is something of a cliche to say here on public radio. But I just want to say it's true. We want to take you inside the lived experience of people who things are happening to right now that are making the news. And as an example of this, early this year, to get a sense of what was happening inside ICE, one of the producers of our show, Nadia Raymond, spent weeks talking to this guy who testified before Congress. His name is Ryan Schwank. He worked for ICE. And as Nadia explained in her story, this is a guy who would tell you proudly that he was a public servant, happy to work for both Democrats and Republicans, executing whatever the people in charge wanted to do, as long as it was legal. He saw his job is making sure the system worked fairly and worked smoothly. Okay. Then he had this experience where last fall, he switched jobs inside ICE and transferred to Glencoe, Georgia. And basically, the Department of Homeland Security was hiring thousands of new ICE agents, and they were training them in Glencoe, Georgia. Ryan was going to be one of the trainers. He started in September of last year. And on his very first day there,
4: we were in like this big conference room. And my supervisor and I are in there. I think there are a couple other people in the room. But she shows me the memos, or my supervisor shows me these memos. And I'm told, you can read it, but you're not allowed to keep a copy of it. And you're not allowed to take notes on it.
5: What did you make of that?
4: I had never received an order like that ever in my career at any time. It was bizarre to me, and it was a massive red flag with the moment she said that to me. Before I even read the memo, to me, was a massive red flag before I read the first word on the page.
5: Then he read the memo.
4: It was issued by Todd Lyons, the acting director for ICE, that instructed ICE officers that they could enter into a person's home without a judicial warrant.
5: In other words, instead of ICE agents getting permission from a judge to go into someone's home, they would only need to get approval from ICE using a form called I-2.

0: 5.
1: No, it's funny. When I first read it, it was so innocuous sounding that at first I didn't think there was anything wrong with it. I read through it and was like, oh, okay. So we're going to use I-205s to go into houses. Okay. And then it was kind of like when you see like a cartoon character, like their feet stop and they try to break and they kind of like skid, right? That's kind of what my brain did as I read this. I was like, wait a second. And then I read it through again, more carefully the second time. And I was like, whoa. Heck.
0: The Fourth Amendment of the U.S. Constitution says a warrant is needed to enter someone's home. And courts have consistently said that this applies to everyone who is physically in the country, not just citizens. So Ryan saw this new policy and he thought,
1: oh no, oh no. I was like, this is wrong. And my instructor, my supervisor was clear, like, if you're not comfortable teaching this, just tell us.
0: Ryan says his boss also casually brought up that the person who worked here before him had expressed concerns about it, said they felt strongly enough about these concerns to resign, and now they don't work here anymore. Like saying, nice job you got there. Would be a shame if something happened to it.
1: I don't think I was told the story by accident, right? I was told all this before I was shown the memo, so it was very clear to me that I was being told all of this and then shown the memo so that I understood I either teach this or I lose my job. You're going out the door and you're going home. As in, you're done. You're done with the agency.
0: Ryan mumbled something about having to think it over.
1: You know, I kind of like backpedaled a little bit and kind of like kept my answer vague. Weirdly enough, like my supervisor was like, do you want to go get lunch? And then, you know, we come back. And then I was like, I excused myself and I went home and I called my wife and I was like, honey, I think I've kind of walked into a bear trap here.
0: And within this bear trap, another bear trap. Ryan had also been told, when you teach this, don't write anything down. Deliver the information verbally, no paper trail. So he checked the existing curriculum to see what it said about using warrants to enter people's homes.
1: Remember, there are written training materials for the classes. And in the training materials, it says an I-205 admin warrant is not a search warrant. You may not use it to enter into a protected or private area. So the training documents say the exact opposite of what the policy says.
0: Wow.
1: And I was told that we were not going to change that we were not to put it in writing, that we trained them differently.
2: Ryan saw other things that disturbed him. He said they were rushing 3,000 cadets who had no prior law enforcement experience through training and out on the streets by Christmas, less than 4 months away. And to make that happen, total teaching hours were cut by 40%. Lectures that laid out the rules of when to use force and how much force to use, and the limits of how much force officers can use, explaining the law around all that.
1: That was something I was supposed to teach, but they cut it from the curriculum.
0: Wow. Okay. When did you realize that was cut?
1: When I saw the curriculum.
0: And Ryan says that in this new compressed training, crucial real-world skills were not adequately tested, like using a gun correctly or subduing somebody in the field.
1: Under the old academy structure, but what existed before the surge, these practical exercises were graded, right? The students had to pass these exercises to graduate. If they didn't pass the exercise, if they demonstrated a lack of knowledge of the law or the tactics involved, they had to repeat the class. And if they failed twice, they were out. They did not get to graduate.
0: Meaning they wouldn't become an ICE officer. But now things were different.
1: So now, no matter what we saw the cadets do in these scenarios, they still graduated. We could tell a cadet up and down that they were going to get themselves killed in the field or get arrested or violate the law with what they were doing. And I hope and I believe many cadets listened to that. But it didn't matter if they didn't. They could still graduate no matter what we saw them do.
2: Ryan saw the cadets doing exercises where they would simulate being out on the street, detaining people, dealing with protesters. And he came to believe that they were not preparing these cadets properly, not training them to understand when it's okay to use force and how much force to use and when it's not legal to use force. And in the full story that Nadia did, he tells all kinds of anecdotes about this, about what he saw.
1: I mean, I cannot emphasize this enough. what's coming down the road from what I saw at that academy is a clear and direct threat to everyone in this country. Those cadets have every intention of being good law enforcement officers, but they are being set up to fail. They are being set up to be a danger to the rest of us. I cannot emphasize enough, not only the loss of use of force training and the firearms training, but how critically dangerous it is that we have stripped away the training on the Constitution. The law is slow. The courts are a tool for correcting things down the road. The thing that keeps you safe, that keeps me safe, is those police officers buying into that myth of the avatar of justice. And that idea that they are holding up a standard is so much more powerful than we realize, because it's the thing that convinces them to be lawful. That Jiminy Cricket voice in the back of their heads that says, hey, this isn't what an American police officer does. It's the thing that is in their head at that moment that they act.
2: Here on our show, we've done a bunch of other stories about people who work for the government, talking frankly about what it's been like doing immigration policy during the second Trump term. We did a whole hour with immigration judges, talking about what's really happening behind the scenes in those courts. And of course, we've also heard from people who've been detained or deported. We did a whole hour with a family that was trying to decide whether they were going to self-deport. And I don't know how you feel about stories like this, but for me, like, I follow the news, but it's when I hear stories like this, where I hear the details of what is actually happening and how real people involved in it feel about it. That's when I feel like I really understand what's going on. 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
4: And it is the final 10 minutes, final 8 minutes of our fall fundraising drive. And if you have never given before, that is totally okay. We received an enormous gift from a person who was giving for the very first time. They said that they wanted the hoodie, and they put us over the top
3: yes.
4: to make our $23,000 matching challenge. So huge thanks to that donor for doing that. And you can be like that person. You can also give a huge gift right now and get the hoodie.
3: You can get the hoodie even for not a huge gift.
4: True.
3: You can give the hoodie for $30 a month. And these final 7 minutes of this fall fundraising drive, again, like Jason said, the perfect time to give, keep the momentum going. And we've heard from lots of people. We owe a lot of people thank yous this
4: yes.
3: today, not
4: yes.
3: just the ones who give big or small or in between, all of you. Sheila says, I'm a longtime Evergreen member and rely on KUOW for important news, information, and programs. It's one of those things. I heard from a listener, I think it was like one or two drives ago, and it was one of those listener comments that will stick with me for a while. They said, I can't complain about a lack of trusted news sources if I don't support the trusted news sources. And I think that's very telling and a great message during this drive when it comes to, like, am I going to support this radio station or not? That's yeah. how we stick around. That's how you continue to have this trusted source, by giving at KUOW.org.
4: And again, huge thank you to Sheila for being a longtime Evergreen member. Angela and Owen in Seattle says, it's the best source of factual, unbiased news reporting I've found. Thank you to Angela and Owen. I love working here. It's so much fun to work here. I love all of the people that we interact with every day, and we get to do this because you help make it happen. 98% of our operating budget comes from the listening public and from local businesses, mm-hmm. and you are part of that local audience, and we love the fact that you step up and that you make this the whole operation possible. 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And so we just want to keep this rolling as we've got 5 minutes left in our fundraising.
3: Yeah, let's keep the momentum going. Keep it going. 5 minutes left to go, then back to regular scheduled programming, just the way you like it. KUOW.org, 206-543-9595. You can also give on the KUOW app. And thanks so much.
4: Thank you.
2: This is Ira Glass of This American Life, and I'm here with good news and bad news. First, the bad news. The government stopped all funding of public radio. You know this. The bad news is also old news. The good news? So many people stepped up to fill the void and donate. Okay, but more bad news. Those extra donations, they came in when federal funding was cut. That's just temporary. People jumping in during an emergency. And it's running out soon, which is why I'm here right now to say, for actual long-term stability, we need sustaining members. That means choosing an amount of monthly support that makes sense for you. And this doesn't have to be a lot. What counts is that you're saying you're going to be there every month, which is important because it lets the station plan and budget. When you do that, you'll be joining the station in a real way. And can I say, the station will sound different to you. One of my coworkers here at This American Life, he recently pledged for the first time, and he's been in public radio for years, and he was stunned at how different it felt. This is my coworker, Seth Wind.
5: I would have joined so much earlier if I knew how it would make me feel.
2: Come on.
5: I'm 100%.
2: What did it feel like?
5: I felt like everything I was hearing, I was part of making. Which sounds so overblown, and but I listened on the way in today in my car to the station, and I was like, "Oh yeah, I'm part of this."
2: Like you did that?
5: Yeah, a little bit. And I had heard people say things like that during the pledge drive, and I didn't buy it, but it's true.
2: And what about when we do something on the air that you don't like?
5: Yeah, I feel terrible for having helped. No, I just, I'm like, well, that must have been someone else's pledge dollars that made that garbage.
2: Good attitude.
5: Thank you.
2: So, if you become a sustaining member, it's going to feel different to you, too. That's the good news I'm going to end with. It's going to feel different to listen. Here's how you become a sustaining member.
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3: Jason Burrows. The only way we call this a success is to finish strong.
4: Yes.
3: Got 3 minutes to do that. If you've been waiting, it's your turn. Like Ira said, you know, it's one of those things where, you know, we have this messaging that we say during the fund drive. And one of those things that comes out a lot is if you do it, it'll feel good.
4: Sure.
3: And I often thought, is anybody really buying that? Because it's true. It's very true. But it's like you have to do it to understand. And I'm not just trying to sell you on something here. Yeah. But I'm telling you, it is true. When you make that gift, especially for the first time, you know, you've supported programming like this. If you believe nothing I ever tell you again, believe this. It feels good. 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
4: When I was in the Navy, I had a portion of my paycheck go to guide dogs for the blind every month. And that was over 20 years ago. Now, anytime I see that organization, Guide Dogs for the Blind, I get a little goosebumpy because that was my donation, right? Like every month, that was where my money went. You can do that too. But also we want to say a huge thank you to everyone who has supported during this fall fundraising drive. 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Thank you, thank you, thank you for making our drive a success.
3: I think that you can hear a certain level of joy in Jason and my voice right now. And it's not because either of us are getting rich off this. It's no. just because it's so humbling and so awesome to know that you can voluntarily make sure that this programming stays around with your hard-earned money.
4: Yes.
3: It is such a, we are just ear-to-ear smiles right now and so grateful that you are able to help make that happen. 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
4: We got a last-minute comment. Yep. Guadalupe, I enjoy starting my weekend with your morning lineup. It makes for a great start to the day. Guadalupe, thank you, thank you, thank you for donating.
3: Thank you so much. 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Thank you.
4: Thank you.
6: Hey there. Welcome to LiveWire. I'm your host, Luke Burbank. This week on the show, we are enjoying some food and wine. First, when we chat with the chef and activist, Sean Sherman. He runs this restaurant in Minneapolis. It's called Awamni, where the menu is entirely designed around decolonized ingredients. She's going to explain to us what exactly that means and then talk about his new book, Turtle Island, Foods and Traditions of the Indigenous Peoples of North America. Then we'll get some comedy from Jackie Cation, who is pretty angry these days by her own admission, but for good reason. Then we're going to hear music from Laura Veers, who joined us for a special performance live at a sun-dappled vineyard in Oregon's wine country. That's the wine part that I was referring to earlier. We got to have some wine, which was awesome. You're just going to have to use your imaginations. But I think you can do it. Stick around. We got a great episode of LiveWire that starts right after this.
7: Live from NPR News in Washington, I'm Janine Herbst. President Trump says the U.S., Denmark, and Greenland have reached an agreement over security in Greenland. He says the deal allows the U.S. to bolster U.S. military presence on the island. This after he threatened for months to take Greenland from the NATO ally, refusing to rule out the use of force. The agreement also keeps the semi-autonomous territory in Denmark's hands. Danes in Copenhagen reacted today. Benny Madsen says he's cautiously optimistic.
8: I hope it's a good agreement and that it's a sustainable agreement, you know, with Trump. You have an agreement today and tomorrow is maybe another agreement.
7: The deal on the agreement is set to be signed next week at the United Nations General Assembly in New York. Journalists at CNN, MS Now, and Politico say today they were denied access to the White House grounds. The news comes a day after President Trump said those three outlets would be banned, citing unfavorable coverage of his administration. NPR's Ava Berger has more.
9: MS Now reporter Akilah Gardner said on the network that she could not get into the White House with her normal badge.
10: It did not work. There was a red beeping light, and so the officer asked me to hand over my badge. He said that it was disabled. I asked why I was not able to get inside. He said it was above him.
9: Soon after, CNN and Politico reporters also said they were unable to access the White House. Trump told reporters on Friday that those three outlets, quote, purposely write negative news. The ban comes amid a midterm election season where Trump has faced pushback for an unpopular war in the Middle East, a looming affordability crisis, and threats to demolish the John F. Kennedy Center for Performing Arts. Ava Berger, NPR News, Washington.
7: Saudi Arabia issued air raid alerts overnight as Houthi rebels launched another round of missiles at the kingdom. An explosion was heard in Riyadh, the first such threat to the capital since the fighting resumed. NPR's Zahra Batraoui reports this comes as the Houthis accused Saudi Arabia of carrying out hundreds of airstrikes across Yemen this week.
11: Residents of Riyadh, including journalists there with Reuters and the AFP, reported hearing sounds of explosions over the Saudi capital late Friday, apparently from interceptions of Houthi ballistic missiles. The attacks on Riyadh mark another escalation in the war in Yemen. The Iran-backed Houthis say they're targeting Saudi airbases in response to Saudi airstrikes on Yemen. The group's also targeting Saudi energy sites and has imposed a blockade on Saudi oil tankers in the Red Sea. Last week, the Houthis pushed out Saudi-backed Yemeni government forces from territory along Yemen's Red Sea coast. The UN says the fighting has displaced more than 100,000 people in recent days. Aya Batraoui, NPR News, Dubai.
7: You're listening to NPR News from Washington. The brackets are out for Fat Bear Week this week. NPR's John Stolness has more on the annual competition to decide which is the pudgiest bear in Alaska.
12: This year marks the 12th edition of the tournament featuring the huge bears at Katma National Park and Preserve. The bears gorge themselves on salmon and berries ahead of winter hibernation to reach peak fat, with their exploits going out live on a popular live stream. Sarah Bruce, ranger at Katma National Park, says it's important to feature a wide variety of finalists.
13: We always try to have different stories told through it as well. You know, we could have a bracket full of females, a bracket full of males, but we try to tell the whole story of Brooks River through Fat Bear Week.
12: Defending champion 32 Chunk is back in this year's bracket. He received more than 96,000 votes last year. The voting runs through September 29th. John Stolness, NPR News.
7: Almost 30 years since her death, Princess Diana's so-called revenge dress is going on an international tour, this before it's put up for auction at Sotheby's in December. Pre-sale estimates are up to around $300,000, although the auction house says it could go for far more. The striking off-the-shoulder silk black dress was worn by Diana on the day her estranged husband, then Prince Charles, publicly admitted to adultery with his now wife Camilla. Diana knew of the revelation was coming and wore it to a gala in London. Photos of her in it, along with a sapphire necklace, went around the world. I'm Janine Herbst, NPR News in Washington.
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17: But as far as I can tell, fly fishing is just sails. 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
15: With music from Laura Veers and our fabulous house band. I'm your announcer, Elena Passarello, and now, the host of LiveWire, Luke Burbank!
18: Thank you so much, Elena Passarello. Thanks to everybody for tuning in from all over these United States of America. We've got a heck of a show in store for you this week. All kinds of fun conversations and music and comedy. First, though, we got to kick things off the way we always do with a little segment we call The Best News We Heard All Week. This right here is our reminder that there is, in fact, good news happening on planet Earth. You just got to look for it. And we do, and we are presenting it to you right now. Elena, what is the best news that you heard all week?
19: Okay, Luke Burbank, I know you are a Washingtonian by birth.
18: Uh-huh. Well, not by birth, but by majority of life lived.
19: Does that mean that you were, like, contractually obligated to read the Twilight books?
18: I'm going to be honest with you. Those ones missed me. I was a little maybe mature, let's just say. I think I was in my 30s when those came out. So, but I am steeped in the lore of them.
19: I am not super familiar with it, but I do know that it's this kind of vampire story. And then there are also these werewolves. And the werewolves are, in the novels and in the movies, connected with this indigenous community, the Quileute, who are actually a real indigenous people that live off the coast of Washington State. And they were kind of represented in this really kind of ham-fisted way in the books. There was not a lot of legitimate research done into the practices of this very venerable community. So the Quileute tribe, 400 members of that tribe, live in a community called LaPush, Washington, which is right on the Quileute River, which is a tidal river, and it is now super duper in the tsunami zone. And so they started this thing called the Move to Higher Ground Project. And in 2012, the federal government gave them additional acreage that is away from the ocean, and they are building schools, government buildings, elder care centers, parks in a much more sort of safe space. And the Twilight fan community has been supporting this move with donations. There's a Facebook group, the name of which I don't think we can say on public radio. There's just an expletive in it, but it's a very funny kind of, I think, self-aware group of adult Twilight fans, people who've loved the book since middle school, but now they're grownups. And maybe they're kind of learning a little bit about the storytelling of Twilight, the ways in which it might be harmful. And in the past 5 years, they've raised $117,000 to support this Move to Higher Ground project. And then other, I don't know what you call it, like fantasy authors have participated as well. This one author is raffling off a character name in her next vampire novel. There's a cosmetics company called Glamlight, and they had released a Twilight-themed makeup kit. And then when they learned about this sort of story about the Quileute, the CEO, Giselle Hernandez, went to LaPush and spent a lot of time with the community, made a donation, ultimately lost her licensure over it. But still, she's like, listen, these fans, they told me I needed to listen to this story that's attached to this book that they love, and I decided to do it. And there's something about this particular kind of reparative justice, reparative action that I can just really get behind. It's like the corporations aren't going to change, so the consumers have to.
18: Yeah, and you can be a fan of something. We're going to use the word art right now. You can be a fan of this art, but then you can also kind of like learn about the parts of it that really maybe were not really particularly well thought out. And then you can come through and try to do, like you said, some repair on that. The best news that I heard all week involved some travelers who got stranded in Calgary up there in Canada. A guy named Quinn Sedmak decided on this recent trip to violate his personal policy of being a solitary traveler. He said that normally he does that. But on this particular flight, which this leg of it was going from Calgary to Kelowna, British Columbia, he decided to start talking to his seatmate. His seatmate was a woman named Patricia Robinson, age 90. Patricia was trying to get out to visit her family. They had given her a trip to Kelowna for her 90th birthday. And they were all going to hang out together. Well, they're all on this plane, she and Quinn, when the wildfire smoke that has been sweeping through the West and really, frankly, most of America these days, basically obscured the visuals for the airport that they were trying to go to in Kelowna, British Columbia, and the plane had to turn around and go back to Calgary. So they go back, they land in Calgary. Patricia and Quinn had been hitting it off. They're chatting it up on the plane. The guy behind them, a guy named Tanner, overhears them talking about their plans for what they're going to do if their subsequent flights are canceled. Quinn and Tanner are like, we got to get back to Kelowna. It's a 7-hour drive, but they're like, we just got to do this. So they decide to rent a car. And as they're walking to the rental car place, who do they see sitting there but 90-year-old Patricia Robinson, stranded.
19: Yeah.
18: And they're like, yo, Pat, do you want to get in the ride with us? And she says, absolutely. So the three of them jump into the rental car and embark on this 7-hour road trip together. Patricia said she just texted her family and said, I'm riding there with some guys. It'll be fine. Apparently, pretty chill family. Nobody was worried about 90-year-old Patricia. They make this trip together. They have a grand old time. One thing that was quite sweet, actually, was this was a drive that Patricia used to make pretty frequently with her late husband. So she said that just getting to see these spots and these recognizable landmarks and things was really kind of awesome for her, just as a way of reminiscing about, you know, previous version of her life. They traded stories as they went on this drive. And when they got to the destination, they dropped Patricia off with her family, who was just kind of amazed that this whole thing had happened. They took some pictures and they put it on Facebook, of course. And now it's become this whole story up in Canada. Patricia says, in her 9 decades of life, this is one of the highlights of her life, was getting to ride along with these two much younger fellows. In fact, Tanner's birthday is the same birthday as Patricia, and Tanner is 45, and Patricia is 90. So on the next birthday that they each have, Patricia will continue to be turning double the age of Tanner.
19: Wow.
18: Her new buddy from the road trip. But, you know, in these fractious times, it's always nice to hear a story about some folks kind of looking out for each other and bonding over circumstances that could otherwise be a pretty big bummer. So that right there, that's the best news I heard all week. Best news. 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Our first guest is a three-time James Beard Award-winning chef who grew up on South Dakota's Pine Ridge Reservation, where he always understood that his people's food was rich in flavor and heritage and was really connected to the land. But actually, it wasn't until he moved to Mexico when he was an adult, where he started learning about some of their ancestral food ways down there, that he actually decided to reconnect with his Lakota culinary heritage. That journey turned him into maybe the leading figure in the indigenous food movement in the U.S. He's got a new book out. It's called Turtle Island, which reveals the unique and diverse native foodways here in North America. His name is Sean Sherman. He's also known as the Sous Chef, and he joined us live at the Alberta Rose Theater in Portland, Oregon. Take a listen. Sean Sherman, welcome to Livewire.
20: Thanks for having me.
18: This book is absolutely phenomenal, and I can't wait to get into it. First, I would like to hear a little bit about your kind of origin story. Tell me about kind of where you grew up and also what the food culture was like for you as a kid.
20: Absolutely. So I was born and raised on Pine Ridge Indian Reservation, which is in South Dakota, South Central, just kind of along the Nebraska border. And, you know, it's just a big wide open space. It's got some of the badlands in South Dakota in that space. And, you know, we were just young kids growing up on the reservation. We lived on my grandparents' ranch. So there's a lot of cattle around us and a lot of grassland, a lot of jackrabbits and rattlesnakes and all the things. And, you know, we were pretty feral at that age back then.
18: It's funny because reading your book, you know, I'm from the same generation, and I think people of my generation love to tell the story like, we would just leave the house in the morning and then come back when the street lights turned on. And then I read about your childhood. I was like, no, that was really next level.
20: Yeah, yeah.
18: I was still in a city with adults around. You were like really just left to roam.
20: I feel like, you know, the boomers are just like, their only rule for parenting was just stay the hell outside until dark.
18: Yes.
20: But make sure you're home by dark. You know?
18: Yeah.
20: And that was kind of the one parenting rule.
18: Yeah.
20: But yeah, growing up on the reservation, like we had food, of course, but, you know, I was a product of commodity food program foods. So we had a lot of government foods. So there's these big cans of like government vegetables packed in sodium and fruits packed in corn syrups and literally gallons of corn syrup and big government blocks of cheese and powdered milk and all those kinds of things. And so we didn't really have a lot of Lakota food growing up because, you know, I was born and raised on a segregated, colonized community, basically.
18: Yeah.
20: And so it wasn't until much later that I kind of found this path of really kind of trying to understand, like, why was my heritage food missing from the entire culinary scene across America? And why don't we have Native American restaurants in every single city across America on top of that?
18: Yeah, you talk about in the book that there's this thing going around the sort of food world or the food community of people saying there's no American culinary tradition, there's no American food, because they're just thinking of like white people food that's made of French and Italian, etc. But you really push back on that idea.
20: Yeah, because there's been you know, generations upon generations of diverse peoples here from all over the place. And this book explores all of North America, Mexico through Alaska, just wiping away those colonial lines and just looking at that tapestry of diversity. You know, and there's so much to explore because all the food is different, whether you're in the Pacific Northwest or the Great Lakes region or the South or Northern Alaska or Southern Mexico. Like all of these places have amazing histories of agriculture, of understanding wild food systems, of game, seafood, wherever it might be. So there's so much to explore to really understand what is American food.
18: Mm-hmm. You had your first restaurant job at age 13?
20: Yep.
18: And then you ended up, you were running an extremely busy, it sounds like, sort of program at a casino where you were cooking like hundreds and hundreds of steaks a day. Like, did you take to sort of kitchen life? Did you like it working in kitchens?
20: I liked it better. Well, when I was a kid, I liked it better than chugging papers in people's lawns in the middle of winter.
18: Yeah,
20: so,
18: right.
20: Kitchens were warmer and there was free food around. And so, I just started working in restaurants when I was 13. I don't think they cared how old you were in South Dakota as long as you could do some work. But I started doing that. So I did that all through high school and college, you know, and I took one little kind of stint outside of restaurants at that early age. And I worked for the U.S. Forest Service for a season. And I had to learn all the names of the plants and trees in the northern Black Hills, which comes in really handy down the road.
18: Yeah. 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We're talking to award-winning chef, educator, and author Sean Sherman. We have to take a very quick break, but don't go anywhere. 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
0: 60 degrees in Seattle's University District. We'll have a sunny afternoon with a high about 73. Tomorrow, also mostly sunny, high 72. It's 12:20.

0: Hey, welcome back to LiveWire from PRX. I'm Luke Burbank. We're at the Alberta Rose Theater this week in Portland, Oregon. We're talking to Chef Sean Sherman about his cookbook, Turtle Island, Food and Traditions of the Indigenous Peoples of North America. Turtle Island is the name of the book, and then I didn't realize, I mean, what is that actually referring to from a geographical standpoint?
1: Well, a lot of tribes in North America kind of use this creation story of the world being born on the back of a turtle shell, and so it's kind of in, like, native understandings, Turtle Island just refers to North America. So it's just, if you're, you know, speaking with most native communities, if you talked about Turtle Island, they would know exactly what you're talking about, meaning all of North America, which is our home.
0: Yeah. It, by the way, it looks like a turtle.
1: It kind of does.
0: In the book, I was like shocked at, you know, so you're talking from the northern reaches of Canada
1: all the way down to
0: Mexico.
1: Yeah.
0: Is the regions that you've been looking into.
1: Yeah.
0: And studied. So you write in the book that you know, you'd been working in the restaurant industry, you're working as a chef, and you get kind of burned out, so you went to Mexico for a year, and that was when you actually started to see some of these kind of like connections that the local people had to their sort of food pathways. What were you seeing down there?
1: Yeah, I was living in the state of Nayarit, which was on the Pacific coast, a little ways north of Puerto Vallarta, and the Huichol were the indigenous communities that were there. And you can see the Huichol art kind of all over Mexico, but especially that's where they're from, is that region. And I just started getting, connecting with them and talking with them and learning about their histories and learning about some of their traditions. And I just became really curious about them. But I saw a lot of commonalities because they had a lot of similar artwork, a lot of similar creation, a lot of similar like spirit animals and spirits in the plants and all these things were just deeply connected. And I just kind of realized they were just kind of like long distance cousins of mine, basically, because we're all indigenous to North America. And so it made me think about the food systems, because I was thinking about what they were eating, like, because they were corn culture too. And then I realized we were corn culture like way up north also, because, you know, I was born in the Dakotas, but we had tribes that were doing corn culture way up there too. And so it made me think, I just realized that there was just that absence of any indigenous foods out there in the culinary world, you know, because I had studied all of these European recipes and worked in European restaurants, and I can name hundreds of European recipes off the top of my head in those languages, but I didn't know really anything about Lakota.
0: Yeah. So you decided in 2012 to kind of do this special meal that was like a decolonized dinner, where you created this, like, was it just multi-course meal for about 25 people?
1: Yeah, it was pretty small, the very first one. It was an Anishinaabe Taste of Spring. The Anishinaabe are the Chippewa Ojibwe living in Minnesota, in the north. And I was up in Red Lake area around Bemidji, Minnesota. And we just kind of put that together. And that was just kind of the start of some, like, creating this philosophy of, we wanted to showcase modern indigenous foods. We weren't trying to cook like it was 1491. We're not recreating the past. You know, we're thinking about what we're doing moving forward. And so the philosophy was just taking away things that European immigrants brought over. So no dairy, no wheat flour, no cane sugar, no beef, pork, chicken, no ranch dressing,
0: hold on. Chef, let's not get crazy.
1: Oh, we got crazy.
0: I bet.
1: So, like, our restaurant in Minneapolis, everything's gluten-free, dairy-free, sugar-free, soy-free, pork-free. It's just not free.
0: Right.
2: Yeah.
0: Because those are ingredients that were brought over by the colonizers or were popularized. Yep. Those would have not been here, obviously, before white people got to North America.
1: Absolutely. Like, you know, dairy was for child rearing. So most people stopped using dairy at a very young age, right? And all these other pieces just weren't from there. And those animals like cows, pigs, and chickens weren't from the Americas, you know. But we had a vast amount of other stuff, because we focus on what are the wild plants of where we live? Was there native agriculture, and what kind of seeds are still out there? Are there heirloom seeds that people are still utilizing and growing and connecting with a lot of those seed keepers? And then just looking at the vastness of the diets, you know, because as humans, we need building blocks and we need to be able to have some kind of energy from carbs or fats, and what were people utilizing? Because everybody figured out balanced diets, whether you're in the Arctic or the tropics, and it was just understanding all those pieces.
0: So do you then find yourself, I don't want to say substituting, but if you're not going to use cane sugar or pork or whatever, are you putting in things that would have existed back when it was just indigenous people here? Or are you not trying to do So, like, for instance, I don't eat a lot of meat, and there's a lot of stuff that is now made to be pretend meat.
1: Sure, yeah.
0: And it's like, over the course of me not eating meat, I've actually gone away from that now, because, like, initially I was like, oh, I want it to taste exactly like a hamburger, right. But it's not. Now I'm like, no, I want something that's not a hamburger, you know? How do you do this where you're making these dishes, but you're taking out this stuff that we're so used to having, particularly in the restaurant experience? Are you trying to dupe or substitute things, or are you trying to go a completely different direction?
1: Yeah, it's completely different, because we're not trying to recreate European recipes, because we just remove the Eurocentrism of it completely, and we're just looking at, so if we're using something like a sunchoke or something like that, then we're looking at all the different ways we can manipulate it and do something with it. So at our restaurant, probably 60% of the menu is plant-based, because we're not putting cheese and dairy and butter and everything, you know. Mm-hmm. And so it's really easy for us. We're just really dietary friendly. It just happens to be probably one of the best diets on the planet, you know. And it just happens to be the indigenous diet of North America. And so we just really kind of focus on those, but we're just creating, you know, we're creating for the future. I feel like I'm a futurist. I feel like this book is about the future. It's about what would food look like if we brought in the indigenous, like, backbone of everything, because it's always been kind of ignored and barely mentioned at all, because we still really don't know much about indigenous peoples if we just look at our high school text. And we're in a world where they're still stripping away Black and indigenous histories right now today.
0: Oh yeah, that's not going in the right direction.
1: No, not at all.
0: Currently, at all.
1: Not at all.
0: Yeah.
1: But yeah, we're very proud of it. It's a big book, and there's a lot of stories, there's a lot of history in there, and it's probably banned in Florida.
2: Yay!
0: Honestly, that might work in your favor. I don't know. That's kind of a mark of honor. We're talking to Chef Sean Sherman about his book, Turtle Island, Foods and Traditions of the Indigenous Peoples of North America. It is a cookbook with a lot of recipes in it, but it's much more than that. And that's something that you write in the book. You're like, this is a cookbook, but I want it to be more than that. What also do you want it to be?
1: We wanted to talk about some very difficult histories that happen in different regions. We wanted to talk about just this indigenous perspective, you know, because we're on the cusp of the 250th anniversary of America. And, you know, we're living, like, the founding fathers had a vision where we probably didn't exist in their future 250 years later, you know. So I feel very proud that we're putting something out there that can really show us how we can really reconnect with food, really connect with environment, and just look at how indigenous peoples are connected on a global scale, because this is more than just thinking about Native Americans in America, but indigenous peoples from the globe, you know, because there's indigenous peoples affected by colonialism no matter where you are. It could be North America, Central America, South America, Africa, India, Southeast Asia, Australia, New Zealand, Hawaii, the list goes on, you know. And so if we really look at all this massive knowledge base of indigenous peoples globally, especially with their food systems and the connection to the environment, we have so much to learn that can better all of us.
0: Mm-hmm. Is there... All right. I know that... Probably legally, your publisher doesn't want you to make such claims, but I would imagine there's also a health benefit to, just generally speaking, what we understand about food and our bodies is consuming things that are occurring closer to us, you know, is usually a better idea than something that's been brought in or has been shelf stable for forever or whatever. You know what I mean?
1: Absolutely.
0: Like, kind of the premise of this book seems to be there's food all around us. A lot of us just haven't been tapping into it.
1: Absolutely. You know, and as much as RFK's upside down food pyramid really strikes a chord in so many of us, you know, I just think that there's so much health in this, because that's what this is about. Because, like, we didn't have healthy food growing up on the reservation, and there's still, like, on my reservation especially, because it's been one of the poorest areas in the United States, we have parts where it's 60% type 2 diabetes because of the food access that we have. So a lot of this work that we're doing is really trying to change that food access and get people to understand if we had access to healthier foods, we could really change the way we are. So this food happens to be really, really healthy for everybody, anybody who touches it. And, you know, and I even just went as far as creating a whole different diet program out of this a little bit called the Ring Diet, where I'm looking at each region is different. So it's regional indigenous nutritional guide to, as kind of a rebuttal towards the upside down pyramid, which was kind of lazy, just a little bit. And, but, like, you know, putting
0: He's
1: water.
0: He's tired from doing push-ups with Kid Rock.
1: But,
0: yeah, what do you expect?
1: Exactly. But, you know, I put water in the center because I don't know why water's not included with the nutritional guide. Yeah. Anyways.
0: Yeah.
1: And then I have all the indigenous, like historic indigenous, like foods around that. And then the modern indigenous availabilities. And then it's more of a challenge of how can you implement some of these into a weekly diet, not a like regular diet, but you can look at every region, you know, and you can do it basically globally if you wanted to also.
0: Is it for people that haven't eaten this food
2: much. Is it an adjustment for the palate? Is there a learning curve to have some of those ingredients that we're so used to not be part of it?
1: Yeah, I mean, we're addicted to a lot of bad foods. You know, we are microdosing glyphosate pretty much every day because it's in everything that we're eating in the
2: middle
1: of the grocery
2: store.
1: What's
2: glyphosate?
1: Just the chemicals they're spraying on all of the GMO stuff that's out there, you know, the weed killers and things like that. And they're really dangerous chemicals and we shouldn't be eating them, but they're getting into all of our food systems and our waters. And, you know, it's really dangerous with what's going into our food. So that's just why it's really important we understand who we're purchasing foods from and who we're supporting. So the big work that we're doing is, you know, with the restaurants. The restaurants is just a tool for part of the work that we're doing because the restaurant creates a lot of jobs. It moves a lot of food dollars to indigenous producers because that's who we prioritize purchasing from. It creates a lot of attention. But we also know restaurants can't create food access because it's a privilege to go to a restaurant. Not a lot of families have expendable cash to go to an expensive downtown restaurant all the time. So we have other programs to like make foods for just schools and hospitals, especially for those rural communities, but making sure that every recipe we create has an indigenous food product in it. So food dollars are going to those producers and we're just getting people used to, hopefully in the future, used to healthier food, you know, and a lot of this work, you know, we're just trying to do this kind of all over the country. So we built this big model in Minnesota, but we're about to start building out in Montana and then Alaska and then South Dakota. But then our goal is to kind of hit center points all over the place just to be support systems to help people, especially tribal communities, have access to healthier food. Because it's all about food sovereignty, but also educational sovereignty, because we're also pushing a lot of indigenous education out there too. So we have a YouTube channel called Indigenous Food Lab with probably 230 videos up already.
3: Wow.
1: And that's going to continue to grow, but we're just creating a system that will grow. And this doesn't even have to happen in my lifetime, because really it's just about what can you do for the next generation? And that's really what this is all about.
2: What's the response been?
1: It's been like that.
2: Yeah. What's the response been in some of those communities, particularly indigenous communities, where you've come and said, hey, there's all this history here that maybe we don't even know about that we can connect to?
1: Well, we've seen a lot of movement and growth in the indigenous food sovereignty movement happening across the country, and we're seeing more restaurants. You guys have Javelina restaurant here in town?
2: Yeah.
1: I was just there for lunch visiting with them, but you know, we just want to see more native restaurants from native people and really like doing that intention of purchasing local native food. Cause when I was at Javelina today, like her friend was dropping off the first run of salmon, you know, so that she's purchasing super locally. And those are good intentions to have because you're keeping your food dollars in your own community.
2: As I mentioned, this book, Turtle Island by Sean Sherman, Foods and Traditions of the Indigenous Peoples of North America. It is a cookbook. It's a history book. It's beautiful, by the way, the photography, the layout, like this has already taken a place of honor in my kitchen where I have the cookbooks. I know that you kind of basically had a culinary education because of cookbooks. I know it's a format that's near and dear to your heart. There was a period of time where you were trying to learn everything you could about food, but you couldn't afford to buy cookbooks.
1: Right.
2: So you just go, what, read them in the store?
1: Yeah. Yeah. Before work, I'd go to this bookstore just down the street from where I worked and just sit in the cookbook aisle and read and pick up make little notes and store a bunch of stuff in my head and put it back on the shelf and walk away.
2: And those
3: Which
2: books,
3: is not what you do with this book.
2: No. You purchase it and you treasure it and you pass
3: buy
2: it on.
3: Copies.
2: That's right. But I wonder what it's like for you, because I'm imagining that those books that you were reading, those cookbooks that you were reading in that aisle, were probably mostly focused on sort of, you know, European food and things like that. For you now, for you to have created this book that somebody else could be, you know, utilizing in the same way, except this is now part of the conversation. What's that feel like for you?
1: Yeah, I mean, I would always tease early on that when I was doing this work, I couldn't just go online and order Joy of Native American Cooking because it just didn't exist.
2: Right?
1: So I had to basically create it, you know,
2: yeah.
1: And that's what
2: yeah.
1: these books are. So this is the second book. The first book was called The Sous Chef's Indigenous Kitchen, which just kind of laid out the philosophy. And it's a smaller book compared to this one, but it was an important book and I won a James Beard Award. And it's been a great book too. But this one was just trying to do something that didn't exist and trying to create something from a perspective that we don't always see, and trying to challenge the way people think about food, especially food in America.
2: Is there a recipe in this book, asking for a friend who happens to have the book at their house, but who is maybe still kind of figuring out the angles on cooking? Is there a recipe that's a good way in to this that's in this book, a good way into this book and into this style of cooking and thinking about food that's maybe not overly ambitious?
1: This book was kind of broken out into 13 regions because on the back of a turtle shell, there's actually 13 segments, which are also ceremonial use for moons because there's 13 moons too. So they're very seasonal, right? And so this book is a little bit different because it explores each region, and each region, it was kind of the challenge of like, what would a modern indigenous recipe look like for this particular area? Thinking about the wild plants, the fish or seafood if you're on the coastal regions, or some of the land animals that might be there, and then building recipes out of that. So I assumed that most people, when they got this book, would probably look at their section first of where they're from and just think about that, and then maybe try to attempt to make some of those recipes, you know. And so, because think about like implementing some wild foods into the diet, you know, and gathering some things while they're in season, and it's just kind of a challenge, like looking around the yard. And I always tease that our kids can name more Kardashians than tree species because that's our education system.
2: Are you saying a Kardashian is not a species of tree?
1: It might be, I don't know.
2: Right. Yeah. Well, it's an incredible work of research and writing, and also recipe ideas. It's Turtle Island, Foods and Traditions of the Indigenous Peoples of North America by Chef Sean Sherman. Chef, thank you so much for coming on LiveWire.
1: Thank you.

0: 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Let's get our next guest on out here. Perhaps you've seen her on Conan or Corden or After Midnight or on HBO or Netflix or Comedy Central or a million other places. She's been doing stand-up for a long time. Her latest special is Altercation, and it was shot right here in Portland, Oregon, which is also, of course, where we record LiveWire, because this town really loves her. It's Jackie Cation, recorded live at the Alberta Rose Theater in Portland.
1: What is happening? Okay, I just need to say that I love the United States. I love the Constitution. I love the Declaration of Independence. I love the ideals. I love the dream, which is why I'm entirely made of rage. I am an adult human woman, and so I'm made of bees right now. Actually, if you were to scratch me, bees would come out of me with opposable thumbs that just want to punch Nazis and provide safe abortions. And, yeah. People are like, you could tell that joke in Portland. I could tell that joke next to a well in Alabama. There's some angry people in this world. And I have a great deal of rage. And did you ever see Speed 2? Oh, it's a terrible movie. It's a terrible, terrible movie. There's no reason to have seen it. But if you have not, it's about a boat that goes towards the land for an hour and a half. And for some reason, no one can stop the boat. The guy that isn't Keanu can't stop it. Sandra Bullock can't stop it. They can't turn the boat. They can't stop the boat. Nobody can get off the boat. We're on the boat.

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1: I bet I could fix this with a gun. Oh my gosh, no. And I would be the worst gun owner you've ever met in your life. In Oregon, you've met some gun owners. I would be the most open carry. I wouldn't even own a holster. I would just wander around with it. Just going, oh my gosh, I've got a gun. I would wake up every morning going, where is it? Did I leave it in the bathroom with my phone? And I don't come from gun people. I come from salespeople. Yeah. I'm the youngest of six. I have four older brothers that were born, then my sister, and then myself. And they're all in sales. My dad's in sales. He's 89, still working the room. All five of my siblings in sales. Two of my older brothers, it's money laundering, but it's a lot like sales. There's no guns. Everyone who had a gun when I was a kid in Wisconsin was some sort of hunter-gatherer person, right? The closest we come to that is my brother Phil, who is a print salesman and a fly fisherman, which is an outdoor activity. I don't know a lot about it. I've seen the movie. But as far as I can tell, fly fishing is just sales. You're just standing on the shore going, can I interest you in this fly? Can I interest you in this fly? What about this fly? What do I got to do to get you onto a fly today? There's no guns. My dad one time bought a gun, and I've had, four one-on-one conversations with the guy in my entire life before the age of 18. Why? Because I'm the youngest of six. We were rarely alone. Anyway, so I'm 9 years old. My dad, in addition to being a big sales guy, is a big gambler. He's not good at it. He's not bad at it. We always lived indoors. I always wanted a bike. Okay, so I'm 9 years old. My dad comes home and he goes, I get to play poker in this game. But to play poker in this game, you have to have a gun because there's so much money, it might get robbed. So I bought a gun. Do you want to see it? Yes, I'm a child. Of course I want to see it. And he's a child. So we go out to the car and we open the trunk. We open a box. My father has bought a pair of pearl-handled derringers. Like keychain guns, like he's Maverick, right? Like pew, pew. I was like, are they guns? And he's like, yeah, they're collector's items. You can't fire them. They lose all their value. And I was like, wait, will they count as a gun in the game? He's like, they'll count. They'll count. And then I asked the real question, what if somebody does try to rob the game? You won't have a gun. And he's like, what do I need a gun for? Everyone else will have a gun. Nothing sums up my father's time in the Marine Corps more than that statement. Whenever you thank my father for his service, he always goes, you don't know. He's not wrong. He's not wrong. At best, I think of him in a MASH-like existence where he's stealing Jeeps. And I'm not a violent person. That's actually not true. I'm an incredibly unsuccessful, violent person. There was so much violence in my childhood. Before the age of 7, there was so much hitting. And then my mother died and took 98% of the hitting with her. Now, then there was a leadership vacuum in hitting. And two of my older brothers desperately wanted to fulfill that vacuum. But my father remarried almost immediately, because that's what you do when you have six children under the age of 17. Chop, chop on the remarry. And he married Nancy Cation. Nancy Cation, a great loss to the Austrian army. She was everything from The Sound of Music except a Nazi. There was singing, there was dancing, there were charts, there were graphs. She was a badass. She was like, why is there so much hitting? Stop hitting each other. And we're like, what a good idea. We're not going to hit each other when you're around. And I have probably gotten, I've punched, I don't know, I've gotten in a couple of fights in my life, but I've only picked a fight one time. One time I tried to be a bully. I was 11 years old and I tried to bully a girl who was 8 years old. That's right. She beat me up. Yeah, that's right. No fighter. So I go home with a bloody nose, and Nancy Cation says, what the hell happened to you? And I said, oh, I picked a fight with a girl, and she beat me up. And Nancy Cation said, good. Why? Why did you pick a fight with her? And I said, oh, I was in a bad mood, and I wanted to punch someone. And she said, that is not.

0: why we hit people. And I said, that has actually not been my experience. And she said, you should be a pacifist. I'm a pacifist. And so for decades, I have thought that I was a pacifist, and then I've recently looked up the definition of pacifism, and I've never been a pacifist. Oh my gosh. A pacifist believes that there is a peaceful solution to every problem. I've never believed this. When I was 15, I'd saved up for a bike, and I was babysitting these two kids, and the three of us were riding our bikes, and three 14-year-old boys stopped us and tried to steal our bikes. And so I lost my tiny lizard mind, and I picked up my kind of crummy bike and I started beating them with the bike. I didn't really win that fight so much as they were like, hey, she's nuts. Thanks a lot, you guys.
1: That was Jackie Cation, recorded at the Alberta Rose Theater in Portland, Oregon. Her latest stand-up special, Altercation, is streaming right now on YouTube. 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
2: That's coming up this afternoon, starting at 1, 13 minutes from now. 59 degrees in Seattle's University District. It'll be sunny this afternoon, high of about 73. It's 1247.
1: This is Livewire Radio. Before we get to our musical guest, Laura Veers, a little preview of what we are doing next week on Livewire. We are going to be joined by humorist Tamara Yahia. She is going to unpack this incredible memoir that she wrote called Cry For Me, Argentina, My Life as a Failed Child Star, in which she details her young life. She was bouncing around between Argentina and the greater Los Angeles area while she was dealing with insecurity and trying to make it as a child star. We've also got some comedy from Portland comic legend Susan Rice. Susan was a comedian back in the 80s, and she had sort of transitioned out of stand-up comedy and really thought her career was winding down when, at the age of 72, one of her comedy clips went viral, and she's had this whole resurgence of her career, which has been really, really cool to see. Then we've got music from singer-songwriter Anna Tivel. So that's the plan for next week's episode of Livewire. It's going to be a good one. Don't miss it. You're tuned in to Livewire. Our musical guest this week is an Oregon legend, and that was confirmed back in 2024 when she was actually inducted into the Oregon Music Hall of Fame. Laura Veers has toured the world and collaborated with the likes of K.D. Lang, Nico Case, and Sufjan Stevens, plus many more. Her music blends the poetic sensibilities of folk with the kind of rough edges of indie rock. She recently released her 14th studio album. It's called Temple Songs. Pitchfork says it's a respite from the chaos, filled with lilting melodies and hopeful reflections. And who boy, who couldn't use a respite from the chaos right now? She also played almost every instrument on this album, and she recorded it herself at her house, which she told us about during a special event we recorded at Domaine Druin Winery in Oregon. This is Laura Veers on Livewire. Take a listen. What was that like for you to, like, be that sort of granular with every single sound that people are hearing on the album?
7: It was an intentional choice that I made. I built a studio in my backyard for basically to get away from my blended family. And
1: sure. You know, they might hear this.
7: No, they. I love them, and they love me. But it's a household with four teenagers, so oh, yeah.
1: It's. I would build a studio in a different state. I don't think the backyard is far enough.
7: I know. I only got six steps away from the house, but it's only my studio is called the Temple of Bloom, and it's only 10 feet by 14 feet. But when I built it, I was thinking, okay, I need a place to teach because I teach Zoom lessons and coach people on songwriting and recording and stuff and releasing albums. And then I also wanted a place to paint where I do visual art. And I also wanted a place to do emails because there's a lot of business to always be done. And then write. I'm trying to write a book. And then it accidentally ended up being a place where I could record music. I didn't build it that way.
1: Oh, really? That wasn't the
7: design? It wasn't built as a studio.
1: Huh.
7: I had just gone through a few years of not really wanting to make music and not writing songs, like 4 years, which was weird for me because I've been writing songs since I was 19. I'm 52. So if songs aren't coming to me, I don't care. Like, I'm going to do other things. I'm going to teach. I'm going to do art.
1: You're going to lift weights?
7: I lifted weights.
1: Which is in one of the videos?
7: Yes, I started a weightlifting practice.
1: This is a video for, what's the song?
7: It's called Pulse.
1: The song Pulse off of this album, the video is you doing like a full workout circuit, including lifting some pretty heavy weights.
7: I can deadlift 110 pounds currently.
1: Does that help you play guitar harder?
7: Oh yeah, I'm a much better guitar player.
1: Like seriously, is there a crossover between that kind of physicality and the physicality of playing an instrument, or at least just, I don't know, where your brain is at?
7: Definitely. I would not say that it's directly related to like strength with guitar playing, because that's more grip strength. Although, I mean, you do need grip strength for weight training, but the exercise really helps with my mental health. And then as an extension, the health of my career and my productivity as an artist.
1: So the songwriting sounds like kind of came back to you, or the impulse to do that.
7: It was an intentional thing because I keep a 5-year journal. I looked back on that recently and I saw in September of 2024, it said, I want to self-produce an album someday. I want to play everything and do everything. And then I noticed the next year, September 2025, it was like, I'm starting to record my first album in the studio, in my backyard studio. I'm having fun. I think it's going to go okay. And then I did end up making like a strict set of rules for myself and like a determined commitment to making the record myself, because I have been like very deferential in my creative life to other people. And so many musicians and producers have been amazing, but I was like, I don't want to defer to anyone except myself today. I'd never played bass or drums on a record, but I was like, I have these instruments lying around, just kind of like crappy stuff from the basement, kid stuff. But like my guitars are good, but the rest of the stuff you hear on there is just like kid stuff. But I was also very committed to, I want to try to, as a 52-year-old, see what I can do with trusting myself at this stage in my career. Like, how can I get this monkey off my shoulder that's telling me I don't know what I'm doing? And that is eventually what I did. And once I set up the parameters for recording, I finished it in 3 months.
1: Wow. All right. Well, Laura Veers, thank you so much for being with Sarah on Livewire. Can we hear a little music?
7: For sure. Thank you.
1: All right.
7: This next one is called Flying Into Darkness, that I wrote on a plane last October going to a writer's retreat in Fairbanks. So it was going into literal darkness. But I was feeling a sense of confusion about the direction of the world and my place in it and how to help and make things better. I had a gin and tonic and then wrote the lyrics on the plane. Then the music just happened super fast when I got to my little cabin where I was staying, and then the song was done. So it was just fun how sometimes they come out, like the lyrics came out all done, just didn't need to edit them or anything. And then this song I like because it only has two chords, which I think is interesting. Like a lot of my songs on my new album only have two chords, and I think that's just, I didn't try to do that. It's just, I feel like I'm moving to a simpler place or something, a smaller brain. I don't know what's happening, but I think just enjoying simplicity is what it is. Okay.

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1: That was Laura Veers, recorded live at Domaine Druin, Oregon Winery. Laura's latest album is Temple Songs, and it's out and available right now. All right, that's going to do it for this week's episode of Livewire. A huge thanks to our guests, Sean Sherman, Jackie Cation, and Laura Veers.
0: Laura Haddon is our executive producer. Tim Harkins is our executive director. And our producer and editor is Melanie Sevchenko. Eben Hoffer is our technical director. Trey Hester is our assistant editor. And Ashley Park is our marketing manager.
1: Our house sound is by D. Neil Blake. And our house band is Ethan Fox Tucker, Sam Pinkerton, A.L. Alves, and A. Walker Spring, who also composes our music. This week's episode was mixed by Eben Hoffer and Trey Hester.
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0: It's 12:59. We're glad to have you with us here. 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
0: 59 degrees in Seattle's University District. We'll have sunshine later this afternoon with a high about 73. It's 1 o'clock.
4: Today on the New Yorker Radio Hour, I'll talk with Malcolm Gladwell. For years, Gladwell has surprised us with new ways of understanding the world, and he argues that when it comes to the debates about crime and policing and violence, well, we've just gotten so much of it wrong.
5: The level of police violence, of brutality by police in America, is a function of the fact that we have too few police and not too many. Our assumption is when we see police beating up people or whatever, shoot people with all those kinds of things, we're like, oh, that's because we got too many cops. The opposite. Why? It makes perfect sense. When you are outnumbered, how do you project power? By using force.
4: Malcolm Gladwell joins me to talk about his new book, The American Way of Killing, plus a conversation with one of the earliest innovators of hip-hop, Grandmaster Flash. That's all in the New Yorker Radio Hour, right after the news.
6: Live from NPR News in Washington, I'm Janine Hurst. After saying he'd buy Greenland, then threatening to seize it, yesterday President Trump announced a deal between the U.S., Denmark, and the semi-autonomous Danish territory that will bolster U.S. military presence there, but leave it in Danish hands. The U.S. has had military presence on the island since World War II, but it has lessened over time. Former U.S. Ambassador to NATO, Kurt Volker.
7: Having now established that we're going to have a new agreement with Denmark that basically allows us to do what we were already allowed to do, this is now a diplomatic win for Denmark and for President Trump, and allows us to put this issue in the past. We shouldn't be fighting with our allies. We should be working together on security.
6: Speaking there to NPR's All Things Considered, President Trump signed a sweeping sanctions bill against Russia into law yesterday. As NPR's Emily Fang reports, the bill had been championed by the late Republican Senator Lindsey Graham.
8: The law expands sanctions on Russia and extends sanctions on Iran's weapons and energy industries. The new sanctions target Russia's energy sector in particular by letting the president impose tariffs of up to 100% on the five largest purchasers of Russian oil and natural gas. That includes China, which buys most of Iran's oil exports. Some Democratic lawmakers oppose the bill because it expands the president's tariff authority, and China would likely block any tariffs imposed. Beijing has created an extensive suite of laws designed to punish any companies or individuals who help implement sanctions against its interests. Emily Fang, NPR News, The White House.
6: President Trump says he wants to create an AI force amid growing calls to impose guardrails on artificial intelligence. In a post on social media, he repeated his stance that worries about AI are a hoax, but also acknowledged some of the technology's risks, saying the existing criminal and civil justice system can easily find bad actors in AI. Journalists from three media organizations, CNN, Politico, and MS Now, were denied entry into the White House today. This after President Trump banned them yesterday, saying he doesn't like their reporting. NPR's Ron Elving has more.
9: There's broad agreement that the president cannot do this in the manner he wishes. Once he opens the door to the media, he cannot close it partially to exclude those whose reporting may displease him. It's been to court, been ruled a violation of the First Amendment guarantee. And the president of the White House Correspondents Association, Jackie Heinrich, noted yesterday that the constitutional protection does not depend, quote, on whether the president likes a news organization's coverage, agrees with its reporting, or approves the questions its journalists ask.
6: NPR's Ron Elving. The spike in energy prices triggered by the U.S. war in Iran shows no signs of easing. It's hitting Americans in the wallet. AAA says a gallon of regular gas is $4.48 on average. A gallon of diesel is $6.49. 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In Pennsylvania, health leaders say there was a possible measles exposure at Children's Hospital of Philadelphia's NICU on September 11th. The state is dealing with the biggest and deadliest outbreak in the U.S. this year, with more than 760 cases and 4 reported deaths. Lauren Shoup's 2-month-old was exposed to measles during a routine visit to Children's Hospital of Pittsburgh.
10: It's sad that families like us are paying the price for the decisions of people who choose not to follow like science-backed advice, because we certainly will vaccinate her when she's able to be vaccinated.
6: Officials at the hospital in Philadelphia say they're working to give all NICU infants preventative antibody treatments to help protect them. In Germany, thousands of people, many dressed in Bavarian outfits, kicked off Munich's Oktoberfest today, tapping the first keg of beer and opening the 191st edition of the world's biggest folk festival. This runs through October 4th, and organizers say around 6 million visitors are expected, many from Germany, but also around the world. Taylor Boley is from Ohio.
11: We're studying abroad, so we're here just on a fun trip, and we're looking to make great memories and have fun with our friends.
6: And security will be tight. Hundreds of police are on hand strengthening measures after the festival last year closed temporarily because of overcrowding. It includes a ban on knives and flying objects like drones and a ban on large bags and smoking pot. I'm Janine Herbst, NPR News in Washington.
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4: Welcome to The New Yorker Radio Hour. I'm David Remnick. I'm kind of shocked to say it, but Malcolm Gladwell has been a staff writer at The New Yorker for 30 years. We got here at just about the same time. And in his reporting for us, and in a shelf of best-selling books, Gladwell takes ideas from the social sciences and other fields and applies them to topics that most of us had never really thought about. You could almost call Malcolm Gladwell a genre unto himself. But we don't often think of Malcolm Gladwell tackling the news, writing about what's in the headlines every day. And that's exactly what he does in his new book. And I'll tell you, it's not easy to read. The book is called The American Way of Killing, and Malcolm's subject is gun violence. He looks at the mass shootings, suicides, and vast numbers of deaths and injuries in this country. And I could rattle off the statistics, but by now, you know them only too well. One unbelievable data point. Firearms have been the leading cause of death among American children since 2020. We don't lead the world in gun deaths, but among the wealthy nations, we're an outlier, and to a stunning degree. Malcolm Gladwell tries to understand why that is in his newest book. We spoke this week.
5: It's good to see you again, David.
4: It's been way too long. Your new book is about guns, gun control or the lack of it, and so on. What are the origins of your interest? I always have suspected that some of it is the fact that you're Canadian.
5: Yes.
4: And come from a place that doesn't have this madness.
5: I think the longer I stay in America, the more baffled I am in some ways by it. I mean, a lot of this book is concerned with the question that the conversation about guns in this country is dishonest. And I use that word, I picked that word with great deliberation.
4: What do you mean?
5: What I mean is that it's not that it's wrong. It's that people aren't arguing about the things they should be arguing about. But I'll give you one that I spend a lot of time on in the book, and that is this country is obsessed with homicide rates. And I have a whole chapter pointing out that that's the wrong thing to be obsessed with. It didn't tell you anything. Why? Because a homicide is a function of two things. It's how lethal your wounds were and also how quickly you got to the hospital. If you were to shoot me here in the heart, I'd be at that hospital 3 blocks away in 5 minutes. I'm going to make it. if you do the exact same thing to me in the Hudson Valley where I live, I'm dead.
13: Right.
5: Right? The level of violence is the same in those first two instances. But in one case, I'm a homicide, and in one case, I'm not. And that has to do with my access to healthcare and a skilled doctor and such. And one of the things that has happened in America in the last 40 years is the level and quality of medical attention that's being given to gunshot victims has gotten so much better that we have become blind to the extent of our violence. If we held the level of healthcare constant from 1960 on, we'd have 75,000 homicides a year in this country. We have like 20,000 now, whatever it is, 50.
13: It's still an enormous amount.
5: Still an enormous amount. But like what you need to talk about is how many times do people shoot each other? That's what you should be talking about. Don't talk about homicide.
13: Let's start with the beginning.
5: Yeah.
13: The Second Amendment is one single sentence. A well-regulated militia, comma, being necessary to the security of a free state, comma, the right of the people to keep and bear arms, comma, shall not be infringed.
5: Period.
13: Period. Why is it written like that? What was its original meaning? And why are we so fatalistically attached to it?
5: Yeah. That sentence is written in a time closer to Shakespeare's time than our own. We don't write sentences like that anymore.
13: At what point historically does the intent change?
5: The key guy here is this guy named Carl Bogus. This fantastic legal historian.
13: A Gladwellian name, if I've ever heard one. Carl Bogus, a real person?
5: If my name was Carl Bogus, I would be so happy. The brilliantly named Carl Bogus. And he does what apparently no one has ever before him, no serious historian had ever done. When the Constitution is drafted, it has to be ratified by the states. And the key state is Virginia, right? Virginia is one of the largest states in the Union. All those old guys are from Virginia. Like, Virginia needs to sign on. They had someone transcribe the entire debate they have in Richmond about whether they're going to ratify the Constitution. And what do you discover when you read these debates? That they are obsessed with the Second Amendment, and they're obsessed with that militia clause. Why? Because militias are the means by which they keep their slaves in check. Most of these people live in communities where the slaves outnumber white people 10 to 1, in some cases 20 to 1. You can't police this. So they have, from time to time, there are these slave uprisings, and they're terrifying to the planters. So they institute this system of militias, which go around the South and patrol the South. And everyone volunteers for the militia. So the Constitution comes along, and these northern states are threatening to take away, to nationalize the militia. And they're like, no, this is terrifying. How are we going to stay safe otherwise? So they're desperate for the Second Amendment to reflect the fact that they continue to have a right to have armed militias to keep their slaves in check. That's what it is.
13: It's not a kind of uniquely American culture that has to do with the frontier and the wilderness.
5: No. And it's not the Revolutionary War. The militias fought so badly in the Revolutionary War that Washington all but gave up on them. The idea that this is sort of an integral part of America's fight for freedom is nonsense.
13: So let's talk a little bit about the scale here. I think many Americans would agree we have a mass shooting problem, although we clearly don't all agree on the cause or the solution. Between 1966 and 2023, there have been 184 mass shootings in this country, 184, a total of 1,342 deaths. But you point out in that same period, the number of gun-related deaths in general is 2 million.
5: Yeah.
13: That's with all the improved medical care that you've talked about. What's driving the number?
5: I have a whole chapter in the book about the difference between instrumental and expressive violence, which is an incredibly important distinction. There are two categories in which a homicide falls. One is instrumental violence. That is to say, I shoot you and kill you in the cause of some other goal. You're wearing a Rolex. I want your Rolex. You struggle. Okay, I shoot you. I take your Rolex, right? I'm robbing a bank. I killed him. I'm defending my turf against my in the drug trade against some rival gang. That's instrumental violence. Expressive violence, on the other hand, is the violence that comes out of raw emotion. It comes out of a sense of injury, of personal antagonism.
13: Or mental illness.
5: Mental illness, or it's not planned in the same way. It's impulsive. And if I thought twice about it, I wouldn't do it, right? And where the
13: Or had the capacity to think twice.
5: And where the injury of the other is the point. The assumption always is when we discuss gun violence, that much of it is instrumental.
14: almost none of it's instrumental. I mean, I put in a book that, like, if you watch Law and Order, it's all instrumental murders. Waldo's murdering someone because I want their apartment. I want their whatever. No, that never, ever happens. No one gets murdered over an apartment. Violence, overwhelmingly, going back hundreds of years, thousands of years, people murder each other for expressive reasons. We get into an argument and I pull a knife and stab you. That's the story of murder in the medieval, you know, or hit you over the head with a something or other. In America, it so happens that the availability of guns has meant that arguments are more likely to be lethal. And we have a whole series of conditions in which arguments are allowed to flourish and persist.
13: How did this issue get so politically polarized? Supporting gun control was more bipartisan in this country in the long ago late 60s. There was real support for it. And it seems people reflexively support the gun policy now of their side, Republican, Democrat, left, right. Why did that happen?
14: I have real issues with some of the strategic choices made by the gun control community. I have a chapter talking about assault rifle bans, which I think are just a stupid waste of time.
13: I mean, when we got rid of AR-15s, it's just like, temporarily.
14: And the only reason people are in favor of those bans is they never read the fine print of the bans, which don't ban anything. It's an absurd piece. It's an absurd sideshow.
13: Before you piss people off accidentally, make sure you're pissing them off on purpose. Yeah, exactly. So explain what you mean.
14: Assault rifle bans don't ban assault rifles.
13: Well, weren't AR-15s banned for...
14: What you have in an assault rifle is a category of relatively light weapon, and it's easily accessorized. When we ban assault rifles, what we do is we ban a series of cosmetic add-ons that we don't like.
13: Such as?
14: There's a certain kind of handle that people in Congress are upset about. Or there's a little thing that would hold a hand grenade. You can't have that. Not to mention, of course, you can't get hand grenades. And I mean, it's just all the stuff that makes it look dangerous and military. We say you can't have that. You can have the assault rifle, but you can't have any of the gizmos that make it look scary. That's what an assault rifle ban is. It's a complete waste of time.
13: Mm-hmm.
14: And by the way, in mass shootings, assault rifles are often used in mass shootings, but the most lethal weapon in mass shootings is a handgun.
13: Really?
14: Yeah, absolutely. We have very, very good data on this. Mm-hmm. So like, even if you were concerned about mass shootings, which I think are another kind of side road we get derailed on, it doesn't make any sense. It's like, the problem is guns. If I wanted to murder you, David, I couldn't bring a assault rifle into this office building. They would see it. It's large. I would bring a handgun and conceal it on my person. Mm-hmm. And I would pull it out right now and shoot you. In this instance, a handgun is infinitely more lethal than an assault rifle, right? By virtue of its portability. Why we have this kind of notion that just because a weapon is large and scary looking, it is more dangerous to us than one that's small and concealable is crazy.
13: I'm speaking with Malcolm Gladwell, and his newest book is The American Way of Killing. We'll continue our conversation in just a moment. This is the New Yorker Radio Hour.

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5: I'm David Remnick, and I've been speaking with Malcolm Gladwell, one of the best-selling nonfiction writers of our time. In his new book, Gladwell looks at the problem of gun violence. It's called The American Way of Killing. Here you are. You're sitting with a New York...
6: Upper West Side.
5: Every tiresome cliche.
6: Yeah.
5: And I'm sitting across a table from the Canadian equivalent who lives in a, you know, swell town in the Hudson Valley. And so our political views on this align, and they're probably pretty expected. What I hear from people elsewhere in the country is, you don't understand. Mm-hmm. This is part of our culture. This hunting. It's in the there's a family element to it, and I'm not being mocking. I'm just trying to be descriptive here.
6: Yeah.
5: How do you approach that part of the problem, the American-ness, the frontierness, the sport aspect of it?
6: Reporting this book, I talked to God knows how many people who are engaged in a meaningful way with gun violence prevention. It is astonishing to me how little they talked about gun control. I'm just doing two episodes of my podcast on what's going on in Baltimore, which has experienced over the last 3 years one of the most profound drops in homicide in history.
5: Why?
6: Baltimore is doing a strategy where they sit down and they say, okay, you can identify, looking at police records and doing network maps, the portion of the community at any given time that's at risk for being shot or shooting. It's relatively small. It's 1% population. So then you follow those kids. And when one of them has an argument and shoots somebody else, you go see the family of the and friends of the kid who got shot, and you say, dude, don't retaliate. We got this. We're watching you. Don't do anything. Because that's what it is. It's just these endless cycles of retaliation and revenge. And so they have these meetings every week where they go through names of people. Billy's friend just got shot. Can someone go see Billy? Does anyone know Billy's dad? Or Joey just shot somebody. They're going to come after his family. Can we move the family to a hotel for 2 weeks till things calm down so they don't get caught in a crossfire?
5: So effective policing, intelligent policing.
6: Not just with police, with like community leaders. Mm-hmm. Send the pastor to his house. Pastor knows that family for years. The kid's desperate. Tell him, we'll get him new housing and some, you know, grief counseling because he's lost so many friends over the last, maybe that helps him. Quite recently, Baltimore had more homicides than New York City. Mm-hmm. It is 1/10 the size. Right? They're going to get under 100 this year.
5: And that's without gun control in the way that you and I mean it.
6: Not even talking about guns.
5: Right.
6: Not even talking about guns. Would they love for there to be fewer guns? 100%. They would give their eye teeth for fewer guns. But it's not going to happen. Not if you're Maryland. Are you kidding me? Someone's just driving guns up from North Carolina every day. Like, it's like, why are we engaged in this fantasy that we can wave a magic wand and remove all the guns tomorrow and everything will be fine? In the meantime, people are dying. And so what they're doing is saying, I'm not waiting for this political miracle to happen. I'm going to solve the problem at its root here.
5: Why can't the political miracle happen? The statistics show, polls show, that in fact, for all the talk of guns being part of the American fabric and all the culture and all the rest among so many people, people want it. They see the effect of guns in our society. You think it's worthless at this point to approach things in a national legislative sense?
6: Not worthless. You should simultaneously. Not futile. I wouldn't even go that far. I'm saying we should simultaneously try to do that. But if that effort takes 40 years, then it's not helping us now, is it?
5: No, and in the meantime, tens of thousands of people are dying.
6: It might take 40 years. Mm-hmm. If you want to wage battle on matters related to the Constitution and those kinds of deeply rooted, we're talking about 50-year increments between defeats and victories, mm-hmm. right? I'm fine. Go ahead, wage your 50-year battle. But I can't wait. The idea that that's what any campaign against gun violence ought to be in its entirety is nonsense.
5: Now, there's a fascinating thing in this book. You compare the police departments of Los Angeles and Berlin.
6: Yeah.
5: Similar-ish
6: size
5: populations.
6: Yeah.
5: LA has 8,500 police officers and Berlin has 18,000.
6: Yeah.
5: What do all those extra police officers do in Berlin?
6: Well, a Berliner would reverse that question and say, how on earth do you cope in Los Angeles?
5: By the way, the debate, of course, on the left here was for quite a while that there should be fewer.
6: Which was an idea so completely at odds with any kind of empirical understanding of what police do. I can't even utter the phrase defund the police without nearly blowing a gasket. So Western Europe and the United States, as a share of GDP, spend roughly the same amount of money on public safety. In Europe, they spend most of that money on police and a little bit on prisons. We spend most of it on prisons and a little bit on police. There is no universe in which our use of resources makes more sense than theirs. Why would you rather the crime happen because you didn't have enough cops to catch it and then put the person away at great cost for 40 years than to do the reverse? And also, there's a really brilliant paper by two socialists, by the way, at Harvard, Christopher Lewis and Adana Yousami. They wrote this really fascinating paper where they argue very persuasively that the level of police violence, of brutality by police in America, is a function of the fact that we have too few police and not too many. Our assumption is when we see police beating up people or whatever, the things that American police do in greater numbers than their European counterparts, shoot people with all those kinds of things. We're like, oh, that's because we got too many cops. Uh-uh. The opposite. They chart the relationship between how many cops you have and how many incidents of police violence you have. And it's an inverse relationship. The countries with tons of cops have almost no examples of police brutality. The places that have almost no cops have a lot. Why? It makes perfect sense. When you are outnumbered, how do you project power? By using force.
5: And what's called the militarization of...
6: Exactly. Militarization is a response to the fact that you are scarce in number and you need to make a splash. I mean, Foucault could have told us this, right? So the people who said defund the police because they're too violent have it absolutely backwards. Refund the police because they're too violent. They're outnumbered. I had a great...
5: And how to reform the police.
6: Well, I think any kind of... I had an incredibly fascinating conversation with...
5: I mean, in other words, if the mayor of New York were sitting across the table from you, if Azar Mamdani were sitting across from you, and or Jessica Tisch, who's the police commissioner, what would you urge them to do?
6: New York is unusual in that it is closer to an adequate number of police officers than most American big cities. But they would still want, if you asked Jessica Tisch...
5: She'd still want
6: to wave a magic wand, she would say... Could you take money away from the prisons and give them to the police? She would say that is absolutely the best trade you could do. Mm-hmm. So I talked to a guy who used to be a police chief from a big city in Colorado. And he was talking about, you know, you look at your shifts and you can see shift by shift how long it takes for your officers to respond to a shooting. say. And the sooner you get to the shooting, the better chance you have of apprehending the shooter and also of saving the lives of the person being shot, life of the person being shot. And he can look and just say, well, you know, at this time of night on a Tuesday, I just don't have the cops to cover it. They're coming from the other side of town. That person's going to die. Well, we're not going to catch that. He's like, really? Or I can't do the community outreach work. If I have enough cops, I can listen to the community. I can hear what their concerns are. I don't have, these guys don't have to be in their squad car all day long, racing from one crime scene to the next. I want my police officers to know everyone in their precinct, to know all the trusted people, to have the kids, so the kids can talk to them, all these things they want to do.
5: You write about disruption and de-escalation. Mm-hmm. How does that work in real life?
6: Well, I was talking to Jens Ludwig when I did that New Yorker piece. I called up that guy, Jens Ludwig, and he was talking about, he did a lot of work with the police in Chicago. And he's like, you know, if you ride around at night with police officers, a lot of what they're doing is de-escalation. He's talked about one night, he was out with a cop, and he sees a very, very large guy screaming at the top of his lungs and physically assaulting a woman who's clearly his wife or girlfriend.
5: Yeah.
6: Cop stops, goes over there, says to the guy, go home, calm down, tells the woman, come with me. What he did he prevent a potential homicide? Maybe. You don't know where that argument's going to go. Mm-hmm. Right? That was his point, that this is what police work is. And the more police you have to engage in that kind of soft intervention, the better off your community is going to be. A lot of times when people argue for more police, what they want is more arrests and more kind of top-down kind of aggression, because that's the most politically appealing way to make that argument.
5: But we're never going to get down to European levels or Canadian levels, no matter how good the policing gets, until there are just far fewer guns, no?
6: I went to see a guy named David Kennedy a couple weeks ago, who's for years been one of the most important figures in gun violence prevention in this country. He's a professor at John Jay. And one of his comments was, the fundamental misunderstanding of kids is they carry guns not because they're predatory, but because they're scared. They're scared, of course. And by the way, correctly, right? And in a world where the police are, in to their eyes, absent and unconnected with the community, who's left to defend themselves? They are, right? The one of the Baltimore meetings I write about it, I have in my podcast, they're talking about, they go and see a kid who's, they think is at risk for retaliating. Mm-hmm. A friend of his gets murdered. And it's the latest in a whole chain of people he's lost. And he's really, really, really, really upset. And they go to him, a police officer and a pastor go and talk to him. And one of the first things they say is, you have to trust that we can take care of this ourselves. We know who the shooter is. That's the first threshold. Mm. He thinks he's on his own, right? He's got to carry a gun because he thinks they're going to come by and get him, you know, as, you know, in anticipatory retaliation. Like, that's the kind of dynamic there. You have to establish that the legitimate organizations are strong enough and effective enough that kids don't have to be scared.
5: My friend, it's always great to see you. Malcolm Gladwell, thank you.
6: Thank you, David.
5: Malcolm Gladwell's new book is called The American Way of Killing. He's also the host of the podcast Revisionist History, and you can find many years of Gladwell's writing for The New Yorker on our website, and you can subscribe to the magazine there as well. You know how to do it. 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

0: This is the New Yorker Radio Hour. I'm David Remnick. Hip-hop aficionados love to debate the state of the genre and which current stars are really more pop than rap. But there's no question, none at all, that Grandmaster Flash is a true pioneer. He's been an innovator in the art of DJing since he was practically a child. And now, as a senior citizen, Grandmaster Flash remains as devoted to his turntable heroics as ever. He tours the globe. He spreads the gospel of hip-hop everywhere, and he tells stories about the origins of a music genre that has come to dominate the airwaves and has forever influenced American culture. In a new memoir, Birth of a Culture, Grandmaster Flash takes us behind the scenes of hip-hop's earliest days, from the Bronx to the downtown discos and parties in dank basements. I sat down this week with Grandmaster Flash, who was born Joseph Sadler in the Bronx, to talk about his new book and his beginnings. My mother always taught me to ask people what I should call them.
1: Flash.
0: Just Flash.
1: Flash, yeah. Flash is fine.
0: Because you got the greatest name ever.
1: Ever. Thank you so much.
0: To be known as Grandmaster and Flash.
1: Thank you.
0: We're just going to go by Flash. Okay.
1: Let me ask you, Flash.
0: You grew up. And you were fascinated by the electronics in your house.
2: Yes. Anything that turned on, lights on, and it was
0: electronics.
2: All these things fascinated me, the table radio, the stereo, the television. So now I'm getting a butter knife and I'm unscrewing the back of everything possible because now I'm trying to figure out, why do these things light up? You know, my sister's hair dryer, the table radio, the stereo in the living room, the TV in the living room. And then eventually my family said, listen, you have to stop doing this. I was tearing up so much stuff in the house. I was tearing up so much.
0: So when did you make the connection between one fascination and another, between music, your father's record collection, and doing something about it, that meaning electronics and even the notion of being a DJ. When does that kick in?
2: It kicks in because in the middle 70s, disco was big.
0: Huge, yeah.
2: It was the Godzilla of music.
0: Did you like it, the music itself?
2: I didn't like the music, but what fascinated me, David, was the way they would sort of pair two records together and blend. The old song disappears and the new song arrives.
0: So your book is so much about the connections that you draw as a kid and how you create yourself as well. You're creating a new musical form. So how did you take what you were hearing in disco and do something new?
2: I went back to Move On Up by Curtis Mayfield. Mm-hmm. That drum beat must have been about 2 minutes long. So when I was starting to listen to the records that my sisters were playing on the stereo, I'm like, why is this drum break so short? And I have to tell you, David, okay, let me play this pop record. Let me play this Motown record. Let me play this record. Let me play that record. It turned out a lot of these drum breaks were like 4 bars, 8 bars long.
0: Right.
2: That made me so angry, brokenhearted. Why aren't these drum breaks as long as Move On Up by Curtis Mayfield?
0: And you wanted them to be longer for dance reasons?
2: Yeah, because what I noticed that when I was watching the house parties that was happening in the house and at home, when the drum break came, the backsides would move more. My mind, David, I'm saying that's the best part of the record. So that's what I started listening to. Sly and the Family Stone, James Brown, TNT.
0: So what did you do about it?
2: I said to myself, I have to figure out how I can make this drum break longer, but without the person that's dancing know that I'm extending it.
0: So you've got a record that you brought in.
2: I have a record.
0: Not everybody's watching on YouTube.
2: So now what I had to do is...
0: You had to screw around the record.
2: If I'm going to concentrate on just The drum solo of a pop record, a rock, a jazz, a blues, a funk, a disco, an R&B, an alternative, a Caribbean, all Latin. I have to be able to see it in dark places. And that's when I decided to do the unspeakable, right?
0: So you got a box of crayons, the kind that you would get in the third grade.
2: Yes.
0: Crayolas.
2: Right.
0: And you got a record here. What record do we have here?
2: This is it's called Get Up and Dance by Freedom.
0: Right.
2: And this whole record is incredible, but the drum break is just totally out of here. It's just so amazing. So what I would do is I would mark the area with a bright colored crayon, sometimes white, sometimes yellow, and sometimes orange. So what I would do is I would mark it, and then I would take a soft cloth, and I would kind of get rid of as much of the grain of the crayon as possible. And this part was called the circular.
0: We're seeing a record that looks like a geometry experiment. It's got a line around the circumference here of where you want it, and then radiating out from the center is a piece of what looks like masking tape.
2: Yes, and crayon.
0: Okay, doesn't the needle get a little angry when it hits any of this stuff?
2: Well, the break.

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1: You wanted to invent something that wasn't in the world.
2: I wasn't trying to invent anything. I just wanted the doggone break to be longer. So I came up with a math theory. So if I were to use another one bites the dust, four bars, one, two, three, three, two, four, four bars, 33 and a third. So I decided to rewind the record back six times and let me see where I end up at. I ended up at the top of the break. I put on a rock record, duplicate copies.
3: What are you playing? What rock and roll?
2: I'm playing Billy Squire. I'm playing Queen. I'm playing James Brown. I'm playing Rufus Thomas. So once I figured out four bars forward is equal to six counterclockwise, which is full loop extraction, now I can take any record that has four bars and the break is short, I can keep the drum break, the series of drum breaks going
3: forever.
2: For hours. So what
3: and,
2: I
3: and
2: did
3: the,
2: was...
3: And the asses are moving on the dance floor.
2: Ooh, did you just say the bad word?
3: Oh, sorry, yeah.
2: So now, what helped me realizing this, Dave, I was weaving a backing track. My biggest problem, when I was doing it alone, people wouldn't dance. They would just stand there and stare at me. I found that to be so sad. I'm like, why aren't you dancing? I'm playing the best part of this rock song. I'm playing the best part of this blues song, this funk song. Like, I want you guys to be losing your mind. And I said to myself, I have to add something to this. So I said to myself, what if I took a microphone while I'm doing this? Let me put a microphone on the other side of the table to see if there's a human being that could speak to this new style of me weaving this series of drum breaks, rock breaks, jazz breaks, blues breaks, but they're all on time to the beat. And it was this one guy by the name of Keith Wiggins. He's passed away a long time. Now his name is Cowboy. He started saying, do this and do that and do this and do that, which took the attention off of me.
3: And give me an example of what Keith Wiggins would do.
2: Throw your hands in the air and wave them like you don't care. Somebody say ho, somebody scream. So now he's got them occupied. Now I can go full throttle.
3: So what, Flesh, what year are we in when this is happening?
2: This is 72, 73.
3: So this is well before hip-hop.
2: This is because hip-hop didn't have a name then.
3: Right.
2: Not yet. It was the age of the DJs. Mm-hmm. And the big DJs of this time was myself, Afrika Bambaataa, Kool Herc, DJ Breakout. And we all had our own particular areas of the Bronx. So
3: were you competitive or friendly?
2: I think that we weren't friendly, but...
3: Did you know that you were starting something new or that it was going to...
2: No.
3: I mean, forget about that it would become an international phenomenon and become popular music itself. Did you have any idea that it would emerge from the Bronx?
2: No.
3: It's just something you did for your friends.
2: It was like mom would say, go outside and play. So we would go to the neighborhood park and we would grab a couple of shopping carts from the supermarket and put my little makeshift piece of crap sound system and we would go to the nearest park. Because
3: and when,
2: now,
3: when does it expand beyond that?
2: It expands beyond that because now you have the cornerstone of the DJs in the Bronx and it goes to Manhattan and then it goes to Brooklyn and then it goes to Queens and it goes to Long Island. And then we DJs were playing all the venues.
3: And at that point, are you taking Take Me to the Mardi Gras at this point?
2: I'm playing Mardi Gras, Apache. I'm playing all the...
3: All right, tell me about Take Me to the Mardi Gras.
2: Take Me to the Mardi Gras. When I went record shopping, it was very, very important. I might leave the house at about 9, 10 o'clock in the morning, jump in the subway, go downtown, and go to the record stores. I didn't like the idea of music being in charts. There's no such thing as just a white song or a black song or a foreign song or American song. Like, some of the most incredible songs could be a white drum break. It could be an Italian drum break. It could be a California drum break. You know, so for me, going into the bins was like a crapshoot. Sometimes the album cover has to talk to me. So for me, I remember being in the jazz bin. And I pulled this record up, and it has a picture

0: of a gold hand, and the gold hand is holding an apple. I'm like, this is not making sense to me. This is not making sense to me. I took that record home and I played it. Ding, ding. I'm like, ooh, I have one here.
1: 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Here's a bit of the adventures of Grandmaster Flash on the Wheels of Steel. Let's play that.
2: You see, one for the trouble, two for the time. Come on, girls, let's rock.
0: Three turntables.
3: Flash is fast. Flash is fast, flash is fast.
4: Flash is cool, Francois, c'est pas flash.
0: Changing the record.
2: One for the trouble, two for the time. Come on, girls, let's rock that
0: good time.

0: Getting next record ready.
1: You remember every move in your body. How many years ago was that?
0: When the dinosaurs was walking around freely.
1: Or when we were young or whatever. Yeah,
0: yes.
1: So you remember every move with your hand.
0: Because I had to. Because I was using 3 turntables. So now a lot of what I do is numerically. Like there's certain like lines on the turntable where I can say, all right, this one's at 4 1/4.
2: Right.
0: This one's at 3 1/2. I had to remember these things because now I'm dealing with 3 turntables while I'm doing
1: this. Now, don't you ever screw up while you're doing this?
0: Yes, I do.
1: I'll bet.
0: Not live, though. Not live.
1: Never.
0: Nope.
1: Now, if you ask someone now these days to name some hip-hop stars, I think a lot of people would start listing rappers. But the genre really began...
0: With DJs.
1: With DJs. Creating tracks, creating beats. Mm. What was the role of the MC in those early days?
0: Okay, so 4 elements. Breakdancer, graffiti artist, DJ, rapper. Mm-hmm. The rapper came years later.
1: They're last.
0: Their primary role is to get the crowd going while the DJ does what he does. I would say that they were...
1: Do you think that the DJs... And what your contribution was is getting, you know, the bottom end of the stick in terms of the prestige that...
0: I think of the 4 elements, Dave, we probably were at the bottom of the prestige. But I think my thing is, I've always been pretty prominent. It's because I went from the streets and then I went around the world.
1: Sure.
0: You know, but DJ on a whole does not get the respect that it should get, because if the DJ didn't do this first, the rapper would not have a backing track.
1: But when we think about this, maybe this is a white thing, that you think about Studio 54, but you had a Disco Fever on 167th in Jerome, not far from the stadium.
0: Mm-hmm.
1: How is that different from Studio 54? I got to tell you, it sounds like a lot more fun.
0: I think... I was in 54, and that was a heavy disco thing.
1: Did you feel at home there, too?
0: I felt at home when they finally allowed me to play, because on my off days, I was saying to myself, David, I want to play for a hard bottom crowd, meaning guys that wear blazers and this kind of thing. So I had to go around to different clubs and ask for a job.
1: Yeah.
0: And some of these places I went to, my friends were the DJs. So I'm saying, tell the boss, you know, they let me on. It's like, nah, Flash, did they tell me that you rubbed a record and you put this crayons and you...
1: Oh, they didn't want any part of that.
0: They didn't want any part of that. I'm like, so I went over to a club called 371, where it was hard bottom. You know, girls was in dresses and high heels. I went to club 371. And I had my sneakers and my hoodie and my cap on. They said, "You're not. We don't care who you are. Go away. Come back and dress like you're an adult." You know, so I had to put on hard bottoms. You know, a blazer. Take my hat off. And there was a guy by the name of Reggie Wells.
1: Mm-hmm.
0: I said, "Reggie, do you think that is possible? Can I get on for a few minutes?" And he says, "All right, I'm gonna let you get on some of my time," because I guess apparently there were DJs that had their particular hour or their shift. He says, "I'm gonna let you get on some of my shift." And I went in there and I played Freedom and I played Apache, but I played this all in my fashion. I called them wafers, and I put these on the platter.
1: So these are these kind of felt things that you put under the record.
0: Right.
1: With this looks like the kind of paper you use for cookings, right? This is wax, just plain wax paper.
0: Right, because when you first buy the turntable, Dave,
1: comes on the rubber.
0: If I tried to go counterclockwise, it's impossible.
1: Right.
0: Right, so of course friction.
1: Right.
0: So I said to myself, my mother's a seamstress, and I was very familiar with polyester, rayon, silk, leather, suede, cotton, denim. And I remember running to the nearest fabric store, and I go in there, and I'm going through all the aisles and I'm feeling all the materials and I go like this. I say, felt. And I felt very familiar with felt. This is because in grade school, we would make letters and use Elmer's glue and cut them out and we would get like stars, you know. So I was very familiar with this and I remember taking that and putting this on the platter and then putting the record on top of the felt. But there still was a degree of resistance because I could see that the platter could not move comfortably
1: right.
0: clockwise. So I said, Mom makes chocolate chip cookies and it's the stuff that my sisters and them cook with. And I remember cutting this out to size of the record. So I put that on the platter and I put
1: The felt over the wax paper and then the record and then you got
0: the platter was happily moving forward and I can do all these
1: and
0: things.
1: And you still use those materials today?
0: Yeah, I still use it. I said there's no way in hell I could go on stage without them. I still use these.
1: Tell me a little bit about another early recording of yours that was huge, The Message.

0: And this is a pretty political song in some ways. It comes from the heart, but
1: I'm not a rapper though, so I can't really go too deep into what this song meant politically.
0: But it means something to you. You play a big role in it.
1: I think that the rappers played a big role in this song here, and I think what happened with this song, it's a gift, and I want to say a curse, is because
0: why is that?
1: Grandmaster Flash and the Furious Five, we had a formula like the Chicago Bulls formula, and right. I say this is because.
0: Please tell me you're Michael Jordan in this metaphor, right?
1: I'm the coach. So it's like...
0: You're Phil Jackson?
1: So, like, when I was playing the music, I know how Mel's going to speak. So I know how to play. I know how Creole's going to speak. I know how... And this is all happening. And they had a way of breaking up words. Eeny, meeny, miny, moe. Catch it. Like, to see that, you're looking at a person that would normally be saying... the full sentence, and five guys are saying it, and they say this very quickly. So to look at this from a visual perspective, that made us, along with my style of DJing, that made us kings. The era of this song right here broke that formula up. So that was the curse. Hmm. Big song. Huge song. I personally think that artists have egos. And... something that was so incredibly powerful for what we did was dismantled.
0: How do you mean?
1: Because now five guys are not speaking. It's just one rapper on that song. It's not five.
0: You missed that.
1: I missed that. And I don't miss it for me. It's because I'm not a rapper. But I missed that formula. And I just...
0: Why did it go away?
1: I would say politics, and I'm going to go there.
0: What do you mean?
1: Politics. That's as far as I'm going to go.
0: What does that mean? Politics within that group or politics around the whole musical world?
1: I say politics around the music business.
0: I say. You don't want to go further than that?
1: I don't think I want to go further than that.
0: No, you got my interest.
1: You know, it just made me cry that this formula of six people who act like one was destroyed. And sometimes you go into a situation where a company, they say, well, we don't want that. We want just that part. But I'm saying...
0: I see.
1: That's not how you came to find us in the street. And you want just that one part. But I'm telling the executives and the producers, that's not who we are. So they was like, no, this is the way we want to do this particular record. And that there.
0: That's what happened.
1: That what happened. So let's just say the music business, Dave.
0: Now, Flash, it's now 2026.
1: Yeah.
0: What kind of gigs are you playing? You're at your stage of your life where you're writing memoirs, you're in documentaries, hip-hop is a matter of historical established fact. And you had a huge founding role in it. But you're still playing.
1: I'm doing my book run, you know, mm-hmm. this book signing
0: yeah.
1: run
0: yeah, sure.
1: the next couple of weeks. And then I leave for tour. Vienna, London, Germany, Serbia. I can't remember all of them.
0: All over the place.
1: So I got to tell you, Dave, just going with what you're saying, just this thing has had its ups and downs. But I must tell you, it's been interesting. And to go on stage, I can't play a song until people stop screaming first. And then I start to play. And then I DJ and I play in front of thousands of people. It's just been great things after great things, Dave. I mean...
0: Long may you run. Grandmaster Flash, thank you so, so much.
1: Thank you, thank you.
0: It's been great.
1: Great, man, thank you.
0: Grandmaster Flash. His new book is called Birth of a Culture. I'm David Remnick. That's our program for today. Thanks for joining us. See you next time.
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3: 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I'm Guy Nelson at 159, and stay right here. 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
3: 60 degrees in Seattle at 2 o'clock.
6: Hi, it's Chris Morgan, host of The Wild here on KUOW. Today on the show, we're taking a look at hummingbirds. I made my way to the hot, arid desert of Arizona to find out more about this tiny but tough little bird. How do they manage to survive in such a harsh environment? And what kinds of threats are they facing? I join Dr. Harold Greeny, a characterful biologist with an amazing history studying hummingbirds, to hunt for the tiny nests of these amazing avian acrobats.
7: I noticed that in the middle, or close to the center of each of these clusters of hummingbird nests, was a hawk nest. And I thought, wow, that's strange. Why would you want to nest near a bird predator?
6: We'll find out. And later, I join some scientists who are actually capturing and tracking these hummingbirds to better understand the perils they face. Hummingbirds, coming up on The Wild with Chris Morgan, right here on KUOW, after you get caught up on the headlines from NPR.
8: Live from NPR News in Washington, I'm Linda Kenyon. Journalists at CNN, MS Now, and Politico say they have been denied access to the White House grounds today. It happened one day after President Trump announced a ban, complaining of unfavorable coverage from those three outlets. NPR's Ava Berger reports.
9: MS Now reporter Akilah Gardner said on the network that she could not get into the White House with her normal badge.
10: It did not work. There was a red beeping light, and so the officer asked me to hand over my badge. He said that it was disabled. I asked why. I was not able to get inside. He said it was above him.
9: Soon after, CNN and political reporters also said they were unable to access the White House. Trump told reporters on Friday that those three outlets, quote, purposely write negative news. The ban comes amid a midterm election season where Trump has faced pushback for an unpopular war in the Middle East, a looming affordability crisis, and threats to demolish the John F. Kennedy Center for Performing Arts. Ava Berger, NPR News, Washington.
8: Fuel prices continue to hit record highs in the U.S. As NPR's Windsor Johnston reports, that means higher prices at the gas pump and more expensive home heating oil.
11: Many families in the northeastern U.S. rely heavily on heating oil in the late fall and winter months. Brittany Worden lives in southern Maine. She says she and her neighbors are worried about how they'll keep their homes warm this winter.
12: I typically every year wait until August to fill up. Prices were a little high and I kept saying, like, I should order. And then September hit and they had just gone so high, I was honestly worried.
11: The war in Iran continues to disrupt global oil supplies, with crude trading at around $100 a barrel. Diesel has climbed to a record $6.49 a gallon, up more than 30 cents from a week ago. Windsor Johnston, NPR News.
8: A federal appeals court has ruled U.S. immigration officials must offer detainees a meaningful opportunity to contest being deported to a country where they have no ties. NPR's Jasmine Guards reports.
13: The third country deportations have been among the most controversial of the Trump administration's immigration policies. Migrants have been sent thousands of miles away from their country of origin. In some cases, immigrants from Latin America have been sent to sub-Saharan Africa with little to no opportunity committee to challenge their deportation. Friday's ruling came from the Boston-based U.S. Court of Appeals for the First Circuit. The appellate court largely upheld a lower court order which found the policy illegal. The ruling is almost certain to be appealed to the U.S. Supreme Court. Jasmine Garst, NPR News, New York.
8: You're listening to NPR News. Antarctic krill, those shrimp-like crustaceans underpinning the food web of the Southern Ocean, have been found in a surprising habitat. NPR's Ari Daniel has the story.
14: Antarctic krill tend to be located in the upper ocean and occasionally deeper, but researchers spotted them off the Antarctic Peninsula at a hydrothermal vent for the first time, basically a hot spring some 3,600 feet underwater. Kim Bernard is a biological oceanographer at Oregon State University.
15: It's like underwater ballet. It just looks like they're pirouetting.
14: The four individuals she sampled were reproductive females. It may be they were there to feed on microbes or stock up on minerals useful for embryo development. Experts say it may be worth creating a marine protected area process that allows new habitats like this one to be added as they're discovered. Ari Daniel, NPR News.
8: Congo has begun vaccinating healthcare staff against Ebola. Health workers and other frontline workers in the Ebola response are being prioritized to receive the vaccine that was effective in the previous Ebola outbreaks. Those outbreaks were caused by a different, more common type of the virus. In the meantime, clinical trials are underway, while scientists continue their efforts to discover a vaccine that can target the current strain of the virus responsible for the present outbreak. As of today, the country has recorded more than 7,500 confirmed cases, along with more than 3,600 deaths. More than 1,800 people have recovered. I'm Linda Kenyon, NPR News in Washington.
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17: This is KUOW News. I'm Noelle Gaska in Seattle. The Astoria trolley started running up and down the Oregon town's riverfront almost 30 years ago, attracting all kinds of businesses and visitors. But the actual line is much, much older and in need of repairs. The trouble is, maintenance has to happen among the sea lions that hang out under the trestles, and they're federally protected. Christian Fodenvenzel reports.
18: When Frank Kemp retired from the Navy, he and his wife looked for the perfect coastal spot to spend their golden years.
19: Astoria was the last town we could find that's a real town still. It's not completely tourism, if you know what I mean. Still got lumbering, fishing, all that stuff.
18: They loved the gritty atmosphere and all the history. It wasn't long until Kemp started volunteering at the Astoria Riverfront Trolley. It's an historic railroad that used to ship Astoria's canned salmon and logs out to the world. But by the 1990s, those industries were a shell of their former selves, as was Astoria's waterfront in general. The old rail line ran from one closed-up cannery to the next, past shuttered mills and half-empty docks. It was not exactly a tourist destination. But if you squinted past all the dilapidation, there were the most fantastic views of the Columbia River, massive ocean-going ships, sea lions, and the green hills of Washington. The city opened a river walk and hoped that might attract visitors.
19: There was a push on to get rid of the tracks so that the river walk could be wider.
18: But Astorians wanted to remain true to their industrial roots, so they kept the tracks and instead added a trolley. It proved a real success, attracting curious visitors who in turn inspired new restaurants, breweries, shops, and hotels.
19: We run in teams of two. One drives and one handles the money, lets people on and off, and does a narration the whole way. Yeah, for instance, this end of town used to be called Finntown, because when the place was first settled, the Finns settled on the west end of Astoria, and the Norwegians, Danes, and Swedes settled in Upper Town.
18: Now, the seasonal trolley gives visitors a fascinating glimpse of a busy industrial waterfront that's both scenic and rings true to the old Astorian spirit that's best summarized in the old bumper sticker, "We Ain't Quaint." But there's a problem. The rail line on which the trolley runs dates back to the 1940s and was built of wood, a material that doesn't do great sitting right on the water's edge. Astoria city engineer Nathan Crater walks down to one riverfront trestle, past a crumbling old factory, a new hotel, and a homeless camp. Each trestle is made up of big wooden pilings, like telephone poles but bigger, that were pounded into the mud 70 or 80 years ago. Most are fine, but some are rotten. Workers will knock on them to check, and when they come across a rotten one, they'll cut it out, usually down to the waterline, because lower than that and the wood hasn't been exposed to oxygen, so it's good. They'll bolt a metal beam onto that good wood, then tie the pile back into the trestle. The city doesn't have the money to cover all $1.6 million worth of work, but they'll do the crucial stuff now and catch the other issues later. But there's another problem. Scores of sea lions have made a home under the trestles, and sea lions are federally protected, which means they can't be killed, captured, or even harassed. Crater says luckily the trestles they're about to work on are well away from the sea lions' main gathering area, and workers will be very careful.
20: We generally can slowly migrate down to the area, and they will basically avoid us. They don't want to be close to us any more than we want to be right next to them.
21: Clang, clang, clang went the trolley. Ding, ding, ding went the bell.
18: The trolley's scheduled to reopen next month in time for spring break. Be careful, because the rails, the bike lane, and the walking trail are all one and the same. And to take a ride, just wave a dollar bill at the driver. I'm Christian Fodenwenzel reporting.
17: 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The Wild with Chris Morgan is next.
22: Well, yeah, we get to the nest over here this way.
23: Okay, cool.
24: I'm with Dr. Harold Greeny on the outskirts of Tucson in southern Arizona. We're walking up an arroyo, a dry riverbed, just off a residential road.
22: There's actually a pair of vireos building a nest right here.
23: Is that what the sound is?
22: Yeah, that's what who's singing in the background there.
24: I like the song of the vireos, but right now I am fixated on finding a hummingbird nest. Harold is a bird nest expert, and he's agreed to show me a couple of sites a few minutes from where he lives. We step through the crispy leaves between mesquite trees and other scrubby plants. It's a thorny, untidy-looking landscape, but it's the type of habitat hummingbirds love for nest building. It comes with some very useful advantages. One of them is long, thin mesquite branches.
22: As one of the major predators here are snakes on the hummingbird babies and eggs. Snakes tend to go out a branch until it starts to droop so far that they're just going to slide off the end. And so being way at the tip of a droopy branch like that means a snake can't quite get to your nest.
25: Interesting.
22: Yeah.
24: Hummingbirds are some of the world's most beautiful and most loved life forms. They've mesmerized me since I moved to the States nearly 30 years ago. Cloaked in iridescent feathers, their wings can beat 70 times a second, their hearts over 1,000 times a minute. They can fly backwards, sideways, even upside down. Some of them migrate across countries, feeding on nectar and pollinating plants as they buzz across the landscape. And these little birds manage to do all of this in some of the world's harshest places, like the mountains and deserts of Arizona.
22: They're already living on the physiological, edge of life, right? I mean, they're barely scraping along. And I don't mean that in a bad way. I just mean that they're playing their cards perfectly to not, get overstressed. And, they have the ability to hover. They're tiny, but they, subsist off mostly sugar and some insects.
24: Biologists describe hummingbirds as living on the metabolic edge. They burn so much energy that they have to consume their own body weight in nectar every day. Every calorie counts. We finally spot a nest.
22: Look, it's right in front of us.
25: See
22: now, look at that.
25: I think that speaks to this.
24: It looks like a little bit of mossy grass caught in the branches, but there's way more to it than that. There's no one home, so it gives us a chance to get a good look.
25: Oh my God.
24: The opening of the nest at the top is about the size of a blueberry. The cup is just big enough for the tip of my pinky finger.
23: Just at the right height, and there it is.
22: Yeah.
0: this exquisite little egg cup.
22: Yeah.
24: This little egg cup is where life for the world's smallest bird begins. Over the last 20 million years, hummingbirds have figured out a lot of stuff, from where to build a nest to how to thrive across vast, challenging landscapes. But their world is rapidly changing, and even something as quick as a hummingbird might struggle to keep up. I'm in the desert of Arizona to find out more about this tiny but tough little bird. How they manage to survive in such a harsh environment, the threats they're facing, and the ingenious ways they're learning to adapt. So join me as I literally come eye to eye with dozens of these acrobatic marvels. After you've had one in your hand and fed it the sugar water it needs to thrive, you're never quite the same. From KUOW in Seattle and Chris Morgan Wildlife, welcome to the wild.

0: Are we in rattlesnake country here?
1: We are, yeah. When I'm doing a little bit more off-trail exploring, I wear chaps.
0: Not far from our first little hummingbird nest is something extra special that Harold scouted out and found before we arrived.
1: But it's right on the edge of the golf course, so you might have some people talking occasionally, but
0: no
1: otherwise
0: problem.
1: It's pretty quiet. Golfers don't tend to be a rowdy bunch.
0: Harold knows his birds and his bird nests. He's studied the nesting behaviour of more than 500 bird species and counting. In his work as an ecologist, he's found and documented close to 1,000 different kinds of nests, and he's published scores of academic articles on the topic. He's the guru of bird bedrooms. Right next to the 8th hole of the golf course, there's a large tree. Harold points to the end of a skinny branch, just above head height, and asks if I can see the nest. Oh, I think I see it. Yeah. It's a bit higher than I was thinking.
1: Higher,
0: but right there?
1: Yep.
0: Oh, wow. And inside is a surprise. Oh, it's this one is kind of hanging a bit more.
1: So it's, yeah, this one is sort of hanging more.
2: Oh, I see the head of the baby.
1: And the baby has started to stretch it a little more.
0: In the nest is a featherless baby broad-billed hummingbird. It's about the size of a peanut M&M. I can just see its beak and eyes poking out the top. We've found a spot where hummingbirds are breeding. A lot of the 17 species of hummingbirds you might see in Arizona only use this state as a stopover. It lies conveniently between their wintering grounds in Central America and their breeding grounds in the northern US and Canada. The journey stretches more than 2,000 miles. Just like us on a long road trip, they need good places to refuel.
1: Migration is often timed for many species with the flowering of certain desert plants, which are very abundant flowers, like the ocotillos flower right during hummingbird migration, or vice versa. The hummingbirds migrate right as the ocotillo.
0: Oh, they're following the unfolding path of food.
1: Yeah, exactly.
0: Those flowers open up across the landscape as the weather warms, like a royal carpet rolled out for a visiting queen. Hummingbirds follow the unfolding path, sucking up nectar from the flowers. This pathway of food is known as the nectar landscape, and it's essential for hummingbird survival. And in an almost poetic arrangement, the hummingbirds help the nectar landscape by pollinating the plants as they visit them, ensuring the next generation of flowers to feed on. The hummingbirds also take advantage of mountains in the middle of the desert as they migrate along the nectar landscape. The mountains are called sky islands and are a bit cooler and wetter than the hot valleys below. So hummingbirds can often find plants in bloom here when everything else has dried out on the hot flats. A lot of the hummingbirds in Arizona are migrating through to somewhere else. But the nest in front of us is home to a broad-billed hummingbird family that stays here and breeds in Arizona. And it's probably not the first time the parents have stopped right here.
1: So they have a good memory for where it is. You know, some of the species will put their new nest a year later, exactly, I mean, within millimeters of the same. And sometimes there is a bit of the old nest still left over there. And so you've got a little tiny ring, which is the only thing left of the hummingbird nest. But they will literally start with that ring and build up their nest.
0: How far may they have flown over the course of
1: thousands
0: the year?
1: Of kilometers, yeah.
0: And then come back to the exact same of the planet. The nest is exquisite, and it's painstakingly built, one careful step at a time by the parents.
1: What she does is she starts out with just something fuzzy, like, and most often in this area it's like cottonwood fuzz or sycamore fuzz, some plant, willow, that creates some sort of downy or fuzzy thing. If there's animal hair, like a rabbit or something like that, she'll take that too. It's usually stuff that comes in bunches, you know, that she can pick up a mouthful and carry back. So she starts out by just putting a little few scraps down, and then to get those scraps to adhere, she goes and gets spider web. And this has always amazed me, because they literally pluck it strand by strand. You know, she'll find a spider web and she'll just go in and pluck, pluck, pluck, pluck, pluck, pluck. So then she goes back and she carefully smears that all over the fuzz and pokes her bill like a sewing machine in and out through the fuzz, and really just you know, creates a nice bond between the spider webs and the pad, and that forms her little nubbin, I always call it in my notes.
0: After she's got the little nubbin base built, she looks for other materials like feathers and lichens to start creating a soft cup. And remember, all in a space hardly big enough for a baked bean.
1: But she's also, at this early stage, bringing in long, stringy bits of, you know, pine needles or strips of leaf or... See this, what
3: it's
1: I call a skirt.
3: Yeah,
1: a skirt. She's brought in all of this, or most of this stuff.
3: What purpose is that?
1: So this adds to, it breaks up the outline of the nest. So it's no longer this perfect little cup at the end of a branch. It now takes on the more kind of random stuff caught on a branch form.
0: Oh, it's camouflage. Right?
1: Yeah, it's camouflage. It's breaking up the outline of the nest.
0: God, there's a lot
1: it's
0: going
1: really,
0: on in this square inch right here.
1: Yeah, oh yeah.
0: And that's covering almost the whole of the outer
1: almost
0: shell.
1: The whole of the
0: it's
1: outside.
0: Almost like you finish a tiny, tiny cupcake and sprinkle some things on it. It's almost like that last touch. Maybe coconut flakes
1: is,
0: on a cake.
1: But this is taking the coconut cakes and rather than just sprinkling them, laying them one by one in a pattern that you know will help your nest, right? Oh. So she's not tossing them on there randomly. And, you know, she's using things that she finds in the habitat. So if she's not going to choose weird-looking things that she sees, you know, like some mammals and things or even the bowerbirds, you know, and they choose bright things, things that don't fit with their environment to decorate their area. She's choosing things that are normal and just probably catch on a branch naturally.
0: She wants to blend in, right?
1: So she's carefully arranged those all in the outside. And then only as you get up to the rim here and you start to go over the rim and down into the cup, this one, you know, it's a bit older, so there's some stuff that's fallen in there naturally.
0: Mm-hmm.
1: But you can picture it. It would be a little bit deeper like this, and it would be all soft, fuzzy down. And here she's going to...
0: It's pretty interesting because you're squeezing it and poking it there. It's pretty solid. You're moving the twigs around
1: on
0: it.
1: It's on there. I mean, these things, and it's on there. It's much more solid than you think.
0: Yeah.
1: Now, one of the ones, if we get over to look at it here, has babies in it, and... What happens with these, one of the magic things about the spiderwebs, it will stretch to accommodate two hummingbirds because by the time they leave, they're going to weigh more than their mother, right? So they're going to be two full-sized hummingbirds in this tiny little nest that already looked small when one female was sitting on it, you know? And now you've got two in there, so it stretches.
0: That's an incredible design.
1: You know, it still stays together.
0: What could you say to describe the size of an egg of this species or any? And do they have one or two?
1: Yeah.
0: They always
1: lay two eggs.
0: The other day
1: they're like these fat little things. Yeah. My kids love them.
0: The nest starts big enough to hold how many of those?
1: Two of those eggs.
0: And then when it stretches to accommodate the growing chicks, how big would what's the difference then? How big would the interior be then?
1: Oh, like five times the diameter.
0: Wow.
1: Maybe it usually gets crumped down, so it may be shorter, not as deep, but it's easily five times the width.
0: Does that tell you that the cobwebs important for that elasticity? I guess.
1: Yeah, absolutely. I don't think. There's really many other natural, certainly not natural fibers that a hummingbird could procure that would allow it to do that.
0: But as much as the delicate beauty of the nest, it's the science that drives Harold. And like all real estate, it's about location, location, location.
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0: When you first started studying hummingbird nests, you discovered a pattern with them.
3: Can you describe that to
1: me? Yeah, this was in southeast Arizona here in the Chiricahuas. I didn't discover the pattern. What I noticed was that as you walk along a riparian area, there were spots where suddenly you would find 20, 30, even 40 nests, and then you would walk a kilometer or half a kilometer and find nothing. And then suddenly there's another cluster of nests. Mm. And this had been noticed by bird watchers and natural historians for, many, many years. And because I was not focused at that point on the hummingbirds themselves, I was also writing down where I saw other nests. Mm-hmm. And I noticed that in the middle or close to the center of each of these clusters of hummingbird nests was a hawk nest.
5: Oh.
1: And I thought, wow, that's strange. Why would you want to nest near a bird predator? This is a Cooper's hawk, which is specifically a predator of other birds. Hmm. However, it turns out that hummingbirds are barely a mouthful for a Cooper's hawk. They're very agile. So I always tell people, if the Cooper's hawk were yawning and a hummingbird flew in, they would certainly eat it. But otherwise, it's more they're going to burn more calories trying to catch a hummingbird,
5: Then the number of calories in the birds.
1: Yeah, exactly. So they're the hummingbirds are in little danger from these hawks. And so just as a matter of, studying everything I could, I started recording what potential predators were in the area. Probably the most prolific and visible predator are the Mexican jays, which were very common and everywhere. And so I started recording where their movements were. And I realized there was sort of a gap. The jays didn't seem like they would go close to the hawk nest because the hawks are predators of the jays. Mm. And so then I measured how well hummingbirds did in their nesting, like how long they survived. Did they survive to fledging or were they eaten at different distances? And I discovered a circle of about 300 meters in diameter around the hawks where hummingbirds did very, very well.
5: Mm.
1: And I went further and said, how do the jay movements change when raptors are there and when they're not? And so I looked at hummingbird clusters around active raptor nests and around inactive. And around inactive ones, the jays are just all over. They eat all the hummingbird nests where there's a hawk in the middle. Interestingly, so the hawk is a sit-and-wait predator. It sits near the top of a tree, waits for the jay, suspecting jay to be below it, and it swoops down and grabs a jay. Hmm. If the jay lands on a branch next to the hawk, it can't really catch it. If it's not very far below it, it can't catch it. It has to do that long swoop out of the canopy. And jays know this, of course. So, and they also are very aware that there's a raptor right there. So turns out they don't actually avoid getting close to the raptor nest, they just avoid being close to the ground near the raptor's nest. Mm. And so you get a cone-shaped area where the jays just never go.
5: Oh.
1: They might go all the way right up to next to the nest, but at that point they're at the height of the nest or, up in the tops of the trees. So then I re-measured success of the hummingbirds. Are you inside the cone of safety or are you outside? So regardless of how far you are from the hawk nest, are you inside the cone? And that The results of that were just mind-boggling. It was sort of like 5% success versus 75 or 80% success.
5: Oh.
1: And that sort of difference is just spectacular for someone trying to do statistics or figure this out.
5: What was it like when you realized?
1: I was surprised. I sort of knew it was going to be that way, but when I actually measured it and saw the difference, I was pretty excited.
5: It's called a protective nesting relationship. Thank you very much, hawks.
1: And this is actually common in, not common, but it occurs in other birds, like Arctic geese nest in circles around snowy owls, I think, that which keep away the foxes.
5: Mm-hmm.
1: And, if you remove the owl, all the baby geese get eaten by foxes. But with that owl there, they're safe.
5: So in that cone of, keep thinking cone of silence, that's
1: cone
5: that
1: of safety,
5: movie.
1: Right, yeah.
5: Cone of safety.
1: Well, that's just what I call it. It's my made-up name for it.
5: So. In that cone of safety, are the hummingbirds aware of the fact that that's a cone of safety? Or is it just those that are surviving more and nesting there again?
1: I have not written about that, but now having watched it and taken data on the system for many years, my thought is that no, they really are not. They have no idea. All they know is that when I nest here, I was successful, so mm-hmm. I'm going to go back there. And over time, the ones outside the cone get eaten and the ones inside don't. Mm-hmm. And so you have more and more hummingbirds nesting, and that happens within a season and between seasons.
6: I see.
1: So, you know, a hummingbird nests out there out in danger area, gets eaten. It just moves its nest to another likely spot. If it happens to move farther away, it also does poorly. But if it happens to land within that cone, it comes back. And then it comes back, and then
6: it's
1: the next
6: cool,
1: year it comes
6: you've already,
1: back.
6: You've shown until, us already that, yeah. that these birds, the hummingbirds, use the same nest sites as
1: yes,
6: well. So they're very good creatures of habit.
1: And I
6: they
1: really
6: travel
1: think,
6: the world and come back to the same thing. And if they happen to come back to that same tree, would a Cooper's neck? Would a Cooper's
1: hawk definitely do? Cooper's hawks are very, you know, either the same tree or the same nest, even for the exact same nest, you know, for years and years.
6: Right.
1: Or the exactly same tree. They occasionally move or have several trees, but usually within a very well-defined territory.
6: God, it's fascinating.
1: And so this buildup, it actually occurs over years and years, I think. And
6: but it's not like the hummingbirds are looking up at the top of the tree going, okay, there's a Cooper's hawk, this is where I'm going to nest.
1: I do not know for sure that that is not the case, but my gut feeling, and I feel very fairly strongly that it's not.
6: It is fascinating, isn't it? I mean, it's like when you look at it and think, oh, it's just three species and a tree and a few in a section of forest, you know, but it's also intricate and wonderful at the same time, right? You know, it's unexpected.
1: And it's a trophic cascade. So if you think of where hummingbirds are, of course, wherever the hummingbirds are, you're going to pollinate more flowers. So you have more seed set of those flowers.
6: Yeah.
1: Okay. And then the hummingbirds are clustered because of the hawk and to the jay, to the hummingbird, to the pollinated flower. So where the movement and the number of hawks in the area is going to affect actually how many seeds the plants produce and where.
6: Wow.
1: Just think of that sort of, they call it a trophic cascade, right?
6: Yeah.
1: And so one is negatively affecting the other, which is positively affecting the other, which is negatively, until you get down to the net result is more flowers. Now, it could have gone a different cascade, could have ended up with fewer flowers or fewer seed set, but in this particular case, the last one is being benefited.
6: So
1: the jay is negatively impacted by the hawks, which positively impacts the hummingbird, which positively impacts the flowers.
6: So then, what would happen if you took the Cooper's hawk out of the situation?
1: You could imagine that you would have lower seed set by plants, at least within the area affected.
6: That's mind-blowing, right? That's not something you go, oh yeah, Cooper's hawk, so there's plenty of
1: nectar. Now, that's
6: never
1: been tested,
6: around.
1: But it's a very logical, you know, cascade down that way. Mm-hmm. Certainly we know that if you remove the hawks, the hummingbird's population crashes. Like, we saw that over and over again.
6: So protect the hawk, protect the hummingbird.
1: Yeah, I mean, sometimes a hawk nest will fail during the middle. So we had coatis. Here's another layer to our trophic cascade. A group of coatis came up the wash and ate one hawk nest after the other. The hawks stopped nesting and moved off for that season. Within 2 weeks, every single hummingbird nest within those cones of safety had been wiped out.
6: Really?
1: Every single one.
6: By the jays.
1: Jays, yeah.
6: Those jays know what they're doing.
1: Yeah. Oh. The thing about the jays is that I call them super predators because they are moving in flocks and they're sharing information. And over, you would see one come in, find a hummingbird nest, gobble down the eggs, and make a big yummy, yummy squawk or whatever it was saying. And all of its buddies would come over, its flock members, or probably family members, would come over and tear up the nest to see if there was anything left. But then they would immediately change their whatever they were doing. It was clear that the whole group would change to looking for hummingbird nests.
6: Oh.
1: And so, because they knew they were clustered.
6: Whoa.
1: It's like if we were walking along and you see a blackberry, you know, you don't just eat it and keep walking. You immediately look to see if there's any more, right? You know that blackberries come on bushes and that means they're going to be clustered. And the same was clear to me with the jays. The moment they find one hummingbird nest, they switch from just looking for food in the habitat to looking for hummingbird nests.
6: Mm.
1: And they immediately go around and usually find three or four more. Often, while I was there, they'd find a couple that I hadn't yet found.
6: Whoa.
1: I'd be like, oh, man, I should have seen that one yesterday, you know, but there it is. It just got eaten.
6: Oh, my God.
1: Yeah, so
6: wow. That's awesome. I could talk to you about that sort of stuff all day, those little ecological knock-on effects and things that you might not see by walking around in the woods, but they're all operating all the time in secret, right? Until someone like you reveals it in science. It's very cool. What does this teach you about how animals operate?
1: That's a very, very big.
6: loaded.
1: Broad question and loaded.
6: How long you got?
1: Yeah, right. No, I think that it was somewhat surprising to me, although I, you know, rethinking it shouldn't have been, that the female hummingbirds are getting this benefit from the hawks sort of accidentally. However, that's sort of how evolution works. You know, you get an accidental mutation in a gene which changes the phenotype, which is a benefit, and so it gets passed on. In this case, it's a very adaptive and obvious trait, which is to reuse a successful nest site, but to move when you're not successful. And so it was that behavior that led to this association, not some choice, right? Mm-hmm. So it was an accident, really, something that was beneficial for one reason suddenly made it, you know, made this whole interaction come about. One of the things I have noticed but don't have a lot of data on is that it doesn't always occur. So that same species occurs down here where there are also Cooper's hawks, yet they don't cluster their nests around Cooper's hawks here. Mm. And the reason being, there are no jays. There's no jays to drive the success, so they get eaten equally whether they're near the Cooper's hawks or not, and so that behavior has never evolved. In that sense, it's not a behavior, it's just an accident.
6: I'm peering at the chick in the nest, thinking about all this. This structure isn't cup-shaped, but it's a hanging sack. It's camouflaged with bits of grass and moss. Looks like a tiny fuzzy hammock moving around in the hot breeze. It started to droop from the weight of the baby.
1: My guess is that this is a younger female who hasn't really perfected the art of nest making. So this nest has already started to stretch much more than it should.
6: Okay, it's looking a bit baggy.
1: It's looking a bit baggy, and it's tipping forward like this. So, you know, a well-built nest will stretch laterally, but won't sort of... This one is sort of leaning forward while it's stretching.
6: He thinks the baby is only 10 or 11 days old.
7: It's like smaller than a match head, the beak. And I'll try and get a closer look in a minute, but for now, it's just the most exquisite thing, seeing this beak stretching skyward. What, is it waiting for mum to come back?
1: It's waiting, yeah.
6: The chick is waiting to be fed. Mum is out scouring part of the nectar landscape nearby, gathering all the sugar she can from flowers. She also uses incredible flying skills to catch insects, a bit of protein for her chick. Harold has watched a hummingbird attack a swarm of flying gnats, making swoop after swoop, grabbing them in her beak with surgical precision.
1: Was it Karate Kid where you had to catch the fly with chopsticks? Right? I mean, think of it. It's exactly that. I mean, it's not even like that. I mean, it's exactly that, right? So, because everything's even scaled down. The hummingbird bill is smaller than chopsticks, but these gnats are literally, like, barely visible to the human eye. Yeah. And they're out there, snap, snap, snap, snap, wow. One after another.
7: Amazing.
6: After she's collected enough food, she flies back to the nest and regurgitates it for her young. She sticks her full-size beak into the chick's mouth.
1: The best way to describe it in two words, I guess, sword swallowing. The baby gapes open its mouth, and she takes this amazingly long bill, and I've watched it in slow motion, I've watched it from different angles. I can't understand how the bill is not coming out the backside of the baby. She leans over, and you can see her throat pumping, like vomiting movement.
6: Jamming every calorie into the tiny chick, rapid fire. Harold says it's a fast and pretty violent-looking maneuver.
1: Especially when the babies are like size of a raisin. I don't understand how she's not spearing them. You know, but she's not. You know. I've never seen one die from mommy feeding.
6: It's quick for a reason. There are deadlines for a fledgling chick. They'll leave the nest in 3 to 4 weeks, so to get ready for that, they need plenty of food and fast. The mom has to make good use of the available nectar and the insects while they last. As we chat, we keep an eye out for mom coming back with another belly full of food for the chick.
7: There she is. I just saw her. Oh, is that her?
1: Oh, she probably fed and left, yeah.
7: Just came right past us.
1: Yeah, yeah. She just came right off the nest, I think.
7: Oh, cool.
1: So we probably didn't see her. She probably came in. They tend to come in slowly, you know, check in the scene around the nest to make sure nothing's there. Mm-hmm. And then land on the nest, but when they leave, they're just off to the next.
7: She was on a mission.
1: She's off to the next destination.
7: Well, that feels good that we didn't keep her away from it.
6: Everything has to line up in these 3 or 4 weeks. The cottonwood fuzz must be ready. The hawks need to be there. The bugs must be hatched. The flowers blooming.
0: The nectar needs to be flowing. This delicate bird lives in an intricate balance with its surroundings, so the timing of the seasons is crucial. But that timing is starting to shift as climate change is altering the patterns for plants and hummingbirds. After the break, I join some scientists who are capturing and tracking hummingbirds across the nectar landscape. They're trying to better understand the perils the hummingbirds are facing in this changing environment. It's a race against the clock to help them survive.
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1: That's even then. Do you play a musical? See, these two fingers have to be taught how to turn.
2: I see, yeah. I play drums, but that probably isn't helping right now.
3: These delicate birds can weigh as little as 2 grams. Their bones are like tiny toothpicks. So Susan has to be sure that my hammer hands are gentle enough.
1: Well, whatever keeps your hands moving.
2: Yeah.
3: I passed the test. I've officially made the capture team. I can tell there's no tolerance for error with Susan. The pressure is on not to mess up.
1: Well, we'll put you to work.
2: Excellent.
3: I've met Susan here in the Chiricahua Mountains at the Southwestern Research Station, a couple of hours east of Tucson, because it's a hot spot. Several of the 17 species of hummingbirds found in Arizona are right here.
1: Okay.
3: It's 4:30 in the morning, and Susan's in a hurry to be ready for the hummingbird rush hour.
1: Things aren't set up the way I expected.
2: Yes, no worries.
3: As she sets up a bottle of sugar water to attract today's birds, she tells me that several things come together in this area for a hummingbird.
1: The reason why Arizona and the Southwest, New Mexico, and Western Texas have the highest diversity in the United States and Canada is because we are fortunate to have what I call range expansion species.
3: Range expansion is when individuals at the edge of their home ranges extend into another area in search of resources. It's like Arizona is at the center of a giant Venn diagram. The Rockies meet the Sierra Madres. Several deserts are nearby, the Chihuahuan, Sonoran, and Mojave. And this mix means a lot of plant diversity, so lots of food for a hummingbird. The result is a colorful-sounding cast of hummingbird characters. The blue-throated mountain gem, the Rivoli's hummingbird, the black-chinned, the broad-tailed, and the broad-billed hummingbird, just to name a few. With all this species overlap, it's easy to see why Susan's monitoring program is important. For the last 23 years, she and her volunteers have banded thousands of hummingbirds. Every bird becomes a little flying data source for her to learn from, to create a record of their movements. Then, when they're captured somewhere else in their range, she can plot their travel. This allows her to understand how climate change impacts these hummingbird populations. There's a lot of data crunching involved. It makes sense. Susan tells me she used to be a computer programmer at IBM, but made a midlife career switch to become a biologist. She collects as much data as quickly as possible in several different locations, like this one, across the nectar landscape. When hummingbirds don't show up somewhere you expect them to be, it probably means their food has gone missing. It could be habitat loss. But these days, climate change is a huge factor. It's making plants disappear from some places and reappear somewhere else.
1: They're leaving potential gaps in having nectar available in a region. And so the gap is, there's a time of year where there's no longer flowers with nectar to feed your pollinators. And the question becomes, how adaptable is the movement patterns of hummingbirds to change, to meet the changes that are occurring with their food source, their nectar food source?
3: And that's where the nectar landscape comes in.
1: Yeah, because, you know, they live across the landscape, and birds move across the landscape, and that now that we're having changes in our climate, we're seeing that there are sometimes where there's just not nectar available for the pollinators.
3: So Susan is mapping the nectar landscape and figuring out where birds are thriving and where they're not. That will help her and other scientists determine if it's a species as a whole that's struggling, or if the gaps in the nectar landscape is just a local issue. Catching and tagging birds, like we're going to today, is the only way to gather that kind of data. Susan's short a couple of people on her crew today, so I've jumped right in with 4 or 5 other folks. Retirees from Tucson, PhD researchers from Princeton. The anticipation is building. Susan needs to have everything ready to go by sunrise at 5:30 a.m. to follow her scientific protocol. She's been busily setting up a table with a spread of miniature instruments.

0: calipers, tiny weighing scales, and some crimping tools for applying numbered ID bands to tiny legs. Hummingbirds are already zipping all around us. They seem as excited as we are to get things underway. About 20 yards from the processing table, there's a hummingbird capture system. A tall stand, about 6 feet high, with a bottle of sugar water hanging from it with a red base, like the ones you see on a regular hummingbird feeder. Above the bottle is a very thin mesh net.
1: So what are you doing here? This looks like a lobster trap, not a bird trap.
2: We consider it kind of like fishing, right? There's fishing line involved.
0: This is Dr. Ben Hogan from Princeton, working alongside Susan for the day. His work focuses on hummingbird vision, and both of their projects start with capturing hummingbirds. They've set up this system to be as stress-free for the birds as possible. The net above the feeder is attached to a long fishing line, so a bird comes in to feed on the sugar water, and a person at the other end of the line, 20 yards away, releases a clip, which frees the line, drops the net, and presto, catches the bird. Only about 30 seconds go by, and Ben nudges me.
2: Do me a favour and pull that clip off.
1: Pull it off? Okay. Yeah.
2: There you go, you just caught two hummingbirds.
1: Oh my God, they were already up there.
2: Yeah.
1: Wow.
2: Yeah, we don't wait around. So I'll show you what the job is at this point.
1: Okay.
0: Two birds already. Ben shows me how to handle them. He gently lifts one edge of the net and slips his hand inside. I've never seen a hummingbird this close before. It's even more beautiful when you can see all the colourful details.
1: Yeah, it looks so much brighter.
2: Well, actually, yeah, before I catch it, look at its gorget, the patch on its neck.
1: Yeah.
2: Oh, do you see that purple, like, iridescence?
1: Yes.
2: That's... Yeah, well...
1: That's the sound of a male.
2: Yeah.
1: Of the black-chinned hummingbird.
2: Exactly.
0: Ben follows the bird with his hand around the inside of the trap and grabs it.
1: Oh, nicely done.
2: You say that. It's a game of patience sometimes.
0: He carefully places the bird into a mesh bag and gives it to Susan at the processing table. Now it's my turn to get the other one. I reach into the net, make a cup shape with my hand.
1: Oh, it's amazing the amount of wind coming off their wings. I can feel it on my hand. Oh yeah, you made this look easy, Ben.
0: After a few failed attempts, I corner the bird and got it. It's so delicate, I can hardly feel it in my fingers.
1: Oh, there we go.
2: Okay. Yeah. And then they'll often just grab on and you can just poke them. Exactly.
1: Okay.
2: All right, good job.
1: That's the open end, is it? Okay. Oh, I got a hummingbird in my hand. That is magical.
0: Okay, now to catch as many as possible in the five-hour window of Susan's research protocol. I work one trap while Ben works another. Right away, I get another one.
1: Oh, yes. Feisty little guy. So vocal. Oh, with a beautiful purple chin and bright green head.
0: This one is a black-chinned hummingbird. There's no rest. As soon as I take one bird over to Susan at the processing table, there are three more waiting for me on the trap.
1: It's not even 6 a.m. and we've already caught a dozen of these. Oh, this one's going to be hard, I can tell. There we go.
0: As it gets later in the day, we even start capturing the same birds over again. A good sign that this process isn't causing the birds too much stress.
1: Oh, such a sweet sound. Wow.
0: At the table, there's a circular stand, like a mini drying rack, where we've been hanging each bird in their mesh bag.
3: Okay, this next bird is a BBLH male, age one, with a band.
0: Susan is wearing a big pair of optician's goggles. The volunteers are all lined up at the table, each with a task to do. They examine the overall condition of the bird.
3: No pollen, zero fat.
0: And using calipers to measure beak lengths and the size of the flight feathers.
3: And it's a 72 wing cord.
0: They record everything carefully with an old-fashioned pen and paper, and then enter it into a database on a laptop. Then they use crimpers to ever so carefully put a band on the bird's leg with a unique letter code.
3: Okay, now, this is a RIHU male H1 unbanded.
0: Then Susan asks me to switch from capturing to weighing the birds after she's measured and tagged them. We process bird after bird like this. Even Henry Ford would be proud of this assembly line. Susan wraps one of the birds in a bit of cloth to keep it comfortable and still and hands it to me.
1: wrap him up nice and tight. A little hummingbird burrito.
3: There you go.
1: 8.29.
0: 8 grams. That's about the same weight as the plastic cap on your soda bottle. It's a bit hard to keep up, to be honest. Susan is setting a fast pace. We've got lots of birds to get through today. In all the buzz, I forget to reset the scale to zero.
3: Uh-oh.
1: Sorry, I'm slacking, Susan.
3: You are!
1: You're kind of scary, do you know that? You're kind of scary, I don't want to mess up. Okay, you're all set. We're at zero. It's stressful for the team, and I'm sure for at least some of the birds. But it's the only way to collect data like this, collected over decades. Banding studies like this one are already telling an important story. They show hummingbirds are starting to shift their range to match where the flowers are going. Rivoli's hummingbirds used to only travel as far north as the US-Mexico border. Now they're seen in Phoenix, and even as far as Flagstaff, 450 miles north of their normal range. With these shifts, there are a lot of unknowns. Each species needs something slightly different, and we don't yet know how adaptable they are. Can they just move somewhere else for food? Will they get along with the hummingbirds who already live there?
3: The black-chinned might be pushing the broad-tailed, and if the broad-tailed is already at the high elevations, where do they go? Or are they able to coexist? Who's the stronger competitor? Those types of things will affect the distribution of hummingbird species.
0: Susan is here to do anything she can to help the beautiful birds she's devoted to.
3: We think one of the most important conservation issues facing hummingbirds and all pollinators are the restoration of the nectar landscape.
0: Completely restoring the nectar landscape means reversing climate change. That's unlikely to happen anytime soon. So in the meantime, Susan helps at a smaller scale. She uses the data she's gathered to reveal important locations on the birds' migration routes and gaps between habitats, and has created a program to encourage people to plant favorite hummingbird flowers in those spots, often in their own gardens. Plants like desert honeysuckle and penstemon. And she helps city and county governments to plant parks with the flowers that hummingbirds specialize in pollinating. Back at the processing table, the last step before letting the bird go is to give it a good drink of sugar water, a bit of fuel before facing the world again. A team member hands me one that's ready to be released.
1: Oh, gorgeous. Which species is this one?
4: This is a broad-billed hummingbird. It's a male.
0: I hold the tiny creature's wings gently against its body, between my thumb and forefinger. And I bring its head close to the opening on the feeder.
1: Okay, sweetheart. Like that?
4: Mm-hmm, very good.
1: Oh, my goodness. There oh, straight go. In.
0: Right away, the hummingbird's tiny throat muscles start pumping away, and it guzzles down the water.
3: It's a little low, though. It really needs a good drink.
0: You can almost watch him grow in strength as he gulps.
1: My broad-billed hummingbird, my new favourite creature on Earth.
0: And then I open my hand and like a shot, off it goes. At 5 hours, we stop, as per Susan's protocol. In total, we've banded 90 hummingbirds this morning. Very successful. 90 more birds for her to track and learn from and help. She'll do this at 4 other locations this year to see which birds show up where and when. To me, the studies and the science bring us full circle back to the fact that these little birds are simply magnificent. Arizona has brought me closer to the hummingbirds I already loved. It's easy to understand why so many people come here from all over the world to see them. Some of them end up volunteering for Susan, like I did.
3: I've had so much fun over the years because I have grown men who will have the opportunity to release a hummingbird, and their adult persona drops and you see that little boy in them. And they just have a way to get to you.
0: Hummingbirds have this ability to take us from the miniature to the massive. They've mastered ways to fit into the landscape, from a nest on the twig of a tree to a nectar landscape 1,000 miles long. They inspire us to carefully watch their world and ours at every scale.
3: I really do think our world's at a tipping point, and we've got to pay attention to that part of the natural world that still captures our imagination.
1: They really do, don't they? Yeah. Mm-hmm.
0: You must feel like you are introducing that magic to people all the time.
3: You know, I could be showing them a dung beetle and they would not respond, right? I mean, you could give a fascinating story, you could tell everything, but the person is not captured by what I'm saying. They're captured by the hummingbird.
0: What do you think that we as humans can learn from hummingbirds?
3: Beauty matters.
0: Beauty matters. I wasn't expecting that from a data-driven scientist like Susan. But I guess that's the point. She's found a path that marries wonder with scientific discovery through the planet's smallest birds. And maybe it's this beauty that captures all of us, makes us care, not just about the hummingbirds and what they need, but the bigger picture we're all a part of, like saving the Earth and its vast, intricate ecosystems. Hummingbirds have been around long enough to also find their own paths. 20 million years of evolution has made sure of it. And that path is constantly changing. Harold, Susan, and Ben are on the front edge of understanding where that path is headed. Now it's our turn to listen to what these tiny creatures are teaching us. If we can keep up with them, of course.

0: 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It helps. 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And as always, there are some great photographs and clips from our travels on Instagram at Chris Morgan Wildlife. The Wild is a production of KUOW in Seattle and Chris Morgan Wildlife, with support from Wildlife Media. Matt Martin produced this episode. Jim Gates is our editor. Writing for this episode by Christopher Preston. Fact-checking by April Craig. Our theme music is by Michael Parker. 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The Wild is hosted, produced, and written by me, Chris Morgan. A very special thank you for their kind financial support to Jill and Scott Walker, Rose Letwin, Ellen Ferguson, the Isdell family, Anna Kimball, Barbara Stallman, John Taylor, Paul Lister, Bob Yellowlease, and John and Julie Hansen. Thanks for listening. Take care of yourselves and nature, so that nature can take care of you, like she does every day.
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1: 63 degrees in Seattle's University District. Clear tonight, low 52. Sunny tomorrow, high 72. It's 3 o'clock.
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8: Live from NPR News in Washington, I'm Linda Kenyon. After a long stretch of uncertainty about President Trump's intentions regarding Greenland, leaders of the semi-autonomous territory and Denmark are expressing optimism about a new agreement that bolsters the U.S. military presence on the island. Terry Schultz reports.
9: Danish Prime Minister Mette Frederiksen says she's pleased Denmark, Greenland, and the U.S. are planning to sign what she calls a good agreement that recognizes her country's sovereignty and the Greenlandic people's right to self-determination. Frederiksen's statement says the new deal, which is due to be signed next week at the United Nations General Assembly, is beneficial for NATO and Europe. The Prime Minister of Greenland, Jens Frederik Nielsen, agrees it strengthens security for Greenland and Denmark following months of threats from President Trump to seize the island by force. The agreement is expected to update an existing 1951 treaty, which allows the U.S. to have and expand military bases on the island. It will add provisions preventing foreign countries from having a presence there. For NPR News, I'm Terry Schultz.
8: Two of the Trump administration's deals with drug companies are now public, after a nonprofit consumer advocacy group obtained them through a public records request. But many of the key details were left out. NPR's Sydney Lupkin reports.
10: Public Citizen says it has received two of the Trump administration's most favored nation deals with drug companies. The deals are aimed at getting U.S. drug prices in line with those paid in other wealthy countries. And the administration has announced 26 of them since last fall. But the text of the deals had not been made public, and Public Citizen had to sue the government to get the agreements with Pfizer and Eli Lilly. While many of the details are redacted, the documents show terms that Public Citizen calls concerning. For instance, if Eli Lilly stops selling a drug in another country, that country's price will be excluded from the calculation of the U.S. discount under the deal. The documents also show that Pfizer's deal expires at the end of Trump's term. Sydney Lupkin, NPR News.
8: Waterfront houses are threatened by erosion and a rising sea level. As NPR's Rebecca Hersher reports, when a house collapses into the water, cleanup is tough.
11: Waterfront homes are threatened in California, Maine, Michigan, and Virginia, among other states. One of the hot spots for home collapses is Dare County, North Carolina. 32 homes have fallen there since 2020. Contractors, volunteers, and government workers pick up a lot of the debris that ends up strewn on the beach, but some of it is swept out to sea. Dave Halleck is the National Park Service Superintendent for Cape Hatteras National Seashore.
12: If it sinks, it's on the ocean floor and it does not get removed.
11: That's bad for ocean creatures and for people who fish, surf, and swim. A bill that would help remove homes before they fall is stalled in Congress. Rebecca Hersher, NPR News.
8: You're listening to NPR. Another 90s trend is coming back, CDs. Music lovers are pressing play once again, helping to drive an increase in music sales. NPR's Amy Held has the story.
13: More power to the old stereo. CDs are seeing a resurgence. In the first half of this year, revenue jumped nearly 60% compared to last. That's according to the Recording Industry Association. Patrick Brown owns Twist and Shout, a record store in Denver, and has seen a shift in the age of digital music.
14: People want a physical item, not a playlist or a database revoked from them at any time.
13: The turntable also getting a turn. Vinyl revenue grew 18%. The Recording Industry Association says overall, recorded music revenue is up nearly 7% from last year. Fueled by paid subscriptions, streaming music remains the top money driver, accounting for 82% of total revenue, which reached $6 billion. Amy Held, NPR News.
8: Munich's Oktoberfest is underway, and folks like Luca Balui of Ohio wouldn't miss it for the world.
15: I cannot wait to listen to music and have a great day at Oktoberfest.
8: The city's mayor marked the start of the 191st edition of the festival by tapping the first beer keg. Thousands of revelers in traditional Bavarian attire flocked to the beer tents. Also unique to Oktoberfest celebrations are the brass bands, the pretzels, and, of course, the sausages. The festival will run for 16 days. An estimated 6 million visitors will attend. I'm Linda Kenyon, NPR News in Washington.
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17: 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So keep traffic in mind if you have plans in the area.
18: You're listening to Throughline from NPR. I'm Rand Abdelfattah. I didn't care much about baseball for a lot of my life. But a few years ago, one song helped change that. Let me take you back to 2022. The Mets, the team I kind of adopted when I married a diehard fan, well, they were having an unusually good season.
19: Struck him out! Back-to-back strikeouts for Diaz.
18: And a big reason for that was this pitcher on our team back then, Edwin Diaz.
19: He struck him out, and the ball game is over. Edwin Diaz making it look easy.
18: Diaz was our closer, which meant he would come in late in the game, usually at a critical moment. Bringing Diaz off the bench was the Mets' way of saying to the other team, fun's over, this game is ours. And so part of his job was to exude confidence, to put all the pressure on the other team's batter. And Diaz had a specific way of doing that,
4: a way that commanded the whole stadium's attention.
19: Now, Timmy Trumpet takes center stage.
4: His walk-up song.
19: As Edwin Diaz gets ready to come in looking for a save.
4: A snippet of music blasted over the stadium speakers to hype up the crowd. It's often a song the player has picked themselves that says something about who they are or where they're from. It can be earnest.
5: Let's listen to Josh Reddick's new walk-up song. It's a favorite.
4: Or cheeky. And Diaz's walk-up track was this song called Narco. Clips of Diaz walking up to the mound while Narco played in the background went viral. The Mets started handing out plastic trumpets to fans. The team mascots, Mr. and Mrs. Met, these anthropomorphized baseballs, pretended to play along to the trumpet solo while strobe lights flashed in the background. And finally, it got so big that the team brought in one of the song's artists, Timmy Trumpet, from Australia, to play the solo live while Diaz made his entrance.
19: Well, until last night, the Australian Timmy Trumpet had never attended a baseball game. Now he will get his first view of an Edwin Diaz save opportunity.
4: And if you were in the stands when that song came on, let me tell you, it was electric. And it kind of made me start to pay attention more and lean into the game. If you really stop and think about it, this whole walk-up music thing, it's kind of a weird ritual. But when you put it into context of all the other music you're hearing at the ballpark, it starts to make more sense. Like, from the moment you step into the stadium, you're kind of surrounded by music. Tens of thousands of people singing together. Fans feel like they're actually becoming a part of what's happening on the field.
19: Olsen heard Country Roads and he hit it a country mile.
4: And so I wanted to know, how and when did music become such a big part of baseball? I'm Rund Abdelfattah. It's playoff season for Major League Baseball, which the Mets, sadly, will not be playing in. Just not our year. On today's show, we're rewinding through more than 100 years of baseball history. And we'll do it with the help of two people who were there for some of the seminal moments. Major League Baseball's official historian.
20: So I take it you don't love walk-up music. I just want to get that on the record.
6: I do not love walk-up music.
4: And the organist who launched 1,000 walk-up songs.
7: It wasn't very nice. I don't know. I was a little bit responsible.
20: When I think of going to a baseball game today, I have this like vivid image, right, of like players are warming up. We're in between innings. We've got like Sweet Caroline playing over the speakers, and some people are singing, some people are dancing. It's a vibe, right?
6: Well, I do comprehend that, but I can't say that I fully understand it, because one of the joys of baseball to me is the silence between half innings. With walk-up music and nonstop audio, the need to secure attention, the attention of the fans, is relentless. And the idea of a kid going to a ball game and being entitled to dream, that may be lost.
4: John Thorne is a legend in the world of baseball history. He's Major League Baseball's official historian, and he writes a blog about baseball and the past called Our Game. The baseball John fell in love with as a kid sounded different than it does today.
21: Time for Brooklyn Dodger Baseball.
6: My first baseball game at a major league level was May 12th, 1957, when I went to the Polo Grounds with my father. Johnny Padres threw a shutout, Duke Snider hit a homer, and I was in heaven.
4: In fact, the thing that really captivated John was the silence. It made everything else sound so much louder and clearer.
6: I think of ball hitting the bat in a peculiar way. The sound the ball made when it hit the bat for Babe Ruth. It was there for Josh Gibson. There was a sound off the bat.
20: You might hear the leathery thud of a mitt cushioning a pop fly. A coach yelling at his player to keep running, steal second base. But there was music in baseball. If you knew where to listen for it, it had already been there for decades. Okay, let's go back in time.
6: Well, back in time is where I'm comfortable.
21: And our national anthem.
20: Can you take me back to sort of the very beginning of where baseball and music collide? Where is the starting point?
6: The idea that an anthem would be played at a baseball game dates to 1862. The first enclosed ballpark, William Kammerer's Union Grounds, opened on May 15th, 1862, with a band present that played the Star Spangled Banner.
20: John says it's unlikely anyone was singing along. The closest thing to a sound system at the Union Grounds in the 1860s may have been a guy in the field with an old-fashioned megaphone. But it introduced a ritual, a ceremonial place for music at the ballgame. Especially, John points out, at important moments for the country. In a sense, music helped solidify baseball as America's pastime.
6: The idea that the Star-Spangled Banner and patriotism should be connected with baseball goes back to the height of the Civil War. But it was not universal until we had entered World War II in 1942.
20: But during the decades in between those two milestones, music made a creeping crescendo. The national anthem had opened the door and new traditions marched in, like the seventh inning stretch.
6: The idea of the seventh inning stretch goes back so far as to defy scholars.
20: The seventh inning stretch started out as exactly what it sounds like, an opportunity to stretch your legs, get the blood pumping. But it would become a musical interlude thanks to a song that came out in 1908, a song that would create both an industry and an invitation for more music at the ballpark.
6: Take me out to a ball game, which we think of as the seventh inning stretch response, was actually a song about female suffrage.
20: Take me out to the ball game was a suffragette anthem. Take me
6: yes.
20: out to the ball game. Take me out to the ball game. Buy me some peanuts and Cracker Jack. I'm just trying to, where is the...
6: No, but you're reflecting on the chorus. There are many other stanzas, and the original stanzas reflected an independent-minded woman who knows all about baseball and the players and wants to go to a game.
20: Her name

0: when Katie's boyfriend asks if she wants to see a show. She says, nah, take me out to the ballgame.
1: Take me out with the crowd.
0: She knows all the players' names and when the ump makes a bad call.
1: Told the umpire he was wrong all along, good and strong.
0: And crucially, when the game is tied, she knows exactly what to do. She made the gang sing. And thus was born a new genre of music, baseball songs.
2: The combination of sheet music and cylinder roll and 78 RPM records, it was a deluge in the 1910s. Baseball music was really, really popular. Not so much with fans as with publishers.
3: So it was a marketing tool in some ways.
2: Yeah.
3: To get people to go to the games.
2: Yeah. In fact, there were so many Tin Pan Alley. Look, George M. Cohan wrote a song that he issued in very nearly the same week as Take Me Out.
0: It was called Take Your Girl to the Ball Game. And it was quickly followed up by other copycats, like I Want to Go to the Ball Game. The tune may sound familiar. But even with all this new baseball music produced by Tin Pan Alley, by and large, there still wasn't a lot of group singing going on at actual ballparks. John says a big reason for that was technical.
2: The sound systems were primitive.
0: A brass band was still the best backing track available until the radio came around. It's possible this new radio audience was responsible for the fresh wave of baseball music released in the decades that followed.
2: Radio brought us Joe DiMaggio's song.
4: Hello, Joe. What do you know?
5: We need a hit, so here I go.
2: 1941, Les Brown and his band of renown.
6: Right one. Ooh. Right two. Fill that up.
2: And very stupid lyrics, exceedingly dumb, but it's a catchy tune.
4: And not a free. Jolton Joe DiMaggio.
2: And Simon and Garfunkel, what, 25 years later, sang Where Have You Gone, Joe DiMaggio? The nation turns its lonely eyes to you. Well, that's what we do with baseball. We turn lonely eyes to the game. The game, its strength is in the past, not in the present moment, so that marketers with relentless appeal to nonstop audio between innings may be making a mistake.
0: But all that audio stayed outside the ballpark for decades.
2: The idea that radio came in 1920 didn't mean that fans were bringing radios to the ballparks until the 1950s. When transistor radios came in.
0: At that point, fans sitting in the stands might hear a secondhand taste of the radio broadcast, carried through the air from a few rows over, where someone had the sound on transistor radio turned up.
2: The idea of upsetting your neighbors by listening to rock music during the heat of a ball game must have been daunting.
0: John says some people brought earplugs to the ballpark.
3: So you would bring your transistor radio and everybody around you would be hearing the music that you're playing.
2: Correct. Correct.
0: And if fans thought that was annoying, well, the volume was about to be turned way up.
2: The idea that you would let go of attention and perhaps permit the strolling underneath the stands, this was a thing of the past.
0: Coming up, we meet the woman who revolutionized the game, thanks to a lucky break that landed her a gig playing the organ at Comiskey Park in Chicago in the 1970s. That's when we come back.
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3: You're listening to Throughline from NPR. I'm Rund Abdelfattah. Today on the show, we're rewinding through more than 100 years of baseball history to find out how the walk-up song became part of the game. Music made its mark on baseball early on, thanks to the popularity of Tin Pan Alley songs like Take Me Out to the Ball Game. But those songs mostly played outside the ballpark, until a stadium organist for the Chicago White Sox changed the game.
12: Here's the first pitch, a swing and a miss on a fastball, strike one.
3: It's a hot summer evening in Chicago,
12: the wind blowing in tonight,
3: July 1977. Stadium lights blaze down on the baseball field, jerseys sticky with the summer humidity.
13: Bottom of seventh inning.
3: The White Sox are at bat, 2 runs down to the Kansas City Royals in a game they want to win badly. But they've got to get something going. The stands buzz with tension. Fans jump out of their seats. Beer and peanuts spill in the stands. The White Sox organist is beaming in her glass booth behind home plate. As the pitcher winds up for the next batter, she leans forward, her fingers hovering over the keys.
12: Swung on line, over the glove of the second baseman. Now the White Sox have runners on first and second.
3: And that's when, creeping up in the background, you start to hear it.
12: High pitch to pop it up. Let's tell.
3: Chorus of Nana goodbyes sneaking through the crowd, getting louder and louder as the fans start to catch on.
12: And these fans, 45,919, are really trying to help this ball club.
3: The announcer has to raise his voice to be heard over the tidal wave of singing.
12: Boy, is this some kind of fun?
3: And this is when the White Sox explode.
12: He ain't gonna play anywhere.
3: They load the bases, batting 4 runs for the lead. The other team is forced to take out their pitcher. And as he steps off the mound, the Chicago fans serenade him off the pitch. Even louder.
14: When you start to play and the whole stadium starts singing along, what were you thinking? What were you feeling?
15: I thought, am I hearing things? I mean, I realized everybody's singing along. And it was more than just Take Me Out to the Ball Game, to hear everybody singing along. It wasn't something I was used to. It wasn't very nice. It wasn't this kind of thing you'd typically hear at a ball game. This was like taunting. And I was a little bit responsible.
3: Nancy Faust did not mean to change the way we hear baseball forever. In fact, she didn't even mean to become a stadium organist.
14: Did you grow up rooting for the White Sox? Is that how you ended up working with them?
15: It's funny, I was just thrust into this position because my family were not sports fans at all. My true love was always animals. I grew up thinking perhaps I could be a veterinarian. I had no aspirations to become a baseball organist.
14: But music ran in Nancy's family. Her mom was a professional organist. She taught Nancy how to play when she was 4 years old.
15: When I was going to college, I was filling in for my mom when she couldn't make a job, playing music for luncheons or banquets that was attended by the general manager of the White Sox. And so he heard me play, and that's how this whole thing developed.
14: When Nancy Faust walked into the organist booth at White Sox Stadium for the first time, she was 23 years old. Her short blonde hair was pulled back into pigtails. She hadn't been to a baseball game in years, and she didn't know it, but she was about to revolutionize the game. The booth was like a fishbowl, with big single-pane windows on the front and sides. Sitting behind her organ, Nancy could see the whole stadium surrounding her, thousands of seats. But Nancy says she wasn't that nervous.
15: I knew I'd played a really mean anthem. I knew that was really good. And I think it was the year of the lowest attendance ever. And so even though the organ was out there in center field, there was very few people around me. So if I did mess up a little, there were a lot of people there.
14: Yeah, less pressure. Attendance had been an issue at White Sox games for years.
15: Things were so bad in those days. I remember the general manager saying, oh, we had a crowd of 8,000 and we blew it. Nowadays, 8,000 just wouldn't cut it.
14: It was an issue the team's previous manager had been obsessed with correcting. Bill Veeck was convinced the answer was to juice up the fan experience. He injected adrenaline into the stands whenever he could, most famously with the exploding scoreboard, a 130-foot-wide electronic screen that launched fireworks, blasted sound effects, and lit up with pixelated pinwheels anytime the Sox hit a home run. And Veeck was also thinking about music.
15: The first organist at Comiskey Park was hired in 1959 or 60, actually. Bill Veeck owned the team at that time, and he did something unusual. He placed the organ outdoors among the fans instead of in a booth, which is a traditional thing that you would do.
14: But Nancy says the organist's repertoire was still pretty limited.
15: The national anthem and Take Me Out to the Ball Game, and about an hour as people entered the field.
14: In her first few years playing for the White Sox, Nancy stuck to the script she was given. But besides the musical skill set she'd been hired for, Nancy had a second talent. She's witty, quick on her feet. Her sense of humor has a surprising bite to it. So as she started to become more comfortable with the players and the mechanics of the game itself, Nancy let herself improvise more. She played off the things she saw happening around her.
15: And the third year that I was there, Dick Allen was a sensational player, and he just commanded attention.
16: Well, the one out here is Richie Allen.
15: And when he'd walk up to the plate, people left the bathrooms or left the popcorn stand. They wanted to see Dick Allen play because he was a great home run hitter.
16: Way back in my day, what's up, hey,
15: and so out of the blue, I played Jesus Christ Superstar for him because that was popular at the time. And it just seemed like I'd play it and he'd hit a home run and the place went crazy.
14: And if this story were a song, this is the moment where the whole orchestra would come in. The beat would pick up, the momentum would swell, because Nancy hit a groove. The fans who sat around her booth started coming to her with more ideas for other players on the team.
15: They'd say, oh, that guy, he was in the watch department and the store closed and he was stuck in the watch department, so then I could play. Does anybody know what time it is? You know, or something like that when he'd come to bat.
14: So you were choosing the songs for the players, basically, with collaboration from the fans.
15: Yes. And then it grew into, because I was the only music provider, you know, you'd have a rainbow in the sky or a cat run on the field or somebody throw an inflatable doll into the park. Somebody lost a ball in the sun. I were blinded by the light. And there was always just something kind of funny, or there was a song for whatever happened. It wasn't even just the ball players.
14: Before we get too carried away here, we should note Nancy was not the first organist ever to do this. That honor goes to Gladys Gooding, who played the organ for the Brooklyn Dodgers 3 decades earlier, in the 1940s and 50s. She also riffed off players' names and the mood in the stadium, like Nancy would go on to do. But when the Dodgers relocated to Los Angeles, Gladys didn't go with them. and the tradition apparently stopped. When Nancy Faust and White Sox fans picked it up back in the 1970s, something was different. Maybe it was the timing, the big marketing swings from baseball team owners. Maybe it was that the organs were more commonplace in stadiums now, and fans came to the game ready to party. Or maybe it was just thanks to the special connection Nancy built with the fans surrounding her booth. The energy she brought to the game was contagious. It sounds like through your organ playing and the music, you were becoming almost like a part of the game.
15: I guess you'd say that. I'd say I called myself like a soundtrack for whatever was happening, even more than just ball players. I don't even know that the players were paying attention to what I was playing. I thought they had their mind on the game.
14: But the players most definitely were paying attention. In 1977, after that game where Nancy led fans in a sing-along to Hey, Hey, Goodbye, a visiting pitcher told a reporter, "You stand now on the mound with runners on base and Zisk at the plate and the crowd of 30,000 singing Kiss It Goodbye, and it shakes your confidence."
15: I have read in books since then, people recalling the old days when the players would say, "Oh, I hated to hear that. When I heard that, nah, nah, goodbye," they'd just make them cringe.
14: Meanwhile, Richie Zisk, the White Sox big home run hitter, said of the same fans, "I don't know whether they come to see us or we come to see them, but I'll tell you this, it's helped. They get you charged up."
15: So I guess I had an impact, but I just didn't know.
14: You got in their head.
15: Yeah.
14: You got in their head, Nancy.
15: I have learned that.
14: Along with the legendary White Sox commentator Harry Carey, Nancy was part of cementing another tradition.
17: Okay, Nancy.
14: They started singing along to Take Me Out to the Ball Game during every seventh inning stretch. The two of them put on a double act that other teams across the country would be inspired to follow. And it's a duet Nancy still carries on today. On her home organ, with her dog, Cooper, who perches on an ottoman, front paws in the air, as he sings along. And one of the most amazing parts to me about this story is Nancy Faust cannot read music. All those songs she played off the cuff over the course of her career, she did all of that by ear. You sing her a few bars of anything, and she can play it back for you on the organ seconds later. So obviously, I had a request.
3: So that's the main chorus of it, you know. I don't know. How does that feel?
15: Something like that.
3: Yes. Amazing.
14: Nancy Faust retired from her job as the White Sox organist in 2010. White Sox fan and former President Barack Obama sent her a letter to personally congratulate her on her career. And that organ booth she occupied for decades is now dedicated to her.
15: Is it just a great life, Don?
14: And every once in a while, Nancy comes out of retirement for special occasions like
15: Pope Night. So I've been doing my religious song, Gotta Have Faith, and Don't Stop Believing.
14: And yet, when she returns to the ballpark, there's a twinge of nostalgia. Most of the music is now planned ahead of time, loaded onto a soundboard.
15: Eventually, when the parks had the ability to play canned music, they asked the player, what would you like to hear? And this would inspire him. And so that's what they're doing now, and they call it walk-up music. So I was, my job was more abbreviated then.
14: Nancy is diplomatic in how she talks about this change. John Thorne, Major League Baseball's official historian, is less so.
2: Baseball's strength is in its past.
14: He's nostalgic for that feeling of sitting in the stands, hearing that crack as a baseball bat makes contact with the ball. It can almost take you back in time.
2: I mean, the ability of baseball to connect generations of fans. It's the hand to the grandson at the ballgame.
14: To John Thorne, the booming loudspeakers, the mascot races, the electronic cues to clap, the walk-up songs, they're all distractions, things that pull his attention away from the game he loves. But for other baseball fans, I wonder if music has done the opposite, invited them in, forged the connection where they didn't feel one before. In one of your articles, you wrote that baseball music is memorable neither for wit nor melody, but for its associations with the game we love. Can you describe what you mean by that?
2: Baseball songs, like baseball novels and baseball movies, are by and large crappy. It was the Dying Cup band's last request, so here it is. Do they still play Steve Goodman, Dying Cub fans' last wish, and Simon and Garfunkel, Les Brown and his band of renown. These are all junk. These are all junk, every bit of it.
14: I guess when you say most of the music is terrible, what's funny is, like, I guess when I really think about it, I'm like, is Sweet Caroline, like, the best song in the world?
2: It's terrible. It's a horrible song.
14: I mean, but then there's a deeper conversation about what gives a song its heft or what makes it good. To me, one of the most nostalgic kind of sounds is the singing, the fans, people standing together, participating in something together, singing together, off-key mostly, right? And I feel like, in a way, that act of standing and singing together is the thing that, for a lot of people, connects them to the past.
2: I think you're right. And I think that the fan who experiences baseball only through video clips on his cell phone is missing the appeal. The appeal is to escape from yourself and be someone else at the ballpark or in front of the television, and to commune not only with the past, but with yourself.
14: John, before I let you go, if there's one song that you would choose to walk up to, if you had to choose, what would it be?
2: It would be Sister Winona Carr's The Ball Game.
14: I actually don't know it. I'm not going to ask you to sing it unless you really feel compelled to.
2: No, I will not volunteer. However, I do refer you to YouTube.
14: Instead, we asked Nancy Faust to play us out.

That's former White Sox organist Nancy Faust playing on her organ at home. And if you have a favorite walk-up song, or if you're holding on to a musical sports memory that still gives you goosebumps every time you think of it, we want to hear about all of them. Email us at throughline@npr.org, or you can call us at 872-588-8805 and leave a voicemail. And don't forget to tell us your name, where you're calling from, and please say you're listening to Throughline from NPR. 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In 26 minutes, we'll hear how policymakers across the political spectrum are scrambling to protect the American workforce from AI disruption. What that looks like at 4:06. 65 degrees right now in Seattle's University District.

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1: Where we answer your questions on the show, Throughline producer Skylar Swenson is here to tell the story of when applause started and how it escalated.
2: Okay, Rund, I'm going to start by taking you back to a time in history where Throughline episodes occasionally begin.
1: All right, Skylar, I'm ready.
2: Can you guess?
1: Oh my God, you're giving me all of human history to choose from? I don't know, tell me.
2: Ancient Rome. So back then, when a general and his army came home after winning a battle, people from the city would gather to celebrate their victory. These celebrations could take a few different forms. And the highest honor was something called a triumph.
1: A triumph, okay.
2: Yeah, so it was this day-long parade through the streets of Rome. Imagine a long procession of musicians, people waving flags, throwing flower petals, exotic animals and the spoils of war marching through the streets celebrating their victory. Obviously, we don't have any audio recordings of a triumph from back then, but we can imagine it must have sounded a little bit like this.
1: Saying, let's go, Knicks.
2: Yeah, that's right. I just wasn't going to pass up an opportunity to relive the glory.
1: That's right. Let's go, Knicks.
2: Yeah, someone tweeted, New York City is really experiencing their ancient Rome phase because of this outsized ticker tape parade through the streets of Lower Manhattan.
1: Okay, tell me, why were you researching the ways ancient Rome celebrated military victories?
2: Well, to be honest, the triumph was a detour on a journey I went on looking into standing ovations.
1: Ah.
2: It turns out the standing ovation, as we know it, also has its roots in ancient Rome. After an army would return home from war, people in the city would gather and cheer and applaud. But it wasn't the highest form of praise.
1: The triumph is the higher one.
2: Right, right, right. But the standing ovation, the reason why I was looking into all of this is that we got a question from a listener.
3: Hi, this is Haley in Fort Wayne, Indiana.
2: She left us a voice message explaining how, as a performer, she's noticed that every live show these days seems to get a standing ovation.
3: That's what everyone does now. It doesn't mean anything anymore. How did we get here?
1: Wait, that's so true. That is what everyone does now. Thanks for the question, Haley.
2: And Haley's question got me thinking about this in the context of theater and the arts in particular, because she's right. It definitely feels like everything gets a standing ovation these days.
1: I'm excited for this. Inside the history of the standing ovation.
2: So trying to track down something as nebulous as standing ovations through all of human history is, of course, not that easy.
1: I imagine not.
2: But using theater as my North Star, I moved from ancient Rome to, of course, Shakespeare.
1: Shakespeare. Okay.
2: And I found out something interesting during Shakespeare's time, which was that the audience was already standing. The groundlings at the Globe Theater, which is what they were actually called, were standing on the ground. They didn't have seats. So there's the standing part of standing ovation.
1: Mm-hmm.
2: But Shakespeare had a little trick to get people clapping. He would often write in the epilogue lines to get the audience to applaud.
4: You know, it's a little weird when I've just said, okay, please applaud now. And then, of course, people applaud. I mean, they would have applauded anyway, but, you know, I've just asked them to.
2: This is Roger Gilbert.
4: I am a professor in the Department of Literatures and English at Cornell.
2: And I found Roger because he had written about standing ovations and applause in pop culture. And he has also, in addition to being a professor of literature, has performed in a few Shakespeare productions.
4: I actually played a Prospero myself last summer in The Tempest, and I got to say the lines where he says, release me from my bands with the help of your good hands. So he's telling them you can clap. But then he says, gentle breath of yours, my sails must fill or else my project fails. So he's saying you can also cheer. You know, I want to hear your voices as well as hear your hands. So that suggests that even back in Shakespeare's time,

0: time, that was a part of the way audiences responded when they really liked something.
1: I kind of love this. I mean, Shakespeare was basically saying, hey, you need to get on your feet, you need to clap, show the performers that you like what they did. It kind of reminds me of a laugh track, you know, from the sitcom era. I'm a 90s kid, where the audience, just like Shakespeare did, was cued to laugh and to engage.
2: Make like a tree and leave. It's make like a banana and split.
1: The cues kind of guarantee the audience is sort of on your side, right?
3: Totally.
1: So how do we go from like Shakespeare into the more modern times? Was there a moment when the scales tipped and it was only positive praise and only big standing ovations?
3: I found a ton of op-eds by grumpy theater critics about this issue of like the standing ovation is just getting out of hand. And a lot of people in the musical theater world and historians see the rise in standing ovations on Broadway and American theaters, at least in the 1960s after World War II. And that's for a few reasons. The first being, televisions became really popular in this time, and then entertainment became more and more an inside the house thing. And then in contrast, you know, if you go out to see a show live, it becomes more of a special occasion. It becomes more of a thing to maybe stand up for and clap, as opposed to, you know, watching from home.
1: Sitting on your couch.
3: Other musical theater historians have referenced an intentional manufacturing of more applause because of the differences in the actual like composition and the end scenes or the end musical numbers. So there's an American musical theater historian, Ethan Morden, who came up with a theory called the big lady shows. And it explains the shift in more applause and standing ovations at the end of Broadway musicals. So in the 50s, there were like these classic 50s musicals like My Fair Lady. And the music that happens right before the curtain call was pretty short. And it barely gave time for an ensemble to come out on stage and like take their bows.
1: Right.
3: But around the 60s, there was this shift to really celebrating and showcasing the main lead actress, the diva.
1: The big lady. Is that what the big lady, lady yeah. of the big lady theory?
3: Yeah. Okay. So Hello, Dolly, which was produced in 1964, the biggest Broadway hit at the time that really provided an example of this shift. So this is the closing night curtain call moment featuring Bette Midler on Broadway in the production, the revived production of Hello, Dolly. So, you know, they've finished all their lines. This is just like the final moments of the musical. The whole ensemble comes out and build up to the most important character, right?
1: Yeah, you get like progressively more central actors coming to the front.
3: Exactly.
1: Bowing.
3: Now we have the male lead, right? He's giving a bow, takes his hat off. The music is still kind of like building and building, and then the full ensemble gets together. And out comes...
1: Oh, they're out pointing. Oh yeah, there's your lead lady.
3: I mean, if you're not on your feet by now, you don't have a heart.
1: They're basically doing the Shakespeare thing.
3: Yeah, like taking a page out of Shakespeare's book, right? Like we're going to bake into the end people's engagement.
1: Right,
3: maybe not saying explicitly like, please clap now, but the music kind of forces you to get into the scene and to like...
1: And to get on your feet too.
3: Yeah, yeah.
1: I was pumped up just watching the video on YouTube, you know what I mean?
3: Like, let's go.
1: This is energizing, you know? I love that we're like hearing the applause. There's something about applause, right? It just has a way of pumping you up.
3: So outside of live theater and Broadway, I'm guessing you and our listeners maybe have heard about standing ovations and particularly long standing ovations at film festivals, especially the Cannes Film Festival.
4: At the premieres, it's borderline mandatory. There's just so many factors that go into it, so it's not sort of an empirical badge of quality.
3: This is Kyle Buchanan, and he's a reporter and columnist for the New York Times, and he's been going to Cannes for several years. He says supersized standing ovations are now the trademark of this film fest. But Kyle says that it's actually really different when you're in the room.
4: It is a very long process, but it isn't just sort of numbingly clapping at nothing.
3: So you're watching a movie, music swells, the screen fades to black, the credits roll. And at that stage, people, usually if they like the film, will start to clap. And maybe that's when the standing starts.
4: But once the closing credits are done, a cameraman will station himself in front of the row that has the cast and crew. And so that cameraman will beam footage up to the big screen of the Grand Theater Lumiere.
3: Everybody's on their feet. Everyone's applauding. But it's not like they're applauding because they saw like the best movie they've ever seen. They're actually applauding because there's someone to applaud for.
4: Maybe it's the director. Let's say it's Wes Anderson at a Wes Anderson movie. So there will be 1 minute of awkward Wes Anderson close-up as everybody is applauding him. Then it will move over to the lead, the number one person in the film. Then that person will get about a minute or two, depending on how much they milk it.
1: Still kind of the big lady theory, right? Because now instead of the stage, you're like projecting them on screen and it's like, get on your feet, get on your feet. You know, it's the same energy. Okay.
3: Same thing.
1: Yeah, that's interesting.
4: Maybe one of the cast members has gone over to the director and they're crying. That's getting applause now. So are we applauding for what we've just seen, or are we applauding for the new micro narrative that we're seeing on the screen afterwards?
1: Okay, so I mean, I get that these super long standing ovations are exaggerated, kind of performative, but I also think they can carry a certain power beyond that room, right? You know, the example I'm thinking of is from last year's Venice Film Festival. There's this movie called The Voice of Hind Rajab. It made headlines for its 23-minute long standing ovation. Maybe we can hear a little bit of it.
3: Okay, I'm going to cue it up.
1: So quick overview of the movie. Hind Rajab was a 5-year-old Palestinian girl. She's at the center of this movie. In it, you hear her real life calls to paramedics, her actual voice as she's sitting in a car trapped for hours, surrounded by the bodies of her family members before eventually being killed by the IDF in Gaza. I saw it. It's a heartbreaking movie. In the U.S., though, it had a very limited release, right? So a lot of people didn't get to see it. And what they were more likely to have seen is the 23-minute standing ovation that was circulating online, which felt like it was making a really powerful statement, that it was a kind of way to make people notice.
3: I think that we shouldn't underestimate the power of the optics, right? And the impact a viral video can have on far more people than the amount that can fit in a theater.
1: Yeah, yeah. And I mean, I don't know. I mean, I get that if we're talking about recognizing the value of an individual piece of art or film or whatever it might be, maybe it devalues it a little to, you know, give everything a standing ovation. But if you look at it a different way, maybe it, you know, gives everything a little bit more value.
3: Right. So Roger Gilbert, who we heard from earlier, actually brings this point up as well.
0: I do remember being out on the quad at Cornell on the day of a solar eclipse. And we reached the moment, I think it's called annularity, when the sun was completely obscured. And a whole bunch of people were out there with me. And we just all spontaneously started clapping. It was nothing that had been planned. There was no signal. It was just something we all felt the need to do. And I learned something important about applause at that moment. It was such an illustration of how applause is not necessarily or even primarily meant for the people or performers that you're applauding for, because in this case, there were no performers. The sun was not listening to our applause. So we were doing it for ourselves, but it was a way of communicating with each other, I think, more than anything. We all just needed to make a noise because we were seeing something so amazing.
1: That's beautifully put. And I guess that's where I personally am landing a little bit, where I'm like, you know, yeah, we probably give something standing ovations that don't deserve it. But also, if it leads to a moment of connection between you and the person next to you, it's worth it.
3: I agree. Yeah, there's something really beautiful about it being this ancient human tradition that we just keep doing.
1: Mm-hmm. I'm really glad we went on this journey. Thank you for looking into it, Skylar. And thank you also to Haley from Fort Wayne, Indiana, for calling us and leaving a message with her burning question that inspired this segment. And we want to hear from you too. If you have a question of your own, or if you have a side quest for us with an interesting nugget you can't stop thinking about, send us an email at throughline@npr.org or call us at 872-588-8805 and leave a voicemail. And if you're open to us giving you a call back, leave your number too. Our team has been busy diving into similar quests that will be on the radio in the coming weeks and months. And that's it for today's show. Throughline was created by me and Ramtin Arablouei. This episode was produced by me and
3: Skylar Swenson,
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1: This episode was fact-checked by Greta Pittinger and Kevin Vogel. It was mixed by Jimmy Keeley. Music by Ramtin Arablouei and his band, Drop Electric. Thanks also to Johannes Durgi, Cheyenne Butler, and Josie Gotell. I'm Rund Abdelfattah. 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
13: Protests in Philly over Ed Sheeran and an AI lawsuit will close out the news headlines at 4:04. The news is 60 seconds away. I'm Morgan White. 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
18: Today on Freakonomics Radio, policymakers across the political spectrum are scrambling to protect the American workforce from AI disruption. So, what does that look like? Will there be job guarantees or wage guarantees? How about a universal basic income?
19: We're opposed to universal basic income. And we are opposed to anything that looks and smells like a path towards socialism. I don't think job guarantees or wage guarantees are the way to go. I think that's too heavy-handed, and the market should set those things.
18: How to survive the AI shock with Gina Raimondo. It's coming up on Freakonomics Radio right after this hour's news.
20: Live from NPR News in Washington, I'm Linda Kenyon. A huge crowd of protesters locked arms to form a human chain in front of the Kennedy Center in Washington, D.C. yesterday. They stood in solidarity against the center's recent closure and President Trump's threats to demolish the memorial if his name is not on it. NPR's Ava Berger reports.
21: The Kennedy Center looks different these days. A tarp almost completely obscures JFK's name from view, and security barriers prevent anyone from going in or out. That's why yesterday, protesters held signs, wore red, white, and blue, and chanted. Hands Off the Arts organizers like DC drag performer Tara Hoot said they want to spread awareness.
5: I hope it inspires people to take action, to call their elected officials, those elected officials to take action and make sure they take care of this historic space of American history.
21: The future of the Arts Center remains in limbo as a legal battle plays out in federal court. When asked about the potential demolition yesterday, Trump said, quote, "I'm ready to fix it, but that the Trump administration should be recognized for that work." Ava Berger, NPR News, Washington.
20: In Michigan, high energy costs are a major focus in one of the most watched Senate races in the country. As Michigan Public Radio's Russ McNamara reports, both Democrat Abdul El-Sayed and former Republican Congressman Mike Rogers think a fuel tax cut will provide short-term relief.
6: As for a long-term fix, El-Sayed wants an immediate end to hostilities with Iran, the main driver of record-high diesel prices. Rogers says he wants further deregulation of the oil and gas industry to boost domestic production, but is willing to wait for the Trump administration's timeline on Iran.
7: My understanding is the White House continues to say that they're going to wrap this up pretty soon. That's the best outcome for certainly Michigander families who are suffering under higher fuel costs.
6: Recent polls show El-Sayed with a slim lead. Rogers narrowly lost a U.S. Senate campaign 2 years ago to Democrat Alyssa Slotkin. For NPR News, I'm Russ McNamara in Detroit.
20: Cuba is recovering from a nationwide power outage, NPR's Ider Peralta reports.
8: Cuba's electrical grid has been on the ropes for years, but ever since the U.S. enacted an oil blockade in January, nationwide blackouts have become commonplace. This year, there have been at least 6 total collapses. The Cuban government says this one started in the west and spread to the whole island on Friday. By Saturday morning, some of the grid had come online and most of the capital, Havana, had been restored. Even outside these blackouts, Cubans have been living with precious little electricity, often going more than 30 hours at a time without power. The U.S. government says the oil blockade is intended to bring a political transition in Cuba, but the Cuban government says right now there are no active negotiations with the United States. Ider Peralta, NPR News, Mexico City.
20: You're listening to NPR. Ed Sheeran is taking the stage in Philadelphia tonight for the first time since rapper McNamara was dropped from his tour following his pro-Palestinian statements. Other opening acts then withdrew. Emily Neal from member station WHYY reports on a demonstration ahead of the show.
9: People gathered in South Philadelphia, blocks away from where Sheeran would take the stage Saturday night at Lincoln Financial Field. Robert Boucher, 73, is a Philadelphia resident. He says the backlash to McLemore is a freedom of speech issue.
10: We're about bringing relief and justice to Gazans who are under siege and to other Palestinians on the West Bank who are under siege from Israeli settlers, and that influences in America should not be stifling free speech about this, and that's what all of this is about.
9: Organizers asked Sheeran and others to donate to mutual aid efforts to benefit Gaza. Sheeran said in a statement this week that he does not, quote, use his professional platform for politics. For NPR News, I'm Emily Neal in Philadelphia.
20: A new lawsuit claims that Anthropic, OpenAI, SpaceX AI, and Google illegally agreed to slow their AI development. The lawsuit argues this coordination violates antitrust laws and reduces consumer value. The lawsuit points to an essay by Anthropic CEO Dario Amodei urging industry-wide cooperation on safety measures. Both Anthropic and Google are among NPR's financial supporters. I'm Linda Kenyon, NPR News in Washington.
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18: All right, let's start with a statistic and then a few questions. Here is the statistic. Roughly 60% of the jobs that people do today did not exist in 1940. Now for the questions. 5 years from now, do you think you'll have the same job you have today? Or do you think that maybe your job will be replaced by AI? And if so, what's your plan? These are increasingly common and urgent questions, So I wanted to hear from someone who's looking for answers.
19: What I'm fundamentally trying to figure out, working with companies and governors, is how do we implement AI without triggering giant job losses?
18: Gina Raimondo was Commerce Secretary in the Biden administration. One of her signature projects was the CHIPS Act, which we'll hear about later. Before running the Commerce Department, she was a two-term governor of Rhode Island. And now she is leading an unusual startup called Raise Us, which is what?
19: Raise Us is a nonprofit, non-political organization dedicated to making sure that the U.S. can both lead in the technology of AI, but also make sure that workers are brought along to an AI economy.
18: Raimondo likes to refer to herself as a recovering politician, which seems to be a popular diagnosis these days. She is a solidly centrist Democrat known for playing well with Republicans. Her co-chair at the new nonprofit Raise Us is another recovering politician, the Republican Eric Holcomb, former governor of Indiana. Here's a bit of background on Raimondo. She studied economics as an undergrad, Harvard, then got a PhD in sociology, Oxford, and a law degree at Yale. Before getting into politics, she co-founded the only venture capital firm in Rhode Island. Raimondo has come to see economic instability as perhaps the biggest driver of political instability.
19: I think everything that we hate about our politics now, more divisive, more partisan, more violent, less rational, people don't actually want to solve problems, they want to fight about them. A lot of that stems from, I believe, this worsening inequality or economic insecurity. When people are insecure and feel powerless to change things, it's only natural that you would get angry, pissed off, and it bubbles over.
18: I see that corporate profits have been rising strongly, and this has been going on for some time. This predates the AI boom. But the share of national income going to workers is at, or maybe near, but I think at a record low. I'm curious what you see as the causes of this big gap between wages and corporate profits. And I especially want to know what you see as the consequences. Like, are we already living in the consequences and do they continue to worsen?
19: I think they will continue to worsen unless we do something about it. People and companies don't change out of the goodness of their heart. No one does. We all need to have the right guardrails and incentives. You can ask economists who will know more than I do about why the vast majority of the gains have gone to capital and not labor in the past 20, 30 years. I think it's probably no one answer. I think it's a combination of declining power of labor unions. Workers have less bargaining power. Second thing, I think, is frankly free money in the form of very, very low interest rates and essentially no inflation has just massively fueled private equity, hedge funds, all forms of capital investment and capital formation. The 2019 tax cuts to wealthy people and businesses, companies just are more concentrated now. And that also hurts labor and helps capital. So I think what you've seen is just lots of pressure to keep wages down. The gig economy has done nothing to improve people's economic security.
18: So I look for data all over the place, and I have to say, when it comes to net job loss from AI, it's hard for me to be persuaded that anybody really knows what they're talking about because, you know, for every job that may be, quote, eliminated by AI, there are theoretically other jobs that could be, quote, created by AI because there are new needs and humans just keep wanting new and different stuff. That's the part that seems to get left out to me.
19: Right now, the only data that I see that shows AI could be, quote unquote, hurting folks in the workforce is with younger people. The data is now showing consistently that entry-level workers, college-educated folks in their 20s are, in fact, having a rough go of it to find jobs. I believe that AI will create new jobs. There are a lot of people who are saying there's going to be no work for humans to do, because in some number of years, the AI is going to be so good, I can't imagine what human beings are going to do.
2: And that's not you saying that at all.
19: That isn't me. I'm with the Dubner School of Economics, which is in some number of years, it's what you just said, right? There'll be new products, new companies, new services that AI enable. The problem is that the layoffs will come before the new jobs, and the folks who get laid off may or may not be the ones who get the new jobs. The support that we give to workers when they lose a job is old-fashioned and not very responsive. And so we're going to work with governors, with employers, to create this infrastructure so that America can do both. The whole damn point is to save America and our way of life, our economy, and our politics, our democracy. We got to be there for all Americans, even the quote-unquote losers.
2: We spoke with a few people in anticipation of this conversation with you. One of them was Michael Strain from the American Enterprise Institute. He said, you know, we've already got basic policy architecture for worker retraining and reskilling. And then there's social insurance for people who are involuntarily unemployed and a social safety net for people with low incomes. So he said we might have to turn some of those dials and adjust the parameters, but the basic system seems to be already in place. Why do you not agree with that?
19: I just think that's completely wrong. If that were true, then why do we have such sky-high unemployment for decades in Midwestern states that got crushed from the loss of manufacturing, which led to an opioid crisis, which led to crazy, horrible politics? And there's other examples as well, other technological innovations. We actually have a terrible track record, or even the great financial crisis, frankly. If you look at Germany and other places, they did a much better job getting people back to work. The only social insurance we have is unemployment insurance. Unemployment insurance is not that effective. It's effective for a certain group of people, okay? I'll say that. It puts money in the pocket of lower wage people for a period of time so they can pay their bills. It doesn't work for people who make more than $70,000, $80,000 a year. It's incredibly rigid. If you start a business when you're on unemployment insurance, you get kicked off of unemployment insurance. If you go back to school when you're on UI, you get kicked off of UI. It needs to be fixed in so many different ways. We don't have any kind of wage insurance. There's almost no incentives for companies. Like, what happens now? A company fires people today, their stock price goes up tomorrow. There's a tax credit to help companies to do job training. It's about $5,000 a year. It's rarely used because it's difficult. Last thing I'll say is, I'll pick on me, not you. I'm a 55-year-old woman. Let's say I was in the same sales job for the past 30 years.
2: What would you be selling? I'm just curious.
19: I don't know. Software. Okay, I'm now out of work. What do I do? Where do I get retrained and retooled? Probably I'll go to my community college. Chances are my community college will do a terrible job with me.
2: Says the former governor who made community college free in her state, if I recall correctly.
19: Correct. But making it free wasn't nearly enough. I had to get the employers to step up and create programs. We taught the people who went to community college what the companies needed, and there was a direct pipeline from school to work. My point is, we need to, in this country, tear down the wall between school and work.
2: Are you talking about apprenticeships or something?
19: Yes, all of the above. And in this regard, I think AI can be part of the solution. You can imagine, back to my 55-year-old laid-off worker, you could deliver career coaching or tailored education, tailored training, on-the-job training with AI in a way that is cheaper and much more effective. So, for example, in Arkansas, one of our first states, we have a pilot with Sarah Huckabee Sanders in Arkansas. It's a career navigation platform. So back to unemployment insurance and the whole wraparound to your question. Right now, you lose your job in Arkansas, probably go collect UI, and you know, good luck. What we're going to do, and this is the governor's leadership, she wants it to be that when you go collect UI, you're immediately given a skills assessment, which is AI delivered. Like, what are you good at, basically?
2: So if this was you, you could say, I'm pretty good at understanding the software that I sell and yada, yada, communicating that to potential clients.
19: Exactly. I'm good at communicating. In my actual case, it'd be a challenge. I'm not sure what I'm good at, but in this hypothetical, I'm sure this woman would have actual skills. These would be assessed. Then I would be told, these are the open jobs in your state. I can click on one. That looks pretty interesting to me. Good location, good salary. And they say, okay, for you to be qualified for that job, you would need this kind of training or coaching. You sign up for that for free. And then you have a better shot at applying for that job. There's really nothing like that. All these systems, they don't work together. They're not that effective. They haven't been updated forever. And here's the brutal reality. Our whole system routes everyone to college, basically. And we spend an enormous amount of money on subsidizing college. So when you get out of high school, you have precious few options. You could go into the military, which is good and honorable, but only a certain number of people are suited for that or want to do that. You can go to a labor union and get a trades job, and that's great if you can and you can figure it out and you know that exists. Or you're pretty much routed to college. So one of our first projects, we're going to be building an advanced manufacturing apprenticeship initiative in the Midwest.
2: What state?
19: Starting in Wisconsin. And see if we can scale it. I have a ton of experience on this from when I was governor, mostly from learning actually what not to do. It's hard to do in our American system. So some of the things that we're doing are kind of quote unquote no regrets moves. You know what I mean? Like, let's say this AI rolls out more slowly than we think, and so the new jobs are created at about the same time and rate that the old jobs go away, and we never really have super high unemployment. Well, that's, gosh, that would be wonderful, but it would still be great if we had an apprenticeship initiative, a career navigation platform. In Maryland, we're going to be funding and working with the governor on a year of service. So if you're in your early 20s and you need a job, you can't find one, do your year of service with the state of Maryland. We'll get you a job with a local employer, probably in healthcare, because that's where their need is. You get paid for a year. You get skills for a year. Like, that's a good thing generally.
2: I see the corporate backers of Raise Us are, it's a long list, and they're really good firms. ADP, Autodesk, Blackstone, Cisco, MasterCard. But then there are the anchor funders, which are Amazon, Anthropic, Microsoft, and the OpenAI Foundation, all of whom are either making or heavily involved in using AI. And then I read the total amount of funding. It looks like you've got a commitment for about $500 million on a raise of ultimately $1 billion. So to me, please forgive my skepticism or maybe even cynicism at that point. But to me, that's a drop in the bucket for these firms, and it buys you good headlines, and it feels like a little bit of reputational laundering. Like, yes, we're the firms who are making this product, in this case, software essentially, that has already made us firms worth trillions now. And so, yeah, we'll take a nickel out of our pocket and give it to this amazing former commerce secretary who has a plan to help us transition into this new economy. But it sounds to me like the highest form of window dressing, potentially. So persuade me that it's not.
19: Listen, your skepticism is fair. And obviously, I thought about it in putting this whole thing together. And the proof will be in the pudding. We've got to produce some results. I would say this. We can't solve these problems without them. We need the data they have. We need to know what their products are going to look like in 6, 9, 12 months. Yeah, we need the money. They gave us some money to solve these problems. Is $1 billion a drop in the bucket? I don't know. You know, it's not nothing. But the only way this stuff works at scale is if maybe we start with 4 governors and come up with some good new policies that work, and then 10 governors and then 20 governors. Let's say things get pretty bad a few years from now and Congress does take action, which is what will be required. They'll hopefully look to what we've done and model federal legislation after what we've done. I hope we have some new ideas and some new experiments, because you can't innovate at the federal government level. You have to innovate on the ground, a company at a time, a state at a time, and then prove that it works. But not only I hope Congress will look to us for good ideas, but we'll have a built-in coalition of political supporters, governors of both parties, CEOs of some important American companies. 2 years from now, you know, maybe they haven't leaned in. Maybe we haven't come up with any new ideas. Maybe they're all just implementing AI in a way that is leading to mass unemployment. But I got to try. So right now, fine. It's good for you to be skeptical. It's good for me to prove you wrong and show we can make this happen. But I got to give them some credit. I asked them to lead, and they've stepped up to lead.
2: Do you say to the firms, look, you need to be part of the solution because you are a big part of the problem?
19: And we said, we're coming to you. You need to be part of the solution because we can't figure it out without you. And it's in your interest.
2: How is it in their interest?
19: Because let's say Dario has, you know, been very open.
2: Dario Amodei is the CEO of Anthropic.
19: Yes, thank you. Dario has said, listen, there's going to be potentially very high unemployment. So let's say that's true, okay? Some people say there's 20, 30 million jobs that are AI vulnerable. Let's say a lot of those people lose their job. That will destroy this country. If you think our politics are dysfunctional and violent today, that will literally lead to rioting in the streets, massively increased violence. I don't want to live in that America. And by the way, it'll also lead to AI destroying regulation, which I think is bad for the whole country. So it's just not good for any company to let this play out in a way that leads to a recession and unrest.
2: Coming up after the break, how Gina Raimondo's family history influences the way she thinks about the future. This is Freakonomics Radio. I'm Stephen Dubner. We will be right back.
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13: Our sunset tonight is at 7:12, and by next Saturday, we will see our first 6 o'clock sunset of 2026. Tonight, mostly clear skies with a low around 52.
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2: Like many successful people, Gina Raimondo has a lot of drive. She attributes this to her family background.
19: I'm from Rhode Island. That's a core thing about who I am. Youngest of three kids, working class Italian-American family. My grandpa was an immigrant from Italy, lived in the house with us. I spent my Sunday afternoons listening to Italian radio with him, learning how to cook. And we were just like bred to work hard, which I think is the immigrant experience. Like all the sacrifices Pop made, you will honor those sacrifices by working hard and being successful. So my dad, he worked in Boulevard Watch Factory 28 years. We had a nice happy life growing up, never had too much, but always had enough kind of a thing. And then he lost his job. The factory closed.
2: How old was he?
19: He was 56. I was a little kid. My brother and sister were just about to go to college. One was in college.
2: Did that fundamentally change your family's fortunes?
19: Oh my gosh, hugely and completely. My brother and sister are, as I just said, a little older than I am. So they, when that happened, I was a kid and they were off to college and out of the house. I grew up in a different house than they did because certainly there was way more economic insecurity, way more. And just my dad was just always grumpy. Like he felt bad. It was pride, dignity. Ugh, it was brutal.
2: And do your kids work as hard as your father did?
19: No.
2: Does it concern you or do you say, well, you don't have to work that hard anymore?
19: It concerns me. Yeah, maybe I'm just a hard ass.
2: So you're calling your kids lazy on my air?
19: No, I didn't go that far, but they're a little less tough and they've had an easier life.
2: But I could imagine some people saying, well, that's wonderful. That shows that civilization and human progress are really trucking along and we should be grateful for that. But what are you missing when you don't have that work drive?
19: I think people are genuinely happier when they have a little less and have to work hard to earn and achieve. One thing that makes an American is we are strivers. We like to get ahead. We like to take risk. We're entrepreneurial. And our job's way more than a paycheck. Yeah, you need the paycheck, but it's dignity, pride, purpose, identity.
2: So do you kind of see your dad's face or think of him when you think about what's maybe going to happen if there is massive job replacement because of AI?
19: Yes, absolutely. It's why I took the job as secretary. It's motivated so much of my career, frankly. I mean, I leaned into manufacturing so significantly as secretary because I saw how good it was for us when we had it and how bad it was when we didn't. He always used to say, I needed a bridge to another chapter of work. He wasn't ready to end, right? Like he wasn't 65. And by the way, they needed the money. They needed purpose and a job.
2: Do you know where his job went? What country?
19: China.
2: So he was part of the early, what we now call the China shock. Is that right?
19: Late 80s. Yeah.
2: So with your adult reckoning now and having been in government for a long time, describe the China shock. I mean, the fact that we call it the China shock is kind of funny because it wasn't supposed to be a shock. This was, if I have it right, the Clinton administration thinking based on previous administrations' interactions with China that it was a really good idea for China to be admitted into the WTO, the World Trade Organization, and become a trading partner and a labor partner. So assess that decision and then the downstream consequences, knowing what you know now.
19: You know, this is a classic case of it looked good on paper and the economic theory, and it didn't play out. The theory was if we draw closer to China, we'll draw them to a market economy and away from communism. And also the classic theory of trade, comparative advantages. China has comparative advantage in manufacturing, lots of cheap labor, let them do what they're good at, the products will be cheaper. That'll help Americans. We'll buy stuff that's cheaper. Let us do what we're good at, which is services. And by the way, a lot of that happened.
2: A lot of that did happen, yeah.
19: China did lift millions and millions of people out of poverty through manufacturing, and America became more productive, higher wage, bigger economy, and a global juggernaut in services, software, and all kinds of services. So all of that actually worked. The problem was the unintended consequence of the millions of Americans who were just like precipitously put out of work from their manufacturing jobs. And here is the really important point that I worry a lot about with AI. There were winners, right? All the people who got a better, higher paying job in the service economy and quote unquote losers. But the losers were concentrated in particular geographies and non-college educated men. And when you hit harder, quote unquote, the losers, man, it can reverberate. You destroy communities, I mean, we're still paying for it in our messed up politics today.
2: So you recently gave a TED talk discussing the China shock. And in a conversation you and I had not long ago, you said, we screwed that up. Good idea, terrible implementation. Number one, we started too late. Number two, it was massively bureaucratic. Number three, it's completely divorced from employers. What makes you think this time can be different? Let's assume that there is a massive job replacement due to AI, or massive job loss, or at least shifting due to AI. And at this point, it is still an assumption, really. But let's assume that that is true. What makes you think that this time can be different if you're following essentially the same playbook, which is to say, we will be alert, we will retrain, and we'll figure out how to redistribute these gains a little bit better? What makes you think it can work this time?
19: First of all, it is a big gamble. Right. I'm not promising success, but I'm going to will it into existence, truly, because it has to be. But secondly, gosh, let's learn from the past. We're still a young country and celebrating 250 years. We've seen now a few of these economic transitions. Let's learn from it and make it better this time. So, for example, what you just talked about, it was completely reactionary. We didn't start to think about helping communities that were hurt from the loss of manufacturing until they were already reeling, which is part of why I'm starting Raise Us Now. Let's get prepared. Second thing is, it really was like a federal government one-size-fits-all approach, which it just often doesn't work.
2: So what was there back then? Was there federal money going to states for retraining programs?
19: Yes. The biggest initiative was called TAA, Trade Adjustment Assistance. And it was a giant pot of federal money given out to states that were disproportionately affected by the loss of manufacturing jobs. By the way, some of it did work, okay? For example, there was wage insurance. You lose a job, you take another job at a lower salary, the government tops up your pay to get you where you were.
2: For a period of time, not forever, I assume?
19: Yes, not forever, for a period of time. It works best for people who are further into their career. And the whole point of it is, don't allow yourself to be unemployed for a year or more. Get back into the workforce, even if the job isn't at the same rate of pay. Lots of data to show that was actually pretty effective in certain communities. Where we really made a mistake with TAA is that the person who lost their job had to certify to their state that they lost their job because of the trade opening up with China.
2: How do you do that?
19: It's so hard. It's so hard. So the average person was waiting for benefits for almost a year. And loads of people gave up. But here's the real point. Companies didn't do anything. The whole thing was government top-down led to help folks who lost their job. What I'm trying to do here is to go to companies, including these tech companies that are making this AI, and saying, this isn't going to work out well for you if you don't get in the boat now and help us try to find some solutions. Like, it might feel good today to have a big riff of 10,000 people, but that won't end well for this country or you. It remains to be seen whether we'll have any impact on the way companies implement AI. But as you say, I lived it, right? We put our blinders on. We sent all these jobs to China, super excited about the increased profit and efficiency. And then we rued the day we did it. The CHIPS Act, the thing that I spent so many hours getting passed in the U.S. Congress. Same thing, Stephen. Everyone said, oh, it's a lot cheaper to design chips in America and make them in Taiwan. Let's put our blinders on and just make everything in Taiwan. And then we wake up one day and we don't make any leading edge chips in America. And we say, oh, wow, every leading edge chip the U.S. military uses is made in Taiwan. Holy cow. So we spent hundreds of billions of dollars of taxpayer money to reshore the industry. It happens every time. How stupid can we be? Just put your blinders on and focus on the efficiency and the productivity. So I'm saying to these companies, come on, let's get ahead of it and be part of the solution and have an intentional transition.
2: Let's talk a little bit more about the CHIPS Act, which you really helped create and shepherd and implement when you were Commerce Secretary under President Biden. I gather that the CHIPS Act is a fundamental precursor to raise us and the conversation we're having today. Is that right?
19: Yes.
2: It was bipartisan, for one.
19: Yes.
2: Talk to me a little bit about what you feel it's accomplished, and especially what you feel it's accomplished even during the second Trump administration. My sense is that because it benefits a lot of manufacturers in Republican states, that there are very few, if any, Republicans that I've seen of in Congress who are interested in taking CHIPS down, correct?
19: They have continued to implement CHIPS essentially on the same course as we had it, for which I'm grateful, and I think it's a national security imperative. Also, you made a really important point. It was bipartisan. We worked really hard to have a lot of Republican votes, and I did that intentionally because even though I'm gone and the president's gone, all the Republicans that are still in Congress, it's their baby too, so they're still there pushing on it.
2: You were essentially the chief, or at least a chief deal maker in this. You were going to negotiate with these semiconductor firms like Intel and TSMC and Micron and so on, yeah?
19: I did, yeah.
2: Can you just describe that? It sounds fascinating and important, and I'm just curious what those conversations were like. Was it an easy sell or no?
19: It was not. I'm laughing because the bill passed. Everyone in the industry was euphoric because they knew they were going to get money. But when I sat down and said, okay, what do we have to accomplish with this amount of money? We wanted to make a certain amount of chips in America, a certain amount of memory chips, yada, yada. We realized, ooh, it's actually not that much money. So every company came in with their ask. TSMC made an ask. We need this many billions. Micron, all of them. And I told all of them, like, guys, you'll be lucky to get half of that.
2: The implication being that you need to then pony up the rest to build the factory here and employ our people.
19: Correct. Exactly. So the first meeting was always a little rough.
2: And what kind of leverage did you have if they just said, ooh, that sounds like a lot of trouble and a lot of money, no thank you?
19: I had that problem, especially with TSMC. TSMC is an extraordinary company. It's an unbelievably well-run, efficient company, best in the world at what they do. And they would say, like, Secretary Gina, I mean, we're happy in Taiwan. We've got dozens of factories. We know what we're doing.
2: And by the way, the PRC would probably rather us stay there, correct?
19: Oh my God, of course. And actually, maybe even the Taiwanese government, because...
2: Leverage against China?
19: Yeah, if you think about it, it's leverage, it's the economy. They call it the Silicon Shield in Taipei, because China needs it just as much as the rest of the world. So it's pretty good bet China will never blow that up.
2: So what did you do? Did you just tell them your dad's bull of a story and they somehow were won over?
19: Never underestimate just sheer determination, willpower, sticking with the problem. But the real unlock was that I was able to get the biggest customers of TSMC, which were American companies, Apple, NVIDIA. I think between Apple and NVIDIA, it's like more than 30% of TSMC's revenue. And they did it. You know, Jensen, the CEO of NVIDIA.
2: Jensen Huang.
19: Tim Cook, the CEO of Apple. Lisa Su, the CEO of AMD. All TSMC's biggest customers leaned on TSMC, frankly, to say, we're too vulnerable if all of our chips come from the same factory in Taiwan. We need you to manufacture in America.
2: Tim Cook, as you may know, recently completed his term as CEO of Apple. His successor, John Ternus, took over on September 1st. I'm Stephen Dubner. This is Freakonomics Radio, and we finish up our conversation with Gina Raimondo right after this break.
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2: Raise Us, the new operation that Gina Raimondo is running, will have its initial rollout in 4 states, Utah, Maryland, Arkansas, and Connecticut. For those of you keeping score at home, which seems to be everyone these days, 2 of those are red states and 2 are blue. One goal of Raise Us is a reform of job training. Raimondo and I spoke about job training back in 2018, the first time she was on Freakonomics Radio. It's episode 313. If you want to listen, it's called How to Be a Modern Democrat and Win. At the time, she was governor of Rhode Island.
3: I would talk to guys in the building trades who had been out of work for years, losing their houses, losing their marriages. So I said, we have to completely turn upside down the way we do workforce development. We had a model, which I often refer to as train and pray. Train people and pray they get a job. And it turns out that's not effective.
2: So now I asked Raimondo, with train and pray off the table, what will success look like for Raise Us?
3: Success is a couple of years from now. We are judged by one thing. Do people get jobs, keep jobs, and transition more quickly from one job to another if they get laid off? 2 years from now, we'll have an apprenticeship program. We'll have some changes in unemployment insurance. We'll have this year of service. Like, is it working?
2: We spoke with Raj Chetty, the Harvard economist, who I believe is on your advisory board as well. And he raised a point that in order to measure this success well, you have to figure out your time horizon for one. What kind of data infrastructure would you need, whether it's from firms or elsewhere? You need access to earning records and so on.
3: So today, for example, we had a meeting working with some employers asking that question. In other words, what would it take for you to redeploy these people instead of lay them off? And what are the jobs that they could go into? And how much of an incentive do you need? These are the discussions that we're going through right now. We have a data lab of folks who are going to work with us to collect the data. Raj Chetty is like the best in the world at this. I mean, he's a top flight academic. I'm a little bit more simple minded. Some of it can be dollars in, jobs out. Like when I was governor, we spent $5,000 of the state's money per person to get them a job through a training program. So if you take someone who's unemployed and get them a job reliably, that's a win.
2: You talked about the AI firms in particular having an interest for a variety of reasons. I wonder how you think about whether employers have a moral obligation to protect workers going forward. My sense is that we believe the government does have a moral obligation to protect its citizens, including employees and so on. But when you think about the leverage that employers now have in the economy, we mentioned earlier that shareholder profits are at an all-time high. How do you think about that question, the moral obligation of a firm to protect workers, at least to think about them as, you know, maybe workers first, but also citizens second?
3: Something's happened in the past 50 years in this country where shareholder value has become singularly important and focused on. I do think employers have an obligation to their employees to be a good employer, as well as to their customers and their shareholders. You know, often I hear CEOs say, well, if I take my company hat off and put my America hat on, I would do XYZ. And I understand that. You know, they're running a company. They're not running the country for sure. And they fundamentally have to have an efficient, profitable company. I think that we'd be a much stronger country if CEOs led more on these critical issues. A lot of them want to, but they're afraid to. Politics today is the worst. And I have some sympathy for that.
2: Well, how do you feel about quarterly earnings reports? I read that the SEC is proposing stepping way back on the requirement for quarterlies.
3: Yeah, they are, which I think is a great idea. We've become too obsessed with it. And no CEO I know likes these quarterly earnings. They don't like having to be slavishly focused on their

0: their share price, it makes it hard for them to make long-term decisions and long-term investments. Listen, we are in such a precarious place as a country. The political violence and dysfunction that we face, Congress can't solve a damn problem. They don't function. We can't put out a budget. We're a global embarrassment on so many topics. I think if you're a CEO, you are an American, you have children, you care about the future. By the way, why are our companies so successful? Because we have rule of law, democracy, a court system, free-flowing capital markets. None of these companies would be successful as they are without those things.
1: And how do you think all those things, those foundational attributes of our dynamic economy, how do you think they're doing under the second Trump administration?
0: Strained, like very strained. We have to get back into the business of realizing that having good infrastructure, a good rule-based democracy, sensible politics is good for everyone.
1: What would need to happen for you to run for president in 2028? And if you did run, what would need to happen for you to win?
0: Well, I would have to be somewhat convinced that there were a path to victory for someone like me.
1: Someone like me, meaning what?
0: You know, practical, have made a lot of tough decisions, a record as a bipartisan. Like, I'm a person of compromise and problem solving.
1: The algorithm doesn't like that at all.
0: Yeah, the algorithm hates that. And you know what the irony is, Stephen? To raise the money you need to raise, you have to do a lot of it online, obviously, in small dollar. And, you know, that was thought to be better, to raise loads of money in tiny increments. And it is.
1: That was the Obama model. It worked really well.
0: Exactly, the Obama model. And by the way, that is exciting and preferable to some high roller writing a big check. But here's the dirty secret. The way to raise the money online is to be more and more outrageous, more and more against compromise. And it unfortunately hardens people's positions in a way that I think makes it good for today's elections in a primary and very hard to govern.
1: Let's go back to Raise Us in the little bit of time we've got left. One critique I've heard is that it's not really a jobs plan, but more like a reputational buyout for building future data centers. The financial journalist John Markman wrote, "The $500 million that you've raised is not an apology for jobs already lost. It is a down payment on the political permission to keep building." What do you think of that critique?
0: I think it's silly. If we accomplish nothing, then okay, maybe that's fair. I don't think any of these data center companies think that giving us $20 million is going to get rid of all the challenges they're having in local communities with data centers. So I don't think that that's why they're doing it, actually. I think they're doing it because this is going to be a problem for the country if we don't get it right, and they want to be part of a solution, and we want them because we can't figure it out without them. But I do want to say this. It would be a bad thing for the country if we overregulated AI and lost ground in the global AI competition. Like, you can't put the toothpaste back in the bottle. AI is the next frontier of technology. Either we're going to lead the world or somebody else will. I mean, I want my kids to grow up in a world with AI, with the benefits of AI. We just have to cushion the downside in the transition, like we talked about, from here to an AI economy. But I don't think it's a win to kill data centers.
1: So your plan with Raise Us is compared to some other plans in response to AI. Yours is extremely mild compared to some. There's one policy proposal from Bernie Sanders, which is, I think, to essentially confiscate half the stock value of big AI firms and put it into a public fund.
0: Okay, so first of all, that's not very much money.
1: Wait, you're saying that half the stock value of the top AI firms is not very much money?
0: I mean, today they're worth a lot. We'll see where that goes. Who's an AI company? Are we just going to go after two companies? How are we defining an AI company? I mean, is it just going to be Anthropic and OpenAI? Are we also going to go after Google? It's an impossible thing to implement. But also, why just them? This is another thing. Okay, so OpenAI, would just pick on one company for a second, or Google, whatever. XYZ company invents a technology, And then they sell it to 50 U.S. firms, and those U.S. firms implement it in such a way that they fire half their employees. Well, doesn't seem to me that Google or OpenAI is purely to blame there. My whole point with Raise Us is it's in everyone's interest for the United States to lead the global AI competition. I have one thing I want to put on your radar, which you may or may not find interesting, but it goes to your question of my wildest dreams. Capitalism and democracy have proven to be wonderful forces to allow for individual liberty, creativity, and prosperity. Right now, the way capitalism is playing out in this country is causing a lot of people so much economic insecurity and anxiety that they're saying, what's wrong with socialism?
1: So I'll ask you, what's wrong with socialism?
0: Well, it hasn't worked anywhere. It'll take away our freedom. It'll take away our liberty. It'll take away our creativity. I mean, it's not a place where I want to live. I want to live in a place where anybody, any immigrant, anybody can have a good idea, get well educated, take some risk, and be successful. So I fall in the camp of make some changes to capitalism to save capitalism. One of the things that I think has to happen is, like you said, more business leadership. You don't have to take your business hat off to do something that's good for the country, because something that's good for the country is going to be ultimately good for your business. The model that I'm using for Raise Us was something that was created in the 1940s. It's called the Committee for Economic Development. It was created as the Second World War was winding down, and businessmen, they were all men, were very worried that as we transitioned to a peacetime economy from a wartime economy, and millions of GIs were coming home, and there were more GIs than jobs, that we were going to have a high recession. So a group of businessmen, CEOs of Studebaker, Goldman Sachs, et cetera, got together and said, we're not going to let that happen. It was entirely private sector driven. They created like 10,000 or more local committees in communities all over America. They leaned on companies to create more jobs, and they helped them figure out how to create more jobs. And their theory was having money in the pockets of the average American helps business. They had just gotten through the Great Depression, and they didn't think the country could handle another Great Depression. So they had what I'll call a planned, intentional transition to a peacetime economy, and it kind of worked.
1: Yeah, kind of worked.
0: So this is what I think we need now.
1: Interesting. This was literally partnership, or at least an association of firms trying to figure out how to grow the pie, yeah?
0: Correct. Some of the examples are so interesting. They would purchase an abandoned manufacturing facility and use it as an incubator for startup manufacturing companies. They would look at the business plan of a local company and help it figure out how to find some growth, so they would add employees. This is why I think we need these AI companies at the table. These people are smart enough to create these models. They have to help us figure out how to use these models for growth.
1: And it will feel better if it's collaborative versus forced, I assume, is the idea.
0: Completely.
1: Yeah. It's always so fun to talk to you. If we didn't love to elect politicians in this country who shout and tell crazy stories and pound their chests all the time, I'd say you'd have a great chance at winning something big like president. So who knows? I'll write you a letter of recommendation if you ever need it.
0: Oh, could you please? I'm going to need a few hundred million copies.
1: That, again, was Gina Raimondo. My thanks to her. Thanks also to some friends of the show who helped us prepare for this conversation, including Michael Strain, Raj Chetty, Claudia Golden, Kyla Scanlon, and Scott Linsicum. And you remember those questions I asked at the top of this episode? Well, I would love to hear what you think about the future of AI and your work. Our email is radio@freakonomics.com. Also, it has come to my attention that many of you who listen to Freakonomics Radio have never read Freakonomics, which is fine, even awesome. But in case you are curious, we recently published a 20th anniversary edition of Freakonomics with a new foreword. and you can get it wherever you get your books. Meanwhile, coming up next time on Freakonomics Radio, at the start of every NFL season, I find myself asking the same question. How can it be, in this age of advanced analytics, that it's still so hard to predict which college quarterbacks will thrive in the NFL and which ones will fail?
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1: In trying to answer this question, I spoke with a Hall of Fame quarterback, a professional scout, a pioneering sports psychologist, and a Silicon Valley entrepreneur who wants to fundamentally change how athletic potential is evaluated. I also took a special kind of IQ test.
3: Each time you touch a box, it will change to look like another one of the possible shapes below.
4: 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No way. Is that what it's supposed to do?
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1: How to draft an NFL quarterback, that's coming up next time on the show. Until then, take care of yourself. And if you can, someone else, too.
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7: 66 degrees right now in Seattle's University District. Anthropic is not the only one to have rogue AI. Google admits there was a rogue AI incident back in May. That's among the news headlines starting in 60 seconds. I'm Morgan White. It's 5 o'clock.
9: Can't handle the war in Ukraine as it is, they certainly couldn't handle a major conflict with NATO.
10: Russia is being accused of hitting NATO members with so-called hybrid attacks, aiming to weaken support for Ukraine. Will it work? For Saturday, September 19th, this is All Things Considered from NPR News. I'm Alyssa Nadworny. China is cracking down on underground churches.
11: All religions are in competition of atheism, and atheism is a precondition to join the Chinese Communist Party.
10: Plus, we'll preview the high-stakes drama between the world's top diplomats ahead of next week's United Nations General Assembly. And the Slovakia-born and raised pop star Adela says her music matches her personality.
12: I think I'm a very blunt person. My music is pretty cheeky, and sometimes it's like uncomfortably honest.
10: First News.
13: Live from NPR News in Washington, I'm Linda Kenyon. Saudi Arabia says that Yemen's Houthi rebels tried to attack its capital with a ballistic missile. The AP reports it was the first attack targeting Riyadh since the escalation in fighting between the Iran-backed Houthis and Yemeni government forces backed by the Saudis. The statement late today by the Saudi-led coalition fighting the Houthis said the missile was intercepted. Fuel prices continue to hit record highs in the U.S., as NPR's Windsor Johnston reports. That means higher prices for gas and home heating oil.
14: Many families in the northeastern U.S. rely heavily on heating oil in the late fall and winter months. Brittany Worden lives in southern Maine. She says she and her neighbors are worried about how they'll keep their homes warm this winter.
15: I typically every year wait until August to fill up. Prices were a little high and I kept saying, like, I should order. And then September hit and they had just gone so high, I was honestly worried.
14: The war in Iran continues to disrupt global oil supplies, with crude trading at around $100 a barrel. Diesel has climbed to a record $6.49 a gallon, up more than 30 cents from a week ago. Windsor Johnston, NPR News.
13: Journalists from three media organizations